0: demographics. So we have a big baby boom generation, 80 million people starting to retire. They leave the workforce, they stop paying in, they enter the retirement system, start taking out. And then we have a healthcare system in this country that's very expensive. And the elderly consume a lot of healthcare later in life.
1: President Trump has said he'll launch new economic measures against Iran and any country helping or doing business with it. He said this was because Iran had failed to make a deal with the United States. The 60-day ceasefire with Iran finished on Monday with no sign of an end to the conflict. Ukrainian officials say a Russian missile attack on Kyiv has killed at least two people. An air raid alert has been issued for most of Ukraine because of the threat of further Russian attacks. Dan Johnson is in Kyiv.
2: Sirens sounded just before midnight and were followed quickly by a number of explosions close to Kyiv. Twenty Russian missiles were reported hitting homes and other buildings, including warehouses and a children's hospital, which has been damaged. Power supplies have been disrupted in some communities, and people were said to be trapped in one of the city's bomb shelters. Emergency teams are responding.
1: The authorities in Zambia have confirmed a former government minister, Mtotwe Kafwaya, was killed last Friday during a raid by the security forces on a home linked to the opposition leader. Dingindaba Jonah Buyoya reports.
3: The authorities said he was shot after officers met gunfire at a residence linked to the main opposition candidate, Brian Mundubile. The authorities said 11 people were arrested in the operation and military weapons were recovered. Mr. Mundubile, who has rejected President Hakainde Hichilema's declared victory in the election, had said Mr. Kafwaya was shot in his presence and later went missing. He has dismissed government allegations of an insurgency plot as fabrications.
1: The BBC has been told that Prince Harry and his wife Meghan are planning to move back to Britain. The Duke and Duchess of Sussex have been living in the United States since they stepped down as working royals 6 years ago. They're expected to move into a non-royal residence outside London and begin sending their two children to a British school next month. This is the world news from the BBC. Nigeria's military has launched a fresh operation in Plateau State after gunmen killed dozens of people sleeping in their homes. The attack on Monday was the latest in a series across the region, many occurring between majority Muslim herders and predominantly Christian farmers. Liberia has charged a former Vice President, Jewel Howard Taylor, with drug trafficking and other offences. She was stopped at Liberia's main airport on Wednesday. The authorities say she's connected to the seizure last month of cocaine valued at $300 million. Here's our West Africa reporter, Makuachi Okafor.
4: Three foreign nationals, two Croatians and a Ukrainian, have also been charged in their absence and are accused of being involved in the same network. They face drug trafficking and money laundering charges. The case comes as Liberia intensifies its fight against cocaine trafficking after two major drug seizures in June and July. The authorities say they are targeting not only those who transport drugs, but also the organizers, financiers, and those who help the networks operate. West Africa is increasingly becoming a major transit route for cocaine trafficked from South America to Europe.
1: Israel's military has confirmed for the first time that its troops opened fire on a car carrying Hind Rajab, the five-year-old Palestinian child killed alongside six of her relatives in Gaza in 2024. The IDF is opening a criminal investigation into the deaths, as well as the killing of two paramedics sent to rescue her. A separate inquiry will examine the killing of 15 emergency workers in Rafah last year. Astronomers have discovered what they describe as the fastest star ever observed in our galaxy. The star, which is travelling at 25,000 kilometres a second, is orbiting the supermassive black hole at the heart of the Milky Way. Scientists say its proximity to that, rather than its speed, means they can use it as a probe to visualise how gravity is acting on space and time. And that's the latest BBC News.
5: Hello, you're listening to the newsroom from the BBC World Service with me, Will Chalk. It's a phone call that's been heard around the world.
6: Just begin to.
5: 5-year-old Hind Rajab speaking to emergency workers from a car in Gaza in 2024 after six members of her family were shot dead around her. The call lasted hours, but she was eventually cut off, and 2 weeks later she was found dead. Last year, as we just heard in that clip, that real phone call was made into an Oscar-nominated film called The Voice of Hind Rajab. But through all of this, the Israeli military has denied that its troops were behind the shooting. That's now changed, though. Our Middle East correspondent, Lucy Williamson, reports from Jerusalem.
6: For more than 2 years, Israel's military denied it had killed Hind Rajab. Her last conversation recorded by emergency workers as the five-year-old cowered in a car surrounded by her dead relatives in an active combat zone. The tank is next to me, Hind says. Is it very close? The operator asks. Very, very, Hind replies. I'm scared. Can you come for me? Six members of Hind's family were also killed that day, along with two ambulance workers sent to rescue her. Today, Israel's military said its troops had fired at the family car, which it said was traveling contrary to an approved evacuation route. It also said it had shelled the ambulance, sent with prior coordination, killing the two paramedics inside. By the time emergency teams were allowed to the scene days later, all those inside both vehicles were dead. Hind's mother, Wissam, spoke to us that day.
7: For every person who heard my voice, my daughter's pleading voice, yet did not rescue her, I will question them before God on the day of judgment.
6: Israel's military also said it was investigating the killing of 15 emergency workers by its forces in Gaza a year later. Their crushed rescue vehicles and bodies were found buried in the sand. Today, airstrikes in Gaza continued almost a year after a ceasefire there was signed. 17 people reported killed in strikes over the past 2 days. Israel said it had targeted Hamas commanders. Already disillusioned with ceasefire deals and promises of peace, many Gazans don't trust Israel's military to investigate itself.
5: That report was by Lucy Williamson. We'll add as well that in a statement, the Hind Rajab Foundation, which is based in Brussels, said these reported investigations, even if they do occur, should not be mistaken for a genuine step toward justice. Well, meanwhile, the Israeli far-right National Security Minister, Itamar Ben-Gvir, has posted a video. In it, he demonstrates an area under construction which appears to be a gallows for Palestinian prisoners. Here's a clip.
8: This is the structure. This is where terrorists will be put to death. Hanging rope, observation cells where victims of crime can watch. You'll see in the US, by the way, we're making what we promised happen. Look, some laughed and were disparaging, but the structure is starting to be built. It's being built.
5: Our Middle East analyst, Sebastian Usher, gave us his assessment.
9: Well, this is peak Ben-Gvir. I mean, he, as you say, he is a far right. He goes out to provoke, but also to reinforce his message to his own supporters amongst the settler population. We've seen videos before where he was essentially watching as members of the Gaza flotilla were being mistreated and, you know, showing his approval for that. And most recently, comments he made saying that 30 or 40 people in Gaza should be killed a night. That's just brought down condemnation from France and Germany today, saying it's inhuman. This is the way that he operates. There are elections coming. He feels this is boosting his image. But the international image of Israel is obviously negatively affected by this. So there's pushback within the Israeli government.
5: Sebastian Usher there. Ukraine's capital, Kyiv, is facing another barrage of Russian missile attacks tonight that have hit several residential areas and warehouses. Kyiv is facing near-nightly attacks as, in recent months, Ukraine's also escalated its retaliatory strikes on Russia. These latest attacks come as President Volodymyr Zelensky is having to deal with a corruption crisis within his administration. I got more details from Vitaly Shevchenko, chief analyst at BBC Monitoring.
10: At least two people have been confirmed dead, both women, at least six wounded. Yet again, tragically, civilian buildings were hit or damaged or destroyed, including a children's hospital that suffered damage, a school where people are trapped in the shelter. There's a 9-story residential buildings where the authorities say the upper floors have been completely destroyed. The building is on fire. Warehouses are on fire. There's one video showing a huge column of fire taller than a 9-story building in the town of Brovary outside Kyiv. So I'm afraid the death toll is very, very likely to rise.
5: And in the context of such a long conflict, is there a sense that things are intensifying, or is this more of the same?
10: It's more of the same when it comes to Ukraine, and particularly its capital being attacked by Russia. The most important change, which is truly tragic for Ukraine, is that it's apparently running out, or possibly has run out, of ways of intercepting Russia's most effective and lethal weapon, ballistic missiles. In fact, the Ukrainian Air Force has stopped publishing statistics of how many missiles were fired and how many were intercepted, because they do not want to undermine morale.
5: And this all comes in the midst of what, a corruption crisis for Ukraine's President Volodymyr Zelensky?
10: That's definitely more of the same. The country's two main anti-corruption agencies, they've published what they say are intercepts of conversations involving former and current MPs and somebody from the president's office, where they are allegedly plotting to launder money, about $3 million, to bail out a former minister who is already behind bars on corruption charges. So that can be seen in two ways. One is that corruption is still present in Ukraine, but supporters of the Ukrainian president and government would say, well, it's not just evidence of that, it's also evidence of us trying to do something to fight it.
5: Vitaly Shevchenko there, chief analyst from BBC Monitoring. On to encouraging news about a possible vaccine for the skin cancer melanoma. It was tested on patients who'd had surgery, and early results show the patients who had it stayed cancer-free for longer. Here's our health editor, Hugh Pym.
11: The significance here is that it's a personalised vaccine for individual patients. It's produced by the company Moderna, and the study looks at how it's applied in combination with an existing drug for high-risk melanoma patients called Keytruda, made by Merck. And these are both applied together after surgery, and what the study shows is an extension of the amount of time a patient lives on without the cancer coming back, and a reduction in the risk of it spreading to other parts of the body compared with if they just had the drug on its own. Now, it has to be said, these are preliminary findings of a study, of a stage 3 trial. We do need more data, and some commentators are holding back a bit because they don't want to sort of hail this as a great breakthrough. They do want to see a bit more of these findings. But that hasn't stopped share prices going up pretty significantly for both companies on Wall Street tonight, and a general sense of optimism around it. And I think you could get one conclusion, which is optimistic, a commentator saying tonight that it is a breakthrough showing that vaccines can protect against the recurrence of one of the deadliest cancers.

0: are moving back to Britain. And whilst the announcement came as a surprise to lots of us, it actually looks like this has been in the offing for a while. The Sussexes are reportedly relocating to a non-royal residence outside London, and their two children, Prince Archie and Princess Lilibet, are already enrolled to start school in September. King Charles is said to be looking forward to spending more time with Harry and Meghan and his grandchildren. Our correspondent Tom Simons told me more.
1: Prince Harry and his family are going to be back within weeks. They're going to be living in a non-royal residence somewhere outside London. Prince Archie, who's seven now, and Princess Lilibet, who's now five, are enrolled already to start in a British school in September. But there's no plans for him to become, again, a working royal. Back in 2020, the late Queen said there could be no half-in, half-out option. If he was going to move outside the UK, he couldn't be a working royal. As we understand it, that is not going to change. But of course, the King, who was told about this, we understand, on Sunday, is going to be able to see the family again more regularly. When he met them in July at Highgrove, he hadn't seen his grandchildren for some 4 years. So he, we understand, is going to welcome the opportunity to spend more time with them in a sort of personal capacity. And of course, he'll be able to do more charity work here as well. So this is a big change.
0: The rows within Britain's royal family have made headlines around the world for years, and a big part of that has been police protection and how Prince Harry is paid for security-wise. This is going to throw that all up in the air, isn't it?
1: The eventual decision was that he should be given ad hoc security when it was regarded as being needed, based on intelligence, based on what he was doing, based on when he was in the UK. Now he's going to be in the UK the whole time. There's presumably going to be a property that needs to be kept an eye on, at least. We haven't heard of any change in that agreement. And one would imagine if there is going to be a change, then it will be something that isn't really made public because it's about security. But clearly he now feels happy enough to bring his family back here, which was something that he had always said was a concern.
0: Even though there's no suggestion of this at the moment, it does leave the door open again for them to return to royal duties, theoretically.
1: Yeah, I mean, he's going to look a bit like a working royal, isn't he? Because he's going to be doing speeches, going to visit places, especially with regard to Invictus Games, his charity for wounded veterans. The Duchess of Sussex is running a lifestyle brand. And one would imagine that at some point his role could change. But we have been told that there is no plan for him to be a working royal at this moment.
0: What about the wider reaction from the royal family? What do you think that is likely to be?
1: Well, we've talked about the King, whose health is not great. He's still suffering from cancer and still being treated. It's less clear when you think about the relationship between the two brothers, which, as I understand it, is still not great. Does coming back improve that? Who knows? It's going to be very interesting over the next few weeks.
0: And just quickly to focus in on Meghan, because as anyone who lives in the UK will know, the tabloids have been accused of having it out for her from the beginning. So this probably won't go down well with some of the tabloids.
1: Well, possibly, but one of the narratives in that reporting has been that it was her that dragged him away from the UK to the US. And if she's now coming to live here, then it's either an argument he's won or that she has very much decided that that's a good thing for their children. And maybe that kind of opposition to living in the UK that she appeared to demonstrate is not there anymore, and that will go down well with the media. We'll see.
0: Tom Simons. And if you are a big fan of the British royal family, want to keep across what's going on, the BBC has a Royal Watch newsletter you can sign up to. It goes out every Thursday, written by our royal correspondent, Sean Coughlan. Sign up to that on bbcnews.com. Right, it sounds exciting. Thousands of fortune seekers descending on a village in search of gold. But what's happening in West Pequot County in Kenya is actually causing a big problem. It's putting pressure on a community with little infrastructure and raising concerns about security and safety as well. The BBC's Akisa Wandera reports.
2: Before sunrise, the digging begins in this remote village in western Kenya. Hundreds of people are searching for something they hope will change their lives: gold. Some hack at the rocky ground with hoes and shovels. Others sift mud and sand along a nearby riverbank, watching closely for even the smallest speck of gold. Just a few weeks ago, Cheporor was a quiet, sparsely populated community. Today, it is the center of a gold rush. Residents say the rush began earlier this month after reports emerged that gold had been discovered here. Manasse Lomachar says he was among the first residents to get the gold.
3: I was looking for a goat that had gone missing. We thought it had given birth somewhere in the bushes. That's when I came across some women who were panning for gold in the water. I joined them in the search, and that's how we discovered there was gold in this area.
2: News of the discovery spread quickly. Within days, thousands of prospectors had arrived. West Pokot's Deputy County Commissioner Samuel Kiaria told the BBC social media helped fuel the influx.
4: We had approximately 10,000 people from all over the area, from neighboring counties, and even from the neighboring country of Uganda. And the number has drastically reduced to averagely 2,500 people because, you know, the expectations were so high.
2: The village has been transformed almost overnight. But was there really gold to be found?
4: I can confirm, because when we went there, traders in gold, they told us every day they are getting an average of 100 people who are selling gold to them. But unfortunately, the amount of gold might not be so huge.
2: Among those drawn here is Ugandan artisanal miner Mugisha Godfrey.
5: We sleep under the trees, and when morning comes, we continue working. Sometimes we work both day and night. As for going back home, we can't return unless we find something.
2: The rush has also created opportunities for traders who've traveled hundreds of kilometers to sell food, water, and basic supplies to the growing population. One of them is Irene Ameja, who came from a neighboring county hoping to earn enough money to expand her business. But the sudden population boom is exposing the area's lack of infrastructure. There is limited access to clean water, few sanitation facilities, and growing concerns about safety, particularly for women.
6: This is a forest, and we're in the middle of the mountains. We don't have clean water to drink or even bathe. For women, the biggest challenge comes in the evening or at night. You have to find somewhere safe to go and stay because most of the people sleeping here are men.
2: Local authorities say security has been reinforced while health and sanitation measures are being expanded. And although many prospectors have already left after finding little or no gold, others remain undeterred. For those still digging in Cheporor, the possibility of a life-changing discovery is reason enough to keep searching.
0: Takisa Wandera there. The five-time Grammy winner Angelique Kidjo has just made history by becoming the first African musician and the first black African to get a star on the Hollywood Walk of Fame. The singer, actress and activist from Benin in West Africa was honoured on Tuesday at a ceremony in Los Angeles. She shared these reflections during her acceptance speech.
7: The star for me means that my vision of the world as a small village is a reality. We have the same needs, doesn't matter where we come from, which language we speak, which skin color we have. We are human. It's one human family. I don't believe in any other person telling me otherwise. The skin color is just the cover. Beneath our skin, in our blood, that's where God lies, molecular.
0: The BBC's James Kumarasamy looks back at her career.
8: Angelique Kidjo grew up in Benin but left for Paris in 1983, saying she'd been oppressed by her native country's then communist government. She's been widely recognised for her work supporting girls and young women in Africa. But it's her music that's made her a star and has now earned her one. She's brought West African sounds to global audiences, blending influences from Benin with funk, jazz and R&B. Today she said, "We Africans just don't know what we've given to the world and what we continue giving to the world for the music to exist. Without us, there's no music possible on this planet." She's collaborated with a long and impressive list of artists, including Alicia Keys, John Legend, Bono, Pharrell Williams and Nile Rodgers. And this is her distinctive voice, featuring on Sampa the Great's Let Me Be Great.
0: The music of Angelique Kidjo ending that report by James Kumarasamy. Right, the word bloom usually has beautiful connotations, flowers, growth, springtime. Jellyfish blooms have a different vibe, and Europe is experiencing one right now, with thousands of jellyfish and jellyfish-like creatures appearing in its waters, bringing with them painful stings, some serious enough to send you to hospital. Yeah, not so beautiful. Along France's Atlantic coast, the fearsome Portuguese man-o'-war has become an increasingly familiar sight. They cluster together and use their long tentacles to catch prey. They were once seen there only 7 or 8 years, and they're now turning up annually. Europe has also been experiencing a heatwave this summer. So, are those two things connected? Dr. Helen Scales is a marine biologist and author. She spoke to the BBC's Sean Lay.
9: We've got a huge marine heat wave happening. The Mediterranean hasn't been hotter in July. Those temperatures are record-breaking. The Atlantic coast is also much warmer. So we are seeing huge changes in those conditions, and this is definitely affecting life in the sea. The question is how strongly is this connected to the jellyfish? And it's actually quite a complicated picture. It isn't so straightforward as to say, you know, higher temperatures equals more jellyfish. There's quite a lot going on. But many factors that do influence the abundance. We know jellyfish of various kinds can suddenly explode in numbers, but there's lots of things that can cause that that are part of us seeing them as well, things like ocean currents where these things get swept right up, and if they're pushed towards a beach, we see them. What's happening with their prey, what's happening with their predators. There's lots of other things to think about. But it does feel like something strange is happening this year. We are seeing, you know, so many more and different species as well blooming, that there seems to be, you know, likely that there is some connection to these rising temperatures. But at this point, we don't quite know how that all fits together.
10: And what about the populations and the frequency now of these visits? I saw something that I found faintly alarming, a description of something called the mauve stinger in the Mediterranean, yeah. Now being seen yearly when it used to be only every dozen years, not so long ago.
9: Well, that's it. We've got that one, you know, and that is another painful sting. I can testify to the pain that comes with a Portuguese man of war. Very, very painful. But it's, you know, because it's not just one particular species, which makes me think this is the bigger picture question here, that changes are happening. And for me, what this really represents is yet again a really obvious sign that our ocean is changing, and it can change abruptly and very dramatically because of the things that humans are doing to it. And this is one of the consequences. And it's having effects on people, not just the stinging, but the power stations that are being shut down because there's so many in the intake pipes.
0: That's Dr. Helen Scales there, marine biologist and author, speaking to the BBC's Sean Lay. That is it for this edition of The Newsroom from the BBC World Service with me, Will Chalk. Thank you very much for listening and have a great day.
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15: BBC News with Chris Barrow. The United States' national debt has hit $40 trillion for the first time. It's more than doubled over the past decade due to surging government spending, rising interest payments and tax cuts. The total figure has increased by nearly $4 trillion during President Trump's second term alone. Mr. Trump has said he's launching new economic measures against Iran, as well as any country helping or doing business with it. He made the announcement in a social media post, which didn't provide any details. Russian missiles have struck Ukraine's capital, killing at least three people. Homes, warehouses and a children's hospital have reportedly been hit. Some parts of Kyiv are without power. Zambian officials have confirmed a former government minister was killed during a raid by the security forces on a home linked to the opposition leader. Police say Mtotwe Kafwaya was fatally wounded in a shootout a day after last week's presidential election. The Central African Republic has suspended activities at a mining site where a landslide killed more than 100 people on Tuesday. The Zambia

0: to move back to Britain. The Duke and Duchess of Sussex have been living in the United States since they stepped down as working royals 6 years ago. They're expected to move into a non-royal residence outside London. BBC News.
1: Hello and welcome to Health Check from the BBC. I'm Claudia Hammond, here with you for the next half an hour with the latest health news from around the world. Today, with every degree that the planet warms, another billion people will be at risk of exceeding the limits of heat that the human body can endure. In a moment, I'll be speaking to the scientist whose research has led to this grim statistic. And to help me for the whole show today, I have with me genitourinary consultant and HIV expert Vanessa Appiah. How are you?
2: Very well, thank you.
1: Now, usually you're in Ghana where you live, but you're in London today, which is nice.
2: I am. It's lovely to be here, especially in the heat. I do enjoy it.
1: It has been warm. We'll talk about that. What do you have for us today?
2: So I'm going to be talking about how they are splitting up Mpox vaccine doses in Madagascar and also how inflammation may be under-recognised in those with darker skin.
1: Really interesting. Plus, how the immune system adapts as people reach more than 110 years of age. And what are doctors really thinking when they're minding their own business on a flight and suddenly hear those words over the loudspeaker, "Is there a doctor on board?" We'll hear from a doctor who wonders whether airlines should be relying on chance as to who might or might not be on the plane that day. But we are starting with the dangers that high temperatures can bring. Now, 2026 has been a summer of heat waves for many regions of the world, including parts of Asia, Europe and North America. And as the climate continues to change, in some places, these high temperatures may become not so much waves as constants. Now, new research based on the finding that older people's bodies find it harder to tolerate high temperatures than was previously thought, it's examining what might happen next in different parts of the world. Aaron Ben-David led the research team, and he is Professor of Medicine and Health Policy at Stanford University in the US. And he told me why very hot is sometimes too hot for the human body.
3: Our body regulates its own temperature. The way it does that is mostly by sweating, but also a little bit with panting, things like that. But there comes a point when our own internal mechanisms of trying to control our temperature just cannot work anymore. The external heat is too much for the body to be able to regulate its own temperature. When we exceed that, then the internal body temperature starts rising and rising. That puts us at risks of all sorts of heat strokes and other conditions. The point at which that happens changes a little bit based on how hot it is outside and how humid it is mostly. So it's the combination of the heat and the humidity. In general, I would say that the temperature that you need to exceed is higher in dry places and lower in more humid places, but it's quite high. And so it's not just a warm day in London. It's actually an extremely hot day.
1: And why does heat affect people of different ages so differently?
3: Well, that's a great point. You know, our capacity to control our own heat and to dissipate heat changes as we age. Somewhere in the 50s or so, our capacity to sweat and our capacity to maintain internal temperature starts declining actually quite rapidly and continues as we age. And so as a result, we're not able to maintain our internal temperature.
1: And reading your study, it seems as if older people are more susceptible than we realize to exceeding those limits.
3: Absolutely, right? So aging matters. You know, if the world only warms at 1.5 degrees, that's going to have greater implications for the old than if the world warms, you know, as much as 4 degrees for the young.
1: Yeah, and that sounds really worrying because 1.5 degrees, as we know, isn't that much. And so if that could have a really big impact, this is a very big deal. And so you've combined this newest knowledge of how older people are affected by extreme heat with the expected warming of the planet to see where in the world people might face difficulties in the future. Where did you find it could be a problem?
3: Well, so the places that are going to be most susceptible to this are the places where you have a combination of an aging population and already hot and rising temperatures, right? And so places that are warm to begin with. So South Asia, places like India, as well as the Persian Gulf states, as well as some tropical states or countries are going to be extremely vulnerable. And so places like Saudi Arabia, Dubai, India, and then Thailand, Indonesia are going to be extremely susceptible.
1: So how big a problem is this going to be?
3: because the world is aging fairly fast, and because the world is warming fairly fast, you know, this is going to become a major issue. About each additional degree of warming is going to push, you know, roughly a billion more people past their heat

0: planet for at least a month a year. At 3 degrees, we're expecting about 2 billion people to be exposed to a month at a time. 4 degrees, we're expecting about 3 billion people to be exposed to heats above the human limits for a month at a time. And again, older adults are going to be the largest share of people that are going to be pushed into this limit. What we found also is that there's going to be lots of places where, you know, oftentimes our way of dealing with this is cooling down at night. You know, you have hot days, and then at night things cool down. Our bodies just kind of regain their capacity to deal with the daytime heat. There's going to be lots of places where that's not going to be an option anymore, where there's going to be a heat kind of above the limits of human adaptability, both daytime and nighttime, and again for months at a time.
1: And when we say it's beyond the human limit, I mean, this doesn't just mean it's unpleasant and, you know, keeps you awake and you can't sleep. This is really serious, isn't it, and can kill people.
0: It is above our own capacity to maintain our own internal temperature. Not being able to do that is dangerous.
2: Yeah, I was struck by one of the figures you gave, which was that if you take a scenario of 3 degrees of warming in some countries like, say, Bahrain and Qatar, 100% of people will be exposed to at least 180 hours of heat that their body can't tolerate each year. How would people go about living in these scenarios? Because it can be really dangerous, can't it, if you can't get cool again at night?
0: So the situations that are going to become very difficult are any kind of outdoor activity. So, you know, we're not even talking about labor on the outside, but even just like walking or just sitting in a park or something along these lines is going to become difficult. So, you know, the adaptation is going to be avoiding these. We're talking about staying indoors, having some kind of cooling options, either air conditioning or cooling stations. These are the kinds of adaptations that are going to make it possible physiologically to deal with these climates.
2: Are there things that we can learn from countries that are more accustomed to dealing with high temperatures? I mean, we've been having heat waves in Northern Europe and talking a lot about the very high temperatures and finding that, you know, we're not very well adapted to living in it. But presumably in some parts of the world, people are very accustomed to this. What can we learn from them?
0: You know, it's a good question. It's not that simple, actually, because a lot of these places actually that are extremely hot don't actually have great ways to adapt. And so, you know, when you're talking about many parts of India or West Africa, you're talking about places that are extremely hot and rising, and they don't have the material wealth and the material conditions to easily avoid the kind of heat. People stay indoors and avoid these kinds of conditions. But, you know, it's not a great situation. You can't work outside. You can't do a lot of things.
2: How fast is this situation progressing? I mean, is there anything we can do?
0: Well, one is going to be, obviously, the pace of warming. We don't know exactly how hot the world is going to get, but we certainly know that we're somewhere in the kind of 1.5, at least maybe to 3 degree warming. And then, of course, it depends on population aging. We are advancing our medical technologies in such a way that people are living longer and longer lives. They're going to be more and more at risk. It's not all a one-size-fits-all kind of phenomenon where, you know, there's going to be places that are going to be warming faster, there are going to be places that are going to be aging faster. It's those that are going to be some pockets where these two phenomena are going to intersect in ways that are going to really be quite striking.
2: Professor Eran Ben-David on his research published in The Lancet Planetary Health. Now, Vanessa, I'm guessing you're used to high temperatures in Ghana, but how do people manage in general then?
3: Air conditioning is your friend and it works really well. But there's many people that, you know, their life is outside. Many people can't afford air conditioning. So there's a significant group of people that still also struggle in the heat despite living in it all their lives.
2: And would people know to be careful around older people in particular?
3: So I think actually in Ghana, I would say, people are quite aware about the extremes of life. So newborns and older people, there is this awareness of keeping more hydrated. So I think that awareness is there. I think it's the other age groups that are not as good.
2: Now, I wanted to ask you, Vanessa, about something that is happening in Madagascar, because the country is struggling to contain their largest ever outbreak of Mpox, with 4,000 cases recorded so far. So medical staff are using a special method to make the available vaccines against Mpox go further. What are they doing?
3: Yes, so they are using fractional dosing, which essentially is splitting the dose up. So instead of giving the standard amount of the vaccine, they're giving 1/5 of the usual dose into the skin intradermally. So essentially, in practical terms, you've got one vial that can be used and protect up to 5 times as many as people. The World Health Organization does permit this when the resources are strained.
2: And why are the resources so strained? I mean, how many doses of the Mpox vaccine does Madagascar have?
3: Well, it's very little relative to the size of the population. So Madagascar only initially received about 30,000 doses. That was in March of this year. And Their population is roughly 33 million. And then they subsequently received a further 30,000. But even then, you know, if the supply is stretched fivefold, we can see it still remains a really small number compared to the people potentially at risk.
2: And why aren't more available?
3: So it's cost and global supply that are the key barriers. And we even saw this in the UK when we were first recognising the cases of Mpox and building supply here. But, you know, in some countries where they have less funds available, you recognise that vaccines are expensive, the price has gone up in recent years. So there's a lot of constraint with regards to that.
2: So this idea of making a vaccine go further by kind of breaking it up is a really interesting one. It's called fractional dosing, and it has been used successfully with yellow fever vaccines. Do we know how well it works with Mpox? Do you need a certain amount of the vaccine to get the protection?
3: So yes, it has been used in other conditions, was actually used during the outbreak in 2022 within Europe and North America. But we've got modelling studies which tell us that the effectiveness is reduced, but we're uncertain of the exact amount. And so we recognise that there's a possibility of effectiveness, but we are concerned about the true effectiveness of fractional dosing. But it seems that this is what we have at the moment and we have to try it.
2: Yeah, so it might be able to cover more people. But does this approach carry any other risks?
3: It's also about how to implement as well, because intradermal vaccination, which is into the skin, is quite a specific technique. So then that requires more technique than a conventional injection. Precise drawing of small volumes and making sure you've got enough staff, etc. So all of those things can be a risk. And then maintaining good infection control in those situations is tricky. So it's not all straightforward, and I think we're going to need some real-world data to see how it works.
2: It's interesting that it's harder doing an injection that's just under the skin than into the muscle. I'd have guessed it was the other way around.
3: Going into the skin rather than just plunging it into the muscle is a bit more refined.
2: Oh, I see. You mean anyone can jab it into
3: exactly.
2: the muscle. Fair enough. You are listening to Health Check from the BBC. I'm Claudia Hammond, and my guest, Dr. Vanessa Appiah, who's a genitourinary specialist in Ghana, is still with me. Now, we talked before on Health Check about medical practices which have seen white skin as the default, which can mean that symptoms get missed in people with darker skin. Now there's a new example highlighted in the journal JAMA Dermatology involving something known as post-inflammatory hyperpigmentation. That's a very long name there. What is that, Vanessa?
3: So essentially, it's the darker pigmentation that can develop in an area of skin after inflammation or injury. So I often say, you know, after acne, or if you've got a pimple there and you scratch it and some of the changes that you see around it, that's what you would refer to typically now as post-inflammatory hyperpigmentation. It's common and it's often more persistent in those with darker skin tones.
2: Yeah, why would the colour of someone's skin make a difference here and make a difference to what doctors are seeing as well?
3: Because the inflammation can be harder to recognise visually in darker skin. So, you know, a lot of the textbooks that we have are on white skin, and so inflammation on paler skin is red and there's an erythema that we call it, but in pigmented skin it's harder to recognise, and so it could be labelled as a cosmetic problem rather than seeing that there's inflammation there.
2: So why does this matter for care?
3: Because the name of post-inflammatory really lets you think that the inflammation is finished. So you've had inflammation and it's after the inflammation, and the pigmentation is something that's actually left behind. But what they are challenging is that the inflammation is still active. So the change in the colour still suggests that there is ongoing inflammation, and that means that some medication and treatment is required rather than just accepting it's there and not giving any further intervention.
2: So how could care be done differently? Because if it's not showing up on on the colour of someone's skin, then that's hard to see, isn't it?
3: So I think how it can be done differently is that if you do see pigmentation and you think that it could be inflammatory pigmentation, rather than thinking that it's inactive and there's nothing that can be done, you can explore giving treatment that could treat the ongoing inflammation and resolve the process that's happening. So there's a concern that there's inadequate and insufficient treatment. So it could make a significant difference for a number of people.
2: Thank you so much for that, Vanessa, and do stay with us. Now, imagine you're a doctor and you're relaxing on a plane on your way to a well-earned holiday. But then you hear these words over the loudspeaker. If there's a doctor on board, could they please make themselves known to the cabin staff? What would you do? Rush to help? Or maybe wait a second to see if anyone else volunteers first? Now, hopefully you would go and see if you could help. But not all doctors are happy with the idea of airlines relying on their goodwill. And they say that sometimes they're called when a doctor isn't really needed. While for the more serious incidents, there's not always much they can do with limited medical equipment. Then there's the concern that although most airlines and countries offer so-called Good Samaritan legal protection to medical personnel if they're responding to an emergency, there could, in some places, even be a risk of litigation if it all goes wrong. And there's not any official way to make the usual doctor's notes about a case. Now, one doctor who's concerned is an oncologist based in Phoenix, Arizona, Dr. Sriman Swaroop. He's written an opinion piece on this topic for the website Stat News, and he told me that he's answered the call for a doctor on a flight not once, not twice, but three times recently.
4: Each time that I was called, it did not seem to be the sort of medical emergency that we imagine things to be up in the air. Nobody was having a heart attack or a stroke. It was primarily what you would see in a regular outpatient clinic. Nausea, some dizziness, feeling anxious. And I really thought that there is no filter as to when an on-flight volunteer physician gets activated to be able to see the patient.
2: And what goes through your mind when, as a doctor, you're suddenly asked to assist in the middle of a flight?
4: I do a quick check on whether I should respond, because if I've had a glass of wine and I wasn't expecting to be called because I wasn't on duty, I might shy away from responding to that call at all, because I would probably not do the patient any good if I cannot take a good decision for that patient. On one hand, you do not know what exactly might be going wrong. It could be all the way from, like one of my colleagues mentioned, a dead pet cat that he had been called for at some point.
2: A dead cat?
4: Yes. A colleague had told me once that he had been called about a cat that wasn't doing too well. Clearly, he wasn't able to help much. He ultimately felt that that's probably not what medical calls should be about. But in some cases, it is truly a human emergency, and you just don't know what you will find on the other end of that call. So there is that element. But there are additional elements of, like some of my colleagues pointed out, are they even clinical physicians? There are times when, for example, a pathologist was asked to respond to a chest pain, which he clearly wasn't equipped to. There is also this expectation, without actually knowing, that the physician should be on call ready, which means that you are not jet lagged, you are not inebriated. You are expecting on call readiness from a volunteer physician on flight who isn't on call. Colleagues have also found that many a times they are almost babysitting a particular patient who may or may not have a serious illness for the remainder of the flight. A colleague told me that she sat with a patient for the remainder of the 6 hours, simply with her hand on this patient's pulse.
2: I saw that actually on the last long flight I was on. The person in front of me was the doctor, and they didn't come back till right near the end of the flight. And they said to me they'd been sitting with the patient for the whole time. And that was probably another 7-8 hours.
4: That happens more often than we realize, because the physician in a way feels responsible if the patient declines, that they need to be there and need to do something, except that there is no standard system that's designed around that. Sometimes they get a thanks at the end of the flight, many a times not. And it just becomes part of, well, you are a physician, that's expected for you to do.
2: So is your main issue with the current system that it's, I don't know, unfair on doctors who are minding their own business, perhaps traveling to be on holiday and this is their time off, or that it's too random and, you know, not good enough for patients in a way?
4: I believe it's a mix of both of those issues. It's not that it's not fair. A doctor would respond if a patient or a person needs it. I feel that the calls should be better characterized as to whether it truly needs a physician involved. Flights probably should maintain a directory of physicians and should know whether there are any physicians available on board. If credentialing is being asked, I think it should be verified digitally, probably before you board the flight. And there should be a directory of such people that will continue to respond to such calls. Multiple other issues that my colleagues pointed out. One of those was interesting because the physician told me that she could not find a stethoscope on board that worked. We know that the FAA is looking at regulations related to the 64 pieces of equipment that they had needed on every flight in order to be able to handle emergencies. But now they're looking at 9 different conditions instead of looking at 64 specific pieces of equipment. But I think there should be greater accountability and visibility into when was that equipment actually last checked and whether it's functional or not. But it's also a good time, since FAA is looking at it, to potentially see not just what kind of equipment goes on a flight, but what kind of people are actually holding on to that equipment as they look at a patient.
2: If doctors were to be put on some kind of formal register, should they then be rewarded for doing that? Because then it almost feels as if they are the official doctor on call on that flight, and maybe they have to then say no to the offer of a glass of wine or taking sleeping tablets or whatever they might want to do. Would they need to be paid to have an official role?
4: I think there are tiers to that question. So, for example, there probably isn't an operational need to have a employed physician on call for a 45-minute flight from Phoenix to Tucson. But there probably is an operational need for an employed on-call physician with all the protections that brings, including malpractice, insurance, and credentialing verification, etc., on a 13-hour long haul between London to Phoenix.
2: So then what happens if you don't happen to have a doctor on your flight manifest? Can the flight still go?
4: That is an interesting question because I don't think the airlines have an answer to that. And that was part of the reason I wrote the article. It's that while airlines are depending on physician altruism in order to respond to emergency medical issues, there is almost no system formally designed around it to be able to use that system well. And I think we can come up with a better design system than what we have right now.
2: Dr. Sreeman Swaroop. Now, Vanessa, you're a doctor. Have you ever been on a flight where you've heard them call? Have you had to help?
3: I have, and it's happened to me a number of times, yes.
2: What do you think about it? Do you mind?
3: There's been different scenarios. So the last one was someone having an asthma attack. And of course, in that acute setting, you want to do everything that you can. But I think I completely relate to the fact that he was referring to about feeling obliged to move seats. And then I've moved seats and had to stay with the person the whole flight and continue to monitor. And you do wonder, you know, was that the right thing to do? Should the airline staff have helped?
2: Do they bring you an drink or something afterwards to make up for it?
3: Not necessarily, no.
2: Fair enough. Well, before we go, I wanted to ask you about a new study on super centenarians. So those are people who are over the age of 110. And this is a study from Japan comparing the immune systems of people of different ages. So what were they looking at when it comes to immunity?
3: So there was a landmark study that really described this in 2019, and it looked at more than 41,000 immune cells from 7 super centenarians. And I'm not very good at saying that.
2: It's hard, isn't it? Yeah.
3: Aged 110 or over. And they compared to about 20,000 cells of 5 younger controls between the 50s and 80s. And so they looked at this, and what they wanted to do is understand why some people reach extraordinary ages and appear to retain quite a surprisingly effective immune system and defences. So they used single cell analysis, and they examined the immune cells of people aged 110 and over and compared them with younger adults.
2: And what did they discover about the immune cells of these super centenarians in this?
3: So they found something interesting about the T cells. And so the T cells are really important within our immune systems. And they were particularly interested and found some work about CD4 cells. CD4 T cells are primarily helper cells, and they coordinate the immune response. Whilst you have CD8 T T cells, which are the classic cytotoxic, or what we call the killer cells. So some protect and help and some kill. But what they saw was that in this group of those of 110 and over, they had this unusually expanded population of cytotoxic CD4 T cells. So these CD4 cells had acquired the ability to directly kill abnormal or infected cells. And that was distinctly different.
2: So are these unusual hybrid kind of T cells found in people who are under 110 years old too?
3: Yes, they are, but they remain uncommon throughout most of life. So in those that were 110 and over, these cells made up about 20% of all the T cells in the blood, but whereas they only comprise 4% of the cells in the younger group of 70 to 90-year-olds.
2: Can we say that these unusual hybrid cells are what are making them live to such a great age, that the immune system is doing something special that protects them?
3: The study shows an association. So it shows that there's something there, and it shows that there's something that needs to be considered. And what we don't know is whether these cells help people live to the extreme of age, whether they expand because someone's lived so long, or whether both things are happening at the same time. But it lets us know that there's more to learn about the process of aging and how you age. And that's important.
2: Yeah, so I guess what we need to know if we want to live a long life is how can we get some of these special hybrid cells?
3: That's the first thing that you do think. And I think, you know, it's very early days. But I do think it's fascinating as we are in this longevity space about investigating more about what helps you age and thrive well.
2: Thank you so much, Dr. Vanessa Appiah, for joining us on Health Check today. And thanks to the producers, Jonathan Blackwell and Georgia Christie, and our studio engineers today, Mike Mallon and Jackie Mardrum. And thanks for all your emails about health conditions you'd like us to look into. If you have a question, do email us at healthcheck@bbc.co.uk. I'm Claudia Hammond. Bye for now.
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7: Unregulated synthetic peptides are a major new wellness trend. But after an FDA panel vote, questions over their safety still linger. From WAMU and NPR in Washington, this is 1A. Hi, I'm Jen White. Today on 1A, the promises of peptides. From muscle gain to better sleep, these short chains of amino acids are marketed to help build a better you. But some of these new synthetic peptides are currently unregulated and driven by the black and gray markets. Health and Human Services Secretary RFK Jr. uses them and is a big proponent. And a recent FDA advisory panel voted to make 6 peptides more available to the public, even as FDA scientists warn there isn't enough evidence of their safety. What regulations can we expect next, and how safe are they? Send your questions to 1A@WAMU.org.
8: Live from NPR News in Washington, I'm Ryland Barton. The federal government's debt hit a new high today, $40 trillion. NPR's Scott Horsley reports just covering the interest payments on that debt is now the government's second largest expense.
9: The government is spending more than $1 trillion just paying interest on the debt this year. That's more than it spends on defense or Medicare, and trails only Social Security. The federal debt has doubled since 2017 and is expected to grow by more than $2 trillion this year alone. Maya McGinnis, who heads the Committee for a Responsible Federal Budget, says that's remarkable at a time of low unemployment and no pressing government crisis.
10: We used to borrow during bad times, but now we borrow during bad times and good times.
9: People who lend money to the government are demanding higher interest rates, which is also driving up the cost of private borrowing for things like mortgages. Scott Horsley, NPR News, Washington.
8: President Trump says the U.S. and Canada reached a last-minute deal to delay 50% U.S. tariffs on $20 billion worth of Canadian products.
10: The tariffs will be non-existent for our farmers. Our farmers were paying tremendous tariffs into Canada, and those tariffs are going to be totally eviscerated, down to zero.
8: The sanctions were due to take effect this morning. Canadian Prime Minister Mark Carney says there was significant progress in negotiations. Israel's military has announced its first criminal investigations into troop conduct in the Gaza war. The focus is on the killings of a five-year-old, her family trapped in a vehicle, and of 15 Palestinian paramedics. The military says it will not investigate three other attacks that killed aid workers. The military's statement does not mention many other high-profile killings that Israel had pledged to investigate during the war, including a hospital strike that killed five journalists. Israeli airstrikes continue to pound Gaza with a devastating hit on the police headquarters today during a leadership meeting. NPR's Honest Baba reports a new Israeli wave of violence that's left at least 17 Palestinians dead and more than 45 injured over the past 48 hours.
11: At least nine people were killed when an Israeli missile struck the Gaza police headquarters today. Local officials say the building was targeted while police leadership gathered to inaugurate the newly appointed chief of police. The Ministry of Interior says the dead included seven high-ranking officers, among them Fatin Assahar, director of the Women's Police in Gaza, as well as a 13-year-old girl who was playing in a park next to the site. Al-Sahar's husband says she was a mother of eight and had never harmed anyone. She was only a civil police officer. The Israeli military says it targeted a Hamas commander who was planning attacks against Israeli troops without providing any evidence. Anas Baba, NPR News, Gaza City.
8: U.S. stocks rose today after the Treasury Department made a move to ease pressure on the bond market. This is NPR News from Washington. A mysterious political firm admitted to fabricating multiple election polls this month. The surveys claim to evaluate support in the Democratic Party for governor in Wisconsin, the gubernatorial race in Nevada, and mayoral race in Los Angeles. The California poll was shared by L.A. Mayor Karen Bass's campaign on social media and covered by local news outlets. The judge who oversaw the conviction of a black teenager and the fatal stabbing of a white teenager has been removed from further proceedings in the case. Caroline Love from member station KERA in Dallas reports it comes as attorneys for Carmelo Anthony appeal his conviction.
12: Carmelo Anthony, now 19, was convicted for the 2025 stabbing of 17-year-old Austin Metcalf at a high school track meet near Dallas, Texas. The case received national attention over the race of the two teens. Judge John Roach Jr. oversaw the trial and did a media interview shortly after the verdict. Lee Merritt from Anthony's defense team says the interview violated judicial conduct rules.
13: The best thing for justice to get him out of the place and get a neutral judge in.
12: A hearing on a separate motion for a new trial is scheduled for Thursday. For NPR News, I'm Caroline Love in McKinney.
8: The mission to save NASA's sinking telescope has been called off. NASA paid Catalyst Space Technologies $30 million to try to lift the aging Swift Observatory to higher orbit. The startup says it will not attempt to capture it because of problems with controlling the rescue craft. The telescope will plunge through the atmosphere later this year. Intense solar activity caused Swift to lose altitude faster than expected. This is NPR.
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7: This is 1A. I'm Jen White. If you have a favorite wellness podcaster or influencer, you've probably heard about peptides at this point. These synthetic peptides are exploding in popularity. The injectable compounds are a string of amino acids and promise effects like weight loss, better sleep, muscle growth, and more. With promises like these, it may come as no surprise that there's been an explosion of interest and a market ready to provide. The loosely regulated market is already valued at around $140 billion, and by 2033 is projected to reach over $290 billion. That's according to consulting firm West Monroe. Last month, an FDA advisory panel voted to make six peptides more accessible to the public. But FDA scientists warned against this decision, saying there's not enough data on their safety and effectiveness. Many people are already getting their hands on peptides through what's been called the gray market. So what does the FDA's decision mean for access, and how safe are they? For that, let's turn to our panel. Dr. Joshua Sharfstein is a public health professor at Johns Hopkins University. He's also a former FDA principal deputy commissioner. Dr. Sharfstein, welcome to the program.
19: Thanks for having me.
7: Also with us is Lauren Weber, the health and science accountability reporter at The Washington Post. Lauren, it's great to have you back.
20: Thanks so much.
7: And Jeff Cohen, the co-founder of the American Peptide Association. That's an industry association with a mission to help businesses within the peptide space and to set standards on safety, quality, and access. He's also a health law and peptide regulatory attorney. Jeff, thanks for joining us.
21: Thanks for having me.
7: And we're already hearing from many of you, so keep sending in your questions or your experience with peptides at 1A@WAMU.org. Josh, I think it's good to start with just a basic understanding of what we're talking about here. You're a doctor. Perhaps the most recognizable synthetic peptide right now is a GLP-1, so that's brand names like Ozempic and Wegovy. But help us understand peptides and how they are typically taken by people.
19: Sure. Well, like you said, peptides are short chains of amino acids. Amino acids are the building block of proteins. What we might call a peptide would be like up to 50 amino acids in a chain. A protein might have hundreds or thousands. So when I think of a peptide, I think of like a charm bracelet, but one that hasn't been tied around my wrist. So each charm is like an amino acid, and you can put them in different order. Some of those the body makes. Some of those can be made in a lab. You could do like star, star, star, heart, heart, or heart, star, or, you know, you've got to basically 20 peptides that come now, 20 different amino acids that could be put in those different orders. The really important thing is that each order, each peptide is different chemically. It can have different effects in the body, can have different positive effects, different negative effects. And labs can tinker with different elements of this too. So it's like the amino acids with a little twist. Mm. And that's what a lot of pharmaceutical companies have done for different drugs that have gone through the approval process, including semaglutide and the other GLP-1s. There's a native GLP-1, which really is not that stable, but they changed the different chemical. Essentially, they added a little something to a charm or two, and then it becomes stable, and then they sell it once it's reviewed and approved by the FDA. So it's a little complicated, but if you think about it just as, you know, is this a charm bracelet that works, or is this a charm bracelet that could be a big problem for me? That's kind of what we're talking about here.
7: And most of these peptides are injected?
19: That's right, because in general, the body does a pretty good job of breaking down chains of amino acids when they're swallowed. So for the most part, they're not going to have an effect unless they're injected and you avoid the stomach.
7: Well, a member of our text club writes, I'm a urologist and have been dealing with peptides for 30 years. Peptides are a confusing term. Insulin is a peptide and has been used as a medicine for over 100 years. They are not new. GLP-1s are also peptides, and then you have unregulated peptides. So this is where I think the distinction is really important, Jeff. So briefly, what do we know about the range of unregulated peptides that are available for people right now?
21: Yeah, it's a great question. The vast majority of peptides that are being consumed by the public are unregulated. There's no clear thumbs up from the FDA on them. And yet that marketplace has existed for years. It just got amplified tremendously as a result of two things. One was pharma's marketing of GLPs. And the second thing that happened was that during COVID, the public's appetite for exploration and solving their own health issues really exploded.
1: And Lauren, in your reporting, what else are you learning about what's contributing to the rise, not just in the popularity, but also the use of unregulated peptides?
20: Well, I think it's important to note, too, that we have a health secretary, Robert F. Kennedy Jr., who's been very public about how he's a quote-unquote big fan of peptides. He went on Joe Rogan's podcast to talk about how he had used them for an injury and that to great effect, in his own words. So you're seeing not only, you know, popularity of these products from influencers and celebrities and so on, but even from the top of the governmental health establishment and this resulting push at the FDA to potentially weigh making some of these peptides that available to compound pharmacies.
1: Now, last month, as we said, an FDA advisory panel voted to make 6 peptides more readily available. That was out of 7 they voted on. And the vote also reverses restrictions on about 20 peptides that were put in place in 2023 under the Biden administration over safety concerns. And those restrictions blocked compounding pharmacies from producing those peptides. Jeff, just briefly, what can you tell us about what these 6 peptides promise to do?
21: Sure. You know, there's 6 of them, and basically they're all focused on longevity. They're longevity and basically tissue repair. Those are the two things that I think that best describe how they function. And remarkable development. And the last one that didn't get moved was DSIP, which is really related to sleep quality. And it almost seemed like the committee was tired and had enough and just kind of punted that one. So
1: yeah, we'll talk a little bit more about the makeup of that committee. But Lauren, prior to this vote, FDA scientists expressed skepticism about allowing these peptides to be more readily available. What did we hear from them?
20: Yes, they issued several reports on each of the peptides saying that they felt like there was not enough data on the safety and effectiveness of the peptides themselves. They felt like there weren't enough clinical human studies to prove their effectiveness by the FDA standards that are typical today. I think it's also important, and we will, it sounds like, get into it, but there was some concern. My reporting, Rachel Rubin, has pointed out that FDA scientists were overruled in terms of who would be on this committee, and they felt like some of the folks that were on the committee had conflicts of interest.
1: Yeah, we'll definitely get into that. But Josh, help us better understand what kind of testing has been done on these peptides. What is more typical, a more typical level of testing we see when we have approvals like this voted on by these committees?
19: Sure, and I just want to clarify something. The vote of the committee is not binding on the FDA. There's been no action that the FDA has taken. Mm-hmm. What the FDA could do is propose to include certain peptides on a list that would permit them to be compounded, but the FDA has not yet done that. This was just an advisory meeting. And as Lauren said, it's an advisory meeting that where there was a close vote that tracks specifically whether the members were involved with the peptide industry. So you know, what the FDA does is still to be determined there. But I think that the bigger question you're asking is a good one. What does it mean to be reviewed and approved by the FDA? It means that there are a bunch of different tests to assess the safety of a product, because the FDA will not approve a medication unless it's safe, in particular, unless the benefits exceed the risks. There are also studies to see if the medication does what the manufacturer says it does. If it's to treat ulcerative colitis, then it's to treat ulcerative colitis. If it's to help with wound healing, then they check. There's a study to see whether it actually works. And what we're talking about here are products that have not had those tests, and they have not had those tests reviewed formally by the FDA. The FDA has not reviewed them for safety, has not reviewed them to see whether they do what they say they do. And when the scientists were presenting to the advisory committee, they said, based on what little data we see out there, we're not confident about either of those things. And not only that, they weren't even sure whether the actual product could be specifically characterized. So in other words, what people may buy as a peptide may actually be different chemicals underneath that have different effects. So typically the FDA wants to know exactly what the chemical is, that it's safe and effective. Here, the FDA is saying, we don't know what the chemical is, and based on the kinds of data that we can see, we can't be confident that it's safe or effective. That's the difference between an approved, or what we're calling now, an unregulated peptide.
1: And so, Lauren, just briefly walk us through exactly what happens next. Now that this advisory committee has made this vote, what are the next steps?
20: Well, as Josh pointed out, the FDA still has to decide how it rules on this. But there has been some, you know, as the Post or the Washington Post has reported, as the New York Times has reported, there are concerns that considering this is a huge effort from Kennedy, that he may tip the scales to overrule the FDA scientists and follow the vote of the advisory committee that he also may have had a hand in picking.
1: We will get to the folks who served on this advisory committee after the break. We're speaking to the Washington Post's Lauren Weber, Jeff Cohen with the American Peptide Association, and Dr. Joshua Sharfstein at Johns Hopkins University. And we want to hear your questions about peptides. If you've used them, what was that experience like? If you're still a little unclear on what exactly they are or how this gray market works, send those questions our way too. Email us at 1A@WAMU.org. We'll be right back.

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9: This is 1A. I'm Jen White. We're discussing the exploding popularity of synthetic peptides. We're here with Dr. Joshua Sharfstein. He's a public health professor at Johns Hopkins University. He's also a former FDA principal deputy commissioner. Also with us, Lauren Weber, the health and science accountability reporter at The Washington Post, and Jeff Cohen, the co-founder of the American Peptide Association. That's an industry association with a mission to help businesses within the peptide space and to set standards on safety, quality, and access. He's also a health law and peptide regulatory attorney. We want to hear from you. What questions do you have about peptides? Do you have experience using them? Email us at 1a@wamu.org. Now, Lauren, before the break, we were talking about who was on this FDA advisory panel that voted to make these peptides more widely available. Now, these are outside advisors. They don't work for the FDA. But your colleague, Rachel Rubine, reported that officials inside the FDA expressed concerns over potential conflicts of interests. What more can you tell us about the people on this panel?
10: Yeah, I mean, so seven of them that we found in our reporting had business ties to peptides. That includes one of them who, you know, ran a Substack titled "The Syringe Runneth Over," which talked about his using of peptides. You have another one who's a chief medical officer at a wellness apparatus that sells peptides, you know, others that promote peptides to treat, you know, aging and fatigue and so on. And so, you know, when we talked to some experts about this, they said, look, you know, some folks really, this is a blatant conflict of interest. I mean, these people have business interests in promoting peptides. However, you know, one gentleman who runs the Alliance for Compounding Pharmacy said, you know, told us at the Post that, look, you know, these people actually have real life experience dealing with peptides. So it's helpful to not just talk to academics, but also talk to these folks as well. So it's definitely some complaints, though, from a wide variety of ethical experts that these folks have financial ties to the decision that they were part of.
9: I just want to note that we did reach out to all eight of the panel advisory members who voted to bring these peptides to the public. One was not available, while seven didn't respond to our request. Now, Jeff, we mentioned the amount of money this market is expected to generate. The peptide market could reach $295 billion by 2033. What concerns, if any, do you have that these peptides are being greenlit because of their potential market value at the expense of American safety?
11: Yeah, I mean, it's a really meaningful concern that because there's a lack of uniformity as it relates to manufacturing quality and testing standards, that the quality safety issues woggle too much and now the public access suffers. So because of that, the APA is completely committed to insourcing industry insider information on what the technical standards need to be in terms of manufacturing and testing. And we believe that if we get that done this year and report that upstream to regulators and journalists and what have you, we're going to create some safety, some quality, and maintain access.
9: Now, Jeff, I just want to pause briefly because I need you to just explain something in layman's terms for us. You said insourcing insider information. I just need you to put that in everyday language.
11: You bet. The APA has as its members people that are actually involved in making peptides, distributing them, testing them for safety and quality. And because we have access to that community, it's important for us to get that information out of them and to create standards that ensure safety and quality.
9: Josh, I mean, your response to Jeff's assertion here that what needs to happen, it needs to happen within the industry itself, or do you think that there's a different process that these currently unregulated peptides need to go through?
3: Well, I think safety and quality are very important, and I think effectiveness and whether things do what they say they do is also pretty important. I would point out that for most medications and out there, there's a standard of quality that's set outside of the industry so that different companies can reach it. But I'm kind of curious what the American Peptide Association is thinking when you say safety. Like, what safety tests will be expected for these products?
9: Jeff, go ahead.
11: Yeah, great question. You know, right now there's no consensus on what needs to be tested and what the specific outcomes need to be on each panel tested. That has to be agreed on because some folks are testing for sterility but not potency. Some are testing for sterility and potency but defining it differently. We've got to come up with what really high integrity testing means, what has to be tested, and what safe outcomes metrics need to be on each one of those tests.
9: So Josh, I want to hear your thoughts.
3: I think manufacturing standards absolutely include things like sterility, and having a manufacturing standard sounds like something that Jeff and I would agree on for any product. Although I think it's good for it to be set independently. But I think the existence of a manufacturing standard is important. But none of that has to do with safety. You know, when I think about safety, I think about, does it shut your kidneys down? Do you have a liver challenge? There's also a big safety issue with some of these that they promote the growth of blood vessels, which can actually turn cancers into quite potent threats for people. So, you know, whether or not you get really sick when you take a peptide or any other medication is not just a question of whether it's sterile, but what the actual effect it has on the body. That's why the FDA has learned a lot over the last 100 years on how to test products, very potent biological products, of which peptides absolutely are, to figure out whether it's safe in the short term, medium term, and long term for people to take them. And I hope we could agree, if we agree on safety, that that knowledge should be brought to bear, and that any product you're injecting should be subjected to basic proven safety studies, not just sterility and manufacturing standards.
9: And Jeff, is that something the APA agrees on, that, you know, the sort of safety standards Josh is describing there are necessary for the industry?
11: Absolutely. You know, the from a timeline perspective, it's just much more attainable to come up with what safety means as it relates to manufacturing and testing. Efficacy, long-term impact. The problem in this space is that these products have really been treated more like supplements than they have as drugs. You know, the PCAC, the advisory committee meeting that just concluded and it's going to reemerge in February, they're used to looking at drugs that are owned by companies that can afford to spend $10 million on double-blind studies for safety and efficacy. The problem in this space is that a lot of these chemicals, they're not owned by any company. So nobody's going to invest that $10 million, which is one of the reasons why you see all of this whole testing and proof and efficacy. Those studies are out there, but they're limited, they're scattered, and there's been very little until now to try to string them all together and really do meaningful data collection.
9: So that makes me wonder, Jeff, is that not then an argument for pausing on making some of these synthetic peptides more available to the public, the lack of information and safety standards that both you and Josh are describing?
11: Well, you know, it's a great question because that consumer demand has been massive, and it's been massive for years. And yet there was no attempt to kind of ratchet access down or address any of these issues until the fall of 24. That's right after pharma convinced the FDA that the shortage of GLPs was over. And so there was, ever since that point, there's been a massive push by pharma to control, limit the access by the public to competing GLP weight loss peptides. And that's where all of these regulations at the state and federal level arise and where all these conversations are emanating.
9: Lauren, I'm hearing sort of two different arguments here or conversations. One is about, you know, research-based evidence around the effectiveness and safety of synthetic peptides, the currently unregulated ones. Like we said, you know, you have other ones like Ozempic and Wegovy and insulin that have gone through that kind of testing. But then there's also this question about the market demand, the consumer demand for these products. In your reporting, what's driving the current push to move some of these synthetic peptides to the market? Is it really that market demand that's driving the conversation right now? How much traction do the safety questions have in the way this is playing out?
10: Well, when it comes to how the FDA has been addressing this, there's been some concerns, you know, as we talked about earlier, that, you know, a lot of this is partially from the push from Kennedy. You know, Kennedy himself, the HHS secretary, has also, to Jeff's point, likened peptides to supplements. And supplements are not regulated in the same way that drugs are. They don't go through the same safety or efficacy testing. And, you know, Kennedy, you know, proposes this push to move to make access to these peptides more available through compounding pharmacies. He says it would be helping solve the gray and black market problems. But, you know, his own FDA scientists say there's not enough safety and efficacy to use the FDA in that way. So, I mean, there's a lot of debate around this. And at the end of the day, to Jeff's point, there is just a lot of demand. So people are going outside of regulated channels to access these unregulated peptides anyways. And, you know, and I did a larger investigation in what that looks like at the state, local, and federal level. And the bottom line is these peptides are falling through the regulatory gaps.
9: We're speaking to The Washington Post's Lauren Weber, also with us, Jeff Cohen with the American Peptide Association, and Dr. Joshua Sharfstein at Johns Hopkins University. I want to talk a bit more about the gray market in a moment, but we're getting questions about safety and continued research of GLP-1s. One listener emails, my husband was placed on Ozempic because he is diabetic and has had two heart attacks. How safe is this for him to be using? Joshua, I want to come to you on that, but I first want to just make sure we make it clear that, you know, anything you hear from experts here on this program is not a replacement for your own doctor's guidance and advice. But Joshua, what do we know about the longer term safety of Ozempic?
3: Sure. Well, first of all, we know a lot about the shorter term safety of Ozempic because those studies that I was talking about have been done because it went through the FDA review and approval process. And I really appreciate that Jeff seems to support doing really good safety studies, including human trials, to make sure that products are safe before people inject them in their body. For Wegovy, there's a lot of evidence from different clinical trials. And then there's now a lot of evidence from actual experience. And the evidence looks pretty good that this particular a peptide not only addresses weight loss, but also improves cardiovascular health. For any particular advice, I certainly would suggest talking to your doctor, but it's a totally reasonable thing. I'm a pediatrician, by the way, so I really am a couple steps away from actual medical advice here. But, you know, I think that this is what these medications are increasingly being used for. And it's great when there's a peptide that is safe and works and it can save lives. Insulin has saved so many lives. But let me tell you a story about a product that was being sold alongside insulin. It was called Banbar. It was another product. There was a manufacturer who was out there claiming that it was great for diabetes. FDA at the time didn't have the authority to do real meaningful oversight and require products to do safety testing, efficacy testing. Turns out it was worthless, but they were getting people to take that medication instead of insulin, which had

0: what's being promised and whether it's been tested to modern standards of safety.
1: Well, that takes us to some of the questions about the gray market that we're getting from you. Stevie Mills, who's making these peptides and how do they know what the health effects of the peptide might be? A peptide is just a string of amino acids, and there's probably an infinite number of peptides that you can make. Many peptides will be harmless, some may be beneficial, and some may be quite toxic. I mean, Lauren, as we said, the peptides are being accessed through what's called the gray market. How are people getting their hands on these products?
2: It's a whole range of things. I mean, there was an investigation from CBS that found you can buy them at your local bodega in New York City, but people are also getting them from chat rooms. They're getting them online from different groups. They're going to their local med spa, which is a massive industry that's popped up all around the country. And what I found when surveying the state pharmacy, medical, and nursing boards is that they really do not have the regulatory authority often to go in and inspect these med spas. I mean, it was kind of wild to me. I learned that the med spa down the street selling you peptides has less oversight or inspections than your favorite local restaurant or hair salon. And several people I discovered in some lawsuits and other things have learned that lesson the hard way because they there was a case in Alabama brought by the Alabama Attorney General after a med spa down there sold unregulated peptides that were not approved by the FDA and said that some of the folks as part of the lawsuit had faced headaches, nausea, even been hospitalized. That was part of a class action brought against the same med spa. And, you know, people are getting their hands on these products in a variety of ways, but the regulatory apparatus has really not caught up protect Americans.
1: Yet a June survey from Hone, that's a telehealth and online clinic platform, found that half of people taking research-grade peptides mistakenly believe the compounds they're using are FDA approved. Jeff, what do you think is driving that confusion?
3: Well, the best I could say is it's probably consumer hopefulness. But if you look on those websites, if the websites are done in a compliant way, it should be crystal clear in multiple places. These things are not FDA approved. And in fact, in the consumer market, it should also be very clear they're for research purposes only and not for human consumption. The most compliant websites in that space amplify those things.
1: But you say they amplify those things, but are they still selling them to consumers?
3: You know, it's a great question. How is that verified? Because on checkout, these people for compliant websites have to verify that they're understanding these limitations, they're complying with those limitations, and pay here, click here, pay here.
1: Let's pick up the conversation there. We're discussing the rising popularity of peptides. We're here with Jeff Cohen. He's with the American Peptide Association. Also with us, Dr. Joshua Sharfstein at Johns Hopkins University and The Washington Post's Lauren Weber. We'll be right back.

0: On this week's Wait, Wait, Jeopardy! Host Ken Jennings admits he never used to like those short interviews with contestants.
1: Even as a kid, I would sometimes have to leave the room during a boring story. It's like Jeopardy! Stops for a second and Curb Your Enthusiasm begins.
2: Yes. Right.
0: I'm Peter Sagal. 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

0: In your mid-Michigan weather forecast, expect partly cloudy skies tonight with a low around 56. It'll be sunny tomorrow with highs in the lower 80s, and expect mostly sunny skies on Friday with a high near 83.
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2: 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And from the estate of Joan B. Kroc, whose bequest serves as an enduring investment in the future of public radio and seeks to help NPR produce programming that meets the highest standards of public service in journalism and cultural expression.
3: Back to our guests in a moment, but first, we'd love your help with what's coming up tomorrow. It's been nearly 2 years since Hurricane Helene devastated western North Carolina. The storm dumped 30 inches of rain, washing away roads, bridges, and entire communities across the southern Appalachians. More than 100 people died in North Carolina alone. From the outside, places like Asheville may look like they've recovered, but local leaders say that's only part of the story. In some rural and low-income communities, families are still waiting for housing help. And the housing recovery program has faced significant questions about delays and mismanagement. Well, we want to hear from you. Are you still rebuilding from Helene in western North Carolina, or anywhere else the storm hit? What does recovery look like for you, and what are you still waiting for? Call us at 855-236-1212. Maybe you've been part of the recovery effort as a volunteer, a local official, a nonprofit worker, and you want to share what you've seen. The number is 855-236-1A1A. Or talk to us using our app, 1A Vox Pop, and we'll share what you know tomorrow. Now let's get back to our conversation about peptides and what's next for them after an advisory vote. We're here with Dr. Joshua Sharfstein. He's a public health professor at Johns Hopkins University. He's also a former FDA principal deputy commissioner. Also, Lauren Weber, the health and science accountability reporter at the Washington Post. And Jeff Cohen, he's the co-founder of the American Peptide Association. That's an industry association with the mission to help businesses within the peptide space and to set standards on safety, quality, and access. He's also a health law and peptide regulatory attorney. Now, before the break, Lauren described some of the harms consumers experienced after using unregulated peptides. Jeff also described the language that should be present on websites where some of these peptides are available for purchase, that they should be clearly marked as research grade only, that the purchaser has to go on to confirm how they're using it. But Joshua, that puts a lot of responsibility on the consumer to both understand the scientific research or lack thereof into these substances, and also understanding the risk of using them. Your thoughts?
4: There's actually a lot of evidence about what consumers think when they buy products that are marketed to them. Even if there's a disclaimer, even if it says FDA hasn't reviewed this, a lot of people think FDA has reviewed this, and they just have to put the disclaimer on. There are multiple studies to this effect. And why? Why do people still think that? I think, in general, people feel like there's some part of government that's protecting them. And that comes from 100 years of the development of government agencies like the FDA that actually do that. Or maybe, and I also think they think if something is this kind of product and it's this kind of big business, if it's headed towards a $290 billion market, like you said, then isn't it fair to ask companies to do basic studies on safety and effectiveness? Shouldn't companies be providing evidence to an independent, you know, judge of the evidence that if it says it's going to treat your ulcerative colitis, it treats your ulcerative colitis. Or if it says it's going to help you recover from a serious muscle problem, that it actually does that. I think there's an understanding that, like, that's what we expect in this country. And it's not there for these unregulated peptides right now. And I guess a question that I would have for Jeff is, I understand and I appreciate the point about safety, quality, and access. But why not effectiveness? Why not some degree of evidence about whether these claims that are all over the internet are actually true? Don't consumers deserve to know whether or not when they're buying a product that says it'll do something that it actually does it?
3: Well, and Jeff, I want your response to that, but I want to pair it with this email we received from Bob, who says, I'm an industrial hygienist from Ohio. It seems the APA rep is saying that he's interested in gaining access and disseminating information about the safety of these new products. Isn't that what the purpose of the FDA process has always been, now being dismantled by the current administration? Are we going backwards? We don't need to reinvent the wheel. So, Jeff, your response to both that email from Bob and what we heard there from Josh?
5: Yeah, I think the process itself is problematic for the peptide space for the reasons I mentioned. These products are not owned by a company, so that company isn't going to invest $10 million and go through a regulatory process that was designed by and for pharma. It's just not going to happen. So because of that, these products have acted a lot like supplements have acted. They proliferate all over the internet. You buy them on Amazon, at least the oral versions. And the hopes and promises of the public don't necessarily bear directly on any kind of clinical research. That said, to Josh's question, yeah, the APA feels very strongly that that kind of evidence and that kind of examination and process has to happen. And because the government really hasn't been equipped to do that, because the only person sitting at the table that's whispering in their ear from a scientific perspective is pharma, and that leaves out compound pharmacies, it leaves out physicians, leaves out manufacturers and other people that are key opinion leaders in this space, that there needs to be a better process to weave together the kind of directives to ensure that we get that kind of information and that we do it in short shrift. It's something that's got to be done.
3: Joshua, your response to Jeff's assertion that the way the current process is designed doesn't work for peptides because there is no single company that owns that intellectual property.
4: Sure. Well, first of all, I want to say I appreciate what Jeff said, that he wants data on effectiveness. I think that's really important, and I think that's a shared goal. I think, you know, these products should be safe, they should be effective, there should be the right studies done, and they should be judged independently so people aren't just relying on the manufacturer for, you know, whatever claims they might have. I think there's actually a fair amount of agreement here. You know, on the question of the market, he's right, certainly, that some of these products can't really be patented because they've been out for a long time. But you know what also was out for a long time? The original GLP-1. And there was a, you know, company that actually changed it, turned it into a different kind of product. And there are lots of pharmaceutical techniques to do that. So if you think you have a safe and effective product, it's pretty common to make little changes. And those changes make it more stable. They make it more shelf stable. They improve the renal clearance, the kidney clearance. There are all kinds of things. So there's a way to turn it into a patentable product. And also, every product, even the native ones, the ones that you can't patent, if they get FDA approval, if they're actually tested, they get 5 years of exclusive access to the market from the FDA. If it's an orphan designation, they get 7. I think in Europe, they may get 10. So there are a lot of avenues. And keep in mind, the products that make it through would be able to say, our product is safe, our product is effective, it does what it says it would do. And that really can open up a big market. I am puzzled when we're talking about a market in the tens of billions of dollars, why there haven't been certain studies for certain, you know, peptides that are sold illegally. I'm puzzled by that when it's very clear there are multiple peptides that have actually gone through this process and have had a big impact on medicine, the GLP-1s being the most recent, but there are a whole bunch of others. So the pathway exists, in my view. It's just that, you know, certain products haven't taken it, and I'm worried that that's because they won't pass. I hope that's wrong. I hope that we find a way to get those standards that Jeff and I agree on, that they're safety and effectiveness standards done. But until then, I think it's really concerning that we have a market where people may not know even what they're getting, whether it works, like it says, and whether it's safe for them and it could cause serious harm.
3: Well, I want to make sure we don't overlook the role compounding pharmacies can play here. One Tax Club member writes, as a medical doctor, I've had many patients who have side effects, including cardiac and thyroid effects, that make us wonder if the medication is a mixture or compounding of other drugs. And Sandra emails, it's my understanding that the compounding industry has come to be able to make their own drugs and distribute them without being FDA approved. Are they supposed to be manufacturing and distributing marketing drugs like a regulated pharmaceutical manufacturer. Lauren, we mentioned this pushback on Biden-era rules around these. It was a group of about 20 peptides that blocked compounding pharmacies from producing them. But what role does the compounding industry play in this discussion?
6: Well, the compounding industry, you know, I've spoken to Scott Brunner, who's the head of the Alliance for Compounding Pharmacies. They take a somewhat nuanced look at this because, you know, they would like to obviously be able to compound these products and produce them. Obviously, it'd be good for compounding pharmacies to get their hands on this. But they're not sure on the safety or effectiveness on them because the studies haven't been done. You know, so Scott said to me at one point in an interview, it's not going to be good for anyone if we compound something that's not safe for someone. So they, you know, they're definitely interested in potentially being able to more safely make sure that what's in the peptides is what people are saying is in the peptides. But until, as Josh points out, we know that these unregulated peptides are safe or effective, you know, them compounding them could lead to problems if the underlying product is not up to snuff.
3: And how much do we know at this point, Lauren, about where the unregulated peptides that are currently on the market, available through this gray market, where they're coming from? Do we know?
6: So there's been a fair amount of reporting that a lot of them are coming from overseas, from China, from other places. But it's kind of a mix. I mean, they're coming from all over the place, at least from the investigators I spoke to across various states. It was really interesting. Ohio actually has a lot more, you know, the state legislature has given the state pharmacy board the power to inspect med spas. So when I went through a lot of their reprimands for folks, because they actually had found a bunch of unregulated peptides, you know, some of them were vials that were made out of a basement. Some of them were things they got from, you know, people they said they found online. Like, it really can depend. And the head of the state pharmacy board said really what she wishes consumers knew is they really need to approach the peptide space with a quote-unquote buyer beware mentality.
3: We're speaking to the Washington Post's Lauren Weber. Also with us, Jeff Cohen with the American Peptide Association and Dr. Joshua Sharfstein with Johns Hopkins University. And we're still hearing from you, Kathy, in Michigan emails. I have great concern about any market deciding to test and regulate itself, stating it has the expertise within itself to create safety and efficacy without outside oversight. We also got this question from Janelle in Ohio, who says, is the United States the only country having this conversation? What is the conversation about peptides in other countries? And Jeff, you're part of the American Peptide Association, but are you connected to conversations happening in other parts of the world?
5: We are, yeah. And in fact, there's a whole variance of response there. Australia has a very aggressive position against peptides in their country. And most places in Europe are pretty permissive when it comes to that.
3: So, Josh, what do you make of this sort of disconnection, I guess, globally that we're hearing from Jeff around how peptides are being used and available to consumers?
4: I can't really speak to the global situation. I'm aware that I don't think that there have been peptides approved by EMA or explicitly permitted by the European Medicines Agency. I don't know. It may be that people can get them, kind of like they can get them here, but I think that's different than an official assessment of them. But I think, you know, the big picture here, I think, is about how we want to think about these products. Because I think to some extent, we're talking about different paradigms. The paradigm of safety and effectiveness really requires good studies. It requires the FDA to review that data. I think part of the issue here is there a different paradigm for these products? Now, there's a different paradigm for dietary supplements. It's not safety and effectiveness. I would call it access with safety. There are a whole bunch of requirements under the law. There's a different law for dietary supplements, but there's not really rigorous testing for effectiveness. But there's, you know, a lot of expectations around safety, and the FDA can move on products that are unsafe. There are manufacturing standards. There's adverse event reporting. None of that exists for peptides. So I think the serious conversation to have about peptides is, well, should it have a different regulatory framework? And I'm hearing that that's kind of the idea that Jeff may have. I think there can be a serious conversation about that, but it's got to start with the fact that peptides and supplements are somewhat different. Peptides are injected. That immediately increases the safety issues. Manufacturing is extremely important. It would take an act of Congress to really create that. What the FDA is considering doing is none of that stuff. Just to be clear,
3: FDA
4: would, if they're permitting the access, there's no adverse event reporting from the federal government. There are no safety standards. It's just to authorize it. That, in my mind, would be really a huge rupture with what the FDA is expected to do and what I think the public expects the FDA to do.
3: Well, we did note that HHS Secretary Robert F. Kennedy Jr. is a proponent of peptides. Here he is on the Joe Rogan Experience podcast talking about peptide regulations. This is from February.
7: I'm very anxious to move. Probably not all of those peptides. Some of them are in litigation, but about 14 of them back to making them more accessible. And FDA is in the middle of I think within a couple of weeks, we will have announced some kind of new action. And my hope is that they're going to end up with, they're still looking at the science. My hope is that they're going to get moved to a place where people have access from ethical suppliers.
3: We have just about a minute left. I briefly want to hear from each of you what you're watching next as this regulatory process plays out. Jeff, briefly?
5: Sure. I see more in the way of industry-led safety and quality measures. And I see just an expansion of use and an expansion of adoption.
3: Josh, what about you?
4: I think it's important to realize that these questions of safety and effectiveness aren't political questions, they're scientific questions, and they relate to the health of people who may be tempted to use these products because of unrestricted claims being made about them. I think that we're best protected if we follow the approaches that have developed over a century to make sure that people know what they're putting in their bodies and what those effects would be.
3: Lauren, I'll give you the last word here. Where does your reporting take you next?
6: Still looking at the regulatory gaps at the state and local level and the ongoing battle at the FDA between its own scientists and the head of HHS who wants to get more of these products out there.
3: Well, that's Lauren Weber. She's the Health and Science Accountability Reporter at The Washington Post. Also with us today, Dr. Joshua Sharpstein. He's a public health professor at Johns Hopkins University. He's also a former FDA Principal Deputy Commissioner. And Jeff Cohen, the co-founder of the American Peptide Association. He's also a health law and peptide regulatory attorney. Thanks to you all. Remember, text is the fastest way to connect with the show. And thanks for all of your messages today. You can sign up to our text service under the Talk to 1A tab at the1a.org. Today's producer was Michelle Harbin. This program comes to you from WAMU, part of American University in Washington, distributed by NPR. I'm Jen White. Thanks for listening. We'll talk again tomorrow. This is 1A.

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4: The price of storm protection for New York. I'm Randy Simon, and this is Earthwise, a look at our changing environment. Increasingly damaging weather is the new normal, and New York is having plenty of it. The New York City metro area this summer alone has seen downed power lines, submerged cars, and saw the Soho neighborhood turn into a wading pond. As the climate changes, storms are becoming stronger and more frequent. A new report from the nonprofit Rebuild by Design projects that New York State will surpass $500 billion in infrastructure spending over the next 24 years. Rebuild by Design was created after Hurricane Sandy to work with New York City agencies on flood-related protection initiatives. The report enumerated more than 700 federal, state, and local initiatives that governments have committed to paying for or are being planned. The projects address sea level rise, erosion, electrical grid vulnerabilities, stormwater management, wind and storm damage, and sewer upgrades. And the estimates don't even take into account damage from future disasters. New York City faces significant infrastructure, flooding, and extreme heat problems. The cost of climate change preparations breaks down to about $50,000 per resident. Paying for preparing for the future will fall on local and state governments, some of which are already borrowing money for their current problems. Ultimately, it is likely to mean higher taxes for residents. FEMA is the federal go-to with respect to weather disasters, but damage has to reach a certain level before the president can declare a disaster that qualifies for federal aid. A comprehensive statewide plan for extreme weather and sea level rise is sorely needed. Earthwise is a production of WAMC. 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
6: In your mid-Michigan weather forecast, expect partly cloudy skies tonight with a low around 56. It'll be sunny tomorrow with highs in the lower 80s, and expect mostly sunny skies on Friday with a high near 83.
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8: From WHYY in Philadelphia, this is Fresh Air. I'm Dave Davies. Today, a respected analyst of the U.S. Defense Department on why the world's most powerful military seems stymied in the war with Iran. Stacey Pettyjohn says depleted stockpiles of critical weapons and Iran's continued ability to strike at U.S. allies and bases in the Persian Gulf has President Trump unable to bring the war to a successful conclusion. She says lately Trump has been saying nice things about North Korean leader Kim Jong-un.
9: I think that the president is so desperate to have a win and to reach some sort of agreement with someone that he sometimes makes these sort of openings.
8: Pettyjohn says the U.S. military is scrambling to adjust to innovations in modern warfare, including new, lighter, inexpensive attack drones. First News.
10: Live from NPR News in Washington, I'm Ryland Barton. NPR has learned an unusual Census Bureau report that President Trump says shows widespread illegal voting by non-U.S. citizens has ties to a Trump-aligned think tank. As NPR's Hansi Lo Wong reports, data and election experts say the report's conclusions are questionable.
11: In a social media post, President Trump claimed the Census Bureau's initial analysis of more than 128 million voter records from 2020, quote, proves that over 24,000 non-citizens voted illegally, unquote. Trump said the final number will, quote, explode after the Bureau checks more records. Many past studies and audits, however, show illegal voting by non-U.S. citizens is incredibly rare. The Census Bureau's report lists no authors and gives little explanation about how it analyzed records. NPR has learned the analysis was not done by career civil servants, and the team behind it included individuals affiliated with America First Policy Institute, a think tank started by officials from Trump's first administration. That's according to a Bureau employee who NPR agreed not to name because they fear retaliation at work. Spokespeople for the Bureau and the think tank did not respond to requests for comment. Hansi Lo Wong, NPR News.
10: President Trump says he doesn't think the Supreme Court will stop construction of his new White House ballroom. The High Court is expected to weigh in this week on whether or not the president needs congressional approval. NPR's Deepa Shivaram reports.
12: Trump showed off his construction projects to members of the press on the White House South Lawn.
13: Like I'm fixing the country, we're fixing the White House too.
12: Nearby is another construction project that's been in the works for more than a year. The new White House ballroom that would also have a hospital and a drone port. The White House says in the coming days, the Supreme Court will decide on the next steps for the ballroom. Trump thinks the court will rule in his favor.
13: And it's a lawsuit that should have never been even allowed to be brought.
12: Trump has been tied up in several politically unpopular construction projects at the White House and around D.C. That's as the war with Iran also drags down the president's approval ratings. Deepa Shivaram, NPR News, The White House.
10: The federal government offers financial aid to low-income families that need help paying for child care. But as NPR's Joe Hernandez reports, in a third of U.S. states, those families may have to join a wait list.
14: There were an estimated 400,000 children on wait lists for child care assistance programs across the U.S. in the second half of last year. That's according to a report by the National Women's Law Center. That number has more than tripled since 2024, the group said. Child care advocates say Congress has never appropriated enough money for the Child Care and Development Fund, which helps subsidize care for low-income working families. But in recent years, wait lists have grown for other reasons. Pandemic relief money that helped support the national child care system recently ran out, and advocates say more families are now applying for aid. It comes at a time when U.S. child care prices are soaring, in some cases rivaling the cost of a mortgage or college tuition. Joe Hernandez, NPR News.
10: Major U.S. stock index rose slightly today. This is NPR News. About 75,000 ratepayers in northwest Indiana still don't have power more than a week after deadly storms leveled trees and knocked down power lines across the region. Most are in Lake County next to the Illinois border. Full restoration may take until next week. Northern Indiana Public Service says hundreds of poles need to be repaired or replaced. In Oregon, new research offers a largely favorable picture of the state's legalized psychedelic program. Most people who took the active ingredient in magic mushrooms thought they benefited, as NPR's Will Stone reports.
15: The study is significant because it looks at the real-world implications of regulated psilocybin, nearly 3 years since Oregon launched its program. The researchers followed about 350 people who took the drug for reasons like mental health and self-improvement. More than half ranked it among the most meaningful experiences of their life. Only a very small number had what were known as serious adverse reactions, and none of those were related to physical health. Dr. Todd Korthes led the study based at Oregon Health and Science University.
16: The big picture is that these results are very reassuring.
15: In 2020, Oregon became the first state to approve a non-medical model for psilocybin, meaning most people over 21 can take the drug at one of the state's designated centers. Will Stone, NPR News.
10: Only three governors in U.S. history have been black, all Democrats, but that could change this year. After yesterday's primaries, there are eight black major party nominees for governor this year. Maryland's Westmore is the only black governor now, and he's seeking re-election in November. 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
8: This is Fresh Air. I'm Dave Davies. Throughout the war with Iran, President Donald Trump and his team have touted the success of their punishing airstrikes, asserting that Iran's missile capability has been functionally destroyed, that its munitions factories have been flattened. But there's plenty of recent reporting to suggest that 5.5 months into the war, the U.S. military's ability to dictate terms to Iran is increasingly limited. By the depletion of American weapons stockpiles, the threat Iran can still pose to U.S. bases and allies in the region, and Iran's control of the Strait of Hormuz. For some insight into the state of the conflict and prospects for the future, we turn to Stacey Pettyjohn, a widely quoted analyst on U.S. defense strategy, military planning, air power, and wargaming. Pettyjohn is a senior fellow and director of the defense program at the Center for a New American Security. Much of her current work focuses on the impact of emerging technologies, including artificial intelligence, autonomous systems, and drones. Before joining the Center for a New American Security, she spent more than a decade as a political scientist at the Rand Corporation. We recorded our interview yesterday. Stacey Pettyjohn, welcome to Fresh Air.
9: It's great to be here.
8: You know, I'm interested in how you thought this war might unfold when it began, February 28th of this year. You know, it seems at this point that President Trump is clearly frustrated. He wants to bring the war to a conclusion in which his goals are met. It is not happening. When this war began, you know, certain things were apparent. I mean, the United States and Israel had enormous will and capability to inflict enormous damage and death with airstrikes, but were very unlikely to commit ground troops, which would be costly and politically risky. I'm just wondering, when this started, what did your own knowledge and intuition tell you about how it might go?
9: Well, when you look historically at operations that have focused on using air power, whether that's aircraft or missiles, to try to change the behavior of another state, that there's a lot of debate and little evidence that air power alone normally produces a durable political outcome. And the one that the attacking state is looking to achieve, in part because a lot of nations have a deeper interest in the situation than the U.S. does. This is something that is existential to them, whether it would be Milosevic in Kosovo in 1999 or the Iranian regime today. So in these situations, the asymmetry of interest, the fact that the country is only willing to use air power, is normally an indication that they aren't willing to go all in and pay the terrible costs that sometimes might be associated with using pure brute force and deploying ground forces to achieve a goal.
8: There's been a lot of reporting that this conflict has depleted supplies of critical munitions among U.S. arsenals. That's been disputed by the administration. There was a Washington Post report that a couple of weeks ago, Trump confronted Defense Secretary Pete Hegseth at a cabinet retreat at Camp David, saying he thought this issue had been addressed, and Hegseth blamed one of his deputies for the problem. The White House press secretary called this 100% fake news. Do you find these reports credible?
9: Yes, they are absolutely credible for particular types of weapons. I think you can holistically say that the U.S. military still has deep stockpiles of even precision-guided weapons, but they tend to be short-range ones that you have to get close to the target to attack it and drop a bomb, something like the JDAM. We've heard a lot about that. It is a dumb bomb that has a tail kit attached that allows it to be guided by GPS and to precisely hit targets. But you need to be nearby. The U.S. has lots of those. They have lots of glide bombs. They have lots of shorter range missiles and rockets. Where they have shortfalls are in some of the more exquisite systems that are longer range, which tends to drive up the cost of the weapon because going farther requires a bigger airframe and there's just sort of compounding costs that occur. So they're more expensive. We buy fewer of them typically. And then also on the defensive side, the surface air missiles or the defensive interceptors, such as the Patriot missile or the THAAD interceptors, these are very expensive, sophisticated weapons that are basically able to hit an incoming ballistic missile that's moving incredibly quickly, sometimes maneuvering, and protect whatever it is stationed by. And we definitely don't have enough of those.
8: Yeah, Patriot missiles cost about $4 million each, is that right?
9: Yeah, I think something like 3.9 is around for the newest variant of the missile, which is quite capable and has proven itself to be very good on the battlefields in both Ukraine and actually the Middle East. Just expensive and difficult to make.
8: Is the concern that the U.S. won't be able to defend its Gulf allies and U.S. bases, or that it'll be less able to launch offensive strikes against Iran, or both?
9: It's both. They're intertwined. And this is one of the interesting tensions with the situation that the U.S. finds itself in. You know, you can sit back and wait and use either your ground base, like the Patriot or the THAAD, or sea-based air defenses, which means they're on one of the destroyers or cruisers in the region, to protect your allies or U.S. bases in the region where U.S. forces are stationed. But those stockpiles are running low, they're finite, and they're not going to be replenished in the next 2 to 3 years. The other option is to go on the offensive and begin to pressure Iran again by hunting for its missile and drone launchers. That's been a stated objective of this campaign since the beginning. And it seems like the U.S. has actually had pretty notable success in some ways at this, but nowhere near to the extent to which the administration has claimed. So part of this is a problem that it's just incredibly difficult to find what are often small trucks or sometimes bigger trucks for the larger ballistic missiles that can blend in, that hide. Iran has underground shelters, so they pull them out, shoot, and then move again and go somewhere else to hide, which means you have to be looking constantly at them to actually track their movement and find them and then get a weapon on them that can destroy them. And a lot of the standoff weapons the U.S. uses, like the Tomahawk cruise missile or JASSM, fly slowly. So they're not particularly well suited for these quick targets. So going on the offensive and suppressing Iranian missiles and drones or destroying them would require restarting the air campaign at a new level. But the bases in the region have proven to be incredibly vulnerable. And those are bases that U.S. forces and aircraft would have to use because the United States Air Force mostly has short-range fighter aircraft. So they have to be based nearby. They're going to need tankers. And you would have to assume that Iran would be attacking the bases more regularly to prevent the U.S. from resuming this air campaign.
8: Mm. Are there cases where you can see these shortages having an effect on battlefield strategy and tactics, specific cases where the effect is clear?
9: Well, it seems, and this is just my supposition, but it's clear that the administration is frustrated with this situation and really wants to get out of it. And the president is prone to bluster and making threats, but, you know, past behavior suggests he will follow through on them if it seems like it's going to be at a reasonable cost. And I think right now the real issue is the costs are too high. So seizing any of the islands, trying to seize any of the territory in Iran would be prohibitively costly because those pieces of territory are very close to Iran, and there could be missile and drone launchers all over that could easily range them. So U.S. forces would be sitting ducks and would have to be prepared to endure and survive through sustained attacks. Similarly, if you were to think about trying to escort ships through the strait, right? Opening the strait seems to be at the heart of the conflict right now. And Iran is reveling in its newfound power, the fact that it has closed the strait and it has the upper hand. And I think every time the U.S. goes on the offensive, they've realized that Iran has shown that it will retaliate. And so they have to be prepared to defend not only their bases, but their allies and partners in the region as well.
8: We need to take a break here. Let me reintroduce you. We are speaking with Stacey Pettyjohn. She's a senior fellow and the director of the defense program at the Center for a New American Security. We'll continue our conversation in just a moment. This is Fresh Air.
0: 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Klune says he's not interested in repeating old ideas from book to book.
21: I would get bored and you would know I would be getting bored. You guys would be able to tell that I'm bored. Man, I want to write a Western. I want to write a space opera. I want to write horror.
0: T.J. Klune, next time on the National Writers Series from Interlochen Public Radio.
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8: This is Fresh Air, and we're talking about some of the challenges the U.S. military faces in the war with Iran with Stacey Pettyjohn. She's a senior fellow and director of the defense program at the Center for a New American Security. Has the United States rotated some of its forces out of the region, some of those that had been used in the initial attacks on Iran?
9: I don't think it has actually taken any forces out yet. It has been announced that they're going to be moving one of the aircraft carriers that's been on an incredibly prolonged deployment. And a part of the operations against Iran is supposed to leave soon, but they're waiting for its replacement to get on station since it is sailing from East Asia into the Middle East.
8: Right. That's the USS Abraham Lincoln. I mean, that's become quite a public controversy. As you know, there have been reporting of food shortages, broken toilets, moldy showers. And have you heard of issues like that in other parts of the military?
9: I have. I think this is an incredibly disruptive deployment for many forces, including those on the ground, because the U.S. has essentially vacated the large bases that it would typically and has in the past operated from in Qatar, Bahrain, Kuwait, the UAE, because those bases have been attacked so many times. So it's not clear to me exactly where they're operating from, but I know they don't have the usual support and amenities that are provided at these locations, and that they're instead working from, living in, and moving around in distributed locations to reduce their vulnerability to attack.
8: Huh, that's interesting. So it's not just the length of the deployment. It's the fact that support bases have been damaged, attacked, and in some cases abandoned.
9: Basically, yeah. It will be very interesting to see what the U.S. does when this, if this war ever ends, in terms of its peacetime presence in the region, because it was heavily concentrated around the Gulf and in those very vulnerable big bases. And it seems like it would be unwise to begin to, you know, bring in large warships to Bahrain to go to port or park big aircraft, or even little aircraft, F-35s, tankers, AWACS at any of these locations because they could easily be attacked at any point. We've already seen that there have been tankers that were hit on the ground, I think, in Saudi Arabia, along with the airborne battle management aircraft, the AWACS. And those are pretty difficult losses to replace in any near term.
8: Yeah, and I read that there was an early Iranian attack on the U.S. Navy base in Bahrain, which was the headquarters of the U.S. Navy Fifth Fleet in the region. And, you know, that I guess that's directly contributed to these problems with supporting ships like the USS Abraham Lincoln.
9: It definitely has. And I think you've seen the Navy has been diverted to other locations that are farther away and harder for Iran to hit. Eventually, they received permission to go to Diego Garcia, the British territory in the Chagos Islands, where the U.S. Flies a bomber aircraft, but there's also a naval base there. But these aren't places that are typical port calls and not where the U.S. typically operates from. So I assume they don't have the stores of supplies that would be needed for the people, let alone the equipment and munitions and different other materials that are needed for replenishment.
8: Yeah, that's like 2,200 miles from the Gulf, right?
9: It is.
8: Yeah.
9: And it looks like Iran fired at it at one point, probably because the U.S. was using it. They previously would send sometimes ships, if not to Bahrain, they would port in Oman. But, you know, the relationship with Oman is a bit fraught right now, and it's clearly those locations are also vulnerable.
8: Yeah, I want to just talk a moment about that relationship with Oman. They were, I believe, according to the ceasefire announced in June, to work with Iran on managing the Strait of Hormuz. The ceasefire, of course, fell apart, officially terminated on Monday. And in an interview on Fox News, President Trump said something to the effect that Oman was a problem, that if they get in the way, we'll bomb the expletive out of them. What on earth is going on here?
9: Oman is an interesting country that has quietly had a reasonably close relationship with the U.S. and allowed the U.S. military to operate from some bases on its territory since the 1970s. But it also has maintained good relations with Iran. And Oman has been trying to play that sort of mediating role between Tehran and Washington and find some sort of solution that would allow the strait to be reopened because the region's economy is so dependent on it. And that has angered the president because it goes against his claims that the U.S. does control the strait and that it already is open. And he sees it as, I guess, some form of betrayal.
8: Mm. Let's talk about the shortages of these weapons, particularly, you know, the Patriot missiles and the THAAD interceptors. That's an acronym for Defense Against Long-Term Ballistic Missiles, right? Is this a failure of planning by the Pentagon? I mean, why are these shortages occurring?
9: Yes, partially it is a failure of planning, but that's not the entire reason that they're running short. The Pentagon has a tendency to shortchange munitions buys every year. They're one of the smaller things that is purchased in large quantities, so you can cut them and with intention to buy more next year. And if you go back and look through budget documents, you could see the planned ramp up after cutting it 1 year. But the problem is that happens again and again. So in the budget deals, the services tend to prioritize their big weapons, that is their ships, their aircraft, their tanks, and they would rather buy them and they'll figure out the ammo later. Well, now we find ourselves in the situation where we don't have enough of these missiles, the air defense ones or the offensive ones, that are incredibly important and that help protect American service members' lives because they can conduct offensive strikes from far away or defend their bases in the region.
8: And it's not easy to ramp up production quickly?
9: No, it's not. And industry is hesitant to do so for good reasons, because year to year, the buys have been incredibly volatile. You find that 1 year we'll buy zero Tomahawks, the next year we'll buy 100. And if you think about how any business runs and makes a profit, they can't have these big gaps in terms of their ability to sell their product. And since the defense companies have one major purchaser, that is the Department of Defense, they're beholden to its buys. And that volatility means that they have, you know, production lines that are lying there fallow, which is not profitable and is something that's difficult for them to carry as publicly traded companies, many of them are. And they'll lose people, the skilled people who work there. So when there's a decision to expand, it tends to take 12 months to 2 years to actually begin to see an increase in output.
8: So what is the Defense Department doing about these shortages?
9: So they are doing a lot. The Deputy Secretary of Defense has made munitions a priority, as it was in the last administration. But clearly enough wasn't achieved in that term. And the main initiative has been identifying about a dozen critical munitions that the Pentagon has issued multi-year procurement frameworks for. That's a really jargony term to mean that they're trying to lay out, instead of annually, which is typically they say we're going to buy 50 Tomahawks this year and we plan to buy these others this other year, but it's not binding. Say we're going to buy X many for 5 or 7 years, which I think helps to signal to industry that there is going to be sustained investment. The problem is they still have to issue the contracts and actually pass the money for these ramp ups to begin. And for the most part, that has been taking longer to follow. So the Pentagon announced Monday that it had reached new contracts with RTX to expand Tomahawk production. So this is the next step that needs to happen. But if you look at the president's budget request this year, the ramp-ups in all of these munitions, how many they're asking to buy and for how many years, are in many, many instances 6, 8, 14, 20 times what we have bought typically in the recent past. And that's going to be a pretty extraordinary ask of industry to expand its production that much.
8: Right. And even in the best case for the Defense Department, it's not going to get any of these weapons in the next few months, right?
9: No. The lead time, the amount of time it'll take until a weapon is delivered, is in many instances 2.5 to 4 years. So these aren't going to appear and begin to refill stockpiles for some time, which is why you also see there is increasingly a push for the Pentagon to buy new weapons that it currently doesn't have that are simpler and cheaper. So the idea is you can buy more of them. They hopefully are easier to produce, so you can sort of tap into that idea of, you know, World War II mobilization. You don't need as skilled of labor. You don't need as bespoke of machine tools to produce these. But this is something that they're just beginning to do. They're looking at having cheap cruise missiles, perhaps a cheap Patriot interceptor that won't be as good as the MSE missile that is sort of the gold standard right now, but can provide some of the air and missile defense capability.
8: We need to take another break here. Let me reintroduce you. We are speaking with Stacey Pettijohn. She is a senior fellow and director of the defense program at the Center for a New American Security. She'll be back to talk more about the military situation in Iran after this short break. I'm Dave Davies, and this is Fresh Air.

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4: This is Fresh Air. I'm Dave Davies. We're talking about the military challenges the United States faces 5.5 months into the war with Iran. There's been considerable reporting in the American media about the depletion of U.S. weapons stockpiles and the continuing threat Iran can pose to American bases and allies in the Persian Gulf region. Our guest is Stacy Pettijohn. Pettijohn is a senior fellow and director of the defense program at the Center for a New American Security. We recorded our conversation yesterday. I want to talk a bit about drones. You know, one of the issues the United States faces is that they have a lot of really expensive weapons that cost a lot and take a long time to produce and are very effective. But as warfare has developed recently, particularly in the Ukraine conflict, people are using smaller, lighter drones to considerable effect. So I wanted to talk about that. You know, we talk about drones. There are all kinds of drones. I mean, some are as big as airplanes and look like airplanes and can be in the air for a long time and go great distances. Some of them are almost as small as the ones we see buzzing around parks and beaches. The United States has kind of focused so far on the higher-end stuff, the expensive stuff, right?
5: Yes. The Pentagon likes its gold-plated, you know, sort of weapons. And typically with new weapons programs, it looks to make an improved model of something that already has. So something that's better, that goes faster, that is hard to see on a radar, that has a bigger warhead, goes farther, whatever it may be. And what you've seen globally is that because of the development and improvements to widely available commercial technologies, things like GPS, things like batteries, cameras, that there are these largely commercially derived drones or one-way attack weapons. They're essentially sort of not very good cruise missiles that have proliferated and that are allowing a lot of actors, a lot of different countries, but even some non-state actors like the Houthis and Hezbollah and some of the Iraqi militias to launch standoff attacks. And that has been a real shift. And they're doing so at a fraction of the price of any of the U.S. missiles that cost multi-million dollars.
4: You said standoff attacks. What do you mean?
5: So they don't have to be very close by the target that they're hitting. I'm excluding the smallest drones right here, which have been incredibly important in Ukraine and in other wars in like Nagorno-Karabakh and Libya. But when we talk about the longer range drones that Iran is using right now to attack U.S.

0: Well, before the war, it's the drone that gets the most attention is called the Shahed 136. It's a delta wing drone. It looks like a triangle, can carry about a 100-pound warhead and go over 1,500 miles. And it essentially flies into its target and explodes. And Iran has several different variants of this. It has a slightly smaller one, the Shahed 131, has the Shahed 101 that goes about 400 miles, only a 20-pound warhead that a lot of its proxies in Yemen and Iraq have used. And these have provided it with a lot of depth in terms of its ability to reach out and strike U.S. bases and different countries in the region.
1: And how much did those cost to build, the Shahed drones?
0: The estimates vary. You go from like $20,000 to $50,000, maybe $70,000 for a more exquisite variant. The interesting fact is that Iran's now in a position, it gave these Shahed 136 drones to Russia in 2022. When Russia had used up a lot of its more sophisticated cruise and ballistic missiles in the opening months of the war against Ukraine. And Russia learned how to produce these drones, Iran taught it, and it has since improved them. They're called Garands there, and it has these dramatically improved variants that are still quite cheap and that continue to form the core of the airstrikes that Russia launches against Ukraine every day. They're firing hundreds of them in at a time right now.
1: So is the United States military moving towards more nimble and inexpensive tactics and weapons?
0: For counter-drone defenses, it definitely is. In 2023, 2024, you'll remember there were a lot of attacks on U.S. bases in Iraq by Iraqi Shia militias using Iranian-built drones. And then there was the attacks on shipping in the Red Sea by the Houthis. And the U.S. military learned through those operations and sort of adapted in real time where destroyers, the big Navy warships that are out there, instead of firing a Standard Missile 2, which is an expensive interceptor, or Standard Missile 6, started using its 5-inch cannon. And they've begun to acquire specialized munition that's better at getting the drones. The Army similarly started using Coyote interceptors and different types of defenses. They still don't have enough of these cheaper, more cost-effective systems. One of the most, I think, useful ones that the U.S. forces have found in the Middle East has been using fighter aircraft that are in the sky and armed with relatively cheap guided rockets to shoot down the drones. And the interceptor's cheap, but actually having the aircraft up there flying around is not as cheap, and those aircraft are reliant on those vulnerable forward bases. But they have learned a lot. There's still more to go and a lot more equipment to be procured and training to happen.
1: You know, there was a story, I think it was in the Wall Street Journal, about some war games in Europe, which the United States, as I believe, was on one side, and Ukrainians were on another side, and the Ukrainians got the better of them because they had gotten so effective and sophisticated at using drones in battlefield situations. You saw this, I assume. What does that tell us?
0: It tells us that the U.S. military and its NATO allies have a long way to go in terms of adaptation. These are the smaller drones we're talking about here, more like quadcopters and smaller fixed-wing ones that maybe go 20 to 50, maybe 60 miles. And I've heard for years from Ukrainians that when they have left Ukraine to go and be trained by NATO elsewhere, that they found the training to be incredibly unrealistic and not reflecting the realities of the battlefield that they'd been on every day. And in part, that's due to restrictions that the U.S. and many Western European countries have about using jamming and electronic warfare in their territories and in their airspace, because it can interfere with, you know, civilian air traffic and, you know, your ability to use GPS on your phone, things that make people upset. But it's also, I think, the scale and the number of drones that are up in the air at any given time in Ukraine on the front lines, these smaller tactical drones. The battlefield's just really saturated with them, and it is very hard to operate as a cohesive unit and to come together, you know, mass forces where you're collectively in the same place to take some sort of offensive action and not be seen. And that's something

0: thing that I don't think the U.S. military has fully internalized and figured out how to adapt to.
1: We need to take a break here. Let me reintroduce you. We are speaking with Stacy Pettijohn. She's a senior fellow and the director of the defense program at the Center for a New American Security. We'll continue our conversation in just a moment. This is Fresh Air.
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1: This is Fresh Air, and we're talking about some of the challenges the U.S. military faces in the war with Iran with Stacy Pettijohn. She's a senior fellow and director of the defense program at the Center for a New American Security. If drone warfare represents, you know, a new way to fight, who is getting it right? Who's best at producing and using drones? Is it Ukraine?
0: Ukraine is definitely one of the best at producing and using drones and at innovating in terms of how they employ them. In the war against Russia that began in 2022, repeatedly Ukraine has been the first mover and come up with a new way to use a drone, like the first-person view drones, which are the small, really fast quadcopters that are racing drones that have become ubiquitous on the battlefield now. They're one of the most common weapons that causes the most damage on the front lines. And Ukraine innovated that tactic. You've seen them in the Black Sea using drone boats to attack the Russian Black Sea fleet and essentially opening up the waterway so that they can export grain from Odessa. So that has had strategic significance. And then more recently, Ukraine has built up these longer range drones that have reached deep into Russia and been attacking oil infrastructure, causing fuel shortages throughout the country, and also increasingly isolating Crimea, which has sort of been Russia's crown jewel, what it annexed in 2014, and a key base for its military. But now it's having trouble resupplying it there, and its forces are constantly under attack from long-range air and sea drones from Ukraine. Russia's also really good. And they have emulated Ukraine in a way and more quickly than I would have anticipated. And what Russia's advantage is scaling production. And, you know, they're producing more than 6,000 of the Garand, their version of the Shahed, the long-range drones, now a month. And they just have that scale advantage that Ukraine hasn't quite achieved.
1: Right. You know, it's pretty remarkable that Ukraine could build this new industry while they're under this existential threat, and their very capital is being bombed. How did they put this together so quickly?
0: It was very diffuse, and it still is pretty diffuse. And that's one of the challenges. You have all these innovative people who have gotten into this because it's existential for them. They're under attack. There is an immediate need. So they're willing to try things that might be risky and to explore options that a much more conservative state in peacetime like the U.S. military wouldn't do. But it has meant that there are lots of small sort of artisanal drone shops. Almost every unit on the front lines has its own drone sort of detachment that manufactures them behind the front lines, but that they rely on. So that means that it's just really distributed, and it makes it harder to achieve the economies of scale that like the Russians do, and to produce as many of the same systems and have everyone trained on the same systems. There's value in it, right? They're probably harder to counter because everybody's not using the same type of drones. They're not using the same type of tactics, but not being standardized also has its downsides.
1: Is the United States simply too big to produce drones like Ukraine?
0: Well, in the exact same way that Ukraine produces them, yes. One of the biggest challenges that the U.S. faces in producing small drones is that the U.S. military is required to not use Chinese parts. So they need a friendly nation or non-Chinese subcomponents. And Chinese companies like DJI dominate the commercial small drone market. They have some enormous share, something like 70 or 80% worldwide. And that means that they have a lot of efficiencies in the way that they produce it and can drive costs down. And it has dominated the market for so long, and it's so far ahead, and its economies of scale are huge, that finding components that are not made in China is really difficult, and they tend to be a lot more expensive. So what happens is that U.S. companies end up making inferior drones because they don't have all the expertise that these Chinese companies have that cost more because they're trying not to rely on Chinese components.
1: I want to talk about a couple of other issues in the defense world. You know, the depletion of U.S. defensive munitions has raised concerns about its ability to defend Taiwan or deter a military assault on Taiwan from China. How much of a problem do you think this poses for the defense of Taiwan?
0: It's a huge problem. The U.S.'s stated strategy right now is one of deterrence by denial, meaning that it wants to be able to defeat an invasion should China decide to attack Taiwan. And there are real questions whether it could do so given the munition stockpiles that it has right now. Before Operation Epic Fury, before we began this war against Iran, the U.S. didn't have enough of critical munitions for that war. When we would run war games, U.S. forces would typically run out within 7 to 10 days of long-range maritime strike weapons, so missiles that can sink boats, of air defense weapons, of long-range surface attack weapons would be running short. So now that we're facing the situation that the U.S. finds itself in now in 2026, where many of these same weapons that would be needed in a conflict in Asia have been further depleted, it is a bit of a conundrum, and I think does push the United States to see what it can do more with cheaper variants, whether they're cruise missiles or cheap drones. The problem is still that because of the geography of the Pacific and the distances there, they have to be pretty long range, so they're not going to be super cheap.
1: So that's assuming the United States doesn't have these weapons embedded in the island of Taiwan, right?
0: Correct. Right. And that could change. When the U.S. military thinks about defending Taiwan, they plan to fight from bases in Japan, maybe the Philippines, Guam, the Northern Marianas, Alaska, Australia, not on Taiwan proper. I do think Taiwan could make use of a lot of very small, cheap drones to bolster its defenses and its asymmetric strategy.
1: Have the needs of the United States to move military capability into the Persian Gulf region diminished its presence in Asia and encouraged, I don't know, a different approach from China?
0: I don't know if we've seen China really respond to the reduced U.S. presence in East Asia, but it definitely has been drawn down. You know, early in the war, I think there were parts of a THAAD system that were deployed to the Middle East. I think some of their weapons stockpiles have been diverted. Now you have the aircraft carrier, and recently, this weekend, President Trump decided to reduce the size of long-planned U.S. exercises with its ally, South Korea. I think there have been aircraft deployed to the Middle East as well. So all of that does sort of leave some openings and create a weakness there. But I don't think China is just going to attack Taiwan because the United States is distracted and in another region.
1: All right, we're going to take another break here. Let me reintroduce you. We are speaking with Stacey Pettijohn. She is a senior fellow and director of the defense program at the Center for a New American Security. We'll be back after this short break. This is Fresh Air.
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1: This is Fresh Air, and we're talking about some of the challenges the United States military faces in its war with Iran with Stacey Pettijohn. She's a senior fellow and director of the defense program at the Center for New American Security. Another development in Asia. You know, in recent days, President Trump on Truth Social has been saying nice things about North Korean leader Kim Jong-un. On Saturday, he had a post on his Truth Social platform saying, "Kim Jong-un and I get along great!" exclamation point, with a photo of them from their past meeting. On Sunday, he posted a comment that said, "Based on my very good relationship with Kim Jong-un of North Korea, I'm not happy with the fact that the United States has long ago agreed to participate in joint military exercises with South Korea." And then on Monday, he posted a photo of Kim Jong-un in military garb making a phone call, and then over that we see the headline in quotes, "Hey, Donald, we cool, right?" What do you make of this sudden embrace of Kim Jong-un?
0: Going back to Trump's first term, he made a big overture to Kim Jong-un and tried to reach an agreement with him that failed miserably. But I think that the president is so desperate to have a win and to reach some sort of agreement with someone that he sometimes makes these sort of openings. And North Korea seems to be a potential place where he could actually score a victory, I guess, in his view, though it is quite inconsistent because the president has also praised South Korea for being a country that's doing more for its own defenses. It's building more, it's expanding its industry and looking to cooperate with U.S. defense industry. So there isn't a lot of coherence to this administration's overall policy, I think, towards the region. And it vacillates between this personal diplomacy and reaching an agreement with another head of state and sort of what actually is happening day to day and behind the scenes at a lot of more working levels.
1: Is there any evidence that diplomacy with North Korea has convinced them to curb their nuclear ambitions?
0: There was an agreement in the 90s that at least temporarily worked, though that's hotly debated in terms of stopping the North Koreans as they sought to develop a nuclear weapon. But now North Korea has a nuclear weapon. It's a very different situation and one that is much harder to reverse. Their stockpile is projected to have grown fairly significantly. You're not even talking about a handful of weapons, dozens at this point. You don't know where they are, so coercive options or forcible removal would be incredibly risky and difficult.
1: And of course, this is all after Trump's two face-to-face meetings during the first term, right? I mean, he made a real effort at this.
0: He did, and I mean, I think that you've seen that. That lesson that if you don't have a nuclear weapon, you get attacked, and if you do, you're safer, has been ingrained in many different states that are observing what's happening and could actually lead to more proliferation. The other thing is North Korea has really advanced its missile arsenal. So it's been providing short-range ballistic missiles to Russia, and they've been improving significantly. They're not great, but they're becoming more and more accurate. Its advancements in its medium and its, you know, intercontinental range missiles have also advanced. So that makes it a very different threat than it was previously.
1: You know, we've talked a lot about the war in Iran. We began by me asking you, when this war broke out, did you have an intuition about what might happen? You know, as things stand now in this war, how might this unfold as we go forward?
0: I'm not sure. I think that, I mean, eventually at some point, the United States is going to accept that they're going to have to take a deal that gives Iran at least de facto control over the strait so that it's open, which is a worse position than the United States and the world was in before the war began. But there has to be some sort of face-saving measure in there right now. And it seems like, if you believe reports that are out there, I think it was in the Wall Street Journal the other day, talking about the Iranian regime's position is hardened and they see themselves in perpetual war. And the Trump administration, you know, desperately seems to want to get out, but also needs something that the president can call a victory. It's in a really tough place, and relying right now on this blockade of Iran is causing more harm to the Iranian economy and to the Iranian people and regime, but they've also suffered a tremendous amount and shown an ability to endure that. So I don't know if that will work or when it would work, but I tend to find that punishment strategies, if they do have an effect, it's over a long period of time, and it's not clear that the U.S. can win this war of endurance because Iran is likely to be able to rearm faster. It's getting drones from Russia. There have been reports of key precursor materials for rocket fuel that have been delivered from China, and it's in a position where it's building cheaper weapons. And it can do so more quickly than the United States, where we're hearing about the strain on the U.S. force more generally, not just its stockpiles with the Navy, but I think the other deployed forces are on long tours that are a hardship tour and fairly stressful, and things are going to begin to break.
1: Mm. Well, Stacey Pettyjohn, thank you so much for speaking with us.
0: It's been a pleasure to be here.
1: Stacey Pettyjohn is a senior fellow and director of the defense program at the Center for a New American Security. We recorded our interview yesterday. On tomorrow's show, we hear from actor Yahya Abdul-Mateen II. Up for an Emmy for his role in Marvel's Wonder Man, he tells us about playing a struggling actor with a secret, losing the role of a lifetime when Disney canceled the show, and his unlikely path to an acting career. He was a city planner until a layoff changed everything. I hope you can join us. To keep up with what's on the show and get highlights of our interviews, follow us on Instagram at NPR Fresh Air. Fresh Air's executive producer is Sam Brigger. Our technical director and engineer is Audrey Bentham. Our engineers today are Adam Staniszewski and Deanna Martinez. Our interviews and reviews are produced and edited by Phyllis Myers, Anne-Marie Baldonado, Lauren Krenzel, Teresa Madden, Monique Nazareth, Thea Challoner, Susan Yakundi, Anna Bauman, and Nico Gonzalez-Whistler. Our digital media producer is Molly C.V. Nesper. Roberta Shorrock directs the show. For Terry Gross and Tanya Mosley, I'm Dave Davies.

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1: I'm Rob Schmitz. 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
5: 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In your mid-Michigan weather forecast, expect partly cloudy skies tonight with a low around 56. It'll be sunny tomorrow with highs in the lower 80s, and expect mostly sunny skies on Friday with a high near 83.
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6: At 3 GMT, I'm Will Chalk. Welcome to the newsroom. Coming up. More missiles hit Kyiv as Ukraine's government grapples with a corruption crisis. After 6 years in the US, Prince Harry and his family are moving home. Also,
7: your mortgage rate goes up, your car loan goes up, your credit card bills go up. So if we reined in our federal spending, rates would come down and therefore everything else would get less expensive.
6: The consequences of US public debt soaring to $40 trillion, its highest level ever. Israel's military admits it was behind the shooting of a car in Gaza with a five-year-old girl inside in 2024. And
8: the star for me means that my vision of the world as a small village is a reality.
6: Musician Angelique Kidjo makes history by becoming the first black African to get a star on the Hollywood Walk of Fame.
9: BBC News with Chris Berrow. The United States national debt has hit $40 trillion, its highest ever figure. The debt has more than doubled over the last decade, growing at a rate of $1 trillion every 5 months since 2020. That's because of surging government spending, tax cuts, and ballooning interest payments. Laura Fogarty reports.
10: For many economists and investors, what's worrying is how quickly the U.S. national debt reached $40 trillion, more than doubling over the last decade. About a third of the increase in government borrowing occurred during the first 2 years of the COVID-19 pandemic, when both Presidents Donald Trump and Joe Biden ramped up spending in response. A more persistent and significant factor is the long-running budget deficit. For the past 25 years, the U.S. government has been spending more than what it receives in tax receipts, and there's little to signal that the budget deficit will ease.
9: President Trump has said he'll launch new economic measures against Iran and any country helping or doing business with it. In a social media post, he said this was because Iran had failed to make a deal with the United States. The 60-day ceasefire with Iran finished on Monday, with no sign of an end to the conflict. The authorities in Zambia have confirmed a former government minister, Mtotwe Kafwaya, was killed last Friday during a raid by the security forces on a home linked to the opposition leader. Dingindaba Jonah Buyoya reports.
11: The authorities said he was shot after officers met gunfire at a residence linked to the main opposition candidate, Brian Mundubile. The authorities said 11 people were arrested in the operation and military weapons were recovered. Mr. Mundubile, who has rejected President Hakainde Hichilema's declared victory in the election, had said Mr. Kafwaya was shot in his presence and later went missing. He has dismissed government allegations of an insurgency plot as fabrications.
9: Ukrainian officials say a Russian missile attack on Kyiv has killed at least 5 people and wounded more than 20 others. Dan Johnson is in Kyiv.
12: Sirens sounded just before midnight and were followed quickly by a number of explosions close to Kyiv. Twenty Russian missiles were reported hitting homes and other buildings, including warehouses and a children's hospital, which has been damaged. Power supplies have been disrupted in some communities, and people were said to be trapped in one of the city's bomb shelters. Emergency teams are responding.
9: The BBC has been told that Prince Harry and his wife Meghan are planning to move back to Britain. The Duke and Duchess of Sussex have been living in the United States since they stepped down as working royals 6 years ago. This is the latest world news from the BBC. A former Syrian military officer who served in the Assad regime has been extradited from Lebanon to face trial. Major General Adel Issa is the first military official handed over by Lebanon to Syria since Bashar al-Assad's toppling in 2024. The new Syrian authorities accuse Mr. Issa of murder, torture and sectarianism during the brutal civil war. The Hong Kong firm CK Hutchison says it's seeking $1.5 billion from Panama after being forced out of two ports on the Panama Canal. Hutchison said it had launched international arbitration proceedings over what it called the destruction of its investments. The company's local subsidiary is pursuing separate arbitration proceedings against Panama. Brazil's Supreme Court has voted to significantly expand the scope of a law that protects women from violence. Legislation which previously only covered domestic crimes will now cover stalking, harassment and other attacks on women outside the home too. Alleged attackers will be put on trial regardless of whether they have any prior relationship with the victim. A study has found that disappearing sea ice due to climate change around Greenland has opened up new feeding grounds for several species of whale. The research used aerial surveys, satellite tagging and observations from local Inuit communities. Here's Victoria Gill.
13: The sea off the coast of East Greenland used to be covered in ice year-round. Now it melts completely in the summer and the waters have opened up to some of the world's largest whales and the fish they feed on. The change has been dramatic. Surveys from ships didn't record a single humpback whale sighting in the region until 2006. By 2024, there were 150 sightings. Now, fin whales, humpbacks and minke whales come in their thousands to feed. But other Arctic species, including belugas, narwhals and walruses, all of which need the sea ice to hide from predators or to breed, are being edged out.
9: BBC News.
14: Hello and welcome to the newsroom from the BBC World Service with me, Will Chalk. Ukraine's capital, Kyiv, has been facing another barrage of Russian missile attacks overnight. Several residential areas and warehouses were hit. At least 5 people are known to have been killed. More than 20 were injured. Kyiv has been facing near nightly attacks, as in recent months, Ukraine has also escalated its retaliatory strikes on Russia. These latest attacks come as President Zelensky is having to deal with a corruption crisis within his administration. I got more from Vitaly Shevchenko, who's the chief analyst at BBC Monitoring.
15: Yes, again, tragically, civilian buildings were hit or damaged or destroyed, including a children's hospital that suffered damage, a school where people are trapped in the shelter. There's a 9-story residential buildings where the authorities say the upper floors have been completely destroyed. The building is on fire. Warehouses are on fire. There's one video showing a huge column of fire taller than a 9-story building in the town of Brovary outside Kyiv. So I'm afraid the death toll is very, very likely to rise.
14: And in the context of such a long conflict, is there a sense that things are intensifying or is this more of the same?
15: It's more of the same when it comes to Ukraine, and particularly its capital, being attacked by Russia. The most important change, which is truly tragic for Ukraine, is that it's apparently running out, or possibly has run out, of ways of intercepting Russia's most effective and lethal weapon, ballistic missiles. In fact, the Ukrainian Air Force has stopped publishing statistics of how many missiles were fired and how many were intercepted, because they do not want to undermine morale.
14: And this all comes in the midst of, what, a corruption crisis for Ukraine's President Volodymyr Zelensky?
15: That's definitely more of the same. The country's two main anti-corruption agencies, they've published what they say are intercepts of conversations involving former and current MPs and somebody from the president's office, where they are allegedly plotting to launder money, about $3 million, to bail out a former minister who is already behind bars on corruption charges. So that can be seen in two ways. One is that corruption is still present in Ukraine, but supporters of the Ukrainian president and government would say, well, it's not just evidence of that, it's also evidence of us trying to do something to fight it.
14: Vitaly Shevchenko there from BBC Monitoring. Right, on to some news that will likely dominate the UK's tabloid newspaper headlines, and already is today, in fact. After 6 years in the US state of California, Prince Harry and his family are moving back to Britain. Now, whilst the announcement came as a surprise to lots of us, it actually looks like it's been in the offing for a while. The Duke and Duchess of Sussex's children, Prince Archie and Princess Lilibet, are already enrolled in a school starting in September. King Charles is said to be looking forward to spending more time with Harry and Meghan and his grandchildren. Our correspondent Tom Simons told me more.
16: Prince Harry and his family are going to be back within weeks. They're going to be living in a non-royal residence somewhere outside London. Prince Archie, who's seven now, and Princess Lilibet, who's now five, are enrolled already to start in a British school in September. But there's no plans for him to become, again, a working royal. Back in 2020, the late Queen said there could be no half-in, half-out option. If he was going to move outside the UK, he couldn't be a working royal. As we understand it, that is not going to change. But of course, the King, who was told about this, we understand, on Sunday, is going to be able to see the family again more regularly. When he met them in July at Highgrove, he hadn't seen his grandchildren for some 4 years. So he, we understand, is going to welcome the opportunity to spend more time with them in a sort of personal capacity. And of course, he'll be able to do more charity work here as well. So this is a big change.
14: The rows within Britain's royal family have made headlines around the world for years, and a big part of that has been police protection and how Prince Harry is paid for security-wise. This is going to throw that all up in the air, isn't it?
16: The eventual decision was that he should be given ad hoc security when it was regarded as being needed, based on intelligence, based on what he was doing, based on when he was in the UK. Now he's going to be in the UK the whole time. There's presumably going to be a property that needs to be kept an eye on, at least. We haven't heard of any change in that agreement. And one would imagine if there is going to be a change, then it will be something that isn't really made public because it's about security. But clearly he now feels happy enough to bring his family back here, which was something that he always said was a concern.
14: Even though there's no suggestion of this at the moment, it does leave the door open again for them to return to royal duties, theoretically.
16: Yeah, I mean, he's going to look a bit like a working royal, isn't he? Because he's going to be doing speeches, going to visit places, especially with regard to Invictus Games, his charity for wounded veterans. The Duchess of Sussex is running a lifestyle brand. And one would imagine that at some point his role could change. But we have been told that there is no plan for him to be a working royal at this moment.
14: What about the wider reaction from the royal family? What do you think that is likely to be?
16: Well, we've talked about the King, whose health is not great. He's still suffering from cancer and still being treated. It's less clear when you think about the relationship between the two brothers, which, as I understand it, is still not great. Does coming back improve that? Who knows? It's going to be very interesting over the next few weeks.
14: And just quickly to focus in on Meghan, because as anyone who lives in the UK will know, the tabloids have been accused of having it out for her from the beginning. So this probably won't go down well with some of the tabloids.
16: Well, possibly, but one of the narratives in that reporting has been that it was her that dragged him away from the UK to the US. And if she's now coming to live here, then it's either an argument he's won or that she has very much decided that that's a good thing for their children. And maybe that kind of opposition to living in the UK that she appeared to demonstrate is not there anymore, and that will go down well with the media. We'll see.
14: Tom Simons there. Right, some huge numbers in this next story. US public debt has soared to a record $40 trillion. And critics claim the Trump government is making things worse and worse by spending $2 trillion a year more than it's bringing in. Here is Michael Peterson from the fiscal campaign group, the Peter G. Peterson Foundation.
7: When treasury rates go up, all the other rates also follow. So your mortgage rate goes up, your car loan goes up, your credit card bills go up. So if we reined in our federal spending and showed a long-term fiscal path that was sustainable, rates would come down and therefore everything else would get less expensive. You don't have to pay the bill on the national debt personally, but we are paying the bill as a society and in the cost of living.
14: Well, to put this in context, the interest is now up to more than $1 trillion a year. Let's get more on this from our business correspondent, Moira Fogarty, who joins me now from Singapore. Moira, almost comically large numbers here. Like, what is causing this?
10: Yeah, so a few things have been causing this. Well, the first one is that if you look back over the last 10 years, and what's interesting here is just how quickly the national debt has increased, more than doubling in just a 10-year period. So the first thing is that when in the first 2 years of the COVID-19 pandemic, both President Trump in his first term, in the waning years of his first term, and President Biden in his new term, both ramped up spending quite tremendously in response, both in providing disaster relief, in terms of preparedness and dealing with the pandemic, but also in terms of stimulus for the economy as well. That accounts for about a third of the increase in the national debt. The bigger and more important reason why we've seen the debt explode so much is because of the federal budget deficit. Essentially, it means that the U.S. government is spending more than it brings in terms of tax receipts. And that has really, we have had a federal deficit in the U.S. for the past quarter of a century.
14: Right, but for a president like Donald Trump, who's also a proud businessman, this isn't a good look, is it? So how can he get this debt under control?
10: It's interesting you say that, because when he came into office this year, he talked about wanting to reduce federal spending by about $1 trillion. And so far, that hasn't really come to light, despite efforts by, you know, the Department of Government Efficiency that was led by initially by Elon Musk. A few things here. One, we've had the war in Iran. That's forced the country to spend more on kind of military in dealing with that. Two, President Trump made it a centerpiece of his administration that he would impose tariffs on other countries, one, to kind of reduce the trade deficit that the U.S. was buying too much from outside countries, but also to bring in tax revenues. And that hasn't really come to pass, because the U.S. government has had to refund and return that money after a Supreme Court ruling. The other thing is that with the war in Iran, we've seen higher prices in the U.S. because of inflation, or energy prices, I should say. That has not helped the U.S. economy be as expansive or as vibrant as they had originally thought it would be. And then finally, if you look at tax cuts, which were passed by the Republicans last year, that's also brought in lower, you know, income into government coffers. So there's a bunch of reasons why. But it's not just President Trump alone. In the long term, U.S. lawmakers have to tackle some very big structural issues to do with U.S. spending. And a lot of that is, if you look at the annual budget deficit each year, or government spending each year in the U.S., a lot of that money, a lot of that spending goes to social safety net type programs, things like Social Security, Medicaid, Medicare, and veterans benefits. So there's some questions over how they deal with that in the longer term. It's not just President Trump.
14: Maura, thanks very much for your time. That's Maura Fogarty there, joining us now from Singapore. You're listening to the newsroom from the BBC World Service. Right, it's a phone call that's been heard around the world.
17: I'm so hot. I'm so hot. 5-year-old
14: Hind Rajab speaking to emergency workers from a car in Gaza in 2024 after six members of her family were shot dead around her. The call lasted hours, but she was eventually cut off, and 2 weeks later she was found dead. Last year, as we've just heard a clip from there, that real phone call was made into an Oscar-nominated film called The Voice of Hind Rajab. But through all of this, the Israeli military has denied its troops were behind the shooting. That's now changed, though. Our Middle East correspondent Lucy Williamson reports from Jerusalem.
18: For more than 2 years, Israel's military denied it had killed Hind Rajab. Her last conversation recorded by emergency workers as the 5-year-old cowered in a car surrounded by her dead relatives in an active combat zone. The tank is next to me, Hind says. Is it very close? The operator asks. Very, very, Hind replies. I'm scared. Can you come for me? Six members of Hind's family were also killed that day, along with two ambulance workers sent to rescue her. Israel's military said its troops had fired at the family car, which it said was traveling contrary to an approved evacuation route. It also said it had shelled the ambulance, sent with prior coordination, killing the two paramedics inside. By the time emergency teams were allowed to the scene days later, all those inside both vehicles were dead. Hind's mother, Wissam, spoke to us that day.
19: For every person who heard my voice, my daughter's pleading voice, yet did not rescue her, I will question them before God on the day of judgment.
18: Israel's military also said it was investigating the killing of 15 emergency workers by its forces in Gaza a year later. Their crushed rescue vehicles and bodies were found buried in the sand. Airstrikes in Gaza continued almost a year after a ceasefire there was signed. 17 people reported killed in strikes over the past 2 days. Israel said it had targeted Hamas commanders. Already disillusioned with ceasefire deals and promises of peace, many Gazans don't trust Israel's military to investigate itself.
14: That report was by Lucy Williamson, and we can just add as well, the Hind Rajab Foundation, which is based in Brussels, said these reported investigations, even if they do occur, should not be mistaken for a genuine step toward justice. Well, meanwhile, the Israeli far-right National Security Minister, Itamar Ben-Gvir, has posted a video in which he demonstrates an area under construction which appears to be gallows for Palestinian prisoners. Here is a clip from it.
20: This is the structure. This is where terrorists will be put to death. Hanging rope, observation cells where victims of crime can watch. You'll see in the US, by the way. We're making what we promised happen. Look, some laughed and were disparaging, but the structure is starting to be built. It's being built.
14: Our Middle East analyst, Sebastian Usher, gave us his assessment.
21: Well, this is peak Ben-Gvir. I mean, he is, you say, he is a far right. He goes out to provoke, but also to reinforce his message to his own supporters amongst the settler population. We've seen videos before where he was essentially watching as members of the Gaza flotilla were being mistreated and, you know, showing his approval for that. And most recently, comments he made saying that 30 or 40 people in Gaza should be killed a night. That's just brought down condemnation from France and Germany today, saying it's inhuman. This is the way that he operates. There are elections coming. He feels this is boosting his image. But the international image of Israel is obviously negatively affected by this. So there's pushback within the Israeli government.
14: Sebastian Usher. We've had the second day of a landmark trial against the tech giant Meta at a court in California. The standout moment, a former employee turned whistleblower saying CEO Mark Zuckerberg fostered a culture where child safety took a back seat to engagement and growth across Meta's platforms, Facebook and Instagram. Our North America technology correspondent Lily Jamali was in court and sent us this report.
0: Meadow whistleblower Arturo Bejar testified on Wednesday that inside of the company, it was common knowledge that there were millions of users under the age of 13 on Instagram. He described the policy inside the company as don't ask, don't tell. He also said that he believed that Meta boss Mark Zuckerberg was well aware of the potential harms posed to young users by the company's platforms, but misled the public about the safety of both Instagram and Facebook. Now, under cross-examination, Bejar acknowledged that Meta had policies in place to deal with issues like bullying and harassment. He also acknowledged that the company had taken down millions of pieces of such content. But he countered that what was taken down was just a tiny fraction of what was reported by users. States including California want Meta to change its business practices and also to pay significant financial penalties for misleading the public on the issue of safety, as well as for harvesting the data of users under the age of 13 without parental consent. Meta has denied all of the allegations. This trial is expected to run well into September.
6: That's Lily Jamali there. The word bloom usually has beautiful connotations. Flowers, growth, springtime. Jellyfish blooms are a different vibe altogether. Europe is experiencing one right now, with thousands of jellyfish and jellyfish-like creatures appearing in its waters, bringing with them painful stings and, for some people, hospital treatment. Along France's Atlantic coast, the fearsome Portuguese man-o-war is becoming an increasingly familiar sight. Once seen there only every 7 or 8 years, they're now turning up annually. But Europe has also been experiencing a heat wave this summer. So, are the two things connected? Dr. Helen Scales, a marine biologist and author, spoke to the BBC's Sean Lay.
17: We've got a huge marine heat wave happening. The Mediterranean hasn't been hotter in July. Those temperatures are record-breaking. The Atlantic coast is also much warmer. So we are seeing huge changes in those conditions, and this is definitely affecting life in the sea. The question is how strongly is this connected to the jellyfish? And it's actually quite a complicated picture. It isn't so straightforward as to say, you know, higher temperatures equals more jellyfish. There's quite a lot going on. But many factors that do influence the abundance. We know jellyfish of various kinds can suddenly explode in numbers, but there's lots of things that can cause that that are part of us seeing them as well, things like ocean currents where these things get swept right up, and if they're pushed towards a beach, we see them. What's happening with their prey, what's happening with their predators. There's lots of other things to think about. But it does feel like something strange is happening this year. We are seeing, you know, so many more and different species as well blooming, that there seems to be, you know, likely that there is some connection to these rising temperatures. But at this point, we don't quite know how that all fits together.
22: And what about the populations and the frequency now of these visits? I saw something that I found faintly alarming, a description of something called the mauve stinger in the Mediterranean, yeah. Now being seen yearly when it used to be only every dozen years, not so long ago.
17: Well, that's it. We've got that one, you know, and that is another painful sting. I can testify to the pain that comes with a Portuguese man of war. Very, very painful. But it's, you know, because it's not just one particular species, which makes me think this is the bigger picture question here, that changes are happening. And for me, what this really represents is yet again a really obvious sign that our ocean is changing, and it can change abruptly and very dramatically because of the things that humans are doing to it. And this is one of the consequences. And it's having effects on people, not just the stinging, but the power stations that are being shut down because there's so many in the intake pipes.
6: Marine biologist and author Dr. Helen Scales. The five-time Grammy winner Angelique Kidjo has just made history by becoming the first African musician and the first black African to get a star on the Hollywood Walk of Fame. The singer, actress and activist from Benin in West Africa was honoured on Tuesday at the ceremony in Los Angeles. She shared these reflections during her acceptance speech.
8: The star for me means that my vision of the world as a small village is a reality. We have the same needs, doesn't matter where we come from, which language we speak, which skin color we have. We are human. It's one human family. I don't believe in any other person telling me otherwise. The skin color is just the cover. Beneath our skin, in our blood, that's where God lies, molecular.
6: Well, the BBC's James Kumarasamy has been looking back on her career so far.
1: Angélique Kidjo grew up in Benin but left for Paris in 1983, saying she'd been oppressed by her native country's then communist government. She's been widely recognised for her work supporting girls and young women in Africa. But it's her music that's made her a star and has now earned her one. She's brought West African sounds to global audiences, blending influences from Benin with funk, jazz and R&B. Today she said, "We Africans just don't know what we've given to the world and what we continue giving to the world for the music to exist. Without us, there's no music possible on this planet." She's collaborated with a long and impressive list of artists, including Alicia Keys, John Legend, Bono, Pharrell Williams, and Nile Rodgers. And this is her distinctive voice, featuring on Sampa the Great's Let Me Be Great.
6: The awesome music of Angélique Kidjo, ending that report by James Kumarasamy. For more stories out of the continent of Africa, bbcafrica.com has plenty of stuff up there. As for us, that's it for this edition of The Newsroom. I'm Will Chalk. From me and the team, thank you very much for listening.
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5: In your mid-Michigan weather forecast, expect partly cloudy skies tonight with a low around 56. It'll be sunny tomorrow with highs in the lower 80s, and expect mostly sunny skies on Friday with a high near 83.
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6: BBC News with Will Chalk. The United States' national debt has hit $40 trillion for the first time. It's more than doubled over the past decade due to surging government spending, rising interest payments and tax cuts. The total figure has increased by nearly $4 trillion during President Trump's second term alone. Mr. Trump has said he's launching new economic measures against Iran, as well as any country helping or doing business with it. He made the announcement in a social media post, which didn't provide details. Russian missiles have struck Ukraine's capital, killing at least five people. Efforts are continuing to restore power to parts of Kyiv. Zambian officials have confirmed a former government minister was killed during a raid by the security forces on a home linked to the opposition leader. Police say Mtotwe Kafwaya was fatally wounded in a shootout a day after last week's presidential election. The Hong Kong firm CK Hutchison says it's seeking $1.5 billion from Panama after being forced out of two ports on the Panama Canal. President Trump had complained that China was operating the canal and threatened to take it back. A former Syrian military officer who served in the Assad regime has been extradited from Lebanon to face trial. Major General Adel Issa is the first military official handed over by Lebanon to Syria since Bashar al-Assad's toppling. The BBC has been told that Prince Harry and his wife Meghan are planning to move back to Britain. The Duke and Duchess of Sussex have been living in the United States since they stepped down as working royals 6 years ago. A decades-long study of whales has found they're taking advantage of new feeding grounds as ice disappears from the sea around Greenland. The research recorded huge numbers of humpbacks and fin whales along the eastern coast. The study was published in the journal Frontiers in Marine Science. And those are your latest BBC News headlines.
9: The United States and South Korea have been close military partners since the 1950s, when the U.S. stepped in to help South Korea fight the invading communist forces from the north. It's a relationship that has been upheld by Republican and Democratic presidents alike for decades.
11: The ties linking the Republic of Korea and the United States are many and strong.
12: America's going to continue to stand with the Korean Peninsula, no question about it.
13: We take comfort in knowing that the security we seek, the peace we want, is closer at hand because of the great alliance between the United States and the Republic of Korea.
9: But on Sunday, President Trump announced in a social media post that the U.S. will substantially reduce joint military exercises with South Korea. He seems to be referring to a program taking place this week called Ulchi Freedom Shield. And in responding to questions from reporters about this decision, Trump pointed to his good relationship with North Korea's leader, Kim Jong-un.
23: How do you respond to folks who say,

0: My name is Jake Kwan, and I'm Seoul correspondent for the EBC News.
1: Jake, welcome back to The Global Story. It's been a while since we've had you on.
0: I know.
1: But thank you for joining us.
0: Thank you so much for having me.
1: The U.S. and South Korea, these two nations, began active military cooperation during the Korean War in the 1950s, and they've had a formal military alliance since then. Jake, can you briefly explain why the U.S. and South Korea have had this long history of joint military drills?
0: You know, we have to go back to 1950 when South Korea was invaded by North Korean forces.
2: North Koreans launched a full-scale, well-prepared drive on the capital of the South, Seoul. The peaceful Southern Democracy was taken by surprise by this communist blitzkrieg.
0: And, you know, South Koreans were essentially caught with their pants down.
2: And the United States, in a swift, bold decision, has already gone into action. Air power first, with cover and support for South Korea.
0: The American troops had left the peninsula, and they had to come back and, you know, pretty much save the South Koreans, and then they pushed back up. And since then, South Korea has always demanded that the U.S. station its troops here.
1: Mm-hmm.
0: And they have been keeping between the current number, 27,000, and up to whatever number. And they have always been called the tripwire. So if, you know, North Koreans or other forces would invade South Korea, they would have to attack the U.S. base here. And then it would guarantee that Americans would join the war. And this always has been an anxiety on the South Korean part, that if something happens, Americans will walk away instead of helping the South Koreans. And this is why for many decades, South Koreans have demanded that the U.S. keep their troops. And this
1: keep
0: also
1: the troops stationed inside South Korea for that reason, to prevent deterrence, essentially.
0: Yes, for deterrence. And part of the package is that Americans are going to offer what is called a nuclear umbrella. And the contract here is that South Korea do not go and develop your own nuclear weapons, because Americans will come and use their nuclear weapons to deter any invaders possible in the area. If you look at South Korea's neighbors, who, you know, like North Korea, China, Russia, they all have nuclear weapons. So South Korea feels like without that American help, it is very much of a power imbalance here in the country.
1: And in terms of the specific military exercises that were discussed last week, that Ulchi Freedom Shield, what were they intending to practice for, the South Koreans and the Americans? What was that directed towards?
0: Well, first of all, I think that's a very good pronunciation. And, you know, this is a two-part, you know, military exercise. Ulchi is actually the civilian part where the government, civil servants, they prepare for any kind of situation like terrorism, a war situation, evacuation, that kind of stuff. And then the Freedom Shield is the joint military, the drill that has been held every summer, nearly every summer, for many, many years now. And this is where South Korean and the American troops, as well as this time there will be a dozen UN military forces joining as well, where they, you know, practice what to do in case of an invasion.
1: And just to be clear, Jake, for those of us who may not be extraordinarily familiar with military drills and training, what do they actually do? I mean, are they out there physically shooting targets together? Are these computer simulations? Do we know what they look like?
0: Yeah, majority, most of it is computer simulation, you know, called war gaming. Most of it is done inside a room with computers. They simulate, you know, troop movement, et cetera. And very small part of it is going to be actual troop movement, which is called FTX or field training exercise. And
1: this happens every year, this exercise in particular that we're talking about.
0: Certainly. And there has been a tendency to kind of reduce the size of the field part where actually there's a troop movement. And a lot of that was done to help with, you know, the peace process and dialogue with the North Koreans.
1: Jake, as you've alluded to, North Korea is not a fan of these drills and has not been a fan historically and seems to act out every year when they're about to take place.
0: Yes. And just a few days before Mr. Trump's post, they put out a statement calling this another invasion practice. We heard the same kind of statement we heard before, where they said they'll exercise their right to defend themselves, which is always kind of ominous to hear. And then they also fired off a few ballistic missiles, which is against the UN security resolution. And, you know, it's usually seen as a protest to this exercise happening. And I think what was interesting about President Trump's post is that he called this exercise hostile

0: and inappropriate. And
1: this
0: is the kind of language we actually heard from North Koreans and never from a U.S. president before.
1: We've seen Donald Trump say that he wants the United States to substantially reduce military exercises with South Korea. At this point, Jake, what does substantially reduce mean? Here in Washington, I don't know that we've gotten a whole lot of clarity on what that means.
0: And in South Korea, we haven't got a whole lot of clarity as well. I mean, we asked the defense ministry immediately whether there will be reduction or even cancellation. And they said, no, it's proceeding as planned, was their very brief answer. It appears to us that this was a surprise to South Koreans. It was a surprise to perhaps even their own American military. Because, you know, until this post came up, we haven't seen any evidence of substantial changes. I mean, there has been a reduction of the field training portion of it, but this has been a long time kind of coming changes. And these training exercises are planned months in advance. You know, there's a lot that goes into planning of this. So, you know, we haven't seen any evidence.
1: When President Trump made this announcement, he did not only point to North Korea. That was not the only context in which he was making this decision, he says. He also mentioned that South Korea had declined to join his war against Iran as one of the reasons for this decision. And I think it's worth contextualizing this for listeners. This is not the first time that we've seen the American president turn against an ally who he feels has not been pulling their weight. We've heard a lot of criticism of Europe. In March, President Trump described Spain as a terrible partner over the Iran war.
2: Some of the European, like Spain, has been terrible. In fact, I told Scott to cut off all dealings with Spain.
1: In that same month, he also told reporters he was not happy with the UK over its response to the Iran war.
2: Starmer said no. Starmer said worse than no. He said, we'll be there as soon as you win. I said, we don't need you as soon as we win.
1: A month later, Trump said he was considering troop cuts in Germany after a disagreement with the German chancellor. This also relates to the war in Iran. What has South Korea's position actually been when it comes to the war in Iran?
0: Well, South Korea has been quite consistent in that they have not heard any formal request to join this military action or any kind of action in the Strait of Hormuz from the Americans. I think the formal is the key word there, because we have seen the social media post from President Trump, you know, calling on South Korea, Japan, Philippines to, you know, bring their Navy over to help with Americans. And we also heard from President Trump, you know, in the White House just recently, saying that, you know, he had a call with South Korea's president where he made the request, but he was told no thank you, according to his own words. But we haven't seen any phone call. In fact, South Korea's presidential office denied that there had been any recent phone calls. They said the last time the two leaders talked over the phone was in May. So maybe, you know, this was discussed back then, but this is actually all quite new to us.
1: What is the sense in South Korea of why the American president might be raising this issue now about Iran in this moment? I mean, the war, of course, has now been going on for more than 5 months.
0: I think the kind of hopeful reading of this is that President Trump is not getting what he was looking for from Iran. He hasn't gotten that victory, the easy win. So he is kind of pivoting to North Korea, where he could possibly gain some kind of concession or get some kind of peace talks, that this could be used come midterms during the election. He could claim this as a win. He's already claimed that he had brought peace to multiple conflicts around the world. And, you know, if he somehow negotiates another meeting with Kim Jong-un, this could be a good kind of a photo opportunity as well. But I think there is also this narrative in Washington, D.C., that South Korea has not been a good ally. Trump has voiced his dissatisfaction with South Korea before, in the first term as well as second term, where he think of South Korea as a freeloader. You know, Americans provide protection, stationing tens of thousands of troops there. But what is America getting out of it is his view. He also believes that America has been ripped off by these very strong economies around the world. You know, he sees South Korea as a very rich country, that hasn't done much to contribute back to Americans. And I think Mr. Trump spelled it out. He said that South Korea gets a lot of oil, gas from the Strait of Hormuz. It is in South Korea's interest to, you know, open up that strait as well. Mm. South Korea does have Navy, right, that could potentially come to aid in, you know, escorting some of these vessels through the strait. So where is it? Why isn't it coming? Why isn't it helping out? But from South Korea's perspective, the whole South Korea's diplomacy is somewhat mercantile. Their default position is that they want to keep a good relationship with everybody because South Korea will eventually make some deal with them, whether that's trade or some kind of cooperation. There's a reason South Korean passport is one of the strongest in the world because it doesn't really have enemies, right? And they are looking at a future where the Iran issue is over and South Korea will re-engage in trade with Iran. And they don't want to make an enemy out of, you know, a regional power.
1: So far in this conversation, we have talked extensively about President Trump's shifting relationship with South Korea and South Korea's leaders. But we have not really dug into his relationship with North Korea's leader, Kim Jong-un. Trump has said he has a very good relationship with the leader of North Korea, and he has been posting quite a bit on social media in the last couple of days. In fact, on Monday evening, we saw this meme of Kim Jong-un on the phone with the message, "Hey, Donald, we cool, right?"
0: I cannot imagine that going down well in Pyongyang, to be honest, because over there, it is unthinkable to put your leader in a meme or make any light of him. But because this is American president, maybe it'll go okay.
1: Many of us, I think, will remember that during President Trump's first term, he had this, some would say, lofty goal of trying to get North Korea to denuclearize. He met with the country's leader face-to-face three times. But in terms of policies, did anything significantly change between the U.S. and North Korea's relationship after those visits during Trump's first term?
0: I think one thing we can credit Mr. Trump with is that he broke a lot of tradition. It was unthinkable before him that an American sitting president would meet with North Korea's leader. And this is exactly what happened in 2018. The two leaders met in Singapore. I remember it was like every media organization in the world had descended upon that city-state.
3: There's Kim Jong-un right there, live on your screen right now, walking into position. Obviously, he is alone, unintended. Coming Eve. Here comes the president of the United States.
0: The two leaders walked towards each other on that kind of red carpet.
3: And here are the two gentlemen. Let's watch the moment. And just like that, history has been made.
0: And when they shook hands, it was like electricity. And I still remember all my hair in the back of my head kind of standing up looking at that image.
1: Oh, wow.
0: And it was a historic moment. But like the substance of that meeting, the agreement that came after was more kind of, you know, more abstract. But it was said that this is a preliminary kind of agreement. They'll meet again, and then that's where they will really come up with some practical changes.
1: So that was that first historic meeting. And then the next year, we see Kim Jong-un and President Trump meet again.
0: Yes, the second time they met was in Hanoi, Vietnam.
4: Well, I wanted to say it's an honor to be with Chairman Kim. It's an honor to be together.
0: And I remember being there very excited. You know, even the Vietnamese people were very excited. They made cupcakes with the two leaders' faces and ending it out. I remember that one.
4: In really a country, Vietnam, where they've really rolled out the red carpet and they're very honored to have us.
0: But that luncheon that they were supposed to have was never eaten. Something had happened after that first meeting where the two sides just could not close the gap. And this is the danger of when they do top-down diplomacy, when the two leaders meet without the agreement already worked out on a lower level. So President Trump walked away, as he said, because the deal wasn't good enough. And North Korean leader had to go home without anything to show for. This was a multi-day train trip. And I could just imagine the air in that train as this supreme leader who's supposed to be infallible, who will never make a mistake, going home without a victory.
1: And this was in the winter of 2019, if I recall correctly. Is that right?
0: Yes. And some of the North Korean officials who were at the forefront of that negotiation has disappeared since that meeting and just never to be seen again. Because, you know, I think this was a moment where Kim Jong-un felt more embarrassed than ever in his life. And I think he laid some of the blame on the South Koreans who were playing mediator in that whole event. So, you know, a few years down the line, North Korea is declaring South Korea not even part of our blood. There will never be a reunification with the South. We will treat them as just strangers. There was a surprise meeting with Kim Jong-un the same year, later that year, in the Panmunjom. This is where the North and South Korea shares a border.
5: Good to see you again.
6: I've
5: never expected to meet you at this place.
6: That's my honor.
0: And President Trump, you know, there's another iconic image of him meeting Kim Jong-un right at the border, and then they hold hands and walk over the border, the concrete that signifies a border, and then North Korean leader takes Donald Trump to North Korean side for several steps.
6: Would you like me to step forward?
5: Okay, with that. Step forward. You will be the first U.S. president to cross the border.
6: I'd be very proud to do that. Okay, let's do it. Come on.
0: And this was kind of very unthinkable. Another, like, very much a TV moment, wasn't it? And then nothing much really happened. They kind of just talk about seeing each other again. It didn't really come to an agreement. And that's the last time the two leaders actually met face to face.
1: And here we are. And as a result of those meetings, we have not seen North Korea denuclearize. In fact, it seems, according to experts, that North Korea now has more nuclear weapons. Is it around 50 or 60 nuclear warheads?
0: Yes, and they probably have the material, I think the best understanding, to make another 30 warheads. On top of that, they have expanded their uranium enrichment facility. That is our best understanding, according to the satellite images. And I think what makes North Koreans even more threatening, unlike what President Trump has said, is that they have been sending troops to Russia to fight the Ukrainians there. And they have been learning exactly how to fight in the cutting edge modern warfare, modern battlefield tactics. They have been losing thousands of soldiers there, really learning how to fight with drones. And this kind of feeds back to the Ulchi Freedom Shield training, because we've been told that this training will incorporate some of those understanding that North Koreans have now learned how to fight in a drone warfare. So they will be practicing how to counter drone warfare as well as cyber warfare that North Koreans are getting dangerously good at.
1: President Trump's decision to scale back on military drills with South Korea is landing in the same week that South Korea's leader has reportedly proposed talks with North Korea with the aim of ending tensions between those two neighboring countries. And it sounds like South Korea might want to take a more conciliatory stance towards its neighbor. So I guess my question is this decision by the Trump administration to scale back on joint military drills necessarily a bad idea from the view of South Korea?
0: I think South Korean response to this has been more muted and quite ambivalent. And it's a bit of a mixed message, right? Because on one hand, South Koreans are concerned that this is almost seen as, you know, Mr. Trump punishing South Korea in the favor of North Korea. But this is actually exactly what South Korea has wanted him to do, to shift his focus back to the Korean Peninsula issue. And the Korean War, I mean, sometimes we call it the forgotten war because in the American consciousness, it is largely forgotten, but there has never been a peace treaty. So, you know, this war technically has been continuing for 7 decades plus. And there has been kind of all this renewed calls, especially now that South Korea has a kind of a more conciliatory government in South Korea who wants to resume the talks with North Korea. This message from President Trump, it's not necessarily something that Seoul doesn't want to hear. And I think that's a more kind of hopeful reading of this this post he made.
1: If you adopt the more hopeful interpretation, what could this actually mean for South Korea's relationship with North Korea?
0: I think if President Trump diverts his attention back on the peninsula issue. Perhaps there could be renewed peace talks. There's always that danger of the two Koreas not talking, and then a small kind of clash escalating into something we do not want to see. And this has always been the danger of not talking between the two countries and not talking between North Korea and the United States. And South Korean leader has always kind of nudged him. When Lee Jae-myung, president, visited the Oval Office, the first topic he brought up, please engage North Korea. And, you know, we will call you the peacemaker.
1: There was quite a bit of flattery in that meeting, as I recall.
0: Exactly. You know, he talked about how beautiful the Oval Office looked after the renovation. I think he may have said, like, congratulations on making America great again. You know, later when President Trump visited South Korea for the APEC meeting, he even gave him a golden crown, right? So there's a lot of flattery going on from the South Koreans. And in a way, you know, President Trump is doing exactly what South Korea has been asking to do, just not the way, exact way South Korea had imagined.
1: That's what I was going to ask you. I mean, it sounds like you're saying South Korea wants the United States, wants the Trump administration to turn its focus back to the Korean Peninsula, to try to engage with North Korea. But in doing so, what we see is the Trump administration, at this point at least, backing away from this longstanding military arrangement that it's had. And my question, Jake, is what does that mean? I mean, if the United States were to step back militarily from supporting South Korea, I imagine that would have huge ripple effects. As you described at the outset, the entire military agreement is based on the United States keeping its word. And in this instance, it appears the United States is not keeping its commitment.
0: Best case scenario, Pyongyang is overjoyed and they do come to the negotiation table. We have peace and negotiation. We have peace and everyone's happy. Mm-hmm. Not so good scenario is that North Korea does not come to the negotiation table. They're actually quite busy right now participating in the Russia-Ukraine conflict, making billions of dollars and sending weapons and troops there. And, you know, they're being celebrated by Chinese leadership and Russian leadership. Why do they really need Americans? And in that case, have Americans lowered their commitment and really lowered the confidence that Asian allies have in America about deterrence, about giving aids and protection? Then in that case, if South Korea no longer can rely on America to come to its aid, then what's next step? We just heard South Korea's president talk again about self-reliance in defense matters. You know, although this is something that has been said before, at this moment, it kind of feels different to hear South Korea talk about going its own way and being strong on its own and having their own deterrence. And I think there is this risk that we hear from experts that essentially it is nudging, you know, Asian allies to seek their own nuclear weapons. Having South Korea's own indigenous nuclear bomb is quite a popular proposition amongst the general public. You know, it appeals to South Korea's sense of nationalism, appeals to South Korean's sense of independence. And the dynamic here is always South Korea's politicians and leadership kind of convincing the general public that nuclear weapon is not a good idea, that South Korea should continue to rely on Americans for that. But if the calculation changes, and if there is, you know, if the politicians here smell voters are pushing in a certain way, you know, I don't think it's completely off the table in the future. And I think that is the danger of an arms race in the region.
1: Well, Jake, it's always good to have you on the show. Thanks for coming back.
0: Thank you for having me.
1: That was the BBC's Jake Kwon speaking to us from Seoul, South Korea. And that's it from The Global Story today. If you appreciated our show today, then a reminder that you ought to subscribe to The Global Story as a podcast. You can find new episodes from us every weekday wherever you listen to your favorite shows. And that's it from us today. We'll be back again tomorrow, same time, same place.

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3: Our top story, eye-watering figures coming out of the US where national debt has now reached $40 trillion, more than doubling in the past decade. So how did it happen and what could it mean for the economic future of the US and the rest of the world?
2: Ukraine's president, Volodymyr Zelensky, has fired another of his top team as concerns about corruption and its political impact grow. We'll head to Kyiv to speak to a leading anti-corruption campaigner.
3: And we'll be taking a peek into the future as we find out what's on display at the World Robotics Conference in Beijing, with a leading professor of robotics on hand to act as our guide. That and more coming up after the latest bulletin of World News.
4: BBC News with Chris Barrow. The United States' national debt has hit $40 trillion, its highest ever figure. The debt has more than doubled over the last decade, growing at a rate of $1 trillion every 5 months since 2020. It's been attributed to increased government spending and interest payments, as well as tax cuts. The BBC's Maura Fogarty has more details.
5: In the first 2 years of the COVID-19 pandemic, both President Trump and President Biden both ramped up spending quite tremendously in response. That accounts for about a third of the increase in the national debt. The bigger and more important reason why we've seen the debt explode so much is because of the federal budget deficit. Essentially, it means that the U.S. government is spending more than it brings in terms of tax receipts. We have had a federal deficit in the U.S. for the past quarter of a century.
4: President Trump has said he'll launch new economic measures against Iran and any country helping or doing business with it. He said this was because Iran had failed to make a deal with the United States. The 60-day ceasefire with Iran finished on Monday. Ukrainian officials say a Russian missile attack on Kyiv has killed at least 5 people. An air raid alert has been issued for most of Ukraine because of the threat of further Russian attacks. Vitaly Shevchenko has more.
6: A children's hospital suffered damage, a school where people are trapped in the shelter. There's a 9-story residential buildings where the authorities say the upper floors have been completely destroyed. The building is on fire. Warehouses are on fire. There's one video showing a huge column of fire taller than a 9-story building in the town of Brovary outside Kyiv. So the death toll is very likely to rise.
4: The authorities in Zambia have confirmed a former government minister, Mtotwe Kafueya, was killed last Friday during a raid by the security forces on a home linked to the opposition leader. Dingindaba Jonah Buyoya reports.
7: The authorities said he was shot after officers met gunfire at a residence linked to the main opposition candidate, Brian Mundubile. The authorities said 11 people were arrested in the operation and military weapons were recovered. Mr. Mundubile, who has rejected President Hakainde Hichilema's declared victory in the election, had said Mr. Kafueya was shot in his presence and later went missing. He has dismissed government allegations of an insurgency plot as fabrications.
4: The BBC has been told that Prince Harry and his wife Meghan are planning to move back to Britain. The Duke and Duchess of Sussex have been living in the United States since they stepped down as working royals 6 years ago. They're expected to move into a non-royal residence outside London. World News from the BBC. A former Syrian military officer who served in the Assad regime has been extradited from Lebanon to face trial. Major General Adel Issa is the first military official handed over by Lebanon to Syria since Bashar al-Assad's toppling in 2024. The new Syrian authorities accuse Mr. Issa of murder, torture and sectarianism during the brutal civil war. The Hong Kong firm CK Hutchison says it's seeking $1.5 billion from Panama after being forced out of two ports on the Panama Canal. Hutchison said it had launched international arbitration proceedings over what it called the destruction of its investments. The company's local subsidiary is pursuing separate arbitration proceedings against Panama. Brazil's Supreme Court has voted to significantly expand the scope of a law that protects women from violence. Legislation called the Maria da Penha Law previously only covered domestic crimes. It now incorporates incidences of stalking, harassment and attacks on women outside the home. Alleged attackers will face trial regardless of their relationship with the victim. A study has found that disappearing sea ice due to climate change around Greenland has opened up new feeding grounds for several species of whale. The research used aerial surveys and satellite tagging. Victoria Gill reports.
8: The sea off the coast of East Greenland used to be covered in ice year-round. Now it melts completely in the summer and the waters have opened up to some of the world's largest whales and the fish they feed on. The change has been dramatic. Surveys from ships didn't record a single humpback whale sighting in the region until 2006. By 2024, there were 150 sightings. Now, fin whales, humpbacks and minke whales come in their thousands to feed. But other Arctic species, including belugas, narwhals and walruses, all of which need the sea ice to hide from predators or to breed, are being edged out.
4: BBC News.
3: Thank you for the news. 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
2: In the programme today, US debt hits $40 trillion. We'll examine that. We'll hear too about the fight against corruption in Ukraine. And we'll head to Beijing to sample what's on offer at the World Robot Conference.
3: And as always, we'd love to hear your thoughts on anything you hear on the programme. You can send us your WhatsApp or text message on our usual number, which is +44 77 86 20 50 85.
2: US debt reached $40 trillion for the first time on Wednesday, the highest in history, and it's a number that has more than doubled over the last decade. So why does one of the world's richest nations have such a huge debt? A question I put a short while ago to Mark Goldwyn, Senior Vice President and Senior Policy Director for the Committee for a Responsible Federal Budget. That's a non-profit, non-partisan organisation in Washington which studies how US government spending and tax policies affect the national debt and budget.
9: The United States has a debt of about 100% of GDP. That's pretty high by international standards, and it's the highest it's been in the U.S. since any time in history other than World War II. There's not one factor that's driving it, but fundamentally, for the last 25 years, we've had a lot more in spending than we've brought in tax revenue.
2: And it's hit this new mark. Is it increasing rapidly, or is it just gradual increments?
9: It is. We're adding about $2 trillion a year to the debt at this point. It's 6% of GDP. And so if you think of sort of a normal deficit level as maybe 3%, we're at twice that. And maybe more concerning, it's accelerating. It's accelerating because the interest costs are growing. So out of that $2 trillion, half of it is interest costs. What, $1 trillion just servicing the interest on the debt.
2: Is that a problem for Americans?
9: It's a problem for Americans because the higher debt pushes up their interest rates on their mortgages, on their car loans, on their business loans, things like that. But more fundamentally, it's a problem for sustainability because that debt interest spiral can start to get out of control real fast. We've seen that around the world. When countries sort of start to hit up to their credit card limits, the markets get spooked. And I think we're in danger of that.
2: If we do see that, then what would happen next?
9: The United States is a very rich country, and so I don't expect a crisis is around the corner. But at some point, higher debt begets higher interest, begets higher debt, and creates sort of this upward spiral. And once the markets realize the situation is truly unsustainable, there's risk of a financial crisis. They may start demanding much higher interest rates. In order to pay those interest rates, we've got to devalue all the existing debt around the world. And so I think one possibility is a financial crisis. Another possibility is an inflation crisis. We could, of course, print our way out of it. But if we print our way out of it, we would have massive inflation. A third possibility is sort of a Greece-style austerity crisis, that the politicians do act, but they don't act until it's too late. And so the kinds of adjustments they have to make are so large that it throws the economy into recession.
10: Which I suppose leads on to the question, do you get the sense that those in power right now in the US are taking this situation as seriously as you feel it deserves?
9: They are not taking it seriously enough, but they do seem to be starting to wake up. Starting to recognize that these high interest rates are not sustainable, starting to recognize that these deficits cannot continue, starting to understand that our Social Security and Medicare programs are headed towards insolvency. The problem is, starting to recognize the problem is not nearly as good as having a solution, and we are nowhere close to being able to pass a bipartisan solution to solve this problem.
10: And it would have to be bipartisan. Both sides of the aisle would have to recognize the scale of the problem and want to act. Is that right?
9: I think the biggest changes, for example, fixing the Social Security program, will have to be bipartisan. Other changes we could do through a big bipartisan deal, or we could do incrementally, and that could be partisan. The problem is recent history of partisan action has been deficit increasing. So congressional Republicans recently passed a bunch of spending cuts, but they use them to pay for even larger tax cuts, adding to the deficit.
10: We talked a lot about the possible impacts on America. What about on the rest of the world? What sort of consequences do you foresee or are happening perhaps already elsewhere?
9: The United States is the world's largest economy, and our debt is the backbone in many ways of the global financial system. If our debt starts to lose value, the global financial system starts to lose value. What I really worry about is that rapid uptick in interest rates, it starts to make portfolios, finance firms, banks, insurance companies around the world lose tremendous amounts of value. Then they have to shut down. And so we could have a crisis that starts here but gets exported around the world.
10: Some people might say this all sounds very alarmist. That debt you've been talking about has been incredibly high in a lot of ways for decades now. Why should people really take these warnings at face value?
9: The debt has never really been this high, except for briefly after World War II. But more fundamentally, we've never been at this serious a risk of the debt starting to spiral. Whenever debt has been high, either the interest rates have been low enough to contain it, or looking forward, we saw sort of a path to bring the balance, the budget closer to balance. This time, what we see on our horizon is ever-increasing spending, very little uptick in revenue, and this interest cost that's really just keeps ballooning. And so I'm not projecting a crisis this year or next year, but our path is clearly unsustainable, and we're starting to see the beginnings of that really dangerous debt spiral.
10: Mark Goldwyn there, Senior Policy Director for the Committee for Responsible Federal Budget. That word, unsustainable, is picked up by one of our listeners, Mohammed Connie in New Hampshire in the US, who says the current national debt is unsustainable in the US and addressing it should be a top priority for the US government.
3: And all this comes as buyers of American bonds are demanding higher compensation for purchasing US debt. Earlier this week, the interest rate on a 30-year bond hit the highest level since June 2007. Maura Fogarty has more details, joins us now from our business desk in Singapore. Maura, what's causing this?
11: So a few factors for this, and one of them is concerns about the rising debt levels in the U.S. and the long-term impact of that. And I think your guest spoke quite at length about that. But another reason why is there are worries about inflation in the United States because of higher oil prices. We have seen that happening since the war in Iran was launched. And essentially, if you are buying a U.S. government bond, which is a form of debt, if you're an investor in that, you're saying, hey, if I'm going to buy this, I am, and I think that inflation is going to rise in the future, then the value of this bond is going to be lower. I expect that you're going to pay me a higher interest rate in return. That's essentially what it is. But there are other factors at play as well. We're also seeing a lot of companies in the U.S. spending and borrowing a lot of money to fund the infrastructure rollout for artificial intelligence. So it's a kind of several factors playing together to cause some concern about where the U.S. economy is headed. And therefore, investors are saying we need to see a better return on our investment. Hence, we see these rates going up. Now, the U.S. Treasury Department notices this, and they have increased their purchases of U.S. debt to $4 billion. And effectively, they're hoping to bring down these interest rates.
3: And on consumers, what is the likely impact?
11: So the benchmark bond in the U.S. is the 30-year Treasury bond. A lot of mortgages, home mortgages in the United States, car loans and commercial loans that are given out to banks, for example, are based off of what that benchmark yield or interest rate is on that bond. And so the higher these rates go, the higher home mortgages will go as well, or home mortgage rates will go, and car rates will go as well. So all of this does flow on and affect the U.S. consumer. And that's why, as I mentioned earlier, you had the Treasury Department saying that they were going to intervene and try to support these bond yields or these interest rates on the bonds by lowering them. And to do that, they were buying more of these American bonds.
3: Many thanks, Maura.
10: This is Newsday on the BBC World Service, live in Nairobi and London. And it's been another deadly night in the Ukrainian capital, Kyiv, with at least five people killed by a Russian missile attack, according to Ukrainian officials. Meanwhile, President Volodymyr Zelensky has fired one of his top aides, who is reported to be the target of a corruption investigation. Irina Mudra, President's deputy chief of staff, was sacked after Ukraine's anti-corruption agency said it had raided the homes of a senior official and a sitting member of parliament. Now, the former defence minister, Mikhailo Fedorov, whose removal last month caused widespread street protests, has called for elections as around 200 of his supporters gathered outside Ukraine's parliament to protest against the swearing in of his replacement. He too has criticised what he considers widespread corruption in the country. We can speak now to Daria Kalenyuk, Executive Director of the Anti-Corruption Action Centre in Kyiv. Welcome to the programme. What do you make then of these latest anti-corruption developments?
12: Good morning. These anti-corruption developments indicate that our system of checks and balances is still working, but it needs some enforcement and reinforcement. And by system of checks and balances, I mean accountability, political accountability of our authorities, and first of all, President Zelensky, as he's holding absolute power in our country. He has the majority in parliament and he decides who is in government. So the first thing, President Zelensky dismissed our Minister of Defense Fedorov without explanations to the Ukrainian people why. And disregarding that the people of Ukraine, thousands of them, were rallying in demand to President Zelensky to explain his decision, president just ignored the people. And simultaneously to that, our anti-corruption bodies continued their investigation of high-level corruption among inner circle of President Zelensky. So basically, the investigation, which has happened yesterday, and where a deputy head of chief of staff of President Zelensky was charged with corruption, is regarding collection of money needed to bail another high-level politician from our Minister of Energy and Minister of Justice, who was sitting in jail, also suspect in corruption and money laundering. So that is a signal to the Ukrainian people that first, yeah, we have still independent anti-corruption bodies, which President Zelensky wanted to destroy a year ago. And again, the people of Ukraine protect them. But the president of the country is not making the conclusions in his policies and in his decisions, whom he appoints into which positions. and ground-level corruption, which is constantly exposed by NABU and SAPO, demands political accountability from President Zelensky to our people.
10: You touched on the former defense minister, Mikhailo Fedorov. He has said that corruption is a big issue. Do you then see his sacking as intrinsically related to his fighting, his self-professed at least, fighting against corruption? Or are there more political or perhaps military reasons for it?
12: I think that corruption is the main reason why President Zelensky reshuffled entire government with a pure goal to dismiss quite effective Minister of Defense who had the real plan of war and was successfully implementing this plan of winning the war with Russia. And one of the directions of federal work was cleaning up defense procurements in the country, which is a huge budget. It includes money of Ukrainian taxpayers, $10 billion per year, but also it includes money from our partners, which we respect, and we can't just use them ineffectively, or stealing this money is just helping our enemy to win. So there have been a lot of vested interests among different political players and suppliers of military equipment. But Mikhailo Fedorov started to clean up this system, just checking the military what exactly they need, and introducing competitive procedures into the defense procurement of the most critical defense equipment. And that triggered a reaction of these vested interests.
10: You have made the point in the past that corruption takes money away from what is national priority, the national priority, the war. So I suppose the question is, why does it continue at such a level if it is so damaging to Ukraine's very prospects of survival?
12: That's a very good question, which we ask our president. As he is the supreme commander in chief, he is responsible for defending our country from Russia. He must be interested in eradicating corruption and appointing effective high integrity managers into high level positions. But he's not doing that. Quite to the contrary, he is not learning the lessons based on the past anti-corruption investigations of anti-corruption bodies, and he keeps in his team people of low integrity, of low professionalism, who are extremely loyal to him, but who cannot perform, cannot prepare better our country to resist. In order to win this war, we need our strong internal institutions. And if corruption is the core reason why we are appointing certain people to different positions or dismissing, it is actually not good for our internal strength and ability to resist.
10: Daria Kalaniuk, Executive Director of the Anti-Corruption Action Centre in Kyiv. Thanks very much for talking to us. I suppose President Zelensky would say, and has always said, that he has made fighting corruption one of his major priorities.
3: You're listening to Newsday from the BBC World Service with James Copnall in London and me, Anne Soy, in Nairobi. And one of our other main headlines this morning is the BBC has been told that Prince Harry and his wife Meghan are planning to move back to Britain. The Duke and Duchess of Sussex have been living in California since they stepped down as working royals 6 years ago. Let's get more from our correspondent in London, Tim Muffett.
13: A real surprise announcement, I think it's fair to say. First reported in the Daily Telegraph newspaper, since confirmed by the BBC and others as well. Did the King know this was going to happen? Well, it's thought it was a surprise to him and the wider royal family. The King was told on Sunday, it is understood, that they would be moving back, and he is said to welcome the chance to spend more time with the Sussex family privately. Is this a forever move? Well, not at the moment, but given that the children are both enrolled in schools, it's thought they'll be moving to the UK for an extended period of time.
10: More on that story to come on Newsday. Perhaps they're just worried about that $40 trillion debt. For now, though, let's get some sports news with Isaac Fannin.
14: Yes, so James, we spent much of yesterday morning chatting about Patrick Vieira's appointment as the new Senegal manager. There's a bit of confusion around whether he'll be joining at all. Our colleagues over at BBC Africa are reporting that while the Senegalese Football Federation did announce his appointment, the 50-year-old former World Cup winner hasn't actually signed a new contract, and the date of his official presentation is unknown. There's more on that story at the BBC Sport website. Look for bbcsport.com/Africa. Elsewhere, Aston Villa's Ezri Konsa is set for a medical at Arsenal after the Premier League champions agreed a deal worth more than £68 million for the defender. Tijani Reinders' 1-year spell at Manchester City is over. He's joined Saudi Arabian side Al Kassad, in a move thought to be worth $71 million. And a little bit later on in the programme, we'll be hearing from South Sudan basketball star Wenyin Gabriel.
10: Isaac Fannin, thank you.
3: Now, it's difficult to look at social media now without coming across videos of robots doing new and amazing things. From simply walking to dancing, and now a robot allegedly is able to run faster than the former Jamaican sprinter Usain Bolt. Well, most of these advances are coming from China, so there's much attention on the World Robot Conference that's currently taking place in Beijing. One of those attending is Professor Wolfram Burgard, a robotics professor from Germany's University of Technology, Nuremberg. Welcome to the program. So tell us about what you've been seeing at the conference and how impressed are you?
15: I'm deeply impressed by these robots that you can see here, particularly by these star companies that recently arised on the horizon. And they're showing amazing performances regarding mostly locomotion, dancing, and running. All this navigation stuff is pretty impressive.
3: Sounds very impressive. But then there are images on social media as well of robots equipped with riot shields and clubs. What do you make of that?
15: This is true. There's always this other side of robotics, and I mean, we are always confronted with the dual use aspect of robotics. And this is something that we will have to deal with as society, like the question of like how far we want to go with robots and what we want to do with robots. But for the time being, right, what we see here is an opportunity for improving our production processes and becoming more effective in production.
3: What are your thoughts about China's place today in terms of technical expertise and leadership in that field? You know, nations like your country, Germany, have been long centers of technical expertise. But is China overtaking them?
15: I think in the space of humanoid robots and these more lightweight robots, China has taken the lead internationally. From my perspective, there's very few companies internationally that can compete with these. With this, what is going on here? It is mostly in the space of hardware and control. This is super impressive what they made here. I think we are still competitive in the AI side, in the software side of things, and this is where like Europeans and also the US are still very strong in.
3: And this is more than a display of technology. Just yesterday, we heard that one of the humanoid robot manufacturers in China, Unitree Robotics, saw its stock flotation leap by 600%. So clearly, there's huge money as well involved.
15: Yeah, that's true. China is investing a lot into the space. Last year, there were 100 new startups. This year, they have 200 startups in the space of humanoid robots. I mean, if you look at Europe, we have maybe a handful of companies that are in this area. And this shows the investment into this area, which is amazing.
3: And is this conference then making, a convincing point about this is not just about display of what is possible? There's that potential leap into real life.
15: Yeah, that's a good question. Like, people are still looking for the real business case or the killer application, so to say, like this, the place where you can make real money with these robots. We are not quite there. They're looking into the production side, manufacturing, logistics. This is something where we probably will see these robots in a few years penetrating the market. And as to whether we will have them at home. I think there will be several more years long to go in order to actually see this happening.
3: Many thanks for that, Professor Wolfram Burgard, professor from the University of Technology, Nuremberg in Germany. 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There's plenty more to come.
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0: BBC News with Chris Barrow. The United States' huge national debt has hit a new record, $40 trillion. It's more than doubled over the past decades due to surging government spending, rising interest payments and tax cuts. Economists have expressed concern about the speed at which the figure is growing. President Trump has said he's launching new economic measures against Iran, as well as any country helping or doing business with it. He made the announcement in a social media post which didn't provide details. Russian missiles have struck Ukraine's capital, killing at least five people. Efforts are continuing to restore power to parts of Kyiv. A court in China has sentenced the founder of the collapsed property firm Evergrande to life in jail. Hui Kai Yan pleaded guilty earlier this year to charges including embezzlement and corporate bribery. Evergrande was once valued at $50 billion. Its collapse caused major damage to China's property sector. The Hong Kong firm CK Hutchison says it's seeking $1.5 billion from Panama after being forced out of two ports on the Panama Canal. President Trump had complained that China was operating the canal and threatened to take it back. A former Syrian military officer who served in the Assad regime has been extradited from Lebanon to face trial. Major General Adel Issa is the first military official handed over by Lebanon to Syria since Bashar al-Assad's toppling. Prince Harry and his wife Meghan are planning to move back to Britain. The Duke and Duchess of Sussex have been living in the United States since they stepped down as working royals 6 years ago. A decades-long study of whales has found that they're taking advantage of new feeding grounds as ice disappears from the sea around Greenland. The research recorded huge numbers of humpbacks, mink and fin whales along the eastern coast. The study was published in the journal Frontiers in Marine Science. BBC News.
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2: In the next half hour, we'll hear about a devastating incident at a mine in Cameroon and find out what it's like to teach in the middle of a war zone in Sudan. We have an interview with the singer and superstar Angelique Kidjo and with a South Sudanese basketball star in our sports.
1: We'll have your thoughts on anything you hear on Newsday. 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
2: Now, there's been a deadly landslide at a mining site in Zamboi near the border between Cameroon and the Central African Republic. The mayor of Cameroon's town of Garoua Bulai said that the incident happened on Tuesday with 107 bodies recovered from the rubble. The cause remains unclear while rescue efforts continue and the death toll could rise. Videos circulating online appear to show earth collapsing on artisanal gold miners. Elvis Ndansi is the co-founder and CEO of Raymond's Mining, a US-based farm which works in Cameroon. I asked him what may have caused the catastrophe.
3: This is a site that is highly under pressure, being exploited by hundreds of people. And we realized that there was an earth movement. So some people could describe it as a landslide or a mud creep. But this is a natural occurrence that is also triggered by the pressure.

0: We have to look at this as an occupational health and public safety issue, not just as any other mining story.
1: And you say that the pressure on the mine could have played a role. Was there any way of preventing it?
0: Yes, I think the first thing that the public authorities should have done is first to organize the sector and have oversight, right? The authorities and local mining supervisors need to know where these sites are existing. The question is, did the authority know this number of people were on a particular mining site at a particular time? So, what were the basic safety conditions? There should be limits on how many people can be, in a high-risk area at one point in time. There should be clear safety zones, mapping of which zone is safe, the check of the soil, the slope, and government can mark this area as unsafe, and there should be some guardrails as to access. Is there a moment where they can ask people to stop work because maybe the weather condition presents some element of unsafe conditions that could occur at the mine? But what you see is there was completely little or no oversight of what was going on here. That's why there was little preparedness for any emergency. I think the authorities would have done better by really just having oversight. I always say that the fact that mining is artisanal, it should not mean an absence of standard, right? Even low resource mining needs basic rules, controlled access, limits on crowding, inspection of unstable ground, clear responsibility for supervision, and just minimum protective equipment for those who are accessing the site.
1: Paint a picture of the conditions under which people work in such mines.
0: I know this is happening in Central African Republic, which is a border community with Cameroon. These are countries where 4 out of 10 people, live on less than $2 a day, and millions of them live under extreme poverty line. So you would imagine that people are making the hard choices. These people, they are not choosing between safety and comfort. No, they are choosing between safety and hunger. People are thinking about how to survive, how to send their kids to school. That alone is a push factor for them to get to these mines. Artisanal mining has become a source for them to put food on their table. And so I think that if they have alternatives, economic activities that can, lead to their survival, we will not have that number of people in that mine. Ultimately, you have to create alternative pathways for them. And you also have to make that activity also safer.
1: But you also talk about the things that should be done to manage the mines better. What are some of the longer-term solutions you have in mind?
0: First, I'm a healthcare professional, and I see this as a preventable harm, right? The danger is not just only the landslide. The artisanal miners can also be exposed to dust, injuries, poor sanitation, mercury consumption, cyanide, and other chemicals that will lead to long-term health activities. When I look at all those people in those mines, what I see is a healthcare bomb waiting to explode in some years to come, right? Some harms are immediate, like trauma, falling of the earth. Others are silent and long-term. Respiratory disease, children born with neurological effect because they're exposed to mercury, kidney damage. So I think that, public authorities have a duty to protect citizens. But this is a shared responsibility as well. The government can help by formalizing the sector, strengthening inspection, supporting cooperatives, setting minimum safety standards.
1: But there's the more immediate challenge now of trying to find more people who are trapped. What's the biggest challenge rescuers face at the moment trying to reach them safely?
0: Because there was no preparedness plan. As I mentioned, the first thing is to know where these mines are. And there should be some preparedness plan in case things like this happen. The time it takes for you to bring an excavator to that site to start digging to see who are those buried under the soil, those people have already died. Right now, access to even bring the equipment was a problem, because this was in a community that was not really accessible to emergency evacuation opportunities.
1: Elvis Ndansi, their co-founder and CEO of Raymond's Mining, speaking to me a little earlier.
2: Now, millions of children have lost years of their education because of the war in Sudan, which broke out in April 2023. In some areas of the country, like the capital Khartoum, things are returning to something like normal, though many school buildings have been damaged or destroyed, and many, many people were displaced during the period

0: when the paramilitary rapid support forces occupied the city. Elsewhere in the country, children have to cope with going to school in an active war zone. That is the case in El Obeid, the southwestern city which is currently besieged by the RSF. I spoke to a secondary school teacher there, Ali Mohammed, to find out what sort of challenges he and his students were facing.
1: All the students are heading to their schools and now preparing for their final promotion examination within few days, including their continuous assessment so as to grade them by the end of the year, so as to prepare for the next academic year.
0: It must be a very difficult set of circumstances in which to study. We hear a lot about drone attacks on El Obeid. We hear too about a lack of food and water in some cases. These are tough times for students and teachers as well, I guess.
1: Yeah, sure. Now, though there are breaches, security breaches, including, as you told, the drone attacks and shortage, but the schools are ongoing and the students being told that they never access schools at that day. So the second day, immediately, the students, they come to schools and continue their learning.
0: What sort of precautions does your school have to take because of the conflict?
1: A kind of awareness for the teachers and the children themselves, so as to be vigilant and take care whenever they hit an attack and so on.
0: What about the hunger issue? Because if students and children are not well fed, it must be difficult to concentrate on their studies.
1: Yeah, that is the problem, that the students, they need school meal, but some will take sandwiches from home. But in general, they need a school meal.
0: But are they getting one? Is the school able to provide food?
1: There are some bodies or organization, then they made food, which is called takia in local words, if they find the materials. Even the school administration, they are going to have some cooks if they find lentils or ful masri, or might buy bread from the market.
0: Ful masri is the stew made from fava beans, the big staple food. But those things are expensive now, right? It costs a lot to buy things in the market in El Obeid because of the war.
1: It's available, though it's expensive. Most families, they depend entirely on lentils and ful masri, which are really found in an ample in the market.
0: Do you as a teacher have to deal with students who may have been traumatized by things they have experienced in this war?
1: Yes, I myself had some trainings on how to treat students' trauma and raise a psychosocial support as I teach them. Even the morning assembly, we used to give them some directives, some kind ways just to support them and pick them out from this kind of trauma.
0: You think people need a lot of kindness right now?
1: For sure, for sure. Even we have to train our teachers to treat them in a way that they feel really in a secure or a tranquil, let us say, a good environment inside the school.
0: And have a lot of your students missed classes for a long time because of the war?
1: Yes, some of them, particularly those who came from nearby or around our town, city. So they came to camps. The spaces also, they are not enough for them, or even the former schools being destroyed, for example, by being occupied by those IDPs. And then currently they are not in the schools, they are in a camp, but schools need maintenance and so on. Some catch-up classes is open, and ALP centers also there from some organizations, so as to take those students who have missed their formal education. Yeah.
0: It must be very dispiriting as a teacher to have to talk about these sorts of issues, about conflict, about hunger, about people missing out on their education when these are people at such a formative, important time in their life.
1: Honestly, now the academic school year being compressed to thing called accelerated learning, because we miss 1 year or 2 years. so they want to catch up. And immediately when they finish, they are going to shift to the new academic year on coming October. It is there a pressure for the students, but those they want to make them so as to cope with the last examination, which is national Sudan school examination. It needs really to be catered for.
0: Ali Mohammed, the teacher in a secondary school in El Obeid in Sudan. Some pretty difficult experiences for his students there. And sadly, fairly not typical, but it's not uncommon for children in conflict zones and elsewhere to have huge difficulties, I guess.
2: Not uncommon at all, James. So this is very welcome news in spite of all those challenges they are facing returning to school. Because I was just looking at the numbers, according to UNESCO, about 244 million children are out of school worldwide, 30% of them in Africa, for a number of reasons, emergencies like war, as well as climate shocks. And therefore, those steps that are being taken to return children to schools would be very welcome news.
0: Yeah, indeed. Well, this is Newsday on the BBC World Service. Anne's in Nairobi. I'm James in London. Give you some of our main headlines. US's national debt has hit $40 trillion. That's the highest ever. Russia has launched a deadly missile attack on the Ukrainian capital, Kyiv. And the Zambian authorities confirmed that a former minister was killed last week during a raid on the opposition. Now, Isaac Fannin is here with the sports. In fact, you're going to pick up a little bit in a way on what we were talking about with education and conflict.
3: So Wenyin Gabriel, his story is really fascinating. And he was born in Khartoum in Sudan, and his family fled from the violence of the civil war in southern Sudan. They moved to America when he was around about 2 years old. And he actually went on to become a pretty good basketball player, ended up playing for the Los Angeles Lakers alongside LeBron James. And in July, he was actually announced as a UNHCR Goodwill Ambassador. He's the first basketball player to serve as such. And it comes after he first returned to South Sudan 4 years ago, having represented the country at the Olympic Games in Paris. I spoke to him a few days after he was announced, and I started by asking what it meant to him to be a UN Goodwill Ambassador.
4: It means a lot to me. My goal is always to try to positively impact as many people as I can. And I think being a UNHCR Goodwill Ambassador allows me to do that. You know, being able to raise awareness for refugees, you know, through the media as well, and raising funds for humanitarian assistance and advocating for more support for refugees is something that I'll be able to do through this. And this means a lot to me because I've been able to be in South Sudan a few times and to interact with these people directly and hear their stories and hear their ambitions and their dreams. And I want to be able to amplify their voices.
5: For those who aren't familiar, just give me like a little recap of your story from when you were younger to where you are now, I guess.
4: Okay, so my parents already fled Rumbek, South Sudan, and they met in Khartoum, and that's where my three older siblings, and then I was born in Khartoum, and we were still in a war zone at that time. So at that moment, my parents were really struggling, didn't have much community there, and they were trying to look for a better life. So we fled up to Cairo, and that's where we registered as refugees. And we were trying to, for about a year, we were in the process of trying to get resettled. And eventually we were resettled with the help of the UNHCR into America, where I grew up in New Hampshire and where I met a community where I had other friends who were also refugees from maybe for Liberia, Congo. And we were able to build community, and eventually sport is what really united us. And I feel a lot of these people are still friends that I have today. And later on through sport, I was able to dream big. And even though my parents were working 2-3 jobs trying to support us, and my older brother was working to help, I was able to dream and able to take advantage of the opportunity of being in America and going to college, and then later on making it to the NBA and eventually becoming Olympian and representing my country. So I was grateful for that.
5: Yeah, I can imagine. You know, it sounds as though your life has sort of come full circle with, you know, your family getting out of a war zone through the UNHCR to now becoming a Goodwill Ambassador for them. And I know a few weeks ago you were back in South Sudan. I know it's not the first time you've been back there, but talk to me about what that was like for you and the work that you were doing there.
4: Oh, it's all like a full circle, you know, to be able to go through that myself and then being at a stage where, you know, I'm recognized worldwide and now I can be able to go back home and use my voice to be an advocate and help those who are in need that also have a similar background or even many have even a more difficult background than me. So I'm able to, you know, just go to South Sudan and talk to them personally. They get to share their stories and tell me about their dreams and their ambitions. And all I really wish for them is to have the opportunity to be able to chase those dreams. And it's like a full circle for moment for me. And it's an honor for me to be able to represent them and to be able to use my voice to try to help them out and get them opportunities and facilities that they need both to survive right now and also to give them hope for the future.
5: And I mean, I imagine you would have, you said you had conversations with them. Were there any that you could share that kind of stood out to you and you know, reminded you and made you reflect on your journey?
4: Yeah, I mean, I remember talking to a few of them. I sat down in a school where these kids wrote letters out to me, and it was really heart touching to me. I have them with me right now, and they would share about how their struggles, but also telling me about how one wants to become a teacher, one wants to become a doctor so they can help their people. And then one of them says they want to be like me and they want to be able to be a professional basketball player and they want to come back and help their community. It was good to speak with the kids, but I also spoke with the mothers. And I remember hearing one of the mother's stories telling me about how she can't sleep at night because she was separated from her family. And, she doesn't know if her kids are eating or if they can sleep at night. And that just reminds me about my mom, even when my mom was separated from her husband and just like her. And we don't know where he's at. We don't know if they're alive. And that being families being separated is just something that a lot of people take for granted, having both parents with them. And it's something that I'm really appreciative of. And I think that UNHCR doing their work to trying to bring families together is really important. So, I mean, that's something that keeping families together is really important about for the future.
3: Here we're going to hear a little bit more about the work that Wenyin Gabriel is going to be doing with the UNHCR a little bit later on in the programme.
0: Yeah, when you mentioned coming from Rumbek, Martin Manuel Woodgall in Rumbek says, congratulations to my homeboy Rumbek Oye.
2: Five-time Grammy Award winner Angelique Kidjo has made history this week as the first African musician to get a star on the Hollywood Walk of Fame. She was joined by her family, friends, and stars such as Hollywood actors Willem Dafoe, Jimon Hounsou, who is also from Benin, and Nigerian musician Adekunle Gold.
0: For more than four decades, Kidjo, who's 66, has taken African sounds to global audiences, blending influences from her native Benin with funk, jazz, and pop. Focus on Africa, Swahiga Mwora, asked her to describe the feeling of seeing her star unveiled on that famous Hollywood street.
6: What to put it into words is that is a sense of, it can be right. It's overwhelming and humbling. When I received the news, I was just like, I thought it was a stupid joke of my husband because sometimes he wakes up with some weird dreams that talking gibberish. And I'm like, if it's that one of your stupid joke, man, come on, don't get me started. And then he said, no, it's on BBC. I'm like, if it's on BBC, then it's the truth because I didn't trust him when he told me that.
7: Who are you dedicating this accomplishment to?
6: This star is for all the continent of Africa. Because if I was not African, would I be here? I don't think so. At the same time, and it's a question that comes to my mind is, how many African artists can follow? That's the point. It cannot be just one. It cannot be a fashion. It has to be something that is consistent, celebrating artists from all over the world.
7: That's a very interesting point you put across, because one would then wonder, why do you think it's taken so long for an African artist to be recognized in this manner?
6: You know, changes that last take time. And the history we have with the rest of the world is the history where we have always been described and painted as not being worthy of this or that. And what I've tried to do throughout my career is remind everybody around the world, wherever I go, that everybody's African first, and that the music that they play and enjoy for so many centuries, all of it come from Africa.
7: This is something I believe you said at the ceremony. You said, we Africans don't know what we've given to the world. What did you mean by that?
6: We don't take pride too much in our culture, and we don't see what our music, traditional music brought by our ancestors that have been snatched through slavery, that travel around the world. We don't know that story very well, and we need to do research and find out people that on the continent that fought against that, and the one that left adult enough, knowing their own culture, their own worth, where they come from, and decided to share it and to impact the environment, even in a very, very disturbing environment. So that's the power of the music of our ancestors, that we had a culture, we had identities, we have civilization. People have made us believe that we don't, because when you embark on creating a crime, you prepare the after already by saying, this story that we are breaking, no one will be able to change it. But we still have our story to tell, creating bridges with culture, with artists from different walk of life. Because every time we sat and we start working, here come our continent loud and clear. Without the blues brought by the slave in America, there's no R&B, there's no rock and roll, there's no soul music, there's no jazz. Let's face it, that's what it is. And you take the music, the saraband of John Sebastian Bach, the saraband are based on the dance of the slave from the Panama. And that's the thing that I learned in my journey, because I'm still that curious little girl growing up in Benin, asking relentlessly questions.
7: It almost sounds like you feel that an African musician and African music should have been long recognized for its contribution to the world, that you're happy with this accomplishment,
6: Absolutely. That's it. That's just the reality. It's coming now better later than ever. But we Africans, I'm begging you, let's do this right. Let's celebrate our artists in their own right on the continent. Let's give them visibility, strength, because music creates economy. We need to create our own economy. We need to create our own narratives. We need to tell our own story.
7: Tell me a bit about the story of your moment on the Hollywood Walk of Fame. I believe you shed some tears. You had some stars and family and friends around you. Just describe that for us.
6: At that moment, I said to myself, my mother and my dad, they have sacrificed a lot for all of us. They raised us to be decent human beings. My father was the first one that so believed that I was able to do whatever I set myself to do, that took his money of retirement to produce my first concert, when the biggest promoter in West Africa told him, your daughter is too little to be seen on stage. Nobody's gonna come to her show. And at that moment, I'm like, Dad, Mom, I wish you were here with me.
0: Angelique Kidjo there, speaking to Focus on Africa's Wahiga Mwara. You can get the longer version of that. Just look for Focus on Africa wherever you get your podcasts. Wow, quite a lot of powerful words in that interview. And is Angelique Kidjo someone who's got a lot of fans in Kenya, would you say?
2: Not just Kenya and not just Africa, to be honest. 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She sings in five languages. She has been such a force in music, and so this award is very much deserved.
0: Absolutely. 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
2: Hello, welcome to Newsday on the BBC World Service with James Copnall in London and Anne Soy here in Nairobi. Coming up,
0: our top story then, which starts with a very big number. US debt hits a record level, $40 trillion. So how did the world's most powerful economy fall so heavily into debt, and what consequences could it have?
2: And Israel has opened up tenders for the construction of hundreds of settlement homes in a strategically important part of the West Bank as it seeks to further diminish the viability of a Palestinian state. The UK has termed the move unacceptable and destructive. We'll hear from an official of the UN Human Rights Office.
0: And Prince Harry and his wife Meghan are planning to move back to Britain. News that comes as something of a surprise. So we'll speak to our royal correspondent to find out more. That's after the latest world news.
10: BBC News with Chris Barrow. The United States' national debt has hit a record $40 trillion. The figure has doubled over the past decade, driven by increased government spending, tax cuts and higher interest payments. Maura Fogarty reports.
11: For many economists and investors, what's worrying is how quickly the U.S. national debt reached $40 trillion, more than doubling over the last decade. About a third of the increase in government borrowing occurred during the first 2 years of the COVID-19 pandemic, when both Presidents Donald Trump and Joe Biden ramped up spending in response. A more persistent and significant factor is the long-running budget deficit. For the past 25 years, the U.S. government has been spending more than what it receives in tax receipts, and there's little to signal that the budget deficit will ease.
10: President Trump has said he'll launch new economic measures against Iran and any country helping or doing business with it. In a social media post, he said this was because Iran had failed to make a deal with the United States. The 60-day ceasefire with Iran finished on Monday. Ukrainian officials say 8 people have been killed and more than 30 wounded in overnight Russian missile attacks on Kyiv. A children's hospital has reportedly been hit and some people are said to be trapped in city bomb shelters. Efforts are continuing to restore power to parts of the capital. The authorities in Zambia say security forces killed the opposition politician Mutotwe Kafueya during a raid last Friday as part of an investigation into an alleged insurrection. A police spokesman said he was fatally wounded in a shootout. More details from the BBC's Dingindaba Jonah Buyoya.
12: The former minister has been confirmed dead after being wounded by law enforcement officers during what they have called a security operation in Lusaka on the 14th of August. The authorities said he was shot after officers met gunfire at a residence linked to the main opposition candidate Brian Mundubile, who has rejected President Hakainde Hichilema's declared victory in the election. Mr. Mundubile had said Mr. Kafueya was shot in his presence. He has dismissed government allegations of an insurgency plot as fabrications.
10: The BBC's been told that Prince Harry and his wife Meghan are planning to move back to Britain, with their children expected to start school there next month. Juliet Reardon is a royal commentator.
13: I think it's going to be an uphill battle for Meghan. Meghan has made it very clear that she doesn't feel comfortable in the UK. I think she does feel comfortable in America. Obviously, that is her homeland, and particularly California. But they do want their children educated in Britain.
10: World news from the BBC. The founder of the disgraced Chinese property firm Evergrande has been sentenced to life in jail. Hai Kaiyan oversaw the rapid expansion of Evergrande into China's biggest real estate firm before it collapsed into debt. He'd previously pled guilty to charges including embezzlement and corporate bribery. A former Syrian military officer who served in the Assad regime has been extradited from Lebanon to face trial. Major General Adel Issa is the first military official handed over by Lebanon to Syria since Bashar al-Assad's toppling in 2024. The new Syrian authorities accuse Mr. Issa of murder, torture and sectarianism during the brutal civil war. Several other former military officers are believed to be in Lebanon. Bashar al-Assad, who lives in exile in Russia, was sentenced to death by a Syrian court this month. A study has found that disappearing sea ice due to climate change around Greenland has opened up new feeding grounds for several species of whale. The research found that humpback, mink and fin whales feeding in huge numbers on the island's east coast. Scientists have warned some Arctic species, like belugas and narwhals, are being edged out. Mads Peter Heide-Jørgensen is from the Greenland Institute of Natural Resources.
14: It just shows how nature can change its own business, so to speak. I mean, a lot of these baleen whales, they are quite opportunistic and can choose different feeding areas. But there are some of the Arctic species are more in trouble now because they are restricted to a much more narrow habitat.
10: Brazil's Supreme Court has voted to significantly expand the scope of a law that protects women from violence. Legislation, which previously only covered domestic crimes, now extends to cover stalking, harassment or other attacks on women outside the home. Alleged attackers will be put on trial regardless of whether they have any prior relationship with the victim. And that's the latest BBC News.
2: Many thanks for those updates. Hello and welcome to Newsday on the BBC World Service. We are live in London with James Copnall and here in Nairobi with me and Zoe.
0: Coming up, we got stories for you from the US, the occupied West Bank, and news that Prince Harry and Meghan plan to move back to the UK.
2: Yeah, have you got any thoughts on that? Please let us know. Our text number is +44 77 86 20 50 85.
0: US debt reached $40 trillion for the first time on Wednesday. That's the highest in history. It's more than doubled over the last decade. So why does one of the world's richest nations have such a huge debt? A question I put a short while ago to Mark Goldwyn, the Senior Vice President for the Committee for Responsible Federal Budget. That's a non-profit, non-partisan organisation in Washington, which studies how US government spending and tax policies affect the national debt and budget.
15: The United States has a debt of about 100% of GDP. That's pretty high by international standards, and it's the highest it's been in the U.S. since any time in history other than World War II. There's not one factor that's driving it, but fundamentally, for the last 25 years, we've had a lot more in spending than we've brought in tax revenue.
0: And it's hit this new mark. Is it increasing rapidly, or is it just gradual increments?
15: It is. We're adding about $2 trillion a year to the debt at this point. It's 6% of GDP. And so if you think of sort of a normal deficit level as maybe 3%, we're at twice that. And maybe more concerning, it's accelerating. It's accelerating because the interest costs are growing. So out of that $2 trillion, half of it is interest costs. $1 trillion just servicing the interest on the debt.
0: Is that a problem for Americans?
15: It's a problem for Americans because the higher debt pushes up their interest rates on their mortgages, on their car loans, on their business loans, things like that. But more fundamentally, it's a problem for sustainability because that debt interest spiral can start to get out of control real fast. We've seen that around the world. When countries sort of start to hit up to their credit card limits, the markets get spooked. And I think we're in danger of that.
0: If we do see that, then what would happen next?
15: The United States is a very rich country, and so I don't expect a crisis is around the corner. But at some point, higher debt begets higher interest, begets higher debt, and creates sort of this upward spiral. And once the markets realize the situation is truly unsustainable, there's risk of a financial crisis. They may start demanding much higher interest rates. In order to pay those interest rates, we've got to devalue all the existing debt around the world. And so I think one possibility is a financial crisis. Another possibility is an inflation crisis. We could, of course, print our way out of it. But if we print our way out of it, we would have massive inflation. A third possibility is sort of a Greece-style austerity crisis, that the politicians do act, but they don't act until it's too late. And so the kinds of adjustments they have to make are so large that it throws the economy into recession.
0: Which I suppose leads on to the question, do you get the sense that those in power right now in the US are taking this situation as seriously as you feel it deserves.
15: They are not taking it seriously enough, but they do seem to be starting to wake up, starting to recognize that these high interest rates are not sustainable, starting to recognize that these deficits cannot continue, starting to understand that our Social Security and Medicare programs are headed towards insolvency. The problem is, starting to recognize the problem is not nearly as good as having a solution, and we are nowhere close to being able to pass a bipartisan solution to solve this problem.
0: And it would have to be bipartisan. Both sides of the aisle would have to recognize the scale of the problem and want to act. Is that right?
15: I think the biggest changes, for example, fixing the Social Security program, will have to be bipartisan. Other changes we could do through a big bipartisan deal, or we could do incrementally, and that could be partisan. The problem is recent history of partisan action has been deficit increasing. So congressional Republicans recently passed a bunch of spending cuts, but they used them to pay for even larger tax cuts, adding to the deficit.
0: We talked a lot about the possible impacts on America. What about on the rest of the world? What sort of consequences do you foresee or are happening perhaps already elsewhere?
15: The United States is the world's largest economy, and our debt is the backbone in many ways of the global financial system. If our debt starts to lose value, the global financial system starts to lose value. What I really worry about is that rapid uptick in interest rates. It starts to make portfolios, finance firms, banks, insurance companies around the world lose tremendous amounts of value. Then they have to shut down. And so we could have a crisis that starts here but gets exported around the world.
0: Some people might say this all sounds very alarmist. That debt you've been talking about has been incredibly high in a lot of ways for decades now. Why should people really take these warnings at face value?
15: The debt has never really been this high, except for briefly after World War II. But more fundamentally, we've never been at this serious a risk of the debt starting to spiral. Whenever debt has been high, either the interest rates have been low enough to contain it, or looking forward, we saw sort of a path to bring the balance, the budget closer to balance. This time, what we see on our horizon is ever-increasing spending, very little uptick in revenue, and this interest cost that's really just keeps ballooning. And so I'm not projecting a crisis this year or next year, but our path is clearly unsustainable, and we're starting to see the beginnings of that really dangerous debt spiral.
0: That is Mark Goldwyn there, Senior Vice President for the Committee for Responsible Federal Budget, speaking to us from Washington. Let's get more on this, because it comes as buyers of American bonds are demanding higher compensation for purchasing US debt. Earlier this week, the interest rate on a 30-year bond hit the highest level since June 2007. Our business presenter Maura Fogarty joins us from Singapore. Hi Maura, what's causing this?
11: Hi, good morning, James. So several reasons for this, right? One of them, of course, is the budget deficit, and that is the gap between what the U.S. government spends each year and how much it receives in terms of tax revenues. That has been a big concern for buyers of American debt. In this case, the U.S. Treasury 30-year bond, which is considered the benchmark, rose to its highest level since 2007 at 5.33%. And what that means is that a lot of home mortgages, car loans, even credit card interest rates, also the loans that are given to banks, a lot of those rates are based off of this benchmark 30-year rate. And so that's kind of got people worried about it. And so the several factors include you've got the budget deficit, but also the fact that higher energy prices since the around February, March of this year are stoking concerns that we could see higher inflation in the United States. And so if you are buying a bond in the U.S. as an investor, you're thinking to yourself, is it going to be worth it if there's going to be inflation in the future? And therefore, they are demanding a higher return in terms of what we call these interest rates on the bonds.
0: And what sort of impact will there be on consumers, do you think?
11: Well, this is the thing, right? So the higher these, what they're called, these interest rates on bonds, which we call yields, are, the higher these home mortgage rates and car loan rates are going to be. So it essentially raises the cost of borrowing for everybody else in the economy, not just for the U.S. government. And that's the biggest concern, because when that happens, then you see economic activity slow down. So if you've got to pay a higher mortgage rate on your home loan, then you're going to think twice about whether you need to buy an upgrade to a bigger home, for example, or if you need to buy a new car. So all these things factor into how consumers make decisions on what they want to spend their money on.
0: Maura Fogarty, our business presenter, thank you very much indeed. We've had a message in on this from Amir in transit. Amir says, in the US, your life as a citizen is a credit card, and the only one who frees you from your debts is God once you join him in the hunting grounds.
2: Now, Israel has opened up new bids for the construction of more than 1,000 homes in the strategically important area of the occupied West Bank. It consists of 7 residential compounds in what is known as the E1 area east of Jerusalem, where Israeli settlement activists seek to divide the West Bank. The latest move comes as violence by Jewish settlers in the occupied West Bank has been on the rise, some emboldened by the right-wing influence within the government of Prime Minister Benjamin Netanyahu. UN bodies and most countries deem that the settlements are illegal under international law. So let's now get the perspective of Ajit Sangai, who is the head of office of the United Nations High Commissioner for Human Rights in the occupied Palestinian territory. He joins us from Amman in Jordan. Welcome to the program.
16: Good morning.
2: First
16: thank
2: of all,
16: you.
2: What is your reaction to this latest move?
16: Thanks for having me. Look, we are unfortunately not surprised that Israel is moving ahead with the E1 plan, especially by issuing a tender for construction of about 1,234 housing units out of 3,401 that has been comprised in the plan. For a couple of reasons, because if you look at the larger plan of Israel, it is to annex more and more territory in the West Bank, and E1 goes in that direction. But what E1 plan also does is it displaces about 3,000 to 4,000 herders, Palestinian herders, who are in this land, and separate East Jerusalem from rest of West Bank. Unfortunately, like you mentioned, there are settler violence going on in several parts of West Bank and settlers being pushed into northern part of West Bank. So this is in the direction of further displacing Palestinians and taking over more land.
2: And what is the significance of that, especially in the context of, you know, the whole discussion of a two-state solution and, you know, what we're hearing from Israel? You know, previously the finance minister, Bezalel Smotrich, has been quoted saying that this idea will erase the idea of a Palestinian state.
16: Right. I mean, a couple of things here. I think it's very clear that Israel is serious about what they're saying, which is, first of all, to consolidate the annexation of territory, and two, to undermine a future Palestine state. That has been loud and clearly stated by several senior Israeli officials. So that is the goal. And in some ways, unfortunate to say this, that's working. Every day we see the possibility of a continuous Palestinian state is becoming difficult, if not impossible. And time is running out. And I think very soon there'll be little to salvage in the West Bank. The second aspect is the international community, particularly member states, countries, listening to what's happening, the alarms that the United Nations is raising, including the Secretary General and the High Commissioner for Human Rights, Volker Turk, my office here. Are the member states listening? Are they taking this seriously? Or are they just ignoring it as piece by piece, one-off incident? And it's not one-off incidents. If you put these things together, there is a very clear plan, and that is to displace Palestinians and occupy the land and undermine a future Palestine state.
2: Well, talking of international reaction, the UK Foreign Secretary has said that Britain will not stand back and accept the destruction of the two-state solution. But are there any discussions going on with the Israeli government regarding this?
16: Look, I mean, we have always welcomed statements, remarks, strongly worded public information. The question is what happens when Israel doesn't abide by those threats, those red lines that governments draw. For instance, many countries issue statements, but behind the scenes, they continue their businesses. They provide weapons. They have companies in these illegal settlements. Settlement products are sold in many parts of Europe and rest of the world. They have to review such bilateral relationship, if they want to use their leverage in a meaningful manner. Otherwise, Israel will look at this and call it a bluff. Every time issuing a statement and not acting doesn't mean anything for Israel, and they will continue to do what they're doing, which is exactly what's happening at this stage.
2: And as the UN and the Human Rights Office, have you had any discussions about this with the Israeli government?
16: Look, the UN Human Rights Office has been raising alarms for several years. We have a mandate to report to the Human Rights Council and the General Assembly. These reports are presented to Israel before we make it public. The Israeli government looks at it. They don't always comment on it, but it is discussed at the international forum. And unfortunately, we haven't seen much change on the ground. And this is why we call on member states to step in. And member states are the ones that are forming the Human Rights Council, the Security Council, the General Assembly. So we are the secretariat on the ground. We can raise red flags. We do not have a military force on ground to stop this settler violence. So in such circumstances, we want member states to step in here.
2: What does the international say about this? And is there something that can be done to use that as leverage?
16: Indeed. I mean, our reference point is and should be for everyone international law. We have nothing more than that. And we have to abide by that. The more we see the violation of international law here in the occupied territory, that is going to be an example and unfortunately an inspiration for many other countries to violate such international humanitarian and human rights law. So there's all the more reason for us to push back and make sure international law must be abided here, because the world order that we have, the current world order, have been built on this. The multilateralism that we talk about, the rules-based order that we have today, is all built on these international law. And we are seeing, and the world is seeing, and the world is watching, every single day these laws being violated in the occupied Palestinian territory by the Israelis, and we are doing nothing about it. In other words, there's absolutely no accountability for such violations, and that's a very bad example.
2: Many thanks for speaking to us, Ajith Sanger, Head of Office of the United Nations High Commissioner on Human Rights in the Occupied Palestinian Territory. Now, the BBC has been told that Prince Harry and his wife Meghan are planning to move back to Britain, with their children expected to start school there next month. The Duke and Duchess of Sussex have been living in the United States since stepping down as working royal 6 years ago. We can now speak to our royal correspondent, Noor Nanji, who joins us from outside Buckingham Palace. Just tell us what we know about these plans from Prince Harry and his family.
17: Well, I think this has been a real surprise announcement, to put it mildly. I think a lot of people were not expecting this, and there are still a lot of unanswered questions about it. I mean, what we do know is that they are going to be moving here to the UK, and that the children are also going to be going to school over here. So that, I think, took a lot of people by surprise. But there are, as I say, lots of unanswered questions. You know, why now? What has prompted this move back? Had it been planned for a long time? I mean, something clearly has shifted, but we've been speaking to people who know the couple well, and it's understood that this decision to move back was made recently, quite possibly prompted by their trip here in July. You know, we know that Harry, Meghan and the children spent time with the King at Highgrove, and they're also said to have loved being with the family of Harry's mother, Diana, Princess of Wales. And it's possible that that turned this possible move back into a firm decision. But people will ask, I think, you know, whether this move back reflects any problems in the US. Does it suggest potentially an end of the sort of American dream that they were trying to pursue over there? And we've been again told categorically by those close to the couple that that is not the case. Harry, I think, has been clear, very clear, that he misses the UK. He spoke about that in his BBC interview last year. We're told that the couple are keen to educate their children children here in the UK. And I think what this also means for Harry's security is another big question, because that's been a real sticking point for Prince Harry. And this is a significant U-turn, if you like. We know that in the US, the Sussexes have employed a private security team to protect them over there. And there was no question when we asked if that team will be moving to the UK with them. But I think there will be a lot of interest in that and how that's going to play out, particularly with this move expected to happen quite soon.

0: All right, Noor Nanji, our royal correspondent. Thank you very much indeed. One to follow, no doubt. We've had a message in from someone in Nairobi who says, I used to see Harry and his brother in the car park opposite the British High Commission in Nairobi. It was them, I'm almost certain. If you've had a sighting or a near sighting in a car park, you can send us a message, but verified information only on the BBC. We had a rather touching message in as well from Amadou Jello from Sierra Leone, who's currently in Italy, and says, I hope AI will never replace you guys. Never. I don't need that to happen. Amadou, we certainly hope we're not replaced by AI anytime soon either. Now, let me read you a couple of our headlines here on the BBC World Service. The founder of the collapsed Chinese real estate firm Evergrande has been sentenced to life in prison. The United States national debt has hit $40 trillion, as we've been hearing on the programme. And Russia has launched a deadly missile attack on the Ukrainian capital, Kyiv. We're going to hear a little bit more about that story with our correspondent in Kyiv shortly. But let's turn our attentions now to sport. Isaac Fannin has joined us in the studio.
1: Yeah, so we spent a lot of time yesterday talking about Patrick Vieira joining Senegal as their new manager. But there is a little bit of confusion as to whether he'll be joining at all. Our colleagues over at BBC Africa are reporting that while the Senegalese Football Federation have announced his appointment, the 50-year-old former World Cup winner hasn't actually signed a contract and the date of his official presentation is unknown. There's more on that story at the BBC Sport website. Elsewhere, Tijani Reinders' 1-year spell at Manchester City is over. He's joined the Saudi Arabian side Al-Qassar and move thought to be worth $71 million. Inter Milan are closing in on a deal worth $40 million for Liverpool midfielder Curtis Jones. He would become the third English player to join the Italian champions this summer after John Stones and Jed Spence. Manchester United look close to be completing their midfield reconstruction. They're closing in on Brighton midfielder Carlos Baleva. It's thought that they put in an $88 million bid for the Brighton and Cameroon international. That bid is expected to be rejected, but they are expected to reach Brighton's valuation. They tried to, of course, sign him last summer and it didn't really work. And I saved this one for last, James, because I wanted to ask you about it. Aston Villa's Ezri Konsa is set for a medical at Arsenal after the Premier League champions have agreed a deal worth more than $68 million for the defender. Why do you need another defender?
0: It's the Arsenal way, or at least the Mikel Arteta way.
1: Yeah, clearly.
0: If in doubt, buy another defender.
1: I mean, yeah.
0: I think it actually makes sense. Like, he's 28 and it is a lot of money. He's also very good. He's been brilliant for Aston Villa for the last few seasons. Plays pretty regularly for England too. Good on the ball, good defensively. But the reason we need yet another defender is because on the right side of our defence, William Saliba is out, presumably for some months, with a back problem. Yuen Timber, our starting right back, is also injured. Not quite sure when he's going to come back. So that only leaves a couple of players there, Ben White and Christian Mosquera. And Mosquera is young as well. So lots of vulnerability if, in terms of injuries. Ben White's been injured a lot as well. So I think Ezri Konsa can play right back. He can play right centre back. It's good insurance, basically, and a very good player as well. But I think a lot of Arsenal fans also want attacking reinforcements as well, a star left winger or a star striker.
1: Well, you might have got that already with Christos Solis, who looked pretty good in the Community Shield. So
0: he looks great. You wanted him for Crystal Palace.
1: I did want him for Crystal Palace. So, you know, I spotted him first, but classic. As football goes, the big club always wins out.
0: Isaac Fannin, thank you very much indeed. Plenty more to come here on Newsday on the BBC World Service. Anne is in Nairobi and James.

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1: 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Klune says he's not interested in repeating old ideas from book to book.
2: 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I want to write horror.
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0: BBC News with Chris Berrow. A court in China has sentenced the founder of the collapsed property firm Evergrande to life in jail. Huaikai Yan pleaded guilty earlier this year to charges including embezzlement and corporate bribery. Evergrande was once valued at more than $50 billion. Its collapse caused major damage to China's property sector. The United States' huge national debt has hit a new record, $40 trillion. It's more than doubled over the past decade due to surging government spending, rising interest payments and tax cuts. President Trump has said he's launching new economic measures against Iran, as well as any country helping or doing business with it. He made the announcement in a social media post which didn't provide any details. Ukrainian officials say at least 8 people have been killed by a wave of Russian missile strikes on Kyiv. Apartment blocks and schools and children's hospitals were among the buildings damaged overnight. The Hong Kong firm CK Hutchison says it's seeking $1.5 billion from Panama after being forced out of 2 ports on the Panama Canal. President Trump had complained that China was operating the canal and threatened to take it back. A former Syrian military officer who served in the Assad regime has been extradited from Lebanon to face trial. Major General Adel Issa is the first military official handed over by Lebanon to Syria since Bashar al-Assad's toppling. Prince Harry and his wife Meghan are planning to move back to Britain. The Duke and Duchess of Sussex have been living in the United States since they stepped down as working royals 6 years ago. A decades-long study of whales has found that they're taking advantage of new feeding grounds as ice disappears from the sea around Greenland. The research recorded huge numbers of humpbacks, mink and fin whales along the eastern coast. The study was published in the journal Frontiers in Marine Science. That's the latest BBC News.
1: Thank you for that update. Hello and welcome to Newsday on the BBC World Service. Coming to you live from Nairobi with Anne Soy and from London with me, James Cotnell. This half hour we have stories from Australia, Sudan and, well, Greenland.
2: I'll discuss the future of women's football in Africa after an entertaining tournament in Morocco. That's all Cameroon crowned as champions. Your thought always welcome. Our text number is +44 77 86 20 50 85.
1: Israeli government says it will not prosecute those responsible for the death of aid worker Zomi Frankum, who was killed in an IDF strike. And that is a decision that has provoked outrage in her home country of Australia. Foreign Minister Penny Wong says the decision falls far short of the accountability we expect and called in the Israeli ambassador. Frankum was an aid worker with World Central Kitchen who was killed in Gaza with 6 other colleagues by an Israeli airstrike in April 2024. For more on this, we can speak now to Zali Steggall, independent MP in the Australian Parliament. Welcome to the programme. What is your reaction to this decision?
3: Oh, thank you for having me. Look, I think it is unacceptable. It falls short of the accountability and the responsibility that Israel needs to take in relation to the killing of the World Central Kitchen individuals. I believe there are 3 British citizens as well with Zomi Frankum. There still has not been a full release of all of the evidence in relation to the matter. The audio in relation to the recording has not been made available. And that, of course, raises inferences of what was being said by those IDF soldiers at the time of launching the attack that killed the aid workers.
1: Yeah, I'm just looking at the Israeli statements. The IDF said that the presence of an armed guard with a convoy had not been flagged with it before the convoy sent off and that he was falsely identified as a Hamas fighter. Does that in any way assuage some of your concerns?
3: No, because Israel's own investigation

0: for international law, and really this will raise calls for a full investigation from the International Criminal Court.
1: On that matter of an apology and compensation for family members, is that something then that you think Australia would and perhaps should continue to push for with Israel?
0: I think it is an important aspect for acknowledging responsibility in relation to the killing of humanitarian aid workers. And I think you also have to put in context, Zomi Frankum's family was notified shortly before this was made public on World Humanitarian Day yesterday. So it just shows a complete disregard for by the Israeli government for the seriousness and the importance of humanitarian aid workers. So it compounds a lot of concerns. Now, Ambassador Hillel Newman in Australia was called in by the Australian government to provide some more explanation, and he's indicated no apology would be issued due to legal ramifications. So clearly, rather than taking responsibility, the Israeli government is really not accepting that it is responsible or that it needs to respect international law when it comes to humanitarian aid organisations and their workers.
1: Give us a sense of what sort of impact this latest announcement, but also perhaps more particularly the death of Zomi Frankum, has had in Australia.
0: Look, I think the death and the killing of Zomi Frankum, we have to be frank in calling it what it is, has really shocked, I think, many Australians, and it's been symptomatic of the consternation about this conflict as a whole, where the current Israeli government is acting with impunity when it comes to international law, and that the protection that was widely respected in relation to humanitarian aid workers. Now, this conflict has seen a horrendous number of journalists and humanitarian aid workers killed, and many allegations that they have in fact been targeted. That is deeply, deeply shocking for many, many Australians.
1: I'm just looking at the Australian Government Department of Foreign Affairs Trade website, and it says Australia has a warm and close relationship with Israel. So I suppose my question is in two parts, really. Would that affect, would what we're talking about now affect that relationship, do you think? And if the relationship is so warm and close, why has Australia not been able to get what it would require in this instance?
0: Well, they are good questions, and they're questions I've asked of the Prime Minister in question time in Parliament, especially when we had the visit of the President of Israel after the anti-Semitic terrorist attacks in Australia prior to Christmas. And the government, you know, the Prime Minister assured us that the relations with the Israeli government and the President enabled better accountability and discussions of these issues. Now, clearly that has not resulted in justice for Zomi Frankum's family or any greater accountability around these killings.
1: Sally Steggall, Independent MP in the Australian Parliament, thank you very much indeed for joining us.
2: Now, in Sudan, millions of children have lost years of education because of the war that is ongoing there, which broke out in April of 2023. In some areas of the country, like the capital Khartoum, things are now returning to some sort of normalcy, though many school buildings have been damaged or destroyed, and many people were displaced during the period when the paramilitary force, Rapid Support Forces, occupied the city.
1: Elsewhere in the country, children sometimes have to cope with going to school in an active war zone. That's the case in El Obeid, the southwestern city, which is currently besieged by the RSF. I spoke to a secondary school teacher there, Ali Mohammed, to find out what sort of challenges he and his students were facing.
3: All the students are heading to their schools and now preparing for their final promotion examination within few days, including their continuous assessment so as to grade them by the end of the year, so as to prepare for the next academic year.
1: It must be a very difficult set of circumstances in which to study. We hear a lot about

0: drone attacks on El Obeid. We hear too about a lack of food and water in some cases. These are tough times for students and teachers as well, I guess.
1: Yeah, sure. Now, though there are breaches, security breaches, including, as you told, the drone attacks and shortage, but the schools are ongoing and the students being told that they never access schools at that day. So the second day, immediately, the students, they come to schools and continue their learning.
0: What sort of precautions does your school have to take because of the conflict?
1: A kind of awareness for the teachers and the children themselves, so as to be vigilant and take care whenever they hit an attack and so on.
0: What about the hunger issue? Because if students and children are not well fed, it must be difficult to concentrate on their studies.
1: Yeah, that is the problem, that the students, they need school meal, but some will take sandwiches from home, but in general, they need a school meal.
0: But are they getting one? Is the school able to provide food?
1: There are some bodies or organization, then they made food, which is called takia in local words, if they find the materials. Even the school administration, they are going to have some cooks if they find lentils or ful masri, or might buy bread from the market.
0: Ful masri is the stew made from fava beans, the big staple food. But those things are expensive now, right? It costs a lot to buy things in the market in El Obeid because of the war.
1: It's available, though it's expensive. Most families, they depend entirely on lentils and ful masri, which are really found in an ample in the market.
0: Do you as a teacher have to deal with students who may have been traumatized by things they have experienced in this war?
1: Yes, I myself had some trainings on how to treat students' trauma and raise a psychosocial support as I teach them. Even the morning assembly, we used to give them some directives, some kind ways just to support them and pick them out from this kind of trauma.
0: You think people need a lot of kindness right now?
1: For sure, for sure. Even we have to train our teachers to treat them in a way that they feel really in a secure or a tranquil, let us say, a good environment inside the school.
0: And have a lot of your students missed classes for a long time because of the war?
1: Yes, some of them, particularly those who came from nearby or around our town, city. So they came to camps. The spaces also, they are not enough for them, or even the former schools being destroyed, for example, by being occupied by those IDPs. And then currently they are not in the schools, they are in a camp, but schools need maintenance and so on. Some catch-up classes is open, and ALP centers also there from some organizations, so as to take those students who have missed their formal education. Yeah.
0: It must be very dispiriting as a teacher to have to talk about these sorts of issues, about conflict, about hunger, about people missing out on their education, when these are people at such a formative, important time in their life.
1: Yeah. Honestly, now the academic school year being compressed to think of accelerated learning, because we miss 1 year or 2 years, so they want to catch up. And immediately when they finish, they are going to shift to the new academic year on coming October. It is there a pressure for the students, but those they want to make them so as to cope with the last examination, which is National Sudan School Examination. It needs really to be catered for.
0: Ali Mohammed there, teaching El Obeid in the southwest of Sudan. Good luck to his students in those exams. And it strikes me that wherever you go to cover a conflict, and I know you've done many times, and I have a fair few times as well over the last few years, children are very often the sort of hidden victims, kicked out of education, sometimes school buildings taken over by armed groups. Very, very difficult to have a normal life in those circumstances.
2: Absolutely. And just listening to that interview, James, you just get the sense of how challenging, how difficult it is to rebuild, to pick up the pieces as a result of the devastation of war. But, you know, baby steps, and it's, you know, in the right direction, absolutely, if only it will keep children away from being recruited into the armed groups, girls, for example, being married off young. It's a very welcome development.
0: Yeah, and we had a message in from Mystic in Freetown, Sierra Leone, saying, great that children are going back to school in some places in Sudan. I hope and pray that sanity will continue to prevail so that children will have a better education in a conducive learning environment. Thank you for that message.
2: And time now for some sports news with Isaac Fennin.
3: Yeah, following on from what has been described as the best Women's Africa Cup of Nations yet, what is next for the women's game in Africa? Let's speak to Jessica Mataung, the marketing director of Kaizer Chiefs, which is one of South Africa's biggest football clubs. And she's also a member of the CAF Women's Football Committee and was involved in the smooth running of the Women's Africa Cup of Nations. Jessica, welcome to the programme. You were at the centre of the planning and managing of this tournament. It was billed as the best ever. What do you think made it that way?
4: Well, first of all, thank you for having me on the show. And I must say, I can't take credit. I mean, there's a big engine and machine that runs the WAFCON, and just very proud to have been part of it. An amazing event. Congratulations to the entire CAF team and everybody who was involved, and also obviously to Morocco, who hosted it. And I think well organized. But I must say, what made the WAFCON this year was the players on the pitch. Mm. Great performance by the teams. You know, the football has really elevated. The women's game is really taking itself to the next level. And lovely to see some of the amazing talent that was shown on display at the tournament.
3: Yeah, a lot of eyebrows, I think, were raised before the tournament when it was moved just 12 days before it was supposed to start in March. A lot of fans saw that maybe as an example that CAF wasn't taking women's football too seriously. What would you say to that?
4: Well, I mean, scheduling issues obviously were a big issue. And obviously having the right host to make sure that things were, the event was hosted well. But certainly I can say that there's a commitment from CAF and sitting on the Women's Committee and also part of a women's task force on the continent to ensure that women's football goes to the next level. There's certainly true commitment to make that happen. Still a lot to be done to make sure that the women's game gets the attention that it deserves. And I think this tournament is one of the events that help to do that.
3: Did you think the postponement actually worked as a blessing in disguise because the champions ended up being a team that weren't supposed to be in the tournament in March?
4: Definitely. Amazing that the champions, obviously, and the two finals, actually, you know, if you look at it, and to just be able to see Malawi, for example, just a fairy tale story, to see them come into the tournament and really come to the final. And look what happened to Cameroon, rose to the occasion, an amazing goalkeeper who obviously was awarded as well for her great play. So I think things worked out the way they should have.
3: How do we see more? You mentioned Malawi, but how do we see more Malawis across the continent? What work needs to be done to get more countries like Malawi competing in the women's game in Africa?
4: Well, I think we need to be more deliberate in terms of what we do with women's football. You look at Malawi, they were very clear in terms of the technical team they put together. I mean, I know Sundesh, who is their technical advisor and director. You know, also, I think to improve the women's game, what's very key is to have improved leagues. You know, one of the things that's lacking is the professionalization of women's football. So better leagues, certainly the infrastructure, one of the things that we have looked at as a top task force and as CAF is the importance of infrastructure, not just for the game, but specific for women. You know, women don't have training facilities, don't have stadia and things like that. And access to that will definitely elevate the game. As I said, better leagues, allowing women to play consistently, professionally, and creating the right ecosystem for the women's game to thrive.
3: Jessica, as a journalist, I'm always looking for a bit of a scoop, so I'm going to ask you this next question, because the last three Women's Africa Cup of Nations have taken place in Morocco. Do we know where the next edition of the competition might take place?
4: Watch the space. I know that several countries are bidding. What is important is that I think that it has to go to other countries. I must say Morocco has been a great host and they've been wonderful in putting the tournament together, but I think it is important that we spread it to other countries on the continent.
3: Yeah, there was a lot of talk that maybe South Africa potentially could take over the hosting of this competition. Do you think South Africa will be a big bidder for the next Women's Africa Cup of Nations?
4: I'm aware that there's big interest from South Africa, and looking at what's happening in the South African landscape and the growth of women's football in South Africa, I think they're one of the nations who definitely could come in and make a difference. And the passion of our supporters here in South Africa would also add to the experience as well.
3: Jessica, really, really great chatting to you. That's Jessica Mataung, who is a marketing director of the Kaizer Chiefs and also a member of the Confederation of African Football's Women's Football Committee.
2: Many thanks, Isaac. Now let's go to Greenland, because something striking is happening in the waters off East Greenland. Thousands of humpback, fin and mink whales are now regularly arriving to feed in that area where historically they were rarely seen. And these are huge creatures, so you can imagine they have quite a huge appetite. So what's attracting the whales, and what happens when thousands of some of the world's biggest animals start sharing the same dinner table? Professor Susanne Ditlevsen from the University of Copenhagen is one of the researchers behind the study and now joins us. Welcome to the program. So
5: thank
2: it
5: you.
2: Must be quite a feeding frenzy there. What's attracting them?
5: It is the feeding that is attracting them. But there are several things. We have gone through very severe climate changes, and one of the places where you really feel the climate changes is exactly the east of Greenland. So there was a regime shift around 2000 where this pack ice actually disappeared in summer. And these whale species, they don't like too cold water. They don't like too much ice. So they come for that. But they, of course, come for feeding. And what also seems to be happening is that there are actually even more to feed on, because there's more zooplankton. But they also feed on capelin that has kind of changed a little bit also where they are. So they come to feed and they're happy there.
2: And roughly how many whales are we talking about?
5: Well, we are talking about, just to say, these whale species are new in that area. So they are moving north. Before there were other whales. So the endemic species of that area is moving more north. They want the ice and they want the cold water. But we're maybe talking about 4,000-5,000 of each of these species. So our estimate is that they're around in these months of feeding in the summer, maybe 15,000-16,000 animals that before year 2000 were not really seen in that area or very rarely seen. So it is a big change.
2: You've talked about some of the things that they eat. Is there enough for them? Because they must have quite a huge appetite.
5: Yes, there is. We believe there is enough for them. Because if there would not be enough, they would not go there. So one of the things that also happens with climate change is there will be also an increase of all the way through the food web. So they probably have much more to eat of the type that they like. So yes, they do have food enough. Otherwise, they would not go there.
2: And what about the other animals that were feeding on, whatever the whales are finding there now? Is there competition?
5: Yes.
2: What does it look like?
5: It's actually not competition, because it's not like that they are pushing away the whales that were there before, because these whales are actually already kind of leaving the area because it's too hot for them. It's too hot and they hide under the ice, and that ice is disappearing. So it's more like a shift in the ecosystem. So it's new types of whales, new species of whales that are coming there compared to what were there before. So it's not like they are pushing out the whales that were there, but it is a huge change in the entire ecosystem, because of course it's not only the whales, which are the top predators, you could say. It is the whole ecosystem that is changing. So it's kind of the ecosystems of further south or not that North Atlantic waters. They are simply shifting more north. And it is a thing we see with climate change.
2: And is this something that, you know, you're worried about? How, you know, do you expect that it will keep moving further north?
5: So, there are many answers to that question. I'm very worried about climate change, and I'm also very worried about the changes that's happening in the Arctic. But I'm not worried about the whales going there, because these species, I mean, otherwise they would be somewhere else, more south. They are not hurting anything. They're just part of a changed ecosystem. So I don't think we should worry about these whales going there. In fact, they can also be hunting species for the local Inuit. So that is not a problem. So I see the climate change as a problem, but not particularly that these whales are coming.
2: And what about the economic activities around there with the arrival of the waves, the changes that you're talking about, which are wide-ranging? How are they impacting economic activities?
5: So if I'm not an expert there, but in a certain sense, it's good for the economic activity, but because the economic activity is hunting and fishing, and if for the local Inuit people in Greenland, because if they before was hunting were hunting narwhals, now they can be hunting these other whales. But of course these whales also feed on capelin, and capelin are also a fishing species for humans. So in a certain sense they are competing maybe with the humans, but I don't think this is a major issue. So let's say this is one of the consequences of climate change that do not worry me. Many other parts of climate change worry me a lot, but not that these species are coming up in this part of East Greenland. It worries me that the endemic species might have difficulties of, we don't really know if they are disappearing in the East Greenland or if they are just moving more north. We don't really know that.
2: Right. Many thanks for shedding a light on that. I really appreciate speaking to you, Professor Suzanne Ditlevsen from Copenhagen. And you can read more on that story. These whales that have come to the east of Greenland, huge, huge creatures. And you can see beautiful pictures as well on the BBC website. 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Stay with us if you can.
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0: Hello and welcome to Newsday on the BBC World Service with Anne Soy in Nairobi and James Cotwell in London.
2: At least 8 people have been killed in Russian missile strikes on Ukraine's capital, Kyiv. More than 30 people were wounded as apartment blocks and warehouses were hit. We'll get the latest from our correspondent.
0: A surprise announcement from Prince Harry and his wife Meghan that they will be moving back to Britain in the next few weeks with their children. The move comes 6 years after they left for the United States.
2: We look at the state of the U.S. economy as its national debt hits a high of $40 trillion. It's the highest figure ever.
0: And in what is an ever-growing rivalry in the robotic industry, we'll look at the robots emerging from both China and the United States. Isaac Fannin has the sports too, and that's all coming up after this bulletin of the latest world news.
7: BBC News with Danielle Yawovietska. The founder of the failed Chinese property firm Evergrande has been sentenced to life in jail and had all his belongings confiscated. Hui Ka Yan oversaw the rapid expansion of Evergrande into China's biggest real estate firm before it collapsed, owing hundreds of billions of dollars. From Beijing, Stephen McDonnell reports.
8: Evergrande Group was once a pillar of the country's economy, and its collapse, mired in financial mismanagement, has been a key factor in the current property crisis. Now its founder, Hui Kaiyan, has been sentenced to life in prison. The Shenzhen Intermediate People's Court found that the amounts he embezzled, the losses his company had imposed on others, and the exceptionally serious harm done to society all warranted severe punishment. Amongst his crimes, Hui was found to have fabricated statements to artificially inflate the value of assets and to have hidden company liabilities.
7: The Hong Kong firm CK Hutchison says it's seeking $1.5 billion from Panama after being forced out of 2 ports on the Panama Canal. Hutchison said it had launched international arbitration proceedings over what it called the destruction of its investments. The company's local subsidiary is pursuing separate arbitration proceedings against Panama. The Supreme Court in Panama annulled Hutchison's contracts in January, calling them unconstitutional. The ruling followed complaints by President Trump that China was operating the canal. The United States national debt has hit $40 trillion, its highest ever figure. The debt has more than doubled over the last decade, growing at a rate of $1 trillion every 5 months since 2020. Surging government spending, including on wars, tax cuts and ballooning interest payments, are behind the rise. President Trump defended his economic record, blaming the Federal Reserve for keeping interest rates high.
9: We have a very powerful country and we're powering through these ridiculous interest rates. It's a very unfair system, and I've said it now for a long time. When our country does well, interest rates should go down. I mean, every time I hear our country's doing well, I say, oh, that's too bad, because they lift up interest rates. They should drop interest rates because it means we have a strong country.
7: Ukrainian officials say at least 12 people have been killed and more than 30 others injured by a wave of Russian missile strikes on Kyiv. Apartment blocks, a school and a children's hospital were among the buildings damaged overnight. Dan Johnson is in the Ukrainian capital.
10: Air raid sirens sounded across the city, quickly followed by the impact of around 20 Russian missiles. Targets are as yet unclear, but a children's hospital and a school were damaged and power supplies were disrupted for some communities. There are reports of people trapped in a residential building and a bomb shelter. A large proportion of the country was under prolonged air raid alert through the night because of incoming missile and drone attacks.
7: World news from the BBC. A former Syrian military officer who served in the Assad regime has been extradited from Lebanon to face trial. Major General Adel Issa is the first military official handed over by Lebanon to Syria since Bashar al-Assad's toppling in 2024. The new Syrian authorities accuse Mr. Issa of murder, torture and sectarianism during the brutal civil war. Several other former military officers are believed to be in Lebanon. Four workers who were removing weeds at a rail platform in Japan have been struck by a train and killed. The incident occurred mid-morning at a station in Kanuma City, about 100 kilometres north of Tokyo. The accident is particularly shocking as Japan has one of the best rail safety records in the world. The BBC has been told that Prince Harry and his wife Meghan are planning to move back to Britain 6 years after moving to the United States and quitting royal duties. They're expected to move into a non-royal residence outside London and begin sending their two children to a British school next month. From Buckingham Palace, Noor Nanji reports.
11: My colleagues have been speaking to people who know the Sussex family well. The understanding there is that this decision was made relatively recently and possibly prompted by that trip that the family made back to the UK in July. We know, of course, that Harry, Meghan and the children, Archie and Lilibet, they spent time with the King and Queen in Highgrove and also the family home of the late Princess Diana. And it's possible that that played into this decision.
7: A study has found that disappearing sea ice due to climate change around Greenland has opened up new feeding grounds for several species of whale. The research found humpback, minke and fin whales feeding in huge numbers in the warming, ice-free seas along the island's east coast. It used aerial surveys, satellite tagging and observations from local Inuit communities to track the whales over time. And that's the latest BBC News.
2: Thank you for those updates. 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We are live in London with James Copnall and in Nairobi with me, Anne Soy.
0: In the programme today, we have stories on Russia's invasion of Ukraine, Prince Harry's decision to move back to the UK with his family, and we'll find out what's new at the World Robot Conference in Beijing.
2: And we'd love to hear your thoughts on anything you hear on the programme. Our number for WhatsApp and text messages is +44 77 86 20 50 85.
0: Following a night of heavy Russian bombing and missile attacks in Ukraine, emergency services there in Kyiv and elsewhere have been attempting to pull survivors from the rubble and to restore power. Ukrainian authorities said deadly strikes in the capital hit apartment blocks and warehouses. Russia said it had targeted military industrial facilities. Well, our Ukraine correspondent, Dan Johnson, described the scene in Kyiv to me a short while ago.
12: The air raids first sounded here in Kyiv just around midnight local time. Many people did go to the shelter. There was a bit of extra information that this was going to be a particularly intense attack. Not clear exactly how the Ukrainians get that intelligence, but they seem to be aware and were urging people to be extra cautious in their preparations. So just after midnight, the first of the explosions was heard. We're told there were 20 Russian missiles that hit different sites around the city. I could hear those explosions myself. They were very loud, echoing right across the center of Kyiv, and we could see the aftermath of some of those impacts and explosions lighting up the sky, and then plumes of smoke that were rising. And on the horizon, on the city's furthest outskirts, there was a really intense fire that kept growing and glowing. I'm not sure what it was that was burning there. We haven't been able to get any information, but it must have been something industrial or involving chemicals, perhaps a munitions facility, because of the intensity of that fire. And still this morning, there is an enormous plume of smoke across that direction of the city. We're told the latest information is that 8 people were killed, that there were strikes on apartment blocks, on a school and a children's hospital, and that more than 30 people were wounded. And it wasn't just Kyiv that came under attack last night. Almost the entire country was under air raid alert, and the sirens for the all clear still haven't yet sounded in Kyiv, although after that initial intense round of strikes, it has been quiet. People are still being warned that more Russian missiles or drones could be heading this way.
0: It strikes me that people in Kyiv will have lived through many such difficult nights. Is it your sense that people still do head as quickly as they can to shelters, take these warnings very seriously, or do some people simply feel it's every night, let's just get on with our lives as best we can?
12: Yeah, there's a real mixture. There's a real divide on this, actually. A lot of Ukrainians have just grown so weary of this and effectively so used to it that they barely do react. You see people walking in the street, a siren sounds, they barely even acknowledge it. They just carry on with their day, with their plans, because they judge that the chance of that particular incoming missile or drone hitting the area that they are is remote. It's a chance that they're willing to take. Other people still do react, and maybe out of a sense of civic responsibility or in terms of protecting their loved ones or their children, they do still go to the shelters. They do everything they're told. They take it very seriously, and that's because they see the impact of this. The air raid alerts go out across quite a wide area, so large chunks of the country were under alert for prolonged periods last night. But in terms of exactly where those missiles and drones are going to strike, they don't have that precise intelligence, so it can be that there's huge amounts of disruption to enormous numbers of people, even maybe just for 20 or 30 missiles that are going to hit in one particular region. So who knows if that's a deliberate tactic of the Russians, but what they are inflicting on the people here in terms of disruption to ordinary life, the fact that people on many nights can't even get to sleep. It was a bit different last night. There was one round of strikes and then it was quieter. But on other nights, there have been alerts and strikes almost once an hour, which can start to feel like it's just a deliberate strategy to deprive people of sleep and the other fundamentals that they rely on for their lives.
0: And as the war continues, there's plenty of political developments in Ukraine too, with raids by anti-corruption officials on quite prominent individuals.
12: Yes, this is a new corruption investigation, or a growing inquiry, that is getting closer and closer to President Volodymyr Zelensky. A deputy head of the presidential office was sacked yesterday, and it emerged that she is being questioned as part of this investigation that is also involving an MP, a former lawmaker, and some bankers at one of the state banks. They're accused of siphoning off millions of dollars in Ukrainian currency in order to pay the bail of a former minister who'd already been investigated for money laundering and was in jail. So that inquiry is growing and going on. It is getting closer to the president, and that came on the exact day that the former defense minister released that statement urging a change in leadership and direction and for corruption to be rooted out of the government here. He said that was hampering the military efforts and holding back Ukraine in terms of winning this war.
0: That's our Ukraine correspondent, Dan Johnson, speaking from the capital, Kyiv.
2: Now, the United States national debt has now hit $40 trillion, its highest figure ever. The debt has more than doubled over the last decade. Maura Fogarty has been following these numbers from our business desk in Singapore. And Maura, why have these numbers hit the heights now?
13: Right. So there are several reasons for this. The interesting thing about this national debt figure of $40 trillion is that it's doubled in the space of just a decade. OK, and a third of that increase came from the huge amounts of spending that President Trump did in his final year in office and President Biden did in his first year in office to respond to the COVID-19 pandemic, where they spent huge amounts of money to shore up the economy, but also in the kind of national response to dealing with the pandemic as well. So that's about a third of the increase. The rest of the increase really comes from the budget deficits. The U.S. has been running a budget deficit, which essentially means the U.S. government is spending more money than it's receiving in tax receipts for the past 25 years. That's a quarter of a century in which the government has been spending more money than it has. And both those together have made up this huge number of $40 trillion. But as I said, what's really concerning is just how quickly it has come up to that number.
2: And what impact could this have internationally?
13: Sure. So what this does is it causes some concern. If you're a U.S. investor into what we call U.S. treasuries or U.S. bonds, and this is the debt that the U.S. government issues in order to fund its spending, you've got to ask yourself, well, how long is this sustainable? How much longer can the U.S. continue to see these national debt figures rise, but also continue to operate when it's got budget deficits every single year? And that may kind of cause investors to think about, Do we lose some confidence in the U.S. economy? Do we lose some confidence in the U.S. dollar as a reserve currency, for example? So that's kind of at the high-level kind of foreign investor perspective. What's also interesting is how this affects investors' perceptions domestically as well of buying U.S. debt. And what we've seen in this past week, for example, for a variety of reasons, is the 30-year long bond. This is the benchmark debt that the U.S. government sells to investors to raise money. The interest rate that investors are demanding on that has risen to its highest levels since 2007. And what that means is investors are saying, hey, we're worried about inflation in the U.S. We're worried that higher energy prices is causing things to become more expensive in the U.S. as it flows through the economy. And therefore, we think that if we buy a U.S. government bond, we expect a higher return on this. And what this means, too, is that a lot of the consumer debt in the United States, so if you buy a house and have a home mortgage, that mortgage interest rate is based off of this U.S. Treasury bond interest rate, or yield, as we call it. So the higher that number goes, the higher your car loan payments are going to be, and the higher your interest rate payments and mortgage payments are going to be as well.
2: Many thanks for explaining that. Maura Fogarty in Singapore.
0: This is Newsday on the BBC World Service with Anne in Nairobi and James in London. That US debt story is one of our main headlines. A couple of the others. The founder of the collapsed Chinese real estate firm, Evergrande, has been sentenced to life in prison. And as we've been hearing, Russia has launched a deadly missile attack on the Ukrainian capital, Kyiv.
2: It's a quarter past the hour. Time now for some sports news with Isaac Fennin.
3: Yeah, we spent a lot of time talking about Patrick Vieira's appointment as the new Senegal manager, but there is some doubts as to whether he will take the job. Our colleagues over at BBC Africa are reporting that the Senegalese Football Federation, even though they have announced his appointment, has not signed a contract with the former World Cup winner, and the date of his official presentation is unknown. Plenty more on that story at the BBC Sport website. Aston Villa's Ezri Konsa is set for a medical at Arsenal after the Premier League champions agreed a deal worth more than $68 million for the defender. Tijani Reinders' 1 year spell at Manchester City is over. He's joining Saudi Arabian side Al Qassiyah in a move that's worth $71 million. And in tennis, we had a bit of a shock at the Cincinnati Open as the world number one Aryna Sabalenka was beaten by the 20-year-old Sara Bjelica at 7-6, 6-4. Bjelica had never taken a set from a top 10 player, and yet she gets a win over the best player in the world. And a bit later on in the programme, we're going to be hearing from the second part of my interview with the South Sudanese basketball star, Wenyin Gabriel.
2: Isaac, many thanks.
0: Now, here in the UK, reports suggest that the Duke and Duchess of Sussex are planning to move back to Britain. Prince Harry and Meghan are said to be planning to relocate from the US later this month to a private residence outside London, and have reportedly enrolled their children in schools for the new academic year. So let's speak to the royal commentator, Richard Fitzwilliams. Welcome to the programme. What's behind this decision, do you think?
14: I think, firstly, Harry has expressed the fact that, as an exile, I think he misses Britain. I also think that this must obviously put the spotlight on their ventures in the United States, and I think that those have not gone as they'd expected. Therefore, this nonetheless is something that nobody actually thought was going to happen, at least not now. And it explains also Earl Spencer's decision, which I couldn't understand, announced yesterday, to launch his book in September on his sister, the late Princess Diana. There's no doubt, I think, the Sussexes face an absolutely Sisyphean task, because when they left to, I quote, find freedom, they could have gone their own way without attacking the royal family, which indeed they did, and led to, as we all know, a very, very deep rift. The interview on Oprah, the Netflix series Harry and Meghan, and also, of course, Harry's memoir, Spare. So, firstly, the royal family, or at least certainly William, do not trust them. Secondly, of course, they have a problem with the Poles. They were infinitely more popular. They were extraordinarily popular when they married. Meghan at the moment at 22%, Harry on 33%. That is a problem. And then they've got a very hostile press, not to mention the costs of all this. So, possibly it may be linked with events in the United States, but certainly it is an astounding event. There's no question also, in my view, that they face, apart from very strong opposition from the sources I mentioned, they do have a tremendous advantage, and that is everything they do is news. So to what extent they can swing popular opinion around, and to what extent, even if they won't be non-working royals and the situation, according to reports, and these are very early reports, is not going to be actually altered. The facts are that when they're in situ, anything, in theory anyway, could happen.
0: Right. I mean, what does it mean exactly then to be a non-working royal but back in the country?
14: Well, it will mean, firstly, they are, of course, members of the royal family. In fact, Harry is fifth in line to the throne, and, of course, also their children. It means that they have a very special cachet, because no country has a royal family with the extraordinary reach that ours has. Had they, for example, remained members, and remember, they accused the royal family of racism, of callousness, and so forth, there might be, perhaps, it might be thought inappropriate to apologize for that. But they will have enormous benefits because they are who they are. So if, for example, they are planning various aspects, for example, documentaries, press, or aspects linked to the press. No one knows precisely what they intend to do, but we do know Harry, of course, is launching Invictus in Birmingham next year. There was always the intention, and I could see this coming, I think everyone could, that they would hope the King would be involved in the opening there, as Prince of Wales he was in 2014 when it first took place. There will be a variety of things that they'll have planned. Spencer certainly will be supportive, and there's no question everything they do will be watched, and the challenge for them is to change that, to turn this to their advantage.
0: You mentioned Invictus Games. That's a sort of a sports event for wounded, injured and sick military service personnel, veterans and so on. You also talked then about the splits and divisions within the royal family. Do we know at all to what extent this decision to return was discussed with other members of the royal family before it was announced?
14: We are only told that the King, according to the reports today, was only informed on Sunday. So, in a sense, he was somewhat blindsided. We know, of course, that in their recent visit, the family had tea with the King and Queen. And we also know that Harry and King Charles have been in touch telephonically, at least according to reports. But it would have been something of a shock, I suspect. Equally, the fact that it has been said there will be no change in their status, as I say, we simply don't know how this is going to play out, because on the world stage, everybody knows who they are and will watch what they do. So what they plan, and they've made a lot of mistakes in the United States, I think, Meghan will clearly continue her brand of as ever. There are reports that it was doing well and sold out, and there are also reports that it wasn't. So we'll have to watch that. Invictus is remarkable. That's something Harry has always specialized in, because of his own service, of course. Two terms of duty in Afghanistan. But this, anything could happen, given the fact that nobody, or certainly commentators, did not expect this. And also there's the case of what Prince William, he and Harry haven't spoken reportedly for years, thinks of this. I think we can probably guess that it will not be welcome to the Prince and Princess of Wales.
0: Richard Fitzwilliams, Royal Commentator, thank you very much indeed.
2: seen the videos on social media, robots doing new and amazing things all the time, from simply walking to dancing. And now a robot allegedly is able to run faster than the former Jamaican sprinter Usain Bolt. Well, most of these advances are coming from China, so there's much attention on the World Robot Conference that's currently taking place in Beijing. One of those attending is Yukin Shen. She's an analyst with Omdia Technology Advisory Group and joins us now. So tell us some of the things that you have been seeing at the conference.
15: Hello. Yeah, I'm Yukin Shen. So at the conference yesterday and this morning, I'm going to say that the scale this time is quite striking. So this year, there were more than altogether 300 companies attending. I also heard someone said that it's up over 30% from last year.
2: Where does this place China in terms of leadership in humanoid robotics?
15: Well, I'm going to say that from this event, I'm really seeing the conversation around robotics in China seem to be shifting from the demonstration to the commercial and industrial application. Of course, you can see some humanoid performance. For example, they are walking, dancing, boxing, doing all kinds of impressive things. But what I find really interesting is that we can see robots right now in China. They are being designed for factories, logistics, and healthcare, hospitality, and also some other real-world application. So I think China is now really at the first few places in humanoid robots that are moving from showing off tricks to doing the real work to bring the real value to the client. So for example, in the WRC this time in Beijing, we can see robots that are making pancakes and coffee, and also they are doing the parking and shipping goods for commercial supermarkets, and also they are doing the logistic sorting and handling in the warehouse and factory setting.
2: Interesting that you say that, because, you know, just this week, Unitree Robotics, which is the world's biggest humanoid robot manufacturer, saw its stock flotation leap by 600% in the stock market. Is this an important moment for the robotics industry?
15: Well, I'm going to say that I'm a little bit surprised by the scale of IPO reaction. But actually, in China, people wasn't really surprised that Unitree was a company to attract this level of attention, because we know Unitree is not a completely new robotics startup, and it has been building its reputation for years, and they have this kind of real shipment experience. And if I remember well, it has sold more than 5,000 humanoid robots in 2025 alone. So I think investors, they are looking at a company that has already demonstrated that it can design, manufacture, and ship the robots at scale. But I think that for China's humanoid robotics market now, we, in terms of the market share and the pace of industrialization, I think China has really done a good job, because we have this kind of dominant shipment. You know, in 2025, over 80% of the globally shipped humanoid robots come from China. And we also have the top manufacturers worldwide, for example, Zhiyuan, Unitree, Ubitech, they are all Chinese. So I would say that this IPO news, it should be surprising, but it's not that striking for Chinese professionals nowadays, because China is probably the leading ecosystem in humanoid robotics right now.
2: Many thanks for that. Thank you very much for speaking to us, Yukin Shen, an analyst with Omdia Technology Advisory Group, who is currently in Beijing. And you have been sending us your messages on a number of stories that we have been covering, including the royal family, James.
0: Harry Wilson says the English have a saying that east or west, home is best. So Harry's return from California to London should not be a big surprise. Seiko John Barry says Prince Harry loves his country. I hope the British press leave him alone when he returns with his family. You're listening to Newsday on the BBC World Service.
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0: BBC News with Danielle Yawovetska. A court in China has sentenced the founder of the collapsed property firm Evergrande to life in jail and confiscated all his belongings. Hui Kai-yan pleaded guilty early this year to charges including embezzlement and corporate bribery. Evergrande's collapse caused major damage to China's property sector. The United States' national debt has hit a new record, $40 trillion. It's more than doubled over the past decade due to surging government spending, rising interest payments and tax cuts. President Trump has said he's launching new economic measures against Iran, as well as any country helping or doing business with it. He made the announcement in a social media post which didn't provide details. Russia has launched a wave of deadly missile strikes on Kyiv. The city's mayor says at least 12 people have been killed. Russia says it targeted military and industrial facilities, but Ukrainian officials say a children's hospital was among the buildings damaged overnight. The Hong Kong firm CK Hutchison says it's seeking $1.5 billion from Panama after being forced out of two ports on the Panama Canal. Donald Trump had complained that China was operating the canal and threatened to take it back. A former Syrian military officer who served in the Assad regime has been extradited from Lebanon to face trial. Major General Adel Issa is the first military official handed over by Lebanon to Syria since Bashar al-Assad's toppling. Four Japanese rail workers have been killed after they were struck by a train. Such accidents are rare in Japan, which has one of the best rail safety records in the world. A decades-long study of whales has found they're taking advantage of new feeding grounds as ice disappears from the sea around Greenland. The research recorded huge numbers of humpbacks, minke and fin whales along the island's eastern coast. The study was published in the journal Frontiers in Marine Science. BBC News.
1: Thank you very much indeed, Danielle, for that update. 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
2: In this half hour, we have stories for you from Ukraine, where our correspondent has spoken to Russian prisoners of war. We'll also speak to a critic of Vladimir Putin about the pressures on the Russian leader. And we'll hear from Benin's superstar Angelique Kidjo as she gets a major US honour.
1: And in our sports, Isaac has an interview with Wenyen Gabriel about his journey from a refugee camp to basketball stardom. You can send in your thoughts on anything you hear on Newsday by WhatsApp or text message. Our number, as ever, is +44 77 86 20 50 85.
2: Now, Russia offers men huge sums of money, something in the region of tens of thousands of dollars, to join its military and be sent to fight in Ukraine. But as the war escalates with no end in sight, there are increasing signs that it's finding it harder and harder to recruit the numbers it needs, even with those substantial payments. Russian soldiers captured recently in Ukraine have confirmed that and also talked of a high casualty rate. The BBC visited a prisoner of war camp to see the conditions and meet some of the men waiting to be sent home in the next exchange of soldiers. But not all of them were Russian, as Sarah Rainsford reports.
3: In western Ukraine, behind layers of locked gates, there's a camp full of soldiers captured fighting for Russia.
4: Take all your equipment with you.
3: But I went there to meet the Ukrainians who went to war against their own country.
5: So just come into the prison yard, coils of barbed wire and cameras everywhere. There are a few dozen prisoners of war in navy blue uniforms and with caps. They've just all headed for the shadows because it's baking hot here.
3: Speaking to men in captivity is complicated. But when there's no access to soldiers in Russia itself, it does help reveal the dynamics of this war, and it helps explain what drives the people fighting it. But anyone who agreed to speak, I interviewed far from any guards and without a camera. Anton was born in eastern Ukraine, a part of the Donbas that's been controlled by Moscow since 2014. The year that Vladimir Putin escalated to a full-scale invasion, Anton turned 18 and he signed up to fight immediately for Russia.
6: I don't regret my choice. I went to defend my land.
3: So did all his friends.

0: absorbed all of it. And like Russia, he calls the government in Kyiv Nazis. He also thinks Vladimir Putin should keep pushing to control the whole Donbass, even though hundreds of thousands have already been killed trying.
1: Of course, I think it could have cost a lot less, but war is war. It could have been ended, but no one wanted to do that.
0: In the prison hospital, there was another man from the Donbass, wrapped in bandages. Artyom signed up to fight on the promise of a big cash bonus, but he never got it. And now he has a body full of shrapnel.
2: I stepped inside a workshop here in the prison camp, and I've just seen what these men are making. These Russian prisoners of war are mass-producing wooden coffins.
0: In the next workshop, I met a drug dealer making artificial Christmas trees. Konstantin said he had one reason only for going to fight. It got him out of jail.
3: For me, 15 years in prison was too much. I know it probably doesn't excuse me, but it's a fact.
0: But he would be killing Ukrainians, I said, fighting the country he was born in.
3: I see nothing good in any war, and in a war like this, there can be nothing good, by definition.
0: But he still thinks he was right to fight, although he says everyone he knows has now had enough.
2: The prisoners are filing into the dining hall now with their heads bowed and their hands behind their backs. As they eat, there's a film playing on a loop which describes itself as the truth about Crimea. Basically an attempt to counter Russia's claim that the peninsula has always been Russian. Although I can't say anyone's paying it much attention.
0: Ukraine's real focus is on these men's practical value, because potentially they can be swapped to bring Ukraine's own soldiers home. Only when it comes to the negotiations, it turns out that the men from the Donbass who risked everything for Russia are way down Moscow's priority list. Konstantin says only a handful of them have been swapped so far, and he thinks they'll be the very last to leave here.
4: That report by the BBC's Sarah Rainsford. Well, let's hear now from Sir William Browder, an investor who made a fortune in post-Soviet Russia before falling foul of Vladimir Putin. He's the CEO of Hermitage Capital, also head of the Global Magnitsky Justice Campaign, and a fierce critic of the Russian leader. Welcome to the programme. I wonder if we could start by talking about that recruitment issue that we heard there in Sarah Rainsford's report. Is it your sense that the Russian military is finding it harder and harder to find manpower?
5: Yeah, it's absolutely the case. As we heard, a lot of people are dying. And according to Ukrainian estimates, about 1.5 million Russian soldiers have either been killed or permanently disabled. And so we're in a situation where the first few waves of people either came from prison or were paid to go and fight. But the prisons have been emptied out, and the money that people are being paid just isn't worth it to die. And so they're getting fewer and fewer soldiers. And so we're in a situation right now where Ukraine is killing more soldiers on the front line than Russia can replace them. And what that means is that Russia is running out of soldiers. And so they're going to be in a pretty bad situation. So how does Putin fix that problem? And the only real option he has to replace the soldiers is to force people to go into battle. So it used to be that you could either get out of jail or do it for a lot of money. There's now talk, and it's not verified yet, but there's talk after the parliamentary elections in Russia that they're going to do a forced conscription, basically saying you have to go to war, you have to die at the front. And Putin doesn't want to do that because he's scared of upsetting the population, and of course that would upset the population very much, but he doesn't really have much of a choice. And so there's a lot of very credible talk that that's going to happen in the fall and winter, and that's what the Ukrainians are bracing themselves for.
4: put crude

0: Politically, though, isn't demographics in Mr. Putin's favour? Russia is simply so much bigger than Ukraine that even if there are grumbles in the population, the odds would still be even more heavily stacked against Ukraine if that sort of conscription came in.
1: Well, that's exactly right. I mean, there's many, many people. But it's a question of how loud the grumbling is and what the grumbling could lead towards. And so you have to understand that Russia's not a democratic country. It's not a place where Putin has to run for election or re-election in any serious way. But it's a country where he's got to keep control over the country. And he's been worried. If he wasn't worried, he would have already done a conscription by now. And the reason he's worried is that he thinks that if at some point people get angry enough, they may say enough is enough. We don't want you as a leader. And it may not happen in a peaceful way. And he's worried about a sort of uprising that he couldn't control. And so from the very beginning, he's never even called this a war. He called this a special military operation. And he did everything possible to insulate the general population from the war in terms of how it affected their livelihoods, how it affected everything that they do. The more it affects them, the more people say, well, why are we at this war? What is this doing for us? What benefit are we getting from this war? And that's what he's afraid of. And if it goes horribly wrong for him, then he could end up losing power. And Putin understands that if he loses power, he no longer survives. This is like a survival mode for him.
0: Do you get a sense that economically, at least, things are changing? We've seen increasing numbers of Ukrainian strikes inside Russia, which is having an economic impact, but of course Western sanctions as well. Some evidence perhaps that big Russian businessmen are moving money abroad. Is that sort of economic pressure growing?
1: No question. I mean, so what has happened is that we in the West have been talking about isolating Russia economically for a very long time. But we've been sort of neglecting the ways in which Russia has found its way around all of our sanctions. And particularly, Russia has always been able to sell their oil to the West, and there's a lot of money they get from the oil that they sell to the West. And so what's changed in the last, I don't know, 6 or 8 months is that Vladimir Zelensky, the president of Ukraine, has said, I'm not going to listen to all this prevaricating from the West and this empty promises. I'm going to take care of business myself. And the way he's done that is by identifying the specific economic nodes inside of Russia and then bombing them. And so what that means is he's bombing oil refineries, he's bombing oil terminals, he's bombing shadow fleet ships that move the oil, and he's bombing warehouses that deal with economic logistics. It's a company called Wildberries. He's bombing all these things, and there's no question that it's having an economic impact. And so as we've seen, there's long, long lines for people trying to get their gas. We've seen the prices of gasoline and oil and kerosene and jet fuel all rising. And we've seen that the effects are very real, and the economy is not doing well. And of course, they lie about the real economic statistics, but it's absolutely clear and obvious that there is a real economic crisis. The Russian stock market is dramatically down. It's not a good situation for Russia right now economically.
0: I'm interested then in your thoughts on where this might lead Vladimir Putin. I'm also looking at a news flash from the AFP news agency quoting Ukraine's President Zelensky saying that Moscow is investing in ballistic missiles and an escalation in Ukraine. So does that suggest that Russia still very much believes the war is winnable, or perhaps that it's lashing out because it worried it might not be?
1: Well, Putin doesn't really have much of a choice. If for some reason he stops the war, then he ends up with a million battle-hardened, crazed, lunatic soldiers all ravaging Russia at home with all sorts of social and economic problems. And beyond that, Russia is a country, it's supposed to be a strongman country. If he were to back down, he looks weak, and then he would again lose power. And so it doesn't really matter what the reality is. Putin will starve his country if he has to continue the war. And so I'm 100% convinced that there's not going to be any ceasefire, that no matter what Ukraine does, it's not going to cause Putin to change his mind. The only thing that could actually end this war is a Ukrainian victory. And that's not impossible. The Ukrainians have gotten so good with all their drone technology, with all their drone warfare, with their missiles, et cetera. And Russia is so exposed to all that, that they Ukrainians could potentially put Russia in a position where it's not a question of willingness, it's a question of the physical ability to conduct war. And that I think is the only option for ultimately ending this war.
0: So William Browder, thank you very much indeed, CEO of Hermitage Capital, also head of the Global Magnitsky Justice Campaign.
2: You're listening to Newsday from the BBC World Service with me, Ansoy Nairobi, and James Copnall in London. Here are some of our headlines this hour now. The founder of the collapsed Chinese real estate firm Evergrande has been sentenced to life in prison. The United States national debt has hit $40 trillion. That's its highest ever. And Russia has launched a deadly missile attack on the Ukrainian capital, Kyiv.
0: And Isaac Fannin is here to bring us a story from, well, South Sudan and the world of basketball.
3: Indeed, yeah. Basketball star Wenyen Gabriel was born in Khartoum, but his family fled from the violence of the civil war in southern Sudan. They moved to America when he was 2 years old, and he went on to play in the NBA alongside LeBron James. And in July, he was announced as a UNHCR Goodwill Ambassador, the first basketball to serve as such. It comes after he returned to South Sudan 4 years ago, having represented the country at the Olympic Games in Paris. And I spoke to him a few days after he was announced and asked him what it was like to represent South Sudan on the world stage.
4: It was an honor. Like, there's only been a few moments in our country's short history that we've been able to be proud of something other than when we had our referendum in 2011, when we officially became a country. And then later on, we fell back into war. And there was a lot of, you know, learned helplessness, loss of hope, and, you know, people just not knowing anything about our country besides war and suffering. But for us to be able to compete on the world stage and being we're called the bright stars. So it's something like that means more than just a name, to bring a lot of bright hope for the future and brighter days. It's something that I feel a lot of pride in. And now it led to me doing what I am now doing, to go back to South Sudan. And it's something that's inspiring for the youth, for them to know that, hey, I could be play basketball. I could do something positive rather than think about going out into the street and doing something maybe more negative without having hope. But now that basketball has become, you know, a focal point in our country and something that has brought light to our people, that's why. Like, I don't know if you've noticed this yet, but I built a court in Juba, South Sudan, and I started programming every day, 5 days a week, where now coaches are getting experience coaching, and then the kids get to come together and build community and work every day to try to chase their dreams. And we're trying to do that throughout the entire country. And then it brings a lot of positivity, a lot of hope to the community, and it teaches you a lot of discipline. So recently, I went to Mabon County in the Upper Nile region, and I mean, they're struggling there as well, even with their facilities and being able to eat. But I built a basketball court with the help of the UNHCR and the African Development Bank, and it made a place of community where all four different refugee camps in Mabon County was able to come together for the first time since it was formed, and to share something like a sporting event and for them to have happiness. And some kids played basketball for the first time ever, and I saw kids playing with no shoes but still being grateful that they're playing a sport and being happy and being able to interact with someone, because it's such a secluded area and nobody ever really gets to go there. And, you know, I'm sure their mentality, it gets kind of beaten down, being that they've fled from their country in Sudan. And, you know, they may have been separated from their mother and father, but for them to have community amongst each other, to let them know they're not alone, I think it's very important for them to keep in their dignity and for them to have hope and light for the future so they can continue to dream and continue to work hard every day. And that's why I'm here as well. Even though I came there as a basketball player, I'm here to try to use my voice to amplify them and, you know, raise awareness and help them get more funds, even though there have been funding cuts, and that's something that's really unfortunate. But it also brings the opportunity for more people to step forward and for them to give assistance and around the world. So we're like on ground, you see the people that already have the least are doing everything they can, like the teachers, they're not getting paid. Humanitarians aren't getting a lot of money to do their work here, so they're helping the people with nothing. And I think that's a call for people with the most, so they can do what they can to help.
3: My next question was going to be sort of how, you know, that appearance at the Olympics and how that's translated back home in South Sudan. And you talked about it by, you know, obviously you building courts there, but I imagine you felt it there, you saw it, that, you know, you guys being in the Olympics and giving a reflection of South Sudan that people maybe aren't used to seeing.
4: Yeah, that's true. I mean, basketball, it gave us another thing to be proud of as a country, and it created a bunch of more heroes and aspects like that. So there's a bunch of us in the diaspora that have grown up in America or Canada or Australia. That gives us opportunity to go back home and to be able to inspire the youth as well. So even though I've been able to go back to do a camp the first time, then this time I'm able to come back with my teammate and one of my best friends, Nuni Alma, who's also a leader and a hero to these kids, and in some term a hero, and for them to be able to impact and touch and be able to interact with the kids is something that's really important. But I think it's important that now it gives us even more people that can do the same thing. One of my other teammates, Mungluk Mathiang, who played in the World Cup with us, and he also went back and did a basketball camp, and he's able to inspire kids, and it gives more opportunities for the people in the diaspora to come back home, so we can also do what we can to help build our country and also use our voice to amplify.
3: That was one of the things that I noticed when I went to a USA basketball game where you guys played before the Olympics. And I remember speaking to people from the diaspora who are obviously there to support the team in London. There's a fairly big South Sudanese population here in London, but a lot of them talked about wanting to support the back home and wanting to kind of play a part, you know, just because they've left South Sudan. South Sudan doesn't leave them, if that makes sense. And is that how you feel?
4: Yeah, that's exactly how I feel. And I'm saying there's many of us in the diaspora who have been successful in many different fields, whether it was sports, we have modelings, we have teachers, we have people in all types of fields that have been successful. And that's more of a testament to proof that refugees, when given another opportunity in another country, that you can be successful. And for them who become experts in these fields, it gives us the opportunity to go back home. And that's why I'm doing what I am, I go back every year and try to find more avenues to help people in the diaspora come back home and see what we could do to help build the country.
3: That is Wenyin Gabriel, UNHCR Goodwill Ambassador.
2: From one star to another, and five-time Grammy Award winner Angelique Kidjo has made history this week as the first African musician to get a star on the Hollywood Walk of Fame. For more than four decades, Kidjo, who's 66, has taken African sounds to global audiences, blending influences from her native Benin with funk, jazz, and pop. Focus on Africa's Wahiga Mwaura asked her to describe the feeling of seeing her star unveiled on the famous Hollywood street.
5: Well, to put it into words is that it's a sense of, it can be right. It's overwhelming and humbling. When I received the news, I was just like, I thought it was a stupid joke of my husband, because sometimes he wakes up with some weird dreams, start talking gibberish, and I'm like, if it's that one of your stupid joke, man, come on, don't get me started. And then he said, no, look, it's on BBC. I'm like, if it's on BBC, then it's the truth, because I didn't trust him when he told me that.
6: Who are you dedicating this accomplishment to?
5: This star is for all the continent of Africa. Because if I was not African, would I be here? I don't think so. At the same time, and it's a question that comes to my mind, is how many African artists can follow? That's the point. It cannot be just one. It cannot be a fashion. It has to be something that is consistent, celebrating artists from all over the world.
6: That's a very interesting point you put across, because one would then wonder, why do you think it's taken so long for an African artist to be recognized in this manner?
5: You know, changes that last take time. And the history we have with the rest of the world is the history where we have always been described and painted as not being worthy of this or that. And what I've tried to do throughout my career is remind everybody around the world, wherever I go, that everybody's African first, and that the music that they play and enjoy for so many centuries, all of it come from Africa.
6: This is something I believe you said at the ceremony. You said, we Africans don't know what we've given to the world. What did you mean by that?
5: We don't take pride too much in our culture, and we don't see what our music, traditional music brought by our ancestors that have been snatched through slavery, that travel around the world. We don't know that story very well, and we need to do research and find out people that on the continent that fought against that, and the one that left adult enough, knowing their own culture, their own worth, where they come from, and decided to share it and to impact the environment, even in a very, very disturbing environment. So that's the power of the music of our ancestors, that we had a culture, we had identities, we have civilization. People have made us believe that we don't, because when you embark on creating a crime, you prepare the after already by saying this story that we are breaking, no one will be able to change it. But we still have our story to tell, creating bridges with culture, with artists from different walk of life. Because every time we sat and we start working, here come our continent loud and clear. Without the blues brought by the slave in America, there's no R&B, there's no rock and roll, there's no soul music, there's no jazz. Let's face it, that's what it is. And you take the music, the Saraband of John Sebastian Bach, the Saraband are based on the dance of the slave from the Panama. And that's the thing that I learned in my journey, because I'm still that curious little girl growing up in Benin, asking relentlessly questions.
6: It almost sounds like you feel that an African musician and African music should have been long recognized for its contribution to the world, that you're happy with this accomplishment,
5: Absolutely. That's it. That's just the reality. It's coming now better later than ever. But we Africans, I'm begging you, let's do this right. Let's celebrate our artists in their own right on the continent. Let's give them visibility, strength, because music creates economy. We need to create our own economy. We need to create our own narrative. We need to tell our own story.
6: Tell me.

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1: And this is a remix of Angelique Kidjo's Agolo by the Afro House DJ Ammeme. This is Agolo Next Gen. That's it for this edition of Newsday. Bye-bye.

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3: This week on The Media Show, the death of the former Cambridge professor Jason Arday has sparked intense debate about what role the media may have played.
2: This was a story that's had global coverage. Jason Arday was facing allegations about plagiarism in his academic life, and journalists were raising questions over parts of his memoir that was being published this month.
3: Jason Arday died last Friday, and his supporters are linking his death to the media attention he'd been facing. The Chancellor of Cambridge University has called it a racist feeding frenzy.
2: We're going to assess what's happened and whether it's a moment of reckoning for the media. It's all coming up on The Media Show on the BBC World Service, after the news.
4: BBC News with Danielle Yawovietska. The founder of the failed Chinese property firm Evergrande has been sentenced to life in jail and had all his belongings confiscated. Hui Kaiyan oversaw the rapid expansion of Evergrande into China's biggest real estate firm before it collapsed. From Beijing, Stephen McDonnell reports.
5: Evergrande Group was once a pillar of the country's economy, and its collapse, mired in financial mismanagement, has been a key factor in the current property crisis. Now its founder, Hui Kaiyan, has been sentenced to life in prison. The Shenzhen Intermediate People's Court found that the amounts he embezzled, the losses his company had imposed on others, and the exceptionally serious harm done to society all warranted severe punishment. Amongst his crimes, Hui was found to have fabricated statements to artificially inflate the value of assets and to have hidden company liabilities.
4: The United States' national debt has hit $40 trillion, its highest ever figure. The debt has more than doubled over the last decade, growing at a rate of $1 trillion every 5 months. Surging government spending, including on wars, tax cuts and ballooning interest payments are behind the rise. Maura Fogarty reports.
6: For many economists and investors, what's worrying is how quickly the U.S. national debt reached $40 trillion, more than doubling over the last decade. About a third of the increase in government borrowing occurred during the first 2 years of the COVID-19 pandemic, when both Presidents Donald Trump and Joe Biden ramped up spending in response. A more persistent and significant factor is the long-running budget deficit. For the past 25 years, the U.S. government has been spending more than what it receives in tax receipts, and there's little to signal that the budget deficit will ease.
4: President Trump has said he'll launch new economic measures against Iran and any country helping or doing business with it. In a social media post, he said this was because Iran had failed to make a deal with the United States. He gave no further details and didn't name any other country. Ukrainian officials say at least 12 people have been killed and more than 30 others injured by a wave of Russian missile strikes on Kyiv. Apartment blocks, a school and a children's hospital were among the buildings damaged. Dan Johnson reports from the Ukrainian capital.
7: This was the intense attack on Kyiv, which started around midnight local time. Air raid sirens sounded across the city, quickly followed by the impact of around 20 Russian missiles. Targets are as yet unclear, but a children's hospital and a school were damaged and power supplies were disrupted for some communities. There are reports of people trapped in a residential building and a bomb shelter. An intense fire could be seen burning on the city's outskirts.
4: Dan Johnson reporting. You're listening to The World News from the BBC. A former Syrian military officer who served in the Assad regime has been extradited from Lebanon to face trial. Major General Adel Issa is the first military official handed over by Lebanon to Syria since Bashar al-Assad's toppling in 2024. The new Syrian authorities accuse Mr. Issa of murder, torture and sectarianism during the brutal civil war. Several other former military officers are believed to be in Lebanon. Four workers who were removing weeds at a rail platform in Japan have been struck by a train and killed. The incident occurred mid-morning at a station in Kanuma City, about 100 kilometres north of Tokyo. The accident is particularly shocking as Japan has one of the best rail safety records in the world. The BBC has been told that Prince Harry and his wife Meghan are planning to move back to Britain. The Duke and Duchess of Sussex have been living in the United States since they stepped down as working royals 6 years ago. Our senior royal correspondent, Daniela Ralph, reports.
8: Sources close to the couple say they loved being back and seeing family during their visit to the UK last month, and that drove their decision to return. The King was not consulted and was told of the decision on Sunday. He is said to be pleased that he'll be able to more easily spend time privately with the Sussex family. There has been no comment from Prince William. The couple will live outside of London. Exactly where is being kept private, and it's unclear what security provision the family will have.
4: Daniela Ralph reporting. The young Korean who features in the most watched YouTube video of all time, Baby Shark Dance, has released his first K-pop single a decade after he first found fame. Now age 17, Park Young-won has released a track called Wave under the moniker Baby Shark Boy. The original video has more than 17 billion views. BBC News.
2: Welcome to The Explanation from the BBC World Service. 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
3: This week on The Media Show, we're going to look in detail at the media's coverage of Jason Arday.
2: The academic had faced weeks of extensive questions about plagiarism allegations and about the reliability of how he described his life story.
3: On the 14th of August, Jason Arday was found dead, and the charge being levelled by some is that journalists hounded him to his death.
2: We're going to spend all of today's show assessing that claim, and we'll ask whether the media now faces a moment of reckoning.
3: Jason Arday became the University of Cambridge's youngest black professor back in 2023. He was a public figure, and this month his memoir was due to be published.
2: But after the intense media coverage of allegations around the truthfulness of aspects of it and scrutiny of those plagiarism allegations in his academic life, he resigned his professorship.
3: 9 days later, he died. This is Lord Woolley, principal of Homerton College at Cambridge, speaking at a vigil for Jason Arday in London.
9: As it's tough for all of you and the hundreds and thousands of people in the UK and around the world who are appalled by the public assassination of Jason Arday.
3: Our guest to talk through all of this was Cheyenne Mataluko, who is a freelance journalist writing for The Observer, amongst other outlets, Stephen Bush, an associate editor and columnist at the Financial Times, and Charles Moore, former editor and now a columnist with The Telegraph and chair of The Spectator.
2: We began our discussion with our guest reaction to the Chancellor of Cambridge University and whether he was right to refer to a racist feeding frenzy around Jason Arday.
10: No, and I find it extraordinary that the Chancellor of that university should say that, because his university is responsible for the misfortunes of Jason Arday. What the press did was to seek the truth when it became clear that there were serious questions about Mr. Arday's research and some of the claims that he had made about his previous life. We were right to try to find them, and eventually we did find them, but we were blocked by Dr. Arday and by the university at all points, really. I'm afraid that was very sad, and it was avoidable. And if Cambridge had behaved well in the first place, going back several years, none of this would have happened.
3: Cheyenne Mataluko?
11: So I think it's unquestionable that the coverage was disproportionate and that it was linked to race. So according to one analysis, 249 articles were published about Professor Ade over 22 days, 188 after he resigned, where you would argue that the public interest would have reduced. And I think that the Telegraph and the Times published quite a few of those articles. And if you look at the Times and the Telegraph, you'll find people who acknowledge the disproportionality. So Matthew Syed, in a piece just a few days ago for the Times, said that he was upset that he didn't say anything about the vicious attacks on Jason Ade.
12: Stephen Bush, just to come to you for your perspective on that, but also we should remind people, I want to ask you whether it makes a difference how the story originally came into the public domain, because as we discussed last week on the media show, Times Higher Education had sought to investigate the claims of plagiarism, but the publication bowed to legal pressure and instead the story came out via a self-described race realist, others would say an academic with racist views, who had his role at a Cambridge college terminated in the wake of a backlash against a blog post in which he wrote that under a true meritocracy, black people would, quote, disappear from almost all high-profile positions outside of sport and entertainment.
13: Yeah, so one undeniable aspect of this story is the way that the University of Cambridge responds to essentially a number of stories about a number of academics, which is to seek to suppress the story, to investigate whistleblowers rather than to investigate their claims. Another, a whistleblower, Wynne Evans, this week won at Employment Tribunal against the University of Cambridge. And I think the fact that it did not come out in the Times Higher Education supplement, which is a reputable beat publication, did shape much of the coverage and the commentary. I think that there were legitimate questions about aspects of his scholarship, and he did of course tell a number of tall tales. However, once someone resigns and they cease to be a public figure, I think much of the post-resignation coverage did undoubtedly both have a racist tinge and at the very least knew that it was attracting traffic from people who were not interested in questions about higher education but were enjoying the sight of a high-profile black man brought low.
12: Well, many hundreds of articles, podcasts and programmes have, of course, focused on Jason Ade, not just the allegations of plagiarism, but also whether he was qualified to be appointed to such a senior post at Cambridge.
2: There are also many details of his life story that have been intensely scrutinised, including that Jason Ade has said many times that he was non-verbal till he was 11 and not able to read or write until he was 18. The Guardian, The New York Times and others have covered this subject in the weeks before his death.
12: In The Guardian's reporting, two school friends of Jason Ade are quoted. Both now say they are unhappy with the article in question. One of them is Nick Clark.
2: And I spoke to Nick on Tuesday evening.
14: Well, I've known him since I was three. We went to nursery school together and then we were in the same class all the way through primary school. He just had such a warm smile anytime he saw you, anytime he met you, it was like so engaging. Even when he didn't talk, it was just that smile that kind of came through.
2: Nick, you said even if he didn't talk, are your memories of him at primary school as someone who wasn't talking?
14: Yes. I as a young boy, I have clear memories of him not talking.
2: And in recent weeks, when did you first become aware that Jason was becoming a story?
14: So I spoke to The Guardian 10 days ago. The Guardian sent him an email asking him, saying that they'd had evidence or they had a witness who would say that he did speak when he was in primary school. And Jason asked us to be put in contact with The Guardian to speak to them, to share our memories of that time.
2: How were your interactions with The Guardian?
14: We sent an email. We weren't terribly impressed. There was quite a lot of pressure. So there was kind of time pressure on that Friday. So I think they emailed Jason at 4, told him he had till sort of 5 to get a response. I was finishing up work at the time. I then had to help my wife with my kids, and the deadline kept getting pushed back. But there was a kind of pressure that if we didn't respond within, that evening, that they wouldn't be able to use our statement and they would just go with the other person.
2: Did Jason talk to you at all or email you at all about how he felt the media was treating him?
14: Yeah, in the recent weeks, me and a friends and my brother had engaged with him, and we knew that he was, you know, he'd sent messages like, you know, I'm devastated, I'm broken. So we knew at that point that Jason was really, really struggling, that he had quite significant mental health challenges. We knew, obviously, that he was autistic, which makes him vulnerable in the first place.
2: Just so I'm clear, when he was saying they destroyed me, was he talking about the media?
14: I believe so, yes. Yes.
2: Well, Nick, you may have seen The Guardian has published an editorial on Jason Arde in the last few hours. In its editorial, The Guardian says it sought to establish what was true. That is the proper function of journalism. It goes on to say it was right for The Guardian to publish its investigation. That's an investigation in which you featured in the quotes that you gave it. And it goes on to say in its journalism, The Guardian sought to meet tests of importance and proportionality, covering the issue with nuance. I just wonder what your reaction was when you read the reports in The Guardian, some of which you featured in.
14: Well, I mean, frankly, there was a degree of anger and a feeling that that did not reflect my experience. For a start, the article was framed in a way that put two witnesses at the front, one of whom was both, neither of whom were in Jason's class. They were in the year below. And the headline of the article just like backed their claim. That, in my opinion, was there to get clicks. It was to gather attention. It was to monetize that kind of hatred. Underneath that was myself and my friend Mike's testimony that supported Jason's claim. We were both in Jason's class. So why we were underneath the initial claims, I don't know. That doesn't seem balanced. That doesn't seem nuanced to me. And my mum, who was a professional, who was an adult at the time, who could work with Jason, knew he had severe special needs, knew he was autistic, and knew he couldn't talk, and that was put at the bottom. The Guardian then also said that Jason arranged for two school friends to send statements. The implication was that we had sent the statements through Jason, and that is not true. We had dealt directly with The Guardian.
2: So you didn't discuss with Jason what you were going to say to The Guardian?
14: No. Jason had nothing to do with what we said.
2: I wonder, in the days that have followed Jason's death, what your reflections are on the role that the media played.
14: I mean, it's unquestionable that the media had a direct impact on Jason not being here today. That sustained level of pressure, the sheer number of articles that they attacked him with, I think it became a systemized approach to weaponize clicks and weaponize hatred for clicks to monetize it. And that sustained level of attack, of fabrication, accusing Jason of being a fantasist was too much for him.
2: That's Nick Clark, a friend of Jason Arde, speaking to me on Tuesday.
12: We asked The Guardian to take part in today's programme and it wasn't able to provide a guest but sent us a statement. It said the tragic death of Professor Jason Arde is deeply distressing. It added Jason Arde first approached The Guardian more than a year ago. The Guardian's reporting was built on months of careful review and a commitment to responsible journalism. Our commentary was nuanced and balanced and we stand by our journalists.
2: It went on. We welcome legitimate debate and scrutiny of The Guardian's journalism, but we condemn the false allegations and targeted social media harassment, much of it with a racialised element that had been directed at individual Guardian journalists in connection with their work. In particular, the false claim that our coverage was driven by any personal conflict with Professor Arde. Our sympathies are with Professor Arde's family and friends. And still with us are Charles Moore, Stephen Bush, and also Cheyenne Mataluko. And Cheyenne, as you listen to the conversation with Nick, do you think that journalists need to factor in the state of mind of the subject of their reporting in some occasions?
11: Perhaps. I can't speak to what The Guardian were told or were not told, perhaps. But I think what I took away from that interview was a conversation about prioritizing clicks and views perhaps over the story in Jason's friend's opinion. And I think there are many examples of that in the coverage that we've seen. So for example, the Times ran a piece that said Cambridge asked to decolonize by students before hiring Jason Arde. If you look into the substance of the piece, they're talking about a petition written by students 3 years before Jason Arde was even hired. So that doesn't really seem relevant. So I think there's a conversation about what is newsworthy, what is relevant, and is it worth piling onto a man who's already communicated multiple times that he's vulnerable.
2: Stephen, what about you? If Jason Arde was communicating to reporters that he was experiencing significant distress, should that have influenced their decision over whether to publish certain stories?
13: It's one of a number of factors which should be considered. Charles used a very important word, which we then actually didn't hear for most of that, the section since, which was he talked about the questions that Cambridge had to answer. And I will also add the questions that Liverpool John Moores, his awarding university, had to answer. Well, the question of whether or not Professor Arde was non-verbal or not as a child is not a question for Cambridge or for Liverpool John Moores. It's simply, to be honest, a question now that once he had resigned, became irrelevant gossip. There are legitimate questions to be asked of institutions, appointments, and about the use of, at times, threat of legal action to deter legitimate reporting. Those are important questions. Questions about parts of his life story that seem to have been exaggerated. Well, he wasn't going to be an academic again. And therefore, I think that type of coverage had ceased to be responsible and had become hounding someone because there was a sense of, oh, well, this story's a fun talker and it's summer.
12: This is The Media Show with Roz Atkins and me, Katie Razzle. Thank you for joining us on the BBC World Service.
2: Our next guest is someone who has written about Jason Arde in a number of places, including in The Times. And she joined us a little bit earlier to reflect on her contributions. The journalist in question is Sarah Dighton. Before his death, Sarah wrote a review of Jason Arde's book for The Times. Jason Arde's memoir is mawkish, self-aggrandizing and hard to believe, reads the headline.
12: And on Monday, she wrote a Substack piece that was then republished by The Times under the headline, Was It Wrong to Write So Much About Jason Arde? We've been talking to Sarah Dighton to hear her answer to that question.
15: So I reviewed his autobiography for The Times. That came out on the 6th of August. That's a really routine thing for me to do. I review pretty much a book a week. So that was a very routine piece of journalism for me. And then subsequently, after his death, I wrote a piece for my own Substack, which has since been republished by The Times, kind of giving an overview and my interpretation of the coverage, why it was so extensive and how we should interpret it. He was a public figure. He was an author with a list leading book for his publisher coming out, had very high powered blurbs from people like Kathy Burke. And I think even without the other aspects of the story, for a memoirist to have such significant questions about their veracity, that is a news story anyway. Just because he resigned did not make the institutional questions go away. And I think that's a very unhealthy attitude to have journalistically and as a society, to say that an individual resigns and that brings an end to us asking questions. And the other aspect of this is that there was effective and active use of legal chill and police overreach by Arde and the University of Cambridge to try and suppress this story from coming out. And that is another aspect of the newsworthiness that the media was right to cover and respond to.
16: I wonder, do you factor in someone's state of mind when you're writing a story?
15: I'm not reviewing someone's state of mind when I'm writing a book review. And I think that's quite an important principle to establish, that I am writing a piece about the book that has been presented to me. That doesn't mean that I am going to be egregiously cruel or vicious, but it does mean that I am going to tell the truth of my experience with that book.
16: Do you have any regrets in anything that you've written?
15: No, I don't. And, you know, I understand that there will be people listening who will presume that I must have regrets about it. But I wrote honestly, I wrote truthfully, and I wrote with fidelity to events and what has happened. And I don't think as a journalist you can have regrets about doing your job with honesty.
2: You wrote in your book review that the story was in some ways very funny. Given what's followed, do you regret using that term?
15: Why would I regret saying something that was true? I think we are dealing with an issue of context collapse, and we are addressing things that were said before he died as if they were written after he died. But there are aspects of this story that were funny, and that's part of the reason that it acquired such momentum. People are attracted to stories of authority figures who make themselves absurd. And, you know, I don't think people are laughing about this story now because it is obviously tragic, but those things are funny in the context in which they were originally presented.
2: That's the journalist Sarah Dightem speaking to us a little bit earlier. Listening to that was Stephen Bush from the FT. And Stephen, you were wanting to come in.
13: I just thought, while it is of course true that there was an important story, I thought that was a remarkably dishonest set of comments, because the review was not about the important story. I would just like to read a couple of lines from the review. "Maybe I should turn myself in to the nearest cop shop now, because this review is not going to improve Arde's mood. This week, Arde resigned his position at Cambridge, presumably meaning he is now the university's youngest black ex-professor." This was not a review which was solely about its content, which I think actually there was a much more measured review in the pages of The Telegraph. This was a review that personally attacked Dr. Arde after he had resigned, at a point when, as I say, the rocks on Alpha Centauri knew that there were questions about its accuracy.
2: And as we heard from Sarah Dightem, she doesn't regret the words in that review.
12: Charles Moore, I think you wanted to come in on that.
10: I think Sarah Dightem's position is fully defensible. And I want to take up one thing from Stephen Bush, not particularly about Sarah, but about the whole situation, which is the racism point and the emphasis on him being black, which is a point that Stephen made in an article he wrote about this. The reason there was so much emphasis on Jason Arde being black is that Cambridge had put so much emphasis on it. They didn't tell the world in 2023 that they had a new professor of the sociology of education. They said they had the youngest black professor of the sociology of education, or indeed of anything, in England. They were parading him as their sort of triumph of DEI, and that's why they did it. And this is one of the reasons that it was extremely hard on him, because they made him into a sort of mascot.
2: Well,
10: and this will have a very, very bad effect on the advancement of black people. Because
13: why will it have a bad effect? When a white person, but I hadn't finished answering your question. When a white person commits malfeasance, which happens occasionally in journalism, happens occasionally in academia, we don't say, oh, well, this means an end to white people in academia or journalism. When I do something successful, I don't think we go, well, let's go out and get another mixed race journalist. Why on earth would his failure be anyone's failure but his own?
10: Because I think I have the answer to this. Because when a white professor is appointed, Cambridge doesn't say white professor is appointed. The whole point of their huge publicity for his appointment and of his subsequent fame was to do with the fact that he was a black professor. Well, it was they, not media rudeness, which promoted this idea.
2: Well, Charles, let me come in here, because I would like to bring in Cheyenne Mataluka, the journalist who writes for The Observer and other publications. Cheyenne, how would you categorise the role of race in the media coverage of this story?
11: I would agree with Sarah Dightem. If you read her piece on Substack, she acknowledges that much of the coverage was racially inflected. That's the phrase that she uses. I don't understand how Jason Arde's story became an indictment of diversity, equity, and inclusion. As Stephen just said, when a white person does something, it's not reflective of the entirety of the white race. But a lot of these pieces, I mentioned at the top of the program, 249 pieces were published about Jason Arde in 22 days. If you look at them, not all of them are interrogating his alleged falsehoods or plagiarism. A lot of them are about, oh, he's black, DEI. There was a piece in The Spectator trying to compare him to George Abercrombie, the Oxford Union president who made comments about Charlie Kirk after his passing. I think it's undeniable that race played a major factor in some of the coverage, and unfortunately it became less about Cambridge or falsehoods or fabulous, it became about race.
12: Well, that's all we've got time for this week. Thanks so much for your company. Goodbye.
2: Bye.

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2: Hey, it's Francis Lam, host of The Splendid Table. 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

0: BBC News with Danielle Jaworzyńska. A court in China has sentenced the founder of the collapsed property firm Evergrande to life in jail and confiscated all his belongings. Hui Kai-yan pleaded guilty earlier this year to charges including embezzlement and corporate bribery. Evergrande's collapse caused major damage to China's property sector. Russia has launched a deadly missile and drone attack on Kyiv and other Ukrainian cities. The Prime Minister says at least 13 people have been killed and more than 40 others injured by a wave of missile strikes on Kyiv. The United States' national debt has hit a new record, $40 trillion. It's more than doubled over the past decade due to surging government spending, rising interest payments and tax cuts. President Trump has said he's launching new economic measures against Iran, as well as any country helping or doing business with it. He made the announcement in a social media post, which didn't provide details. The Hong Kong firm CK Hutchison says it's seeking $1.5 billion from Panama after being forced out of two ports on the Panama Canal. Donald Trump had complained that China was operating the canal and threatened to take it back. A former Syrian military officer who served in the Assad regime has been extradited from Lebanon to face trial. Major General Adel Issa is the first military official handed over by Lebanon to Syria since Bashar al-Assad's toppling. Four Japanese rail workers have been killed after they were struck by a train. Such accidents are rare in Japan, which has one of the best rail safety records in the world. A decades-long study of whales has found that they're taking advantage of new feeding grounds as ice disappears from the sea around Greenland. The research recorded huge numbers of humpbacks, minke and fin whales along the island's eastern coast. The study was published in the journal Frontiers in Marine Science. And those are the latest stories from BBC World News.
1: This is the Happy Pod from the BBC World Service. I'm Helena Burke, and in this edition...
2: Sometimes he'll be trying to battle it out with bollards on the street. Other times he'll be seen smashing street signs. And he really loves chewing on traffic cones.
1: The elephant seal that's causing mayhem in Australia and winning the hearts of millions in the process.
3: He's naughty, he knocks down stuff, and I like doing that too.
1: Also, the miraculous recovery of a lost lottery ticket.
4: When we found it, there was an explosion of joy. We all hugged each other. It was truly very moving.
1: How a team of women from Afghanistan returned to international football.
5: I will be proud we made the history by being the first to get our recognition without the approval of the Taliban.
1: Scientists say they've created the first truly biodegradable balloons. Plus...
6: When I was there, yes, okay, it was a big emotion, but I was not sure that this could be so important, so amazing.
1: How an Italian diver made one of the most important archaeological discoveries in decades. We begin on the Australian island of Tasmania, where a giant seal is bringing laughter and joy to millions of people. That's Neil the Seal. He's been visiting Tasmania for the past few years. Once on land, he likes to attack traffic cones, ram through fences, and lounge his 1,000-kilogram body in the middle of the road, often blocking traffic. He's attracted a significant fan base of people who love to watch his antics.
7: It's pretty exciting. He kind of just looks like a big lump of rock from over here, but he's very cute.
3: He's naughty. He knocks down stuff. And I like doing that too.
8: He's got a bit of a typical Aussie larrikin vibe to him.
9: There's a lot of other stuff going on that's negative. And to have this bit of positivity, especially down here, it's wonderful.
1: Jarno Gibson, a reporter at the Australian Broadcasting Corporation, has been covering Neil's visits to Tasmania for years. In fact, some might even consider him the ABC's Neil the Seal correspondent. I asked him why Neil keeps returning to the island.
2: It's very unusual for elephant seals to show up in Tasmania. There are no longer any elephant seal colonies here, and the closest colony is over on Macquarie Island. Now, that's about 1,500 kilometres south on the way to Antarctica. But he ended up being born here in Tasmania, and because seals are pre-programmed to return to the place of their birth, he's been coming back to Tasmania about twice a year to molt and to rest for a few weeks each time. And when Neil does come here, he has a tendency to find a nice sleeping spot, and that's usually at the back of the beach, often on a suburban street right next to houses and cars.
0: Can you tell me a bit about some of the antics that Neil gets up to when he's lying on the street like that and around people's houses?
2: Because there are no other elephant seals here in Tasmania, he instead play fights with whatever's around him. So sometimes he'll be trying to battle it out with bollards

0: car.
1: I heard a noise outside and I thought that somebody was trying to break into my car. So I looked out the window and then next minute I've got this big seal looking up at me in my bedroom window and I was like, oh, hello. I think it's going to go down in the books as the best excuse in history of not to go to work.
2: So what's the reaction been to Neil and his antics in Tasmania?
0: People adore Neil here. He's a larger-than-life character. He's been described as a wildlife icon, as a folk hero, as a tourism ambassador for Tasmania. We've even had the premier and the opposition leader here in the state. They've commented on him at press conferences. And during his most recent visit to our shores, there were literally up to 1,000 people a day, possibly more, who were coming to see Neil.
2: It's not just limited to Tasmanians, though, is it? He's become a bit of a global sensation. People from around the world are now hearing about Neil.
0: Yeah, there are social media videos of Neil the Seal getting up to mischief that literally have tens of millions of views. When you look at the comments, people say he's the highlight of their day, seeing Neil content, that he's an absolute menace, but they love him. And he's also been featured on international media. While I was down there doing some reporting, 60 Minutes was preparing a feature story. I saw the New York Times covered Neil the Seal, so did CNN, and I assume many more. And of course, because of his celebrity status, it spawned a bit of a market in Neil the Seal merchandise. So there are Neil the Seal stickers and toys and t-shirts. So he really has become quite the ambassador for Tasmania.
2: Why do you think Neil is so widely loved and his antics have brought people so much joy?
0: Well, I think it's a combination of his cuteness, his rebellious attitude, and also the absurdity of seeing this large animal behaving in the way he does in a suburban setting. And overall, he comes across as a very endearing, lovable character. And I think people are attracted to his carefree nature, in which he basically says it's his way or the highway.
2: Jarno Gibson. So why does Neil love to flip a fight with infrastructure so much? I spoke to Dr. Jane Younger, a seal expert at the University of Tasmania, about the biology behind the hijinks.
3: All of Neil's behaviours that he's exhibiting are just normal things that elephant seals would do at their colony. So he's an adolescent, so he's like a teenage boy. And at this stage, he would be kind of wrestling and bumping chests with other males, and they're sort of practicing fighting, testing their strength and playing a bit at the same time. And so he has all of that energy and instinct, but he doesn't have any other elephant seals to put that onto. So he, you know, does those behaviours with things like fences or traffic cones or whatever bollards and things that might be around.
2: Obviously, he's become a huge hit online. People love his antics, but actually, it's really important that if people see him, they don't approach him. Is that right?
3: Absolutely. So, I mean, it's tricky because you see a Neil or an elephant seal and they're just lying there asleep 90% of the time. So it feels like it's safe to be close to them. But actually, they're a wild animal. So they're a marine predator. They can be dangerous. He's, you know, 1,000 kilos. So we advise everyone to keep a good distance, like give him lots of space.
2: Do you think anything beyond just kind of humour that's good could come out of this? For example, people being more aware about southern elephant seals or seal conservation?
3: Elephant seals were actually changed to vulnerable on the red list this year. They have been declining now over the past 10 years or so. We think that it's probably related to climate change, and it's also the bird flu outbreak over the last couple of years has caused a lot of deaths in elephant seals. So they've been hit really hard by that virus. So I think Neil is a great ambassador for his species because everyone can see him and engage with his story and learn a bit more about elephant seals, which is great.
2: Dr. Jane Younger. To win a $1 million lottery prize is already an exceptional bit of luck. To accidentally throw it away and then find it in a huge rubbish dump is good fortune on another scale. That's exactly what happened to one Italian woman, who has a lot to thank the waste collection workers for. The Happy Pod's Chantal Hartle has the story.
4: Is this the luckiest woman in Italy? It certainly didn't seem that way at first. The woman, who's chosen to remain anonymous, took her ticket to a newsagent to check if she had won. After entering her numbers on a machine, a message popped up that read, "Non-payable." She thought this meant that there were no winnings and tossed the ticket in the bin there and then. It actually meant the prize was too large to redeem at the small shop. But then a relative pointed out the numbers that she always played had been drawn.

0: panicked, the woman returned to the newsagent, only to find the waste had already been collected. Luisa LaRusso is the shop manager.
1: It was truly horrible. I saw that the bag was missing from our rubbish bin, so the customer and her relatives went straight to the waste sorting facility. They were really worried.
0: When she arrived at the waste site, the woman had another lucky break. It was a Sunday, so the bin lorry was found before its contents were dumped in a landfill, and the workers agreed to help look for it. For 2 days, they combed through mounds of rubbish, which included numerous damaged lottery tickets. Eventually, they found the winning slip, still in one piece, in a torn carrier bag. Waste collection worker Mimmo Moretti said it was an incredible moment of celebration.
2: When we found it, there was an explosion of joy. We all hugged each other. It was truly very moving.
0: The lucky ticket holder can now claim her $1.1 million prize, minus the cost of the bin search, which she'd already agreed to pay. Inspired by the win, the team at the waste collection site bought a scratch card of their own as a memento. To their surprise, they won $58.
3: Chantal Hartle reporting. From birthdays to weddings, balloons have long been part of life's biggest celebrations. But they take years to decompose, often releasing toxic chemicals and killing marine animals who eat the fragments by mistake. Now, scientists here in the UK say they've developed the world's first truly biodegradable party balloon. While other balloons on the market claim to be eco-friendly, they actually still take years to break down. The invention of the so-called bioloon grew out of the concerns of party planner Charlotte Mellier.
4: I was becoming incredibly frustrated with the large amount of balloon waste. And there was one day, one pivotal moment for me back in 2020. I was stood in a hotel ballroom surrounded by thousands and thousands of pop balloons. And that was a straw that broke the camel's back. I thought, I've had enough of this. And that led me down a rabbit hole of research into latex, latex balloons, and ultimately how they are not currently biodegradable.
3: Charlotte then decided to fund PhD student Juliana Cumming to work on a solution at Imperial College London.
5: Traditional balloons are made from natural latex, which is biodegradable, but they're put through a process called sulfur vulcanization, and it's this process which prevents them from biodegrading. So instead of inventing a new material, what we decided to do was make a polymer blend of a modified natural latex and a biodegradable polymer and remove the sulfur vulcanization process. So we showed that our material could reach the same bubble height as a natural latex balloon. It just required half the pressure in order to do so. So it looks the same, it feels the same, it functions the same as a balloon. It's just made in a different way. It's designed to fit into the existing infrastructure. So that sort of minimizes its adoption into the industry. We've had a lot of interest from manufacturers. So we hope that it's going to take off fairly quickly.
3: Juliana Cumming. Coming up in this podcast...
6: And she surfs on her own, where I push her into waves and she rides them on her own. So we do it all. And she's got so much experience and she's such a great swimmer.
3: We hear from the winners of the World Surfing Championships for dogs. Now to a story of incredible resilience by a group of athletes from Afghanistan. In the 5 years since the Taliban returned to power in the country, the rights of women and girls have been eroded. But against the odds, Afghanistan's women footballers, who are now dotted across the globe, have found their way back together. They're now playing as a national team after FIFA changed its rules, allowing them to officially represent Afghanistan. The BBC's Majuba Naruzi followed their journey as they travelled to New Zealand for their first match since that rule change.
7: A song for Afghanistan, sang by players who have travelled from across the world for two friendlies in Auckland against the Cook Islands.
8: Well, we want Afghanistan to be free, and we want Afghan girls and women to be free, to be able to choose who they want to be. We want to prove that we are still here, we're still fighting for the rights that you took away from us.
7: Forced them to exile after the Taliban retook control of Afghanistan 5 years ago, Najma and her teammates were scattered around the world. Now they are back together, since FIFA allowed Afghanistan's team in exile back into international football.
9: Good. Chin up just a bit. You're defiant, OK? Good.
7: As the players are presented with their matchday kit, Najma reflects on the last 5 years.
8: We are getting older and older, and we haven't got a new generation. That is very concerning for the new generation. We want to be their role models, and we want the younger girls to look up at us, and they were like, they did it. We want to do it as well. We want to keep their dreams alive.
9: Good, nice and strong.
10: I was bullied throughout high school, and football gave me the confidence to be who I am today and to be able to speak loud.
7: Morsal, who has settled in Australia, has painted her nails with various pictures. She tells us what they mean.
10: I wanted to use this platform to advocate for the women of Afghanistan who haven't been allowed to study for the past 5 years. Obviously the book, the rose, who is a representation of women, and the flags, and the date, August 15th, and the date that Afghanistan fell.
7: Having won the chance to represent Afghanistan, for many of the players, football has become more than a game.
8: A lot of my friends and family is back home, and it's still I'm missing them every single day. And there is nothing I can do except playing football and using the football as our biggest platform with the media to be their voices.
7: It is finally match day. The aim is to rebuild Afghanistan's team in exile and to compete for a place at the 2028 Olympic Games. Afghanistan lost both matches to the Cook Islands.
11: Girls, I'm so proud of our young players who played today.
7: After exile, simply wearing their country's colours again is a victory.
8: I will be proud of the team and proud of myself that I was part of the journey and we made the history by being the first football team to get our recognition without the approval of the Taliban.
10: We don't know when we're going to see each other again, but it's just always amazing to have the second family.
12: One, two, three, Afghanistan!
3: Yeah. Mujuba Nuruzi with that report. This week, there was a truly remarkable discovery just off the coast of Sicily, an ancient Roman shipwreck complete with its cargo. Italy's culture minister has described it as one of the most important underwater archaeological discoveries of recent years. And it was found purely by chance by a man called Giacomo De Mola, who was free diving without an oxygen tank in training for a spearfishing competition. He spoke to my colleague, Tim Franks.
13: We was actually searching with the sonar for the rocks and for some structure where fish can hide. At some point, in the bottom of 46 meters of depth, we saw in the monitor some very strange structure. And at the beginning, we was thinking that this was a rock. But it was strange. It was very big and was different from the other ones that we already found in the area. And I decided to go down and check it out.
14: Presumably, you didn't have very long down there. So how long was it before you realized, oh, my goodness, this is not a rock?
13: Yes, of course. Usually one dive in free diving for me in those depths is around 2 minutes 15, 2 minutes 30, maximum 2:40. And just to go down, it takes you around 50, 60 seconds. So, I mean, you don't have a lot of time down in the bottom. The visibility was not very good. And I see something that in the beginning I was thinking was a big rock. But when I was more close and I reached the bottom, and I realized that it was amphoras.
14: Amphoras, yeah, absolutely. I mean, and I've seen the pictures. It's a very distinctive shape. The jars that they used back in Roman era with the two handles and the narrow neck and the oval belly of the jar. And you could see, what, dozens of them?
13: I was thinking around 300. But after when I called the Carabinieri and another archaeologist team,
14: sure,
13: and they measured the wreck, that they say is 21 meters long, 6 meters wide, and around 2-3 meters of height. So they calculated that the amphoras could be like 800, 900, something like this.
14: It's amazing, isn't it, Giacomo, that you can find a wreck like this with its cargo, a cargo-like amphora, still intact.
13: Yeah, the thing exceptional is that they are intact. It's like the time has stopped. Most of the amphoras was down of the sand, of the mud. But last winter, they had very bad weather in Sicily. I think that could be with very big waves and currents. Part of the sand, of the mud, went away from the wreck, and I was able to find it.
14: It will be a moment that will stay with you for a very, very long time.
13: For sure. I start now to realize also the dimension of the discover, because when I was there, yes, okay, it was a big emotion. I mean, okay, but I was not sure that this could be so important, so amazing, that all the journalists called me and, you know, it's strange also.
3: Freediver Giacomo De Mola. Children are often told to spend less time on screens and more time outdoors. But for many families, that's easier said than done. A recent survey here in the UK found that nearly half of parents feel their child doesn't have a safe place to play outside. To combat this, cities across the country are now embracing Play Streets schemes, giving residents more power to close off roads to traffic and create temporary playgrounds right outside their doors. The BBC's Kate McGough went to one in Leeds to see the difference it's making.
15: There's two ends of the street blocked off with wheelie bins and a sign saying road closed. And we've got scooters, we've got chalk. Basically, kids just having a nice time playing in front of their house, which normally they wouldn't be able to do. Beth, tell us, who are you here with today?
16: I'm here with my two daughters, my son, my brother and my two nephews.
15: What do you think of the idea of a play street?
16: It's absolutely amazing. It is a safe environment. The roads are blocked off and there's no cars that can come speeding up, and the children, they love it.
17: Where is it?
15: Aidan?
18: Yeah?
15: What do you think of the play street?
18: It's very fun. Everyone can ride like scooters and play with chalk. And the boys over there can play football.
15: Tell me what your name is.
19: Mohammed.
15: And how old are you?
19: 10.
15: And what would you say to someone about doing a play street like this?
19: Good idea, because lots of children will come and then the children will be excited and they'll have something to do in the summer holidays.
20: Around 100 councils across the UK currently have play street policies in place, with over 1,600 streets taking up the chance to temporarily close to traffic. But Wales and Scotland have gone further and made it a legal requirement for councils to ensure there are enough opportunities for children to play across their local area. Campaigners like Play England want to see the same thing happen in England. In Leeds, the council is already factoring a child's access to play into many of its decisions.
21: You do this really like hyper-local research.
20: Jen Rutherford is Play Strategy Officer for the city.
21: Play is everyone's business across the city because it feeds into how you design your streets and spaces. So we're working very closely with planning in Leeds about how we can make it so that developers, when we're building new spaces in our city, are focusing on children, young people, and are designing through that lens of play as well. It's like, are we interested in happier, healthier childhoods? If we are, we need to prioritise play and we need to invest in play as well.
3: Kate McGough. We end with the story of a dog that's become a pro surfer and an internet sensation. The annual World Dog Surfing Championship in California sees pets of all breeds and sizes hitting the waves. And the top prize for this year went to Rippin' Rosie the Labrador, who carved her way to victory with a series of impressive rides. My colleagues Sean Farrington and Laura McGee spoke to her proud owner, Steve Drotter.
22: I'm a lifetime surfer. I've been surfing for 40 years, and I've always had the dream of surfing with my Labrador. Well, Rosie, I had my kids paddle around her on their stand-up paddle boards on a lake when she was 7 months old. And she sat there and watched and said, okay, well, that's where I'm supposed to be with the family. She got on the board. We paddled on a lake for about 3 weeks and came back and caught little small waves and gradually got so we could surf all kinds of different waves. And we surfed together, oh my gosh, four or five times a week.
23: So did you know about the World Dog Surfing Championships before you saw Rosie's talents?
22: I did. So once we started surfing, we're like, oh my gosh, we knew people that had been in these contests. So it's like, oh, we're surfing. We might as well do the contest too. So when she was one, we did our first contest. And, you know, she did well. We came home with some medals and we were quite proud of her. And just over the years, she's just gotten better and better and better.
0: Can I ask, do you get nervous watching her out there doing her thing? Because I'm reading here that she was on waves 1 to 2 feet in height. Do you get a little bit concerned about how she's going to handle it out there?
22: Well, I mean, she has so much experience. We surf together on a stand-up paddleboard. We surf together on a regular surfboard where I lie down and like traditional surfing. And then she surfs on her own where I push her into waves and she rides them on her own. And she's such a great swimmer. She's got a life jacket, so she's totally safe. And I'm not going to put her in a situation where she's in harm's way. I've got a lot of experience, so I know how to keep both of us safe.
23: So in the competition, you're not on with her at all?
22: In this competition, she surfed by herself and I pushed her into waves. And then we surfed together on a stand-up paddleboard. And then we surfed together on a regular prone board where we lie down. And on those times, she's on the end of the board and I'm on the back of the board. And when she's on her own, she's right in the middle, moving, positioning herself, however she works best on the wave.
23: And what is it about Rosie, do you think, now that you've known her for so many years, why, if people are thinking, I wonder if my Labrador fancy a bit of that, what works? What is it about her?
22: Well, I think that the first thing you have to do is you've really got to develop a relationship with your dog, you know, where you train with your dog and develop that trust. Rosie and I did that going over obstacles, doing basic obedience training, and then never give your dog the bad experiences. Start out little, small waves. Don't push them too far, too fast, and then they'll love what they're doing.
3: 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And that's all from the Happy Pod for now. 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This edition was mixed and produced by Rachel Bulkley. The editor is Karen Martin. And I'm Helena Burke. Until next time, goodbye.
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17: Hello, I'm Celia Hatton at 8 Hours GMT. Welcome to the newsroom. Coming up, the Chinese real estate tycoon who was once Asia's richest man is now heading to prison. Hui Kaiyan's corporate downfall is so spectacular that it's impacted the world's second largest economy. We'll go live to Beijing. Plus, signs Russia is finding it hard to recruit young men to serve on its front lines. Our correspondent meets prisoners of war at a camp in Ukraine.
24: I don't regret my choice. I went to defend my land.
25: So did all his friends.
24: They all went to different units. Then you get the SMS messages. Dead, dead, dead.
17: A surprise announcement from Prince Harry and Meghan that they're moving back to the UK.
26: I wonder, because of the trip that he made earlier and going back to his sort of his late mother's ancestral home, whether that's made a sort of a shift in his views and he really wants to come back.
17: And giant whales venture into new waters as Arctic ice disappears. Stay with us.
27: BBC News with Danielle Yawovietska. The founder of the failed Chinese property firm Evergrande has been sentenced to life in jail and had all his belongings confiscated. Hui Kaiyan oversaw the rapid expansion of Evergrande into China's biggest real estate firm before it collapsed, owing hundreds of billions of dollars. From Beijing, Stephen McDonnell reports.
4: Evergrande Group was once a pillar of the country's economy, and its collapse, mired in financial mismanagement, has been a key factor in the current property crisis. Now its founder, Hui Kayan, has been sentenced to life in prison. The Shenzhen Intermediate People's Court found that the amounts he embezzled, the losses his company had imposed on others, and the exceptionally serious harm done to society all warranted severe punishment. Amongst his crimes, Hui was found to have fabricated statements to artificially inflate the value of assets and to have hidden company liabilities.
27: The United States' national debt has hit $40 trillion, its highest ever figure. The debt has more than doubled over the last decade, growing at a rate of $1 trillion every 5 months since 2020. Surging government spending, including on wars, tax cuts and ballooning interest payments, are behind the rise. Mark Goldwein, the Senior Vice President for the Committee for a Responsible Federal Budget, explains what this means for people in the US.
5: It's a problem for Americans because higher debt pushes up their interest rates on their mortgages, on their car loans. But more fundamentally, it's a problem for sustainability because that debt interest spiral can start to get out of control real fast. And so I think one possibility is a financial crisis. Another possibility is an inflation crisis. A third possibility is sort of a Greece-style austerity crisis.
27: President Trump has said he'll launch new economic measures against Iran and any country helping or doing business with it. In a social media post, he said this was because Iran had failed to make a deal with the United States. He gave no further details and didn't name any other country. Russia has launched a deadly missile and drone attack on Kyiv and other Ukrainian cities. The Prime Minister, Serhiy Kolesky, said at least 13 people have been killed and more than 40 others injured by a wave of missile strikes on the Ukrainian capital. Apartment blocks, a school and a children's hospital were among the buildings hit. Dan Johnson is in Kyiv.
6: Air raid sirens sounded across the city, quickly followed by the impact of around 20 Russian missiles. Targets are as yet unclear, but a children's hospital and a school were damaged and power supplies were disrupted for some communities. There are reports of people trapped in a residential building and a bomb shelter. A large proportion of the country was under prolonged air raid alert through the night because of incoming missile and drone attacks.
27: You're listening to the World News from the BBC. The chief executive of the British hotel chain Travelodge has stepped down after heavy criticism of the firm's handling of a sexual assault at one of its hotels. Staff at a premises near London gave a man a key card to a woman's room where he sexually assaulted her. Prosecutors in Australia appealing against the sentence of the mushroom murderer Erin Patterson have said her crimes were truly dreadful and that she should never be allowed to leave prison. Patterson was jailed for life after killing three of her relatives and trying to kill another by serving them a beef Wellington containing death cap mushrooms. A study has found that disappearing sea ice around Greenland has opened up new feeding grounds for several species of whale. The research found humpback, minke and fin whales swimming in huge numbers in the warming ice-free seas along the island's eastern coast. Professor Susanna Ditlefsen from the University of Copenhagen is one of the researchers behind the study, and she told the BBC why this is happening.
7: Very severe climate changes, and one of the places where you really feel the climate changes is exactly the east of Greenland. And what also seems to be happening is that there are actually even more to feed on because there's more zooplankton. It's not like they are pushing away the whales that were there before. So it's more like a shift in the ecosystem. So it's new species of whales that are coming there compared to what were there before.
27: The young Korean who features in the most watched YouTube video of all time, Baby Shark Dance, has released his first K-pop single a decade after he first found fame. Now aged 17, Park Young-rung has released a track called Wave under the moniker Baby Shark Boy. The original video has more than 17 billion views. BBC News.
8: Hello, I'm Celia Hatton. You're listening to the newsroom on the BBC World Service. We'll start with an image that just a few years ago would have been unimaginable in China. It's the sight of Hui Kayan, once Asia's richest man, in a courtroom, flanked on both sides by police, being sentenced to life in prison.
9: State
10: television broadcast the sentencing as headline news. A court in the southern city of Shenzhen also issued a $1.3 billion fine to Hui's company Evergrande for multiple crimes, and a sister company was fined another $1 billion. It was once a rags-to-riches story. Hui emerged from poverty and built a property giant, Evergrande, from the ground up. He turned it into a global real estate company that was worth $50 billion on the Chinese stock market, commandeering a sizable chunk of the Chinese economy. So when Evergrande collapsed, it hit the real estate sector hard. A lot of ordinary Chinese people lost money. In April, Hui pled guilty to embezzlement and bribery. His company was found guilty of concealing debt and falsifying records to make it look like its investments were healthier than they were. Let's go live to Beijing to speak with Stephen McDonald. Stephen, a steep fall for Evergrande. Tell us how important it was at its height and what went wrong.
11: Yeah, well, I mean, that people already knew that Hui Kaiyan had been found guilty, but now that he's received this life sentence, it's really sinking in. And you only have to go back a few years to see him as the darling of the property sector here. I mean, his company, Evergrande, was one of the key pillars of the economy here. And with properties right across the country, when it finally all came unstuck, the impact has been huge. And the collapse of this company alone has been a key factor in starting the property crisis here. Now, all of China's real estate developers, basically, they were building stuff in places where there wasn't enough demand. Then when the creditors came after them, that is the banks, the way they decided to tackle this was to build even more to try and stay ahead of the creditors. Now, Evergrande did all of this and more. So according to this judgment, Hui Kaiyan is pled guilty to bribery, but also issuing documents which inflated the health of the economy, fraudulently raising money on the basis of this. And now he and 56 others from the company, including two of his sons, have been given custodial sentences, plus more than $2 billion worth of fines to pay. I mean, it's just such an enormous turnaround for this company, which, you know, was sort of the pride of the nation at one stage. Mm. It was heralded as such a mighty sort of a giant of the Chinese economy, and now here we are.
10: Yeah, Stephen, we have to remember that Evergrande wasn't just in China, that it had global investments as well. What's been the impact of its downfall globally?
11: Yeah, exactly. This was one of the reasons it's so mega, and one of the reasons that the Communist Party was so proud of it is because it was extending its investments overseas. And to see how sort of how much this has been judged by the courts, I suppose, you just have to look at this judgment today that said that the size of the amount of money that people have been defrauded of, the losses imposed on individuals, but also the damage to Chinese society, that it's been so great, that's why there had to be such a serious punishment. That is life imprisonment for the founder and all these other jail sentences. I should add that for the 56 others, some of these sentences are as little as sort of 1.5 years, one year and 8 months, but some of them 18 years. So very serious sentences indeed for the sort of the entire upper echelon of Evergrande.
10: A huge story for the world's second largest economy. Stephen, thank you very much. Stephen McDonald in Beijing. Well, the UK woke up to a royal surprise today. Prince Harry, his wife Meghan, and their children are reported to be planning to move back to England over the next few weeks. They won't be living in a royal residence, but it will be close to London. Their two young children, Archie and Littlebit, have been enrolled in schools for the new term. Harry and Meghan left for the United States 6 years ago. Elsa Anderson, a former press secretary to the late Queen Elizabeth, says an earlier visit to the UK this year may have prompted Harry's return.
26: We know there's been sort of an ongoing issue with security. He has said until this is rectified, he won't be coming back to the United Kingdom. But clearly now he's had a change of heart and he wants to come back to his motherland. And I wonder, because of the trip that he made earlier and going back to his sort of his late mother's ancestral home in Northamptonshire, whether that's made a sort of a shift in his views and he really wants to come back because he's missed his life here for the last 6 years.
27: Our royal correspondent Noor Nanji told us more about the decision.
9: It's a really surprising announcement. I think a lot of people were not expecting this, and there are a lot of unanswered questions. What we do know is that Harry and Meghan and their two children, Archie and Lilibet, will be moving back to the UK, and the children are enrolled in a British school over here, so they will be starting school in September. So as I say, it took a lot of people by surprise. What's driven it? That's one of the big questions. Why now? Why have they decided to do this? Well, we've been speaking to some people close to the couple who say that the decision to move back to the UK was taken relatively recently. It's understood that that trip that they made in July with the family to the UK played a part in that. We know that, of course, Prince Harry, Meghan and the children spent time with the King and Queen at Highgrove, and also with the Spencer family, the Princess Diana's family at the estate in Althorpe, and that they really enjoyed that. And so it's understood that that has played a part in all of this. Also, we understand that Harry and Meghan are keen to educate their children over here. And of course, Harry has spoken extensively about how much he misses the UK. He said that as much in a BBC News interview last year, talked about how much he likes the idea of bringing his children back to his country of birth. And so all of those factors, we think, has played a part in this.
27: It's interesting, Noor, because he said in that same BBC interview that he couldn't anticipate returning to live in the UK. So something has changed. What's been the reaction inside the UK today?
9: Well, I think it's a really good point in terms of, you know, one of the reasons he expressed about not being able to return here, he said, was all couched around the issue of security, because we know that that's been a real sticking point for Prince Harry for some time. He's been quite angry about the way that his and his family's security has been handled here in the UK ever since they have moved to the US. And so the security arrangements and how that is handled when they move back here is going to be a really interesting thing to watch. We know that the Sussexes have a private security team in the US that they hire. Whether that team will then move to the UK, it is not known. It's also not known if Prince Harry has now resolved his long-running dispute with the Home Office over the security issues. But as I say, with the family due to move here relatively shortly, we imagine all of this will come out into the open quite soon. And in terms of reaction, I mean, we have heard this morning, for example, from the Education Secretary, Lucy Powell, here, who said that she welcomed their decision to move here. And I think there will be a lot of interest in that side of things too, you know, where the children will be educated. We know that, of course, their cousin Prince George is going to be starting at Eton pretty soon in a couple of weeks. Where Archie and Lilibet go to school will be of a lot of interest. It won't most likely be in London, because we know that the family will not be living in London, but it could well be where they decide to locate. And we think the rumours are that they could decide to set up in the Cotswolds or sort of Northampton area, close to Althorpe, the Spencer family estate.
27: Noor Nanji speaking to us from just outside Buckingham Palace in London. Well, US debt reached $40 trillion for the first time on Wednesday, the highest level in the country's history. The figure has more than doubled over the past decade. So why does one of the world's richest nations owe so much money? The BBC's James Copnell put that question to Mark Goldvin, who's senior vice president of the Committee for a Responsible Federal Budget based in Washington. It's a think tank that studies how U.S. government spending and tax policies affect the national debt and the federal budget.
5: The United States has a debt of about 100% of GDP. That's pretty high by international standards, and it's the highest it's been in the U.S. since any time in history other than World War II. There's not one factor that's driving it, but fundamentally, for the last 25 years, we've had a lot more in spending than we've brought in tax revenue.
23: And it's hit this new mark. Is it increasing rapidly, or is it just gradual increments?
5: It is. We're adding about $2 trillion a year to the debt at this point. It's 6% of GDP. And so if you think of sort of a normal deficit level as maybe 3%, we're at twice that. Maybe more concerning, it's accelerating. It's accelerating because the interest costs are growing. So out of that $2 trillion, half of it is interest costs. What, $1 trillion just servicing the interest on the debt.
23: Is that a problem for Americans?
5: It's a problem for Americans because the higher debt pushes up their interest rates on their mortgages, on their car loans, on their business loans, things like that. But more fundamentally, it's a problem for sustainability because that debt interest spiral can start to get out of control real fast. We've seen that around the world. When countries sort of start to hit up to their credit card limits, the markets get spooked. And I think we're in danger of that.
23: If we do see that, then what would happen next?
5: The United States is a very rich country, and so I don't expect a crisis is around the corner. But at some point, higher debt begets higher interest, begets higher debt, and creates sort of this upward spiral. And once the markets realize the situation is truly unsustainable, there's risk of a financial crisis. They may start demanding much higher interest rates. And in order to pay those interest rates, we've got to devalue all the existing debt around the world. And so I think one possibility is a financial crisis. Another possibility is an inflation crisis. We could, of course, print our way out of it. But if we print our way out of it, we would have massive inflation. A third possibility is sort of a Greece-style austerity crisis, that the politicians do act, but they don't act until it's too late. And so the kinds of adjustments they have to make are so large that it throws the economy into recession.
23: Do you get the sense that those in power right now in the US are taking this situation as seriously as you feel it deserves?
5: They are not taking it seriously enough, but they do seem to be starting to wake up, starting to recognize that these high interest rates are not sustainable, starting to recognize that these deficits cannot continue. We are nowhere close to being able to pass a bipartisan solution to solve this problem.
23: And it would have to be bipartisan. Both sides of the aisle would have to recognize the scale of the problem and want to act. Is that right?
5: I think the biggest changes, for example, fixing the Social Security program, will have to be bipartisan. Other changes we could do through a big bipartisan deal, or we could do incrementally, and that could be partisan. The problem is recent history of partisan action has been deficit increasing. So congressional Republicans recently passed a bunch of spending cuts, but they use them to pay for even larger tax cuts, adding to the deficit.
27: Mark Goldvine. You're listening to The Newsroom on the BBC World Service. Next to Ukraine, and the all-too-familiar sound of Russian bombardment in the capital, Kyiv, overnight. At least 13 people were killed when a school, apartment blocks, and a children's hospital were hit. The Ukrainian MP, Oleksiy Hodcharenko, who's in Kyiv, spoke to the BBC.
12: That was a heavy night, really difficult one. Dozens of Russian missiles, ballistic missiles, other types attacked the city. We have a big problem that we don't have missiles interceptors for Patriot systems. We can't intercept ballistic missiles. We can intercept drones, different type of Russian drones, part of Russian missiles. But ballistic missiles are a very serious threat. And for the moment, we are absolutely unprotected from them.
27: Our Ukraine correspondent Dan Johnson joins us from Kyiv. Dan, another difficult night where you are. Tell us where you're standing at the moment and what officials have been telling you. Dan Johnson, can you hear me? Looks like we've lost Dan for the moment, but we will try to get back to him if we can. In the meantime, on the other side of the border, Russia offers men tens of thousands of dollars to join its military and be sent to fight in Ukraine. But as the war escalates with no end in sight, there are increasing signs that despite the financial incentives, it's finding it harder to recruit the numbers it needs. Russian soldiers captured recently in Ukraine have confirmed that and also talked of a high casualty rate. The BBC visited a prisoner of war camp to see the conditions and meet some of the men waiting to be sent home in the next exchange of soldiers. But not all of them are Russian, as Sarah Rainsford reports.
25: In western Ukraine, behind layers of locked gates, there's a camp full of soldiers captured fighting for Russia. But I went there to meet the Ukrainians who went to war against their own country.
13: So just come into the prison yard, coils of barbed wire and cameras everywhere. There are a few dozen prisoners of war in navy blue uniforms and with caps
0: They've just all headed for the shadows because it's baking hot here. Speaking to men in captivity is complicated. But when there's no access to soldiers in Russia itself, it does help reveal the dynamics of this war, and it helps explain what drives the people fighting it. But anyone who agreed to speak, I interviewed far from any guards and without a camera. Anton was born in eastern Ukraine, a part of the Donbas that's been controlled by Moscow since 2014, the year that Vladimir Putin escalated to a full-scale invasion. Anton turned 18, and he signed up to fight immediately for Russia.
24: I don't regret my choice. I went to defend my land.
0: So did all his friends.
24: They all went to different units. Then you get the SMS messages. Dead, dead, dead.
0: Other prisoners tell me the same, that everyone they went to fight with has been killed, and that fewer men are now volunteering to replace them. When Ukrainian-born soldiers like Anton are captured, they're tried for treason. But Anton doesn't see himself as a traitor. An entire generation has now grown up in occupied areas with Russian schooling and with media controlled by the Kremlin. Anton has absorbed all of it, and like Russia, he calls the government in Kyiv Nazis. He also thinks Vladimir Putin should keep pushing to control the whole Donbas, even though hundreds of thousands have already been killed trying.
24: Of course, I think it could have cost a lot less, but war is war. It could have been ended, but no one wanted to do that.
0: In the prison hospital, there was another man from the Donbas, wrapped in bandages. Artyom signed up to fight on the promise of a big cash bonus, but he never got it. And now he has a body full of shrapnel.
14: I've stepped inside a workshop here in the prison camp, and I've just seen what these men are making. These Russian prisoners of war are mass-producing wooden coffins.
0: In the next workshop, I met a drug dealer making artificial Christmas trees. Konstantin said he had one reason only for going to fight. It got him out of jail.
15: For me, 15 years in prison was too much. I know it probably doesn't excuse me, but it's a fact.
0: But he would be killing Ukrainians, I said, fighting the country he was born in.
15: I see nothing good in any war, and in a war like this, there can be nothing good, by definition.
0: Ukraine's real focus is on these men's practical value, because potentially they can be swapped to bring Ukraine's own soldiers home. Only when it comes to the negotiations, it turns out that the men from the Donbas who risked everything for Russia are way down Moscow's priority list. Konstantin says only a handful of them have been swapped so far, and he thinks they'll be the very last to leave here.
17: Sarah Rainsford reporting from a prisoner of war camp in Ukraine. Well, let's cross back to the Ukrainian capital, Kyiv, again, which, as I mentioned earlier, came under heavy attack last night. Let's talk to our Ukraine correspondent, Dan Johnson. Dan, I understand you've been speaking to the city's mayor.
16: Yes, I just had a quick word with Vitali Klitschko, who's come here to the residential district, one of the places that was hit last night. Let me paint a picture for those listening. There are tower blocks here that have been totally destroyed by the waves of Russian missile strikes that hit this city around midnight, 1 a.m. There were a number of locations that were hit, but here we've got about four or five eight-story buildings that are almost totally destroyed, still standing somehow, but the recovery teams were showing me pictures from the roof that show where the missiles actually went straight in through the roof and then essentially destroyed these flats from the inside out. The recovery teams are going through this wreckage. The noise you can hear is them throwing bits of rubble down as they try to clear their way through these apartments, searching for the bodies of those who are believed to have been killed here and checking if there is anybody else trapped. There are lots of evacuated residents who are gathered here, just really stunned by what they experienced last night and what they're witnessing now in terms of the devastation of their homes. They're counting the cost, they're considering what their future is, whether they can ever potentially return to live here. It looks unlikely. I've been in one of the ground floor flats just around the corner. There was a huge shard of glass that was actually embedded in the wall. The owner of that flat, Valeria, doesn't have a bomb shelter. She was telling me how they were cowering in the corridor, in the hallway last night. But if she'd stayed in her bedroom, that shard of glass may have cost her or her 13-year-old daughter their lives. Oh. They'd actually moved to Kyiv, having been bombed out of their home in Mykolaiv. Now they're considering whether they even have a safe future at all in Ukraine.
17: And Dan, Ukraine is constantly pleading with the United States and its allies for more interceptors. This is proof, I imagine, that it's still not getting what it needs.
16: Yes, absolutely. The intense barrage of Russian ballistic missiles that hit this city last night were able to get through and cause this damage and destruction because of the lack of American-made Patriot missile interceptors. They are key in defending these skies against the fast-moving ballistic missiles that Russia has. Ukraine has been successful in shooting down Russian drones, but in terms of defending itself against ballistics, the plea from the president, from the mayor of Kyiv, from everybody in Ukrainian politics is for greater supplies of those interceptors so they can try to stop this devastation and loss of life.
17: Dan, thank you. Dan Johnson in Kyiv. And last, as the ice disappears from East Greenland, giant whales have taken advantage and moved in. Scientists say it's part of a major shift in the ocean environment, as none of these marine mammals were historically found here. MAD's Peter Heider Jurgensen is from Greenland's Institute of Natural Resources.
1: The sea off the coast of East Greenland used to be covered in ice year-round. Now, as it warms and melts completely in the summer, the waters have opened up to new visitors, some of the world's largest whales and the fish that they feed on. The scientists combined aerial surveys, satellite tagging, and observations from local Inuit communities to track them, and the change has been dramatic. Surveys didn't record a single humpback whale sighting in the region until 2006. In 2007, 7 humpbacks were seen, and by 2024, there were 150 sightings of the giant whales from ships. Now, fin whales, humpbacks, and minke whales come to East Greenland in their thousands to feed. The researchers say this is a huge climate-driven shift, with some easily adapting, while other Arctic species, including belugas, narwhals, and walruses, all of which need the ice to hide from predators or to breed, are being edged out.
17: That from our climate and science correspondent, Victoria Gill. And more information on that story available on the BBC News website. You've been listening to The Newsroom with me, Celia Hatton. Before we go, our main news. The founder of the collapsed Chinese real estate firm Evergrande has been sentenced to life in prison. Thanks for joining us. Thanks for listening.
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0: BBC News with Jane Steele. A court in China has sentenced the founder of the collapsed property firm Evergrande to life in jail. Hui Ka-chan pleaded guilty earlier this year to charges including embezzlement and corporate bribery. Evergrande's collapse caused major damage to China's property sector. The United States' national debt has hit a new record, $40 trillion. It's more than doubled over the past decade due to surging government spending, rising interest payments and tax cuts. Russia has launched a deadly missile and drone attack on Kyiv and other Ukrainian cities. Officials in Kyiv say at least 13 people have been killed and more than 40 others injured. Iran has executed a foreign national over his alleged involvement in the killing of four police officers during anti-government protests in January. State media named him as Chaim Husseini, but didn't disclose his nationality. The Hong Kong firm CK Hutchison says it's seeking $1.5 billion from Panama after being forced out of two ports on the Panama Canal. Donald Trump had complained that China was operating the canal and threatened to take it back. A former Syrian military officer who served in the Assad regime has been extradited from Lebanon to face trial. Major General Adel Issa is the first military official handed over by Lebanon to Syria since Bashar al-Assad was removed. Four Japanese rail workers have been killed after they were struck by a train. Such accidents are rare in Japan, which has one of the best rail safety records in the world. A study of whales has found they're taking advantage of new feeding grounds as ice disappears from the sea around Greenland. The research recorded huge numbers of humpbacks, minke and fin whales along the island's eastern coast. The study was published in the journal Frontiers in Marine Science. BBC News.
1: Hello and welcome back to Power Players from Business Daily. Ask AI what it is and it might tell you this.
2: I'm a conversational reasoning tool. Part researcher, part editor, part sounding board, and part problem solver.
1: That was how ChatGPT introduced itself when our producer David asked it, what is it? But there's one thing missing from that description, and it sounds a bit like this. If you're wondering what it is the sound of a data center, because behind every question, every image, every prompt you send to AI, there's a physical infrastructure making it happen, and people are not happy about them. So, why are we building them, and what will quell the backlash? I'm Rahul Tandon, here in a studio in the UK.
3: And I'm Will Bain, back with Rahul, as always, here on the programme.
1: Now, Will, I have to tell you now, I use a lot of AI nowadays.
3: Do you? What do you use it for?
1: You know, I use it for lots of things now, finding restaurants, you know, best deals on everything.
3: So Super Google, basically, is what you're using it for.
1: Yeah, I do. And you know what? I'm beginning to feel a bit bad about using it so much, because looking into this programme, you begin to realise that the huge amount of energy that is needed for it.
3: What's the stat? Every time you search for an image, it's running, what, a microwave for how many hours?
1: It's for an hour, isn't it?
3: Incredible.
1: It is incredible, isn't it? And we don't think about those data centres. You know, they're not something new. They've been here since the 1940s. And they're these collections of computers. Like, they're basically factories, aren't they, for...
3: Well, you're using language that the AI industry likes to use. Other people, well, on the other side of that, like to think of them as just great big sheds, to be perfectly honest with you.
1: But just trying to, they are the factories that power a lot of things that we do. Speaking of people within the industry, AMD is one of the big chip makers of the world. Let's hear from their CEO, Lisa Su. She was speaking in Las Vegas recently about the growing need for compute power.
4: We see the adoption of AI growing to over 5 billion active users as AI truly becomes indispensable to every part of our lives. We don't have nearly enough compute for everything that we can possibly do. So to enable AI everywhere, we need to increase the world's compute capacity another 100 times over the next few years.
3: Compute. One of these Silicon Valley words, Rahul, that's exploded recently. It basically means the sort of thinking power. How many things it can run through it, how many calculations it can run through it at any time, and where it has access to them.
1: Yes, and we just need so much more of that. as AI gets more. But there we go. That's why we're seeing this explosion in data centres. Most of them are in the US, but there's lots in Germany and the UK in particular, China coming behind. I was in India recently trying to power its industry, catch up with the Chinese and the Americans. So they're looking to build a lot more data centres as well. But who is actually making these data centres? Who's responsible for building them? And it's not an easy question to answer.
3: I was going to say, that's as good a question as any. The people that you think might be building them are building or are paying for them in some way. But so are loads of people who you wouldn't think were getting involved with it. So really old-fashioned companies, almost in a way. So people who were making warehouses, you know, which must be like, I guess, probably as old a piece of business infrastructure, wouldn't you say, as anything we've got, like something to store something in.
1: We've always needed it. Exactly. And we need more of them now.
3: So there's a company that I follow a lot here in the UK called SEGROW. It's an acronym, that, for Slough Estates Group. They started just after the First World War. What they did was they put up sheds to store stuff in. They are about to be sold here in the UK for $19 billion to an American company. They're a FTSE 100, so a

0: Yeah, and then you've got these sort of real, a lot in markets chat. If people haven't seen it, NASDAQ listed company, so US listed company called CoreWeave.
1: Yes.
0: They're all traders on Wall Street. Then they saw the kind of boom in Bitcoin and things like that. So they went off and had a crypto exchange. And then they saw the boom in this coming and they just built tons of data centers and filled them up to the brim with the best NVIDIA chips they could.
1: Interesting you mention NVIDIA earlier this week. They announced a project they were getting involved with data centers in Ohio in the US with OpenAI, putting in $105 billion, which I think gives you an idea of not just the fact that there's a lot of them being built, there's a lot of money being spent.
0: The bank JP Morgan reckons $697 billion is going to be invested this year by what they call hyperscalers, so the big companies that are in this space. $697 billion, by the way, is bigger than the GDP, so the entire value of everything that's going on in the Argentinian economy. It would make it the seventh biggest economy in Asia if it was a country, that volume of spending for a year. And it would make it by far and away, by some $200 billion, the biggest economy in Africa. So we are talking about astronomical bets.
1: The reason they're betting huge sums of money on this, because they're businesses, aren't they? And they're looking to make money, is they may bet billions and they're hoping to get trillions back. That is the stakes that we're talking about here.
0: Yeah, totally. So Amazon said they would spend $220 billion for the rest of this year on building out AI infrastructure. But in the last quarter of when it released its most recent financial results, so we got those in July, so 3 months, it made $42 billion in revenues off just that bit. So not the shopping, just the bit of people paying to use Amazon Web Services, AWS, in its latest financial results. So you're right. This is a bet that if you get it right, it's going to be the thing that kind of changes your company forever.
1: It is. But the problem with these bets at the moment is there are a lot of people who are not happy with them. And that's putting pressure on governments across the world. Let's hear now from the Australian Prime Minister, Anthony Albanese, announcing his government plans to introduce mandatory standards for artificial intelligence data centres.
2: We'll create a legal obligation for the next generation of large-scale data centres to underwrite new power supply, to pay their full share of grid connection so no costs are passed on to homes or businesses, and to put at least as much energy into our grid as they take out of it. Our rules will require data centres to minimise their water use, to maximise their energy efficiency, and pay for any additional water infrastructure that is required.
0: So not just Australia, China building out huge amounts of this infrastructure to develop very much its own kind of native AI. South Korea committing enormous amounts to AI infrastructure, data centres of part of its ambitions. Obviously got companies like Samsung there already.
1: Yes, indeed. Let me throw an island for you there, because at the moment in 2025, data centres consumed 23% of all metered electricity in Ireland. And that's going to take us now to the second stage of this conversation. Why don't people like data centres very much? You're listening to Business Daily here on the BBC World Service. It's Power Players with me and Will. And we're looking at one of the big questions of our time. We need more data centres. People don't like them. How are we going to get around that problem? And we are seeing protests, aren't we, Will, across the world. I've just come back from India and you hear lots of sounds like this. Data center, native lingo, which means we don't want data centers anywhere near us. Is it possible to pinpoint the one reason why we are seeing, is it fair to say this, a global movement of people standing up and saying we don't want data centers near us?
0: So, yes, I think, and I think that's why we're doing this today. India, huge protests in Scotland, in the north of the UK. We've seen them in Chile. Our colleague Gideon Long talked about that here on Business Daily. And, of course, in the United States, where it's become enormously political in this cycle in the run-up to the midterm elections again. The whys, though, are a bit more difficult. And there is a sense sometimes they're looking for a way to push back about AI, full stop, that they think it's taking their jobs, taking their kids' jobs, that they don't like it, that they don't like it's changing their industry or the way they work. They don't like perhaps its environmental impact. And so here is a physical manifestation of this thing they don't like they can protest about it.
1: I think I agree with you on that. Also,

0: I think we have these very powerful individuals running these companies, the billionaires. Massively.
1: There is a concern about that kind of stuff. And then when you see the scale put on top of it, those are the two things that seem to go together. So I was just looking at the size of some of these ones that are coming up. Here's one that's called Project Rainer. It's in Indiana, north of Indiana, 1,200 acres. I had to try and do a bit of Googling before the program about
0: what does that mean?
1: How big that actually was, what that really meant. I mean, I knew it was a lot. 1.5 square miles. It's 700 football pitches, our football, soccer, football pitches, big, this place. And it's only being used, this data center, to train Claude, Anthropic, a company that we've talked about on the program before. Mega corporations making mega money with just the sheer physical size when these things appear in people's backyards. And I think that's where you're starting to see the beginning of the backlash from.
0: Electricity, water, they need huge, huge amounts of it. And I think that's what concerns a lot of people, isn't it? Are they going to take my electricity? Is it going to get more expensive for me because these data centers are there? And in the US, where most of them are there, that's a huge debate. The president there wants to see AI grow quickly. He's worried about China overtaking them. How's he addressing this
1: problem? Yeah, I thought he had a really interesting thought about this. Should we have a listen to it and perhaps we'll pick it apart? This is President Trump talking about exactly that.
2: The American innovators and consumers thrive to win together because we're insisting that AI data centers and big tech companies pay their own way. And that's what they're doing. And they're happy to do it because this way they're going to be able to function and function brilliantly. They're going to have a lot of electricity left over, and they'll put that into the grid. So we'll actually end up with more electricity. The rates are going to go down. As president, I've always said that America's goal must be to dominate the future, and that includes being the number one superpower in artificial intelligence. So important. And this is, I think, bigger than the... Frankly, I think it's bigger than the internet.
1: There's the two bits in a nutshell, right? They want to lead the world in it, but very cognizant of exactly what you were talking about, the pressure on people's bills.
0: So there we have water, noise, electricity. And let's talk about jobs here, Will. How many jobs could they create in these areas where there is opposition to them? Let's hear from Kevin O'Leary. He's a Canadian businessman. He's one of the world's big financiers. He's put a lot of money into what could be the world's biggest data center in Utah. And he's been talking about the jobs it will create with the US podcast host, who's not a fan of data centers, Tucker Carlson.
3: This data center, your projections, will consume about as much energy as New York City does. But New York City provides almost 5 million jobs. And this project, by your own description, would provide about 2,000 jobs. I don't see the trade here.
4: You definitely got that calculation wrong. Okay, by building a data center that trains AI, that provides productivity to the entire nation, we create millions of jobs.
1: That's an amazing part of the debate, isn't it? Why should I have one of these things in my backyard, Rahul? Well, the argument won. It creates lots of jobs. Lots of them are being built. We've talked a lot about America, haven't we? Here in the UK, some of the ones that the sites I've been to as well as where they've been built are on. So, for example, one is on the former site of a coal-fired power station. One is where a failed battery startup was, a huge one, £10 billion one. So you're getting tradespeople going there. It was interesting reading something in the New York Times, people saying the number of apprenticeships for engineering had exploded as a result of these things. But the really big numbers of jobs, the jobs in the thousands, are only there in the building of them, the maintenance of them, as Tucker Carlson was saying there, is in the hundreds. But interesting that Kevin O'Leary trying to flip it again and say, well, look at all the things that are going to come on the other end of it. That, of course, a debate for another podcast about what it's doing to jobs more broadly,
0: But it is that question, isn't it, of will AI create a lot of jobs? And if they will, then you do need
1: these
0: data.
1: Or will it get rid of them, as we are seeing at the moment with graduate jobs and things like that?
0: Yes. There's always been a fear with technology, hasn't it? Sometimes it's not quite been as bad as people think it is. This could be different this time around. So we've got opposition. So I suppose, Will, the solution is you build them in places where there aren't.
1: Where no one can see them.
0: Where there are not too many people. So we're looking at a lot of novel ideas here, aren't we? The Chinese are looking underwater. Other people are looking at other areas.
1: We've got one going underwater here in the UK, actually, off the coast of Scotland as well.
0: Could work, couldn't it?
1: And also, it's one of the big bets that Elon Musk and SpaceX have got, is we'll put these things in space.
5: You actually don't need batteries because it's always sunny in space.
6: Right, exactly.
5: And And the solar panels actually become cheaper because you don't need glass or framing. And the cooling is just radiative.
0: Space, undersea, sounds crazy at the moment, but the way technology is moving so quickly, it is possible, isn't it?
1: Yeah, of course, but it's never going to be the total answer, is it? If you've got to wear scuba gear to go down and maintain it, send a rocket up to maintain them, or walk into a rural bit on the edge of a big city and have a few people doing it. That's the trade-off, and people have got to decide what they want to pay for that stuff, I suppose, down the track, because it's going to come back to us, consumers, what we're willing to pay on that.
0: So how are we going to get round this problem? We need more of them. People don't like them. What are the solutions, do you think, here? Because the big fear is my bills are going to go up because of data centres and all these big tech companies, and they're going to make billions and I'm going to be paying a lot more. They pay for their own power. Isn't that a solution?
1: Well, that was what we heard President Trump talking about. And so countries are already starting to do that. The other one is, we know this, technology moves fast. And one of the worries that people have got about data centres is you put this massive shed up somewhere and perhaps you don't need something as big as that anymore. Perhaps it doesn't need as much cooling where they can make them more efficiently. So the hope long term, right, is that technology solves a lot of this stuff. In the medium term, that is not going to be an answer. And I think it's going to be extremely political in that period.
0: Yes. So let me get your final thought on this, because you've looked at this a bit more closely than I have. Will technology move as quickly as the incredible growth in the use of AI? Because they have to move together, don't they? And if actually we're using AI much more than the sort of technological movements forward, we're not going to solve this problem. So are we?
1: No. Already, the global real estate firm CBRE reckons the take-up is already exceeding the supply, even in a place like London, where in the last 2 years they've put on another city's worth of power in terms of the compute, that word that we were talking about earlier on there. So no, at the moment, we can't keep up with it. People are fed up at the moment with it, and they want an answer to it, and they want someone else to tell them why this has to be where they are and what they get out of it. And I think that's going to be a question for these companies to carry on trying to answer. They're going to have to do a lot more PR around this, in my opinion, than they have done so far.
0: That is it for this edition of Power Players here on Business Daily. Please, if you can, do subscribe. 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It helps as well. You can obviously get all editions of Business Daily wherever you get your podcast from. And we'll be back with Taking Stock on Friday morning.
6: Got my cake mix, got my eggs, got my oil, got my whisk. Off we go.
7: BBC World Service, and now history told by the people who were there. It's Witness History with me, Helen Ledwick, as I attempt to bake a novelty duck cake.
6: Give that a bit of a mix.
7: Why? Because we're heading back to the late 1970s for the start of a recipe book that took homemade birthday cakes to a whole new level. The Australian Women's Weekly Children's Birthday Cake Book.
8: I did the gingerbread house, the caterpillar, the butterfly.
7: Agnes Lee designed more than 20 of the rainbow-coloured creations that have become a nostalgia fest for families around the world.
8: The guitar, hopscotch, the dragon.
7: And, arguably the most well-known,
8: a rubber ducky.
7: It's 1979, and Agnes, who grew up in Hong Kong, is now a home economist at the Australian Women's Weekly magazine in Sydney. She's working with a small team on a new birthday cake book, and every so often, they'll head to the test kitchen for what they call cake day.
6: Okay, that's starting to look like cake mixture.
8: We laugh a lot because there are lots of things that didn't work. We assemble it, it might flop. Then we share ideas. But usually, no one will interfere anyone when they are really into it. Because you know that once you get into decorating, your inspiration evolves. So it gets quieter and quieter. And towards the end, everyone will be quite intense. It's funny that when you ask, that really brings me back to that time.
7: They're measuring, cutting, decorating, aiming for cakes that look impressive but can actually be made at home.
6: Out.
8: It has to be very simple and straightforward. as easy as possible so average housewife who don't know much about cooking can make these cakes. If not, it will never work.
7: As remembered in this 2023 report on ABC TV.
9: The Weekly recognised the fact that not everyone was a pro cake maker. So they made it easier for people and gave them permission to use cake mix. It wasn't going to be held against you.
10: I'm going to cut this. That looks like a duck's body.
7: There'll be more than 100 recipes by the time the book launches in 1980. So where does the inspiration come from?
8: It comes from anywhere, Helen. Like, for example, the train cake.
7: The choo-choo train, a red steam engine pulling brightly coloured wagons filled with sweets. It'll end up as the cover of the book, but it starts out as a last-minute idea on one of those cake days.
8: I got up, couldn't even think of anything. Got to the train station, there was a train strike. No train. And then all of a sudden, train came and it was filled with coal. Then I stare at it and I say, yeah, I can make a train. I don't need passengers. I can fill it up with coal. And I use lolly instead, and that's it.
7: And Agnes, I don't know if this is true, but I read that you had a nickname. Is that right?
8: They call me Engineer. Yeah, because I usually like to cut cakes and assemble it, and it looks complicated, but it's not for me. So they think that I'm the engineer. So that's why I got to do the duck.
7: This is no ordinary duck. It's a 3D engineering marvel of sponge cake and fluffy yellow icing, head crowned with popcorn, and a beak made of, well, we'll get to that. But for now, it's cake day again, and the book is almost complete. They need one last cake to finish it, and the pressure is on.
8: The editor walk in, pull out from the handbag a rubber ducky. And then she say, oh, not two dimension, but three dimension. Everyone pointed to me and say, oh, it's an engineering job. So I got the rubber ducky. So I stare at the kick tins, the size, how I can use the pieces. And then it all just fell together.
7: Agnes has it all figured out, but there's a problem.
8: When it come to the beak, I was lost completely. So I gave up and I say, I'm taking my lunch now.
7: Agnes walks out of the test kitchen and into a nearby cafe, and she spots a packet of crisps, or as some people call them, chips.
8: And I saw it and say, yeah, the chips is edible. I can use the chips. So I was so happy. I brought a couple packets of chips back. It worked so well because the chips has a natural curl. And out of the two packets I bought, I found two really match very well. And when I put them together, it does look like a duck's beak. I said, I'm going to use that.
7: Crisps on a cake, it's a novel idea, and one that Agnes is not ready to share with her colleagues just yet.
8: I dare not call them out, just look at it. I want to finish a whole thing and then surprise them and see what they think. So I did the beak, the eyes and all that, and then say, she's finished. And they all came out. No one say anything. They don't know what to say. At the end, the food editor, Helen Sinclair, came in and she whispered quietly to one of the girls, it's chips, it's savory. And I turned my head, I don't want to look at anyone. Do they approve it or do they not? I don't know. At the end, yes, they approved it.
7: The final step is a photograph for the book.
8: The photographer came in, it's approved. You can get rid of the cake. And because the cake at that time, they sit there, can't be covered and all that. Usually they go into the bin when we finish. Then I'm so sick of it. By that time, I just chuck it in and done. Job done.
7: But it's not job done. The photographer needs another picture and there's no time to make another cake.
8: Then I say, hang on, it's quite solid. The frosting has set. Let's pull it out and see what it looks like. It actually has a crack right in the front.
7: time for some lateral thinking. Out goes the tiny little red ribbon around the duck's neck, and in comes a massive red bow with red buttons to match.
8: That's it. What you see is what you get. Hopefully the duck is so cute, people don't notice.
7: The Australian Women's Weekly Children's Birthday Cake book is published and, according to the magazine, goes on to sell more than 1 million copies around the world. The recipes discover a new lease of life on social media, and in 2020, the duck cake gets a starring role in the children's TV programme Bluey from Ludo Studio. Bluey's dad, Bandit, has taken on the challenge of making it, but is struggling to attach the head.
11: It's good. It's very good. Duck cake!
12: Oh, that's not good.
8: At first I worried, you know, I should give more detail so that they can be more successful. But after a while, especially when Bluey did the episode, I say, no, if it comes off, it comes off. It's part of making the cake and enjoying it. It's not a disaster in a way. It became a highlight.
7: One last thing. I think this is actually the moment of truth. The beak. I am quite happy with that.
12: Quack, quack.
7: And there it is. Nearly 50 years after Agnes first imagined not just the duck cake, but many of the others that fill the pages of the book.
8: I'm proud of it. Yes, I am. And knowing how much it affects people and knowing that really lots of families use it and they pass on to the children, that really makes me feel proud.
7: Agnes Lee, now retired, is 82 and still living in Sydney. She was speaking to me, Helen Ledwick, for Witness History.
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15: Next on the BBC World Service, was a top police detective murdered to cover up the alleged crimes of South Africa's special forces? Frans Matiba was shot dead 2 days after he predicted the military would kill him.
16: When he left my office, he said, "Is the brother going to kill me? I'm going to die."
15: Matiba was investigating whether the special forces abducted and killed an alleged member of so-called Islamic State, or ISIS. So was he getting too close to the truth?
16: I'm never gonna hug my dad anymore. Why? Why my dad? Because he was doing his job. We need justice. We need justice.
15: That's Special Forces on Trial, with me, Dino Matani, coming up after the latest world news.
17: BBC News with Danielle Yawovetska. The mayor of Kyiv, Vitaly Klitschko, has told the BBC Ukraine needs more support from its allies to stop civilians being harmed after another night of heavy Russian bombardment of the city.
18: We need ammunition, we need anti-missile systems, we need support from our partners because it's protection for our civilians, protection for it's life of our citizens, life of civilians, people.
17: At least 13 people have been killed and more than 40 others injured by a wave of missile strikes on the Ukrainian capital. The BBC's Dan Johnson is on the ground in front of an apartment block which has been hit in the attacks.
19: Emergency workers have shown me pictures from the roof of that building, which actually shows where a missile struck the roof and embedded itself in there, essentially destroying those flats from the inside out. I've been speaking to some of the residents who've been evacuated from that building They were very scared last night. They know that some of their neighbours have been killed here. We're told there are at least two bodies still inside that building. That's why the rescue and recovery teams are going through there, trying to check if there is anybody else trapped and trying to find those bodies.
17: The founder of the failed Chinese property firm Evergrande has been sentenced to life in jail and had all his belongings confiscated. Hui Ka Yan oversaw the rapid expansion of Evergrande into China's biggest real estate firm before it collapsed, owing hundreds of billions of dollars. From Beijing, here's Stephen McDonnell.
20: According to this judgment, Hui Ka Yan is pled guilty to bribery, but also issuing documents which inflated the health of the economy, fraudulently raising money on the basis of this. And now he and 56 others from the company, including two of his sons, have been given custodial sentences, plus more than $2 billion worth of fines to pay.
17: The United States' national debt has hit $40 trillion, its highest ever figure. The debt has more than doubled over the last decade, growing at a rate of $1 trillion every 5 months since 2020. Surging government spending, including on wars, tax cuts and ballooning interest payments, are behind the rise. The speed at which the milestone was reached has generated concern from economists. Despite some Republicans focusing on government spending, national debt has increased by nearly $4 trillion during President Trump's second term. President Trump has said he'll launch new economic measures against Iran and any country helping or doing business with it. In a social media post, he said this was because Iran had failed to make a deal. He gave no further details and didn't name any other country. Iran's foreign minister said the threat was a diversion that would only bring the United States further defeat. The 60-day ceasefire finished on Monday with no sign of an end to the conflict. World News from the BBC. Israel's defense minister has accused Turkey's president, Recep Tayyip Erdogan, of dragging his country into what he called dangerous adventures in Syria. Israel Katz said Israel would not allow any entity to threaten its security. It comes after an Israeli strike on a Syrian airbase near the Turkish border. A gold rush has gripped a village in a remote part of western Kenya after reports spread about the discovery of the precious metal. Dozens of prospectors, mostly farmers from the area and neighbouring Uganda, have flocked to Cheparor village in West Pokot County, hoping to strike it rich. There's been no confirmation by experts of commercially viable gold deposits in the area. Prosecutors in Australia appealing against the sentence of the mushroom murderer Erin Patterson have said her crimes were truly dreadful and that she should never be allowed to leave prison. Patterson was jailed for life with a non-parole period of at least 33 years after killing three of her relatives by feeding them death cap mushrooms. Katie Watson reports.
21: Murderous, cruel and without remorse. Just some of the adjectives prosecutors used to describe Erin Patterson. They paint a picture of a woman who knew exactly what she was doing, and they argue that her sentence was too lenient, that the sentencing judge made a mistake last year in allowing her the opportunity to one day walk free because of the isolation she'd experienced from her notoriety. Mr. Kizane pointed out that her solitary confinement was reviewed on a monthly basis and listed activities open to her, a prison lounge, an exercise yard, and even a chance to do some crochet.
17: The young Korean who features in the most watched YouTube video of all time, Baby Shark Dance, has released his first K-pop single a decade after he first found fame. Now aged 17, Park Gun-young has released a track called Wave under the moniker Baby Shark Boy. BBC News.
22: So this is the final road on Mathiba's last journey.
23: It is indeed, and we are about to approach the site where he died.
15: On a Sunday evening in August 2023, Lieutenant Colonel Frans Mathiba was found dead in his upturned car by the side of a motorway outside Pretoria.
22: Where's this? Where's the actual spot?
23: Just right there behind us on the right. It's literally the place where he died. Mm-hmm.
15: Mathiba was one of South Africa's top detectives, a veteran member of an elite police unit known as the Hawks. First reports from the scene suggested he was the victim of a tragic accident. But when Matiba's colleague, Colonel Peter Beekman, arrived, he discovered the death was no accident.
18: As I approached the scene, I was only see the white Polo which Frans Matiba was driving. It's on his side. I was under the impression the scene is already being processed. But when I go inside the vehicle, when I realize, but he's still in the car, I see a bullet hole through the pillar. He's been shot, and when the whole crime scene was changed, because when we realized it's a murder scene, it was a hit.
15: In the year Matiba was shot, a South African police officer was killed once every 3 days. But there was something very different about this murder.
2: The mystery surrounding the death of respected Hawks detective Lieutenant Colonel Frans Matiba deepens. In fact, he was killed in an apparent ambush.
15: Matiba had been investigating whether South Africa's special forces were behind the disappearance of a member of so-called Islamic State, or ISIS. On the day of his murder, Matiba went to meet a mysterious informant who claimed to have vital information. Police say it was a setup. The informant never showed, and as Matiba drove home, he was tailed by a black BMW. Police believe the occupants opened fire and shot Matiba dead. The 53-year-old was a much-loved husband and father.
16: We are trying to call, but no one is really coping. We need justice. We need justice. Those people should get arrested so that their kids can feel the pain that I'm feeling. I'm never gonna hug my dad anymore.
15: This is the documentary from the World Service. I'm Dino Matani, and together with my colleague Yashil Panchia, we've been investigating who killed Frans Matiba and why. In April 2023, Matiba was assigned to the case police say ultimately led to his death, the investigation into the disappearance and presumed killings of a man named Abdallah Abadiga and his bodyguard. The two men were last seen in December 2022 at the Mall of Africa, a shopping centre on the outskirts of Johannesburg. So what do we know about Abdallah Abadiga? I first heard about him when I was researching ISIS in Africa. I was told he was a prominent member of the group. Abadiga fled Ethiopia and was granted asylum in South Africa in 2008. In 2017, then aged 43, he was arrested in the Democratic Republic of Congo. He had allegedly gone there to forge links with an armed group that now brands itself as an ISIS affiliate. But in March 2020, having still not faced trial, Abadiga was mysteriously released and returned to South Africa. Just under 2 years later, Abadiga was sanctioned by the United States Treasury Department for allegedly being a key ISIS organizer and financial facilitator. Abadiga operated in Mayfair, the heart of Johannesburg's Ethiopian community. People here are reluctant to talk about him, but one contact did agree. For his safety, his words are spoken by an actor.
3: There is a lot of people that guard him. The mafia group, they call themselves ISIS, but they are a mafia.
15: According to the US, Abadiga controlled two mosques in the city.
3: The community is terrorized. They are all in fear of them.
15: Our source says Abadiga extorted money under the guise of zakat, the religious obligation for Muslims to give to charity.
3: So they start making extortion from the richest ones. Whoever refused, they burned their shop. They burned their houses.
15: Sources have told us Abadiga became wealthy and owned multiple properties. The US alleges he not only sent funds to ISIS supporters elsewhere in Africa, but also recruited for the group. But their most serious allegation against him is that he was a trusted supporter of Bilal al-Sudani, an ISIS figurehead in Somalia. Sudani was accused by the US of funding the 2021 bomb attack at Kabul Airport in Afghanistan.
4: The feared attack, a bombing forewarned. Casualties rushed yet again into Kabul's emergency hospital.
15: 13 US service members and 170 civilians were killed. So the man whose disappearance France Matiba was investigating was said to be both a dangerous criminal and accused by the US of being a terrorist with international connections. Months before Matiba was involved, an amateur detective was already on the case.
0: I know his family. The brother actually contacted me to say, you know what, he feels that his brother was kidnapped.
1: Okay.
0: They called out for help.
15: This is Farhad Huma. I need to explain that he too is a controversial figure. He was also sanctioned by the US and on the same day as Abadiga. He denies claims he's the leader of a Durban-based ISIS cell.
0: What evidence they've got, only God knows. We don't know nothing. They haven't given us any evidence.
15: In South Africa, Huma has also been arrested on terrorism-related charges, and a kidnapped man was found in the basement of one of his properties. But all the charges against Huma were dropped, and he claims he has been unfairly targeted by police. However, Huma managed to persuade the police to open a case about the disappearance of Abadiga, and an investigating officer was assigned. Shortly after, the two of them got the footage from the security cameras at the Mall of Africa.
0: They gave us everything, they put everything in the hard drive for us, and we had to go through it. It took us hours and hours to chase what happened.
15: It was a huge breakthrough. We have seen stills from the CCTV video, but not the full footage, which the police say they have. According to Huma's testimony and other verified sources, this is what it reveals. At 9:55 a.m. on the day of their disappearance, Abdallah Abadiga and his bodyguard arrive at the mall and park. Between 10 a.m. and noon, they sit in the food court, where they meet with contacts. The two men are then seen making their way back to the car park. But Huma says that as they do so, they are followed. One man in particular, wearing a blue top, stands out. At 12:11, only 3 seconds after Abadiga pays for parking, the man in the blue top uses the same machine. The police say he follows Abadiga and his bodyguard into the parking lot. And then... well, we don't know what happens in the next 7 minutes, because there are no cameras where Abadiga parked. But at 12:18, CCTV shows a BMW, a Mercedes, and an Audi drive to an exit barrier. Huma and the police believe that Abadiga and his bodyguard were in the back of one of these vehicles and had been abducted. CCTV shows 4.5 hours later, the Audi returns to the mall with another car. The man in the blue top is seen paying for parking again. Then the vehicles, together with Abadiga's car, drive away. The footage contained one more vital clue. The license plates of the suspected kidnappers' vehicles were clearly visible.
0: The whole puzzle fell in place as we investigated. When we got the car registration number, we tracked the number.
15: The vehicles were registered to a company called Peters Communications Trust, based outside Pretoria. So my colleague Yashil drove us there to take a look.
23: So we're approaching an address now, which was the original registered address of Peters Communications Trust. And the investigating officer, when he was looking into the company, came to this address. It's just a very normal looking house.
15: However, when the police investigator came calling, the person who answered was a big surprise. A retired military officer opened the door. In fact, registration documents show that at the time the company's four directors were all senior figures in the special forces. They included Herbert Mashego, then commanding officer of 5 Special Forces Regiment. So was the military responsible for Abadiga's disappearance? On the 17th of January 2023, the police officer investigating the case met with members of the special forces. The outcome of the meeting was not what Huma had hoped for. The investigator made it clear he could no longer work with Huma.
0: The whole investigation stopped. So we asked him, we said, you know, what is this? So basically they informed him that we are ISIS, which is a lie. He stopped investigating. That's why we had to go to court.
15: In February 2023, Abadiga's brother Amin filed a petition asking the court to force Peter's Communications Trust, the defense minister, or other ministers to reveal the whereabouts of the missing men. South Africa's president was also among the respondents listed on the petition, because under the country's constitution, only he can authorize special forces to operate domestically. We approached President Cyril Ramaphosa's office to ask whether he had any knowledge of any such deployment or Abadiga's abduction, but he declined to comment. Brigadier General Mashego replied to the petition denying all knowledge of Abadiga. He admitted there had been Special Forces soldiers at the mall on the day of Abadiga's disappearance, but he said they were only there on a training exercise. He named a Major Sonny Boy Wambi as being the officer in charge. He also identified Wambi as the man in the blue top from the mall CCTV. We found several videos of Wambi online. In his spare time, he coaches a football team.
1: Yeah, it was a matter of making sure that you keep the squad together, and then you add a little bit of experience, because when you look at the last season's team, it was full of...
15: In April 2023, 4 months after Abadiga vanished, the investigation was transferred to Frans Matiba.
5: He was the finest man. He was a trusted and loyal man. Yeah, that is how Frans was.
15: Brigadier Paulina Sekopela was Matiba's commanding officer. Matiba applied for a subpoena to try to force the military to hand over details of the supposed training exercise at the mall. Almost 2 months later, the special forces called him in to a meeting. Matiba reported back to his boss that the meeting hadn't been productive. And then he made a chilling prediction.
5: When he left my office, he said, Brigadier, you know, is the brother going to kill me? I'm going to die.
15: We've come to see somebody we hope can shed more light on the events that led to Matiba's murder.
6: Give me a lighter. You can just light the papers.
9: As soon as I can find the lighter.
15: He's invited us to a braai, the South African version of a barbecue. Colonel Tolly Frichtenberg is South Africa's retired head of counterterrorism for the Hawks.
6: The death of Matiba will forever haunt me. He was a good friend of mine.
15: While the fire builds, Colonel Frichtenberg gives us an extraordinary insight into a world of state secrets and betrayal. He started tracking Abdallah Abadiga in 2019. At that time, Abadiga was still in detention in the Democratic Republic of Congo, where he had been arrested in 2017 for seeking to contact a brutal armed group called the ADF.
6: If he was not the kingpin of ISIS in South Africa, he was close to the kingpin of ISIS. We had a high-level meeting, the intelligence services, all of them. Myself was in the meeting. And the decision was made that he will never put his foot on South African soil again.
15: It was agreed the Congolese authorities would be asked to deport Abadiga back to Ethiopia, the home country he fled. Colonel Frichtenberg says he was even assured by an official from South Africa's Department of Home Affairs that Abadiga had indeed been sent to Ethiopia. But a month or so later, he and his team got a shock. Abadiga had reportedly been seen in Johannesburg.
6: And we didn't believe it, so I deployed intelligence services to confirm that to me. And lo and behold, they confirmed that he was back in South Africa.
15: Colonel Frichtenberg received information that Abadiga had been flown back to South Africa on a plane chartered by the South African military in March 2020. He checked CCTV of the airport for the period shortly after the flight had landed and found footage of Abadiga being shepherded out of a side door by a Home Affairs official.
6: They smuggled him back into South Africa. Back into South Africa, yes. It was frustrating to learn that the persons you're working with for years and sitting in meetings, taking decisions about the security of South Africa, was openly lying to us and openly facilitating the smuggling back of a known ISIS terrorist into South Africa.
15: So why did they do it? Colonel Frichtenberg claims the intelligence services wanted Abadiga to work for them.
6: He was used as an asset. And I will stop it there. I cannot say which intelligence organization used him. Which intelligence organization, domestic or international, I will go that far.
15: The allegation that Abadiga worked for a domestic or foreign intelligence agency has never been made publicly before. Abadiga remained free even after he was sanctioned by the US in March 2022. Finally, in October 2022, more than 2 years after Abadiga's return, Colonel Frichtenberg hatched a plan to get him arrested and deported for overstaying his refugee visa. The plan was to arrest Abadiga at a toll gate on the road between Cape Town and Johannesburg. However, for this to work, it would need cooperation from another government department.
6: I was assured by Home Affairs officials that they have a warrant of arrest for Abadiga. They can arrest him and then deport him out of the country. Home Affairs was on board.
15: But when Abadiga's car was stopped, Frichtenberg says, it emerged Home Affairs were not on board.
6: He was searched and Home Affairs were told, okay, now we can arrest him. They said, no, we don't have any warrant of arrest suddenly. We're just going to give him a written warning that he must appear in 14 days in front of the committee to motivate why his asylum-seeking status must be extended. And he was released. Once again, we were betrayed by one of our own agencies.
15: But when Abadiga did then apply to remain in South Africa, he was rejected. On the 15th of December 2022, Abadiga was told that he would lose his refugee status. 2 weeks after that date, he disappeared. We approached the Home Affairs Department for comment, but we received no response.
22: So why would Abadiga have been abducted, in your view?
6: Yeah, my opinion is that he's gone rogue. His handler could not handle him anymore, and they had to get rid of him. Most probably he's laying somewhere in a shallow grave.
15: But without a body, there is one other possibility that we need to explore. We know the US accused Abadiga of being linked to Bilal al-Sudani, the ISIS figurehead in Somalia. We have seen evidence that Abadiga's phone was turned on a few hours after he disappeared. And according to one reliable source, his phone was used to call a number in Somalia. Is it possible this was an attempt by Abadiga's kidnappers to obtain Sudani's location? It's certainly interesting that Sudani was killed by US Navy SEALs only 4 weeks after Abadiga was abducted. We approached the US Department of War for comment, but received no reply.
6: I cannot comment on that. I don't want to make any conclusions on that or risk anything on that.
22: Why do you think Mathiba was killed?
6: I think he was barking up the right tree, and the persons that gave the instructions was afraid of what he was going to open up, what Pandora box he was having the key to.
15: Mathiba was killed just 2 days after he predicted his own murder. On the day of his death, Mathiba was at home when he received a phone call from an unknown informant. His daughter, Basitsana, overheard the conversation.
16: My dad was like, "What do you want?" And this person said, "I have information about the case that you're dealing with."
15: Mathiba was persuaded to meet this informant at a car wash in eastern Pretoria. He waited there for several hours. Police believe he was secretly being watched by his alleged assassins, who were parked nearby in a black BMW. When it became clear that nobody was coming, Mathiba left. Police allege the BMW followed him and that its occupants shot Mathiba dead. However, police traced the car back to the same Special Forces front company, Peter's Communications Trust. Police say they have evidence that Major Wambi, the man in the blue top, was using the car on the day of the murder. The new detectives assigned to investigate Matiba's murder and the disappearance of Abadiga and his bodyguard have also reportedly faced threats. Police say a message was sent to them by Special Forces, which said, you can appoint 10 investigating officers. We will kill them all.
6: For me, as a citizen of South Africa, I'm not speaking as a policeman, I'm very concerned. Speaking as a policeman, ex-policeman, I'm so glad I'm not in that structures anymore.
15: Last June, Wambi, Herbert Mashego and 10 other soldiers were charged in connection with Matiba's murder, as well as the kidnap and murder of Abadiga and his bodyguard. They deny all the charges. Following an appeal by prosecutors, Wambi and 5 others had their bail revoked, but they failed to surrender. Their lawyers say they are in a military hospital being treated for mental health issues. We approached the Defence Ministry for comment on the issues raised by our investigation, but we received no reply. As South Africa waits to see if and when the accused stand trial, there are questions about what the case reveals about the country's institutions. A shadowy wing of the state stands accused of murdering a police officer to cover up its alleged crimes.
6: It is clear that there was people with much higher authorities that gave the word for him to be executed. Who can we trust? Can we trust our government?
15: And Matipa's daughter, Basasana, says her family can't start to heal until those responsible are held to account.
16: Why, my dad? Because he was doing his job. But no, I don't have a dad. We need justice. We need justice.
15: Thank you for listening to the documentary with me, Dino Matani, and Yashil Panchia. The producers were Ed Main and Yashil Panchia. The executive editors were Nick Norman Butler and Andy Bell. Rebecca Henschke was the editor, and Sam Dickinson was the sound engineer.
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0: BBC News with Danielle Yawovietska. The mayor of Kyiv, Vitaly Klitschko, has told the BBC Ukraine needs more help from its partners to protect civilians after another intense Russian bombardment overnight. The mayor was visiting the scene of a Russian attack, one of several across the capital, in which at least 13 people were killed and more than 40 injured. A court in China has sentenced the founder of the collapsed property firm Evergrande to life in jail. Hui Kai Yan pleaded guilty earlier this year to charges including embezzlement and corporate bribery. Evergrande's collapse caused major damage to China's property sector. South Korea's military says North Korea has fired around 10 short-range ballistic missiles from the Pyongyang area. The missiles were launched towards the sea east of the Korean peninsula. Israel's defense minister has accused Turkey's President Recep Tayyip Erdogan of dragging his country into what he called dangerous adventures in Syria. Israel Katz said Israel would not allow any entity to threaten its security. His comments follow an Israeli strike on a Syrian airbase near the Turkish border. The authorities in northern India have transferred nearly 100 murder cases from a judge after he handed out 22 death sentences in the past 4 months. The cases were removed from Ravi Kumar Diwakar after India's Bar Association expressed apprehensions. A gold rush has gripped a village in a remote part of western Kenya after reports spread about the discovery of the precious metal. Dozens of prospectors have flocked to Cheparor village, hoping to strike it rich after recent crop failures. The young Korean who features in the most watched YouTube video of all time, Baby Shark Dance, has released his first K-pop single a decade after he first found fame. Now aged 17, Park Gun-young has released a track called Wave under the moniker Baby Shark Boy. BBC News.
1: Hello and welcome to Health Check from the BBC. I'm Claudia Hammond here with you for the next half an hour with the latest health news from around the world. Today, with every degree that the planet warms, another billion people will be at risk of exceeding the limits of heat that the human body can endure. In a moment, I'll be speaking to the scientist whose research has led to this grim statistic. And to help me for the whole show today, I have with me genitourinary consultant and HIV expert Vanessa Appiah. How are you?
2: Very well, thank you.
1: Now, usually you're in Ghana where you live, but you're in London today, which is nice.
2: I am. It's lovely to be here, especially in the heat. I do enjoy it.
1: It has been warm. We'll talk about that. What do you have for us today?
2: So I'm going to be talking about how they are splitting up Mpox vaccine doses in Madagascar and also how inflammation may be under-recognised in those with darker skin.
1: Really interesting. Plus, how the immune system adapts as people reach more than 110 years of age. And what are doctors really thinking when they're minding their own business on a flight and suddenly hear those words over the loudspeaker, "Is there a doctor on board?" We'll hear from a doctor who wonders whether airlines should be relying on chance as to who might or might not be on the plane that day. But we are starting with the dangers that high temperatures can bring. Now, 2026 has been a summer of heat waves for many regions of the world, including parts of Asia, Europe and North America. And as the climate continues to change, in some places, these high temperatures may become not so much waves as constants. Now, new research based on the finding that older people's bodies find it harder to tolerate high temperatures than was previously thought, it's examining what might happen next in different parts of the world. Aaron Ben-David led the research team, and he is Professor of Medicine and Health Policy at Stanford University in the US. And he told me why very hot is sometimes too hot for the human body.
3: Our body regulates its own temperature. The way it does that is mostly by sweating, but also a little bit with panting, things like that. But there comes a point when our own internal mechanisms of trying to control our temperature just cannot work anymore. The external heat is too much for the body to be able to regulate its own temperature. When we exceed that, then the internal body temperature starts rising and rising, and that puts us at risks of all sorts of heat strokes and other conditions. The point at which that happens changes a little bit based on how hot it is outside and how humid it is mostly. So it's the combination of the heat and the humidity. In general, I would say that the temperature that you need to exceed is higher in dry places and lower in more humid places, but it's quite high. And so it's not just a warm day in London, it's actually an extremely hot day.
1: And why does heat affect people of different ages so differently?
3: Well, that's a great point. You know, our capacity to control our own heat and to dissipate heat changes as we age. Somewhere in the 50s or so, our capacity to sweat and our capacity to maintain internal temperature starts declining actually quite rapidly and continues as we age. And so as a result, we're not able to maintain our internal temperature.
1: And reading your study, it seems as if older people are more susceptible than we realize to exceeding those limits.
3: Absolutely, right? So aging matters. You know, if the world only warms at 1.5 degrees, that's going to have greater implications for the old than if the world warms, you know, as much as 4 degrees for the young.
1: Yeah, and that sounds really worrying because 1.5 degrees, as we know, isn't that much. And so if that could have a really big impact, this is a very big deal. And so you've combined this newest knowledge of how older people are affected by extreme heat with the expected warming of the planet to see where in the world people might face difficulties in the future. Where did you find it could be a problem?
3: Well, so the places that are going to be most susceptible to this are the places where you have a combination of an aging population and already hot and rising temperatures, right? And so places that are warm to begin with. So South Asia, places like India, as well as the Persian Gulf states, as well as some tropical states or countries are going to be extremely vulnerable. And so places like Saudi Arabia, Dubai, India, and then Thailand, Indonesia are going to be extremely susceptible.
1: So how big a problem is this going to be?
3: Because the world is aging fairly fast and because the world is warming fairly fast, you know, this is going to become a major issue. About each additional degree of warming is going to push

0: places where that's not going to be an option anymore, where there's going to be a heat kind of above the limits of human adaptability, both daytime and nighttime, and again, for months at a time.
1: And when we say it's beyond the human limit, I mean, this doesn't just mean it's unpleasant and, you know, keeps you awake and you can't sleep. This is really serious, isn't it? And can kill people.
0: It is above our own capacity to maintain our own internal temperature. Not being able to do that is dangerous.
1: Yeah, I was struck by one of the figures you gave, which was that if you take a scenario of 3 degrees of warming in some countries like, say, Bahrain and Qatar, 100% of people will be exposed to at least 180 hours of heat that their body can't tolerate each year. How would people go about living in these scenarios? Because it can be really dangerous, can't it, if you can't get cool again at night?
0: So the situations that are going to become very difficult are any kind of outdoor activity. So, you know, we're not even talking about labor on the outside, but even just like walking or just sitting in a park or something along these lines is going to become difficult. So, you know, the adaptation is going to be avoiding these. We're talking about staying indoors, having some kind of cooling options, either air conditioning or cooling stations. These are the kinds of adaptations that are going to make it possible physiologically to deal with these climates.
1: Are there things that we can learn from countries that are more accustomed to dealing with high temperatures? I mean, we've been having heat waves in Northern Europe and talking a lot about the very high temperatures and finding that, you know, we're not very well adapted to living in it. But presumably in some parts of the world, people are very accustomed to this. What can we learn from them?
0: No, it's a good question. It's not that simple, actually, because a lot of these places actually that are extremely hot don't actually have great ways to adapt. And so, you know, when you're talking about many parts of India or West Africa, you're talking about places that are extremely hot and rising, and they don't have the material wealth and the material conditions to easily avoid the kind of heat. People stay indoors and avoid these kinds of conditions. But, you know, it's not a great situation. You can't work outside. You can't do a lot of things.
1: How fast is this situation progressing? I mean, is there anything we can do?
0: Well, one is going to be obviously the pace of warming. We don't know exactly how hot the world is going to get, but we certainly know that we're somewhere in the kind of 1.5 to at least maybe to 3 degree warming. And then, of course, it depends on population aging. We are advancing our medical technologies in such a way that people are living longer and longer lives. They're going to be more and more at risk. It's not all a one-size-fits-all kind of phenomenon where, you know, there's going to be places that are going to be warming faster. There are going to be places that are going to be aging faster. It's those that are going to be some pockets where these two phenomena are going to intersect in ways that are going to really be quite striking.
1: Professor Eran Ben-David on his research published in The Lancet Planetary Health. Now, Vanessa, I'm guessing you're used to high temperatures in Ghana, but how do people manage in general then?
2: Air conditioning is your friend and it works really well. But there's many people that, you know, their life is outside. Many people can't afford air conditioning. So there's a significant group of people that still also struggle in the heat despite living in it all their lives.
1: And would people know to be careful around older people in particular?
2: So I think actually in Ghana, I would say, people are quite aware about the extremes of life. So newborns and older people, there is this awareness of keeping more hydrated. So I think that awareness is there. I think it's the other age groups that are not as good.
1: Now, I wanted to ask you, Vanessa, about something that is happening in Madagascar, because the country is struggling to contain their largest ever outbreak of Mpox, with 4,000 cases recorded so far. So medical staff are using a special method to make the available vaccines against Mpox go further. What are they doing?
2: Yes, so they are using fractional dosing, which essentially is splitting the dose up. So instead of giving the standard amount of the vaccine, they're giving 1/5 of the usual dose into the skin intradermally. So essentially, in practical terms, you've got one vial that can be used and protect up to 5 times as many as people. The World Health Organization does permit this when the resources are strained.
1: And why are the resources so strained? I mean, how many doses of the Mpox vaccine does Madagascar have?
2: Well, it's very little relative to the size of the population. So Madagascar only initially received about 30,000 doses. That was in March of this year. And their population is roughly 33 million. And then they subsequently received a further 30,000. But even then, you know, if the supply is stretched fivefold, we can see it still remains a really small number compared to the people potentially at risk.
1: And why aren't more available?
2: So it's cost and global supply that are the key barriers. And we even saw this in the UK when we were first recognising the cases of Mpox and building supply here. But, you know, in some countries where they have less funds available, you recognize.

0: recognize that vaccines are expensive. The price has gone up in recent years. So there's a lot of constraint with regards to that.
1: So this idea of making a vaccine go further by kind of breaking it up is a really interesting one. It's called fractional dosing, and it has been used successfully with yellow fever vaccines. Do we know how well it works with Mpox? Do you need a certain amount of the vaccine to get the protection?
0: So yes, it has been used in other conditions, was actually used during the outbreak in 2022 within Europe and North America. But we've got modelling studies which tell us that the effectiveness is reduced, but we're uncertain of the exact amount. And so we recognise that there's a possibility of effectiveness, but we are concerned about the true effectiveness of fractional dosing. But it seems that this is what we have at the moment and we have to try it.
1: Yeah, so it might be able to cover more people. But does this approach carry any other risks?
0: It's also about how to implement as well, because intradermal vaccination, which is into the skin, is quite a specific technique. So then that requires more technique than a conventional injection. Precise drawing of small volumes and making sure you've got enough staff, etc. So all of those things can be a risk. And then maintaining good infection control in those situations is tricky. So it's not all straightforward, and I think we're going to need some real-world data to see how it works.
1: It's interesting that it's harder doing an injection that's just under the skin than into the muscle. I'd have guessed it was the other way around.
0: Going into the skin rather than just plunging it into the muscle is a bit more refined.
1: Oh, I see. You mean anyone can jab it into
0: exactly.
1: The muscle. Fair enough. You are listening to Health Check from the BBC. I'm Claudia Hammond, and my guest, Dr. Vanessa Appiah, who's a genitourinary specialist in Ghana, is still with me. Now, we talked before on Health Check about medical practices which have seen white skin as the default, which can mean that symptoms get missed in people with darker skin. Now there's a new example highlighted in the journal JAMA Dermatology involving something known as post-inflammatory hyperpigmentation. That's a very long name there. What is that, Vanessa?
0: So essentially, it's the darker pigmentation that can develop in an area of skin after inflammation or injury. So I often say, you know, after acne, or if you've got a pimple there and you scratch it and some of the changes that you see around it, that's what you would refer to typically now as post-inflammatory hyperpigmentation. It's common and it's often more persistent in those with darker skin tones.
1: Yeah, why would the colour of someone's skin make a difference here and make a difference to what doctors are seeing as well?
0: Because the inflammation can be harder to recognise visually in darker skin. So, you know, a lot of the textbooks that we have are on white skin, and so inflammation on paler skin is red, and there's an erythema that we call it, but in pigmented skin it's harder to recognize, and so it could be labeled as a cosmetic problem rather than seeing that there's inflammation there.
1: So why does this matter for care?
0: Because the name of post-inflammatory really lets you think that the inflammation is finished. So you've had inflammation and it's after the inflammation, and the pigmentation is something that's actually left behind. But what they are challenging is that the inflammation is still active. So the change in the colour still suggests that there is ongoing inflammation. And that means that some medication and treatment is required rather than just accepting it's there and not giving any further intervention.
1: So how could care be done differently? Because if it's not showing up on the colour of someone's skin, then that's hard to see, isn't it?
0: So I think how it can be done differently is that if you do see pigmentation and you think that it could be inflammatory and pigmentation, rather than thinking that it's inactive and there's nothing that can be done, you can explore giving treatment that could treat the ongoing inflammation and resolve the process that's happening. So there's a concern that there's inadequate and insufficient treatment. So it could make a significant difference for a number of people.
1: Thank you so much for that, Vanessa, and do stay with us. Now, imagine you're a doctor and you're relaxing on a plane on your way to a well-earned holiday. But then you hear these words over the loudspeaker. If there's a doctor on board, could they please make themselves known to the cabin staff? What would you do? Rush to help? Or maybe wait a second to see if anyone else volunteers first. Now, hopefully you would go and see if you could help. But not all doctors are happy with the idea of airlines relying on their goodwill. And they say that sometimes they're called when a doctor isn't really needed. While for the more serious incidents, there's not always much they can do with limited medical equipment. Then there's the concern that although most airlines and countries offer so-called Good Samaritan legal protection to medical personnel if they're responding to an emergency, there could in some some places even be a risk of litigation if it all goes wrong. And there's not any official way to make the usual doctor's notes about a case. Now, one doctor who's concerned is an oncologist based in Phoenix, Arizona, Dr. Sriman Swaroop. He's written an opinion piece on this topic for the website Stat News. And he told me that he's answered the call for a doctor on a flight not once, not twice, but three times recently.
2: Each time that I was called, it did not seem to be the sort of medical emergency that we imagine things to be up in the air. Nobody was having a heart attack or a stroke. It was primarily what you would see in a regular outpatient clinic. Nausea, some dizziness, feeling anxious. And I really thought that there is no filter as to when an on-flight volunteer physician gets activated to be able to see the patient.
1: And what goes through your mind when, as a doctor, you're suddenly asked to assist in the middle of a flight?
2: I do a quick check on whether I should respond, because if I've had a glass of wine and I wasn't expecting to be called because I wasn't on duty, I might shy away from responding to that call at all, because I would probably not do the patient any good if I cannot take a good decision for that patient. On one hand, you do not know what exactly might be going wrong. It could be all the way from, like one of my colleagues mentioned, a dead pet cat that he had been called for at some point.
1: A dead cat?
2: Yes. A colleague had told me once that he had been called about a cat that wasn't doing too well. Clearly, he wasn't able to help much. He ultimately felt that that's probably not what medical calls should be about. But in some cases, it is truly a human emergency, and you just don't know what you will find on the other end of that call. So there is that element. But there are additional elements of, like some of my colleagues pointed out, are they even clinical physicians? There are times when, for example, a pathologist was asked to respond to a chest pain, which he clearly wasn't equipped to. There is also this expectation, without actually knowing, that the physician should be on call ready, which means that you are not jet lagged, you are not inebriated. You are expecting on call readiness from a volunteer physician on flight who isn't on call. Colleagues have also found that many a times they are almost babysitting a particular patient who may or may not have a serious illness for the remainder of the flight. A colleague told me that she sat with a patient for the remainder of the 6 hours, simply with her hand on this patient's pulse.
1: I saw that actually on the last long flight I was on. The person in front of me was the doctor, and they didn't come back till right near the end of the flight. And they said to me they'd been sitting with the patient for the whole time. And that was probably another 7-8 hours.
2: That happens more often than we realize, because the physician in a way feels responsible if the patient declines, that they need to be there and need to do something, except that there is no standard system that's designed around that. Sometimes they get a thanks at the end of the flight, many a times not. And it just becomes part of, well, you are a physician, that's expected for you to do.
1: So is your main issue with the current system that it's, I don't know, unfair on doctors who are minding their own business, perhaps traveling to be on holiday and this is their time off, or that it's too random and, you know, not good enough for patients in a way?
2: I believe it's a mix of both of those issues. It's not that it's not fair. A doctor would respond if a patient or a person needs it. I feel that the calls should be better characterized as to whether it truly needs a physician involved. Flights probably should maintain a directory of physicians and should know whether there are any physicians available on board. If credentialing is being asked, I think it should be verified digitally, probably before you board the flight. And there should be a directory of such people that will continue to respond to such calls. Multiple other issues that my colleagues pointed out. One of those was interesting because the physician told me that she could not find a stethoscope on board that worked. We know that the FAA is looking at regulations related to the 64 pieces of equipment that they had needed on every flight in order to be able to handle emergencies. But Now they are looking at 9 different conditions instead of looking at 64 specific pieces of equipment. But I think there should be greater accountability and visibility into when was that equipment actually last checked and whether it's functional or not. But it's also a good time, since FAA is looking at it, to potentially see not just what kind of equipment goes on a flight, but what kind of people are actually holding on to that equipment as they look at a patient.
1: If doctors were to be put on some kind of formal register, should they then be rewarded for doing that? Because then it almost feels as if they are the official doctor on call on that flight, and maybe they have to then say no to the offer of a glass of wine or taking sleeping tablets or whatever they might want to do. Would they need to be paid to have an official role?
2: I think there are tiers to that question. So, for example, there probably isn't an operational need to have a employed physician on call for a 45-minute flight from Phoenix to Tucson. But there probably is an operational need for an employed on-call physician with all the protections that brings, including malpractice, insurance, and credentialing verification, etc., on a 13-hour-long haul between London to Phoenix.
1: So then what happens if you don't happen to have a doctor on your flight manifest? Can the flight still go?
2: That is an interesting question, because I don't think the airlines have an answer to that. And that was part of the reason I wrote the article. It's that while airlines are depending on physician altruism in order to respond to emergency medical issues, there is almost no system formally designed around it to be able to use that system well. And I think we can come up with a better design system than what we have right now.
1: Dr. Sreeman Swaroop. Now, Vanessa, you're a doctor. Have you ever been on a flight where you've heard them call? Have you had to help?
0: I have, and it's happened to me a number of times, yes.
1: What do you think about it? Do you mind?
0: There's been different scenarios. So the last one was someone having an asthma attack. And of course, in that acute setting, you want to do everything that you can. But I think I completely relate to the fact that he was referring to about feeling obliged to move seats. And then I've moved seats and had to stay with the person the whole flight and continue to monitor. And you do wonder, you know, was that the right thing to do? Should the airline staff have helped?
1: Do they bring you a nice drink or something afterwards to make up for it?
0: Not necessarily, no.
1: Fair enough. Well, before we go, I wanted to ask you about a new study on super centenarians. So those are people who are over the age of 110. And this is a study from Japan comparing the immune systems of people of different ages. So what were they looking at when it comes to immunity?
0: So there was a landmark study that really described this in 2019, and it looked at more than 41,000 immune cells from 7 supercentenarians, and I'm not very good at saying that.
1: It's hard, isn't it? Yeah.
0: Aged 110 or over. And they compared to about 20,000 cells of 5 young controls between the 50s and 80s. And so they looked at this, and what they wanted to do is understand why some people reach extraordinary ages and appear to retain quite a surprisingly effective immune system and defences. So they used single cell analysis, and they examined the immune cells of people aged 110 and over and compared them with younger adults.
1: And what did they discover about the immune cells of these super centenarians in this?
0: So they found something interesting about the T cells. And so the T cells are really important within our immune systems. And they were particularly interested and found some work about CD4 cells. CD4 T cells are primarily helper cells, and they coordinate the immune response. Whilst you have CD8 T cells, which are the classic cytotoxic, or what we call the killer cells. So some protect and help and some kill. But what they saw was that in this group of those of 110 and over, they had this unusually expanded population of cytotoxic CD4 T cells. So these CD4 cells had acquired the ability to directly kill abnormal or infected cells. And that was distinctly different.
1: So are these unusual hybrid kind of T cells found in people who are under 110 years old too?
0: Yes, they are, but they remain uncommon throughout most of life. So in those that were 110 and over, these cells made up about 20% of all the T cells in the blood, but whereas they only comprise 4% of the cells in the younger group of 70 to 90-year-olds.
1: Can we say that these unusual hybrid cells are what are making them live to such a great age, that the immune system is doing something special that protects them?
0: The study shows an association. So it shows that there's something there, and it shows that there's something that needs to be considered. And what we don't know is whether these cells help people live to the extreme of age, whether they expand because someone's lived so long, or whether both things are happening at the same time. But it lets us know that there's more to learn about the process of aging and how you age. And that's important.
1: Yeah, so I guess what we need to know if we want to live a long life is how can we get some of these special hybrid cells?
0: that's the first thing that you do think. And I think, you know, it's very early days, but I do think it's fascinating as we are in this longevity space about investigating more about what helps you age and thrive well.
1: Thank you so much, Dr. Vanessa Appiah, for joining us on Health Check today. And thanks to the producers, Jonathan Blackwell and Georgia Christie, and our studio engineers today, Mike Mallon and Jackie Mardrum. And thanks for all your emails about health conditions you'd like us to look into. If you have a question, do email us at healthcheck@bbc.co.uk. I'm Claudia Hammond. Bye for now.
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5: Hello, I'm Celia Hatton at 10 hours GMT. Welcome to the newsroom. Coming up on the BBC World Service, Kyiv comes under bombardment from Russia as Ukraine continues to plead with its allies for more air defense missiles.
6: It was a huge shard of glass that was actually embedded in the wall. The owner of that flat, Valeria, doesn't have a bomb shelter. She was telling me how they were cowering in the corridor, in the hallway last night.
5: Our Kyiv correspondent talks to us from the site of last night's attack. Also in the programme...
7: This was a double appeal. Erin Paterson was trying to overturn her conviction and the prosecution was appealing against the sentence.
5: Australia's mushroom murderer appeals against her conviction. We'll hear from our Sydney correspondent. The US national debt soars to historic new levels. A surprise announcement from Prince Harry and Meghan, they're moving back to the UK, will bring you some reaction. And climate change alters migration patterns. Giant whales venture into new waters as Arctic ice disappears. All that to come. Stay with us.
8: BBC News with Danielle Yawovetska. The mayor of Kyiv, Vitaly Klitschko, has told the BBC Ukraine needs more help from its partners to protect civilians after another intense Russian bombardment overnight. While visiting the scene of one Russian attack, the mayor said that Russia was trying to destroy the resilience of the Ukrainian people.
9: It's very important to have support from our partners because together we are times stronger. I have explanation. Where is the reason to destroy critical infrastructures? That's what in last winter let people freezing, living without heating, electricity, water. It's just one goal. Break. Resistance of Ukrainians, the dream of Putin. We have to give up. It never happens. We're ready to fight.
8: Across the capital, at least 13 people were killed and more than 40 injured. The founder of the failed Chinese property firm Evergrande has been sentenced to life in jail and had all his belongings confiscated. Hui Ka Yan oversaw the rapid expansion of Evergrande into China's biggest real estate firm before it collapsed, owing hundreds of billions of dollars. From Beijing, Stephen McDonnell reports.
10: Evergrande Group was once a pillar of the country's economy, and its collapse, mired in financial mismanagement, has been a key factor in the current property crisis. Now its founder, Hui Kayan, has been sentenced to life in prison. The Shenzhen Intermediate People's Court found that the amounts he embezzled, the losses his company had imposed on others, and the exceptionally serious harm done to society all warranted severe punishment. Amongst his crimes, Hui was found to have fabricated statements to artificially inflate the value of assets and to have hidden company liabilities.
8: Germany has registered a record 14,000 deaths so far this year linked to the extreme heat wave. The country's Public Health Institute says more than 70% of them occurred in 1 week in late June when temperatures hit 40 Celsius. The figures have surpassed the previous high of nearly 9,500 heat-related deaths 12 years ago. The United States national debt has hit $40 trillion, its highest ever figure. Surging government spending, including on wars, tax cuts and ballooning interest payments are behind the rise. Maura Fogarty reports.
11: For many economists and investors, what's worrying is how quickly the U.S. national debt reached $40 trillion, more than doubling over the last decade. About a third of the increase in government borrowing occurred during the first 2 years of the COVID-19 pandemic, when both Presidents Donald Trump and Joe Biden ramped up spending in response. A more persistent and significant factor is the long-running budget deficit. For the past 25 years, the U.S. government has been spending more than what it receives in tax receipts, and there's little to signal that the budget deficit will ease.
8: World News from the BBC. Israel's defense minister has accused Turkey's President Recep Tayyip Erdogan of dragging his country into what he called dangerous adventures in Syria. Israel Katz said Israel would not allow any entity to threaten its security. His comments follow an Israeli strike on a Syrian airbase near the Turkish border. The authorities in northern India have transferred nearly 100 murder cases from a judge after he handed out 22 death sentences in the past 4 months. The Uttar Pradesh government removed the cases from Ravi Kumar Diwakar, who heads a lower court, after the Bar Association expressed apprehensions. Under Indian law, the death sentences can be carried out only if they're confirmed by state high courts. African countries are continuing with the repatriation of their citizens from South Africa after anti-migrant groups set yet another deadline for foreigners to leave. More than 80 Nigerians returned home late on Wednesday. The move follows warnings from lobby groups demanding that undocumented migrants leave by the end of September. A gold rush has gripped a village in a remote part of western Kenya after reports spread about the discovery of the precious metal. Dozens of prospectors, mostly farmers from the area and neighbouring Uganda, have flocked to Cheparor village in West Pokot County, hoping to strike it rich after recent crop failures. Akisa Wandera reports.
12: Just a few weeks ago, Cheparor was a quiet rural village in western Kenya. Now hundreds of people are digging through its riverbeds, hoping to strike gold. And the rush is creating opportunities beyond mining. Traders have travelled from neighbouring counties to sell food and other goods to the growing population. But the sudden influx of people is exposing the area's lack of basic services. The rush may already be losing momentum, with some prospectors leaving after finding little or no gold.
8: BBC News.
13: Hello, I'm Celia Hatton. This is the newsroom on the BBC World Service. We start in Ukraine and the all-too-familiar sound of Russian bombardment in the capital, Kyiv, overnight. At least 13 people were killed when a school, apartment blocks and a children's hospital were hit. The Ukrainian MP, Oleksiy Horcharenko, who's in Kyiv, spoke to the BBC.
14: That was a heavy night, really difficult one. Dozens of Russian missiles, ballistic missiles, other types attacked the city. We have a big problem that we don't have missiles interceptors for Patriot systems. We can't intercept ballistic missiles. We can intercept drones, different type of Russian drones, part of Russian missiles. But ballistic missiles are a very serious threat. And for the moment, we are absolutely unprotected from them.
13: Our Ukraine correspondent Dan Johnson spoke to us from one of the bombed buildings in Kyiv.
6: There are tower blocks here that have been totally destroyed by the waves of Russian missile strikes that hit this city around midnight, 1 a.m. There were a number of locations that were hit, but here we've got about four or five eight-story buildings that are almost totally destroyed, still standing somehow, but the recovery teams were showing me pictures from the roof that show where the missiles actually went straight in through the roof and then essentially destroyed these flats from the inside out. The recovery teams are going through this wreckage. The noise you can hear is them throwing bits of rubble down as they try to clear their way through these apartments, searching for the bodies of those who are believed to have been killed here and checking if there is anybody else trapped. There are lots of evacuated residents who are gathered here, just really stunned by what they experienced last night and what they're witnessing now in terms of the devastation of their homes. They're counting the cost, they're considering what their future is, whether they can ever potentially return to live here. It looks unlikely. I've been in one of the ground floor flats just around the corner. It was a huge shard of glass that was actually embedded in the wall. The owner of that flat, Valeria, doesn't have a bomb shelter. She was telling me how they were cowering in the corridor, in the hallway last night. But if she'd stayed in her bedroom, that shard of glass may have cost her or her 13-year-old daughter their lives. They'd actually moved to Kyiv, having been bombed out of their home in Mykolaiv. Now they're considering whether they even have a safe future at all in Ukraine.
5: And Dan, Ukraine is constantly pleading with the United States and its allies for more interceptors. This is proof, I imagine, that it's still not getting what it needs.
6: Yes, absolutely. The intense barrage of Russian ballistic missiles that hit this city last night were able to get through and cause this damage and destruction because of the lack of American-made Patriot missile interceptors. They are key in defending these skies against the fast-moving ballistic missiles that Russia has. Ukraine has been successful in shooting down Russian drones, but in terms of defending itself against ballistics, the plea from the president, from the mayor of Kyiv, from everybody in Ukrainian politics is for greater supplies of those interceptors so they can try to stop this devastation and loss of life.
5: Dan Johnson. Well, staying with this conflict, Russia offers men tens of thousands of dollars to join its military and be sent to fight in Ukraine. But as the war escalates with no end in sight, there are increasing signs that despite the financial incentives, it's finding it harder to recruit the numbers it needs. Russian soldiers captured recently in Ukraine have confirmed that and also talked of a high casualty rate. The BBC visited a prisoner of war camp to see the conditions and met some of the men waiting to be sent home in the next exchange of soldiers. But not all of them are Russian, as Sarah Rainsford reports.
15: In western Ukraine, behind layers of locked gates, there's a camp full of soldiers captured fighting for Russia. But I went there to meet the Ukrainians who went to war against their own country.
16: So just come into the prison yard, coils of barbed wire and cameras everywhere. There are a few dozen prisoners of war in navy blue uniforms and with caps. They've just all headed for the shadows because it's baking hot here.
15: Speaking to men in captivity is complicated. But when there's no access to soldiers in Russia itself, it does help reveal the dynamics of this war, and it helps explain what drives the people fighting it. But anyone who agreed to speak, I interviewed far from any guards and without a camera. Anton was born in eastern Ukraine, a part of the Donbas that's been controlled by Moscow since 2014. The year that Vladimir Putin escalated to a full-scale invasion, Anton turned 18 and he signed up to fight immediately for Russia.
17: I don't regret my choice. I went to defend my land.
15: So did all his friends.
17: They all went to different units. Then you get the SMS messages. Dead, dead, dead.
15: Other prisoners tell me the same, that everyone they went to fight with has been killed, and that fewer men are now volunteering to replace them. When Ukrainian-born soldiers like Anton are captured, they're tried for treason. But Anton doesn't see himself as a traitor. An entire generation has now grown up in occupied areas with Russian schooling and with media controlled by the Kremlin. Anton has absorbed all of it, and like Russia, he calls the government in Kyiv Nazis. He also thinks Vladimir Putin should keep pushing to control the whole Donbas, even though hundreds of thousands have already been killed trying.
17: Of course, I think it could have cost a lot less, but war is war. It could have been ended, but no one wanted to do that.
15: In the prison hospital, there was another man from the Donbas, wrapped in bandages. Artyom signed up to fight on the promise of a big cash bonus, but he never got it. And now he has a body full of shrapnel.
18: I stepped inside a workshop here in the prison camp, and I've just seen what these men are making. These Russian prisoners of war are mass-producing wooden coffins.
15: In the next workshop, I met a drug dealer making artificial Christmas trees. Konstantin said he had one reason only for going to fight. It got him out of jail.
19: For me, 15 years in prison was too much. I know it probably doesn't excuse me, but it's a fact.
15: But he would be killing Ukrainians, I said, fighting the country he was born in.
19: I see nothing good in any war, and in a war like this, there can be nothing good, by definition.
15: Ukraine's real focus is on these men's practical value, because potentially they can be swapped to bring Ukraine's own soldiers home. Only when it comes to the negotiations, it turns out that the men from the Donbas who risked everything for Russia are way down Moscow's priority list. Konstantin says only a handful of them have been swapped so far, and he thinks they'll be the very last to leave here.
13: Sarah Rainsford in Ukraine. Today, from the southern Chinese city of Shenzhen, an image that just a few years ago would have been unimaginable in China. The site of Hui Kaiyan, once Asia's richest man, in a courtroom flanked on both sides by police, being sentenced to life in prison. Chinese state television broadcast the sentencing as headline news. The court also issued a $1.3 billion fine to Hui's company Evergrande for multiple crimes, and a sister company was fined another $1 billion. It was once a rags-to-riches story. Hui emerged from poverty and built a property giant, Evergrande, from the ground up. He turned it into a global real estate company that was worth $50 billion on the Chinese stock market, commandeering a sizable chunk of the Chinese economy. So when Evergrande collapsed, it hit the real estate sector hard. A lot of ordinary Chinese people lost money. In April, Hui pled guilty to embezzlement and bribery. His company is guilty of concealing debt and falsifying records to make it look like its investments were healthier than they were. Our Beijing correspondent is Stephen McDonnell.
20: People already knew that Hui Kaiyan had been found guilty, but now that he's received this life sentence, it's really sinking in. And you only have to go back a few years to see him as the darling of the property sector here. I mean, his company, Evergrande, was one of the key pillars of the economy here. And with properties right across the country, when it finally all came unstuck, the impact has been huge. And the collapse of this company alone has been a key factor in starting the property crisis here. Now, all of China's real estate developers, basically, they were building stuff in places where there wasn't enough demand. Then when the creditors came after them, that is the banks, the way they decided to tackle this was to build even more to try and stay ahead of the creditors. Now, Evergrande did all of this and more. So according to this judgment, Hui Kaiyan is pled guilty to bribery, but also issuing documents which inflated the health of the economy, fraudulently raising money on the basis of this. And now he and 56 others from the company, including two of his sons, have been given custodial sentences, plus more than $2 billion worth of fines to pay. I mean, it's just such an enormous turnaround for this company, which, you know, was sort of the pride of the nation at one stage. Mm. It was heralded as such a mighty sort of a giant of the Chinese economy, and now here we are.
13: Stephen McDonnell in Beijing.
5: You're listening to The Newsroom on the BBC World Service. To Australia, where there have been developments in the Musher murders trial in Melbourne, an appeal hearing of Erin Patterson, the Australian woman convicted of killing relatives by feeding them a beef Wellington lunch laced with poisonous mushrooms, has come to a close. While her lawyers have been trying to overturn her conviction on the grounds of an unfair trial, the prosecution say she should never be allowed to leave prison. Our Australia correspondent Katie Watson has the details.
7: 2 days of hearings have now wrapped up in Melbourne. This was a double appeal. Erin Patterson was trying to overturn her conviction and the prosecution was appealing against the sentence. Now, much of Wednesday and today was spent going over Erin Patterson's case for appeal. 7 grounds for appeal, including issues with evidence, the actions of the prosecution and the jury and her team, going over in quite granular detail using previous cases to argue why they don't think that she had a fair trial last year. Now, the last 2 hours of today was the prosecution's turn to argue why they think the sentence handed out to her, that's 33 years minimum before being allowed a chance for parole, they think that that is too lenient. They argue that the sentencing judge made a mistake in saying that she would face tough conditions inside prison because of her notoriety and would be spending quite a considerable amount of time in the foreseeable future in solitary confinement. Now, the prosecution argues that's not necessarily the case. Evidence didn't point to that. An outline that she has access to a prison lounge, an exercise yard, and to activities such as crocheting. Now, at that point, the triple killer, who was watching the hearing via video link, closed her eyes and shook her head. Now, we won't have a decision on this for a while. They've reserved the decision, the appeal judges, so it could take a matter of weeks or even months.
5: Katie Watson. The UK woke up to a royal surprise today. Prince Harry, his wife Meghan, and their children are going to be planning to move back to England over the next few weeks. They won't be living in a royal residence, but it will be close to London. Their two young children, Archie and Littlebit, have been enrolled in schools for the new term. Harry and Meghan left for the United States 6 years ago. Elsa Anderson, a former press secretary to the late Queen Elizabeth, says an earlier visit to the UK this year may have prompted Harry's return.
2: We know there's been an ongoing issue with security. He has said until this is rectified, he won't be coming back to the United Kingdom. But clearly now he's had a change of heart and he wants to come back to his motherland. And I wonder, because of the trip that he made earlier and going back to his late mother's ancestral home in Northamptonshire, whether that's made a shift in his views and he really wants to come back because he's missed his life here for the last 6 years.
5: Our royal correspondent, Noor Nanji, told us more about the decision.
21: It's a really surprising announcement. I think a lot of people were not expecting this, and there are a lot of unanswered questions. What we do know is that Harry and Meghan and their two children, Archie and Lilibet, will be moving back to the UK, and the children are enrolled in a British school over here, so they will be starting school in September. So as I say, it took a lot of people by surprise. What's driven it? That's one of the big questions. Why now? Why have they decided to do this? Well, we've been speaking to some people close to the couple who say that the decision to move back to the UK was taken relatively recently. It's understood that that trip that they made in July with the family to the UK played a part in that. We know that, of course, Prince Harry, Meghan and the children spent time with the King and Queen at Highgrove, and also with the Spencer family, the Princess Diana's family at the estate in Althorpe, and that they really enjoyed that. And so it's understood that that has played a part in all of this. Also, we understand that Harry and Meghan are keen to educate their children over here. And of course, Harry has spoken extensively about how much he misses the UK. He said that as much in a BBC News interview last year, talked about how much he likes the idea of bringing his children back to his country of birth. And so all of those factors, we think, has played a part in this.
5: It's interesting, Noor, because he said in that same BBC interview that he couldn't anticipate returning to live in the UK. So something has changed. What's been the reaction inside the UK today?
21: Well, I think it's a really good point in this, in terms of, you know, one of the reasons he expressed about not being able to return here, he said, was around, well, it was all couched around the issue of security, because we know that that's been a real sticking point for Prince Harry for some time. He's been quite angry about the way that his and his family's security has been handled here in the UK ever since they have moved to the US. And so the security arrangements and how that is handled when they move back here is going to be a really interesting thing to watch. We know that the Sussexes have a private security team in the US that they hire. Whether that team will then move to the UK, it is not known. It's also not known if Prince Harry has now resolved his long-running dispute with the Home Office over the security issues. But as I say, with the family due to move here relatively shortly, we imagine all of this will come out into the open quite soon. And in terms of reaction, I mean, we have heard this morning, for example, from the Education Secretary, Lucy Powell here, who said that she welcomed their decision to move here. And I think there will be a lot of interest in that side of things too, you know, where the children will be educated. We know that, of course, their cousin, Prince George, is going to be starting at Eton pretty soon in a couple of weeks. Where Archie and Lilibet go to school will be of a lot of interest. It won't most likely be in London, because we know that the family will not be living in London, but it could well be where they decide to locate. And we think the rumours are that they could decide to set up in the Cotswolds, or sort of Northampton area, close to Althorp, the Spencer family estate.
0: Our royal correspondent Noor Nanji speaking to us from just outside Buckingham Palace in London. Now, US debt reached $40 trillion for the first time on Wednesday, the highest level in the country's history. The figure has more than doubled over the past decade. So why does one of the world's richest nations owe so much money? The BBC's James Copnell put that decision to Mark Goldwine, who's senior vice president at the Committee for a Responsible Federal Budget based in Washington. It's a bipartisan think tank that studies how U.S. government spending and tax policies affect the national debt and the federal budget.
1: The United States has a debt of about 100% of GDP. That's pretty high by international standards, and it's the highest it's been in the U.S. since any time in history other than World War II. There's not one factor that's driving it, but fundamentally, for the last 25 years, we've had a lot more in spending than we've brought in tax revenue.
22: And it's hit this new mark. Is it increasing rapidly, or is it just gradual increments?
1: It is. We're adding about $2 trillion a year to the debt at this point. It's 6% of GDP. And so if you think of sort of a normal deficit level as maybe 3%, we're at twice that. Maybe more concerning, it's accelerating. It's accelerating because the interest costs are growing. So out of that $2 trillion, half of it is interest costs. What, $1 trillion just servicing the interest on the debt.
22: Is that a problem for Americans?
1: It's a problem for Americans because the higher debt pushes up their interest rates on their mortgages, on their car loans, on their business loans, things like that. But more fundamentally, it's a problem for sustainability because that debt interest spiral can start to get out of control real fast. We've seen that around the world. When countries sort of start to hit up to their credit card limits, the markets get spooked. And I think we're in danger of that.
22: If we do see that, then what would happen next?
1: The United States is a very rich country, and so I don't expect a crisis is around the corner. But at some point, higher debt begets higher interest, begets higher debt, and creates sort of this upward spiral. And once the markets realize the situation is truly unsustainable, there's risk of a financial crisis. They may start demanding much higher interest rates. And in order to pay those interest rates, we've got to devalue all the existing debt around the world. And so I think one possibility is a financial crisis. Another possibility is an inflation crisis. We could, of course, print our way out of it. But if we print our way out of it, we would have massive inflation. A third possibility is sort of a Greece-style austerity crisis, that the politicians do act, but they don't act until it's too late. And so the kinds of adjustments they have to make are so large that it throws the economy into recession.
22: Do you get the sense that those in power right now in the US are taking this situation as seriously as you feel it deserves?
1: They are not taking it seriously enough, but they do seem to be starting to wake up, starting to recognize that these high interest rates are not sustainable, starting to recognize that these deficits cannot continue. We are nowhere close to being able to pass a bipartisan solution to solve this problem.
22: And it would have to be bipartisan. Both sides of the aisle would have to recognize the scale of the problem and want to act. Is that right?
1: I think the biggest changes, for example, fixing the Social Security program, will have to be bipartisan. Other changes we could do through a big bipartisan deal, or we could do incrementally, and that could be partisan. The problem is recent history of partisan action has been deficit increasing. So congressional Republicans recently passed a bunch of spending cuts, but they used them to pay for even larger tax cuts, adding to the deficit.
0: Mark Goldwine. And last, as the ice disappears from East Greenland, giant whales have taken advantage and moved in. Scientists say it's part of a major shift in the ocean environment, as none of these marine mammals were historically found there. MAD's Peter Heide-Jürgensen is from Greenland's Institute of Natural Resources.
3: It just shows how nature can change its way of conducting its own business, so to speak. I mean, a lot of these baleen whales, they are quite opportunistic and can choose different feeding areas. But then some of the Arctic species are more in trouble now because they are restricted to a much more narrow habitat.
0: With more, here's our climate and science correspondent, Victoria Gill.
4: The sea off the coast of East Greenland used to be covered in ice year-round. Now, as it warms and melts completely in the summer, the waters have opened up to new visitors, some of the world's largest whales and the fish that they feed on. The scientists combined aerial surveys, satellite tagging, and observations from local Inuit communities to track them, and the change has been dramatic. Surveys didn't record a single humpback whale sighting in the region until 2006. In 2007, 7 humpbacks were seen, and by 2024, there were 150 sightings of the giant whales from ships. Now, fin whales, humpbacks, and minke whales come to East Greenland in their thousands to feed. The researchers say this is a huge climate-driven shift, with some easily adapting, while other Arctic species, including belugas, narwhals, and walruses, all of which need the ice to hide from predators or to breed, are being edged out.
0: Victoria Gill. You've been listening to The Newsroom with me, Celia Hatton. Our main news: the mayor of Kyiv says Ukraine needs more support from its allies to stop civilians being harmed after another serious Russian attack. More information on the BBC News website. Thanks for listening.
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25: Checking in with your Capital Region weather forecast. Mostly cloudy, then gradually becoming sunny today with a high near 81 degrees. Tonight, mostly clear with overnight lows around 59. And looking ahead to tomorrow, mostly sunny with a high near 82.
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0: BBC News with Caroline Nichols. The mayor of Kyiv, Vitaly Klitschko, has said Ukraine needs more help from its partners to protect civilians after another intense Russian bombardment overnight. At least 13 people were killed and more than 40 injured. A court in China has sentenced the founder of the collapsed property firm Evergrande to life in jail. Hui Kaiyan pleaded guilty earlier this year to charges including embezzlement and corporate bribery. Germany has registered a record 14,000 deaths so far this year linked to the extreme heat wave. The country's Public Health Institute says more than 70% of them occurred in 1 week in late June, when temperatures hit 40 Celsius. Israel's defence minister has accused Turkey's president, Recep Tayyip Erdogan, of dragging his country into what he's called dangerous adventures in Syria. Israel Katz said Israel would not allow any entity to threaten its security. His comments follow an Israeli strike on a Syrian airbase near the Turkish border. African countries are continuing with the repatriation of their citizens from South Africa after anti-migrant groups warned undocumented foreigners to leave by the end of September. More than 80 Nigerians returned home on Wednesday. The authorities in northern India have transferred nearly 100 murder cases from a judge after he handed out 22 death sentences in the past 4 months. The cases were removed from Ravi Kumar Dhawalkar after India's Bar Association expressed concern. A homemade animated film about a baby cow has become an unlikely box office hit in China. The Bull Comes was made for just a few thousand dollars by an amateur animator with help from his mother. After earning barely $1,000 in its first week, it's now taken more than $4 million, placing it just behind the latest Spider-Man film in China's daily rankings. BBC News.
1: Although it was organised quite last minute, there's at least a couple of thousand people here at this Jason Arde vigil at Trafalgar Square.
2: That was Monday in London, where people were gathering to mourn a man who had been celebrated as the youngest black professor to ever be hired by the University of Cambridge. In the last several days, social media has been filled with people sharing their condolences and even their anger about the circumstances leading up to Jason Arde's death last week. The UK police have said Arde's death was unexpected, but not believed to be suspicious. Many people here in the U.S. hadn't heard of Arde before last month, but questions about his academic work and his life story became the focus of intense media coverage. On August 5th, Arde resigned from Cambridge after denying allegations of plagiarism. But by that point, for some, he had already turned into a symbol more than a person. On one side, a symbol of the failures of diversity and inclusion policies. And on the other, a symbol of the undue scrutiny black academics often receive. From the BBC, I'm Asma Khalid in Washington, D.C. And today on The Global Story, how Jason Arde came to embody the fault lines around DEI and higher education. Coming up later in the show, I speak with a former professor here in the U.S. who talks about his complicated feelings around being black in academia. But first, I wanted to understand who Jason Arde was and what we know and what we don't know about his story. So I turned to my colleague, Branwyn Jeffries, the BBC's education editor.
3: This is such an important story, and we know that there is worldwide interest in this, so it's good to have the time to talk about it in a more considered way.
2: I appreciate that. And I do want us to also acknowledge here at the outset that this is an incredibly sad story, particularly given that Jason Arde has died. The details of his life story are also quite complicated, and there are still many more questions than answers at this stage. But Branwyn, I want you to take us back to 2023. When Jason Arde was first hired by Cambridge University as a professor, the university made a big announcement. Why was this so significant?
3: Jason Arde's appointment as professor of sociology of education at Cambridge came at a very particular moment, both in the university's history and also in a global debate about what an inclusive society should look about, both in the UK and the US, following the Black Lives Matter protests and the murder of George Floyd. So when Jason Arde was appointed to this leading role, it became a huge worldwide story. He was their youngest black professor, part of a tiny and very visible minority in the UK. If you look across all of the UK's universities, barely 1% of professors are black. So he was very high profile for that reason alone. What is interesting when you look back at how they promoted and celebrated his appointment at the time is his remarkable life story.
4: I didn't learn to read until I was an adult. So I was 18 when I just turned 18 when I learned to read and write.
3: The university wanted to celebrate his background, the fact that he had overcome remarkable challenges as an autistic man to get to this position of prominence. As part of raising the profile of this star academic appointment, Jason Arday did an extraordinary range of media appearances, really going far beyond where you might expect an academic of the sociology of education to appear.
5: Professor Jason Arday was diagnosed with autism spectrum disorder at the age of 3. He couldn't speak until he was 11.
6: But that did not stop him from following his dream of becoming a professor. And now the 37-year-old has achieved what was once seemingly impossible.
7: We are so lucky to have you. You are the best in the world in terms of the research that you do.
2: Brendan, I want to be candid here. Even though I myself am a Cambridge alum, I had really never heard of Jason Arday prior to about a month ago. It seemed like starting in late July, his name was everywhere. We started hearing about him quite a bit here in the American press. What brought him into the news?
3: Two things brought him into the news. The first in the United States was his forthcoming biography, which was beginning to be promoted. But what was significant and really propelled it into the public domain in the UK was a blog that was published by an academic who had been sacked from Cambridge for his views on race. Nathan Koffness describes himself as a race realist. He is on record as saying that if diversity and inclusion policies weren't in place, there would be no prominent

0: down to his autism, his neurodivergence. The University of Cambridge said that it was a matter for the university which had awarded his PhD, Liverpool John Moores. Liverpool John Moores University said that they had carried out a review of the PhD once they were contacted, and that they had found no reason to find that there had been plagiarism. As the debate escalated, what emerged was that last autumn, 2025, the Times Higher Education magazine, which documents universities in this country, in the UK, having investigated and looked through his PhD, they were privately raising questions. What happened in response to that was the Times Higher Education reporter who was involved in the investigation found himself reported to the police. And also, the most high-profile and famous defamation lawyers in the UK, they also wrote to the journalist. And as a result, the Times Higher had not published the story. It was then later picked up by Nathan Coffness and published in a blog. And it just didn't stop there. It went on gathering momentum.
1: Jason Ardaie, who has been all over the news this week.
2: Much of his life story seems to have unravelled.
3: I'm wondering whether this whole house of cards is really now in freefall.
4: How did Jason Ardaie con his way into a university? Of course he did.
0: Legacy media, print media, blogosphere, social channels. People started crawling over Jason Ardaie's life story and his academic record.
5: What did Cambridge University say about the allegations?
0: At the time when this was beginning to really spiral in the public debate, what Cambridge was saying publicly was that they were defending Jason Ardaie and they were happy with his credentials as an academic. Privately, they were also saying that they felt that he had been the subject of racist attacks since he had been appointed, that they had been having to offer him support, that this was a campaign to vilify an academic that was unjustified.
5: At what point did this story expand beyond Jason Ardaie's academic work to encompass questions about his broader life and his life story?
0: Once the allegations of plagiarism were in the public domain, people started looking at his life story and saying, frankly, some of these things just do not add up. One was a claim that Jason Ardaie had made to have raised single-handedly 5 million UK pounds, British sterling, through running an extraordinary distance in a short number of days, hundreds of miles in 6 days. People started pointing out that if he had done this, he would have been in a tiny handful of elite ultramarathoners in the world. And no one had ever heard of him in that field. No one was aware of this. So Jason Ardaie then clarified that actually it had taken twice as long and that the charity fundraising had been over a longer period of time and involved many people. There was a book that was listed on some of his online profiles as having been authored by Jason Ardaie, which it turned out had never actually been published. There were questions raised about the sequencing of his narrative around some of his health conditions. So Jason Ardaie said that before he did his exam for his PhD, he had had a benign brain tumour, an operation for that just a couple of weeks before, and a stroke. People were questioning, why had this not come out at the time? So bit by bit, aspects of his life story began to be questioned. It became apparent that some were, at the very least, exaggerated.
5: It strikes me that Jason's story also garnered attention globally because it ran across cultural fault lines that have become so prominent in our politics. His story became, in some ways, a referendum on these DEI, diversity, equity, and inclusion programs, whether that is fair or not.
0: There are certainly many voices in the UK now who suggest that Jason Ardaie's story was weaponized by people who strongly object to diversity and inclusion policies, including in universities, that he became the lightning rod for a highly political, cultural debate that's happening here as well as in the US. there have been

0: voices here in the UK, including some from within Cambridge, questioning whether Cambridge University appointed Jason Arde because it suited their purposes at the time to signal that they were a more inclusive institution without really fully thinking through what it meant for the individual. And there are certainly many academics of colour in the UK, some who've said this publicly, but also others who've said it to us privately, that they are concerned that in doing so, in promoting someone so rapidly through the university system, it has had a ripple effect that other Black and Asian academics in the UK now fear that their work may be discredited despite their established research reputations. And I'm sitting here with the thought that this is a story where many, many things are true at the same time. I have spoken to many academics and students who met Jason Arde in one capacity or another. There are many people who've described him to me as gentle, charismatic, extremely likable. There are also people who contrast that with the hiring of high-profile libel lawyers, of reporting people to the police, of apparently exaggerating or even potentially fabricating aspects of his life story.
1: I think we can say without a doubt that this story, it is tense, it is complicated, it is polarizing. And I think no matter what your feelings are about the allegations themselves, learning last Friday about Arde's sudden death was shocking. We still, my understanding is, don't have a cause of death, though Arde's family have issued a statement in which they say the public cruelty Jason was subjected to was too much for any man to bear. There is a tremendous amount of anger after Jason Arde's death, directed both at media institutions for how the press has covered him, but also questions about Cambridge and its handling of the situation. What has Cambridge said in the last number of days?
0: The University of Cambridge has stressed that throughout his time at the university, they were trying to support him and protect him, that continued after Jason Arde resigned from his post, which came on the day that Cambridge finally said, we will launch an investigation into his appointment and into his time at Cambridge. And Asma, I see two systems in this. There's a question there for the media system about whether it thought sufficiently about the individual at the centre of this in every way. And there are system questions for Cambridge and beyond that, the wider university system in the UK. Why, when concerns were raised privately, did they not look into it? Did they hurry to appoint Jason Arde because there are so few Black male academics without thinking what scrutiny that would open him up to, what his vulnerabilities might be as a neurodivergent man, and how that would play out over the coming years if they promoted him because of his life story?
1: Jason Arde's story is also sparking conversation here in the US about how Black academics are treated and how liberal institutions cultivate diversity. Tyler Austin Harper is a staff writer at The Atlantic who's written about these issues. Tyler himself was an assistant professor of environmental studies at Bates College in Maine. He left a tenure-track position in part because of what he saw as superficial celebrations of DEI. He's written a piece called Confessions of a Token Black Professor, in which he talks about some of the experiences that frustrated him at Bates.
2: So when I arrived at Bates, after my first year, I was asked to chair the Martin Luther King Jr. Day Committee, which is a committee devoted to putting on a day of workshops and events and speakers on Martin Luther King Day. And it was clear to me pretty quickly that I was put on this committee solely on the basis of my race. I did not really buy the line that they wanted an ecological perspective to the Martin Luther King Day celebration. It was obvious to me that they were asking me because I was a Black guy, which is, on the one hand, something I was vaguely sympathetic with in that you can say, okay, this is obviously a form of tokenization. On the other hand, you can say, well, if they didn't put a Black guy in this position, people would be upset that you had a white person leading the Martin Luther King Jr. Day celebration, right? So it was a bit of a no-win situation, which I sympathized with, but being on the receiving end of it, right, being placed in this role that you're being delegated solely on the basis of your race, was one of the first moments where I began to feel like minority professors were on that campus to be scholars and teachers second, and visibly Black and brown first, right? And to be a kind of PR arm of the college's efforts to paint itself as this bastion of diversity and progress, et cetera. But the MLK thing was something that I could overlook, right? The grand scheme of things, it's not the biggest deal. But when I saw how diversity, equity, and inclusion policies were being applied in hiring, was one of the moments when I became much more skeptical of how these policies were actually being instantiated. There was one committee I was on in particular where we were hiring a scientist, and we attempted to hire a woman who was... her research made her sort of flatly unqualified for the job. We consulted another expert in her field who basically described her work as being 50 years out of date. But she was a minority and she did have expertise in working in diversity, equity, and inclusion. And there was an effort made to hire her despite what were glaring shortcomings with her academic work. So what that says to me is that minority faculty were being brought on campus to be scholars second, if at all, right? If they are academic rock stars, awesome. And if their research is 50 years out of date, that's fine. Because what matters is that students see someone who looks like them and that they have experience doing DEI work, right? And as, you know, a Black person, that's I found that idea pretty insulting, right?
1: Tyler, you wrote in your piece, and you've also said to me here in our conversation that it became obvious that you'd been a DEI hire, and that you stopped believing in affirmative action because of your experiences. There are certainly people in the United States, there are certainly likely listeners hearing our conversation who believe that affirmative action and DEI practices are essential to helping rewrite historic and present day wrongs, including a lack of representation of various minority groups. And I realize we are also having this conversation not in isolation, right? There is a political context in which this is all happening. And this is coming at a moment in time in which we've seen the Trump administration crack down on DEI across the board, including an executive order that mandated an end to DEI programs at universities that receive federal funding. And so my question to you is, do you have concerns that your words feed into a narrative that might be used to block people of color from jobs for which they are immensely qualified?
2: I would say that this kind of counterargument has been used, at least in the American context, for at least 10 years since the rise of Donald Trump in 2016. That now is not the time to have these conversations, that sure, maybe there are some good faith criticisms of these policies, but we're in a moment of right-wing authoritarianism and attacks on universities, and so now is not the time for this kind of self-criticism. That attitude has allowed these problems to fester for years and years and years, and has resulted in a profound lack of public trust in these liberal institutions. If you look at polling on higher education for the last 10 years since 2015, we went from a world in which the majority of Americans had a lot of faith in colleges to one, according to polling, where a minority of Americans have a lot of faith in colleges, right? That's a profound shift in 10 years. It's not just among conservatives. It is also among Democrats. I think you have to take seriously that actually maybe some of these policies, these very, very progressive policies on American campuses, have done a lot to damage the institutional reputation of these places, and not just among conservatives, right? I also would just add, there are professors of color around this country, both at the institution I taught at and other institutions, who feel the same way I do, who have the same sets of frustrations, and many of whom are not in positions of power or privilege where they are not on the tenure track, where they don't feel like they can speak up. And yet they feel like at their own institutions, there is a whole lot of theater and performance around progress without any actual substance behind it. I said in the piece I wrote about my experiences at Bates College that I have always supported affirmative action in theory, and I continue to support it in theory because I think the rationale that affirmative action grows out of remains sound, that you cannot just erase a century plus, multiple centuries, in fact, of violent institutionalized racism and wish that away with a magic wand, and now everyone is on an equal playing field. Now, the problem with affirmative action is that it relies on human judgment. We accept that we want to have slightly different standards for minority candidates because they may not come from backgrounds of privilege. And when is accepting slightly different standards dipping into eroding the standards at all, right? And I think we need to figure out how to negotiate some middle ground between a lot of the more extreme iterations of affirmative action I think we have seen in the last 10 years, at least in America, and the alternative that many on the right want, which is nothing, which is a return to these places being overwhelmingly white. And we need to do the hard work of finding what that middle ground is. But the extremes are really undesirable.
1: Let's move back to the reason that we wanted to have this conversation today, and that is Jason Arde and his story. You've written that Arde was fetishized by people with different agendas. What do you see as those different agendas, and what, in your view, did they both get wrong?
2: Yeah, absolutely. I think Arde was only able to ascend to the position he ascended to because a lot of very smart people in liberal institutions shut off their critical thinking capacities when a minority is in front of them. This was a guy who claimed to have run 600 miles in 6 days. He claimed to run multiple marathons on a broken leg, that he had been mute until age 11, illiterate until age 18, then got a PhD by age 30. It would be obvious to anyone on the street if you told them that story, right? Any person off the street would say, that guy's obviously a con artist. That's not possible. But somehow some of the smartest people in these elite institutions, in Cambridge in particular, overlooked what would have been obvious to regular people. And they overlooked it because they were so keen to try to address a very legitimate problem of an absence of faculty diversity at Cambridge that they shut off their brains.
1: You know, claims of untruths about Arde's life and work outside of academia are at this stage just allegations. And I do want to indicate that.
2: Sure, absolutely. Right. But they are allegations that shade into implausibilities, right? Now, I think the flip side of this is you have a media establishment, especially in Britain, that has latched onto what is ultimately a minor academic scandal. Jason Arde is not a household name, right? He is not George Clooney, right? He is not a Nobel Prize winner. And yet his downfall generated a multi-week international saga in the British press and in the international press, right? And I think only a Black academic con artist could generate this amount of feverish attention, right?
1: What do you mean by that?
2: I mean that he had been put on this pedestal, and many people, for reasons of, I think, racism, subconscious or conscious, were all too eager to see him taken off that pedestal, right? He had been pushed up the mountain, up the mountain, up the mountain, on a castle, a sandcastle of what appeared to be, again, alleged untruths. And then I think when that sandcastle started to crumble, a lot of sharks smelled blood in the water and began to feast, right? And I think it's hard to make a argument that it is reasonable for every outlet seemingly in England to have run, in many cases, dozens of articles about this guy who, again, is not a household name, hurt nobody, who was a plagiarist, it seems, but was not a criminal. It's wild.
1: And just to be clear, we should say that Arde denied the claims of plagiarism before his death.
2: He did, yes.
1: And suggested that mistakes in attribution were due to his autism. I mean, at this point, the BBC has not independently vetted those claims of plagiarism.
2: Right.
1: And I do want to note that as well.
2: Sure.
1: You were beginning to kind of touch on this a moment ago, and it's something that you wrote in your piece that caught my eye. And that is about the standards of being Black in institutions of higher learning. You write that to be Black is to, quote, have the standards simultaneously set too low and too high. What were you trying to say about race in academia?
2: Yeah, like I said, I think the standards for Black folks in American institutions, elite institutions particularly, are too low and too high. Too low in the sense that often there is a lowering of standards, as I saw firsthand at the college I taught at, in service of getting minorities in the door, right? And a lowering of standards that goes beyond what might be considered reasonable as a way of redressing historic inequalities. Now, the flip side of that is that Black Americans in elite institutions, when they are academic rock stars, they are just treated as specific examples, right? They're not an avatar for their race. They're just a Black person who happens to be an excellent economist. But when they fail, right, when they are exposed to, say, a potential plagiarist, then they come to stand in for all Black people. If you misstep at all, right, suddenly you become an avatar for, well, this is what happens when you have these DEI policies, and this is what happens when you have affirmative action. And so it is a no-win situation.
1: That was Tyler Austin Harper, a staff writer for The Atlantic and a former professor at Bates College in Lewiston, Maine. Earlier, I spoke with Branwyn Jeffries, the BBC's education editor. We contacted Bates for comment, and the college told us it strongly disagrees that Tyler was a token and that it does not have, quote, DEI hires. Bates also said the role of chair of the MLK Day committee has been handled by people of all races. It is not, quote, black guy work. That is it for the Global Story today. Thanks, as always, for spending some time with us.
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0: Next on the BBC World Service, it's Outlook with me, Grace Livingstone. As a child, Hermanni Molina loved spending time with her grandfather.
5: Me hablaba de la magia del bosque.
6: He would talk to me about magical forest, about snow, about arrows, about great journeys. Sometimes we found him alone, talking to himself, making sounds that nobody could identify.
0: She looked into his life story and Selknam indigenous heritage.
6: I began to understand why my grandfather acted the way he did. What my grandfather had experienced was a tremendous violation of human rights that affected an entire people.
0: At school, she'd been taught that the Selknam indigenous people of Chile were extinct. She now knew that was wrong. But would anyone believe her?
6: It was like being alone in the desert. Often my siblings and cousins and I would talk about it and say, what can we do?
0: Coming back from extinction, after the news.
7: BBC News with Danielle Yawovietska. The mayor of Kyiv, Vitaly Klitschko, has told the BBC Ukraine needs more help from its partners to protect civilians after another intense Russian bombardment overnight. The mayor was visiting the scene of one Russian attack, but across the capital at least 13 people were killed and more than 40 injured. A school and a children's hospital were among the buildings hit. Our correspondent Dan Johnson is in Kyiv.
8: There are tower blocks here that have been totally destroyed by the waves of Russian missile strikes that hit this city around midnight, 1 a.m. There were a number of locations that were hit, but here we've got about 4 or 5 8-story buildings that are almost totally destroyed, still standing somehow. But the recovery teams were showing me pictures from the roof that show where the missiles actually went straight in through the roof and then essentially destroyed these flats from the inside out.
7: The founder of the failed Chinese property firm Evergrande has been sentenced to life in jail and had all his belongings confiscated. Hui Ka-yan oversaw the rapid expansion of Evergrande into China's biggest real estate firm before it collapsed, owing hundreds of billions of dollars. He had previously admitted charges including embezzlement and corporate bribery. Germany has registered a record 14,000 deaths so far this year linked to the extreme heat wave. The figures have surpassed the previous high 12 years ago. Steve Jackson reports.
9: Extreme heat is not recorded as a cause of death in most cases, but it exacerbates the risks for people with a wide range of health conditions. The figures produced by the Robert Koch Institute, Germany's main public health body, are established by comparing recorded deaths with the number of fatalities in average years. The warming of our planet means a much higher number of heat-related deaths could become the new normal. More than 70% of them this year in Germany occurred in 1 week in late June, when temperatures exceeded 40 Celsius.
7: The authorities in northern India have transferred nearly 100 murder cases from a judge after he handed out 22 death sentences in just a few months. The Uttar Pradesh government removed the cases from Ravi Kumar Diwakar. Ambarasan Etirajan has more details.
10: The recent judgments by 46-year-old Ravi Kumar Divakar raised alarm among legal activists. He heads a fast-track court established to speed up the judicial process. But 22 death sentences in 4 months was unusual. Under Indian law, executions can only be carried out if confirmed by state high courts and ultimately the Supreme Court. India retains the death penalty, but the Supreme Court says it should be imposed only in rarest of rare cases. India last carried out executions in 2020 when four men convicted of the gang rape and murder of a woman in Delhi were hanged.
7: World News from the BBC. South Korea's military says North Korea has fired around 10 short-range ballistic missiles from the Pyongyang area. The missiles were launched towards the sea east of the Korean peninsula. The launches come during joint military exercises between South Korea and the United States, which have been scaled back after an intervention by President Trump. Iran has executed a foreign national over his alleged involvement in the killing of four police officers during anti-government protests in January. State media named him as Hayem Hosseini, but didn't disclose his nationality. Reports from Ethiopia say a drone strike has hit a residential neighbourhood in the city of Mekele in the Tigray region. Several homes were damaged in the Daro area in the strike on Tuesday. A gold rush has gripped a village in a remote part of western Kenya after reports spread about the discovery of the precious metal. Dozens of prospectors, mostly farmers from the area and neighbouring Uganda, have flocked to the village in West Pokot County hoping to strike it rich after recent crop failures. There's been no confirmation of commercially viable gold deposits in the area. A homemade animated film about a baby cow has become an unlikely box office hit in China. Camilla Mills has the details.
11: The Bull Comes was released earlier this month and was reportedly made for just a few thousand dollars by an amateur animator with help from his mother. It made barely $1,000 in its first week, but figures released on Thursday show it has now taken more than 4 million. It was second only to the latest Spider-Man film at the Chinese box office. Its pixelated animation and awkward storytelling have become part of the appeal, inspiring memes, merchandise, and even a brief rise in the share prices of some Chinese companies with the word bull in their names.
7: And that's the latest BBC News.
12: Sea lions swim alongside the ferry as we sail across the sea to a windswept land of muted green and amber shrubs, where great glassy lakes reflect the clouds in the vast expanse of sky above. In the distance, snow-capped mountains perch on the horizon.
13: Oh, so beautiful.
12: I'm Grace Livingstone. From the BBC World Service, this is Outlook. Today we travel to an island at the bottom of the world. Tierra del Fuego, which means land of fire, is an archipelago at the southernmost tip of South America, the last major landmass before you reach Antarctica. It was named after the 16th century Portuguese explorer, Ferdinand Magellan, saw bonfires burning as he sailed past the coastline. The fires were lit by the original inhabitants of the island, the Yagan and the Selknam people. Until recently, the Selknam people, who'd lived in the islands of Tierra del Fuego for thousands of years, were believed to be extinct, exterminated by 19th century settlers. But I'm on my way to meet a mother and daughter whose decades-long search for the truth not only revealed a terrible injustice perpetrated against their own family, but led the Chilean state to recognise that the Selknam people continue to exist today. It's not unusual for families to pass down fragments of their ancestors' history or hear whispers about a relative who lived long ago. But when Hermani Molina Vargas and her daughter Fernanda looked into their family's past, they ended up changing the law and rewriting Chile's history books. It's a rainy, windswept afternoon when I meet Hermani and Fernanda. They live in a one-story wooden house in Port Venir, a small town on Tierra del Fuego's main island. Tierra del Fuego is divided between Argentina and Chile, and they live on the Chilean side.
14: Agua, café, o té. Tenemos café recién.
12: As we settle down with mint tea and biscuits, Hermani starts to tell me her life story.
14: Yo nací en la ciudad de Valdivia.
12: She was born in 1967 in Valdivia, a city in Chile about 800 miles further north from where we're sitting now.
14: Mi padre era un obrero, mi madre dueña de casa.
6: My father was a worker, a gas fitter, and my mother was a housewife. I've got a brother and a sister. I had a happy childhood, and it was normal, up to a certain point.
12: Hermani says what made her family a little different was her elderly grandfather, Pedro, who had quite unusual habits.
14: Era un hombre que le gustaba comer con la mano.
6: He was a man who used to eat with his hands, and he used to go out with no clothes on and hug trees. He would make a roast differently. He would put up a stake in the ground and tie the animal to it. Sometimes we found him alone, talking to himself, making sounds that nobody could identify. He wasn't an affectionate person, but he was always concerned that everybody should have enough food. It was his great obsession, that there should always be plenty of food.
14: Con mi abuelo yo fui muy cercana a él, como yo era la menor.
6: I was very close to him because I was the youngest. I used to follow my grandfather around all day because he used to do strange things and I liked that. If one of his grandchildren fell over and grazed his knee, for example, he wouldn't say, "Oh, poor child, far from it." He would say, "Get up, that's nothing, go and hug a tree, the tree will console you." And he told me stories, tales that they were so extraordinary to me. In fact, that's where I got my inspiration to write stories myself, because he would tell me about things that were really fantastical.
15: What sort of stories did he tell you? ¿Qué tipo de cuentos?
14: Me hablaba de la magia del bosque.
6: He would talk to me about magical forest, about snow, about arrows, about great journeys. These made my imagination soar. One day, we were watching a film on television, a Hollywood Western, where these so-called Indians were making arrows. He watched how the Indian made the arrow, put it in the bow and fired it, then jumped up and said, "That arrow is not made properly." I stared at him and said, "What?" Then he started to... he had a sort of lapse. He was very old and he often spoke about things that seemed like a memory. Then he would go blank and say, no, nothing.
15: Did your grandfather have a job?
14: Siempre fue chofer. Uh-huh. Chofer de micros.
6: My grandfather was always a bus driver. My family says he arrived in Valdivia with the first ever bus company to come to the city. He was driving the bus. The other drivers respected him a lot. Sadly, by the time he died, he didn't have many friends left because they had all died. We don't know how old my grandfather was when he died, but all his friends were a little bit older, the drivers, the owners of the minibus companies. His last years were very lonely. He used to go every day to the public square where there were lots of trees, and he would talk to the trees. He would harvest fruit, gather herbs, and mix them together. He always sought solace in nature.
12: Hermani says her family knew he had indigenous heritage, but it wasn't something they talked about when she was growing up.
6: It was the shameful secret of the family that no one should discover that we had indigenous ancestry, because in those years in Chile, there was great discrimination against indigenous people. For my mother, it was very difficult. She didn't want to know anything about this part of the family history.
12: Hermani's mother had mixed parentage. On her mum's side, she descended from a European settler in Chile. Hermani says her mum talked about her Belgian origins, but was silent about her indigenous ancestry on her father's side.
15: Can you talk a little bit about your mother? What was her character like? How did you get on with her?
14: Mi mamá era una mujer tierna.
6: My mother was a tender woman, but she also had a strong character. She had a special ability to overcome anything. No matter what the problem was, she would find a solution. I think she taught me to have a smile, no matter how tough things were. And she had a knack for transmitting warmth through her hands. so that if you had a tummy ache, she would touch you softly little by little, and suddenly you weren't in pain anymore. Everyone sought her out, and that's why.
14: Nunca se reconcilió con su origen, mamá.
6: But she never came to terms with her origins. It was very difficult for my mother. She was born in the 40s, and her adolescence was in the 60s. Being indigenous in Chile in those years was a terrible thing.
0: The stigma that Hermani's mother felt about being indigenous was rooted in a long history of discrimination.
16: Well, Mr. Darwin, will I echo?
0: The British naturalist Charles Darwin, for example, had sailed round Tierra del Fuego in the early 19th century and recounted his impressions of the indigenous people there in his book, The Voyage of the Beagle.
17: As soon as we run ashore, secure the boat.
0: This BBC dramatisation of Darwin's voyage quotes his exact words about the inhabitants of Tierra del Fuego.
18: I would not have believed how great was the distance between savage and civilised man. It seemed greater than between a wild and domesticated animal, because in man there is a much greater power of improvement.
0: He went on to say, viewing such men, one can hardly make oneself believe they are fellow creatures. Such views, which were common amongst Europeans at that time, paved the way for terrible mistreatment. More than 100 indigenous people from Tierra del Fuego were abducted in the 19th century by British, French, German and Belgian explorers to be paraded as so-called uncivilized savages in Europe. Many did not survive the journey. In 1888, a Selknam family of 11 people, including women and children, were transported in heavy chains and exhibited at a human zoo in the 1889 Paris exhibition. But the tragedy of the Selknam people did not end there, as Hermani was to discover in a very personal way.
6: When my grandfather lived with us, it was my father who, out of all of us, he was the most patient with him. When my grandfather was very old, he would help him into the shower, give him a hand, because actually the old man was very stubborn.
14: Mi padre era un obrero.
6: My father was a person that had a great respect for the original people of Chile. In fact, he himself descended from the Huichi indigenous people. I think that I had inherited from my father the respect and love I had towards my indigenous heritage, because he always emphasized its value.
0: Hermani says when she was young, her mother got angry when she asked questions about her grandfather. So her dad once tried to explain their origins using the term honor, which is how the Selknam people used to be described.
6: My father said, your mom is Ona because your grandfather was taken when he was little from Tierra del Fuego and put into domestic service. The thing is, when you're a child, you hear the story, but you don't really grasp the full meaning.
0: Hermani's grandfather died in 1987 when she was 19 years old.
6: In my family, we approach death in a way that our grandfather taught us. You cry if you need to cry, but then you let go of the disease. We were judged harshly back then because we don't even maintain graves in the cemetery. We mourn our loved ones, we say goodbye, we bury them, and then we never go back. We never return to the cemetery. And when my grandfather died, it was just the same. My mother, even though she didn't want to know anything about that indigenous past, she followed exactly the same teachings that her father had given her. We gave away all his belongings. We didn't keep anything of his. There are a couple of photos, but that's because someone else had kept hold of them.
0: It wasn't until 5 years later, after Hermani's mum died, that she began to research more about her grandfather.
14: Entonces yo me crecí con todas esas historias.
6: I had grown up with all these stories. So after my mother died, because she didn't want to ever talk about this subject because it was very painful for her, I started looking into and reaching out to uncles and aunts who were still alive.
15: Can you talk a little bit about that?
14: Sí.
15: ¿Puede hablar un poco sobre eso?
14: Sí.
6: I was 24 and had three children. My youngest daughter was 3 months old when my mother died. But I started investigating. For example, I went to visit my aunt in Valdivia. I had an aunt and uncle. They were the older siblings because my mother was the youngest. My aunt was an old woman of about 90. She was the one who finally sat me down and confirmed what my father once told me. And I was like, wow, so it's true. He's Ona. I thought it was just a nickname.
12: Now, Germani was determined to find out the complete story of her grandfather's life.
6: When I started investigating, following this thread, I found all sorts of documents and collected more family stories. I began to understand why my grandfather acted the way he did. And as I started to delve into all of this history, I realized that what my grandfather had experienced was a tremendous violation of human rights that affected an entire people.
15: What happened to your grandfather? What did you discover?
6: I can tell you that my grandfather was taken from here, from the island of Tierra del Fuego, when he was little, but old enough to have vivid memories. He was violently separated from his mother. In fact, his last memory of his biological mother was seeing her being beaten to death. He was taken away, transported, and taken to different places, including Isla Huar, where a family took him in.
12: Isla Huar is an island about 700 miles north of Tierra del Fuego.
5: Yo sé que esa familia lo acogió.
6: This family took him in, gave him a name, registered him at the civil registry, and then put him to work as a domestic servant. He wasn't good for fishing or clearing the land, so they had to find him somewhere. And he ended up as part of domestic staff of a settler's house.
12: Germani's grandfather was one of the victims of an onslaught against the Selknam people in the late 19th century. It began in 1881 when gold hunters began to set up camp on Selknam land. These miners, armed with guns, shot and wounded many of the original inhabitants of the region. Then, in 1883, the Chilean government granted vast tracts of lands to ranchers to create sheep farms in Tierra del Fuego because they wanted to establish national control over this territory. These landowners set up enormous farms which sprawled over the lands where the Selknam, who were nomadic hunter-gatherers, had lived for more than 8,000 years. They formed a company called Society for the Exploitation of Tierra del Fuego, in which English shareholders held a majority stake. The landowners and the company encouraged gunmen to kill the Selknam, beginning a campaign of extermination, which is now recognised as a genocide by an official Chilean truth commission. Within a few decades, the Selknam population in Chilean Tierra del Fuego fell dramatically, from over 3,000 to less than 100 people by 1910. In subsequent years, the population continued to decline until in 1974, the last known descendant of the Selknam died. So it was believed they were now an extinct people. It was a human catastrophe that Germani's family lived firsthand.
5: Fueron todos perseguidos, las tolderías de los Selknam fueron perseguidos, arrinconados, los hombres...
6: Everyone was persecuted in the Selknam communities. They were persecuted, cornered. The men were killed and the women, the older ones, were killed. And the younger ones were abducted for sex work. And the children were taken to work as domestic servants for rich families. A large group of paid men went out and the reward for each dead Indian was £1.
15: My goodness, it's so shocking, incredibly shocking history.
5: Sí, no lo sabías. Se considera que los indígenas que estaban acá, gracias a Darwin...
6: The indigenous people were considered, thanks to Darwin, to be a little less valuable than animals. So the territory had to be cleared, and the Chilean state turned a blind eye or pretended not to know and gave power to the ranchers, to whom it has ceded the land for the colonization.
15: And how did you feel that you discovered the history of your grandfather and perhaps an explanation of why he acted the way he did, but you only discovered this after he died and you could never really talk to him about it? ¿Cómo se sentía?
5: Frustrada. Porque si yo hubiese entendido la real
19: magnitud. Frustrated. Because if I had understood the true magnitude of all of this, maybe I would have looked for other ways to reach out to him so he could bring up the things that he was afraid to talk about. Because if there's one thing I'm absolutely certain of, is it's that my grandfather died without understanding why they took him, without understanding what happened. And I think that's what happened to many of the children who survived the genocide. Because they were taught just enough to be good employees in the houses where they were working, but they were not ever told where they came from, why they were taken, or what happened in their homeland.
12: Hamani had pieced together her grandfather's story, helped by anthropologists and using records from a Christian mission in Tierra del Fuego and Chilean civil registries. This was combined with the fragmentary memories that her grandfather had told family members, which tallied with the dates of known historical events. Painstakingly researching this terrible history for decades took its toll on Hermani.
19: The moment it really hit me was when I started investigating, looking at the official historical documents and comparing it with my family's stories. And I fell into a kind of deep depression, especially because I realized that it was a truth that I had, but there was no way that anyone would believe me.
12: Not only was Hermani discovering her family's own painful past, but she realized that the official history of the Chilean state was wrong. Chileans, including Hermani herself and her children, were taught at school that the Selknam people had died out. But she knew that wasn't true.
5: En ese tiempo estábamos catalogados en Chile como pueblo extinto.
19: At that time, we were categorized in Chile as an extinct people. So we didn't have any rights at all. It was like being alone in the desert, a feeling of great loneliness. Often my siblings and cousins and I would talk about it and say, what can we do?
12: Hermani says it was writing that helped her find a way through.
19: Early on, I had started to develop my love of writing, and I found writing liberated me. And I used all those little sparks or fragments of stories that my grandfather told me to inspire me.
12: She began to publish her stories and poetry online. Inspired by her research into her grandfather's life, she talked about her indigenous roots and the history of the Selknam people in her poems.
19: And people started to question me. They would say, but why do you write in the first person about being Selknam? I said, because I am Selknam. And they laughed at me.
12: But it was through writing about her indigenous identity that she first met another Selknam descendant.
19: It took me almost 2 years to find him. And when I found him, he said, yes, I am also Selknam, and my family is Selknam. And I was so happy, so happy. It triggered something in me, something I didn't expect, which was the desire to do something more. Because if there was another family that called itself Selknam, that could mean there were many more in Chile.
12: Together, their two families set up an organization in 2015, the Selknam Corporation, to recover their culture and language and to promote their rights as an indigenous people. It was an uphill struggle because the Chilean state did not recognize that the Selknam existed. But with the support of the Silva Enriquez Catholic University, which had historic links to a religious order that once had a mission on Tierra del Fuego, they began to hold public seminars.
19: At these gatherings, more families started arriving. They'll say, we're Selknam too. And oh, what a joy that was.
15: How did you feel when you started to meet other Selknam families when previously you thought that you were the only living descendants?
5: Felicidad. Era una felicidad que...
19: Happiness. Such joy. At that time, I used to go to the coast to collect seashells, and I would make necklaces. Every time a family arrived, I would greet them with necklaces. We would have a meal. Lots of people would gather in a house around the table, and everyone would bring something to share. You didn't even have to ask. Everyone just arrived with things to share. They'll say, I've brought a salad, I've brought this. We started telling each other about our family history, and we ended up crying because all the stories were terrible.
12: Join us in part two as we discover how Hermanni went on to lead a historic struggle along with her daughter and other indigenous families to gain official recognition for the Selk'nam people.
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22: Checking in with your Capital Region weather forecast. Mostly cloudy, then gradually becoming sunny today with a high near 81 degrees. Tonight, mostly clear with overnight lows around 59. And looking ahead to tomorrow, mostly sunny with a high near 82.
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7: BBC News with Danielle Yawovietska. The mayor of Kyiv, Vitaly Klitschko, has said Ukraine needs more help from its partners to protect civilians after another intense Russian bombardment overnight. At least 15 people were killed and more than 40 injured. Apartment blocks and a children's hospital were among the buildings hit. A court in China has sentenced the founder of the collapsed property firm Evergrande to life in jail. Huikai Yan pleaded guilty earlier this year to charges including embezzlement and corporate bribery. Germany has registered a record 14,000 deaths so far this year linked to the extreme heat wave. The country's Public Health Institute says more than 70% of them occurred in 1 week in late June when temperatures hit 40 Celsius. Israel's defense minister has accused Turkey's president Recep Tayyip Erdogan of dragging his country into what he called dangerous adventures in Syria. Israel Katz said Israel would not allow any entity to threaten its security. His comments follow an Israeli strike on a Syrian airbase near the Turkish border. Two women and two men have been caned in public in Indonesia's Aceh province for having sex outside marriage, each receiving 100 strokes. Aceh is the only province in Indonesia to apply Islamic Sharia law strictly. African countries are continuing with the repatriation of their citizens from South Africa after anti-migrant groups warned undocumented foreigners to leave by the end of September. More than 80 Nigerians returned home on Wednesday. A homemade animated film about a baby cow has become an unlikely box office hit in China. The Ball Comes was made for just a few thousand dollars by an amateur animator with help from his mother. After earning barely $1,000 in its first week, it has now taken more than 4 million, placing just behind the latest Spider-Man film in China's daily rankings. BBC News.
12: Welcome back to Outlook. I'm Grace Livingstone in Chile, speaking to Hermanni Molina Vargas. When she was little, living in Valdivia, her grandfather came to live with her family. He seemed different from other people, talking to trees and telling confused tales of arrows, snow and magical forests. After his death, Hermanni realised he'd suffered great trauma, snatched from his family when he was a small child at the end of the 19th century, and forced into domestic service. He belonged to the Selknam indigenous people, who lived on the island of Tierra del Fuego, on the southernmost tip of Chile, for more than 8,000 years. In the 1880s and 90s, settlers, given tracts of lands by the Chilean state, waged a war of extermination against the indigenous inhabitants. Chilean history books said the Selknam people were now extinct, but Hermanni knew otherwise. She now had to convince the Chilean government that the descendants of the Selknam people, including herself, were still living today. Sitting here listening to Hermanni tell me her family's story is her daughter Fernanda. We're in Fernanda's kitchen, sipping mint tea in her little house in Tierra del Fuego. Hermanni worked day and night, much of it as a single mum, to bring up her four children while researching her grandfather's story. I asked Fernanda how she remembers her childhood.
1: Recuerdo que en mi infancia siempre nos mudamos mucho. Casi nunca estábamos más de dos años en las casas.
2: I remember that we moved a lot during my childhood. We were almost never in any one house for more than 2 years, mainly because we'd found a cheaper place to live. In the first house, I remember in Santiago, my mom would dig up the soil to plant vegetables. We were surrounded by fields and construction sites where all the neighborhood kids would play on these mounds of dirt or gravel. Our house was what's known in Chile as a mediagua, a tiny prefabricated house. It basically had one bedroom and a second room that served as the kitchen and living room. The toilet was outside, with a view of the stars.
15: Can you describe how you used to get on with your mum? What was she like as a mother?
1: Era divertido. Nunca tuvimos muchos recursos económicos.
2: It was fun. We never had much money. But for us children, this made everything an adventure. Obviously not so fun for my mother as an adult, but to us everything was a game. She worked a lot, but she chose to work from home. She had a workshop where she made crafts, and so she was constantly checking that we were okay, making food and so on.
15: Can I ask, you didn't think of yourself as indigenous at that point. What was your view of indigenous people of Chile?
1: Ooh. En ese tiempo, todavía no era muy hablado el tema indígena en Chile.
2: At that time, indigenous issues weren't widely discussed in Chile. Being indigenous was frowned upon. During my grandmother's life, and when my mother was little, it was viewed as something atrocious, awful. When I was little, indigenous people were characterized as being drunks or dirty. I must have known one or two indigenous people, but without realizing it.
12: Fernanda left home aged 21 to work in the tourism industry, which took her to all different regions of Chile. But she remained very close to her mum and supported her quest to trace other descendants of the Selknam people.
1: Bueno, siempre conversamos mucho.
2: We always talked a lot by phone or by WhatsApp. She would tell me, hey, we had an event and a family came and, you know, their features are super familiar. Or, I saw that family's child and it was just like seeing you when you were little. She talked about the joy she felt when another family arrived. When this all began, there was a big part of me that said, I can't leave my mom alone with this because it's so big. But there was another part of me that said, I want to be here because it's part of me. It's also my family. It's my history. And I want to be a part of it.
12: Fernanda became treasurer of the Selknam Corporation and whenever she could, would travel to Santiago to attend the Selknam family gatherings. During those meetings with other Selknam families, were there any stories that chimed with your own experience?
1: Con lo que más me puedo sentir identificada.
2: What I most identified with was the sense of not belonging. I grew up with a story my mother told me about when she had to do a homework assignment, where they taught her that the Selknam people, or Ona people as they were known then, were extinct. And she said, no, they're not extinct because my grandfather is alive. The teacher corrected her. And to get a good grade, she had to say that the Selknam people were extinct. So faced with this story, which I always heard when I was little,
19: When the moment came, when I was standing in front of the teacher who told me that the Selk'nam people were extinct, I obviously didn't say anything. I stayed silent. This type of experience is very common in the community, where we suppress ourselves to protect ourselves, because it's absurd to get into a debate that, you know, even if you can win, the emotional toll is too much. Sometimes

0: over Chile. I mean, family lineages descended from 11 different survivors. So that's a lot of people.
1: Muchos.
2: In 2019, the Chilean Congress discussed a motion which said the Selknam were victims of a genocide. However, they also said that the Selknam were now extinct.
0: They wanted to erase us again. Our legal advisor said, either you accept them putting a tombstone on your head, or we fight. We called a meeting, and about 10 of the 11 families said we should fight it.
2: Hamani and the others began to lobby members of Congress to persuade them that the Selknam people were not extinct. They took a dossier of research that they'd produced with the help of the anthropologist.
0: All those congressmen and women who had voted for the law that had left us for dead, left us extinct under the law, we began to visit them, one by one, to tell them, you were wrong. One member of parliament greeted us with a disbelieving face and said, but you're so tiny. The Selknam were about 2 meters tall. No, I told him, you're mistaken. The Tehuelche and other indigenous groups who lived in Patagonia were tall. The Selknam varied in height from north to south. Ah, I see, he said. Then we handed him our research, and he started flipping through it. His eyes filled with tears, and he looked at me and said, you're absolutely right. We've made a serious mistake. Something has to be done about this. You can count on me and my party.
2: In 2021, an important moment came when Hamani and another colleague from the Selknam Corporation, José Luis Vázquez Jogue, appeared before Chile's Constituent Assembly.
3: Hola a todos, buenas tardes. Mi nombre es Hamani Molina. La traducción está en la lámina.
2: Hamani addressed the chamber, putting a detailed case for the Selknam people. Then José Luis stood up.
4: Hola, ¿cómo están ustedes? Mi nombre es Arpón de Fuego en idioma Chernan.
2: And as he prepared to speak, he began to sob.
4: De la comunidad indígena Covadonga, una.
2: Hamani moved her heavy, ornate congressional wooden chair closer to him and held his hand as he began to talk through his tears.
4: El joven que viene en la lámina es mi abuelo.
2: He spoke about his grandfather, who, like Hamani's, had been forced to leave his home on Tierra del Fuego as a child. At the end of his emotional speech, the chamber broke into sustained applause. The video of the event was widely shared, raising awareness of the Selknam cause. Hamani continued to work all hours, trying to convince politicians to vote for a change in the law.
0: At the time, there were 10 indigenous people recognized in Chile. All we wanted to do was remove the full stop at the end of the list, add Selknam, and put the full stop after that. That's all we asked for.
2: Hamani had to travel constantly because the Chilean Congress building is not in the capital Santiago, but the seaside town of Valparaíso.
0: Sometimes we all chipped in to make ends meet for the bus fare to go to Valparaíso. It was very hard. Our bill was very difficult to get past because it kept on getting thrown from one committee to another. Those meetings with politicians were really intense. Some people treated us better than others. Some people didn't even want to listen to us.
2: Finally, in 2023, the Chilean Parliament voted to change the law to recognise the Selknam people as an official indigenous group of Chile.
5: Do you feel proud that after all these years of struggle, you achieved a law recognising the Selknam people?
3: No sé si orgullosa es la palabra. Me siento tranquila.
0: I don't know if proud is the right word. I feel at peace. I feel I've fulfilled what I promised to our people. At some points, I wanted to throw in the towel when things weren't moving and because I felt the work was too much for me. I was often scared. But I had my family, my daughters, at my side.
5: Fernanda, can you describe how you feel about your mother?
6: Admiration.
7: Admiration and an example to follow. It began as a very family-oriented, very personal mission. First for her, and then when I got involved, she was like, okay, we need to

0: do this to learn about our family. And in the process, we realized that this benefited many more people. But it started as something very small, a snowflake. And now it's an avalanche. So obviously, she needed a lot of inner strength to be able to persevere through this whole process.
1: During this battle to change the minds of Chile's politicians, Fernanda and Hermanni made a momentous decision to move to Tierra del Fuego, the land of their ancestors.
0: I felt the need to get to know Tierra del Fuego. I was always moving around during my childhood. We were always moving house a lot. Also, when I left home, I would live for 1 or 2 years in one place, then I would move to another place for work. But I'd never been to Tierra del Fuego. My ignorance was vast. I thought it was a barren, deserted island because that's how it's portrayed in the media. When I set foot in Tierra del Fuego, I said, this is my place. I want to stay here. I just felt a sense of home, that this was my place in the world.
1: And for someone who doesn't know what Tierra del Fuego looks like, can you describe what it looks like?
2: Tierra del Fuego es mágica.
0: It's magical. The clouds are a different spectacle every day and every hour. And the central southern areas has forests, and further south there are glaciers.
1: Fernanda and Hermanni now run a foundation researching and educating people about the culture and language of the Selknam people. Could you teach me how to say hello, how are you in Selknam?
3: Guajetia, went Emma.
1: Guajetia, went Emma. I think I need some practice. They've also researched Selknam music and perform it with another Selknam family who now also live on Tierra del Fuego. Learning the Selknam language and songs is bittersweet for Hermanni. I ask her if her grandfather spoke it.
4: When he thought he was alone, he would often sit on his bed and make sounds. For us, at that time, they were just sounds. Now I know that he used to sing. He had songs that he still played in his mind, but he never sang them in front of us. It was a part of him that he kept hidden. And when we started asking him questions, he preferred to lock himself in his room and be on his own.
1: Su nombre es Xeno. Fernanda now has a baby daughter.
5: Xeno. Hola, Xeno. Hola. That's a lovely smile.
1: Her grandmother grew up being ashamed of her indigenous father, and there was still prejudice when Fernanda herself grew up. I asked whether she wants her own daughter to be proud of being indigenous.
2: Absolutamente. Pero principalmente quiero que ella pueda...
0: Absolutely. But mainly, I want her to be happy. I want her to be proud of who she is, regardless of whether she identifies as Selknam or indigenous. I hope I can give her a nice, peaceful childhood here. I would love for her to be a proud Selknam. If she isn't, well, I don't mind as long as she doesn't have these traumas that we've acquired over the years.
1: It's a trauma Hermanni's grandfather suffered his whole life, never knowing why he was violently taken from his family and his home in Tierra del Fuego.
4: My grandfather dreamed all his life, sitting, looking out the window, waiting for the steamship that would take him back home. That was his dream, to return home. But he didn't even know where his home was.
1: Do you feel as if you've achieved justice for all that your grandfather suffered?
4: Yes, I think so. Seeing my daughter and my grandchild walking on this land, it's a little piece of him returning. I think that's truly reclaiming history. Them coming back to where they were meant to be. And if they want to stay, they're free to decide. And if they want to leave, it should be because they want to, not because someone forces them to. That brings me peace. Not only for my family and my grandfather, but for all the Selknam families who are now able to decide whether or not they want to go to Tierra del Fuego.
3: Y hay algo que a mí me satisface en lo personal mucho.
4: It gives me so much happiness to see someone from the Selknam community arrive in Tierra del Fuego for the first time. It really moves me. When they arrive, how they breathe, how they bend down, how they touch the earth, how they touch the trees. I think that's precious. And on a personal level, knowing that I managed to understand history, thanks to my grandfather and my mother, and turn destiny around. Sometimes I look up at the stars and say to my grandfather, wherever he is, you never returned, but look, your descendants did.
3: No volviste tú, pero volvió tu descendencia.
4: And that's what I'll always take with me.
3: Eso, con eso me quedo.
1: My thanks to Germani Molina Vargas and Fernanda Olivares Molina. I'm Grace Livingstone. Outlook's back tomorrow.
6: What do I need? Got my cake mix, got my eggs, got my oil, got my whisk. Off we go.
7: BBC World Service, and now history told by the people who were there. It's Witness History with me, Helen Ledwick, as I attempt to bake a novelty duck cake.
6: Give that a bit of a mix.
7: Why? Because we're heading back to the late 1970s for the start of a recipe book that took homemade birthday cakes to a whole new level. The Australian Women's Weekly Children's Birthday Cake Book.
8: I did the gingerbread house, the caterpillar, the butterfly.
7: Agnes Lee designed more than 20 of the rainbow-coloured creations that have become a nostalgia fest for families around the world.
8: The guitar, hopscotch, the dragon.
7: And, arguably the most well-known,
8: a rubber ducky.
7: It's 1979, and Agnes, who grew up in Hong Kong, is now a home economist at the Australian Women's Weekly magazine in Sydney. She's working with a small team on a new birthday cake book, and every so often, they'll head to the test kitchen for what they call cake day.
6: Okay, that's starting to look like cake mixture.
8: We laugh a lot because there are lots of things that didn't work. We assemble it, it might flop. Then we share ideas. But usually, no one will interfere anyone when they are really into it. Because you know that once you get into decorating, your inspiration evolves. So it gets quieter and quieter. And towards the end, everyone will be quite intense. It's funny that when you ask, that really brings me back to that time.
7: They're measuring, cutting, decorating, aiming for cakes that look impressive but can actually be made at home.
6: Out.
8: It has to be very simple and straightforward, as easy as possible so average housewife who don't know much about cooking can make these cakes. If not, it will never work.
7: As remembered in this 2023 report on ABC TV.
9: The Weekly recognised the fact that not everyone was a pro cake maker. So they made it easier for people and gave them permission to use cake mix. It wasn't going to be held against you.
6: I'm going to cut this. That looks like a duck's body.
7: There'll be more than 100 recipes by the time the book launches in 1980. So where does the inspiration come from?
8: It comes from anywhere, Helen. Like, for example, the train cake.
7: The choo-choo train, a red steam engine pulling brightly coloured wagons filled with sweets. It'll end up as the cover of the book, but it starts out as a last-minute idea on one of those cake days.
8: I got up, couldn't even think of anything. Got to the train station, there was a train strike. No train. And then all of a sudden, train came and it was filled with coal. Then I stare at it and I say, yeah, I can make a train. I don't need passengers. I can fill it up with coal. And I use lolly instead, and that's it.
7: And Agnes, I don't know if this is true, but I read that you had a nickname. Is that right?
8: They call me engineer. Yeah, because I usually like to cut cakes and assemble it, and it looks complicated, but it's not for me. So they think that I'm the engineer. So that's why I got to do the duck.
7: This is no ordinary duck. It's a 3D engineering marvel of sponge cake and fluffy yellow icing, head crowned with popcorn, and a beak made of, Well, we'll get to that. But for now, it's cake day again, and the book is almost complete. They need one last cake to finish it, and the pressure is on.
8: The editor walk in, pull out from the handbag a rubber ducky. And then she say, oh, not two dimension, but three dimension. Everyone pointed to me and say, oh, it's an engineering job. So I got the rubber ducky. So I stare at the kick tins, the size, how I can use the pieces. And then it all just fell together.
7: Agnes has it all figured out, but there's a problem.
8: When it come to the beak, I was lost completely. So I gave up and I say, I'm taking my lunch now.
7: Agnes walks out of the test kitchen and into a nearby cafe, and she spots a packet of crisps, or as some people call them, chips.
8: And I saw it and say, yeah, the chips is edible. I can use the chips. So I was so happy. I brought a couple packets of chips back. It worked so well because the chips has a natural curl. And out of the two packets I bought, I found two really match very well. And when I put them together, it does look like a duck's beak. I said, I'm going to use that.
7: Crisps on a cake. It's a novel idea, and one that Agnes is not ready to share with her colleagues just yet.
8: I dare not call them out. Just look at it. I want to finish a whole thing and then surprise them and see what they think. So I did the beak, the eyes and all that, and then say, she's finished. And they all came out. No one say anything. They don't know what to say. At the end, the food editor, Helen Sinclair, came in and she whispered quietly to one of the girls, it's chips, it's savory. And I turned my head. I don't want to look at anyone. Do they approve it or do they not? I don't know. At the end, yes, they approved it.
7: The final step is a photograph for the book.
8: The photographer came in, it's approved. You can get rid of the cake. And because the cake at that time, they sit there, can't be covered and all that. Usually they go into the bin when we finish. Then I'm so sick of it. By that time, I just chuck it in and done. Job done.
7: But it's not job done. The photographer needs another picture and there's no time to make another cake.
8: Then I say, hang on, it's quite solid. The frosting has set. Let's pull it out and see what it looks like. It actually has a crack right in the front.
7: Time for some lateral thinking. Out goes the tiny little red ribbon around the duck's neck and in comes a massive red bow with red buttons to match.
8: That's it. What you see is what you get. Hopefully the duck is so cute, people don't notice.
7: The Australian Women's Weekly Children's Birthday Cake book is published and, according to the magazine, goes on to sell more than 1 million copies around the world. The recipes discover a new lease of life on social media, and in 2020, the duck cake gets a starring role in the children's TV programme Bluey from Ludo Studio. Bluey's dad, Bandit, has taken on the challenge of making it, but is struggling to attach the head.
10: It's good. It's very good. Oh, too easy. Oh, duck cake!
11: Oh, that's not good.
8: At first I worried, you know, I should give more detail so that they can be more successful. But after a while, especially when Bluey did the episode, I say, no, if it comes off, it comes off. It's part of making the cake and enjoying it. It's not a disaster in a way. It became a highlight.
5: One last thing. I think this is actually the moment of truth. The beak. I am quite happy with that.
7: And there it is, nearly 50 years after Agnes first imagined not just the duck cake, but many of the others that fill the pages of the book.
8: I'm proud of it. Yes, I am. And knowing how much it affects people and knowing that really lots of families use it and they pass on to the children, that really makes me feel proud.
7: Agnes Lee, now retired, is 82 and still living in Sydney. She was speaking to me, Helen Ledwick, for Witness History.
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12: Good morning. The U.S. owes $40 trillion. The debt has never been this high. One of the biggest federal costs is interest on that debt. How does that make people's cost of living more expensive? It's Morning Edition from NPR News. Companies were hesitant to get involved in Venezuela after the U.S. captured Nicolas Maduro. I'm Sasha Pfeiffer.
13: And I'm Leila Fadil. The country's oil minister was in Houston this week to announce deals with U.S. companies. Also, the Israeli military is starting criminal investigations into its soldiers killing civilians in Gaza. That includes a five-year-old girl. And two companies say they have a promising vaccine for skin cancer. It's Thursday, August 20th. On this day in 1858, Charles Darwin's theory of evolution was published. The news is next.
7: Live from NPR News in Washington, I'm Janine Herbst. North Korea fired off a barrage of short-range ballistic missiles for the third time this month. It comes as the U.S. and South Korean militaries are holding joint drills that were shortened following orders from President Trump. NPR's Anthony Kuhn has more from Seoul.
14: South Korea's Joint Chiefs of Staff said they detected around 10 short-range ballistic missiles launched from the capital Pyongyang eastward toward the sea. Earlier in the day, North Korean leader Kim Jong-un's sister, Kim Yo-jong, dismissed the downsizing of the allies' joint drills, saying it wasn't worthy of comment. She called them provocative and aggressive. President Trump said he planned to meet with Kim this year. He said he had contacted Kim and received a positive response. Kim's sister said she had not heard anything about such contact. Kim acknowledged, though, the good personal relationship between her brother and Trump, despite the U.S.'s hostile policies towards North Korea. Anthony Kuhn, NPR News, Seoul.
7: President Trump hosted tech leaders at the White House to discuss U.S. efforts on crypto and artificial intelligence. Trump says the technology is crucial to create more jobs and beat China, but voters have a different perspective, as NPR's Deepa Shivaram reports.
15: The president argued that if he were the mayor of a town, he would want an AI data center there for the tax benefits.
16: But if I were a governor or mayor, I would want that plant in my community. And many of them are designed in a very beautiful way.
15: That puts Trump at odds with the majority of Americans. A Gallup poll from March this year said 7 in 10 Americans oppose an AI data center getting built in their area. Trump, in his remarks, acknowledged that AI data centers could use a, quote, little public relations help. But his stance underscores how his perception of the technology differs from voters' concerns, which could be a top issue in the midterm elections this year. Deepa Shivaram, NPR News, The White House.
7: Moderna, one of the major forces behind the COVID vaccine, is announcing groundbreaking work against skin cancer. NPR's Sydney Lupkin has more.
17: Moderna has been studying a treatment for the deadly skin cancer melanoma. It combines Moderna's mRNA-based cancer therapy with Keytruda, an existing drug made by Merck. The treatment improved outcomes for melanoma patients who have already had surgery to remove their cancer. The Moderna therapy is a personalized mRNA cancer vaccine that uses the patient's own tumor cells to train the patient's immune system to fight their cancer. Moderna says adding the vaccine increased survival time for patients without the cancer returning or spreading to other organs. That's compared to patients treated with Keytruda alone. The mRNA-based therapy has not yet been approved or evaluated by the Food and Drug Administration. The new results have not yet been peer-reviewed or published in a medical journal. Sydney Lupkin, NPR News.
7: U.S. futures contracts are trading lower at this hour. 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
18: For WKAR News, I'm Mallory Begay. Democratic gubernatorial nominee Jocelyn Benson has named State Senate Majority Leader Winnie Brinks as her running mate. Colin Jackson has more.
19: Please join me in welcoming Senate Majority Leader Winnie Brinks to be the next Lieutenant Governor of Michigan.
20: The announcement took place at a brew pub in the Grand Rapids East Hills neighborhood, surrounded by supporters and local elected officials. Brinks, who represents part of Grand Rapids, brings both a West Michigan presence and legislative experience to the ticket. Brinks says she's looking forward to bringing that depth.
21: And I think it's really a strength to have so many strong relationships with legislators already, and I think that will help us move our agenda.
20: The Republican ticket includes Congressman John James and his running mate, State Representative Jay DeBoyer. I'm Colin Jackson in Grand Rapids.
18: Two mid-Michigan communities are receiving new federal grants for tree planting and urban forestry projects. The Michigan DNR announced this week that Albion will receive $75,000 for street tree planting and maintenance, while Charlotte will get $61,000 to expand its city tree nursery. The grants come as Lansing moves forward with its own $5 million Restoring Roots initiative, which includes more than planting trees in underserved neighborhoods. The five-year project also includes workforce development and paid internships for Lansing School District students. Lansing Sustainability Manager Lori Thomas says building a future forestry workforce is part of the goal.
22: So we're trying to address a number of issues with this grant, not just putting trees in the ground, but growing a workforce that can care for those trees is a big part of that as well.
18: Tree planting in Lansing is expected to begin after community recommendations are finalized later this year. Imagine playing baseball without a glove. Fans in Mason can see how the game looked more than 160 years ago this weekend. WKAR's Leanne Town takes us back to the early days of baseball.
23: Forget gloves, carefully groomed baseball diamonds, and pitchers firing fastballs from the mound. This Saturday, players in Mason will take the field the way baseball was played in the 1860s. Doug Klein with the Mason Area Historical Society says the sport came to mid-Michigan in 1865, the same year Mason was incorporated.
24: It's also the last year of the Civil War, and a lot of our history goes back that far.
23: Klein says one of the biggest differences is what players don't have.
24: There are no mitts or gloves that are used, and so as a result, they have to play on a grass field, not a baseball diamond.
23: Before the game, members of the Capital Baseball Club will give visitors a history lesson on how the game was played. Then they'll head to Rainer Park to take on the Flint Lumber City Baseball Club. For WKAR, I'm Leanne Town.
18: This is WKAR.
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18: In Lansing and in Jackson, it's currently 64 degrees.
13: It's Morning Edition from NPR News. I'm Leila Fadel.
26: And I'm Sasha Pfeiffer. The U.S. government's debt has reached a new high or a new low, depending on your point of view.
13: A daily update from the Treasury Department on Wednesday said the federal debt had topped $40 trillion. This year alone, Washington is adding more than $2 trillion in red ink. And that's driving up interest expenses for the government and everyone else.
26: NPR's Scott Horsley joins us to explain. Hi, Scott.
27: Good morning, Sasha.
26: All right, Scott, we're not in a recession. We're not in a pandemic. Things like that might justify the debt. So why is the debt growing so fast?
27: It's growing because the government is spending more than it takes in by a pretty wide margin. Last year, the GOP Congress voted to extend the 2017 tax cuts, so tax revenue is growing more slowly than it otherwise would. The administration had hoped to offset some of that with the tariff revenue, but of course a lot of the president's tariffs were struck down by the Supreme Court, so the government's actually had to refund more than $100 billion it collected. And meantime, spending just keeps going up. You know, a lot of the increased spending is the result of our aging population, which drives up costs for things like Medicare. But Carolyn Bordeaux, who heads a deficit watchdog group called the Concord Coalition, says some of it's driven by the growth of the debt itself.
0: the 40 trillion itself is just a number, but you have to think about the impact that that will have on the interest payments. We are now spending more on interest than we spend on national defense. It is one of the highest categories in terms of our expenditures and is one of the fastest growing.
27: The government is spending more than $1 trillion this year just paying interest on the debt. And that's about 15% more interest than the government had to pay last year.
26: Yeah, and those growing interest payments are problematic. Explain what's behind the big jump in the interest payments.
27: Well, it's partly because the debt itself has gotten so big. You know, when you carry a big balance on your credit card, the interest payments go up. But it's also because the people who lend the government money are demanding higher interest rates now. This week, the interest rate on a 30-year government bond was the highest it's been in almost two decades. And Bordeaux says that drives up borrowing costs for everyone else.
0: Those interest rates are linked to everybody's mortgage payments. They're linked to small business loans. They're linked to the cost of living for Americans across the country.
27: Mortgage rates, for example, have climbed to about 6.7%. And of course, that's making it harder for people who are trying to buy their first home.
26: Very hard. Scott, is there any movement in Washington to get control over this growing debt?
27: Some members of Congress have started making noises about, you know, maybe setting up a fiscal commission of some sort. But those efforts don't seem to be getting a lot of traction so far. And let's face it, most voters are not screaming that they want to pay higher taxes or see their own government benefits cut. Maybe that will start to change as these borrowing costs continue to climb and become an even bigger drag on the U.S. economy. What's really remarkable about all this red ink is that it's coming at a time of relative prosperity. The government used to run big deficits in hard times, but then shrink those deficits relative to the economy in good times. That's no longer the case. And Bordeaux says that raises the risk that the next time the country faces some big challenge, it may not have the fiscal flexibility it would like.
0: One of the problems with running deficits at times like this is, what do you do when you hit a really serious crisis? What do you do when you hit a recession? What happens if we have another pandemic? What happens if we have an international, global crisis, a war? We don't have a lot of headroom to issue more debt.
27: Now, the U.S. was fortunate during previous crises that it was able to borrow a lot of money at relatively low cost. But we can't take it for granted that will always be the case.
26: And NPR's Scott Horsley, thank you.
27: You're welcome.
13: For more on the U.S. debt and bond markets, I've got Stacey Vanek-Smith on the line with me. She's a reporter at Bloomberg Businessweek and co-host of the podcast Everybody's Business. Good morning, Stacey. Thanks for being back on the program.
1: Good morning, Layla.
13: Okay, let's start with a little Econ 101. What does it mean for bond yields to go up or down?
1: All right. So the world of bonds, I think of it like severance. It is mysterious and important. So I think of it, bonds are like a little loan that we give the government. Mm-hmm. So if you buy a government bond, you are loaning the government money. And just like a loan, the government has to pay you interest on that bond. It pays you back plus a little interest. And that interest is called the yield. So when yields go up, that is like an interest rate on a loan going up. So it gets more expensive for the government to borrow money. And just like Scott was saying, that means that the government is going deeper and deeper into debt every time it borrows money, harder to pay it back.
13: So Scott also just mentioned that the federal debt is linked to everyone's cost of living. Explain that process a little more. How a higher debt turns into, for example, a more expensive mortgage.
1: Yeah, it's interesting. It's because all of these things are competing. So mortgages, you might remember from the financial crisis, mortgage-backed securities. Mm-hmm. Banks will package up a bunch of mortgages, chop them up, and sell them to investors on the market. Well, those compete against U.S. Treasury bonds. And so they all get priced together. They're all competing against each other. And so when U.S. Treasuries have to start offering higher interest rates to investors, everybody else does. And so that brings up the price of mortgages. When banks are having to pay more for that, it gets passed down to us. They start charging us more to lend us money for our houses.
13: This week, the Treasury Department announced it will buy back more bonds to try to push down interest rates on money it borrows. What were investors' concerns about the bond market?
1: I think it is just like Scott was saying. It's inflation, I mm-hmm. think, because specifically the 30-year bond, people think if they loan the government money for a long time, 30 years especially, by the time they get their money back, the U.S. dollar isn't going to be worth as much. Like if I lend you money, $1,000, and 30 years later when you pay me back, I can only buy a coffee with $1,000, that wasn't a good loan. So essentially, that's what investors are worried about.
13: And how effective is the Treasury's plan?
1: I mean, so far it seems to have worked pretty well. It's a strange thing the way these things work because the government essentially stepped in and bought its own bonds. It's lending itself money, and that makes it more attractive for us to lend it money. But it did work. It's kind of getting money in the system, money flowing. So far, so good.
13: At the White House, President Trump was asked if he is concerned about volatility in the bond market. He said no, and then repeated a familiar complaint he's had about the Federal Reserve and the short-term interest rate it controls.
2: They raise them for no reason. And you can't go out to the market when you have a Fed that's raising interest. You can't say, oh, I want to pay 3 points less than what the Fed says you're supposed to be paying. So, no, I don't think so at all. I think we have a very powerful country, and we're powering through these ridiculous interest rates.
13: What do you think of the president's diagnosis here?
1: It's interesting. I mean, I do think the higher inflation goes, the higher the Fed is going to have to raise interest rates to try to bring that under control. And that is going to affect things like bonds. That's going to make buying, investing in the U.S. government, loaning the U.S. government money, seem riskier. So it's going to push up, it's going to potentially force up interest rates, drive up inflation, all of that. So it's not, I would disagree with the president on economic terms here, but, you know, he is right that also raising interest rates is hard on the economy.
13: With all this debt, do investors still see the U.S. as a reliable borrower?
1: Yes. So relatively speaking, lending money to the U.S. government seems a little bit riskier maybe than it did before. But this is still, lending the U.S. money, U.S. government bonds are still seen as the safest investment in the world. It's sometimes called the riskless investment. I don't know if I agree with that. But, you know, governments, investors all over the world count on those bonds as just the safest place possible in the world right now to put their money. And hopefully that will continue.
13: That's Bloomberg's Stacey Vanek Smith. Stacey, thank you for helping break this down for us.
1: Thanks, Layla.
3: Water levels at the nation's two largest reservoirs are at record lows. Lake Powell and Lake Mead hold water from the Colorado River. The reservoirs drying up is a major threat to the water supply for tens of millions of people across the West. 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
4: Standing on a red rock cliff overlooking Lake Powell on the Arizona-Utah border, the signs of its decline are visible. Even with the reservoir less than a quarter full, speedboats are still cruising across the surface. But they're doing it under about 180 feet of towering white bathtub rings on the canyon wall. They're a sign of how high the water used to be and how the Colorado River, which fills this reservoir, is in trouble.
5: The last time Lake Powell Reservoir was this low, Neil Armstrong had not set foot on the moon yet. So this really is a historic moment.
4: Eric Balkin is director of the environmental nonprofit Glen Canyon Institute. Balkin says Powell looks like this because of drought, climate change, and steady demand from people.
5: We have to start thinking about how to manage this system when all of the reservoirs are at critically low levels.
4: Lake Mead, downstream near Las Vegas, also hit a record low last week. The federal government is scrambling to put out a new plan for managing the Colorado River after the states that use it couldn't agree on how to bring down demand. They're in a pinch because of what would happen if it drops much lower. Below the massive dam that holds back Lake Powell, the Colorado River flows downstream and long power lines stretch up to the desert above. If the lake drops just 30 feet lower, water can't flow through the turbines that generate electricity inside the dam. Much lower than that, it might not be able to pass water through at all, threatening the supply for cities like Phoenix and San Diego, plus a massive farming industry. At the base of the iconic dam, Sarah Porterfield with the conservation group Trout Unlimited says it's a time of reckoning.
6: What do we do with this incredibly important piece of infrastructure that is important not just for the power it produces, the water storage capacity, but also is culturally important.
4: Climate scientists say Powell and other Colorado River reservoirs are unlikely to fill again anytime soon. Climate change and drought mean less coming in, and policymakers need to adjust how much people take out. For NPR News, I'm Alex Hager in Arizona.

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1: Good morning. You're listening to Morning Edition on WKAR. I'm Mallory Begay. A news update from NPR and WKAR is coming up in about 11 minutes. A fire broke out at Gravity Smokehouse in Holt late last night. WILX reports Lansing fire crews were on scene working to contain the fire. The cause of the fire is not yet known. Fire personnel told the news station everyone got out of the restaurant before crews arrived and no one was injured. Michigan State basketball coach Tom Izzo will be inducted into the Greater Lansing Sports Hall of Fame today. With more than three decades as head coach, Izzo has racked up a number of accomplishments throughout his career, including leading the Spartans to eight Final Fours, six Big Ten championships, and a national title. He's also become a prominent member of the community for his participation in fundraising and speaking events. Izzo will be inducted into the Hall of Fame with six other individuals and one team. Inductees include softball pitcher Deborah Kent, basketball players Denzel and his brother Drew Valentine, John Holmes, Courtney Scott, baseball player Dave Allen, and the 1999 Okemos High School softball team. The ticketed event begins this afternoon at 4 at the Lansing Center. WKAR News is now in your inbox twice a week. The Signal brings you a Sunday week ahead and a Wednesday midweek update. 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Mostly cloudy through mid-morning in the capital region today with gradual clearing and a high near 81 degrees. Tonight, mostly clear with overnight lows around 59. And tomorrow, mostly sunny with a high near 82.
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0: This is Morning Edition from NPR News. I'm Sasha Pfeiffer.
3: And I'm Layla Faldin. Good morning. The pharmaceutical company Merck and biotech company Moderna announced a successful late-stage trial of a vaccine for deadly skin cancer. They say this new mRNA vaccine, using the same technology that powered many COVID shots, significantly lessened the recurrence and spread of melanoma. The news raised the stock prices of both companies, which have yet to share the full study. To learn more about this, we've called Dr. Robert von der Heide. He is a cancer immunologist who directs the Abramson Cancer Center at Penn Medicine, which was a site for this trial, though he was not involved. He is also president-elect of the American Association for Cancer Research. Dr. von der Heide, good morning, and thank you for being here.
4: Good morning, Layla. Nice to be here.
3: So from what you've read, what is your understanding of how this vaccine works and whether it's a potential breakthrough?
4: Well, this vaccine works by activating the immune system, adding one more way to do that for our patients with cancer. As you said, it's based on the technology that was developed for the COVID vaccinations. But in this case, it's designed to generate T cells that would attack cancer. And it does so by targeting specific mutations in the patient's tumor. So these vaccines are designed and created for one patient at a time. And in the study, the vaccine was probably enhanced because it was used with another already FDA-approved immune-enhancing drug called pembrolizumab.
3: So it would be a vaccine that you would get only if you've had melanoma?
4: Right now, this is for patients who've had melanoma. It is a vaccine to prevent recurrence, which the companies reported yesterday that it did so. We await the data, of course.
3: How significant could a vaccine like this be for people with melanoma?
4: Well, I think it's highly significant because it allows people to live without with a less chance of recurrence, which is what we want, of course. But it's also significant because the technology has the ability and already being adapted for patients with other types of cancer.
3: You said, of course, we await the data. What questions do you have about the data that we haven't seen yet?
4: Well, we'd like to see the magnitude of the response. An earlier study from these companies reported earlier this year indicated a significant clinically meaningful result. We'll see that data when it's reported. We also want to understand, did the vaccine work as designed? Did it generate a T-cell response in patients? And of course, were there any new safety signals? So far, the companies indicate not.
3: What steps remain before a drug like this could be available for patients, a vaccine like this could be available for patients?
4: So this study is ongoing and it will complete. It's not enrolling new patients, I understand, but it's being followed to see what the ultimate impact will be on overall survival for these patients. At some point, the data will be presented to regulatory groups to prove it for use. The big step is that this type of vaccine, this type of therapeutic, really has, for cancer, hasn't yet about. This is quite involved. You have to harvest the patient's tumor, sequence it, identify the mutations, make the vaccine per the patient. So these are large manufacturing challenges.
3: So each vaccine would have to be tailored to each patient?
4: Yes, that's right. So this is not just sitting on the shelf where you can get, well, here's a bottle of pills. So that's a challenge, but this was a big study of over 1,000 patients, and it seems feasible to ramp it up for worldwide application. That will take some work, of course.
3: And really quickly, I mean, how much of a breakthrough is this potentially? Could it mean that cancer becomes a preventable disease at some point?
4: Well, we certainly hope that. And we think the real power of the immune system one day will be to prevent cancer in the first place. This is preventing relapse.
3: Dr. Robert von der Heide directs Penn Medicine's Cancer Center. Thank you for your time and your expertise.
4: Thank you.
5: Health officials in the Democratic Republic of the Congo say more than 5,000 people have contracted Ebola in the past 3 months. Almost half have died. It's the fastest growing outbreak of the virus in history. NPR's Duri Biskarin reports.
6: Tulane University epidemiologist Lena Moses spent 2 years responding to the 2014-2016 Ebola outbreak. It killed 11,000 people in West Africa. And she fears this outbreak will be worse.
7: I'm not surprised because at the beginning of this outbreak, it was clear we were very behind in response and we haven't seen the international support that we need to stop this.
6: Ebola was likely circulating in eastern Congo as early as February, but testing problems and limited public health resources delayed the response.
7: Ebola doesn't happen in a vacuum. It happens where there are failing health systems that are not protecting people from all the other diseases out there.
6: Congo's Minister of Health, Samuel Roger Kamba Mulamba, announced this week that more than 5,000 people have contracted Ebola since the outbreak was officially declared 3 months ago. In a televised briefing, he said the Congolese people have a right to be afraid, but shouldn't panic.
8: Et que nous aurons plus de morts cette année par paludisme.
6: We will have more deaths this year from malaria, Mulamba said. We'll have more deaths from tuberculosis, HIV, women giving birth. He tried to reassure people, saying 85% of cases are still concentrated in the hardest hit Ituri province. Vaccines for the strain of Ebola are in clinical trials. But Dr. Menenji Mangundu, Oxfam's country director for the DRC, says the outbreak is far from under control.
9: We are doing catch up, to be honest. Because also, we had challenges of funding.
6: He says aid cuts from the U.S. and other countries have left aid groups limited in the help they can provide. And government health workers have been protesting because they haven't been paid. The Congolese government says it's due to logistical delays in getting money to the center of the outbreak.
9: Imagine living in a zone where there's Ebola, you're under stress. There are so much difficult conditions around the epidemic areas, and then you are not paid.
6: Mangundu says his fear is that the outbreak will still be growing when students return to school in September. Duri Biskarin, NPR News, Washington.

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4: Live from NPR News in Washington, I'm Dave Mattingly. Nearly 6 months after the U.S. and Israel began launching airstrikes against Iran, President Trump says he's implementing what he calls crushing economic warfare against Tehran. In a post on Truth Social, the president calls on U.S. allies to join what he's characterizing as an unprecedented effort, and he warns countries that continue to do business with Iran will face economic consequences as well. 5 years after U.S. forces withdrew from Afghanistan, thousands of Afghan allies remain stuck in immigration limbo. NPR's Quill Lawrence says many served alongside American forces during the war.
5: Afghans who supported U.S. troops in the 20-year war against the Taliban were often promised U.S. visas. More than 1,000 of them have been stuck at a U.S. base in Qatar since the Trump administration clamped down on immigration. That base is now vulnerable to missiles fired in the U.S. war with Iran. At least 150 people there are direct family members of American troops, including the brother of U.S. Marine veteran Sean Jamshidi.
6: Those individuals actually served with us, that we, you know, we gave them like a promise, and if we don't keep it, then other people around the world will not trust us.
5: A State Department spokesman told NPR it is negotiating to send the Afghans from the base to an undisclosed third country. Quill Lawrence, NPR News.
4: This is NPR News from Washington.
1: For WKAR News, I'm Mallory Begay. A potentially deadly case of a mosquito-borne illness has turned up in Michigan. Steve Carmody reports.
7: Eastern equine encephalitis has a 30% fatality rate for infected humans, according to the Michigan Department of Health and Human Services. A Roscommon County resident has tested positive for the illness. It's the first human case in Michigan since 2021. To combat Triple E and other mosquito-borne illnesses, state health officials urge Michiganders to wear shoes and socks, light-colored long pants and long-sleeve shirts when outdoors, and to apply insect repellents. I'm Steve Carmody.
1: A vacant industrial site in Lansing is getting new life. The 2.5-acre lot on West Willow Street once hosted a furniture and textile manufacturer that opened in 1929. There were several other businesses that used the property until it was left vacant in 2018. The Michigan Department of Environment, Great Lakes, and Energy is awarding a $470,000 redevelopment grant to a project to remediate the site. That includes asbestos abatement, installation of a new vapor venting system, and some demolition work. The owner of the property plans to turn the building on the lot into an auto body and paint shop and a used auto parts sales and recycling shop. Construction is expected to be finished by early next year. The state of Michigan is set to purchase nearly 4,500 acres of forest land in the Keweenaw Peninsula for nearly $5 million. This is an effort to prevent the land from being divided for private development. State officials say the purchase will also protect species that are culturally important to tribes in Michigan. This includes cedar and spruce forests. This purchase is the first of two phases. Once both phases are complete, nearly 10,000 acres will be added to the state's public land holdings. This is WKAR.
8: 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The recordings sat in a garage for decades, until now. 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
9: It's Morning Edition from NPR News. I'm Leila Fadel.
10: And I'm Sasha Pfeiffer. Venezuela's energy leaders say the country is open for business.
9: This week, U.S. oil companies signed some of the first deals with Venezuela in close to two decades. This comes 8 months after the U.S. seized Venezuelan President Nicolas Maduro.
10: Houston Public Media's energy reporter Natalie Weber has been reporting on this, and she joins us from Houston. Good morning, Natalie.
11: Good morning.
10: So I recall that after the U.S. captured Maduro, oil companies were hesitant to get involved with Venezuela, but now they're involved. Give us a sense of what's in these deals.
11: Yeah, so the Dallas-based Hunt Oil Company entered into a contract to expand the country's oil and gas production. And then SLB, formerly known as Schlumberger, a Houston oil field services company, also signed an agreement for oil exploration in Venezuela. And Venezuela's oil minister, Paula Henao, announced this deal on state-run media. These deals were signed on Tuesday while Venezuelan leaders were in Houston for an energy conference. And I attended the conference in Houston where Henao spoke this week. She says the country has made changes to its laws that will make it easier for foreign companies to invest in Venezuela.
12: Entonces, la invitación es a que...
11: What she's saying right now is that the country's agreements with U.S. companies offer a chance to evaluate opportunities for investment in Venezuela. Now, at this time, we don't really know how much these deals are worth. That hasn't been made public yet.
10: Natalie, could you give us some sense of the significance of these deals?
11: Sure. Well, these are some of the first major agreements between U.S. oil companies and Venezuela since the Venezuelan government took control of foreign oil fields in 2007. The South American country has the world's largest proven oil reserves, according to OPEC. James Chester is the CEO of Energy Capital and Power, which organized the Houston conference with Venezuelan leaders this week. Here's what he said.
13: It's very significant that they're actually coming here. They're not waiting for people to come to Caracas.
11: It's a tough time for Venezuela right now. The country needs billions of dollars to rebuild after a devastating earthquake killed thousands of people in June. So the country needs money, and soon. And these contracts are a meaningful milestone after many oil corporations have kind of hesitated to get involved in Venezuela. That's according to Francisco Minaldi. He's the director of Rice University's Latin America Energy Program.
14: These could open up a new wave of investment. Still, we have to wait and see if companies actually deploy their resources.
11: Still, a lot of energy CEOs say it could take time and a lot of money to ramp up Venezuela's oil production.
10: So as we just heard, it's unclear how this might play out, whether the companies will make money. Do we have any sense of whether this could become a trend of oil deals between U.S. companies and Venezuela?
11: So it's hard to say. Even if Maduro has been removed from office, the country is still being run by his vice president, Delcy Rodriguez, under the title of acting president. And even if some companies are starting to make moves, there's still a lot of political uncertainty. Industry analysts told me energy companies may try to prioritize short-term deals. They say once President Trump leaves office, it's hard to say what U.S. foreign policy in Venezuela could look like, and that could have a huge impact on international business deals.
10: That is Natalie Weber from Houston Public Media. Thank you.
11: Thank you.
9: Israel's military is opening criminal investigations into two attacks during the Gaza war that involve Israeli soldiers killing a Palestinian family, paramedics, and rescue workers. It's very rare for Israel's military to pursue criminal inquiries into its own soldiers, and it's just as rare that the cases lead to convictions. NPR's Daniel Estrin reports from Tel Aviv.
15: The first case Israel is investigating became the subject of an Academy Award-nominated film. The feature film is The Voice of Hind Rajab. It tells the story of a 5-year-old girl who called Palestinian paramedics for help.
16: Hello?
15: It uses the real-life recordings of her call. She called from the car. Her other family members inside were dead. Israeli troops fired on them as they fled Gaza City early in the war in January 2024. As the paramedics set out to rescue the girl, they

0: for all the children and adults of Gaza, she says. But she doesn't believe soldiers would actually be held accountable and said justice should come internationally. The Israeli army also announced another criminal investigation into last year's killing of 15 Palestinian rescue workers in a single Israeli attack. This was in March 2025. Ambulances, a fire truck, and a UN vehicle were driving to respond to casualties from an Israeli attack when the rescue crews themselves came under Israeli fire. Soldiers then crushed the vehicles and buried the dead in a mass grave, according to the military and the UN. A cell phone video retrieved from one of the rescue workers' bodies captured his last moments. Mom, he says, forgive me. This is the path I chose to help people. The army now says soldiers were preparing an ambush on Hamas militants when they misidentified the rescue vehicles. The army says the soldiers' fire, quote, raises a reasonable suspicion of criminal misconduct. Israel's foreign ministry called these tragic incidents during the fighting against terrorists in Gaza. It said the decision to open criminal investigations demonstrates Israel's commitment to accountability. The military has only opened two other criminal probes into soldier misconduct during the war in Gaza. That's according to an Israeli human rights group called Yesh Din. The group's director, Ziv Shtal, says historically, Israeli military convictions are rare.
1: The number of indictments being served is almost zero in comparison to the number of complaints against soldiers and commanders who committed crimes. In the even more rare cases where there is a conviction against soldiers or commanders, they get the most ridiculous punishments in comparison to the offenses they commit.
0: There are about 150 incidents the army is still reviewing of soldier conduct in Gaza, where health officials say Israel has killed more than 73,000 Palestinians. Israel's army also said there are several killings during the Gaza war that do not justify criminal probes, attacks that killed aid workers from Doctors Without Borders, and an attack in April 2024 that killed seven aid workers from World Central Kitchen. That's a U.S. group that provides meals in Gaza. World Central Kitchen called for an independent commission to investigate. It said the Israeli military, quote, cannot credibly investigate its own conduct. Daniel Estrin, NPR News, Tel Aviv.
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3: It's August 20th, and this is your Michigan Minute. Today in 1920, what we acknowledge as the first commercial radio broadcast began in Michigan. Happened in Detroit using the test call sign 8MK, giving out weather and government reports. With a commercial licensing, it would become WWJ 2 years later, and it remains on the air today in Detroit at 9:50 on the AM dial. Also, while he remains a legendary figure in American stories, the real town of Oscoda, Michigan, right on Lake Huron, claimed Ball Bunyan as one of their own today in 1971 by pointing out that the first printed story about the folk lumberjack came from Oscoda back in 1906. But that likely won't change the minds of folks in Bemidji, Minnesota, Bangor, Maine, and Eau Claire, Wisconsin, since they too claim to be Paul Bunyan's origin point alongside the Oscodans. And that is your Michigan Minute.
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5: 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I'm Mallory Begay. 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Mostly cloudy through mid-morning in the capital region with gradual clearing and a high near 81 degrees. Tonight, mostly clear with overnight lows around 59. And looking ahead to tomorrow, mostly sunny with a high near 82. It's 8:44.
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2: This is Morning Edition on WKAR. I'm Mallory Begay. In the 1990s, a group of local musicians decided to add a rock beat to traditional Irish music for St. Patrick's Day. The experiment became one of the Lansing area's most popular bands of that era. Rob Clyda and Mike Lynch formed The Lash, a band that took local bars by storm and earned a national reputation. They did a farewell show in 2015, but the group still pops up from time to time, including for a show this weekend. For Inside the Arts this week, WKAR's Scott Pohl talks with Lynch about the latest version of The Lash ahead of the Fishstock Americana Festival in Lansing.
3: It was a simple idea. Mike Lynch says he, Rob Clyda, and some friends at the Elderly Instruments Music Store wanted to have some St. Patrick's Day fun.
4: You're going to run all over town, not even get paid, just show up, play, move on. And we did it. People went nuts over it. So next thing I know, we were all quitting our other bands, and we just took off and did it, for the next 15 years.
3: The group going by The Lash boldly described their music as Celtic mayhem, and the Irish band The Pogues were hugely inspirational.
5: I'm sad to say, I must be on my way, so buy me beer or whiskey, cause I'm going far away.
3: Lynch says The Lash covered lots of Pogues' music.
4: They were taking traditional music and then just, rocking it out. More on the punk side than we were, because of where they came from. But we definitely wanted that energy. And so we did pattern ourselves after that band.
3: Their respect for Shane McGowan's band was such that they took their name from a Pogues album title. At their peak, Lynch says The Lash got a lot of work, and not just covering Pogues songs. They also covered for The Pogues.
4: We'd play in Chicago, and we were supposed to be the opening band, and suddenly I was negotiating for the whole amount, because Shane wouldn't fly, and he would only take trains and buses, and they would just lose him. Back then, before phones and internet and all that stuff, they didn't know where he was.
3: The only album recorded by The Lash, Every Direction, came out in 2001. In 2012, the band had an appearance on the WKAR-TV show Backstage Pass, playing songs like Don't Blame It on the Whiskey.

0: The program also featured their song, Bad Tattoo.
1: I'm gonna stick to you like a bad tattoo and haunt you till you die. I'll be the pain that needs your Novocaine and a glimmer in your eye.
0: By 2015, as many as 50 people had played with The Lash at one time or another. Lynch had gone on to join the band of blues guitarist Larry McRae, and Clido was working on solo projects. And so, The Lash did what they intended to be a farewell show at The Avenue in Lansing. Lynch says he and Clido had been prepping some new songs, too.
2: We came back together, and we wrote new material. We wanted to do a record, but we wanted it to be a new thing. And so it was kind of logical to put that one away to start the new thing. And just to celebrate all the people that had been a part of that band. I figured if everybody showed up that played in the band, it'd be a full house. And it was.
0: Clida passed away unexpectedly in 2017 at the age of 56. To this day, Lynch considers Clida to be the most talented, prolific songwriter he ever worked with. That would seem to be the end of The Lash, but the band still pops up occasionally. That includes on Friday at Lansing's Fishstock Americana Festival. Lynch says the current lead singer is another local favorite, Tommy Foster.
2: He just always has the crowd eating out of your hand. And he's an incredible musician, singer. So he was the logical guy for it.
0: The two-day festival is like a time machine of popular local acts. On Friday, the lineup includes Steppin' in it, and Saturday's schedule features Jen Siggett and the Rachel Davis Band. The music will start at 6 p.m. both nights at the Fish Ladder Music Park in Lansing. The Lash will play at 7:30 on Friday. It's a ticketed event. With Inside the Arts, I'm Scott Pohl.
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0: The Preston Fox Quartet plays the music of Detroit jazz tonight at Urban Beat in Old Town Lansing. Doors open at 5 p.m. for this 6:30 show. The U.S. Navy Band will be at the Williamston Summer Concert Series tonight. That's at the McCormick Park Bandshell starting at 7. And Riverwalk Theater presents a one-night-only mini-musical with local acting standout Jane Zussman, with stories from her many projects and Riverwalk's origins. It's called Hags, Hussies, and History. That's Friday at 6 p.m.
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5: From Marketplace in Washington, I'm Kimberly Adams. We're continuing to follow the global bond market this morning. Here's a refresher of what we've seen in recent days. First, investor jitters about borrowing, geopolitical conflict, and inflation drove the 30-year Treasury yield up to a nearly 20-year high. Then yesterday, the Treasury Department announced it would be buying up more longer-term bonds. That gave us some relief, and bond yields, that's the interest investors demand to hold the debt, began to fall. For more on this, I'm joined now by Bradley Saunders. He's North America economist at Capital Economics. Bradley, welcome back to the show.
6: Thanks for having me back.
5: What's been the global reaction to the U.S. Treasury Department stepping in and announcing that it was going to buy back more longer-term bonds?
6: It's been well received. Yields at the longer end of the yield curve have started to come down a little bit, which is what the Treasury would be hoping for. That's ultimately the aim here, is by creating more demand for treasuries, you're then boosting the price and therefore lowering the yield, given the inverse relationship. I think that ultimately the treasury is swimming against the tide a little bit.
5: Confidence is really what this is all about, right? The global markets and even the domestic markets' confidence in the United States is long-term financial stability. So what kind of signal does it send that the treasury had to step in here?
6: As you mentioned, you know, gross debt is now a national level above 40 trillion. And I think investors are really starting to push back and say, you know, we are reaching a point where we're starting to lose confidence. And the problem is, unless the government gets a fundamental grasp on the issue here, which is, you know, really high levels of debt issuance and sort of a change in the way that governments think about funding from, you know, raising taxes to now just issuing debt over and over, we are going to reach a point at which investors will say this is enough, and you know, yields could reach astronomical levels. We've already got to the point where the US's annual interest payments exceed defense spending.
5: Bradley Saunders is North America economist at Capital Economics. Thank you.
6: Thanks very much.
5: And checking in on the bond market this morning, yields are heading back up now, despite yesterday's intervention. The 10-year Treasury yield is up at 4.70%, and the yield for that 30-year bond is up at 5.24%.
7: 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And by VantageScore, the predictive credit score that helps lenders accurately assess an additional 33 million consumers using accurate, alternative, and trended data. VantageScore.com.
5: Earlier this year, President Trump signed an executive order aimed at fast-tracking the review of psychedelics for mental health disorders. And just last month, pharmaceutical giant Eli Lilly acquired drug maker Atai Beckley, a company focused on developing psychedelic treatments for mental health conditions, for $2.8 billion. Joining me to discuss the current landscape for psychedelics is Josh Hardman, founder and editor of the website Psychedelic Alpha. Good morning, Josh.
8: Thanks for having me, Kimberly. Great to be here.
5: I think when people hear the term psychedelics, they might just know about mushrooms or acids or some of these other more recreational type drugs. What sorts of substances are we really talking about here, and what are their therapeutic uses?
8: Yes, I mean, in the drug development world, we're generally almost exclusively talking about synthetic versions of those drugs. So while people might take mushrooms and they might ingest the sort of whole mushroom, here they're sort of isolating the primary metabolite, so psilocybin, and, you know, developing it as a synthetic sort of pharmaceutical product. We are also talking about drugs like MDMA, known as Molly on the street, like LSD, known as acid. But in this context, they're really being used in a more sort of monitored clinical setting. You know, this isn't microdosing. These are large, very trippy sort of doses of these drugs, but it's happening under a controlled environment.
5: What is the legal landscape like around these drugs?
8: In the US, there are some states that have got ahead of the federal government as well. So looking particularly at Oregon and Colorado, where psilocybin, so that's the active ingredient in magic mushrooms, can be administered to clients under the supervision of a state-trained facilitator or a facilitator trained in the state's model, but it's not explicitly medical. At the federal level, all of these drugs, without exception, remain in Schedule 1 of the Controlled Substances Act. So if they were approved, at least those medical products would need to be rescheduled by the Drug Enforcement Administration to allow them to be used medically. If these drugs are approved, that opens up this whole set of other things that need to be met. So obviously rescheduling, reimbursement from insurance providers before they're really reaching Americans at any reasonable scale.
5: What is the current business landscape like around these drugs, and how would that have to change if you do see what the administration wants here?
8: Yeah, so at the moment, most of the business around psychedelics is in the drug development world. So there's around half a dozen publicly traded companies developing these psychedelic drugs and seeking FDA approval. Some of them are quite large, considering they just have sort of one main drug under development. So Definium Therapeutics, which is developing LSD, has a market cap of around $6 billion at the time of recording. And there's other companies like Compass Pathways and GH Research, Atai Beckley, obviously just acquired by Eli Lilly. So there's a small sort of pool of publicly traded developers, but there's also dozens of private startups working on developing other types of psychedelic drugs for approval. I think the real sort of shift in the business landscape has been that move away from sort of startups focused just on psychedelics towards large pharmaceutical companies like I just mentioned Eli Lilly, but also AbbVie and Otsuka becoming really involved in the psychedelics field. So that's been quite a big change. Now, if there were approvals, the key thing that needs to sort of change or develop is the involvement of care delivery sites. So particularly large national health systems, public health systems like the VA, they need to become involved more substantively and really work out how they're going to deliver these therapies, how they're going to pay for them, and how they're going to reach the patients that need them. So there's lots that needs to be done. Right now, almost all the money coming into the field is just going to this first goal of getting an approval for a drug.
5: Josh Hardman is founder and editor of Psychedelic Alpha, an independent media outlet looking at psychedelic medicines. Thank you so much.
8: Thank you very much.
5: And in Washington, I'm Kimberly Adams with the Marketplace Morning Report. 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

0: Good morning. President Trump is threatening economic warfare on any country that helps Iran. He wants U.S. allies to help end the stalemate in the Strait of Hormuz, allies who will be stuck with the fallout. It's Morning Edition from NPR News. A Meta whistleblower testifies that the company's attempts to make its apps safer for young people were designed to fail. I'm Leila Fadel.
1: And I'm Sasha Pfeiffer. He told a court that prompts for teens to take a break can be swiped away. Also, California is setting new limits on plants within 5 feet of homes to cut down on the risk of wildfires. And Andrew Garfield on making his first movie aimed at kids, The Magic Faraway Tree. It's Thursday, August 20th, which is when Andrew Garfield turns 43, still a kid at heart. The news is next.
2: Live from NPR News in Washington, I'm Janine Herbst. The U.S.-Israeli war in Iran is now in its sixth month, and oil is still struggling to get through the Strait of Hormuz. President Trump has tried bombing Iran, threatening them, and he's now pivoting to economic warfare, warning that any country, that there will be economic consequences if they help Tehran avoid sanctions.
3: Well, we have things that we could sanction. We have very draconian sanctions, and we'll see what happens. Right now, the strait is open. A lot of boats are coming through. People aren't reporting that, and that may slow down a little bit at some point. But right now, a lot of boats are coming through.
2: Iran's foreign minister is accusing the U.S. of economic terrorism. The U.S. and Canada are working to finalize a deal on tariffs. President Trump held off on implementing 50% tariffs on billions of dollars worth of imports from Canada that were set to take effect yesterday, citing progress in negotiations. Canada's Prime Minister Mark Carney is voicing optimism, as Dan Karpinchuk reports.
4: President Trump has called the deal, yet to be finalized, fair for both countries. His trade representative, Jameson Greer, has also called it one that protects American workers and strengthens the North American economy. For his part, Prime Minister Carney provided details to provincial leaders and personally asked them to bring back American liquor to store shelves as negotiators try to hammer out the final details of a deal. That's been a hot-button issue and major irritant for the White House. Nova Scotia's Premier Tim Houston said he would be willing to lift the liquor ban. Quebec's Christine Frechette wants more details, and Ontario's Doug Ford has already said he would do so if there is a fair deal. For NPR News, I'm Dan Karpinchuk in Toronto.
2: Prince Harry and his wife Meghan say they're planning to move back to the United Kingdom. Relations between Harry and his British family have been strained since he and Meghan gave up royal duties and moved to California more than 6 years ago. NPR's Lauren Freyer has more.
5: An official familiar with their plans tells NPR Harry and Meghan plan to move sometime this month and have enrolled their children, 7-year-old Prince Archie and 5-year-old Princess Lilibet, in a British school starting in September. The Duke and Duchess of Sussex, as they're still known, have no plans to resume royal duties, though. They'll live in a non-royal residence outside the capital. Last month, they came to the UK on vacation, visiting Harry's father, King Charles, who is 77 and undergoing cancer treatment. It was the first time the king had seen his grandchildren in person in more than 4 years. The official tells NPR a possible move did not come up during that visit. The king was notified this past Sunday and welcomes the decision. Lauren Freyer, NPR News, London.
2: Less than a half an hour to go to the opening bell on Wall Street. U.S. futures contracts are trading lower. Dow futures down 408 points. NASDAQ futures are down 179. 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
6: For WKAR News, I'm Mallory Begay. Michigan Senate Majority Leader Winnie Brinks is Democratic gubernatorial nominee Jocelyn Benson's choice for lieutenant governor. Brinks says she'll use her legislative experience and West Michigan background to help Jocelyn Benson get elected this November. Republicans are criticizing Brinks's record supporting clean energy laws, repealing anti-labor union policies, and helping pass record state budgets. Benson, however, is leaning into what she feels are bold policies voters want to see.
7: And I think what voters are responding to wanting leaders who can take a broken system, fix it, do bold things, and get things done. That's what we've done in Lansing. That's what the women of Michigan over these last nearly 8 years have done together. That's what I've been proud to do as Secretary of State, and I'll be proud to do it as governor.
6: Congressman John James is the Republican nominee for governor. His lieutenant governor pick is State Representative Jay DeBoyer. Mid-Michigan communities are getting new federal money to expand their urban forests, while Lansing is moving ahead with a separate $5 million effort aimed at neighborhoods with less tree cover and greater exposure to extreme heat. WKAR's DeMonte Thomas reports on the new funding and how Lansing residents are helping shape where trees will be planted next.
8: Albion was awarded $75,000 for street tree planting and maintenance, while Charlotte will receive $61,000 to expand its city tree nursery. And Lansing, a separate $5 million tree planting initiative launched in 2024, is now moving closer to putting trees in the ground. The five-year Restoring Roots project focuses on disadvantaged neighborhoods with less tree canopy and greater exposure to extreme heat. Before planting begins, a citizen advisory council is reviewing survey responses to help determine where trees should go. Lansing Sustainability Manager Lori Thomas says residents have embraced the process.
9: We knew going into this that people were passionate about trees and wanted to see more trees and were upset when trees were pulled or knocked down for whatever reason. So we have a very engaged community about trees, which is fantastic.
8: The city of Lansing plans to plant and maintain at least 2,000 trees through the Restoring Roots Initiative. I'm DeMonte Thomas.
6: This story is brought to you as part of a partnership between WKAR and Michigan State University's Knight Center for Environmental Journalism. A Roscommon County resident has tested positive for a potentially deadly mosquito-borne illness. It's the state's first human case of eastern equine encephalitis since 2021. Further testing is underway to determine the level of risk in Roscommon County. This is WKAR.
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6: In your Capital Region weather forecast, mostly cloudy through mid-morning with gradual clearing and a high near 81 degrees. Tonight, mostly clear with overnight lows around 59. And tomorrow, mostly sunny with a high near 82.
0: It's Morning Edition from NPR News. I'm Leila Fadel.
11: And I'm Sasha Pfeiffer. The war with Iran is in its sixth month, and oil is still struggling to move through the Strait of Hormuz.
0: President Trump's tried bombing Iran into submission. Now he's pivoting to economic warfare. In a lengthy post, he announced in all caps, quote, the most crushing economic operation ever taken against any country. And he called on allies to stand with the U.S. to unleash economic D-Day, as he called it, on Iran.
11: With us to talk about this is NPR international correspondent Aya Petraoui. Good morning, Aya.
12: Good morning.
11: So this crushing economic operation that Trump posted about, do we know what this would look like?
12: I mean, more of the same sanctions, the existing blockade, and even more pressure now. He's calling on allies around the world, countries around, to join him in this isolation of Iran. And we've seen maximum economic pressure before by President Trump. You'll recall this was his policy the first time he was in office. But this is a step beyond, because now there is that naval blockade in place, and it is blocking Iran from being able to export its oil. And this pivot from bombings to blockade comes as AAA says gas prices in the U.S. are up 30% on average from a year ago. So in many states, people are paying a dollar or more per gallon than they were. Diesel for trucks and jet fuel for flying are even higher. Now, that is because of Iran's chokehold on the Strait of Hormuz since the beginning of this war. Windward Maritime Intelligence Tracking says 5 million barrels of oil a day did exit the strait on average per day in July, but that is a fraction of the 20 million barrels that were going through before the war.
11: And all that oil that had been pouring through was coming from Gulf Arab allies who depended on it for revenue, for their economies, yet they are now stuck with this stalemate and its consequences. So what's the regional view on this?
12: Right. So the Iranian and Gulf oil is not going through that strait freely right now. Well, Trump's approach with Iran has swung wildly in this war. We've heard him threatening to wipe out an entire civilization and then talking up a deal with Iran. But now there is no deal, and Trump says there are no talks with the Iranians. And there are differences of opinion among Gulf Arab allies about all of this. Oman, for example, which borders the Strait of Hormuz and is holding talks with Iran about its future management, Trump has threatened to bomb that country, Oman, because of those talks, which include possible tolls. That is despite Oman's history as a mediator between Washington and Tehran. Meanwhile, you have the United Arab Emirates, which this week took a step that aligns with Trump. The UAE halted all trade, commerce, and financial transactions with Iran after it says two Iranian missiles were fired toward it. It fell in open waters, but Iran denies that attack. However, I spoke with Mohammed Baharoun. He runs the Dubai Public Policy Research Center in the UAE, and he backs Trump's current approach.
13: Everyone have realized the limitation of military power. And I think now what the U.S. is trying to do is use the same weapon Iran is using against the world, which is economic sanctions.
12: And he says that while the U.S.-Israeli war launched on Iran triggered all of this, Iran's attacks now on oil and the global economy has to be stopped.
13: Attacking the world economy is not justifiable. Attacking other countries because you've been attacked by one country is not justifiable.
12: And remember, the UAE has dealt with the brunt of Iranian missile and drones throughout the war.
14: Briefly, you said the UAE has halted all trade, commerce, and financial transactions with Iran. Any sense if that will have real consequences for Iran?
12: So the UAE was the biggest importer of Iranian goods worldwide in 2024. That's according to data from the World Trade Organization. And it is also a place where over the years, the U.S. Treasury has sanctioned Iranian shell companies that are moving illicit money and trade through the UAE. But it is also a place that connects Iranians to the rest of the world. Dubai Airport is a major transit hub that still has flights to and from Tehran. So the UAE is taking a step toward isolating Iran right now, but it has not yet cut off those flights or its ties altogether. So that leaves it room to maneuver with its powerful neighbor. And that is the bind that these Gulf Arab allies are in. They have to deal with Iran even when Trump doesn't.
14: That is NPR's Aya Batraoui. Thank you.
12: Thanks.
0: For another perspective from the Persian Gulf, we're joined by Bedida Saif, a history professor at Kuwait University and a fellow at the Arab Gulf States Institute. Professor, good morning and thank you for being on the show.
15: Good morning.
0: So as we heard, President Trump is threatening a, quote, crushing economic operation against Iran and warned of, quote, tremendous economic consequences for countries that grant a lifeline, economic lifeline to the country. What does that mean for Gulf U.S. allies that do have deep economic ties with Iran, given that they're neighbors?
15: Well, whether it's the economic option or the military option, we need to step back, Leila, and look at the big picture. What's happening here is that we've been witnessing the birth pangs of a new Middle East. Everyone is trying to vie for their best interests. And the open question is, what shape will this new Middle East take? And whose order will prevail? Will it be the Israeli order? Will it be the Iranian order? How about the Gulf states and the Arab states? Where does Turkey stand in all of this? And where is the U.S. and the U.S. footprint? How about the new rules of engagement that are going to come through? The red lines and the deterrence levels? All these issues... really predate the current war. It's not only about a changing U.S. posture in the Middle East, but a Middle East in flux, especially since the Arab protests of 2011. They've continued in waves ever since. The protests and the ongoing conflict are really symptoms of these birth pangs. And what's happening in the Middle East is, you know, part of what's happening in the larger world. I mean, let's not exceptionalize the Middle East. The world isn't doing well either. The year 2025, according to the Peace Research Institute, witnessed the highest level of conflict since World War II, with 65 active state-based conflicts. So really, a global reset is overdue.
0: You say there's a global reset, that a new Middle East is being born. What type of Middle East are you seeing being born? I mean, I want to ask about whether the U.S. is losing its influence in the region. I'm thinking of the Mecca Pact, Saudi Arabia, Turkey, Pakistan. They've signed a mutual defense pact. Are they starting to try to figure out an alternative to having the U.S. as a security ally, given that it means they're getting bombed by Iran?
15: Indeed, all of this is taken into account. And I think what's happening here is a realization in the region that old tools don't really work. Let's look at sanctions. Look at U.S. sanctions. Since the year 2000, we've had 900 sanctions by the U.S. and they've grown to 9,400 in 2021. How effective have they been? They've only led to more resilience across various parts of the world, and especially in the case of Iran. And when you do institute such a policy, whether it's military, you know, warfare or it's economic sanctions, how is it going to change the behavior on the ground. If it's not tied to a diplomatic off-ramp, you're not going to get much results out of it. And that's how the Gulf Arab states are now looking at this. We can't only count on the U.S. to do our bidding. We need to also introduce our own measures, such as the Mecca Pact that you've raised, and to go more independent, to also deal with the U.S. and deal with other partners in the world, including, by the way, Iran. We can't discount all of this. You know what's interesting, Leila? During the war, the only country in the Gulf that severed relations by dropping the ambassador or asking him to be persona non grata was the UAE. All the other Iranian ambassadors remain in Gulf capitals. So there is,
0: the UAE is an outlier in the Gulf right now. I mean, we saw that they're also suspending trade with Iran, but will other Gulf allies follow suit?
15: Look, if you look at the Gulf playbook, you know, these are agile, nimble states. So they'll go with what's most interesting to them and what advances their national interest. If it's trying to change behavior on the ground, they'll try to mix both economic and other solutions as they go forward. But look, as I said, we're going through new uncharted terrain and we're building a new narrative, if you may, and a new kind of rule book. So that's going to open up different scenarios up front.
0: A lot of uncertainty. Bedir Seif is a specialist in the Arabian Peninsula and a professor at Kuwait University. Thank you so much for joining us.
15: Thank you.
16: President Trump has named his next pick to lead the Food and Drug Administration. She's a physician and domestic policy aide at the White House. NPR Pharmaceuticals correspondent Cindy Lupkin has more on the nominee.
17: The president posted on Truth Social that he is nominating Dr. Heidi Overton to be the next FDA commissioner. Overton would fill a vacancy left by Dr. Marty McCary, who resigned in May after 13 months. Overton trained as a surgeon. Her current role is deputy assistant to the president for domestic policy. Dr. Joshua Sharfstein was the principal deputy commissioner at the FDA during the Obama administration. And he says that moving from the White House to the FDA could be eye-opening.
18: In any administration, there are White House advisors who are walking around saying, why can't FDA just do this? What FDA should really do is that. And then you get to FDA and you realize there's actually another side of the story.
17: He says that side includes hearing from career scientists with deep expertise in analyzing the safety of medications. In Sharfstein's opinion, leading the FDA might be the hardest job in government. It has a staff of around 18,000 people and is responsible for regulating food, drugs, medical devices, and tobacco, even cosmetics and supplements. Sharfstein says a good FDA commissioner's most important organs are their brain and their spine. In other words, you have to be smart, but also tough.
18: Because there's all kinds of pressures. There are political pressures, there are business pressures, there are advocacy pressures coming all the time.
17: When Overton worked at the conservative America First Policy Institute, she wrote papers opposing gender-affirming care for minors. She also has questioned the safety of medication abortion and suggested the FDA was wrong to allow it to be prescribed via telehealth. On August 10th, President Trump issued a controversial executive order pushing to change the childhood vaccine schedule. At the press conference, Overton called it a historic action.
19: We do still recommend the measles vaccine for all children. But we want parents to be informed about the timing and to have the option to separate them out.
17: Sharfstein and other public health experts have pointed out there's no science to support giving the measles vaccine in a separate shot from the mumps and rubella vaccines. Unbundling those vaccines could raise prices and increase the chance that children miss doses. Overton still needs Senate confirmation to become FDA commissioner. Patty Murray, Democratic senator from Washington, has already said she will vote no. Sydney Lupkin, NPR News.

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1: Good morning. You're listening to Morning Edition on WKAR. I'm Ellery Begay. Thanks for starting your morning with us. A news update from NPR and WKAR is coming up in about 11 minutes. A fire broke out at Gravity Smokehouse in Holt late last night. WILX reports Lansing fire crews were on scene working to contain the fire. The cause of the fire is not yet known. Fire personnel told the news station everyone got out of the restaurant before crews arrived and no one was injured. A vacant industrial site in Lansing is getting new life. The 2.5-acre lot on West Willow Street once hosted a furniture and textile manufacturer that opened in 1929. There were several other businesses that used the property until it was left vacant in 2018. The Michigan Department of Environment, Great Lakes, and Energy is awarding a $470,000 redevelopment grant to a project to remediate the site. That includes asbestos abatement, installation of a new vapor venting system, and some demolition work. The owner of the property plans to turn the building on the lot into an auto body and paint shop and a used auto parts sales and recycling shop. Construction is expected to be finished by early next year. Follow Mid-Michigan news and politics throughout the week with The Signal. Get a Sunday week ahead and a Wednesday midweek update. Both are free. 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In your Capital Region weather forecast, mostly cloudy, then gradually becoming sunny today with a high near 81 degrees. Tonight, mostly clear with overnight lows around 59. And tomorrow, mostly sunny with a high near 82. This is WKAR.
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3: 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I'm Leila Fadel.
4: And I'm Sasha Pfeiffer. Who hasn't thought about ditching it all, going somewhere simpler, and starting over? That's what happens in the new movie, The Magic Faraway Tree. Claire Foy and Andrew Garfield play the parents of three young children who move from the city to the English countryside.
5: But seriously, will there be Wi-Fi?
6: There's this wood where we're going, and it's full of the most beautiful big trees.
7: Great. Trees. Literally the most boring things in the world.
4: The movie is based on a classic British children's book from the 1940s. It's sort of a mashup of The Wizard of Oz and Willy Wonka and the Chocolate Factory, a collection of oddball characters and spectacular costumes mixed with a dose of darkness.
8: It's the land of goodies today. Oh, you'll have a great time up there, little one. Nothing to fear at all.
9: Except you must leave before the land turns. Otherwise, you'll be stuck there for good. You hear?
10: She does that a lot.
4: Andrew Garfield plays Tim, the goofy, devoted dad. Garfield was born in the U.S. but raised in England, so I asked him if he'd read The Magic Faraway Tree when he was young or if it was any part of his childhood.
11: It wasn't, but Enid Blyton was definitely a part of my childhood. She wrote another set of very famous books called The Famous Five, which was for slightly older kids, and me and my brother were really, really into those. But what's kind of beautiful about discovering The Magic Faraway Tree now is that it coincides with a lot of my very, very close friends reading the Magic Faraway Tree books to their very young kids now. So We had a really sweet premiere in London where I was able to invite 8 or 9 of my closest friends from high school with their kids to a screening in Leicester Square. And I asked them all to send me their voice note reviews
0: little kid voices providing reviews?
11: It was across the board. It was raves across the board. They especially loved the farting and they loved the fairies.
12: Hello, I'm Silky, so-called for my silky golden hair.
11: And they loved the Adventures of the Tree Tree. And they also loved when I got covered in oil from the tractor.
0: The belching diesel.
9: What are you doing?
6: Oh, no, you know, getting the old tracky going. You know how it goes. I'm gonna make this baby sick.
4: I was looking up all the acting roles you've done in the past, and tell me if I'm wrong, but it seemed that Magic Faraway Tree was a somewhat rare example of you acting in a story aimed largely at children. Now, you certainly have done Spider-Man, but that was an adult and kid movie. What do you think you bring differently to your acting, if anything, when you're playing largely for an audience of lots of kids?
11: Yeah, you're right. It's the first time I've really made a film that was tailor-made for young kids, and it's something that I've wanted to do for a long, long time, but have been waiting for the right material to do it with. You know, I feel like that is a big responsibility. We're telling stories for young people that could be shaping their psyches in a certain way about right and wrong, about finding meaning, about adventure, about imagination. And I feel like this story had in it a kind of essentially good value system.
4: Although if a kid senses that they're being preached to about values, that might be a turnoff. So did you have to figure out how do you convey that message to a little kid without the eye roll?
11: Exactly. You have to fill it with fart jokes and you have to, you know, hide the medicine in a series of fantastical adventures. But also I think there's a way of framing these stories in a way that doesn't feel preachy, that doesn't create an eye roll, but that actually goes, you know what? I want to be a part of something bigger. I want to go on adventures with my friends.
13: You're kidding me! What? Who is it?
7: The elves sent us. They said you might be able to help us.
13: Mr. Oom Boom Boom helps no one but himself! So rude!
4: Besides your wonderful co-star, Claire Foy, who was so good as the mom, your wife, Polly, you had three kids in the movie. The oldest child is this girl who's named Beth in the movie. She's sullen and resentful. She complains about nature being dull.
9: The countryside. Have you gone completely insane?
14: I can't believe you let me talk you into this, Mum.
9: This is the oppression of the patriarchy right here.
4: My husband watched part of this movie with me, and he just thought she played a great, like, cranky kid. Mm-hmm. And he said to me, ask them if her normal disposition is rotten, which I think speaks to how well she was at that. How was it playing alongside those child actors?
11: Yeah, no. Delilah, who plays Beth, is anything but rotten. She is an intellect and a creative soul, full of love and connection. All three children, you know, we were worried, me and Claire. We were like, oh God, how's this going to go? And are they going to be a nightmare? And I have to say, very, very quickly, we both looked at each other and kind of breathed a sigh of relief going, oh gosh, we just want to hang out with these people all the time.
7: What's a dream binder?
15: It's something that me and your dad made when we were students.
16: It's a place where you record your dreams.
4: There's also a theme in the movie that may go over kids' heads. It's more geared toward adults, and it's about what happens when you stop chasing your dreams. Claire is going through what she called her dream binder with her kids, talking about all her youthful hopes that never materialized.
15: There we are.
17: Dad wanted to be a rock star.
15: He did, yeah, among other things.
7: Why didn't he?
15: Well, he was busy looking after you lot. Oh, which let me go after my dreams.
4: I found a review of The Magic Faraway Tree that in part says this. This was a nice, charming, at times incredibly cheesy and schmaltzy viewing that is completely harmless and will certainly appeal to families. It made me laugh, and I wonder if when you hear that you say, ouch, or are you thinking, great, the world needs more of that?
11: I'm not mad at that review. I think there's a sweet undertone in that review. I think families are longing for that. They're longing for simple, sweet, joyful experiences in the movie theater. And I think the kids I've seen in the theater watching this are rapt, and they're just completely engaged with what's on the screen, and it's a beautiful thing to see.
0: That's Andrew Garfield. He stars in the new movie, The Magic Faraway Tree. Thank you, Andrew.
11: Thanks for having me.
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19: I'm Indira Lakshmanan. In once freewheeling Hong Kong, dozens of bookstores have been forced to close down in the face of China's political crackdown. But the fight for free expression persists.
20: 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And I think it's important to realize that there's a spirit that perseveres.
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0: Live from NPR News in Washington, I'm Dave Mattingly. Nearly 6 months into war with Iran, President Trump says he wants to economically crush Tehran, and he's asking U.S. allies to join the effort. Without offering specifics, the president writes on Truth Social he's launching economic warfare and isolation against Iran on an unprecedented scale. Two Texas-based oil companies, SLB and Hunt Oil, are among the first to enter into agreements with Venezuela. That's according to the country's oil minister speaking on state-owned media. Natalie Weber with Houston Public Media reports.
1: The Trump administration has spent months trying to convince skeptical U.S. companies to invest in Venezuela's oil resources after the capture of President Nicolas Maduro. Francisco Manaldi is the director of Rice University's Latin America Energy Program. He says these agreements are a significant milestone.
2: These could open up a new wave of investment. Still, we have to wait and see if companies actually deploy their resources.
1: Venezuelan energy leaders addressed oil and gas executives at a conference in Houston this week, encouraging further investment in the South American country. Many top U.S. energy executives have remained hesitant to get involved in Venezuela, facing uncertainty about the country's political stability. For NPR News, I'm Natalie Weber in Houston.
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3: For WKAR News, I'm Mallory Begay. A potentially deadly case of a mosquito-borne illness has turned up in Michigan, Steve Carmody reports.
4: Eastern equine encephalitis has a 30% fatality rate for infected humans, according to the Michigan Department of Health and Human Services. A Roscommon County resident has tested positive for the illness. It's the first human case in Michigan since 2021. To combat Triple E and other mosquito-borne illnesses, state health officials urge Michiganders to wear shoes and socks, light-colored long pants and long-sleeve shirts when outdoors, and to apply insect repellents. I'm Steve Carmody.
3: Imagine playing baseball without a glove. Fans in Mason can see how the game looked more than 160 years ago this weekend. WKAR's Leanne Town takes us back to the early days of baseball.
5: Forget gloves, carefully groomed baseball diamonds, and pitchers firing fastballs from the mound. This Saturday, players in Mason will take the field the way baseball was played in the 1860s. Doug Klein with the Mason Area Historical Society says the sport came to mid-Michigan in 1865, the same year Mason was incorporated.
6: It's also the last year of the Civil War, and a lot of our history goes back that far.
5: Klein says one of the biggest differences is what players don't have.
6: There are no mitts or gloves that are used, and so as a result, they have to play on a grass field, not a baseball diamond.
5: Before the game, members of the Capital Baseball Club will give visitors a history lesson on how the game was played. Then they'll head to Rainer Park to take on the Flint Lumber City Baseball Club. For WKAR, I'm Leanne Town.
3: 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This is WKAR.
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10: It's Morning Edition from NPR News. I'm Sasha Pfeiffer.
11: And I'm Leila Fadel. A whistleblower and former employee of Meta has alleged that CEO Mark Zuckerberg created a corporate culture that made it, quote, practically impossible to add features that effectively address concerns about young people's well-being and safety. The employee was testifying in a California federal court on Wednesday in the landmark child safety trial against Meta brought by a group of states. NPR's John Ruwich is covering the trial and is with me now. Good morning, John.
12: Hey, Layla.
11: So who is this whistleblower and what did he say?
12: The man's name is Arturo Bejar. He worked at Meta for a total of 8 years across two stints between 2009 and 2021, and he worked on user safety issues. Bejar is fairly well known when it comes to allegations that Meta's platforms, those are Facebook and Instagram, played a part in exacerbating teen mental health problems. He testified on the issue before a Senate committee in 2023. And now in court, he's a key witness for the states, which allege that Meta designed its platforms to be addictive and downplayed the risks to young users. On the stand yesterday, he said Meta's own internal studies showed that young users were exposed to harmful experiences at much higher rates than the company acknowledged publicly. He said the culture of the company was obsessively focused on increasing user numbers because more users means more ad sales and more revenue for the company. And he said that culture, which he said Zuckerberg had created, made it nearly impossible to implement proposed features that would do a better job of making the app safer for young users.
11: Meta has denied all the allegations against it in this case and has actually added some features that it says are supposed to make its platforms safer. What did Bejar say about that?
12: Well, he was critical about those features. He said they were basically designed to fail. An example of one that he noted is a thing called Take a Break on Instagram. It's basically a notification that appears when a young user has been using the app for a while. It's meant to disrupt doom scrolling, but Bejar pointed out that with one swipe of the finger, it's gone. It's just a reminder, basically. Mm. In some cases, other protective measures weren't set as defaults, but as opt-in choices, and Bejar said people basically don't use those. He said it's like having to turn the airbag on every time you get in the car.
11: Oh. How did Meta's cross-examination of him go?
12: Attorney Brian Steckloff for Meta asked Bejar a bunch of questions about his time at Meta and the people he worked with there. And the objective seemed to be to kind of blunt the criticism by getting Bejar to admit, which he did, that the people he worked with on safety and well-being at Meta were qualified and respected, and that he actually felt proud of the work that they all did. Bejar was asked if issues and concerns he raised while he was at Meta got attention from senior leaders, and he said they did. And he also said that he left Meta both times. When he did so on good terms. Steckloff asked Bejar if there were actually benefits potentially to teens being on social media, and Bejar said there could be. Mm. The broader point that Steckloff seemed to be trying to highlight is that the issue of teen use of social media and safety while using it, these issues are very complex and challenging to solve, even for qualified, dedicated people like Bejar himself, who are given support and resources to work on it.
11: Okay, so what else should we be expecting from the trial? Who else is taking the stand?
12: Well, today the states are going to put a psychology professor back on the stand. She started her testimony yesterday, and she's an expert on the effects of tech on young people. We're still not sure if we're going to ever see Zuckerberg during this trial on the stand. The states have said they're considering bringing him in as a witness. Trial's going to last about 6 weeks, so there is a long road ahead.
11: That's NPR's John Ruwich. Thank you, John.
12: You bet.
11: And a note, the Chan Zuckerberg Initiative, a charity founded by Mark Zuckerberg and his wife, Dr. Priscilla Chan, is a financial supporter of NPR.
13: California has passed the toughest wildfire rules in the country, focusing on home landscaping. That could set a precedent for other western states where severe wildfires continue to burn. NPR's Lauren Summers here with more about these rules. Good morning, Lauren.
14: Hi, Sasha.
13: Lauren, that wonderful California climate often means people have really wonderful landscaping. So how could this change the way that yards in California look?
14: So these rules really focus on limiting the plants right next to a house. So this is within 5 feet of the walls, and it's known as Zone Zero. And it comes from what researchers have really learned from these destructive wildfires in recent years, like in Los Angeles last year. Houses are more likely to survive with less vegetation right around them. And that's because most wildfires are actually spread by these tiny burning embers that get carried by the wind far from the fire itself.
13: Ah, so it's not necessarily this big wall of flames engulfing a house, more like a little spark that can land on some vegetation near your house.
14: Exactly, yeah. If that goes maybe in a shrub under a window, that fire spreads to your house and then to your neighbor's houses. So California regulators say these rules are about protecting entire neighborhoods. Jana Valakovic testified before regulators yesterday about that. She studies wildfire risk at the University of California Cooperative Extension.

0: Residents didn't like that. They liked the privacy that comes with that greenery, right? They liked the environment. Some brought up property rights. Some were concerned about expensive yard maintenance. And, you know, this debate hasn't just been playing out in California. Oregon and Washington State both considered vegetation rules and then backtracked after public pushback.
1: How did California regulators handle that pushback?
0: Yeah, they compromised. The new rules will allow some plants within 5 feet, like lawns, or flowers and plants under 18 inches. They can't be directly under a roof line, though. And then, so flammable mulch, like bark mulch, isn't allowed, as well as wood fences that can touch your house.
1: So those compromises, what do wildfire experts say? Do they think the rules do enough to protect homes?
0: There is some concern about that. And, you know, there's also concern about whether homeowners will comply with this. The rules will apply to almost 2 million homes in high-risk areas in California. They'll be enforced by local fire departments that do home inspections. And during public testimony, Todd Lando of the Central Marin Fire Department said the old versions of the rules where there was no vegetation would be much easier for inspectors.
2: A clean zone zero is a 5-minute inspection with one question: is anything combustible within 5 feet? Easy for the homeowner to understand and take action on.
0: Since these new rules allow some plants, he's worried there'll be more debate and conflict with homeowners about what complies. Regulators have said that when these rules take effect for existing homes in 3 years, the focus will be more on education at first.
1: So given all the pushback and controversy and compromises, what are the chances other states will copy California's rules?
0: I mean, California's wildfire policy does set a precedent nationwide. It was the first state to adopt wildfire building codes that require fire-resistant construction materials. Several states have done that since, but as we've seen, a lot of concerns about plants, and California's going to have to figure this out.
1: Definitely. Thank you, Lauren.
0: Thank you.
1: That's NPR's Lauren Sommer. This is NPR News.
3: It's August 20th, and this is your Michigan Minute. Today in 1920, what we acknowledge as the first commercial radio broadcast began in Michigan. Happened in Detroit using the test call sign 8MK, giving out weather and government reports. With a commercial licensing, it would become WWJ 2 years later, and it remains on the air today in Detroit at 9:50 on the AM dial. Also, while he remains a legendary figure in American stories, the real town of Oscoda, Michigan, right on Lake Huron, claimed Ball Bunyan as one of their own today in 1971 by pointing out that the first printed story about the folk lumberjack came from Oscoda back in 1906. But that likely won't change the minds of folks in Bemidji, Minnesota, Bangor, Maine, and Eau Claire, Wisconsin, since they too claim to be Paul Bunyan's origin point alongside the Oscodans. And that is your Michigan Minute.
4: Nearly 2 years since Hurricane Helene, the state of recovery and how far there is left to go. Next time on 1A.
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6: Good morning. 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I'm Mallory Begay. 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Mostly cloudy through mid-morning in the capital region with gradual clearing and a high near 81 degrees. Tonight, mostly clear with overnight lows around 59. And looking ahead to tomorrow, mostly sunny with a high near 82.
7: Good morning. I'm Sasha Pfeiffer with an update on NASA's rescue mission for a failing telescope. NASA's plan was to send another craft to catch it and push it away from the planet. That plan has failed. The rescue craft launched and had thruster issues that were eventually fixed. Now there's not enough fuel for the push. So the Swift Observatory will spend its last month observing some of the most powerful explosions in the universe and then will face its own fiery demise. It's Morning Edition.
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1: 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I'm Sasha Pfeiffer.
2: And I'm Leila Fadel. Good morning. The Navajo Nation wants the Trump administration to expand a coal mine the tribe depends on economically. That expansion could upend lives on the reservation. KJZZ's Gabriel Pietrazio reports.
3: Burnham, New Mexico is practically barren, all but for 200 or so Navajos who call this remote high desert region home. Like Emma and Emery Long. Emma, who's 69, grew up without running water or electricity.
4: Years ago, we stopped using coal. We don't bother it.
3: Instead of coal, she'd rather be bothered by her menagerie of pets.
4: That was Jean Fred.
5: Where'd that name come from?
4: I don't know. We just put those two names together like that.
5: You have a beautiful home.
3: Emery, age 68, tends to their flock of Navajo Churro sheep.
6: They keep me on my feet, pretty much. I don't pen them all the time like they are now, but I usually let them roam.
3: Their backyard butts up against an open-pit coal mine that has been running since the 1960s.
6: Four Corners Power Plant just sitting right there where the steam is coming up. And Navajo mine, they're right here, right where these red hills are. When they bomb, you feel the shake.
3: Tremors brought on by blasting explosives. The Longs are among a dozen or so families that could be displaced by a plan to expand the mine by nearly 12,000 acres to tap into more than 500 million tons of coal. Doing so could extend the mine's life to 2136, 110 years from now.
7: The tribe is just clinically dependent upon coal-like substance abuse.
3: Dylan Long works for a New Mexico healthcare company and is one of Emma and Emery's four children.
7: We try to pull them back, but they keep going back to coal. And it's just like this unending cycle of relapse, and we're fed up with it.
3: But the mining company owned by the Navajo Nation government sees it differently. Vern Lund is CEO of NTEC, the Navajo Transitional Energy Company.
8: Coal has to remain a part of the equation, and that has to be the backbone that helps build the next phase of the journey.
3: Lund declined an interview request, but in a statement, NTEC says it's committed to responsible coal production while, quote, minimizing environmental impacts. The Obama and Biden administrations worked to phase out coal in response to climate change, but now the coal industry is optimistic anything is possible under President Trump.
9: We've certainly seen a change even from day one of our president being sworn in.
3: Emily Arfin is executive director of the American Coal Council.
9: There's a lot of work being done to protect this industry that really had been unfairly assaulted for many years.
3: Back in Burnham, Emma Long contemplates her family's uncertain future.
4: I actually think about our grandchildren. I don't know, I'm not going to even be here. And I think about them. Where are they going to go?
3: The Interior Department is expected to decide on whether to approve the coal mine expansion by the end of August. For NPR News, I'm Gabriel Pietrazio in Burnham, New Mexico.
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1: This is Morning Edition on WKAR. I'm Mallory Begay. Good morning. Later today on Here and Now, across the country, law enforcement is facing increased scrutiny over AI-powered surveillance cameras that capture vehicle data, how police are using the cameras, and why many communities are pushing back. That's on Here and Now, today from noon to 2 on 102.3 WKAR News Talk. The Bath Township Police Department is warning residents about a phone scam. Law enforcement officials say the scam involves calls from someone purporting to be from the FBI, government agencies, or bank insurance investigators. They claim they need help investigating the victim's specific bank for fraud and ask the victim to initiate a wire transfer from their bank account. The FBI or any other law enforcement agency won't ever ask you over the phone or online to send money from your bank account. Bath police say if you ever feel like you are being defrauded or pressured by a phone call like this, you should reach out to your local police department to confirm if you are being scammed. The state of Michigan is set to purchase nearly 4,500 acres of forest land in the Keweenaw Peninsula for nearly $5 million. This is an effort to prevent the land from being divided for private development. State officials say the purchase will also protect species that are culturally important to tribes in Michigan. This includes cedar and spruce forests. This purchase is the first of two phases. Once both phases are complete, nearly 10,000 acres will be added to the state's public land holdings. In your capital region weather forecast, mostly cloudy through mid-morning with gradual clearing and a high near 81. 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
2: 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I'm Leila Fadel.
10: And I'm Sasha Pfeiffer. First a royal wedding, then tabloid frenzy, then a self-imposed exile in California and a tell-all memoir, and oh, that Oprah interview. It has been a tumultuous few years for Prince Harry and Meghan. Now, the Duke and Duchess of Sussex are moving back to the United Kingdom. NPR's Lauren Freyer is at our bureau in London to tell us more. Hi, Lauren.
11: Hi there.
10: It was, what, 6 years ago that Harry and Meghan gave up their royal duties and moved to California? Why the change of plans?
11: Well, an official familiar with their plans tells me they're moving this month. They've enrolled their kids in school here, but no word on why. They did visit on vacation in July, had a private visit with Harry's father, King Charles, who is 77 and undergoing cancer treatment. It was the first time the king had seen his grandchildren in person in more than 4 years. Now, this official told me that the idea of a move did not come up during that visit. The king was notified of these plans just this past Sunday, but says he welcomes the move. The official spoke on condition of anonymity because they aren't authorized to speak about Harry and Meghan, who are still known as the Duke and Duchess of Sussex, as you mentioned.
10: Will Harry and Meghan resume royal duties?
11: No, they'll remain non-working royals. They'll live in a non-royal residence outside of London, unclear where. Also unclear is what they'll do professionally. You know, they have this partnership with Netflix. Meghan has a lifestyle and cooking brand. Harry does philanthropy. He runs the Invictus Games for wounded veterans. He also works at a mental health and coaching startup.
10: What about their security? Will arrangements have to be made for that?
11: Yeah, this has been a big issue. Harry has accused the palace and the British government of basically blocking his ability to live here by denying him publicly funded bodyguards. He sued over that and lost. And he told the BBC last year he can't see a world in which he'd bring his wife and children back to the UK to live because he fears for all of their safety. So it's really unclear what's changed. I mean, Harry and Meghan paid for their own security in the US. Unclear whether they'll bring those bodyguards across the pond or pay for private bodyguards here, or whether the palace or state might contribute, which may not be popular with British taxpayers.
10: Lauren, do we know if this is a family reconciliation?
11: I mean, it is certainly an about face. Harry had this very public falling out with his family. In his memoir, Spare, he called his brother, Prince William, his arch nemesis. There's no word from Will and Kate on what they think of this move. In that Oprah interview you'd mentioned, you know, Harry and Meghan accused the royals of racism, of damaging their mental health. Harry's long blamed the British media for chasing his mother, Diana, and contributing to her death. He sued the tabloids here for hacking his phone. You know, the UK media is still here. Those rifts with his family are still here. So let's just say there may be some interesting extended family dinners at the palace this fall.
10: That's NPR's Lauren Freyer in London. Thank you.
11: You're welcome.
2: Okay, let's head back to California that Harry and Meghan are leaving, where there's a battle over a tax on billionaires. Proposition 40 is a first-of-its-kind measure. It would collect a one-time 5% tax on the state's wealthiest residents. Billionaires are spending millions against it. NPR's Bobby Allen reports.
12: The story of the proposed billionaire tax starts with President Trump's One Big Beautiful Bill, which was signed into law last year. Opponents say the law's cuts to health care and food assistance could amount to nearly $100 billion in California over the next 5 years. Dave Reagan, president of the SEIU United Healthcare Workers West, thought, Okay, what should the state of California do about that?
13: And so Proposition 40 was developed specifically to backfill those cuts from the one big bill that are scheduled to take effect in the next 5 years. It is a five-year solution to that plan.
12: Here's how it works. California's nearly 250 billionaires will pay a 5% tax on their total assets. Reagan says 90% of that money will be used for healthcare services, and the other 10% will go towards food assistance and public education.
13: We're not even talking about the top 1%. We're talking about the top 0.0001%. The billionaires, 250 individuals in California, $2.4 trillion worth of wealth. And that's an amount of money equivalent to the annual income of all Californians who are not billionaires, including extraordinarily wealthy people.
12: Billionaires in California are not happy. Google co-founder Sergey Brin has poured $102 million into a group known as Building a Better California to defeat the effort, in part by supporting a separate ballot measure that would invalidate the tax. But others are uncomfortable with the tax too, including Governor Gavin Newsom, some labor unions, and tax policy experts. They say this one-time tax will lead to billionaires fleeing the state, and that could open a giant hole in California's budget in the years ahead. A short-term fix that has bad long-term consequences, they argue. Here's Adam Michel, who studies tax policy at the Libertarian Cato Institute.
14: A wealth tax of this magnitude will be bad for California and for California taxpayers. We should expect not just targeted billionaires to leave, but anyone that expects to be a billionaire or expects to be the target of aggressive taxes like this in the future to leave.
12: It's a crucial issue since California's Chamber of Commerce estimates 1% of the state's residents pay nearly 50% of all personal income taxes. Everyone agrees that a mass flight of the ultra-rich would throw California's budget into a tailspin. But will that actually happen? Reagan, who was the architect of the tax, says it deliberately applies to billionaires who resided in California in January of this year, meaning leaving after it passes won't allow them to dodge the tax. Cato's Michelle says the tax will discourage future billionaires from ever moving to California.
14: Any billionaire that sticks around after Californians level this one-time tax have to assume that voters will come back to them again with taxes like this in the future.
12: Sergey Brin and other billionaires have recently moved to the Nevada side of Lake Tahoe. Critics of the tax say there will only be more and more of that if voters pass the measure in November. Brin did not return multiple requests for comment, but in a statement to the New York Times, he said, quote, I fled socialism with my family in 1979 and know the devastating, oppressive society it created in the Soviet Union. I don't want California to end up in the same place. Union leader Reagan says Brin owes his success in part to government-backed research that helped create Google.
13: You are now one of the five wealthiest people in the world, and the state that made you rich, enormously rich, needs to stabilize its healthcare system.
12: Polls show that Californians are nearly evenly split on the tax. Bobby Allen, NPR News.
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16: And I'm Sasha Pfeiffer.
1: And that's a wrap for Morning Edition here on WKAR. I'm Mallory Begay. Thanks for starting your morning with us. Mostly cloudy through mid-morning with gradual clearing and a high near 81 today. Tonight, mostly clear with overnight lows around 59. 1A is up next.
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16: Hurricane Helene devastated western North Carolina nearly 2 years ago. Floodwaters made islands of people's homes and washed others away. From WAMU and NPR in Washington, this is 1A. Hi, I'm Jen White. Today on 1A, the slow recovery from Hurricane Helene and how communities are banding together to rebuild and remember. From the outside, places like Asheville, North Carolina look like they've recovered. Tourists are coming back, roads are mostly open, but local leaders say that's an incomplete story. Rural and low-income communities still need help, and the programs to deliver it have faced serious delays. Now, a new graphic novel pairs residents with artists and writers to tell the story of what happened in their own words. Hurricane Helene, 2 years on, after this news.
19: Live from NPR News in Washington, I'm Janine Herbst. Stocks opened lower this morning after retail giant Walmart reported a slowdown in sales growth. NPR's Scott Horsley reports the Dow fell about 360 points in early trading.
20: Walmart reported stronger than expected profits for the most recent quarter, but investors were disappointed by slower growth at the discount retailer's existing stores. Sales at those stores rose just 2.6%, which was the smallest increase in nearly 6 years. Walmart sales are closely watched as an indicator of how U.S. shoppers are behaving. Retail gasoline prices are climbing. AAA says the average price of regular gas jumped 2 cents a gallon overnight to about $4.10. Investors who buy government bonds are demanding higher interest rates, which is raising the cost of both public and private borrowing. The federal debt reached a record high this week, topping $40 trillion. Scott Horsley, NPR News, Washington.
19: NPR has learned an unusual Census Bureau report that President Trump says shows widespread illegal voting by non-U.S. citizens has ties to a Trump-aligned think tank. NPR's Hansi Lo Wang reports data and election experts say that report's conclusions are questionable.
21: In a social media post, President Trump claimed the Census Bureau's initial analysis of more than 128 million voter records from 2020, quote, proves that over 24,000 non-citizens voted illegally, unquote. Trump said the final number will, quote, explode after the Bureau checks more records. Many past studies and audits, however, show illegal voting by non-U.S. citizens is incredibly rare. The Census Bureau's report lists no authors and gives little explanation about how it analyzed records. NPR has learned the analysis was not done by career civil servants, and the team behind it included individuals affiliated with America First Policy Institute, a think tank started by officials from Trump's first administration. That's according to a Bureau employee who NPR agreed not to name because they fear retaliation at work. Spokespeople for the Bureau and the think tank did not respond to requests for comment. Anzi Lo Wang, NPR News.
19: There have been more than 50 heat wave days recorded in France this year, an all-time record. NPR's Eleanor Beardsley reports the five back-to-back heat waves that started in the spring lasted 52 days.
22: The previous standout year, 2022, saw three separate heat waves, but their combined duration was 20 days shorter than this year's total. Additionally, the last heat wave that began July 23rd and just ended is the longest single one on record, beating the previous record-holding scorcher from 1983. Two-thirds of Europeans were affected by extreme heat this summer, with heat records broken in France, Italy, Spain, and Great Britain. French health authorities say the sweltering conditions this summer caused more than 7,300 excess deaths. Eleanor Beardsley, NPR News, Paris.
19: On Wall Street, the Dow is down 335 points. 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
1: For WKAR News, I'm Mallory Begay. Democratic gubernatorial nominee Jocelyn Benson has named State Senate Majority Leader Winnie Brinks as her running mate. Colin Jackson has more.
23: Please join me in welcoming Senate Majority Leader Winnie Brinks to be the next Lieutenant Governor of Michigan.
24: The announcement took place at a brew pub in the Grand Rapids East Hills neighborhood, surrounded by supporters and local elected officials. Brinks, who represents part of Grand Rapids, brings both a West Michigan presence and legislative experience to the ticket. Brinks says she's looking forward to bringing that depth.
25: And I think it's really a strength to have so many strong relationships with legislators already, and I think that will help us move our agenda.
24: The Republican ticket includes Congressman John James and his running mate, State Representative Jay DeBoyer. I'm Colin Jackson in Grand Rapids.
1: Two mid-Michigan communities are receiving new federal grants for tree planting and urban forestry projects. The Michigan DNR announced this week that Albion will receive $75,000 for street tree planting and maintenance, while Charlotte will get $61,000 to expand its city tree nursery. The grants come as Lansing moves forward with its own $5 million Restoring Roots initiative, which includes more than planting trees in underserved neighborhoods. The five-year project also includes workforce development and paid internships for Lansing School District students. Lansing Sustainability Manager Lori Thomas says building a future forestry workforce is part of the goal.
0: So we're trying to address a number of issues with this grant, not just putting trees in the ground, but growing a workforce that can care for those trees is a big part of that as well.
1: Tree planting in Lansing is expected to begin after community recommendations are finalized later this year. This is WKAR.
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1: Mostly cloudy in the capital region through mid-morning today with gradual clearing and a high near 81. Tonight, mostly clear with overnight lows around 59.
16: This is 1A. I'm Jen White. On the night of September 27th, 2024, Hurricane Helene dropped a historic wall of rain on the southern Appalachians, 31 inches in 3 days. The Swannanoa River rose 27 feet, roads, bridges, and entire communities gone.
6: I'm okay.
7: My car is gone.
6: I'm okay. It's okay.
7: Everything's okay. Gone. It's all gone.
6: It's okay.
16: More than 250 people died across the southeast, more than 100 of them in North Carolina alone. It was the deadliest hurricane to hit the continental United States since Katrina. Today, we're checking in on how much western North Carolina has rebuilt in the nearly 2 years since the storm and how far it still has to go. Joining us from North Carolina is Corey Valancourt. He's the Helene Recovery and Investigations reporter for the Asheville Citizen-Times. Corey, welcome to the program.
8: Hi, Jen. Thanks for having me.
16: But recovery isn't only about rebuilding roads, bridges, or homes. It's also about processing what happened. And that's where our second guest comes in. Andrew Iden is the National Book Award-winning co-author of the March Trilogy about John Lewis. He wrote the series alongside the late congressman. Iden lived through the storm himself, and he's since put together a graphic novel anthology that pairs storm survivors with writers and illustrators to tell their own stories of the storm. It's called Island in the Sky, A People's History of Hurricane Helene. Andrew, thanks for joining us.
9: Thanks so much for having me, Jen.
16: And we want to hear from you. Did you live through Hurricane Helene? How has recovery gone for you? Email us at 1a@wamu.org. Corey, you've been covering Hurricane Helene and the recovery since the storm hit. Where were you on that first day?
8: Well, Jen, on that first day, I left my house about 3 a.m. and headed down to my office. I was working for the Smoky Mountain News at the time in Haywood County, and pretty quickly got trapped in Waynesville. Bridges had gone underwater, and a lot of roads were blocked. And so I just walked around as much as I could during the day, trying to take in whatever I could.
16: I know if you're trapped in a place, you only get a sense of the immediate consequences of the storm. But when did the scale of the damage begin to come clear?
8: The storm happened on a Friday, and that was quite a hectic day. But by dinner time, it had largely subsided and people were dealing with the fallout. It took me 2 days to get over to Canton, another severely affected community in Haywood County, and probably another day to visit some of the other counties or the other municipalities in Haywood County. And then even more days to get out to the larger region as a whole, because there were so many interruptions with landslides blocking roads and down power lines and trees. So it was extremely difficult, Jen.
16: And help us understand the scale of the damage the storm caused, because it's one thing to read, you know, about roads being washed out or power lines being down, but living through
3: the results of Hurricane Helene? I mean, just give us a sense of what that was like.
8: Sure. So there were more than 73,000 homes damaged across the 30-something disaster-declared counties. Some say much more than 73,000. Damage to 9,400 sites on state-owned roads. Damage to 7,000 sites on private roads and private bridges. Interstate 40 was destroyed and closed for more than 5 months. That's an ongoing $2 billion project that won't be completed until 2028. 30,000 septic systems failed, 2,000 landslides, communications infrastructure failed, e-commerce was halted, gasoline and groceries were rationed for a time. The initial damage estimate from the state was $60 billion, billion with a B. As of June 10th, the last figures I could find from Governor Josh Stein's office were that the federal government had awarded North Carolina about $8.3 billion. A July 22nd letter from the governor's recovery office said we had actually received $3.3 billion. The General Assembly had appropriated about $2.4 billion, mostly for federal matching funds and administrative costs. So even if those numbers are a little old or slightly off, that's the scale of the aid that we've been provided from the federal government. $60 billion in damage, $8.3 billion awarded, $3.3 billion received.
3: Yeah, so a fraction of what's needed for a full recovery. Andrew, you lived through the storm yourself. Waters rose around your home. And you write in the preface of the graphic novel, Islands in the Sky, that it wasn't just the scale of the storm that set it apart. We heard a really good description there from Corey. It was also the way it cut off communication from the rest of the world. How did you experience that sudden inability to talk to people on the outside?
4: Well, you get that first ding on your cell phone that's just like, cell phone's dead. And you don't have a landline. There's no way to reach anybody. But the scariest was for me when I put in the batteries on the old radio and started dialing through and just getting nothing but static. Mm. And it's this loneliness that you feel. And then we remember walking outside and trying to hike down just to my driveway where the creek was and looking around and seeing nothing but water all the way across. I mean, it must have been 500 to 800 feet wide from a creek that was usually 5 feet wide. And then you're trying to get in touch with your neighbors. And at this point, we're kind of, we're friends who have walkie-talkies. And we were so glad that we were playing like eight-year-olds and had our mm-hmm. walkie-talkies to communicate. And that was how we were swapping information. And you just have to process the loneliness first, and then you can process the damage that you're seeing.
3: Yeah. Well, as Corey laid out, Helene caused roughly $60 billion in damage. Here's North Carolina Governor Josh Stein in July talking about the recovery effort.
6: We need federal support. We need the government not to forget Western North Carolina, and I will do everything in my power to make sure they do not.
3: Jenny in North Carolina also wrote to us. Her Asheville apartment was flooded, and she and her family eventually permanently relocated. Here's what she had to say. The trauma of losing our home was only intensified by the stress of dealing with FEMA. We were met with a slow, outdated system that felt out of touch with the reality on the ground. At one point, we were even asked to fax documents, despite having no power, no internet, and no way to access 20th century technology. There was a stark contrast between the kind, helpful people we met in person and the dismissive experiences we had with phone agents. In the end, the aid we received didn't come close to meeting our family's needs. Because the appeals process was so sluggish and complex, we eventually gave up, turning instead to the incredible local community and mutual aid networks to help us piece our lives back together. Corey, why has only a fraction of that federal money needed for a full recovery come in?
8: First and foremost, the process is long and arduous, even under the best of circumstances. You're talking about submitting applications that have to be reviewed by human beings. You're talking about sometimes having to do engineering reports and then the time the correspondence takes back and forth. So even under the best of circumstances, this is an onerous federal process that takes time. However, we have known for quite some time, a lot of folks think that FEMA is indeed broken. And President Trump convened a FEMA review council to present recommendations that would modernize FEMA. Now, that report, none of it has been implemented to this point, but a lot of folks think that what it does is it places an uncomfortable amount of responsibility on states, local governments, tribes, and territories, and positions the federal government in the rear. Now, this is the exact opposite of what local leaders like Canton Mayor Zeb Smathers have asked me about. They've told me, we want that money coming closer to the tip of the spear. It needs to come to the county level in big blocks instead of being trickled out over months and months. So that's at least part of the reason why it's been such a long and kind of drudgery to get recovered here.
3: And if the money isn't coming through quickly from the federal government for recovery efforts, Corey, how well positioned is North Carolina to provide support for recovery as a state?
8: It's not, Jen. It's typically not the role of a state to assume the bulk of the costs. North Carolina, I think, has about a $40 billion annual budget. And again, we're talking $60 billion. So mark that down to your household income and talk about having a debt or a damage that you have to fix. That is 1.5 times what you earn each year. So the state government has, as I said earlier, they've appropriated about $2.4 billion, but that is mostly for matching funds from the federal government to draw down federal funds and the administrative costs within agencies like North Carolina Emergency Management and the North Carolina Department of Transportation.
3: Andrew, in your graphic novel, as we said, you pair residents with writers and artists so they can tell their own story of the storm from their perspective. The subtitle is A People's History of Hurricane Helene. Why is that distinction important to you?
4: Because so much of what happened after the storm was fighting against misinformation. The governor's office was fighting against it. The local municipalities were fighting against it. And it slowed down not just the recovery in those instant moments after the storm, but the long-term recovery of what the region is able to say about itself and how we bring people in and how we help them understand what we went through. And I think all too often these histories get told by people who weren't there. And we saw that over and over again.
3: Let's talk more about that after the break. We're here with Andrew Iden, editor of the nonfiction graphic novel Islands in the Sky, A People's History of Hurricane Helene. Also with us, Corey Valancourt, the Helene Recovery and Investigations reporter for the Asheville Citizen Times. Coming up, how illustrators and authors came together to tell the stories of Helene survivors from their perspectives. And we want to hear from you. Have you lived through a weather-related disaster? What was recovery like for you? Email us at 1A at WAMU.org. We'll be right back.

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1: 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Partly cloudy skies today. We'll see a high of 81. Partly cloudy tonight with a low of 58. Partly cloudy Friday morning, turning cloudy later in the day, a high of 83. And on Saturday, scattered thunderstorms, a high of 76.
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0: This is 1A. I'm Jen White. We're talking about the ongoing recovery from Hurricane Helene and how a new nonfiction graphic novel tells the stories of North Carolinians who lived through the storm in their own words. We're here with Andrew Iden. He's co-creator of Islands in the Sky, A People's History of Hurricane Helene, and one of the subjects of the book, reporter Corey Valancourt. He covers Helene recovery for the Asheville Citizen Times. Jim and Allie Bordy shared their stories in Islands in the Sky. When Hurricane Helene hit their community, they escaped their home by climbing onto their roof with their dog. And Andrew, your team recorded an interview with them about that experience.
10: We saw literally anything that got carried downriver. People's cars, houses, sheds.
11: We saw a lot of sheds. And then all of a sudden,
10: there was this armada of ducks.
11: Like so many rubber ducks. I would say close to 1,000. So all of a sudden, you're in this space of terror and survival mode.
10: Destruction.
11: But those ducks were just a bright light in the day, for sure.
0: Jim and Allie were ultimately rescued by a neighbor in a kayak, and after more than a year, they were able to return to their home in Swannanoa, North Carolina, after it was rebuilt, but not everyone was so lucky. And I have to say, the panel that captures that moment with the ducks in the graphic novel, it just captures, I mean, it's to see it on the page, it's so surreal. They're literally clinging to the edge of a house, and there's just this armada of ducks that float by. And I'm really curious to circle back to this question about the misinformation, because that's such a real moment, right? And then you look at what circulated on social media in the aftermath of the storm, Andrew, and what do you make of the narrative that you were able to see unfolding once you reconnected with the world?
12: Well, first, Josh Adams is the illustrator of that beautiful story, and he's a Pulitzer Prize winner, and he's an extraordinary artist in the comics community, and that's why it was so important that we bring in these types of creators to help show these moments that would have otherwise been lost. And to your point about the misinformation, there are those of us who believe there is a systematic and deliberate effort to manipulate what people saw about Hurricane Helene outside of Western North Carolina for political purposes. We don't necessarily know all of the people who were engaged in it. There hasn't been a deep dive into researching and tracking down through social media where these content providers or creators were coming from, who was paying them, whatnot. But we all saw a tremendous number of outsiders come in videotaping us. I remember seeing one down in my driveway playing, that's what it felt like, right? Like they're sort of tourists in the creek and making videos and looking around at the damage, and I'd never seen them before in my life. We know everybody in town. There's 3,000 people in Edneyville. We are all either cousins or friends or go to neighborhood events together. We know each other. And so when these people came in, we knew they weren't from there. And then once we got back online and we saw the content they were posting, we saw that it was routing GoFundMes and things to places that never reached any of us. And that there was a narrative that was consistent of attacking political officials or the local officials in ways that weren't true. You would see people who were helping and their stories would get ignored. And you would see people who were doing nothing but recording videos and posting them, and they were getting the attention and they were getting the money. And that's what made this book so essential, because if those stories, that misinformation is allowed to continue to exist online and no one's really going through and taking it down or rewriting the stories that were written at the time, then we've lost this moment in history that is so important of people coming together, of the people of the mountains saving one another, of what really happened in a ecological disaster that was driven by climate change that then caused people to lose their lives and their homes and ignore the lessons. And the lessons are the most important part. We have to understand what happened during the storm, because this is coming for other people. This is coming for other regions. If that storm had been 90 miles east or 90 miles west, the death toll would have been 10 times what it was, because the people of Western North Carolina and Southern Appalachia were able to take care of themselves. They had the tractors, the chainsaws. This is how we live. But if we don't learn those lessons, if we allow the misinformation to cover it all up and turn it into social media fodder, then the next storm, the next tragedy is going to be just as bad, if not worse, and we're going to miss an opportunity to preserve a history that can help us save lives.
0: Corey, what kinds of conversations are being had in North Carolina in the aftermath of Helene about the next storm and ensuring that the community is resilient in every way possible to either prevent another disaster, to shore up the infrastructure in a way that makes it more resilient, or to be able to better recover or have better communications in place, whatever is needed? How has that conversation played out over the last 2 years?
6: Yeah, Jen, that's an important question. Right now I'm working on a package of stories for the Citizen Times for the 2-year anniversary, and that's one of my main goals. As we're tracking these recovery projects across the region, the question that I keep asking is, are there resiliency and mitigation measures being implemented when we rebuild? Are we building back better, or are we just building back? Those are the questions that are being asked. And in some cases, there is significant mitigation and remediation. The FEMA buyouts, once those occur on municipal property or on private property, they prohibit that land from being built upon again, except for very storm-friendly things like playgrounds and things of that nature. So the bigger question is the water systems that were destroyed. Are they going to be destroyed next time this happens? My good friend Mayor Zeb Smathers in Canton, 4 years ago, he said to me, after Tropical Storm Fred decimated his town, he said, this is no longer a question of if, it is a question of when.
0: Well, that echoes what we hear from Cindy in Weaverville, North Carolina. I'm a real estate agent in the Asheville area and have been telling people for 20 years that we in the Western North Carolina region are in an environmental oasis with milder seasons and lower incidence of natural disasters. But our planet is changing, and Hurricane Helene, unfortunately, is the canary in the coal mine for our planet. We also heard from Jessica, who writes, I don't think the nation understands how unprepared residents were before this storm. We had no idea of the scale or potential impact. We were cut off from the world for 4 days with no cell service. My husband stood in line at Publix for 4 hours just to come home with bread and spaghetti sauce. We had no idea what happened in town, and friends from across the globe thought we were dead. We were eventually able to stay with family in another county for the next 13 days. My son's school was closed for over a month. It was so much worse than it looked. You know, sometimes an event feels very different when we have some distance from it, but I'm interested in hearing from both of you if there are certain themes or emotions from the early days of the storm and the recovery that continue to resonate with you today. Andrew?
12: I think about the fact that we didn't have social media. None of us were online and we were talking to one another. And I think a lot of people who survived the worst of the storm will tell you that there was a moment, brief, maybe a week or two, maybe a month or two, where everybody set aside all of their differences. That's something we talk about in Islands of the Sky and we're trying to do with the Appalachia Comics Project, is that they set aside their differences. They stepped away from their personas that they have online. They helped one another. They cared for one another. They had dinners together. They shared food. They shared meals. They shared life. And as tragic as it was to bring those moments about in this way, I think a lot of people who went through this look back and miss that moment after of us caring for one another, of us not caring what party you were or what organization you were a part of helping one another and being together in the moment. And I think that's a thing we all need to think about. Maybe we should put our phones down a little bit more and not have a tragedy force that moment upon us.
0: Corey, what about you?
6: I think what time has done is given a lot of us the opportunity to reflect and to realize the emotional trauma that comes with something like this, above and beyond any physical damage that may have been suffered. I recently wrote a story about a documentary called Scars on the Mountain, and it chronicles Yancey County's experience. Yancey County's just to the northeast of Asheville. And so I watched the screening copy of the documentary, and all the footage was locally sourced. And when I started seeing that chocolatey, frothy, roiling water carrying homes away, refrigerators and cars, I didn't realize that I wasn't exactly prepared to see that imagery again. At one point in this documentary, I looked down and I was holding onto my kitchen table with white knuckles, and I didn't even realize it, because once that sound and that visual hits you, then you remember the smell and you remember everything else about it and how truly traumatic it was. You might not experience it in your daily life, but it just takes another image or another sound until you go about re-experiencing that trauma all over again.
0: Is that part of the recovery, the emotional recovery, something available to residents in North Carolina? We can talk about roads and homes and bridges and businesses, but at the heart of all of that is people. And so, Andrew, are there spaces you see where people have a chance to grapple with both the trauma, but also those lingering questions about next time?
12: Right. We have been holding events throughout Western North Carolina with the launch of this book and then new book events. And the creators who wrote the stories, who are local, they come. And then people from around in the community come. Corey helped put one together in Haywood County. We have done these now for almost a year. And they are not sad. They are joyful. They are a way of people coming together, processing that trauma. We read the stories and we talk to one another, and it's a way of taking this painful memory and make it something that can have joy in it. And we were doing another one on September 27th on the anniversary of the storm in Marshall, North Carolina, at Mainstream Comics, which had been totally destroyed when the floodwaters came up out of the river in Marshall. And we refused to let the storm's memory be painful in that way. We're going to have a party. We're all going to go. We're going to be together. We're going to talk. Corey's come to several of them. And it's Congressman Lewis used to call it a happening. We would all come together and we would commiserate and just be in fellowship. And I think there isn't enough space for that. So much of what the government has had to do for the recovery is, how do we build a bridge? How do we build a road? How do we fix a house? And when we don't think about the necessary investment needed in art and culture and coming together and that catharsis, we leave out an essential point of healing.
0: But I also wonder, because I'm thinking back to something you said about the community being so interconnected, if not by blood than at least by knowledge and experience. And
12: so we had an event in Edneyville, where I live, and it was at the community center, and it was sponsored by the Edneyville Grange, which is the farmers' organization. And we had more than 100 people come. And there was a joke after, because it was such a wonderful time. We all had so much fun, and with so many people coming through, that it was the first traffic jam started in Edneyville that wasn't started by a tractor. And then I went to the food truck across the street. Shout out to my best friends, Chewy's El Taqueria. And they were making fun of me because they were like, "We've never been so busy, man. We ran out of food." And it's like, okay, we're saving ourselves. And because we know each other, it's like one person hears about it. And then the Edneyville librarian is like, "Well, will you come and talk to us? Because we've got people who are really only available 2 to 4. They can't do an evening event." And then you go talk and we read the book and then we come together. And we're doing that on the 29th of September.
0: But is there also room for the real grief, right? If people were lost in the storm, people were lost in this storm. So that means the likelihood that you know someone.
12: Uh-huh. Well, I lost a neighbor. It was 2 doors down. And I think there is a stiff upper lip mentality in rural America where we don't talk about that. But at the same time, I remember the first year after the storm, a lot of guys would come out and they'd be helping me fix something or something like that. First half hour we were together, these are grown, like tough, burly men. And we're having therapy together. Mm. And we're talking about, you know, who lost who, how people are doing, what they're going through. And we've had to be that for each other. And I think the front porch talk, right? You come over, go over to someone's house, you're working, you're helping, you're seeing somebody, you're dropping off eggs or tomatoes or whatever it is. Mm-hmm. And you just chat and you just talk. And I think that part of Southern culture, particularly Appalachian culture, is what has helped many, many people, but I don't think it's enough. I wish we could send an army of therapists in.
0: Mm. Well, Jessica Stepp Edney, who we heard from a bit earlier, is a fifth generation native of Hendersonville, North Carolina. She also shared her story in Islands in the Sky. And Jessica told her team that the last thing she thought about was leaving the region after the storm.
13: Our roots to the land and our generational ties to the land make it even more important to be here when tragedy strikes, right? That we're a part of the people that are on the ground. It was neighbors helping neighbors. And that felt like it was natives really stepping up that knew the land and knew the ways around, given that so many of our roads were torn apart. It was very critical, I thought, that we came back.
0: We also heard from Mary in Waynesville, North Carolina. Even now, 2 years later, talking about it, I have tears. I am thankful for the politicians who did what they could in order to get things open. I'm frustrated with how slow it is, but I also understand the mountains and that they are very difficult to work with when storms hit. Corey, what's next? Clearly, this is not a short-term recovery. We're not talking about months or years. It may be decades before it's considered fully recovered. But what are you following as you continue to try to see, both from the federal level and the state level, how you all get to a place where the land is whole again?
6: Well, Jen, certainly parts of Asheville are never going to be the same. And the damage extends well out into the region. Riverside communities like Canton, Chimney Rock, Marshall, Swannanoa, they're never going to be the same. But some of these communities, including Canton and Chimney Rock, are taking advantage of the opportunity to reinvent themselves through flood mitigation measures, as well as augmentation of their local economies. That's what we're following.
0: Well, we've been discussing the ongoing recovery from Hurricane Helene with Corey Valancourt. Corey is also the Helene Recovery and Investigations Reporter for the Asheville Citizens Times, as well as being a contributor to Islands in the Sky, A People's History of Hurricane Helene. Also with us, Andrew Iden, the founder of the Appalachian Comics Project and editor of Islands in the Sky. It's a compendium of comics telling the stories of Hurricane Helene survivors. Thanks to you both for being here. We heard from Laura in Sugar Grove, North Carolina. "I will never forget how I felt as I watched the creek consume our hayfield. My husband and I were separated at the time and alone. I watched the creek rise and turn into a deep raging river. I watched as SUVs, tires, cows, the entire landscaping building down the road were carried down our field, now river. I was horrified." Still to come, 1A guest host Nyla Boodoo on her new project. This is 1A.

0: What if the video game industry's future is actually in its past? 90% of US and UK gamers played a video game remake or remaster in 2025. Final Fantasy VII, Assassin's Creed, Black Flag, and more. Our Game Mode series returns with a look at what defines a good remake and what this trend says about the industry's future. Next hour on 1A.
1: I'm Indira Lakshmanan. In once freewheeling Hong Kong, dozens of bookstores have been forced to close down in the face of China's political crackdown. But the fight for free expression persists.
2: It's been common at any point where there's crisis in Hong Kong to talk about the death of the city. And I think it's important to realize that there's a spirit that perseveres.
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3: 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Partly cloudy skies today. We'll see a high of 81. Partly cloudy tonight with a low of 58. Partly cloudy Friday morning, turning cloudy later in the day, a high of 83. And on Saturday, scattered thunderstorms, a high of 76. 1A on WKAR is supported by listeners like you.
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0: and your colleagues and the companies you work for feel about the future of democracy? 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Leave us a voicemail at 855-236-1A1A. 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What do you want to know about Elon Musk, Jeff Bezos, Sam Altman, Peter Thiel, and others, and their views of U.S. democracy and the role they think they should play in it? 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Now, on 1A, we talk a lot about coping with the news. Some of you turn away from difficult headlines. Some of you join us every single Friday for the news roundup, or on Mondays for If You Can Keep It. But we and many of you also really look forward to the shows that are a break from the news, or the 1A Movie Club, the Ask A series, Sex Week. So what do you do after seeing a headline that's overwhelming? Our guest host, Nyla Boodoo, has a new podcast that shares where she goes for guidance. It's called Oh God, Now What? And Nyla joins me in studio. Nyla, it's great to have you.
1: It's so great to be here with you in person. We never get to be together.
0: We never get to do this. And first, I just have to commend you on the title of the podcast.
1: So that has shout out to Dan Bobkoff, my production partner, who came up with that fantastic name. Because isn't that how we all feel?
0: Often. Well, you've covered the news for, 25 years now? You're at Reuters, the Miami Herald, Axios. You've been a public radio host at Chicago Public Media, Illinois Public Media, here on 1A. People hear you on the roundup all the time. How would you describe your ability to cope with the news cycle, especially really challenging news cycles?
1: I think that if we're all being honest, if we are having human reactions to the news, it's really hard. And I think there's an element always, and I think, Jen, you and I know this as journalists, like there's a little element of detachment as we're talking about these stories. But I think oftentimes, particularly this news cycle this year, I will say I dread like waking up in the morning and looking at the notifications on my phone and being like, oh, we just invaded Venezuela, mm-hmm. or we just invaded Iran. And sometimes journalists find out about the news that way too. So I think this project sort of came from a longstanding belief that I've had, especially the past couple of years, that I would love to be thinking about. I think there's space to have a different type of conversation around the news. And that's what this podcast is.
0: Well, and the idea for it came to you at a time when you didn't have your phone. Tell us about where you were, what you were doing.
1: So 2 years ago, I did this as everyone was like, you're going on this walk across Spain. People, actually, a lot of Americans are really have been walking the Camino, which is actually an ancient pilgrimage route that people have walked for centuries. Actually, one of the first travel books was ever created about this. And people walk from France or Portugal, and they end up in Santiago de Compostela in Spain, which is where St. James is supposed to be buried. Purportedly, and people make these pilgrimages. And I was on a sabbatical from Axios and had a wonderful, I didn't do the whole thing because it's like a month of walking. Mm-hmm. You have to do the whole thing. I did 10 days of walking. But just being away from my phone, getting up every morning, and I was warned you can't use Google Maps to find these routes. Wow. Everyone said, don't use Google Maps because you'll get lost. And you're literally sometimes just looking for a spray-painted arrow like, on a street. Or when you're in the woods, you see signposts. And that just being removed from that just really made me think about different worldviews and different types of conversations.
0: Well, launching Oh God, Now What? Means sharing a part of your life that you don't really talk a lot about on air, your faith. You're an ordained elder in the Presbyterian Church USA. You were born into a Christian family. How do you think your faith helps you live with the news, or maybe live better with it?
1: Yeah, and I will say, just as I start this conversation, that I want to acknowledge that for a lot of people, they have complicated relationships with organized religion. And I think we, particularly when we were thinking about this podcast, understand that, right? But I think that when you look at, it was really interesting, I got an email this morning about how from a demographer who looks at religious information, and the title was Belief Isn't Dying, It's Just Getting Less Certain. Mm. And for me, I was raised a Christian Presbyterian. I'm fourth generation Presbyterian. And that's always just been, for me, how I've helped make sense of the world. And you know, what I love, what has always been helpful for me as a journalist is these times away.

0: from work and from the news, and pilgrimages like this that just help you reset and meditate.
1: Well, on Oh God, Now What, you talk to a range of faith leaders, and your premise is that spiritual and religious wisdom can guide us when things are difficult. So your first episode is called Voting Your Morals. You talk to Christian theologian Curtis Chang and Rabbi Jill Jacobs. And let's hear first from Curtis, who says, acting on your morals where you live is far more important than your vote in national elections. And he doesn't try to dissuade people from voting. He just really wants to focus on the importance of what happens around where you live. And for his family, that meant building an ADU. That's an accessory dwelling unit for a family of refugees from Afghanistan.
2: In almost every religion, one of the highest priorities of how you live out your faith in the public sphere is that you welcome the stranger, you welcome the neighbor you don't know.
1: What did you take away from that conversation with Curtis Chang and Rabbi Jacobs?
0: So the big question that we were asking is, do you vote for character or do you vote for policy, right? And on the roundup, we've had many conversations about candidates, former candidates like Graham Platner, current candidates like Max Miller in this election cycle, who have faced allegations that lead to questions about their character. And the great thing about this episode and kind of what we're trying to do is that is get beyond the binary. So, of course, do you vote for character or policy? I would say my guest did not fall down on either of those binaries and had a really nuanced answer about, you know, for Curtis, like it was about character. And if you listen to the episode, he talks about not just your moral obligations for voting, but for taking care of the neighbor, but also for voting for people who he says set the tone for the country. So his sort of standard is, I wouldn't vote for someone who I wouldn't let take care of my children.
1: Well, he also, it was really interesting. This stood out to me that he talks about how he sort of defines neighbor and its use in the Bible, and that it's really about proximity. It's about the people who are in your neighborhood, the people around you. And I couldn't help think about the ways in which this country is divided geographically. You are more likely to live near someone who looks like you, believes like you, perhaps has the same faith as you, same income as you. And so it seems that there's a lot of room for debate and discussion about what all this means. How much are you running into that in the conversations you're having so far?
0: I mean, and that's exactly right. Like we paired Curtis Chang, who's an evangelical Christian, with Rabbi Jill Jacobs, who runs Truro, which is a Jewish, like she actually trains other rabbis to do civic engagement with an emphasis on human rights. One of the things we really appreciate is having those two people in dialogue with each other as well, and just having two different faiths, which is something that I think we need more of.
1: We're talking to journalist Nyla Boodoo. Her new podcast is Oh God, Now What? From PRX. I can't help but say it that way because that's how I hear it.
0: There's no punctuation, so you can say it however you want. It's up into your interpretation. So we'll go with the Gen Y.
1: Well, your second episode is titled Just War, and it's out on Saturday. Here's a sneak peek you're sharing with us. In March, Defense Secretary Pete Hegseth recited this prayer at the Pentagon. He said a chaplain offered it to troops before they snuck into Venezuela and captured President Nicolas Maduro.
3: Grant this task force clear and righteous targets for violence. Surround them as a shield. Protect the innocent and blameless in their midst. Make their arrows like those of a skilled warrior who returned not empty-handed. Let every round find its mark against the enemies of righteousness and our great nation.
1: Now, your guest for this episode, Just War, Miroslav Volf, is a theologian at Yale. And he says the prayer doesn't address a core belief in many religions that each person is created in the image of God and has equal value.
4: I have an 8-year-old daughter, which means that every 8-year-old or daughter or whatever age daughter is in Iran, in Lebanon, in Gaza, in Sudan, is of equal value as my own 8-year-old daughter. I can take care of those girls. I don't have responsibility for that. But I have as much responsibility not to harm them as I do those who are very close to me. How come that most fundamental and most sacred, next to God, the most sacred conviction that we have, namely that we're created in the image of God of infinite value, doesn't figure?
1: Why did you want to cover this topic?
0: Yeah. So Miroslav Volf is actually was born in the former Yugoslavia and was sort of is a Croatian Protestant who came of age during all of those really difficult wars in the 90s in that region, and has formed a lot of his work around just war theory and when violence is justified when it's perpetrated by a state. And we paired him in conversation with Rabbi David Saperstein, who is the first U.S. rabbi ever appointed to be an ambassador, U.S. ambassador for religious freedom. And what really has stayed with me from this conversation is just that the conversation that David and Miroslav had was a whole moral conversation based on what the Pope had said about just war, what we've heard from the administration, particularly J.D. Vance, who has talked about just war theory. And that's not, I feel like we talk about just war theory all the time, but I really wanted to understand the Christian underpinnings of this and then also get a Jewish interpretation. And Rabbi Saperstein is also interesting because he knows international law. Like this is also, he's also a lawyer in this. So we had this amazing conversation about the fact that this is the first time that we have not had extensive moral arguments in Congress, among more like public discussions that we did, for example, during the Gulf War, during Iraq, about whether the U.S. should be engaged in this action. And I just, that's sort of what I'm taking away from this conversation, that ways to think about what all of this, what the Pope actually says, what Catholic theology says, what Christian history says about this, Judaism, that's all in this episode.
1: And I don't want to spoil it because I can't wait to listen. But does he have any thinking about why we're not having that moral conversation?
0: That's a really good question. I think it's part of the, as we're seeing so much bifurcation and fracture of, like, we don't have as many national conversations anymore, right? Like, you and I know this, the media landscape is so diffuse. Yeah. What you were saying before about how we're sort of in conversation with people who are like others, that's also part of the space of this show, is I think just to have a different type of conversation where we're discussing the history and the context and the longer view that religion can provide as a different way into this conversation where maybe we're not attaching the labels of like right or left and more people can join.
1: Well, what I hear you describing in a way is a different type of media literacy. We talk a lot about media literacy on this show, and it's getting more complicated every moment with the advent of AI, of course, social media, the fractured news environment. But at a time like this, and perhaps it was always necessary, a certain type of religious literacy can be really useful, even if you don't consider yourself religious.
0: I think that I know media literacy is so important to you and to me. And what I have realized is that religious literacy is also very important. And it's more also not just because I think when you have people talking about, are we a Christian nation? Like understanding what the historical roots of Christianity are, what the Bible actually says, is very helpful to understanding, you know, for you to come to an understanding of what you believe about that. But I think it's also, I think we should be having more conversations around morals and around what we think is moral. And that's part of this show, is to have a conversation that gets at, what are your values? How do other people make sense of this from their religious tradition? And what I think is so important when you turn to religious traditions that have dealt with these things for millennia is that these things have happened before. Mm. Like there is a wisdom there and there is a value to having a longer conversation and a longer view about this. And I actually think that's really important for democracy too.
1: And a lot of nuance as well in those conversations. And it occurred to me that at a time when elected leaders, not all but many, are making a religious argument for certain policies, it's useful to understand what their religions traditionally even say about some of the policies
0: they're
1: pushing.
0: Or words that we use, right? Mm-hmm. Like we use Zionism or anti-Semitism. And in the first episode, Rabbi Jill Jacobs goes into, this is your point about the nuance, a 5-minute explanation of why she invited Mayor Mamdani to her gala for Chua. And, you know, she said a lot of Jewish leaders have declared war on the mayor. This is why I think they shouldn't. And she sort of, this very lengthy, but I think important conversation about this is what Zionism is. This is what it isn't. This is why Jewish people are concerned. This is how I view anti-Semitism. But the fundamental statement that she made, which is another thing that stayed with me, is she was like, look, people are not asking me. They're not asking the mayor of New York to come up. We're not at the bargaining table for determining whether there's a one or two state solution for Israel and Palestine. We live in New York. Back to Curtis's point, this is our city. We are neighbors. We have to work together on New York. And that's why I have a relationship with him. And by the way, my relationship with him has informed other things he's talked about anti-Semitism.
1: Really briefly, what else can we look forward to on the podcast?
0: We will be talking about AI, travel, news, like news consumption, news fatigue, and Buddhism, all coming up.
1: Well, that's Nyla Boodoo, host of the new podcast, Oh God, Now What? New episodes are available every Saturday.
0: We're gonna have you say it.
1: I'd be happy to. On the NPR One app or wherever you get your podcasts. Oh God, Now What is distributed by PRX and underwritten by the Templeton Foundation. And of course, Nyla is also a guest host on 1A. You hear her along with Todd Zwillick hosting the Friday News Roundup. And we always love to have her behind the mic. Nyla, it was great to talk to you.
0: Oh, so great to be here with you, Jen. Thank you.
1: Today's producers were Claire Muffson and Aileen Humphreys. And this program comes to you from WAMU, part of American University in Washington, distributed by NPR. I'm Jen White. Todd is with you tomorrow for the Friday News Roundup. Hope you tune in. Thanks for listening, and we'll talk more soon. This is 1A.

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1: 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But what if you got a second chance? What if you got to respawn? From WAMU and NPR in Washington, this is 1A. Hi, I'm Jen White. Video game fans love looking to the future. 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But what if the industry's future lies in its past? 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
4: Live from NPR News in Washington, I'm Janine Herbst. Iran has dismissed President Trump's threats of unprecedented economic sanctions against it, calling them failed policies, which would further increase anti-American sentiment. NPR's Jane Arraf has more.
5: Trump on Wednesday in a social media post said Iran had missed the chance to make a deal and would face unprecedented economic warfare and isolation. A 60-day deadline expired this week without a return to negotiations to end the war on Iran, begun by the U.S. and Israel in February. A U.S. blockade is still in place, and Iran is still heavily restricting traffic through the Strait of Hormuz, a crucial oil waterway. Iranian Foreign Minister Abbas Araghchi on Thursday called Trump's threats economic terrorism, meant to divert attention from U.S. economic problems. Jane Arraf, NPR News, Amman.
4: At least 12 people are dead, more than 40 wounded following a Russian missile attack on the Ukrainian capital of Kyiv. It comes as Ukraine says its air defense capabilities remain dangerously low, as NPR's Charles Maines reports.
6: Russia's defense ministry said it attacked Kyiv with missiles and drones, hitting a drone production factory as well as a military depot and a logistics hub. Yet at least some of the Russian fire destroyed apartment buildings as well, driving civilians out of their homes in the middle of the night. Russia has stepped up air attacks on Ukraine in recent weeks, trying to exploit Ukraine's lack of interceptors to down ballistic missiles. In turn, Ukraine has upped long-range drone attacks on civilian and military infrastructure in Russia. In the latest, Ukraine struck an oil terminal in the Russian Republic of Tatarstan, part of a wider campaign targeting Russia's energy sector that has caused gas shortages nationwide. Charles Maines, NPR News, Moscow.
4: California has adopted the nation's strongest wildfire regulations for landscaping around houses. NPR's Lauren Summer reports residents will soon be required to manage flammable plants within 5 feet of their homes.
7: California has lost almost 60,000 homes and structures to wildfires in the last decade. So regulators have been looking at how to protect communities. Most wildfires are spread by tiny burning embers carried by the wind. When those catch in dry plants next to houses, they can ignite. Now, California residents in wildfire-prone areas will have to manage plants within 5 feet of their house. Only low-lying plants are allowed or well-maintained trees. The rules were delayed several years over concerns from homeowners about the cost and impact on landscaping. For existing houses, they go into effect in 3 years. Lauren Summer, NPR News.
4: The Treasury Department says the national debt has now risen to more than $40 trillion, a record as spending surpasses revenue by $2 trillion a year. Wall Street's trading lower at this hour, the Dow down 285, the Nasdaq down 145. You're listening to NPR News from Washington. At the trial of Duane Davis, the man accused of orchestrating the 1996 murder of rap icon Tupac Shakur, jurors have heard testimony from a witness who says Davis acknowledged his role in the killing. Steve Futterman has more.
8: A former Los Angeles police detective, Darren Dupree, gave details of a 2008 police interview with Duane Davis. Initially, it was supposed to be a confidential interview. Dupree told jurors Davis admitted driving up to the vehicle containing both record producer Suge Knight and Tupac Shakur and then supplying the weapon.
9: We handed a gun to Dre in the back seat. Mr. Anderson grabbed the gun and shot across into Mr. Knight's car that Mr. Tupac Shakur was in.
8: The prosecution calls it a revenge killing. Hours earlier, Orlando Anderson had been beaten up by Shakur and others. The defense argues Davis was embellishing and fabricating the story. For NPR News, I'm Steve Futterman.
4: Prince Harry and his wife Meghan are moving back to the UK for an extended stay, but won't be resuming their roles as working members of the royal family. And a source familiar with their plans tells NPR that the couple's two children, Prince Archie, who's 7, and 5-year-old Princess Lilibet, have been enrolled in a British school that starts in September. Last month, they came back to the UK on vacation, visiting Harry's father, King Charles, who was notified of the couple's plans last weekend. Charles says he welcomes the news. I'm Janine Herbst, and you're listening to NPR News from Washington.
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3: Partly cloudy skies today. We'll see a high of 81. Partly cloudy tonight with a low of 58. Partly cloudy Friday morning, turning cloudy later in the day, a high of 83. And on Saturday, scattered thunderstorms, a high of 76.

0: is 1A. I'm Jen White. If you turned on a video game console in, say, 1997, there's a good chance you were playing something brand new and groundbreaking for gaming, like the legendary Japanese role-playing game Final Fantasy VII. Fast forward to this decade, if you wanted to try a newly released game in that genre, you might find yourself playing a game called Final Fantasy VII, with a new look and voice acting.
1: Prove to me you're the man Tifa says you are. That you're one of us.
2: Never said I was. I'm just here for the paycheck.
0: Same thing goes for 1998, with the horror game Resident Evil 2.
3: I know her. Ada wouldn't do something like that.
4: If you don't want to believe it, I don't really care. You're about to die anyway.
0: That game also got a remake in 2019.
5: I want to find out what's happening here and stop whoever's behind it. Helping people like them? That's why I joined the Force.
0: You can hardly turn a corner in a dungeon or fire off an arrow in the world of video games without running into a remake, where developers take a classic game, strip it down, and build it up again as an improved or even new experience. These remakes are big business. According to a recent report, 90% of U.S. and U.K. gamers played a remake or a remaster in 2025. And between 2024 and 2025, gamers spent $1.4 billion on remakes and remasters. But why are remakes so common, and what do gamers want from remakes of their favorite titles? Our controllers are in hand and our screens are switched on for the latest in our series, Game Mode, this time remaking classic video games. Later, we hear from someone leading the team that's remade one of the most popular fantasy online games. But first, joining us from NPR headquarters in Washington, D.C., is James Mastromarino. He's a producer for NPR's Here and Now, and he also edits gaming coverage at NPR. James, it's great to have you back.
6: It's so good to be back.
0: And with us from Kansas City, Missouri, is Rebecca Valentine. She's a senior writer for the gaming news site Kotaku. Rebecca, welcome back to you as well.
7: Hi, it's great to be back.
0: And we want to hear from you. What are your thoughts about game remakes? Do you have suggestions for a game that should be remade? And if you have a favorite remake, tell us what makes it your favorite. You can email us at 1a@wamu.org. So Rebecca, first, let's get our definition straight. Games can be remade, but they can also be remastered. What do those terms mean?
7: Well, it can be a little wishy-washy and the lines can be blurry, but very generally, a remaster is when you take an older video game of some sort and then you bring it to a more modern platform. So something that people are playing games on today, typically, generally with a few upgrades. So maybe they're visual upgrades. Maybe it wasn't in HD before. Now it's in HD now. Maybe you fix like some movement controls to make it a little easier. Maybe you add some accessibility options. But generally, it is the same game. It looks the same. The models are maybe a little nicer looking, but it's all the same. The gameplay is the same. It's all the same. A remake is when you build something new from the ground up based on the original. So you mentioned Final Fantasy VII remake. That you can look at that and that doesn't look or sound or play anything like the original Final Fantasy VII did. But if you put the two games side by side, you see it's clearly the same game, just redone in a more modern style from the ground up, not reusing any of that old stuff to work off of.
0: I mean, James, where do gamers find joy in playing a game you've already played? I mean, if it requires spending more money and making sure you have the latest hardware to go along with it, it's like, okay, that's an investment. But especially when we're talking about more of a remaster than a full remake, I mean, what's the fun in that?
6: Yeah, well, a lot of it is trying to relive the place that you were when you originally played those games. For example, the Baldur's Gate original games, Baldur's Gate 3 was a huge hit, but numbers 1 and 2 came out in the 90s and early aughts. Those have been remastered. And I've dabbled with them again, and they are relatively faithful. They keep much of the same graphics, but they're tuned in such a way that it's meant to evoke the feeling even as it's cleaning up many of the things behind the scenes, because fundamentally games are still tech products. So these remasters are meant to bring them up to contemporary hardware in a way that is seamless, and ideally you might not even notice. But of course, that gets very confused as soon as remakes enter the equation, because then a lot more kind of artistic decisions get made in how you transport an old style and aesthetic into a more modern sensibility.
0: Well, remakes and remasters are a growing part of the video game industry. According to Nielsen, total revenue from video game remakes doubled between 2018 and 2020. Rebecca, where do you think this wave of remakes actually started?
7: Oh, man. I would be hard-pressed to pinpoint an exact game and year when this began. I do think the increase is pretty easy to explain, just because gamers are getting older. Like, all these people who played games when we were, you know, like 10, 11, 12 years old, we have like this deep nostalgia for those kinds of games. And now we're thinking about them a lot. I mean, maybe we're playing modern games as well, but we're looking back on that nostalgia and that feeling we had from our childhood. And maybe, you know, maybe we're looking at the games the youths are playing now and thinking, man, that's not for me. I wish I could play Resident Evil again or whatever.
0: Not the youths, Rebecca. James, what about for you? Is it mostly about nostalgia, do you think, or is there something else?
6: Yeah, we talk about 20-year nostalgia cycles and 30-year nostalgia cycles. I mean, the thing is, like, Final Fantasy, we mentioned 7 up top. Like, that game was looking backwards as soon as 1999, with, like, Final Fantasy 9 was a game that was deeply reflective of its past and trying to represent the earliest games in the franchise. So there's always, like, a really sliding scale between a remake to a spiritual successor to something that is kind of secretly a sequel, like the Final Fantasy 7 remake trilogy that it's now become. So I think this has ramped up as more gamers grow older and the population gets bigger, and we all expect things to be accessible on these devices that cost us hundreds of dollars.
0: We're talking to NPR gaming coverage editor James Mastromarino and Rebecca Valentine, senior writer for the website Kotaku. And we're hearing from you. Sabrina emails, the greatest video game remake of all time and will always be The Last of Us Part 1. I'll take no arguments. I will never stop being grateful to Naughty Dog for taking one of the best games of all time and remaking it meticulously with incredible modern visuals. I've sunk hundreds and hundreds of hours into the original and the remake and always go back for more. It's such a joy to be able to revisit this story and gameplay I love in such a visually stunning way. Rebecca, is there a remake you find yourself going back to?
7: I really enjoy the remakes of Pokemon Gold and Silver. The remakes are called Pokemon Heart Gold and Soul Silver, and I think they are some of the best Pokemon games out there and some of the best remakes out there. Gold and Silver were incredible games to begin with. I have a lot of nostalgia for them. They were my first Pokemon games, so maybe I'm a little biased. But I do think they're generally regarded as just really good remakes of really good games, not just because they very accurately recaptured the world of Pokemon from that time, but did so in a way that brought things, like James was saying, brought things up to modern day. They added some features, they smoothed some things out that needed smoothing out, but they were still fundamentally these incredible games. They just looked and felt better. And man, I love those.
0: James, what about for you? Is there a remake you go back to?
6: Oh, man. Well, I really sympathize with that because I grew up with the original Pokemon Gold. But I go back to the Resident Evil remakes. Capcom has really kind of set a standard for what third-person action horror games look like with Resident Evil. I specifically think of the remake of Resident Evil 2. And that was, I think, a really thoughtful way to reapproach the story from ages back and really ignited my love for a ridiculous action hero named Leon Kennedy. That's his origin story. But I do think there's a peril there of a remake sort of eclipsing the original. Warts and all, there is a trade-off and a balance.
0: Well, we got this from a member of our text club. Assassin's Creed's developer just redid a game that they released years ago. The problem I have is they're charging full price for a rerun. I mean, Rebecca, why do developers and publishers want to invest time and resources into remaking games rather than trying to find that next big original hit?
7: It's popular. I mean, it makes the money to do so. Like there's a proven formula that we have seen with all these games where we have learned that if we remake something that used to be very popular, we will make just as much money, if not more in some cases. I mean, I don't know the exact numbers on Black Flag, but it seems like that game's done very well for Ubisoft, like possibly comparable to or better than, I don't know, to some of its more recent brand new Assassin's Creed games.
0: Well, James, I see you nodding your head there. Did the game do really well?
6: I believe it did, yes. The last big full featured sequel in that series, Shadows, had a little bit of a rocky start and then performed about average for the series. And I think Black Flag has done extremely well because it was the time when everyone had soft and warm and fuzzy feelings towards the Assassin's Creed series before we all got burnt out on it. I have my own issues with the remake, but it is an interesting attempt to get back to that pirate sea shanty love.
0: We're talking to James Mastromarino. He's a producer for Here and Now and edits gaming coverage for NPR. Also, Rebecca Valentine, senior writer at Kotaku. Joseph writes, my favorite game remake is probably the Resident Evil 4 remake. The original Resident Evil 4 is already one of the most influential games ever made, so remaking it was a pretty dangerous proposition. What I love about the remake is that it doesn't treat the original like something broken that needed to be fixed. It preserves its identity while reconsidering the parts that actually benefited from 20 years of hindsight. The controls, pacing, characterization, and atmosphere are modernized, but underneath it all, it's still Resident Evil 4. To me, that's what a good remake should be. But we still love to hear from you. Email us at 1a@wamu.org. And coming up, we hear from a game developer who this summer saw a decades-long dream of a remake come to life. That's just ahead.

0: 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Host Ken Jennings admits he never used to like those short interviews with contestants.
1: Even as a kid, I would sometimes have to leave the room during a boring story. It's like Jeopardy! Stops for a second and Curb Your Enthusiasm begins.
2: Yes, right.
0: I'm Peter Sagal. This week, Ken Jennings answers the questions, plus Olivia Munn, EGOT winner Bobby Lopez, and more. 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
3: Saturday afternoon at 4. Partly cloudy skies today. We'll see a high of 81. Partly cloudy tonight with a low of 58. Partly cloudy Friday morning, turning cloudy later in the day, a high of 83. And on Saturday, scattered thunderstorms, a high of 76.
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8: This is 1A. I'm Jen White. We're talking about video game remakes as part of our series Game Mode. With us are Rebecca Valentine, a senior writer for the gaming news website Kotaku, and James Mastromarino. He's a producer for WBUR's Here and Now and edits gaming coverage for NPR. Now let's bring a new voice into the conversation. Joining us from San Diego is Dave Yusefi. He's the executive producer of EverQuest Legends. That's a reimagining of EverQuest, an online multiplayer fantasy role-playing video game from 1999. Dave, welcome to 1A.
9: Thanks for having me.
8: So again, this is a remake of a pretty legendary title, but before you released EverQuest Legends this past June, there was just EverQuest. So just describe the game for us. What was that original title like?
9: So original EverQuest was released in 1999, and it was one of the very first what we call MMOs, massively multiplayer online games. Basically gives you a persistent world, a fantasy world in which you can log in and play a character and you can adventure and, you know, kill orcs and eventually you gain enough power to kill dragons and you play with your friends. And it's one of the first sort of role-playing online fantasy games with a persistent 3D world.
8: What was your experience of playing that original EverQuest?
9: So I started playing EverQuest around, I don't remember exactly, 1999 or 2000, right around the time that the first expansion, Kunark, came out. And my experience was, you know, it just took me by surprise. I had been really into computer games, but I had never seen anything like EverQuest before. I had never experienced anything where you could just get sort of swallowed into this 3D fantasy world and just sort of lose your sense of reality and just get completely immersed in the game. And I was just immediately hooked. I played it for years. I played EverQuest 2 after I played EverQuest. And ultimately, it led to me getting a job at the company. At the time, it was called Sony Online Entertainment. It's what eventually led me to the company that makes EverQuest. I loved it that much.
8: How much of the appeal of the game was the multiplayer aspect for you?
9: For me, I think there was certainly, that was a big part of it, especially in the beginning, because I was playing with my close friends and we were in what's called a guild together. So, you know, we would spend time with, you know, other friends in the game and we would adventure together and kill things together. But my take on the game really was that, like, I always wanted a more casual version of it. I loved playing with my friends, but I also wanted a version of it where I could just play it solo if I wanted to, or I could just play it for an hour or two, whereas the original game really required many hours and days of effort to really accomplish what you wanted to do in the game. And so, I mean, for me, the multiplayer was important, but maybe less so than I think for other folks. So it's, yeah, I think that's a personal thing.
8: So tell me about why now was the right time to remake EverQuest into something a little new.
9: So for us, I think the timing really comes down to an opportunity. We have, for EverQuest, we have fans, you know, like lifelong fans in our audience, in our community, who are also talented engineers, they're game designers, they are artists, and we have a community of folks that actually make their own versions of EverQuest. These are like small, non-commercial, private servers that are sort of their own takes on EverQuest. And, you know, different game companies have, they're called emulators. They viewed emulators, you know, they deal with emulators in different ways. You know, some of them, they just shut them down. In our case, we've been tolerant of them as long as they follow certain strict guidelines. And in any event, I saw an opportunity last year to collaborate with some of our biggest fans, who are these emulator makers, to have them collaborate with us to make the game. So all of the development is actually being done by a community of EverQuest fans. And, you know, basically I oversee the project and lead the development, but all the development's being done by, I'll give them a shout out to Game John, the folks who are very talented, huge, passionate fans, and have done a great job with the game.
8: Well, we're still hearing from you. Dave in Silver Spring, Maryland writes, I'm in my 60s and have been gaming for 30 plus years. I find that I'm usually disappointed when I play remasters of games that I've played before. I think that's more a comment on my personality than the product. But I enjoy remakes because they allow me to play franchises I may not have played the first time around, but with modern aesthetics and graphics. Rebecca, the EverQuest Legends team did a lot of work to dig up the original art assets and music from that 1999 game. How often do we see this kind of preservation work go hand in hand with remaking or remastering a classic?
2: It can vary. So with remasters, certainly it's much more common because it's, you know, it's if you take like the original game and then, you know, just like make the graphics better or improve some little things about it, you know, you're obviously still preserving a lot of what that core game is, though it's not always guaranteed. One of my favorite stories is of the Chrono Cross remaster from a couple of years ago. They apparently did not have access to the entire full game when doing that, so they had to kind of cobble some of it together. But then, you know, in other cases, things are just done entirely from the ground up because maybe you don't have access or maybe for whatever reason, especially with remakes, you want to do something totally different. Again, Final Fantasy VII Remake is a great example of that. Cloud's big blocky arms are not the character you were running around playing in that game. And then in other cases, people will try really hard to preserve very intricate things. One of my favorite examples of this one is the Ocarina of Time, Legend of Zelda Ocarina of Time 3DS Remake. They kept in bugs from the original because they were trying so hard to preserve the feel of that original game. There were some very beloved bugs in that game that people really liked that they managed to keep in.
8: Oh, Jamie in Cincinnati sent us this message on Vox Pop. I would love to see fully remastered versions of Witcher 1 and Witcher 2. The Witcher 3 was a masterpiece. It's one of the most popular games ever, and to see the earlier games reworked to modern levels of image quality and playability would be amazing. James, what do we know about how different companies decide when and whether to remake or remaster a game?
10: Well, the first thing I have to say is that CD Projekt Red is reportedly making a Witcher 1 remake.
8: Ah.
10: I just don't know when it's happening, but it's among the things they're working on. But the question is when, and I think a lot of it has to do with their shareholders. It has to do with the fact that these are generally very safe bets, but like how much distance needs to pass before you can remake something. Like The Last of Us Part 1 was mentioned. That's a remake of a game that originally came out in 2013, then was remastered shortly thereafter. So it felt like all of these things kind of came out within like a decade of each other. And then, of course, there was the HBO show, which is another big reason to come up with another big version of the game that you can sell at a full sticker price. So I think it's a combination of all those factors, distance and also just at the timing the market works.
8: Dave, I want you to take us back to when you first sat down with your team to start deciding what to keep, what to change as you reimagined EverQuest. What were those early conversations like?
9: So they're pretty deep, and there's a lot of debate, right? Because you want to make sure that you don't lose what makes EverQuest EverQuest. You don't want to lose the magic of the game, but at the same time, you do need to make sure, at least this was our goal, to make sure that the reimagined version of EverQuest, which became EverQuest Legends, that it would be appealing and approachable to a modern audience, that it had certain quality of life features, that it played like a modern game, that it respected people's time. And in order to make those decisions, basically you have to go almost feature by feature and work through them. And there's a lot of compromise. And like I said, there's a lot of debate, but that's really the only way to do it. And we created a very detailed design document that that sort of captured all of the decisions we made in terms of the direction we wanted to go. So, you know, they were pretty intense, but I think that we mostly landed in the right spot.
8: We're talking to Dave Yusefi, executive producer of EverQuest Legends. Also with us, Kotaku's senior writer, Rebecca Valentine, and James Mastromarino. He's a producer for Here and Now, who also edits video game coverage at NPR. We got this question from Daryl, who asks, Sony announced it's ending physical disc production of games, which raises a lot of questions among gamers, including about ownership. Given that and the rising costs of consoles and hardware, what value can remakes bring to the games industry through this time of change? I want to get to Daryl's question in just a second, but James, first, just remind us, how is the video gaming industry doing right now as more revenue comes from remakes and remasters?
10: Yeah, so Becca is sort of chuckling to herself because, yeah, it's a tough time. We saw a huge investment in the gaming industry during the pandemic when everyone was caught up at home, and we've seen a years-long contraction, lots of layoffs. So I've heard 2026 called in some quarters of the internet the year of the remakes because it makes sense that these are the projects that companies want to invest in when things otherwise look very perilous. So it's not great, and the Sony decision about discs is kind of part of that because they're trying to cut out the middleman and basically sell directly to customers so they can keep more of the profits, but it was soundly criticized online and kind of disturbing to people who care about games preservation.
8: So, Rebecca, to your thoughts, how do remakes fit into this broader moment?
2: Complicatedly. That's not a word. In a complicated manner. One of the big issues with Sony, one of the multiple big issues with Sony moving away from physical disc production is, as you said, as Daryl said, the question of digital ownership, right? So I have a digital copy of this game, and all of a sudden it could disappear from my digital library at any time. There have been instances of games just suddenly becoming unavailable for whatever reason. Whereas if I have a physical copy on a disc, I own that game. I can put it into, if I have a console that can play it, I can put it into that console anytime. And assuming it doesn't have some sort of online requirement component that I have to be able to access to play it, then I can play that game. And so I own that game. So remakes are sort of funny because on one hand, physical copies of older games, like especially the further back you go from the 90s, can be really expensive depending on what it is. If it was really popular or if there are very few copies of that available, it's also very sometimes prohibitive to get these older consoles because consoles can be expensive or difficult to find to play these older games on. So on one hand, a remake, you know, could make that game more accessible to everyone so they don't have to spend that money. But on the other hand, if we're moving into an all digital future, then there's this whole other question of ownership. There are questions of, I can't buy used games anymore. I can't buy games at lower prices. So I'm going to have to buy these digital remakes at full price, you know, $60, $70, $80, however much that is. So remakes fit in sort of a weird place where on one hand, it's a great way to make sure older games are more accessible to more people in the modern day, but they themselves can be prohibitive in other ways.
8: James, your thoughts?
10: Well, the thing I wanted to add is oftentimes a company will actually delist the earlier version of a game, even if it was remastered. So I think that happened with Persona 3 after Persona 3 Reload came out. It became much harder to get on digital platforms because they were pushing you towards the $70 release or the $60-$70 release. That was considered just an upgrade. Why wouldn't you want it? Well, maybe you want the original game for preservation purposes, or maybe you just want a cheaper game.
8: Well, we got this email from Joseph who says, Interesting, given you're talking about remaking EverQuest, another MMO game, World of Warcraft, has in some ways gone in the exact opposite direction. Rather than remake the original WoW with modern systems and conveniences, the developer Blizzard discovered there was a substantial audience that wanted the old game back more or less as it was. It's especially interesting because in many parts of the player community, that classic mode isn't treated as an antiquated version of the real modern game. There are players who genuinely consider it the superior version. Dave, what did you ultimately choose to change about EverQuest Legends, and what did you keep the same?
11: I'll start with what we kept the same. And I think, you know, most strikingly would be the graphics. We kept the graphics, the original music, the original spell effects. And when I say we kept them the same, we really had to sort of dig them out of the archives and sort of reestablish the game as it existed in 1999, because nobody had really seen it for over 20 years. And in fact, we kind of surprised ourselves as we started to put it back together. We're like, oh yeah, that is what the game was like back then. But so that was what we did in terms of trying to keep the original version of the game. In terms of what we changed, we really wanted to make this more approachable for casual players and for folks who just wanted to play maybe for an hour or two at a time, you know, maybe a few days a week, so you didn't have to devote so much time in order to make progress in the game. And to that, you know, and also to just make it, I don't know, more modern, we streamlined the user interface. We added things like floating combat text. We added lots of gameplay designs and mechanisms that allow the player to create a more powerful character. So we have something called multi-classing. It allows you to be, for example, a warrior and a wizard and a rogue all at the same time. So you have a lot more power in the game, and you can take on, you know, creatures more easily. So, you know, it was this balance between the original look and feel of the game, you know, versus, you know, also adding in convenience features and a lot more power for the players.
8: Well, let's go to our inbox. We got this message from Nico in Hyattsville, Maryland.
12: My favorite remaster of a classic game is The Legend of Zelda Ocarina of Time 3D. The original came out in 1998 on the Nintendo 64, and the 3DS remake came out in 2011. I think it did a great job of improving the game without losing what made the original special. The graphics were completely updated, and the controls and menus were made much easier to use. And they've even added gyro aiming features and better item management. It also included the Master Quest, which had previously appeared on the Nintendo GameCube re-release of The Ocarina of Time. And it made the dungeons more complicated, changed enemy and item placement, and it even gave experienced players a much harder challenge.
8: Thanks for that message, Nico. Another of you texted, make sure you mention the highly anticipated Switch 2 remake of the Nintendo 64 game, The Legend of Zelda, Ocarina of Time. I'm so excited for this. Dave, it can be a little dicey when you're revisiting and maybe changing something beloved, whether that's a game or a TV show or whatever. You know, fans have strong feelings about that. How are fans responding to your remake?
11: Yes, it can be very dicey. We're super happy with the fan reaction. You know, we currently have over 60,000 people in our Discord, which is, you know, where our main community hangout is online. And, you know, of course, there are always differing opinions, and we try to balance the game as well as we can. But overall, the reaction has been very positive. People are, generally speaking, loving the game. And, you know, I think they're really enjoying this new version of our world of Norrath inside of EverQuest Legends.
8: We're discussing video game remakes as part of our ongoing series, Game Mode. We're here with Dave Yusefi, the executive producer of EverQuest Legends, Rebecca Valentine, senior writer for Kotaku, and James Mastromarino. He's a producer for Here and Now and edits video game coverage for NPR. Still to come, what studios have gotten remakes right, the ones fans have not liked, and what's coming out soon. That's just ahead. This is 1A.

0: In 1977, the psychobilly band The Cramps recorded a studio album that never saw the light of day. The recordings sat in a garage for decades.
1: It's like the tomb underneath Tutankhamun's tomb, which never got raided because the raiders simply never knew it existed.
0: I'm Juana Summers. A new Cramps album, Gravest Gravy, on All Things Considered from NPR News.
2: I'm Rob Schmitz. 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
5: 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Partly cloudy skies today. We'll see a high of 81. Partly cloudy tonight with a low of 58. Partly cloudy Friday morning, turning cloudy later in the day, a high of 83. And on Saturday, scattered thunderstorms, a high of 76.
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8: Let's get back to our discussion about video game remakes. It's the latest in our gaming series, Game Mode. We're here with Rebecca Valentine. She's a senior writer for the gaming news sites Kotaku. Also with us, James Mastromarino, a producer for WBUR's Here and Now. He also edits gaming coverage for NPR. And Dave Yusefi. He's the executive producer of EverQuest

0: at WAMU.org. We got this from Joshua in Minneapolis, who says, remember that these older games also run on older hardware. Not everyone wants to go out and buy a whole new console just to play a game. Plus, the vintage gamer market is already crazy. That said, recently I've been enjoying the Katamari Damacy remaster. I mean, Rebecca, where does the hardware part fit into this conversation?
1: Yeah, I was kind of touching on that earlier, but, you know, games, as James mentioned earlier, are technology, and technology evolves over time. We get new consoles every several years or so. And, you know, if you want to play an old game from like the 90s or something, you maybe the company that made it has made it available digitally on some service or another. But if it's not, then you have to go back and find a PS2, a PS1, a Nintendo 64, whatever old console it was released on. You not only have to find that old console, but you also have to find an old physical copy of that game. And depending if that game was really popular, then there's a chance that it might be affordable to you and findable, because maybe there's a lot of copies of it that were produced, but there's also kind of an equal chance that it still is popular and therefore good working copies of it, because technology degrades over time, this stuff breaks. Good working copies of it might be super expensive. Not to keep bringing up Pokemon, but Pokemon is a really great example of that. Old copies of like Red, Blue, Yellow, Gold, Silver, Crystal, those really old games that still work, those things can go for a lot of money, especially if you want them like nicely in the box.
0: I just want to mention, we did a show a few weeks ago about how the AI build out is driving up the price of everything from laptop computers to game consoles. And we heard from a lot of gamers who expressed concerns about the expense of buying new consoles. You can find that conversation over at the1a.org. You know, if I'm trying to think of this through the studio perspective. And, you know, part of the work for them, I would imagine, is bringing new people to games. And so if you don't have a relationship to an original game, how are they kind of, I guess, bridging that gap? And I'll come to you first on this, Dave, because if you didn't play the original EverQuest, are you marketing this new remake in a way to try to draw in people to this experience even if they don't have that nostalgic connection?
2: Absolutely. Actually, that's a really big part of this effort, is that we really want to introduce EverQuest Legends, not only, you know, to existing or former players for the nostalgia of it, but also to like a newer generation of gamers. And we are seeing it resonate. And, you know, we have gotten, you know, different types of feedback indicating that there is a very substantial portion of the audience that never played EverQuest. Some of them are hearing about EverQuest through, you know, friends and family. There was a great comment online, something about, I'm playing the game that my great grandpa played, which is hard to imagine, but, you know, I suppose it's possible. But we also are seeing a lot of pickup just through, the streaming on Twitch and new generations of gamers seeing the game on Twitch and going, oh, what is that? That looks like a lot of fun. And that definitely is a big part of our target market.
0: James, how are you seeing studios attract new gamers to the remake market?
3: Well, I know a lot of people that are playing Final Fantasy VII Remake and Rebirth that didn't actually play the original game. And so, as an earlier caller said, like, it is an opportunity to pick up with a series that you might have heard from all the legends that circulate about it. That was the case with me and much of the Resident Evil catalog. I didn't realize like all of these games were so influential until I replayed them through these remakes. And the trick is that you can't sand off all the edges, right? Like, you still want it to retain the core of the original. And some people would argue that that happens all too often when studios do this.
0: Well, David, it makes me wonder whether you and your team looked at other games for inspiration as you were approaching remaking EverQuest. Did you look to other legacy titles to get some guidance?
2: You know, I would say that not really. I mean, we are certainly aware of other game companies that have done remakes or remasters. And so, you know, we knew that there could be an audience out there, but we really sort of had our own vision for what we wanted this game to be. And I think it's driven just by the fact

0: fact that we remember the original, or at least I remember the original EverQuest. One of your callers had a great point about how a game plays and feels. I like to analogize it to like a classic record, right? It's like, it's not the fact, it doesn't matter whether necessarily whether the game was made using the best or most modern technology. The point is, you know, if it has a certain feel, if it plays a certain way, if it has a certain magic that makes it fun, then it will resonate, I believe, you know, with any audience, as long as you present it, you know, as a game that is approachable and is sort of tuned, you know, for a modern audience.
1: Rebecca, I'm curious to hear whether you've seen any pitfalls that studios remaking games are falling into. You know, maybe a decision that seemed like a good idea at the time, but it just didn't land with fans.
2: One that comes to mind is I'm so sorry, I'm just leaning on Pokemon here, but I think about it a lot. They did remakes a couple of years ago of Pokemon Diamond and Pearl, and they were called Pokemon Brilliant Diamond and Pokemon Shining Pearl. And I personally liked them quite a bit. So if you're looking at my review out there, I did like them, genuinely. But the fans did not like them. And one of the reasons the fans didn't like them is because there was a third game called Pokemon Platinum that upgraded a lot of the features from Diamond and Pearl originally when they came out. And the remakes just seemed to throw a lot of that out. A lot of the things that people really loved about that upgraded version were not in there. There were also just a lot of bugs. Sometimes remakes get made and there's just a bunch of like weird things wrong with it that distract from the core game that people really loved. And if that's not cleaned up, then people are just going to look back at the original and say, well, this is better. I'm just going to go play this.
1: James, what about you? Any pitfalls you've seen?
3: Oh, gosh. Well, the Warcraft 3 Reforged game from Blizzard was a disaster, basically. There was a lot of things that fans really hated about it, from the art design to the way the multiplayer was implemented. And Blizzard took that to heart because Diablo 2 Resurrected is a lot more faithful and even has this cool feature where you can toggle between the original pixelated art to the more upscaled art. And it still feels a lot like the original game, even though they bolted a lot of kind of contemporary live service elements to it. So kind of a cautionary tale from our folks at Blizzard.
1: It's interesting in listening to you talk. It sounds like nostalgia is a key ingredient in remakes, but it's also a bit of a double-edged sword. You can lean into the nostalgia, remind players of why they loved the original game, but you can't do that too much because you might risk making a remaster or in like leaning away from nostalgia, you might eliminate parts of the games that really attracted players in the first place. Dave, what role did nostalgia play in the development process for EverQuest?
0: You know, I think it was an important piece of it, but I would say that as we designed the game and as we developed the game, there was more emphasis actually on ensuring that the game was going to be fun for a more modern audience, that it wasn't actually going to play like the original game did. And there was also a real focus on making sure that we were doing everything we could to make the game appealing to like a newer generation of gamers. Like that is a very important part of what we're trying to do, because the game is incredible and it should be experienced by everybody, not just folks who used to play the game or have, you know, a long history with EverQuest. So, I mean, it's always a balance. And of course, the nostalgia is important. I was the biggest proponent of going back to the original look and feel, graphics, you know, spell effects, etc. But I would say really the North Star for us was making sure that this was going to be a modern game that had a broad appeal.
1: We're talking to Dave Yusefi. He's executive producer of fantasy game remake EverQuest Legends. Also with us, James Mastromarino. He edits video game coverage for NPR. And Rebecca Valentine, senior writer for Kotaku. We're hearing from lots of you. Nicholas in Indianapolis left us this message on 1A Vox Pop. My favorite video game revival is without a doubt old school RuneScape. It's a preserved version of the 2007 RuneScape role-playing game, and it has been so wildly successful even compared to their newest version of RuneScape. You are getting big high fives from Rebecca Valentine, Nicholas. We also heard from Kyle, who emails, one of the best remakes for me has to be Black Mesa, a fan-made remake fully released by the Crowbar Collective in 2020 with the blessing of Valve, the developer of the original game, Half-Life, from 1998. For the Half-Life community of gamers, it felt like a breath of fresh air in a game that was already groundbreaking when it was first released, and fed a desire to see the next installment in that series. If we've arrived at this era where developers, especially the biggest game companies, what we call, you know, AAA studios, want to fill their release calendars with more remakes, and those remakes have generally succeeded at getting players' attentions, Rebecca, to what extent does that create a crowding out problem in the industry for new games that aren't established properties?
2: I would say it does create that sort of problem. But I do think that one of the reasons that these remakes are getting made, we've touched on this already, is that they tend to be safer bets. Like if you know a game did very, very well, you know, 20 years ago, and you know there's still a fan community that's really into it, you know it's going to do well now. And right now, it's really expensive to make a game, even if it's a remake of something else. It takes years to do, and it can be very, very risky for companies to come out with something that's brand new, like just a totally new idea. They might spend millions and millions of dollars on this thing and years and years of their time, and then it might be a total flop and go nowhere for them. So I think increasingly companies are foregoing those risky newer games, and they're turning to remakes as safer bets. And on one hand, that's cool for people like me who see their favorite games get remade and get to enjoy those. But on the other hand, it means that there's probably, we will never know what would have happened, but maybe something cool could have been invented with that time and that budget and that money that we've never seen before. And we never will see it because that team was doing something else with that time. And because the industry is a mess, they're all going to get laid off at the end of it anyway.
1: Well, as Rebecca said, James, the industry is a mess. Is there any sign that this trend is slowing down, or do you think we're going to be in the remake era for a while?
3: No, there are no signs that it's slowing down. I think the best that you could say is that we are seeing consolidation between the biggest companies starting to ease up just a little bit. More smaller studios are getting spun off. That happened at Microsoft when their new head of the Xbox decision came in. They started to negotiate with other companies, which was, you know, a bloodbath. But the upside could be that we'll have smaller studios making more things on their own. But I think in general, the big top players, as you mentioned, the AAA studios are looking for all of these remakes, and that's going to take up the time. There's an argument to be made that that's keeping the lights on so that another team within the company can work on something new. But we keep on hearing of cancellations of games that are trying to push things forward, whereas the remakes largely stay on the release schedule.
1: Yeah, Dave, who do you think will enjoy EverQuest Legends? If people are listening to our conversation and they haven't picked up the game yet, who do you think it's for?
0: I think it's for anybody who likes a casual online game. If you like the kind of games that you log into a virtual world and you can explore, like a sandbox, if you like, you know, some adventure, or you like to, I mean, it'll appeal to you if you like to, you know, crawl dungeons and kill creatures and build up your character. If you like trade skilling, if you like to just sort of hang out and, you know, enjoy meeting other people in an online world. You know, it really, I think, appeals to anyone who likes that sort of persistent multiplayer online experience.
1: Well, Rebecca and James, I want to give you the last word here. If people want to dive into modern remakes to get a sense of, you know, what developers are doing, how they're innovating, are there specific remakes you'd suggest picking up? Rebecca, I'll come to you first.
2: I'm going to very quickly give you two. If you just want to play a really, really good game that you probably didn't play when it was out originally, Live Alive on Nintendo Switch is freaking incredible. It's beautiful. They preserved everything that was really good about that game and then also tacked a little extra onto the ending. It's so, so good. I am obsessed with Final Fantasy VII Remake and the trilogy. I think it is a very cool examination of what it means to remake a game at all. Because they're doing some very interesting things, especially given the big moment, the big twist of Final Fantasy VII that I won't spoil here. But they do some interesting mind games with the player on that one. And I think it's very cool.
1: James, briefly, your thoughts?
3: Yeah, we'll see how they can possibly bring that to a conclusion with the upcoming final game of that trilogy. I would say give a shout out to Digital Eclipse, which are doing great preservation work. They basically make museum pieces of really formative games, among them The Making of Karateka, a classic game by Jordan Mechner.
1: And we did spend an hour of Game O talking about the gaming archive and how to preserve it. You can find that at the1a.org. That's James Mastro-Marino. He's a producer for WBUR's Here and Now. He also edits gaming coverage for NPR. Rebecca Valentine, senior writer for the gaming news site Kotaku, and Dave Yusefi. He's the executive producer of EverQuest Legends, a remake of a popular online game. Thanks to you all. Today's producers were Chris Castano and Michael Falero. And this program comes to you from WAMU, part of American University in Washington, distributed by NPR. I'm Jen White. Todd Zwillig is with you for tomorrow's News Roundup. Hope you tune in. Thanks for listening, and we'll talk more soon. This is 1A.

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1: President Trump delays tariffs on Canadian goods, talking up a tentative deal. On the next International Friday News Roundup, the latest on the North American trade war. Plus, the deadline passes for a U.S. deal with Iran. 5 months in, what's the White House's plan now? And a call for wartime elections in Ukraine. That's all next time on 1A.
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6: I'm Indira Lakshmanan. It's Here and Now. Coming up, as the U.S. and Canada look to finalize a new trade deal, we hear from north of the border about how those talks are being perceived.
5: Also, Montana aims to be an experimental health hub. Experts there, though, are concerned about drugs being approved after just initial trials.
7: They're designed to give drug manufacturers an indication of how a drug's going to perform, but they are not the final word.
5: And we wrap up our week-long look at law enforcement's growing AI entanglement with surveillance and Flock, a company in the news for all the wrong reasons.
8: Another Flock camera has been cut down in Cape Coral.
9: Officers using the mapping feature to look up the locations of women in their life.
5: Coming up here now.
6: The news is first.
10: Live from NPR News, I'm Lakshmi Singh. The war the U.S. and Israel initiated against Iran is stretching into a sixth month, and restoring oil shipments through the Strait of Hormuz is still a struggle. The Trump administration's bombing campaign has been unable to wrestle control for the critical waterway from Iran. President Trump is now employing economic warfare. NPR's Aya Batrawi reports Trump has called on allies to help the U.S. unleash, quote, economic D-Day.
11: We've seen maximum economic pressure before by President Trump, but this is a step beyond because now there is that naval blockade in place, and it is blocking Iran from being able to export its oil. And this pivot from bombings to blockade comes as AAA says gas prices in the U.S. are up 30% on average from a year ago. So in many states, people are paying a dollar or more per gallon than they were. Now, that is because of Iran's chokehold on the Strait of Hormuz since the beginning of this war.
10: NPR's Aya Batrawi. President Trump has hosted tech leaders at the White House to talk about U.S. efforts on cryptocurrency and artificial intelligence. Trump says the technology is crucial to create more jobs and to beat China, but voters have a different perspective. Here's NPR's Deepa Shivaram.
12: The president argued that if he were the mayor of a town, he would want an AI data center there for the tax benefits.
13: But if I were a governor or mayor, I would want that plant in my community, and many of them are designed in a very beautiful way.
12: That puts Trump at odds with the majority of Americans. A Gallup poll from March this year said 7 in 10 Americans oppose an AI data center getting built in their area. Trump, in his remarks, acknowledged that AI data centers could use a, quote, little public relations help. But his stance underscores how his perception of the technology differs from voters' concerns, which could be a top issue in the midterm elections this year. Deepa Shivaram, NPR News, The White House.
10: Several hundred people wearing pink gathered today outside the Massachusetts courthouse where Lindsay Clancy is on trial for killing her three children. The mostly female group said they wanted to raise awareness about postpartum depression and how women are generally treated by the mental health system. Clancy says she was mentally ill at the time of the crimes and should not be held criminally responsible. The prosecution argues the former labor and delivery nurse knew what she was doing. The basics of everyday living, a private place to bathe, cook, escape harsh weather conditions, sleep, elude nearly 2 million Palestinians in Gaza. A new UN-affiliated report by the Shelter Cluster finds nearly 94% of Gaza's population is living in critical or catastrophic shelter conditions. More than half of Palestinians in the war-ravaged territory have been living in tents for more than 3 years, which is far longer than what tents were designed to withstand. From Washington, this is NPR.
14: For WKAR News, I'm Mallory Begay. A potentially deadly case of a mosquito-borne illness has turned up in Michigan, Steve Carmody reports.
15: Eastern equine encephalitis has a 30% fatality rate for infected humans, according to the Michigan Department of Health and Human Services. A Roscommon County resident has tested positive for the illness. It's the first human case in Michigan since 2021. To combat Triple E and other mosquito-borne illnesses, state health officials urge Michiganders to wear shoes and socks, light-colored long pants and long-sleeve shirts when outdoors, and to apply insect repellents. I'm Steve Carmody.
14: Imagine playing baseball without a glove. Fans in Mason can see how the game looked more than 160 years ago this weekend. WKAR's Leanne Town takes us back to the early days of baseball.
16: Forget gloves, carefully groomed baseball diamonds, and pitchers firing fastballs from the mound. This Saturday, players in Mason will take the field the way baseball was played in the 1860s. Doug Klein with the Mason Area Historical Society says the sport came to mid-Michigan in 1865, the same year Mason was incorporated.
17: It's also the last year of the Civil War, and a lot of our history goes back that far.
16: Klein says one of the biggest differences is what players don't have.
17: There are no mitts or gloves that are used, and so as a result, they have to play on a grass field, not a baseball diamond.
16: Before the game, members of the Capital Baseball Club will give visitors a history lesson on how the game was played. Then they'll head to Rainer Park to take on the Flint Lumber City Baseball Club. For WKAR, I'm Leanne Town.
14: Sunny in the Capital Region this afternoon with a high near 81. 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

0: From NPR and WBUR, I'm Rob Schmitz.
1: I'm Indira Lakshmana, and it's Here and Now. U.S. and Canadian officials may be closing in on a trade agreement. The goal is to reach a deal by tomorrow night. If they fail, President Trump has threatened to slap 50% tariffs on some Canadian imports starting Saturday. Canada is the United States' second biggest trade partner, but the two sides have disputes over cars, metals, dairy, and more. In a sign of just how fractious it's gotten, Canadians have boycotted American booze since Trump's first tariff threats last year. Now the president is dangling the possible revival of a controversial oil pipeline from Canada known as Keystone XL. Peter Armstrong is senior business correspondent for the Canadian Broadcasting Corporation, and he joins us now. Peter, welcome.
2: Good afternoon.
1: So trade talks between the two countries have been stalled for the last year and a half. President Trump threatens massive tariffs and suddenly negotiations are revived. So did this strategy of threatening your neighbor actually work?
2: I think there's a fair argument to be made that it did. I think a lot of Canadians would say that it was the Americans that broke off the talks about a year ago. And the broad outline of what we're hearing, and remember, we're operating in a bit of a cloud here in which Donald Trump says the deal is done. The Canadian government says talks are ongoing. But here in Canada, we're kind of used to operating in that cloud. But like the broad brushstrokes of what we're hearing this deal is going to end up looking like are looking an awful lot like the deal that was emerging last October, where there was going to be a bringing down of tariffs, and especially on metals. And Donald Trump broke off those talks because one of the provinces here ran an ad during the World Series, in fact, that said that it was just a playing of Ronald Reagan reading something about how bad tariffs were, and that really upset the administration. So they called off talks. So there's back and forth on who wasn't at the table. But yeah, I think the threat of this deadline 2 nights ago was certainly, you know, there's nothing like a deadline to focus the mind, right?
1: Right, exactly. All right, so briefly, what kinds of concessions are reportedly being made by the two sides?
2: So it's important to note the Canadians are being very, almost unusually tight-lipped about what's in this, and most of what we're hearing is from the Americans. So you need to take all this with a grain of salt. But like at the end of the day, there's four main industries that are getting hit by the 232 tariffs, the sectoral tariffs, and it's steel, aluminum, the auto industry with auto parts as sort of an ancillary to that, and then softwood lumber. Now, softwood lumber is one of these weird files, and Dira, I've been covering it literally for 30 years. This has been going on for my entire career and probably long before that. So it's almost off on its own, and we don't have a lot of information about what the give and what the take might be on that. That's still kind of in a black box. The big ones we're hearing about are steel and aluminum. Right now, the American tariff on Canadian goods paid by American importers when they bring it in is 50%. So that has meant largely U.S. Canadian steel hasn't been going to the United States. Aluminum, there really is not a lot of options to replace aluminum because the Americans said, well, we're going to slap a 50% tariff on you and we'll buy all our aluminum from Bahrain. And
1: then Peter, let me interrupt you for a second because as someone who doesn't import or export herself, I think I'm thinking the same thing a lot of listeners are thinking, which is how is this going to affect me as a consumer if a deal is done?
2: Well, listen, if a deal is done, like take aluminum, for example, the cost of aluminum in the United States is 50% higher in the U.S. than it is literally anywhere else in the world, not just because of the tariffs, the tariffs are a big driver of that, but also because the U.S. had been sourcing, instead of getting it from Canada that's right next door, they've been sourcing it from Bahrain, which is a lot further away. Bahrain got hit by Iran during the war, so they're not shipping as much, and then the Strait of Hormuz closed, so they're not shipping anything at all. So it's really driven up the cost of aluminum, and when you think about aluminum, it's in everything.
1: It's in everything.
2: Right? It's in every, like, look around the room you're in right now, and you could probably point at 15 things that have aluminum in it. So if there's a deal on this, that would bring the cost of aluminum in the United States for American producers of just about everything, it'd bring their cost down. If there's a deal on steel, that would bring their cost down. And I think that's kind of the frustration. I was saying that the broad brushstrokes of this deal were probably or likely in place back in October. And all we've waited all this time to finally get to a point where we can bring those costs down for the American importers of Canadian products.
1: All right. Quickly, Peter, relations between these two neighbors, historically closest of allies, really strained now.
2: Yeah.
1: If there's a deal, if Trump stops talking about Canada as the 51st state, do you expect an improvement? We've only got 30 seconds left.
2: Yeah, I think an improvement, but I think it's really important to note just how much damage has been done. I'll use you mentioned the booze ban, for example. Even if they put American booze back on the shelves, I think it's going to be a long time before Canadians start buying American bourbon again or taking their family holiday in Maine or California or wherever it may be. There is lasting damage. It's going to take time for that to work out.
1: There's rancor, and then we'll have to have you back to talk about the Keystone XL pipeline and if
2: I could
1: has
2: go
1: any
2: on
1: chance.
2: For days. Have me back.
1: All right, we'll have you back. Peter Armstrong, Senior Business Correspondent for the Canadian Broadcasting Corporation. Thanks so much.
2: Now you bet.
0: Montana is moving forward with plans to become an experimental medical hub, a move facing both praise and backlash. Biotech companies whose drugs have been through a preliminary level of testing can pay $12,500 to a review board for approval. And that testing can be done on as few as 10 healthy people. If a drug is approved by the board, a company would be able to sell it through experimental treatment clinics. The MIT Technology Review's senior reporter Jessica Hamzelow has been covering this and joins me now. Hey, Jessica.
3: Hi, Rob.
0: So how has things changed to make this possible in Montana?
3: The law was initially passed in 2023 to enable this. In 2025, a second law kind of laid out the details for clinics. And only recently in July, last month, the guidance for those clinics was finalized by the state's Department of Health. Everything's kind of being set up now to enable people to access drugs. And this will happen through the companies that are making these drugs. So they'll apply for permission to make these drugs available, to sell these drugs in the state. Those applications will be reviewed by an experimental treatment review board. And then if they're approved, they can be sold through experimental treatment clinics.
0: How long does it usually take?
3: The last time I spoke to members of the Experimental Treatment Review Board, the first one, they were just about to review their first application. So I don't think anyone really knows exactly how long it's going to take at this point.
0: Now, on one hand, this seems like a good thing for folks who are dying, right? Who need experimental drugs and to try and hold on to life. On the other hand, this sounds extremely dangerous if a drug hasn't really gone through a proper verification process. Tell me a little bit about the concerns here.
3: Just coming back to your first point, for people who do have terminal illness or who are dying, I think some critics would even push back on that because there are other ways that people in that situation can access drugs. They can go through the expanded access program, which is overseen by the FDA. Right to try is another mechanism that bypasses the FDA entirely. So critics would already kind of flag that as potentially problematic. The second point, once drugs have been through phase one clinical trials, that doesn't necessarily mean they're safe. Those trials are designed to test if there are any kind of obvious harms. But because, as you pointed out in your introduction, they can sometimes be so tiny, you're not going to pick up something that is only going to affect maybe 5% of the population. The other thing is with those phase one trials, they're often done in healthy volunteers, healthy adults, and they won't tell you anything about how the drug is going to behave in somebody who has some specific illness or they're taking some specific drug that might interact with that other medication. So they're that initial stage of testing. They're designed to give drug manufacturers a kind of indication of how a drug's going to perform, but they are not the final word by any means. And a lot of drugs that do pass phase one clinical testing are later found to be unsafe for some groups or broadly. And a lot of them are kind of, well, not a lot of them, but some of them that are found to be dangerous end up being pulled from the market. So yeah, it is not the final word by any means.
0: I'm just trying to understand the reasoning of the Montana State Legislature and Health Department in doing this. Why did they pave the way for this to happen?
3: Well, actually, a lot of people have different motivations. So one of the things that really interested me about this law as well is that it was kind of pushed through and supported by longevity enthusiasts. So not the kind of people that you would typically associate with Right to Try. They're people who are kind of just generally interested in living longer or extending lifespans rather than treating terminal illness. And they told me actually that they were quite surprised because it was kind of pushed through with this longevity element in mind. They were quite surprised that the first applications were actually coming through from people who were developing drugs for cancer, for neurodegenerative disease. So there are lots of different kinds of people supporting this. But for the people who are interested in accessing those drugs for serious disease, they might not be eligible for expanded access or Right to Try for other reasons. So they might not have a terminal disease, for example. So I spoke to somebody whose son has a rare condition. He saw this as his only way to access a very early stage drug. that is being developed for this specific rare disease. It's been tested, I think, in 40-odd adults so far.
0: Hmm.
3: Yeah, it's incredibly early stage. But as he sees it, Montana's setup at the moment is the only way he'd be able to access that drug. And I remember also the some supporters saying that they wanted to kind of bring medical tourism into the US. They thought that it was kind of a waste in a way that people were going outside of the US to access experimental treatments, or that it was more dangerous to do that. So instead of going to some offshore clinic in, say, Honduras, why not have your treatment in Montana, where you've got your American healthcare system around you and that reassurance? And also your money is staying in the US as well. So that...
0: speaking about healthcare in the United States, it's extremely expensive. I'm curious, you know, these experimental treatments or drugs, how expensive are we looking at here?
3: That's another really interesting point, because with expanded access and right to try, companies aren't really allowed to overcharge patients for treatments. Historically, they've been made available for nothing. Patients haven't had to pay for them. I think with expanded access, companies are allowed to charge, but they have to make the case for any cost to the FDA. With Montana, it's different. So companies are allowed to charge whatever they want, which is another thing that makes Montana unique.
0: Hmm.
3: And it's really hard to know at this point what people are going to charge for these treatments. I spoke to one company CEO. He said he wants to make his drug available at cost. But then another one said he wouldn't be interested in making his drug available unless he could kind of sell it at a market price, even though it hadn't been tested in very many people at all. And when I asked him how much, he kind of was a bit coy and he wouldn't exactly tell me. But he said, well, I'll look up what drugs for rare diseases go for. And the average is like over $200,000. So who knows at this point.
0: $200,000. Oh, my God. That is MIT Technology Review senior reporter Jessica Hamslow. Jessica, thank you.
3: Thank you so much.
0: It's Here and Now.

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4: 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Klune says he's not interested in repeating old ideas from book to book.
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2: Saturday evening at 7. Sunny skies this afternoon. We'll see a high of 81. Mostly clear tonight, low 58. Mostly sunny on Friday with a high of 82. Cloudy on Saturday with rain likely, then maybe a thunderstorm in the afternoon, a high of 80. 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
7: It's Here and Now. Back in April, I hosted All Things Considered from Budapest to chronicle one of Hungary's most historic elections. Viktor Orban, the longtime strongman leader who ruled Hungary with an iron fist for 16 years, was unseated in a landslide. And Hungarians filled the streets, they sang, they danced, and we were left awestricken. So what has happened to Hungary since then? And how has the government of the newly elected Prime Minister Péter Magyar tried to reconstruct its democracy? I went back to Budapest to see what has changed.
8: It's incredible.
7: I started my journey in Mariaramete, one of the wealthiest neighborhoods overlooking Buda, the hilly city district filled with castles and churches perched above the Danube. And this is where I run into blogger Geza Ba. He's wearing shorts and a backpack, and he's hiked a mile from the nearest bus stop.
8: I just wanted to come here and see the project myself with my own eyes.
7: Ba hiked all this way to see an abandoned construction site. Above us looms a 10-story crane that rotates with the wind. All around us is discarded equipment surrounding a half-built semi-circular modernist mansion made of concrete and steel.
8: The size is really, really outstanding, even in this district.
7: This half-built mansion belongs to Gyula Balos, one of the most infamous oligarchs of the former Orban regime. The 46-year-old is one of the wealthiest people in Hungary, with a reported net worth exceeding $300 million. He and his family divide their time between Budapest and Miami. He's also known to have a penchant for extravagant supercars, including a Ferrari Testarossa and a Lamborghini Diablo. He became rich by turning his advertising company into a propaganda machine for Orban and his Fidesz party. They scattered the country with billboards inciting hatred against any perceived threat to Orban. People like George Soros, Volodymyr Zelensky, migrants, and the entire European Union, of which Hungary is a member. In return, Balos received public contracts worth nearly $3.5 billion, according to the Hungarian watchdog group, the Corruption Research Center. Balos's high-flying life came to a screeching halt when his friend Viktor Orban conceded the election on the night of April 12th. Within weeks, Péter Magyar's new government froze Balos's bank account as part of a corruption investigation into his companies. Days later, a solemn, nervous Balos appeared on a television news program to defend himself. The interviewer asked him if he had considered fleeing the country. Through tears, Balos said, I was born in this country. I grew up here. My family is here. And I have no reason to leave.
3: születtem, itt éltem. Itt.
7: Balázs's half-built mansion has become a pilgrimage site for people like Geza Bab, who wants to understand the depth of corruption during Viktor Orbán's 16-year rule over the country.
8: He was one of the heads of all this propaganda that was going on for such a long time in Hungary, and he could make such a fortune out of this.
3: Yeah.
8: And that's striking.
3: It is striking.
7: Bab isn't the only Hungarian in a bit of a daze from the excesses of Viktor Orbán's government. For many here, it feels like waking up to a world filled with possibilities for the new government.
9: In theory, they could even replace the constitution.
7: Stefania Capronce is former director of the Hungarian Civil Liberties Union. We sit down at a park bench in central Budapest, and she lays out Prime Minister Péter Magyar's priorities to reconstruct Hungary's democracy. It begins with money.
9: What they want to do is fix some of the key aspects that hold back European Union funding.
7: The European Union has frozen $20 billion worth of funding to Hungary to punish Viktor Orbán's government for violating the EU's democratic principles. This is equal to more than 8% of Hungary's GDP. European Commission President Ursula von der Leyen has vowed nearly all of these funds would be paid back if Magyar's government agreed on more than 24 reforms by the end of this month.
9: And then what they are proposing is a longer constitution-making process, a reconstitution, which will involve people, citizens, also civil society.
3: A reconstitution?
9: That's my wording.
7: In his first year as prime minister, Viktor Orbán and his Fidesz party amended Hungary's constitution several times before overhauling the entire document, calling it the fundamental law.
3: So does that mean then that they're going to scrap the constitution that Orbán basically rewrote?
9: Yeah, so the fundamental law that we now have as a constitution, it's really a one-party product, and it was amended already 15 times. Serving the political interest of Fidesz.
7: Orbán's redrafted constitution tweaked the justice system in the country's electoral process in order to keep Fidesz and Orbán in power, which made Magyar's victory in April an even bigger surprise. I ask Capronce the question on many Hungarian minds since the election.
3: Do you think Orbán should go to prison?
9: Yes, I think it's clear. He had a mandate for representing the whole country, and they not only stole a lot of money, but they also created so much hatred, so many people, so many of my friends, so many of my colleagues suffered real life consequences because of the hate campaigns that they created, that there's no doubt in my mind that he deserves that.
7: One person who suffered real-life consequences from Orbán's government is Lukasz Csaba, managing director of the newspaper Magyar Hang, Hungarian Voice. He gives me a tour of his magazine's newsroom.
3: I mean, this is more or less an apartment, right? This is like an apartment.
10: That was an old apartment. It's 120 square meter, but it's enough for us. So we have to be modest because we don't have investors, we don't have money. We have to fit in small places, but it's cozy, let's say.
3: It's cozy.
7: When I last met Csaba more than a year ago, he was forced to print his weekly conservative news magazine in neighboring Slovakia because printers in Hungary were too scared of being shut down by Orbán's government for printing it. Back then, Csaba told me that being a journalist in Hungary had felt increasingly risky.
11: We are not yet in Turkey because the journalists will be not jailed yet. We are not in Russia because nobody was falling out from the windows yet. But day by day, we are getting closer.
7: Csaba could not get a single company to place advertisements in his paper. They were all too scared of the Orbán government to do that. Now?
10: Now we can smell the wind of change. In the last edition, we had 8 different advertising, which doesn't happen in our 8 years of existence. And our journalists started to complain that they have no space to write article because of advertising.
7: Csaba says he's looking forward to getting back to normal.
10: A normal way of communication with the government. So let our journalist in. Please give answers to our questions. And if we want an interview with somebody, please help us with an interview. That's the most important things for us as a journalist.
3: So pretty basic demands, actually.
10: Yeah.
7: The government under Prime Minister Magyar is also working on a return to normalcy. The new parliament elected a new president, replacing an Orban appointee. Orban's prosecutor general resigned, and the Magyar administration is moving forward with plans to limit prime ministers to just 2 terms in office. Orban served 5 terms. But mostly, as one Hungarian friend told me on the night of the election, the hope is to restore Hungary to what he called a boring country.
12: We're in the final stretch of summer, but there's still time to get outdoors in these dog days, and if you're lucky, find a place to swim. NPR's Brian Mann spent a lucky day paddling a wild river in northern New York searching for the perfect sand beach.
13: It is a scorching hot August day, and I am drifting with the current down the Ausable River.
14: The Ausable River in far upstate New York winds through forest, then a delta wetland lush with birds. A woodpecker knocks in the trees. Then a kingfisher flits past, bobbing and chattering just above the water.
13: There's a great blue heron that just lifted off over the marsh.
14: Most of the paddle I'm by myself, but just shy of where the river opens onto Lake Champlain, a woman in a bright yellow kayak paddles up to me. Bonnie Powers grew up in this area. She's 65 years old. I ask if she paddles a lot by herself, and she grins and nods.
15: It's just in me to do it. I just love it.
14: She says this river is a favorite with its silver maple trees and the lipstick red cardinal flowers blossoming along the bank.
15: It's like a fix for me to be out in nature, be peaceful, and think and not have clutter in your head.
14: After chatting a while, we paddle our separate ways, and soon the river changes.
13: It's like a curtain opening, and there's the big lake and the green mountains of Vermont on the far side, just this huge sweeping view. Blue sky and kind of a summer shimmer to everything.
14: I make my way along the shore where the lake shallows. The sand is the color of amber. It feels amazing on my bare feet. After beaching the canoe, it's finally time to dive in. The water is the perfect kind of cold. It rinses away the heat and the sweat of the paddle, so I linger. Swimming and sunbathing in this sweet final part of summer. Brian Mann, NPR News on Lake Champlain in New York.
12: Thanks, Brian, for a beautiful postcard from a perfect day. It's here and now.

0: Live from NPR News in Boston, I'm Steve Brown. Russia has launched a massive nighttime aerial attack on Kyiv using missiles and drones, killing at least 16 people in the city and surrounding region. Ukrainian President Volodymyr Zelensky has urged countries to send more Patriot air defense interceptors as Ukraine struggles with a shortage. The attack targeted Kyiv, leaving about 40 people wounded. Russia claims it hit a Kyiv industrial site involved in missile production. The World Health Organization says Congo will receive 70,000 doses of the Ervebo vaccine. This move is seen as a major boost to efforts to contain what officials describe as the fastest Ebola outbreak in history. The Ervebo vaccine is licensed for Ebola virus, but is not for the Bundibugyo virus, which is responsible for the current outbreak. WHO says early data suggest it may provide some protection. Prince Harry and his wife Meghan will return to the United Kingdom, seemingly marking an end to a years-long rift with the royal family. Britain's Daily Telegraph newspaper reported yesterday that the couple won't resume their roles as working members of the royal family, but returning to Britain means King Charles, who is being treated for an undisclosed form of cancer, will get to see more of his grandchildren. 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
1: It's Here and Now. The drug Tadalafil, known by its brand name Cialis, is taken by millions of men for erectile dysfunction. Now there's a movement to repurpose that medication to help people live longer. NPR's Will Stone reports.
2: About a year ago, Christy Swicky made a change to her daily wellness routine. She added a low dose of Tadalafil.
3: It seemed very harmless. If anything, it's going to help blood flow, and that can be beneficial to our brain and our heart.
2: It's true that Tadalafil does improve blood flow throughout the body, though in general, those taking it are only concerned about one region. And Swicky says she definitely gets questions.
3: They're mostly just like, wait, what? You're a woman. What are you doing?
2: Swicky has a PhD in molecular oncology. She's built a following on social media around longevity. Her decision to take a drug intended for erectile dysfunction goes back to her own family history of heart disease.
3: That was my main focus of like, well, maybe this is a low-hanging fruit, something that I can do to prevent that.
2: In fact, high-profile figures in wellness and biohacking are increasingly talking up Tadalafil as a longevity drug. Swicky herself promotes it for an online clinic called Ageless RX. Dr. Janelle Decker is the medical director there.
4: I do feel like the observational studies out there are strong enough to warrant offering it as a longevity medication to both men and women.
2: This is a big reason drugs like Tadalafil are getting more attention. In recent years, research has shown that men who take these medications seem to fare better in a variety of ways. Cardiologist Robert Kloner is at Huntington Medical Research Institute and the University of Southern California. A study of his looked at more than 8,000 men who took it for erectile dysfunction. They had a 55% lower rate of cardiovascular-related death and a 44% lower rate of death overall during the study period of about 3 years.
5: This to us is a very interesting signal.
2: In other words, he says it's showing an association, not causation.
5: None of these drugs are FDA approved for longevity or for reducing major adverse cardiovascular events. Having said that, so many of these studies have all been consistent.
2: Some have found a decreased risk of dementia and Alzheimer's when taking these drugs. Tadalafil works by preventing the breakdown of a signaling molecule. This helps smooth muscle cells relax, blood vessels dilate, blood flow increases. It's already approved to treat a form of high blood pressure affecting arteries in the lungs and is similar to Viagra, which was originally developed as a cardiovascular drug. In fact, earlier this summer, Kloner was part of an expert group known as the Princeton Consensus Panel that concluded it may be appropriate to use low-dose Tadalafil for some men at increased risk of cardiovascular disease.
5: It's not something that cardiologists are routinely recommending, but these drugs in general are very safe.
2: He acknowledges, though, they're not as well studied in women. Some experts, including Dr. Stephen Nissen, are troubled this is catching on without high-quality data in humans. Nissen is chief academic officer of the Cleveland Clinic Heart, Vascular, and Thoracic Institute.
6: Absence of evidence of harm doesn't mean there isn't harm. In the absence of randomized controlled trial data, it's pretty hard to justify.
2: Human trials are something Dr. Kloner at USC wants to do.
5: The problem with that is trying to find funding for it.
2: He says pharmaceutical companies aren't incentivized to do these studies because generic versions are already available. So for now, patients and doctors need to decide for themselves if a drug intended for the bedroom should also be used to try to extend life. Will Stone, NPR News.
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3: 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Sunny skies this afternoon. We'll see a high of 81. Mostly clear tonight, low 58. Mostly sunny on Friday with a high of 82. Cloudy on Saturday with rain likely, then maybe a thunderstorm in the afternoon, a high of 80.
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2: I'm Rob Schmitz. It's Here and Now. We're going to wrap up our look at law enforcement's use of artificial intelligence and talk about the most famous example being discussed at the moment, surveillance. Police departments and other agencies across the country in the thousands have installed cameras that read license plates with the help of artificial intelligence. The leading company in this field is called Flock. These cameras have faced a significant backlash over mistaken identities, fears of mass surveillance, as well as police abusing the camera data for personal purposes, which the Washington Post's Drew Harwell told us about recently.
3: We found officers using the mapping feature of Flock to basically look up the location and travels of mostly women in their life, wives, exes, women they wanted to meet.
2: Flock has since announced new accountability standards. Law enforcement will now have to use an audit tool that flags abnormal search behavior by users and has shortened the standard data

0: for the departments. They don't have to maintain their own cameras, which is huge for, you know, an office that doesn't want to send people out to tinker with the cameras, install the cameras.
1: Right.
0: And it also means that kind of the default mode when Flock came onto the scene was every police department is sharing all their information of every American's movement along these roads and intersections with each other. And so this kind of created a de facto national database where police could log in and see movement of other Americans across the country without a warrant.
1: So tell me about where Flock's cameras are being used. Like, how widespread is their technology in the United States?
0: Very widespread. We've got hundreds of thousands of cameras installed, I believe in 49 states that we know of. They're kind of everywhere.
1: You know, as I said, there's obviously been a lot of criticism, a lot of backlash from politicians across the political spectrum, from local community groups, even former employees. Here's one former Flock staffer, Jonathan Paas, speaking at a town hall meeting in Waltham, Massachusetts in March.
2: You know, Flock basically sold me this dream that we were helping find missing people. And it didn't take me very long to understand this very hard truth. Companies like these, their only role is to help the government spy on them. Their only role as surveillance companies is to bypass public scrutiny and just surveil, surveil, surveil.
1: Should be noted here that Paas is now running for Congress in Massachusetts as a Democrat. Kevin, how big has the backlash against Flock been?
0: I have covered surveillance technology for more than a decade, and I've never seen anything like this. And I think one aspect of this that's really remarkable is how genuinely bipartisan it is. You can see people who are libertarian bending who say, no, I don't want the government tracking me. And you can see people who are further on the left who say, well, this information can be used for immigration enforcement, for example.
1: Well, that's interesting. So has the surveillance that Flock has gathered, has that actually been passed from local law enforcement departments to ICE?
0: Yeah. There have been a few instances where there will be a local police department that has access to Flock. ICE does not have access to Flock, but the local police department will run searches for people of interest and then pass that information to ICE, who then proceeded with their enforcement.
1: Kevin, what is at the heart of the concerns that people have about Flock and its technology?
0: I think there's two really key elements here. One is the repeated accusations of officers who has used it to inappropriately search for a romantic interest, whether that's the person they had a relationship with or broken up with or had an interest with. Pretty fundamentally creepy stuff. Several of these officers have been charged. I know of several that have been fired from their jobs for this. I think the other really main thing is this is kind of a backlash to a long simmering resentment toward surveillance technology creep, where, you know, our phones can pretty easily identify our locations and a whole lot more about us if a police officer or a law enforcement official has a warrant for our location data through our phone carrier or through Google or Apple or et cetera.
1: Not all police departments are using this technology. Many are, but some have thought better of it. The Los Angeles Police Department stopped using Flock's license plate reading technology after at least 160 people were reportedly mistakenly pulled over by police, and one was reportedly in jail for several days after this happened. I can only imagine the implications of this going forward, right?
0: Yeah, and that echoes other police surveillance technology that can go wrong. Facial technology, for instance, kind of infamously has repeatedly misidentified suspects to police who have multiple times over the past 5 or so years arrested the wrong person. You'll find scattered cases where somebody spent multiple days in jail on a false identification that way. There have been multiple lawsuits across the country where people have said, in almost all the cases where I've interviewed the people behind them, they're almost always normal Americans who are saying things like, I just want to go to the grocery store, go to my job, see my family, live my day-to-day life without there being a record that law enforcement across the country can access of every time I've left my house.
1: So there has been defense of this technology from public administrators. Here's Carmela Montello, the mayor of Troy, New York, where they have these cameras.
3: Your iPhone is more of a surveillance camera than the license plate readers.
1: Kevin, what do you make of that?
0: It's partially true. Your phone absolutely contains your location data at a more granular level than the Flock cameras capture, and it also contains substantially more information. The key difference, though, is that law enforcement needs a warrant to access any of your phone data. And Flock gear is kind of the point is that officers can log in and very quickly scan state, local, and even national databases for someone's location. No warrant required.
1: You know, part of the backlash has seen people vandalizing these cameras.
4: after multiple instances of vandalism.

0: And public pushback over surveillance technology. The Burnett County Sheriff's Office has removed all of its Flock cameras.
1: An officer responded to a criminal mischief call. When they showed up, they saw a Flock camera that was cut down right on the sidewalk.
2: This Flock camera used to be mounted here, but now it's face down in the brush and appears someone sawed it off its pole.
3: Another Flock camera has been cut down in Cape Coral.
4: So those are just a handful of the huge number of news reports in recent weeks from across the country. The website called DFlock has mapped out all the cameras. Flock CEO Garrett Langley said this about these dissenters earlier this year.
5: And then unfortunately, there's terroristic organizations like DFlock, whose primary motivation is chaos. They are closer to Antifa than they are anything else. And that, I think, is unfortunate because we don't want chaos, or I don't want chaos. I like law and order. Like a society that has a bedrock of safety.
4: He has since apologized, but this is sort of becoming a PR challenge for Flock and for the police departments. I mean, can we see these technologies removed en masse at some point?
6: The vandalism phenomenon is very real. It has started in, I want to say, 2024, but it feels very organic. Several people have been charged for it, but it's a pretty substantial national phenomenon, I guess, is a way to put it.
4: Is it even possible to get rid of this technology? I mean, vandals can damage it or disrupt it in some way. I'm just wondering, is it possible to get rid of the technology once it's implemented in a security system or in police departments?
6: Individuals certainly can damage and remove individual Flock cameras. But by and large, what does seem to be the more thorough way to remove these cameras has been local city council movements. Where you will see activists complaining to the city council that often they did not agree to sign up for a Flock contract. They would have never knowingly agreed to have that technology in their area, and people have just gotten their town to end the contract and remove the cameras.
4: Flock is not the only company that collects this type of data. Tell me about some of the other companies.
6: Right, so its biggest competitor is Axon. Axon does not do the kind of national database subscription system that Flock does, but Axon does notably have a contract with ICE. And so there is something of a phenomenon where a couple of towns that have gotten rid of their Flock cameras replace them with Axon ones.
4: That is NBC News technology reporter Kevin Collier on Flock and the other AI-assisted surveillance technologies and the public outcry against them. Kevin, thank you.
6: Hey, thank you so much.
4: There's so much to explore around how law enforcement is using artificial intelligence. Next week, we're going to take an even deeper look at the issue on our podcast, Here and Now Anytime. Be sure to hit subscribe wherever you get your podcasts so you don't miss the episode. That's Here and Now Anytime. 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

0: I'm Indira Lakshmanan. In once freewheeling Hong Kong, dozens of bookstores have been forced to close down in the face of China's political crackdown. But the fight for free expression persists.
1: It's been common at any point where there's crisis in Hong Kong to talk about the death of the city. And I think it's important to realize that there's a spirit that perseveres.
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0: It's Here and Now. The Trump administration is moving to repeal a rule that for a quarter century has protected federal forests from road building and logging. The so-called Roadless Rule is a wilderness policy started by President Bill Clinton that covers nearly 45 million acres of federal land. The Trump administration's Department of Agriculture wants to repeal that ban, citing the need for access to combat wildfires. Environmentalists say rescinding the rule could put millions of acres of untouched national forest at risk. Mike Dombeck was the former head of the U.S. Forest Service from 1997 to 2001. Mike, thank you for joining us.
5: Oh, well, thank you.
0: So you ran the Forest Service when President Clinton made this rule. Why was it needed?
5: Well, we were dealing with about a 20-year controversy, but it was really hitting a crescendo, and it's both an economics issue and an environmental issue. We were running an $8.6 billion backlog in road maintenance. That's basically a taxpayer liability. We had roads falling apart. We had most of the roads in poor condition on the National Forest System. Plus, we had lots of controversy associated entering these areas. So it was an issue that had been brewing for a long time. And we took a look at it from the standpoint of, if I were a private landowner and I had 386,000 miles of roads, enough to go to the moon and back, keep in mind the interstate system is about 46,000 miles compared to the 386,000 miles on the National Forest System. That's a lot of roads to take care of. And we just needed to slow down and stop entering the areas where there were low values.
0: Right. And you were trying to protect federal land from new roads and commercial logging. Now, the Trump administration says it needs to overturn that rule to protect forests from wildfire. They say they need to better manage dangerously overgrown areas and allow access for firefighters. So what do you say to that?
5: Well, the current rule allows for that. In fact, about 34% of the roadless areas have been treated already. So the bottom line is they already have access to do all that work. And in fact, the highest ignitions of fire are really human caused by the Forest Service's own data. 9 out of 10 fires are human caused ignitions. And most of the fires occur near roads. So by adding more roads, what you're really doing is increasing the probability of wildfire.
0: Interesting. We saw a study published by the Wilderness Society this year that found that over 30 years, wildfires were more concentrated in areas within 50 meters of roads. Environmentalists have also said that repealing this roadless rule could open the door to commercial logging and mining on public land, and that could make wildfires worse. Talk about that.
5: Well, we increase more human activity, obviously, increases the probability of fire. And from the standpoint of access for fire prevention, we have smoke jumpers, we have a variety of means to deal with fires. However, it's important to realize that the largest number of ignitions and fires occur in higher density areas where there's more roads and more humans, because they're largely human caused, from accidents, from sparks from vehicles, from campfires. So introducing more roads and more people will increase the probability of fire.
0: All right.
5: So it's really not an issue.
0: The vast majority of wildfires are caused by human activity. We also know the vast majority of the public lands protected by this rule are out west, Alaska, Montana, Oregon, and Utah. What do the leaders of those states say about the idea of repealing this rule?
5: Well, it's a mixed bag depending upon governors who all have their own opinions, but I got to remind people that in the last comment period, over 90% of the people support the roadless rule. When we did the roadless rule initially 20-some years ago, it had overwhelming support. So, you know, it's important for people to take into account the public comments that are being received. And also, the fact is people cherish their public lands for water, for hunting, for fishing, the best outdoor experiences that are out of reach of many people are only 50 miles away down the road, where they don't have to pay expensive costs of going to a dude ranch on a vacation. So
0: right.
5: There's lots of values at stake here.
0: All right, Mike, we only have a short time left. There have been lawsuits challenging the Trump administration's rollback of other environmental protections. Do you expect legal challenges in this case in the 30 seconds we have left?
5: There have been lots of challenges, and there will continue to be challenges. But I got to say, this is really turning the clock back and will only prolong and increase the controversy. And what we lose from that is more of our backcountry open spaces as we deal with this. We should be focused on issues where there are real problems, dealing with fuel treatment, dealing with fire, rather than dismantling the Forest Service, for example.
0: Mike Dombeck ran the U.S. Forest Service under President Bill Clinton. Mike, thank you so much.
5: Thank you.
0: Here and Now is a production of NPR and WBUR. I'm Indira Lakshmanan.
6: And I'm Rob Schmitz. 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
1: I'm Rob Schmitz. Franz Kafka's literary works are still powerful more than a century after his death. By one count, for every word that Kafka wrote, 10 million words have been written about him. And now a new biopic aims to reveal the real person behind the legend. That's next time on Here and Now.
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4: From NPR and WBUR Boston, I'm Indira Lakshmanan.
1: And I'm Rob Schmitz. It's Here and Now. Coming up, as President Trump declares economic war in Iran, what does that mean for the rest of us?
4: Also, Amanda Knox spent years in Italian prison for a grisly murder she didn't commit. How trauma inspired her one-woman stand-up show at the Edinburgh Fringe Festival.
5: Part of it was rage. I've spent a lot of the years since this incredibly traumatic experience coming to terms with it and being at peace with it.
4: And in Hong Kong, bookstores have been forced to close under pressure from China, but the fight for free expression persists.
6: It's been common at any point where there's crisis in Hong Kong to talk about the death of the city. And I think it's important to realize that there's a spirit that perseveres.
4: Coming up here and now.
1: The news is first.
7: Live from NPR News in Washington, I'm Lakshmi Singh. The Trump administration is working to calm financial market pressures by buying back its own debt. Today, Treasury Secretary Scott Bessent said the administration could be spending double, at least $4 billion, to do it. He spoke to White House reporters about the $40 trillion in U.S. government debt, instability in the bond market, and the more than 2% rise today in global oil prices as the U.S. pursues economic warfare against Iran.
8: We've got a spike in oil prices today that I don't really understand. You know, our announcement is for economic action. And I think that the economic action will mean that oil prices will come down sooner.
7: Meanwhile, the U.S. military says the Asia-based USS George Washington aircraft carrier is in the Middle East to relieve the USS Abraham Lincoln. The Lincoln has been deployed in the region for more than 250 days and has been the subject of inquiry following reports of mental health problems among members of the crew. North Korea fired off a barrage of short-range ballistic missiles for the third time this month. The U.S. and South Korean militaries are holding joint drills that were shortened following orders from President Trump. NPR's Anthony Kuhn has the latest from Seoul.
9: South Korea's Joint Chiefs of Staff said they detected around 10 short-range ballistic missiles launched from the capital Pyongyang eastward toward the sea. Earlier in the day, North Korean leader Kim Jong-un's sister, Kim Yo-jong, dismissed the downsizing of the allies' joint drills, saying it wasn't worthy of comment. She called them provocative and aggressive. President Trump said he planned to meet with Kim this year. He said he had contacted Kim and received a positive response. Kim's sister said she had not heard anything about such contact. Kim acknowledged, though, the good personal relationship between her brother and Trump, despite the U.S.'s hostile policies towards North Korea. Anthony Kuhn, NPR News, Seoul.
7: The federal government offers financial aid to low-income families that need help paying for childcare. But NPR's Joe Hernandez reports in a third of U.S. states, those families may have to join a wait list.
10: There were an estimated 400,000 children on wait lists for child care assistance programs across the U.S. in the second half of last year. That's according to a report by the National Women's Law Center. That number has more than tripled since 2024, the group said. Child care advocates say Congress has never appropriated enough money for the Child Care and Development Fund, which helps subsidize care for low-income working families. But in recent years, wait lists have grown for other reasons. Pandemic relief money that helped support the national child care system recently ran out, and advocates say more families are now applying for aid. It comes at a time when U.S. child care prices are soaring, in some cases rivaling the cost of a mortgage or college tuition. Joe Hernandez, NPR News.
7: This is NPR News. Faith leaders from across the South traveled to Mississippi last night to take part in a national prayer rally honoring Nolan Wells, a black teenager whose death is under investigation. From member station WABE in Atlanta, Lily Oppenheimer reports.
11: Keynote speaker and Atlanta senior pastor of the New Birth Baptist megachurch, Jamal Bryant, said this during the service.
12: I bet you $1 million to 1 if it was 5 black boys and 1 white boy on the boat. By now, there would have been an arrest. There would have been a warrant.
11: Wells was with a group of all white teens when he went missing during a July 4th boating trip to Mississippi's Horn Island. Search teams found his body 2 days later. Authorities have released few details during the investigation, and a state autopsy has not yet been made public. An independent autopsy commissioned by the family ruled Wells caused of death undetermined. The Congressional Black Caucus is also calling for a federal probe into the case. For NPR News, I'm Lily Oppenheimer in Atlanta.
7: Liberia has received the first group of 1,200 migrants ordered to leave the United States under a third country immigration policy that President Trump defends as a lawful response to a national security crisis. 20 people were flown into Roberts International Airport outside Monrovia today. Liberia's information minister says some of the people sent to the West African country are from North America, South America, and the Caribbean. Immigrant rights advocates say the Trump administration has deported thousands of people to nearly 24 countries that are not their own. It's NPR News.
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1: And I'm Rob Schmitz. This is Here and Now. Economic warfare and isolation on an unprecedented scale. That's what President Donald Trump is threatening Iran with after the two nations failed to reach a deal to end the war, which is quickly approaching its six-month mark. Trump also vowed to impose severe financial penalties on any country that helps Iran avoid sanctions. Iran's foreign minister dismissed the threats in a social media post, calling it, quote, a diversion from America's debt crisis, which surpassed $40 trillion yesterday. Let's talk about what Trump's so-called economic D-Day for Iran could mean for the rest of us. Edward Fishman is on the line. He's a senior fellow and director of the Maurice R. Greenberg Center for Geoeconomics at the Council of Foreign Relations. He's also the author of Choke Points, American Power in the Age of Economic Warfare. Edward, welcome to Here Now.
15: Thanks for having me on today.
1: So as you point out in a recent article for CFR, economic warfare has become more or less normalized over the past few decades, especially during President Trump's two terms in office. What might it look like in the situation with Iran?
15: So look, Rob, Iran has been comprehensively sanctioned now for over a decade. Americans can't buy anything from Iran. We don't sell anything to Iran. effectively all of Iran's banks are fully cut off from the dollar and the international financial system. So really all of the low-hanging fruit has been picked. I might also add that the Trump administration has a naval blockade on Iran. So Iran's own oil exports are not really able to get out to the international marketplace. So there's really not all that much more for Trump to do. I think probably the one other step he could take would be to impose sanctions on Iran's main trading partners, you know, sanctioning Chinese banks, Chinese energy companies, banks in Dubai that are helping Iran evade sanctions. I think the challenge with that, though, is it would certainly court an economic conflict with China, which I think is something Trump will probably want to avoid.
1: So what does that mean for Americans? I mean, it sounds like a lot of these measures that the Trump administration wants to take on Iran may not have a big impact on the U.S. economy.
15: Well, I think a lot depends on how countries like China would retaliate. You know, if China responds to any sanctions on Chinese banks or energy companies with anything like the rare earth mineral export controls that they imposed last year after Trump's Liberation Day tariffs, that could have significant impacts on the American industrial economy. You know, last year when China imposed those export controls on rare earth minerals, within a few weeks, Ford had to shut down a factory in Chicago that makes its Explorer SUV. So that shows just how potent some of these tools China has can be. And they are a real risk to American industrial output as well as people who work at those facilities.
1: And for American consumers, that means higher prices, I'm guessing.
15: Of course. This entire war is inflationary, right? I mean, the closure of the Strait of Hormuz has spiked energy prices, which raises prices for all manner of consumer goods. And then, of course, if you add into that mix escalating tensions between the U.S. and China, that would just make prices even higher, given how many things we import from China still to this day.
1: You know, the World Trade Organization used to be instrumental in solving these trade disputes. And now, of course, it seems to be missing from the process. Obviously, the Trump administration has pulled the U.S. out of the WTO, but it did so because it felt the organization was no longer working as it was intended to. Talk a little bit about that. What kind of role could the WTO play in this?
15: Trump has fundamentally reshaped how global trade works. To a certain extent, he's had a point where although China, you know, in some ways lived up to the letter of the law of the World Trade Organization, it definitely didn't appreciate the spirit of it and, you know, prevented American businesses from accessing the Chinese market, you know, stole intellectual property from U.S. businesses. So I think China in many ways was taking advantage of that system. We also, though, have to be careful about the medicine being worse than the disease in the first place. If, you know, we wind up imposing such aggressive sanctions and tariffs on other countries that it winds up tearing apart the good things that have underwritten the global economy, that would not be worth it.
1: What good things remain between the U.S. and China when it comes to the global economy?
15: Well, look, China is still one of our largest trading partners. You know, despite Trump's tariffs that started in 2017 and 18 and have carried on through the Biden administration and the second Trump administration, you know, the U.S. and China still have hundreds of billions of dollars annually in bilateral trade. And that's why I ultimately don't expect Trump to risk that over Iran right now.
1: And Edward, you've held several foreign policy roles in the U.S. government, including serving on the Iran sanctions team, where you worked on developing policies to strengthen sanctions against Iran and maintain pressure during previous international nuclear negotiations. How do you see how the Trump administration is handling this?
15: Look, I think that the Trump administration, unfortunately, got itself into a war where there's now no easy exit. If you go back to January of this year, the U.S. position vis-a-vis Iran looked as good as it has in many years, right? Iran's nuclear program was largely in shambles, and the Iranian economy was not doing very well. The Iranian government looked quite shaky. And I think, unfortunately, the U.S. and Israel overreached, you know, went for regime change, and now have gotten a situation where Iran is still under significant hardline leadership and has now seized control of the Strait of Hormuz, you know, the world's most important energy choke point, which has given it sort of a lease on life. So I support the Trump administration in really standing up for the Strait of Hormuz being a free and open international waterway. I think the problem is that the Iranians have shown that they're willing to go to very great lengths to preserve that control, even, you know, using drones and missiles against neutral commercial vessels that are going through the strait. So they're not in an easy position, but I do think it's going to require significant pressure and diplomacy to get an outcome that we can live with.
1: Edward Fishman is a senior fellow and director at the Morris R. Greenberg Center for Geoeconomics at the Council on Foreign Relations. Thank you, Edward.
15: Yeah, my pleasure. Good to talk to you.
4: 20 hours a day, 7 days a week, construction crews are racing around the clock to complete President Trump's East Wing ballroom. That's after a federal appeals court ordered the White House to halt construction by midnight tonight unless the project is first authorized by Congress. The administration is appealing that ruling to the Supreme Court, claiming work is 65% complete and that it's too late to stop it. For more, we're joined now by Dan Diamond, White House reporter for The Washington Post. Welcome back, Dan.
16: Hey, Indira, how are you?
4: Good. I have to ask, though, is this breakneck construction legit? I mean, a federal court said all work must cease by Friday. How typical is it for any White House to blatantly ignore a court order that they don't like until the drop-dead deadline?
16: Well, this whole project has been atypical, Indira. The whole way that it has been rolled out, the pace at which it's been pursued. If you want a point of comparison, about a decade ago, the White House was considering new fences around the property after some intrusions. It took, I think, 5 years or so between proposing those fences and completing those fences. President Trump wants to build a ballroom in essentially half that time. So this is a major, major project that they are trying to expedite, racing the clock and the courts. They have had this window where the order to stop has been stayed by judges. So they have been legally building. But you would think that since the court said, hey, don't do this, that it might be a break or even a full halt. And instead, the White House has gone the other way and tried to speed up.
4: Right. Well, you could argue that 5 years to build fences is too long. But the question is, if this is considered illegal, then that's something else. Tell us about this breakneck construction that you're seeing in real time around the clock.
16: Well, this is a hallmark of President Trump. It goes beyond just the ballroom. He's touted the helipad, for instance, outside the White House that he's building and wants to get done before President Xi visits next month. So President Trump likes to build fast. He wants to be able to enjoy some of the projects that he's creating. There's also a national security argument that the White House has increasingly used when they say that this project needs to be finished so there will be a secure space for the president, his deputies, to host VIPs, to retreat in case of an emergency. And that's another reason why they say they are moving so quickly. And it is true that they're working around the clock. Every time I've been down at the White House for my daily job, I hear the sounds of hammering and construction in the background.
4: All right. President Trump took reporters on a tour of the White House construction projects himself yesterday. Give us some color. What did he say?
16: So, Indira, this is truly Trump at his core, at his base, what I think he enjoys the most. He was showing off some changes to the driveway, which is also part of this broader helipad project. We reported on that in the Post, I think, about 2 months ago. The president wants the driveway to look fancier, essentially, for visiting dignitaries. He showed off the helipad, which is expected to be done in the next month or so. This would be the place where the Marine One helicopters would land. The next generation of Marine One helicopters runs the risk of burning the White House lawn. This is not a Trump problem. This is a problem that several administrations have debated. And President Trump said, let's just build a helipad. So he's proud of that. And he also pointed to other work he's done, ranging from the grass to the flagpoles.
4: Okay. The administration is telling the Supreme Court that the ballroom is almost done anyway. Facts on the ground. Too late. Wash our hands. But I have to ask, is that even pertinent? I mean, the constitutional issue is whether the White House illegally went around Congress, is it not?
16: Well, two things, Indira. First, the White House has changed its argument here. I was in court last year when the Justice Department said, hey, we can stop working on the ballroom, but we have to keep working on the military stuff underground. That was their original argument. Now they're saying, no, they have to work on the whole thing. So they have shifted their position. And then this issue of whether the courts should still be able to tell them to stop. We've seen beyond the White House, just other construction projects. Yeah, courts can wade in and say, look, you might say you're all the way done. You might say you've completed a building. But if it didn't comply with whatever legal requirements, you may have to reverse it, change it, or even tear it down. So,
4: all right. So quickly, how soon could the Supreme Court weigh in? And if they were to order the White House to stop, what happens? Would they have to tear down the ballroom and rebuild the East Wing as it was?
16: Well, the Supreme Court could rule literally any minute. Perhaps as we're even talking, we could hear from the Supreme Court. But in terms of what comes next, that would fall to the courts. The courts could say, you've built this ballroom without getting congressional authorization. Just don't do any more until Congress says you can. Or you've built this all legally and tear it down. So I guess we'll find out.
4: Wow. Okay. So in terms of tearing it down and rebuilding the East Wing, though, no sense that that is an actual possibility?
16: Maybe for a future president, but not for President Trump.
17: All right. Well, we will certainly have you back to talk about the underground screening center, the helipad, all of that construction that's happening, and we'll be following, as you will, when and if the Supreme Court weighs in. Thank you so much. That's Washington Post White House reporter Dan Diamond.
16: Thank you.
17: It's Here and Now.

0: 40 acres and a mule has become shorthand for a debt still owed.
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4: This week in This American Life, the aircraft carrier USS Abraham Lincoln has been in the news lately because of an extra long deployment that's taken a toll on its crew. So we decided that we were going to replay an old episode showing what that life is really like. You sleep in a room with 196 other people. There are lots of tedious jobs.
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3: 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Sunny skies this afternoon. We'll see a high of 81. Mostly clear tonight, low 58. Mostly sunny on Friday with a high of 82. Cloudy on Saturday with rain likely, then maybe a thunderstorm in the afternoon, a high of 80. 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
7: It's Here and Now. It's been almost 20 years since salacious tabloid headlines and television coverage turned Amanda Knox into a household name for all the wrong reasons. After the grisly murder of her study abroad roommate, Knox served nearly 4 years in an Italian prison for a crime she did not commit. She was eventually exonerated by Italy's highest court, and she moved back to the U.S. Instead of retreating into anonymity, she wrote two memoirs, became an activist for the wrongly imprisoned, got married, had two kids, and started a podcast. This month, Knox debuted a deeply personal one-woman show at the Edinburgh Fringe Festival in Scotland. Billed as comedy, the show ignited a media frenzy and a campaign to cancel the show led by her murdered roommate's family. The show raises delicate and painful questions about how we process trauma and who has the right to tell their story. Joining us now, fresh off her 11-night run at the Fringe, is Amanda Knox. Amanda, welcome and thank you for joining us.
8: Of course. Thanks so much for having me.
7: So I want to start by reading from the playbill of your one-woman show, Cartwheel. It opens like this. Amanda Knox is approaching 40, juggling motherhood, and finally getting around to being furious about the whole wrongful imprisonment thing, especially when half the world is telling her to get over it while the other half still thinks she's guilty. All right. Tell us more. Why did you decide to set out this monologue?
8: Part of it was rage. You know, I've spent a lot of the years since surviving this incredibly traumatic experience coming to terms with it and being at peace with it. My book, Free, My Search for Meaning, is very largely an attempt to process it with some grace. And I come out of that experience of going back to Italy to confront my prosecutor, having made peace with the man. And I come home to a reality that is still an open wound for me. You know, what happened to me, what happened to my roommate is proof that this world is not safe for women, that there are dangers, there is unfairness. And I'm, as a mother, I'm raising my daughter in this world that has been deeply unfair and unkind to me and has, and people that are close to me have been deeply hurt. And so how do I address that issue as I raise my daughter? And I have a lot of fear around intergenerational trauma, about projecting that onto her. And of course, my daughter is this precocious 4-year-old girl who's deeply empathetic and has lots and lots of questions. And so as I approached this story, I was thinking, how do I tell something that is first of all, embodying who I am. I don't consider myself a traumatic figure. I've gone through a traumatic thing in my life, and most people associate me with a very traumatic thing in my life. But I am a very like lighthearted, silly, like uplifting kind of person, especially around my children. And so wanting to have the opportunity to present that side of myself while also addressing a sort of open wound that I have and open questions that I have about what it means to be a woman in the world.
7: Well, you bring up what it means to be a woman, and it strikes me that you were immediately after this horrific crime, your roommate was sexually assaulted and murdered, you were branded with a scarlet letter for being supposedly a harlot, and Italian authorities, you know, came down on you and tried to finger you for the crime, and you were initially convicted. And you write a lot about the misogyny against women, that not only was your roommate murdered, but then the closest woman to her in proximity was then branded with the crime. You bring up your daughter in this show. She's almost 6 years old. And while she didn't accompany you on stage, the audience hears her voice played as a recording throughout the show as if you two were in conversation. And I'm wondering, what are you trying to say about women and girls in society by making your daughter have such a prominent role too?
8: So my daughter is a very real person. And I think that in a way, it's very easy for people to, I have felt very much treated like an idea of a person. And one of the things that I really wanted when I talked about motherhood in the show, I really wanted to remind people that my daughter is a very real person. That is literally her voice that you're hearing with me on stage. And she is provoking me in the show to answer some really difficult questions about fairness, about hatred, about people being cruel, and how do we make sense of that? And I have to then convey that to her in an age-appropriate way. And it really boils things down to their most simplified versions that you are hoping to be very honest about. And so I think that was something that was very important to me, was one, trying to find language to articulate this really complex human experience of being misunderstood and punished for being misunderstood. And at the same time, really reminding the audience that when I get death threats directed at my daughter, that is a real human being that they are threatening. And it's interesting to me that the impulse to judge and blame a woman for a crime that was committed against a woman is so deeply twisted, because there is no question about what actually happened in this case. We know who committed this crime. And yet the name and the face that is associated with those crimes is a woman, when in fact this crime was committed by a man. And I think that looking at the deep ripple effects of that mistaken sort of direction of blame is really interesting.
7: I want to ask you about the title of your show at Edinburgh. It's called Cartwheel. It refers back to the time in 2007 when you were just 20 years old. You were studying abroad in Italy, and the Italian police claimed that after you were taken into the police station for questioning over your roommate's murder, they claimed that you were doing cartwheels in the police station. You later said that's not true, that you were simply stretching after being held for hours. But I want to ask you about those who say that it's tasteless to refer to something like that, or even to try to make a comedy show out of a period that was so dark, not only for yourself and your mother, but especially for the Kirschers, whose daughter was so brutally murdered.
8: Yeah, I mean, a lot of the criticism that came ahead of the show, even like being viewed by anyone, was coming from a place of a deep misunderstanding of what my show was actually about. Like, I was blatantly falsely accused of making a show that was normalizing violence against women and making fun of what happened to my roommate Meredith. And that was absolutely false. And I have proven that to be the case. So I think that if anything, the criticism that has been leveled at me really proves the point of the show, which is that one of the ways that women experience violence in the world is in finding fault in them, even when they are the victims of a situation. You know, in the way that somebody might blame a rape victim for wearing the wrong clothes, or blaming a murder victim for being in the wrong place at the wrong time,
9: I think a lot of people have felt the impulse to blame me for the bad things that have happened to me and to continue to vilify me to this day based on false assumptions about me. And that's really something that I address in the show because it is an open question for women. Like how, when bad things happen to us, how do our abusers then twist that around and try to blame us and find fault in us for that? What I've been really reassured by is how everyone who is an honest, creative person has been deeply supportive and open to the show. And I have felt greatly, just overwhelmingly embraced by the creative community here in Edinburgh Fringe. And I'm just so grateful to everyone here for making me feel welcome and allowing me to own my own experiences.
7: I wonder how it made you feel to be vilified by Meredith Kircher's family. They even backed a petition to try to get you to cancel the show. It seems like once and for all, you knew how they feel about you. They weren't speaking through their lawyer. They were speaking themselves. Did you ever at any point consider shutting down your show because of the sensitivities? She was British and you were performing in the UK.
9: You're right, Indira, that it was, that was a moment for me. It's the first time that I've ever been directly addressed by the family after all of these years, after everything we've all been through together. It was the first time they ever directly addressed me, and it was to falsely accuse me and demand that I shut up and disappear. And I think that what it reveals is that they have not come to terms with my innocence. You know, in the past, through their lawyer, they have criticized anything I've ever done. It's not just the fact that it's a comedy show, anything I've ever done, when they have expressed no interest in really understanding my point of view or communicating with me. And that has been very, very hard. I recognize that they have their own process of grief to work through. And I recognize that. I do not accept, though, being treated like I'm a guilty person when I'm not.
7: Amanda Knox served 4 years in Italy and was later acquitted and exonerated for the murder of her roommate. She's now a writer, activist, and stand-up performer who just finished a residency at the Edinburgh Fringe Festival. Amanda Knox, thank you so much for joining us.
9: Thank you so much. It's been a pleasure.
7: You're listening to Here and Now.

0: Live from NPR News in Boston, I'm Steve Brown. Israel's military has announced its first criminal investigations into troop conduct in the Gaza war. The focus is on the killings of a 5-year-old and her family trapped in a vehicle and of 15 Palestinian paramedics. The military says it will not investigate 3 other attacks that killed aid workers with World Central Kitchen and Doctors Without Borders. The announcement follows reviews of 150 incidents. The military statement does not mention many other high-profile killings that Israel has pledged to investigate during the war. The national debt has surpassed a record $40 trillion, highlighting the impact of defense costs, social programs, and interest on the deficit. This milestone comes just 5 months after hitting $39 trillion. Experts say the growing debt is already affecting Americans by raising borrowing costs and lowering wages. Advocates for a balanced budget warn of tougher fiscal trade-offs ahead. Walmart reported its slowest growth in U.S. comparable sales in 6 years during its most recent quarter, and it offered a reserved, upgraded outlook. The results announced today fanned some concerns about its core low-income shoppers who are spending cautiously as they see prices go up at the gas pump and everywhere else. You're listening to Here and Now.
1: Hey, it's Francis Lamb, host of The Splendid Table. This week, it's food for kids. That's anything but kids' food. We talk with renowned chef and, more importantly, dad, David Nayfeld. And we have the most majestic cookbook ever written about instant ramen. Not really, it's great. It's coming up on The Splendid Table.
2: 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Sunny skies this afternoon. We'll see a high of 81. Mostly clear tonight, low 58. Mostly sunny on Friday with a high of 82. Cloudy on Saturday with rain likely, then maybe a thunderstorm in the afternoon, a high of 80.
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5: It's Here and Now. Gravity is an inescapable force. It gives us our atmosphere, our orbit, and it also makes possible the soapbox derby. This gravity-powered American tradition is usually a speed race for kids, but not in Portland, Oregon. Dina Pritchett reports.
6: The classic soapbox derby car is sleek and streamlined, a sort of bullet shape to minimize drag. But very few of the entries in Portland's 27th annual Adult Soapbox Derby fit that description.
7: We are the giant sloth head.
8: Our heated rivalry themed big gay Zamboni. It's called the Ice Melter.
9: So we're Elvis's pink Cadillac. We got one real Elvis and 3 impersonators.
6: That's Josh Meyerholtz, Eloise Hotlin, and Blake Turner. Illustrating exactly what makes this event a mix of race and art exhibit and block party. Several thousand Portlanders gathered this past weekend to see cars built out of wooden crates, fake fur, and all sorts of things.
10: We got a combination of hula hoops and irrigation pipe. The chassis is a 1979 Honda Odyssey.
6: John Nurse used those salvaged materials to create a giant purple dragon.
10: Well, my kid drew a picture, and then it was up to me to figure out how to build it, because how many times do you get to race a dragon down a volcano?
6: The Derby course runs down Portland's Mount Tabor, which is technically a defunct volcano. And as they compete for crowd favorite and best rookie, the cars can pick up some speed, even a recreation of the Flintstones car, or a giant deep-sea anglerfish with a bobbing disco ball. The Soapbox Derby became an American institution in the 1930s, when a national championship launched in Ohio. It turned into a staple of mid-century childhood, showing up everywhere from Dennis the Menace to Bewitched.
11: I'll show him. I'll build a soapbox racer that'll beat his all to pieces.
12: I knew it could do it.
6: Those early fans might not know what to make of soapbox racers shaped like a giant sock or an exploding whale. But day drinking aside, Portland's event, for the most part, is similarly wholesome. Brittany England built one of two derby cars shaped like ice cream trucks.
13: It's always so much fun. There's so many people. The vibes are great. The energy's awesome.
6: It really is. Leia and Allie, whose parents asked we just use their first names, are only 11, but have been coming to the derby for years.
14: I think it was last year, there was this car that had like a whole model of Portland on it that was really cool.
15: Oh yeah, that one. Yeah, that one was so cool.
6: The whole day is a show of engineering and creativity. It feels like a goofy party Portland throws for itself. And yes, there is a slight element of danger in subjecting yourself to the force of gravity, but the fire department is here, in a little red soapbox derby car, spraying the crowd with water. For NPR News, I'm Dina Pritchup in Portland, Oregon.
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4: 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Sunny skies this afternoon. We'll see a high of 81. Mostly clear tonight, low 58. Mostly sunny on Friday with a high of 82. Cloudy on Saturday with rain likely, then maybe a thunderstorm in the afternoon, a high of 80. 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
1: From NPR and WBUR, I'm Rob Schmitz.
2: I'm Indira Lakshmanan. It's Here and Now. It's been 6 years since China passed a strict national security law in Hong Kong, arresting and imprisoning hundreds of pro-democracy activists, closing down independent news outlets, and censoring publishing, the internet, and public discourse. Beijing had promised it would allow Hong Kong autonomy and special freedoms after the wealthy financial and trading center was returned to China from British colonial rule back in 1997. Instead, China has used force and new laws over the last 2 decades to roll back civil liberties in Hong Kong. This year, Hong Kong's famous independent booksellers have especially been in the crosshairs. According to The Economist, at least 11 booksellers have been arrested this year, some for alleged sedition. Dozens of bookstores have been forced to close their doors in Hong Kong since 2020. For more on how Hong Kong has changed in the last several years, we're joined now by Jeff Wasserstrom. He's a historian and China scholar at the University of California, Irvine. Jeff, welcome.
3: It's a pleasure to be here.
2: So, Jeff, you were able to visit Hong Kong in November of last year. It's the first time you had been there since 2019, before Beijing really forced a crackdown over protests in the city. In which ways had the city changed?
3: My whole time there, I kept sort of looking at things and thinking, what is similar to the last time I was here and what's radically different? And some things were very easy to

0: when you went into it, there was Vaclav Havel's statement, "Living in Truth," on the doorway as you walked in. And now that's one of the places that the booksellers have been attacked for alleged sedition.
1: So give us an example of what sort of books you would find in those Hong Kong bookstores that you couldn't find in mainland China.
0: So I think the most surprising thing I saw in one of these bookstores was a biography of the highest profile political prisoner in Hong Kong right now, which is Jimmy Lai, who had run the Apple Daily newspaper that was a tabloid kind of newspaper, but also ran very hard-hitting political attacks on the Communist Party system. So the fact that there was a sympathetic biography of him by a Western journalist for sale in Hong Kong was truly surprising to me.
1: And Jimmy Lai has been imprisoned in Hong Kong now for more than 5 years. So the fact that you were able to see a book for sale about him when he's sort of enemy number one for the communist state, as far as Hong Kong is concerned, is really interesting. Well, Jeff, most recently, last month, staff at least two independent bookstores in Hong Kong were arrested and charged with sedition. One of them has already shut down. Another one, which has been around for 50 years, I remember it from my years living in Hong Kong in the late 90s, early 2000s, has said that it will have to shut down when its current lease expires. Tell us what's going on.
0: So what I think is most interesting about this is, in a way, that they existed at all for the first years after the national security law came in. And I think it reflects something very subtle and important about the way in which the screws have been tightening on Hong Kong. There have been ways that some sectors have been targeted, like newspapers early on, but others have been allowed more breathing space to try to give a kind of international business community an idea that things can't be that repressive if you're able to see something going on that you couldn't see on the mainland. So the bookstores are one example of a place that it felt that it was inevitable that they were going to be targeted and shut down. But the fact that it didn't happen right away made it a smaller news story globally than it would have been earlier on. And the same thing has happened with different sectors of society being targeted by political persecution.
1: Is one country, two systems just completely dead and gone? And how is China rolling back civil liberties there bit by bit?
0: So I think they've rolled back the civil liberties in all kinds of realms. One thing that's really a dramatic change, the first important protests in the 2010s were young people fighting against the bringing into Hong Kong of mainland-style patriotic education, which meant that in Hong Kong, you used to be able to teach in schools about things like the Tiananmen protests of 1989, things that were completely taboo on the mainland. And you could even have a Hong Kong history museum that would have a display about those events. One of the most chilling things I saw on my last visit was the way the Hong Kong History Museum has been redone so that the first thing that school children coming into it see is an exhibit celebrating the national security law, celebrating the crackdown on the 2019 protests. There was some violence by crowds during 2019. There was more violence by police. What you don't see in that exhibition is any sign of violence by police. And all you see repeated over and over again is the violence by crowds. It's not a perfect analogy or anything to say about this, but if you're familiar with the Cold War, where there was a kind of tight control within the Soviet Union, and then a little bit more space in places like Poland and Czechoslovakia for people to do certain kinds of things that maybe were making use of small amounts of extra space, Hong Kong is in some ways like that. And we can think about that as a reason why at a bookstore they might find very inspiring to put up a quotation by Vaclav Havel, who was somebody who had creatively made use of the space that existed in a Soviet-run place. And then eventually, in a very inspiring thing, not that we can see anything like this on the horizon for Hong Kong, eventually was able to live in a freer kind of place.
1: Yeah, for younger listeners, Vaclav Havel was a poet, playwright, and dissident who went on to become a statesman and a leader of the Free Czech Republic after the end of communism. I think one of the things that is really important to, explain to listeners

0: though, Jeff, is Hong Kong had always had this reputation as a dynamic, cosmopolitan, free entrepot, a hub where you could do anything, you could say anything, you could make money. It was capitalism unleashed, unbridled. And China knows that a lot of money is made in Hong Kong. So to the extent that they're cracking down there, you know, there's always been the question of, by cracking down in Hong Kong, does China risk killing the golden goose?
1: Yeah, I think that's a great way to think about it. It is important to know that Hong Kong was never a fully democratic place. It was controlled by colonial authorities,
0: right?
1: But it had a lot of civil liberties. One of the things about that concern with not killing the golden goose is one reason why the repression has been kind of gradual and why there still are elements of porousness. You can still go on and check your Gmail as soon as you land in Hong Kong, which is something that you can't do on the mainland. And I think that's a way to try to keep business people still coming in. I think one of the models that the Chinese Communist Party has is Singapore, which has thrived as a center for capitalism, but there aren't mass protests there of the sort that were taking place in Hong Kong in the 2010s. There are elections, but they're structured so that one party keeps winning. They have wonderful bookstores. You can buy all sorts of books there, but not ones that directly criticize the Singapore authorities in certain ways. So I think the model is to try to have a way that there could be preserved the sort of capitalist aspects, consumerist aspects, but not the political sides to it.
0: So, Jeff, I'm wondering, what is the takeaway from the bookstore raids that are going on? They're a lens to a larger story. What is that larger story?
1: I think the larger story is that it's been common at any point where there's crisis in Hong Kong to talk about the death of the city. And I think it's important to realize that there's a spirit to the city that perseveres even when there are changes for the worse. So I think the fact that people were daring to do what they did with the bookstores for as long as they could was an expression of a special kind of Hong Kong spirit that's still there and that we should expect to see just in more underground kinds of ways. We shouldn't count Hong Kong out.
0: Jeff Wasserstrom is a historian and China scholar at University of California, Irvine. Jeff, thank you so much for joining us.
1: Thanks for having me on.
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5: It's Here and Now. The federal government is paving the way for industry to access millions of acres of public forests. This week, it rolled back a Clinton-era environmental rule that limited road construction, logging, and mining activity. We're taking a closer look at that story elsewhere on the show today, but let's go to Maine now, where this change is particularly relevant. It's the most heavily forested state in the nation, and it's home to what people call old-growth stands, which store greenhouse gases and provide habitat for unique species. But after centuries of farming and logging, only tiny pockets of these old trees remain. Maine Public's Peter McGuire reports on the race to save them.
6: Caleb Chaplin says it's clear what sets one patch of forest on his family's land apart from the woods around it.
7: You can tell it's never been plowed or made into fields and came back up. It's really unique with the diversity that it has, and it's a lot different of a piece.
6: That piece in southern Maine is 23 acres of old hemlock, huge yellow birch, oak, and basswood up to 200 years old. Foresters call the trees late successional or old growth. Chaplin, who comes from a long line of loggers, says his family planned to harvest them this year.
7: And we've owned the piece for 10 plus years and haven't really got around to cutting it, and it was just time.
6: Then the Chaplins learned that the New England Forestry Foundation would pay them to delay harvesting. He says it was a tough decision at a time when these big trees drew some of the highest prices in the timber market. But ultimately, the family agreed to leave the stand alone for 10 years and work with the foundation to develop a permanent conservation plan.
7: Yeah, we made it as a decision as more of a landowner and not on the logging side of things, and to keep our land base diversified as far as opportunities we can also have.
6: Parcels of woods like the Chaplin's are extremely rare in Maine, especially in the southern part of the state, where many forests were cleared for farmland by the 19th century.
8: If the northern Maine has maybe 3.5% of the landscape in this, I mean, I think this is less than a percent of southern Maine that could possibly be in this condition.
6: Brian Milikovsky, a senior forester with the New England Forestry Foundation, says old woods like these are critical for biodiversity and serve an outsized role in trapping climate-warming carbon dioxide.
8: When you've got big old trees holding it, living and dead, in high volumes out in a natural forest like this one, that's a really good way to store a lot of carbon.
6: Preserving those trees is a challenge in Maine, where most forests are owned by private timber companies. So the foundation is using a $4.3 million federal grant to offer owners partial value of the timber to defer harvesting. Milikovsky hopes it gives the foundation enough leverage to conserve the stands with easements or purchases, or to give carbon credit markets that will pay landowners for the carbon storage potential of their trees enough time to develop.
8: 7 to 10 years, depends on the landowner, is a lot of time to find good solutions that work for the landowners financially, but also help us keep more of this mixed into our working forest.
6: The initiative is part of a statewide effort to hold on to patches of old trees that remain on the landscape. Jonathan Thompson, a professor at Harvard University, says that work was triggered by a groundbreaking 2024 study that digitally mapped old forest in northern Maine.
9: It's a surprise that there would be these high volume, ecologically valuable stands on commercial timberlands.
6: Thompson co-authored a recent report outlining strategies to conserve those parcels, including financial incentives to landowners. But he was initially skeptical of the deferral scheme.
9: You know, the best case scenario is we're going to have to buy these twice, you know, when the deferral runs out.
6: Thompson says he has since come around to see it as triage. Landowners are already planning to harvest some of these woods, and once they're gone, there's no bringing them back.
9: No one is suggesting that this is the end of the discussion, but if something isn't done right now, they will be cut.
6: For Caleb Chaplin, setting aside a lucrative harvest also creates a legacy for his family, who has worked in these woods for four generations.
7: What's another generation going to be able to do with this land? And as we struggle in the timber market, is this going to be more beneficial to support the land over time?
6: And backers of the program believe that time is an essential commodity in the effort to preserve these rare habitats. For Here and Now, I'm Peter McGuire.
5: Also on the show today, we're checking in with a tech reporter about the growing backlash over flock surveillance cameras across the country and across the political spectrum.
10: I have covered surveillance technology for more than a decade, and I've never seen anything like this. And I think one aspect of this that's really remarkable is how genuinely bipartisan it is. You can see people who are libertarian banding who say, no, I don't want the government tracking me. And you can see people who are further on the left who say, well, this information can be used for immigration enforcement.
5: You can find that story about flock cameras at hereandnow.org. And next week on our podcast, Here and Now Anytime, we're going to take an even deeper look at how law enforcement is using artificial intelligence. You can find Here and Now Anytime in your podcast app and follow the show so that you don't miss it. Here and Now is a production of NPR and WBUR. I'm Rob Schmitz.
0: And I'm Indira Lakshmanan. This is Here and Now.

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1: I'm Indira Lakshmanan. President Trump is threatening severe sanctions on Iran. He's also showing off his White House renovations and defending his personal assistant, who's under increased scrutiny. Our Politics Roundtable helps you make sense of all the news this week. 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
5: From WHYY in Philadelphia, this is Fresh Air. I'm Tanya Mosley in Los Angeles. Today, actor Yahya Abdul-Mateen II. He's nominated for an Emmy for his performance as a struggling actor with a secret in the Marvel series Wonder Man. 2 weeks after his nomination, Disney announced the series would not return for a second season. But getting laid off is actually how Mateen found acting in the first place.
6: I keep on getting laid off and losing jobs. What up with that? But, you know, every time I do, it turns into something better. You know what I mean? So I wonder what this one's going to turn into.
5: We talk about the cancellation, his family and early career ambitions, and how acting helped him overcome his stutter. Plus, one hope he has for Emmy night.
6: If I meet Steve Carell, then that'll be real dope.
5: Also, film critic Justin Chang reviews teenage sex and death at Camp Miasma. First News.
7: Live from NPR News, I'm Lakshmi Singh. The Iranian government predicts the Trump administration's threats of unprecedented economic sanctions will further increase anti-American sentiment. NPR's Jana Raff reports on the latest salvo as the U.S. and Israeli war against Iran stretches into a sixth month.
8: Trump on Wednesday in a social media post said Iran had missed the chance to make a deal and would face unprecedented economic warfare and isolation. A 60-day deadline expired this week without a return to negotiations to end the war on Iran, begun by the U.S. and Israel in February. A U.S. blockade is still in place, and Iran is still heavily restricting traffic through the Strait of Hormuz, a crucial oil waterway. Iranian Foreign Minister Abbas Araghchi on Thursday called Trump's threats economic terrorism, meant to divert attention from U.S. economic problems. Jane Araf, NPR News, Amman.
7: The U.S. has to contend with rising global oil prices that's pushed average gasoline prices back above $4 a gallon. It's also facing a record $40 trillion plus in federal debt. The Treasury Department's announced measures designed to relieve financial pressures. Treasury Secretary Scott Bessent says the U.S. would at least double the size of its government debt buybacks. Yields on the 30-year and 10-year Treasury bonds rose today. Shares of Walmart are down roughly 9% after the company reported slower sales growth in the latest quarter compared to what Wall Street analysts had expected. The retail giant also set a cautious forecast for the rest of the year. Here's NPR's Alina Selyukh.
9: To be clear, Walmart sales are growing. They're up 2.6% in the U.S. But for the first time in several years, this growth came in lower than Wall Street expected. Walmart sales historically beat expectations. Much of the growth in the latest quarter came from online sales, fueled by Walmart's growing advertising business. One big culprit that dampened sales, the company said, was a change to regulations on how pharmacies charge for drugs. Shoppers still visited about as often as they did a year before, but this time they spent less on average. average per purchase. Walmart also says it's received nearly $3 billion in tariff refunds and has been putting some of that toward lowering prices on thousands of items. Alina Selyukh, NPR News.
7: California has adopted the nation's strongest wildfire regulations for landscaping around houses. NPR's Lauren Summer reports.
10: Most wildfires are spread by tiny burning embers carried by the wind. When those catch in dry plants next to houses, they can ignite. Now, California residents in wildfire-prone areas will have to manage plants within 5 feet of their house. Only low-lying plants are allowed or well-maintained trees. The rules were delayed several years over concerns from homeowners about the cost and impact on landscaping. For existing houses, they go into effect in 3 years. Lauren Summer, NPR News.
7: It's NPR. Prince Harry and his wife Meghan say they're planning to move back to the United Kingdom. Relations between Harry and his British family have been strained since he and Meghan gave up royal duties and moved to California more than 6 years ago. Museums in the nation's capital will be busy this weekend making sure nothing precious breaks. As NPR's Rachel Treisman explains, that's because the course for this weekend's IndyCar race in Washington, D.C., will take cars at top speeds right past multiple art galleries and history museums.
11: The race cars will travel at up to 180 miles per hour, right past landmarks like the National Archives Building and Smithsonian's National Air and Space Museum. Art historian Mary Okin worries the vibrations could harm the artifacts inside.
12: Independence Avenue is a 25 mile per hour zone. That's not some accident of faith that it's a great idea to violate.
11: IndyCar and the White House say they are following all protocols and don't expect damage. The National Gallery of Art says it ran vibration tests and is taking precautions. That includes boarding up some outdoor sculptures. Rachel Treisman, NPR News.
7: Democratic Senator Ron Wyden sent a letter today to Customs and Border Protection demanding more information. This coming days after a watchdog group warned that forced labor persists on sugarcane fields in the Dominican Republic, which is a major U.S. trade partner. The Labor Department finds unemployment claims fell last week by several thousand to 206,000. Layoffs remain at historically low levels. I'm Lakshmi Singh, NPR News.
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17: This is Fresh Air. I'm Tanya Mosley, and my guest today is Yahya Abdul-Mateen II. He's nominated for an Emmy for the Marvel series Wonder Man. He plays Simon Williams, a struggling actor with a secret. He has real superpowers, and if anyone finds out, he doesn't just lose his career, he loses his freedom. Abdul-Mateen grew up in both New Orleans and Oakland, studied architecture at UC Berkeley, and worked as a city planner until a layoff sent him to the Yale School of Drama. He booked his first major role in 2015, nearing 30, and since then he's performed on Broadway in Top Dog, Underdog, been cast as Black Manta in Aquaman, Bobby Seale in The Trial of the Chicago 7, the lead in Candyman, and won an Emmy for playing Dr. Manhattan in HBO's Watchmen. Wonder Man made him the lead in his very own Marvel series. And then, 2 weeks after his Emmy nomination, Disney canceled the show a few months after a second season had already been announced. And Yahya Abdul-Mateen II, welcome to Fresh Air.
18: What's up? Thank you. I'm happy to be here.
17: Why are you laughing?
18: You know, I don't really reflect back so far, that far, you know. And when you first you say my name and then you go through and you tell the story. And then you, when you end it off, you say, and he just lost his job. And now he's sitting in front of me and he just lost his job. And I just thought that that was so, it's so funny the way that I'm being talked about right now.
19: But you know, I mean, there's so much to talk about. The thing about when Marvel approached you, you said, I only have one Marvel dollar to spend.
18: Yeah.
19: Mm. You asked yourself whether Wonder Man was the actual role that you were going to spend that dollar.
18: Mm-hmm.
19: I'm really curious. I thought that was a really interesting way to talk about entering the Marvel universe and being a part of something that's so big.
18: Mm-hmm.
19: How are you reflecting on it now that you have spent that dollar and you've gone through this journey on this show that is highly respected?
18: Yeah, so far, dollar well spent. For sure. Look at the experience that I had, you know, and I got to put it out. Now, when I said that, I was talking about fun and longevity.
19: Mm-hmm.
18: You know, I was talking specifically against a one-off.
19: A role that is going to stand the test of time and not be a one-off.
18: And at the same time, something that was worth my time and something that I enjoyed. That's what a dollar well spent would be. Now, when I flash to present day and I do reflect back, boy, that, of course it was a dollar well spent. You know, I got to make a fantastic show, and I got to play a fantastic character who many people related to.
19: Wonder Man is not a typical Marvel story.
18: Mm-hmm.
19: There's almost no action.
18: Mm-hmm.
19: It's a comedy.
18: Yeah.
19: And it's a comedy about auditioning, shot like an indie film.
18: Yeah.
19: And the hero's battles are with casting directors and in his own head. Your character, Simon Williams, he's a working actor in Los Angeles, years in without a break, when a reclusive director announces a remake of this cheesy 80s superhero. And Simon goes after the lead. And I actually want to play a clip to set up so folks can know what we're talking about if they haven't seen it.
18: Yeah.
19: And in this scene, he's at his audition for Wonder Man, reading his lines. Let's listen.
18: Simon Williams. Reading for Wonder Man. The Embera people believe if a soul fails to turn right after death, it ends up in a dark and treacherous place. Well, I've been to the void. I lived in that screaming silence. I know what it's like. I lost whatever part was left in me that makes a person a person. Until Barnaby pulled me out. No one else ever gave a damn. No one. It's too late for me. But you can still walk away. I'm asking you nicely, just walk away.
19: That's my guest, Yahya Abdul-Mateen II, as Simon in Wonder Man. And Yahya, Simon is an over-preparer. He is always in his head. But he gives this performance in his audition that just blows them away.
18: Mm.
19: And I've heard you say that you kind of are the opposite when you're stepping into a role. You get the script, you get the lines down, but you step into that and then you allow yourself to surrender to the actual role. But was there a particular moment where you learned to do that, when you realized that you could know a material really deeply, and then there comes a point where you just have to let all that go?
18: Yes. And the secret is that you have to prepare in order to let all that go. So I prepare more than Simon.
19: Oh, you do?
18: Yeah.
19: He's an over-preparer, but you're an over-over.
18: Well, Simon is an overthinker.
19: Mm.
18: You know, Simon is looking for the traps. I'm looking for the opportunities. So I'm different from Simon in that way. So I prepare, and that's the trick. So I do the homework, and then I'm not afraid to let go of the homework. The homework is there to support me, not to decide what it is that I'm going to do. Often when we're acting with other people and other factors that we're not aware of when we're doing our rehearsal process. So I like to walk do the tightrope dance. That's what it feels like when I am putting myself out there with these words and with my characters intentions and when I legitimately don't know what's going to happen. It's more fun for me that way. It's more exciting.
19: Hmm. Have you ever wanted a role as bad as Simon wanted Wonder Man?
18: Oh, let me think. There has to be a yes.
19: Yeah.
18: There has to be a yes in there somewhere. I wanted to play Booth, the character that I played in the play called Top Dog Underdog. I've been wanting to do that for 20 years before I got a chance to do it. But I never did pursue it. So I don't know if I've wanted anything. I can't think of anything that I've pursued in the same way that Simon pursued Wonder Man, because he was doing some crazy things for a job. But actors, man, actors, we do all type of things. I was telling stories. I was lying on my resume, you know, back in 2012, talking about all the different skills and accents I could do and things like
19: that. Oh, when you first graduated?
18: When I first, from
19: acting school?
18: No. I hadn't gone to school yet. This was when I was just getting little jobs in the Bay Area, little acting jobs. And I was over exaggerating. I had maybe played the bongos two times and said, yeah, I could do that. So I put it on my resume. I may have done an accent in class one time. So I said, you know, that wasn't too hard. I put that on my resume, you know. But that's what you got to do. You got to, you know, stack the cards in your favor.
19: What gave you the gall to do it, you know?
18: I didn't know no better. And it was, it was just too much empty space on my resume. So I needed to find things that I could do so I could write them down. I think what gave me the gall, the empty space, that's what gave me the gall.
19: Season one ends with us expecting to now see what Simon is going to be like now that he has all the things that he has been fighting and working toward. He is Wonder Man. And they point to a pattern of Marvel involving Black-led projects. Mm-hmm. There's Wonder Man canceled despite your nomination for Emmy, Blade dead after 7 years, Ironheart, Armor Wars. It's just a whole bunch. And the argument is that Marvel doesn't protect its Black-led projects. Mm-hmm. You kind of have rejected that. Well, how do you see it?
18: It's not that I've rejected that. I make the observation based off my experience.
19: Mm-hmm.
18: When you look at the history of those projects, and when you put them all together, there's no way around it. It does not look good. It does not look like good business, and it looks like it's certainly not favorable to its Black creatives. That's what it looks like. So I'd be ignorant if I'd be willfully blind if I chose not to make that observation. I'm always interested in the truth, and I'm always interested in what is true for me. And what is true for me is that in the case of Wonder Man, I actually don't know what happened.
19: What did they tell you?
18: I've heard things about viewership. What I would say is that if that is the case, then when it comes to Black-led projects, especially Black-led niche projects, I think they need a little bit more time to cook.
19: Mm.
18: Because I think Black audiences usually find out and gravitate to the niche projects a little bit slower. They're a little bit behind because they're not always, that's not what's always marketed to us. And I think that it was one of those projects that needed a bit more time to cook if it was going to depend on the Black audience to also give some buoyancy to the, you know, to the numbers of that show.
19: Mm-hmm.
18: Nevertheless, I will circle back and, you know, and always come back to the point that I'm so thankful and, you know, blessed to have been able to be a part of something that was special, that is special. I'm getting so much love out there. And the reason why I think I'm getting so much love is because people are, yes, they do feel for me, but what's actually going on is that they love that show. You know, people really enjoyed that show. And I know what it's like to have one of my favorite shows be canceled or for it to finally end. You got to find a way to fill that slot, to fill that void. So I think it's a sign that our show gave a lot of people a lot of, you know, joy and relief and some distraction, you know, in this world. And I do hope that I get another chance to step back into that Wonder Man character.
19: What were you looking forward to for season two? Because it's a slow burn that towards the latter half of the first season, now we're along for the ride for him.
18: Yeah.
19: It ended expecting there to be
18: Yeah.
20: Season two.
18: You know, Simon was just getting used to fame, you know, and a little bit of notoriety and what he could do with it. You know, we followed Simon when he had this dream, and we saw him finally get a little taste of what he was after. I was always curious, and I am curious about what a character like Simon would do with it once he finally gets it. We saw the first thing that he did. The first thing that he did, he went and did something, you know, noble. He went to go stand up for his friend. Mm-hmm. Okay, cool. Now that you've done that, what are you going to do with it next? Mm-hmm. You know, because we saw him be egotistical a bit. We saw him be self-centered and things like that. And so those things just aren't cured. Those things don't go away. Neither does the nerves and the anxiety. And, you know, so there's a whole another chapter of Simon finally getting what he asked for, and then learning how to deal with it.
20: Yeah.
18: You know.
20: Let's take a short break. My guest is Yahya Abdul-Mateen II. He's nominated for an Emmy for his lead role in the Marvel series Wonder Man, which Disney canceled 2 weeks after his nomination for an Emmy. We'll continue our conversation after a short break. This is Fresh Air.
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22: 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I want to write a space opera. 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
20: This is Fresh Air, and today I am talking with Yahya Abdul-Mateen II. He's nominated for an Emmy for playing Simon Williams in Wonder Man, a Marvel comedy about a struggling actor hiding real superpowers. He grew up in New Orleans and Oakland, studied architecture at UC Berkeley, and worked as a city planner before the Yale School of Drama. You grew up between New Orleans and the Bay,
18: mm-hmm.
20: and somehow you went to 13 different schools?
18: I think so. I think it tracks like that.
20: Yeah, yeah, that's like changing schools every few years.
18: Yeah.
20: Why did your family move so much?
18: Always looking for a better life. Always looking for a better school. You know, there was six of us. So a lot of that sometimes was about trying to find whatever was convenient for my parents and like the best fit for our education and things like that.
20: Was there ever a moment when you got tired of it?
18: No, I didn't even notice it.
20: You did?
18: No, because there was so much love in my home, you know? So whatever now could be perceived as some type of instability or anything like that, we were shielded from that, you know? And my parents did a fantastic, fantastic job. And like I say, when we went to different schools, we were looking for a better education.
20: How do you think that experience shaped who you are, being the new person all the time?
18: Yeah, I mean, I think that it's made me more observant. I enter into new environments sort of quiet, you know, looking around and sort of calculating and doing the math on my surroundings. And then after a little while, you know, I take up a little bit more space. Now, when I went to high school, I went to one high school. Right. And so high school was my first time entering into a space with the same students, basically entering into a school just sort of on the same level as everybody else.
20: Mm.
18: So high school was really where I sort of socially blossomed, like in the ninth grade, I sort of gained my confidence. And mm-hmm. But what I did have by the ninth grade was my individuality.
20: Mm.
18: You know, I was myself.
20: Mm. What does that mean? Yeah, what did that look like?
18: Well, I wasn't a follower.
20: Mm-hmm.
18: You know, I had my high school reunion.
20: In the Bay.
18: In the Bay, yeah. In Oakland, I think it was either last year or the year before. And I was at lunch with my best friend from high school and then with another one of our friends also from high school. And he said, yeah, man, he said, you was different. I said, what? He said, yeah, man, you know, your dad would drop you off on a motorcycle and, you know, you were just different. And when I think back, I was like, you know, I think, wow, you know, I guess I was. But I was always myself.
19: You even called yourself, you know, the weird one. You,
18: when did I do that?
19: Yeah, there was an interview where you said I was a little weird. I was nerdy, but I also played sports. And
18: Yeah. I mean, I don't know why I use that word, but I was different. But you know, but I liked myself. You know what I mean? Whatever it was about me that made me different, I didn't know it. Mm. I didn't know that I was different. That's the thing, and I like myself. Everybody's different. Mm-hmm. You know, I was confident enough to, like, I didn't have the cool shoes. That didn't even feel like it fit my personality. You know, I remember one time I got some Jordans. It was the first time I had, like, the cool shoes, and mm-hmm. I wore them to school. And a friend of mine, oh, man, he didn't let me rest. Oh, yeah, you know, pointing at me because I got the new cool shoes on, and I was a little bit embarrassed, but... You know, but I was always confident in who I was.
19: That's funny to be embarrassed, right? By wearing the latest.
18: Wearing, because I wasn't that kid. So it's sort of, you know, it was as if I was trying on cool for the first time.
19: People called your family the Black Brady Bunch.
18: Yeah.
19: You were the youngest of the six.
18: I'm the youngest. Yeah, we had a mom, dad, the dogs, the station wagon. And what I like to say is we didn't have the white picket fence. We had the chain link fence. But, you know, it was ours.
19: You talked about having a stutter.
18: Yeah, I stutter.
19: Growing up, mm-hmm. Yeah.
18: Even to this day, I stutter.
19: How
18: most
19: intense
18: of the time.
19: Is it?
18: It can be intense if I let myself get comfortable. You know, right now my brain is on. So I'm conscious to take my time and things like that. But if I wasn't worried about taking my time, then... You would be able to tell, oh, he stutters.
19: Oh, really?
18: Oh, yeah.
19: Yeah.
18: Yeah.
19: So are there particular words? Or
18: R words sometimes tend to get me. It just depends. But say I have this thing, right? I have two streams of consciousness going on basically all the time. And I can feel a stutter on its way. And when I know when I'm about to stutter, then I switch over to the second stream of consciousness. And I go around the stutter, and then I keep on going. When I'm at home and I don't feel like doing that, I just stay on my single stream of consciousness and I just stutter. I just let the stutter go and I just get through it.
19: Has it always been that way for you?
18: I think so.
19: Mm-hmm.
18: Yeah.
19: Architecture was your major mm-hmm. at UC Berkeley. Mm-hmm. And you've talked about how you took drama classes to help you overcome your stutter.
18: Yeah.
19: So that you could do your presentations for...
18: Yeah, that didn't work.
19: It didn't work.
18: It didn't work at all. But I found, you know, acting... And I didn't stutter when I acted. I never stuttered with a script, ever.
19: What do you think it is about the drama and the drama class that really allowed you to be in that space?
18: I rehearse the words. Mm-hmm. So it's just really all muscle memory.
19: I know you don't know any different, mm-hmm. but it sounds like it's a lot of work. Is it exhausting? Having the two, I mean, we all have double consciousness to a certain extent.
18: Okay. Is that exhausting?
19: Yeah.
18: It's a little bit of work, but... You know, it helps me to articulate myself better.
19: Yeah.
18: And things like that. One needs to care. Mm-hmm. You know what I mean? You know, who knows? I do what works for me right now. It helps me to communicate better. Mm-hmm. You know, I don't want to be on TV and on my interviews just stuttering all over the place and making a mess, you know.
19: But it's also kind of amazing because... Yeah. I've heard other actors who have also, I think James Earl Jones has talked about he had a stutter.
18: Yeah, but stuttering
19: Danny Glover.
18: stuttering is frustrating.
19: Mm-hmm.
18: For example, if I were to stutter right now, sometimes you just wouldn't be able to hear anything. I just wouldn't be able to say the word. You may have radio silence for about 8 seconds, and I'm not even making sounds. Other times I sound like the car engine trying to start, and that's when I'm being stubborn and just trying to push it through, mm-hmm. you know, mm-hmm. And I don't feel like taking my time. I don't feel like going to my alternate words. You know, it's just what I know.
20: Our guest today is actor Yahya Abdul-Mateen II. We'll be right back after a short break. I'm Tanya Mosley, and this is Fresh Air.

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5: 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Sunny skies this afternoon. We'll see a high of 81. Mostly clear tonight, low 58. Mostly sunny on Friday with a high of 82. Cloudy on Saturday with rain likely, then maybe a thunderstorm in the afternoon, a high of 80. 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
6: This is Fresh Air. I'm Tanya Mosley, and my guest today is Yahya Abdul-Mateen II. He's nominated for an Emmy for his lead role in Wonder Man, a Marvel comedy about a struggling actor who's hiding the secret that he has real superpowers. Abdul-Mateen II grew up between New Orleans and Oakland, the youngest of six, studied architecture at UC Berkeley, and worked as a city planner in San Francisco until a layoff sent him to the Yale School of Drama. Since then, he starred in several television productions, which include starring as Black Manta in Aquaman and Bobby Seale in The Trial of the Chicago Seven. He won an Emmy for playing Dr. Manhattan in HBO's Watchmen and earned a Tony nomination for his Broadway debut in Top Dog Underdog. This year, he also starred in and served as executive producer of Netflix's Man on Fire, stepping into the role of John Creasy, a part Denzel Washington made iconic. Your father was born John Ford, but changed his name to Yahya Abdul-Mateen when he converted to Islam. What does your name mean?
7: John. Just like my father, it means John. So Yahya is the prophet John, and Abdul-Mateen is a servant of a firm God.
6: Your dad was Muslim, but your mom was Christian.
7: Is
6: Christian.
7: Mm-hmm.
6: Yeah, she is Christian. Mm-hmm. How did that play out in your house growing up?
7: We knew God. You know, we were introduced to God in two different ways. You know, sometimes we go to the masjid, sometimes we fast. For Ramadan, we would pray with my father five times a day. And other times we'd go to the church and we'd sing in the choir, and we had our own little children's choir at home and things like that. What it did for me was it gave me a reverence for God and an appreciation for God and a know-how to get to Him in my life, you know, because I had parents that gave me that example of respecting God. Mm. And that's what that did for me.
6: Mm.
7: Yeah.
6: You were a young man just stepping out in the world when your father passed away.
7: Yeah, I was 21. I was in college. Yeah.
6: How did that change or impact at all your thoughts about your future, your trajectory?
7: Boy, how much time you got? I always felt like I had everything I needed. I had a great relationship, you know, with my father, and that I was blessed to have had a father in my life. It wasn't until later on in life, you know, in my mid and late 30s that I realized, oh, I lost my father when I was very young. Mm-hmm. You know, as I see other 21-year-olds and 25-year-olds, 27-year-olds, and I understand the importance of having a father, and I see where I lost my father, then there was sort of a secondary grieving process because, you know, as a man, I'm going through different things, and I was like, boy, I would really like to talk to my father, mm-hmm. you know, right now. And so, but I am still very, very, very blessed to have been given a great father whose lessons are not far from me.
6: Yeah. Was your dad artistic?
7: I don't know that he was artistic at all. You know, he was an intellect. He was definitely an intellect, loved to read, mm-hmm. had an opinion on the world, and was quiet, reserved, which I am that way. You know, patient, slow to speak, you know, hardworking. My mother is the artistic one. Mm-hmm. You know, my mother, when I was doing plays, she was inspired to do plays out in the Bay Area. She did The Wiz. She did a play of The Wiz.
8: She was inspired by you.
7: Yeah, she was inspired. Well, I was probably growing up inspired by her, and then she was later on in turn inspired by me. My mother is the character mm-hmm. in the household. I'm not the character in the household at all.
8: Is it true that your dream, since you were a child, was to be a city planner?
7: Was be an architect.
8: To be an architect.
7: Yeah, I wanted to be an architect. That's why I went to college to study it, yeah.
8: Was it in the back of your mind during that time period, acting as well?
7: No, acting, I didn't even know that that was possible. I never even thought about that. Somebody, I'll keep the story short, but a teammate of mine, you know, dared me to take an acting class.
8: What type of teammate?
7: I was on the track team at Berkeley.
8: Uh-huh.
7: Yeah, and one day we were at practice, you know, making fun of the coaches and things like that on the team building exercise, and I got up in front of everybody and did an impersonation. Everybody was laughing. The next day, they were still talking about it. And my teammate, he dared me to take a theater class. I was looking for an easy class to take, and I auditioned and took the class and didn't take it seriously in the sense that I did all the work, but I used to be late to class and, you know, things like that. I wasn't the best representation of what a top student should be. Mm-hmm. But I always knew my lines. I rehearsed for real. I don't know how present I was. But when it was my turn to work, I always put in the work and I always took the work seriously. I didn't take the attendance the most seriously.
8: Mm-hmm.
7: And after that semester, the teacher, she told me, actually, I just ran into her in the building one day, and she said, hey, she said, you're really good.
8: Mm.
7: And, you know, I hope you take some more classes.
8: Mm.
7: And I wasn't necessarily intending to, you know, but I was like, oh, I didn't know that. Maybe I will. So the next class that I took, I found something that I thought would be a good opportunity to work on my stutter. And then that just brought me deeper into this world.
8: You're deep in this world, mm-hmm. but you graduate with an architecture degree
7: mm-hmm.
8: and you work for the city of San Francisco
7: mm-hmm.
8: as in the city planning department.
7: Yeah. The mayor's office of housing.
8: Yeah.
7: Uh-huh.
8: What was your job?
7: I was the program coordinator for a project called the SF Hope Initiative. I believe it's been almost 15 years now.
8: And you still remember that?
7: Yeah. The Youth SF Leadership Academy. Youth SF Leadership Academy, I think that's what it was called.
8: Yeah.
7: But I was a program coordinator. My job was to pair young people with architects and with city planners in six of the housing projects in San Francisco that were undergoing a redevelopment process.
8: Mm.
7: And so I was facilitating a program that taught architecture and city planning curriculum to the young people so that they could work with the planners to give educated feedback on what they wanted in their neighborhoods.
8: Were you enjoying the job?
7: Absolutely.
8: You got laid off, though.
7: Yeah, like, it was like 11 months.
8: 11 months yeah. later, you get laid off.
7: I keep on getting laid off and losing jobs. What up with that? What up with that? But, you know, every time I do, it turns into something better. You know what I mean?
8: Right.
7: So I wonder what this one's going to turn into.
8: Well, I mean, you got a whole slew of projects. So So you get laid off and you give yourself 3 years to become an actor.
7: Yeah.
8: Or you'd go back to
7: study.
8: Yeah,
7: I would go back. I was going to go get my master's in planning and probably work in politics.
8: You decided to go to grad school for it. You ended up at Yale School of Drama.
7: Mm-hmm.
8: That is a prestigious acting school.
7: Yeah.
8: It's one of the best in the world. It's for serious actors.
7: Mm-hmm.
8: When you went there, did you have a specific dream of the type of actor that you wanted to be?
7: Not necessarily. I just wanted training. I knew that actors from that school were working on Broadway. That was really, because by then all the acting I had done was in theater.
8: Mm-hmm.
7: So I was like, well, okay, well, how far can you go in theater? Well, you can go to Broadway.
8: Mm-hmm.
7: So, you know, I was hoping to get enough training to go and do Broadway, and then you'll see what happens next.
8: Mm-hmm.
7: Yeah.
8: Let's take a short break. My guest is Yahya Abdul-Mateen II. He's nominated for an Emmy for his lead role in the Marvel series Wonder Man, a Marvel comedy about a struggling actor hiding real superpowers. We'll continue our conversation after a short break. This is Fresh Air.
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8: This is Fresh Air, and today I am talking with Yahya Abdul-Mateen II. He's nominated for an Emmy for playing Simon Williams in Wonder Man, a Marvel comedy about a struggling actor hiding real superpowers. You've been inside some pretty complex and dynamic stories that allow us to self-reflect. I'm thinking about The Watchmen, which it's a 2019 HBO series that you won an Emmy for. Congratulations.
7: Thank you.
8: And it's set in a world where superheroes are real, and you played what seemed like the most ordinary person in it.
7: Mm-hmm.
8: Cal, who was a stay-at-home husband married to a detective, played by Regina King.
7: Yeah.
8: And then comes the twist that Cal is actually, secretly, Dr. Manhattan.
7: Yeah.
8: The one true super being in the world. A blue, godlike man who experiences past, present, and future all at once.
7: Yeah.
8: And I want to play a scene, a really powerful one, where you use that power to give your wife something impossible, a conversation with the grandfather she never got to meet, played by Louis Gossett Jr.
7: Oh, that's cold.
8: Let's listen.
7: That's cold.
12: Aren't you supposed to be blue?
13: I recently made some changes in my life. I'm about to make a few more, which is why I wanted to speak with you, Mr. Reeves. Our lives have become entangled in a most profound way through someone known to both of us. But the future is uncertain, and my ability to influence events is limited. In order to ensure an optimal outcome, I would like to form an alliance.
12: You want to team up with me?
13: You are Hooded Justice, a hero.
12: Ah, that's what this is all about. Want me to put on a mask, huh?
13: No. This is about Angela.
12: Angela?
13: Your granddaughter.
12: I don't have a granddaughter.
13: But you had a son. He had a daughter, which makes her your granddaughter.
12: Oh, that's how that works out, huh?
13: I met her in Vietnam. We are in love. Soon we will marry and move to Tulsa, where she'll be a police officer.
12: Why the hell she want to go to Tulsa?
13: I'm not sure she knows yet. But I suspect it's because she senses it is where she comes from.
12: What the hell you want with me?
13: Nothing. But Angela does. She wants your help.
12: She doesn't even know I exist.
13: That is because you choose to let her be ignorant to your existence.
12: Oh, she don't want me in her life.

0: Listening to that piece.
1: Yeah, I haven't watched it.
0: Yeah. You've never watched it, or you
1: I
0: haven't?
1: maybe have watched it once, I
0: Yeah.
1: think. So I don't remember it. So now when I'm listening to it, I'm remembering it. And I'm remembering, oh, that was a really good show. And I'm also proud of him. I don't think it's myself. I'm not proud of myself, but I'm proud of the work that young man did to make some of those choices and to stick with that in that performance.
0: Your old self. You're thinking about yourself as a younger
1: I'm thinking
0: person.
1: about my old yeah I'm thinking about my about myself when I was younger, as a younger person, in the preparation for that, because it the risk was to I could have been very boring.
0: Well, that's the thing about it, Yaya. Part of it is because he is holding the past, the present, and the future at once. So there is no emotional core there. You had to play that. You had to strip something from yourself in order to play that. Do you remember that conscious choice that you made?
1: The gift was that he could experience it all at the same time. But the curse that comes with that is that he understands how small each moment is in comparison to the grand scheme. So he's everywhere at the same time. So he's not able to be in the moment, and sometimes in the moment is where some of the most beautiful things happen. And so he doesn't get to feel the individual moment.
0: Is it true that when you took the role of Cal, you didn't even know who'd you really be playing?
1: No, I didn't. I stepped out on faith. They sort of said, "Trust me, it'll be worth it."
0: Tell me how you found out about it.
1: People started to whisper on set. We were well into shooting, and Dr. Manhattan hadn't shown up, but there was like, he has to show up at some point. Who is it? I think it's him. I don't think it's me, because I don't, why would it be me?
0: Because just for folks who haven't watched the show,
1: I'm
0: you're
1: playing
0: playing Cal,
1: Regina
0: your
1: King's husband.
0: husband, just this normal guy
1: That's
0: who's
1: what I
0: living.
1: signed up to be in this show. I've signed up to play Regina King's husband. And eventually I get pulled into the office here in LA. Damon Lindelof, he wanted to have a meeting, and he let me know that I was Dr. Manhattan. And I said, okay, I should have asked for more money.
0: That was your reaction, huh?
1: Of course, that was my reaction. I said, okay, well, I really got to get in shape. And then I said, I should have asked for more money. That was my more humorous side. I wasn't so serious about that.
0: Many of your roles, like Man on Fire, they're reprisals. They're previously played by iconic actors like Denzel Washington. How do you get to a place where you hold your own, where you let all the noise of what people expect? It's the same with Marvel characters. You know, there's so much expectation on these characters because people live with them for years and years to drown out that stuff and say, I'm going to make this my own.
1: Well, the cool thing about having a solid upbringing and going to 13 different schools is that I get a lot of time to develop my own sense of self. And I really meant that earlier when I said I like who I am. That's enough for me. So if I can find something interesting to do, who cares what anybody else thinks? I like myself. I like my work in a healthy way. And that gives me enough confidence to go and pursue what it is that excites me with the opportunities that I say yes to, the opportunities that are in front of me. And that allows me to get the ghosts of the past out of the room and to do what it is I have to do.
0: That's interesting to put it that way. The ghosts in the room. Is there a way that you center yourself? Do you not watch the previous ones or do
1: No,
0: you watch
1: I
0: them?
1: watch. It's because it's nice to know what the fans love. So if I can give the fans a sense of something that they are tuning in for, then good. I just like to do it in my way. I don't want to do it, and they don't want an imitation. They want what they know, But it's my job, since I'm not Denzel Washington, I make it my job to know what it is that they liked about that performance. Oh, okay, well, you like one, you like him, and so that's, I'm never going to do that. But what else do you like? What do you like about him? Well, you like his soul. You like the gravitas and the soul. Okay, well, are there opportunities for me to imbue this character with some gravitas and with a sense of soul that is authentic to me? If there's a yes, then I build that bridge, and that becomes one of the bridges between myself and the audience.
0: You weren't able to go to the Emmy where you won the award for The Watchmen because it was during the pandemic. Mm-hmm. But you'll be able to go to the Emmys this time around.
1: Oh, yeah, I'll be in the building.

0: For the Wonder Men, yeah.
1: Yeah.
0: What are you most excited about?
1: You know, just seeing it, if I'm being honest, you know, after I won, I did wish that I was there, you know, if I'm being honest. And so now I'll get to go and I'll know what it's like to be there, and that'll be cool. And if I meet Steve Carell, then that'll be real dope.
0: For real? What is it about Steve?
1: Oh, I grew up watching The Office. I've watched every episode so many times. I know every single episode of The Office. Every single episode of The Office. And yeah, I used to be screaming at the top of my lungs watching The Office. So I'm not going to sit up here and act like I'm way too cool for school and things like that to not ask for a picture and to not, you know, see what he looked like. No, I won't be weird and I won't fan out, but I would love to meet Steve Carell to say what's up.
0: Well, I'll be looking at your Instagram to see if you got that picture.
1: To see if I get a chance, right? Yeah.
0: Yahya Abdul-Mateen II, this has been such a pleasure.
1: It has been. Thank you very much.
0: Yahya Abdul-Mateen II. He's nominated for an Emmy for the Marvel series Wonder Man, and his new film, By Any Means, is in theaters September 4th. Coming up, film critic Justin Chang reviews the new film Teenage Sex and Death at Camp Miasma. This is Fresh Air.
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3: 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Sunny skies this afternoon. We'll see a high of 81. Mostly clear tonight, low 58. Mostly sunny on Friday with a high of 82. Cloudy on Saturday with rain likely, then maybe a thunderstorm in the afternoon, a high of 80. 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
0: This is Fresh Air. In the new movie, Teenage Sex and Death at Camp Miasma, Hannah Einbinder plays a young queer director who's trying to reboot a popular series of slasher movies from the 80s and 90s. The film also stars Gillian Anderson. Teenage Sex and Death at Camp Miasma is now playing in theaters, and our film critic Justin Chang has this review.
4: The 39-year-old director Jane Schoenbrunn has a wild imagination, but a consistent theme. They're fascinated by the media obsessions that shaped some of us as young people, perhaps even offering us a sense of refuge and belonging that the outside world could not. Schoenbrunn's 2021 debut, We're All Going to the World's Fair, was an eerie experimental horror film about a teenager caught up in an online role-playing game. Then came the 2024 drama I Saw the TV Glow, about two teens bonding over a Buffy-style TV series, which Schoenbrunn, a transgender filmmaker, turned into a stealthy commentary on trans experience. Now we have Schoenbrunn's third feature, Teenage Sex and Death at Camp Miasma. It draws its title from a fictional slasher movie called Camp Miasma, which was a big hit sometime in the 1980s, and like Friday the 13th, A Nightmare on Elm Street, and countless other horror touchstones of its era, has spawned an increasingly rudderless series of sequels. Schoenbrunn recaps the history of the Camp Miasma franchise in a dazzlingly witty opening credits sequence that I want to watch again slowly, one frame at a time. It's the work of an artist who knows how to spoof and embrace pop cultural phenomena in astoundingly meticulous detail. Hannah Einbinder, from the comedy series Hacks, stars as Chris Williams, a 29-year-old independent filmmaker who's writing and directing a Camp Miasma reboot. She's hoping to persuade Billy Presley, who starred in the original movie, to reprise her role in the new one. Billy is something of a recluse. She lives in the Pacific Northwest, in a remote lakeside cabin on the very grounds where Camp Miasma was shot. In this scene, Chris is in a nearby cinema, watching a scene from that first film, when Billy, played by Gillian Anderson with a southern accent and a fabulous aura of old Hollywood glamour, approaches her in the theater.
5: I feel like there's about to be a jump scare.

0: I'm Billy Presley. You must be the writer-director.
1: Yeah, hi. You came out of nowhere. I didn't know you were in here.
2: I'm sorry.
0: I saw you and I wanted to scare you.
2: It's only fair, right?
0: You've already seen me.
3: Teenage Sex and Death at Camp Miasma is frequently funny as a satire of contemporary filmmaking. Schoenbrunn takes knowing aim at the industry's obsession with sequels, reboots, and origin stories, its overuse of trauma as a horror trope, and its often performative approach to inclusion and social justice. The original Camp Miasma, which featured a gender-fluid killer laying waste to a summer camp, has since been accused of transphobia, a criticism that Chris, who approaches cinema through a queer academic lens, wants to correct in her own project. More than once, though, the older, worldlier Billy tells Chris to stop over-intellectualizing everything, noting that, in the movies, we respond to sex and horror on a pure, visceral level. True to its title, Teenage Sex and Death is fascinated by the connections between what excites us and what scares us. It's no surprise when Chris and Billy begin to explore their own growing feelings for each other. Their sex scenes are played for some wry humor. Anderson has been an LGBTQ+ icon for decades, since her days on The X-Files. But there's also a genuine warmth and tenderness here that builds on the actor's natural chemistry. Both characters, it turns out, have had their own physical and psychological hang-ups about sex, and the movie's most bracing element is the way it lets them confront those issues together. In Chris's case, that means exploring the voyeuristic and violent fantasies that drew her to the Camp Miasma movies in the first place. There's a sly paradox at play here that I think more than a few horror aficionados will relate to. A boudoir slathered in blood can suddenly become the safest of spaces. Schoenbrunn is a madly ambitious talent, deconstructing the nature of genre one moment and channeling an uneasy Lynchian mood the next. At times, they run the risk of stretching the film's many, many ideas past the point of redundancy. And there's one set piece, a killing spree from Camp Miasma, ironically set to a hit 90s song, that for many will be the movie's gory highlight, though I checked out of it pretty early on. Perhaps I was impatient to get back to Chris and Billy, two characters that Schoenbrunn and the actors clearly love to pieces. It's the highest compliment I can pay Einbinder and Anderson that somewhere out there, their performances are already captivating a new generation of pop culture obsessives.
4: Justin Chang is a film critic at The New Yorker. He reviewed Teenage Sex and Death at Camp Miasma. If you'd like to catch up on interviews you've missed, like our conversation with Professor Daniel Lieberman about what evolution reveals about dieting and weight loss, or with actor Jason Segel about playing a psychotherapist in the series Shrinking, check out our podcast. You'll find lots of Fresh Air interviews. You can also watch some of our interviews on our YouTube page. This is Fresh Air. And to find out what's happening behind the scenes of our show and get our producers' recommendations on what to watch, read, and listen to, subscribe to our free newsletter at whyy.org/freshair. Fresh Air's executive producer is Sam Brigger. Our technical director and engineer is Audrey Bentham. Our engineer today is Adam Staniszewski. Our interviews and reviews are produced and edited by Phyllis Myers, Roberta Shorrock, Anne-Marie Baldonado, Lauren Krenzel, Teresa Madden, Monique Nazareth, Susan Yakundi, Anna Bauman, and Nico Gonzalez-Whistler. Our digital media producer is Molly C.V. Nesper. Thea Challoner directed today's show. With Terry Gross, I'm Tanya Mosley.
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9: Welcome to NewsHour from the BBC World Service. I'm Paul Henley. Coming up, Ukrainians feel the deadly consequences of their country running out of missile defences as more Russian attacks strike home.
10: Ukraine's Air Force, which usually posts kind of a tally of each attack, in terms of the missiles launched and the missiles that they've managed to take down, stop publishing this data for fear that it could damage public morale.
9: In the Democratic Republic of Congo, where Ebola cases are increasing faster than ever, so is mistrust of the authorities as vaccines are shipped in.
11: The problem you're facing is that you don't want people to feel like they're guinea pigs and that they're being used to test something externally, because that has been the experience of people in this part of the world over the past 40, 50 years.
9: Plus, the pressures of Kenya's new gold rush and the car salesman from Belgium who has quietly become part of his country's royal family. Here's the world news first.
12: BBC News with Govinda Gill. A new batch of 70,000 doses of vaccines are being sent to the Democratic Republic of Congo to help contain the Ebola outbreak. There are currently more than 5,000 cases of the disease. Here's our Africa correspondent, Thomas Makwana.
13: The 70,000 doses of the Ervobo vaccine was designed to fight the most common Zaire strain of Ebola. Director General of the World Health Organization, Dr. Tedros Adhanom Ghebreyesus, said that the vaccine had shown some effectiveness in trials against the rare Budibujo strain, which is spreading in DR Congo. 20,000 doses being sent to the country are for clinical trials, with the rest for frontline workers. Two separate vaccines specifically designed against the implicated strain are also entering human trials for the first time.
12: The president of Cameroon, Paul Biya, has returned home after 2 months abroad. His prolonged stay in Switzerland led to speculation about the 93-year-old's health, forcing the government to deny claims that he'd been admitted to hospital. The BBC's Paul Ngio reports from the capital, Yaoundé.
14: President Paul Biya's return was broadcast live on state media, a move which several observers described as an attempt to counter the negative rumors spread on social media about the veteran leader. Upon his arrival at the airport in Yaoundé, he was briefly shown, greeting senior state officials. Though hundreds of supporters from the ruling CPDM party gathered to welcome him, he simply waved to them from his car. The president's prolonged stay in Geneva sparked debates around his health, but the government denied claims that he was hospitalized. Mr. Biya's nearly 44 years in power have been marked by lengthy foreign trips, which have often sparked rumors about his death.
12: Maritime security reports say a tanker traveling off the coast of Yemen has been seized by 6 armed men who've diverted it towards Somalia. The UK Maritime Trade Organization say the vessel was traveling west in the Gulf of Aden when it was approached by a boat and sent out a distress call. The US Treasury Secretary Scott Bessent has said Washington will announce tougher economic sanctions on Iran next week, which he described as the greatest coordinated economic isolation in the history of the world. Mr. Bessent said America's allies would be ordered to take part. From Washington, Bernd de Boosman reports.
15: We still don't know the actual mechanics of what these new sanctions will look like. That's likely to be announced this coming Monday. But earlier, Treasury Secretary Scott Bessent essentially declared the strategy as one that either countries are with the U.S. in its campaign against Iran or against it. In practice, this could mean many of these targeted entities could be in U.S. allies. Turkey and Iraq have come up a number of times as suggestions, as well as China, which importantly continues to provide Iran that vital economic lifeline.
12: This is the World News from the BBC.
16: For WKER News, I'm Sophia Salaby. A barbecue restaurant in Holt has been declared a total loss after a fire last night. The Delhi Township Fire Department responded to calls near midnight reporting a fire at Gravity Smokehouse and Barbecue. The roof collapsed as firefighters fought the flames. No one was injured, though. According to the Lansing State Journal, firefighters are still investigating the cause of the blaze. Michigan State basketball coach Tom Izzo is being inducted into the Greater Lansing Sports Hall of Fame this afternoon. With more than three decades as head coach at MSU, Izzo has racked up a number of accomplishments throughout his career, including leading the Spartans to eight Final Fours, six Big Ten championships, and a national title. He's also become a prominent member of the community for his participation in fundraising and speaking events. Izzo will be inducted into the Hall of Fame with six other athletes and one team. The ticketed event begins this afternoon at 4 at the Lansing Center. In other sports news, imagine playing baseball without a glove. Fans in Mason can see how the game looked more than 160 years ago this weekend. Leanne Town reports.
17: Forget gloves, carefully groomed baseball diamonds, and pitchers firing fastballs from the mound. This Saturday, players in Mason will take the field the way baseball was played in the 1860s. Doug Klein with the Mason Area Historical Society says the sport came to mid-Michigan in 1865, the same year Mason was incorporated. Klein says one of the biggest differences is what players don't have.
18: There are no mitts or gloves that are used. And so as a result, they have to play on a grass field.
17: Before the game, members of the Capital Baseball Club will give visitors a history lesson on how the game was played. Then they'll head to Rainer Park to take on the Flint Lumber City Baseball Club. I'm Leanne Town.
16: This is WKER.
9: Hello and welcome to NewsHour from the BBC World Service. I'm Paul Henley. We're coming to you live from London. President Zelensky says more than 600 emergency services personnel have been dealing with the aftermath of the latest Russian strikes on Ukraine today. In what's been a significant escalation in hostilities, 15 people were killed in the capital Kyiv alone. The government has made a renewed appeal for more international help with defence, in particular making an urgent request for more interceptor missiles. More on that soon. First, our Ukraine correspondent Dan Johnson reports from Kyiv.
19: This is Solomansky, a suburb in Kyiv that was hit last night, and this neighbourhood has been almost entirely devastated. There are residential apartment blocks here reaching up 8 or 9 stories. They've been hit by missiles, but somehow they're still standing. It looks like, from the pictures the emergency services were showing me, the missiles hit the roof, embedded in the building, then destroyed the flats essentially from the inside out. So all the windows are gone. Most of the flats look totally ruined, but the blocks are still standing. There's glass and debris right across the road. Huge number of emergency service workers here. And the residents, those who survived, are milling around trying to work out what's left. Valeria told me she's been living here for 4 years after moving from Mykolaiv when her house there was bombed.
20: Welcome to my home.
21: Is everybody safe?
20: Yep. Right now, yep.
21: That seems to be a miracle.
20: Yep.
19: Just around the corner, we found what looks like the focus of this strike. And here, the devastation is total. An entire building has gone. There are a number of cars here, absolutely wrecked, overturned, scattered far and wide. There's debris right across the ground, over into the neighbouring school, covering the playing fields. The school building has been damaged too. It looks like this was the heating centre that provided heat to all these surrounding residential blocks. So even if people were able to move back into these homes, they're likely to be without power or heating for the foreseeable foreseeable future. The mayor of Kyiv, Vitaly Klitschko, turned up here this morning. I managed to grab a quick word with him.
1: It's very important to be strong. It's very important to have support from our partners, because together we are times stronger. And the way the reason to destroy critical infrastructure, especially in last winter, let people freezing, living without heating, electricity, water. It's just one goal: break resistance of Ukrainians and the dream of Putin. We have to give up. It's never happened. We're ready to fight.
19: The air defenses of this country are overstretched, aren't they? You're running out of the Patriot missile interceptors. How desperate is that situation?
1: We need ammunition, we need anti-missile systems, we need support from our partners, because it's protection for our civilians, it's life of our citizens.
2: Dan Johnson reporting. As he said, Ukraine is rapidly running out of missiles capable of intercepting Russian ballistic strikes. As Moscow ups its weapons production, many Ukrainians fear they could be facing an extremely difficult winter of danger, power and water outages. Antonia Longford is a journalist in Kyiv who reports on Ukraine for the UK's Daily Telegraph newspaper. I asked her how obvious it was that Kyiv increasingly lacked the weapons to defend itself.
22: Yeah, I would say it's extremely noticeable. So Russia is attacking currently at a rate of about once every 3 or 4 days, normally with these huge ballistic barrages, which come with little to no notice and cause quite widespread damage across the city. And we're seeing time and time again that none of those ballistic missiles are being shot down. I think a good illustration of how dire the situation has been is that Ukraine's Air Force, which usually posts kind of a tally of each attack in terms of the missiles launched and the missiles that they've managed to take down, stopped publishing this data for fear that it could damage public morale. That's actually now being restored after a great deal of public backlash, but I think it gives a sense of how much fear there is.
2: How bad is the shortage of missile interceptors and how come?
22: So in terms of actual figures, that's quite a closely guarded secret, but it seems to be quite sort of about as bad as it could get. So Ukrainian President Volodymyr Zelensky told CNN last week that Kyiv has 2.5 times fewer interceptors than it had in 2025. And Ukrainian officials also showed CNN an empty Patriot launcher system just outside Kyiv, which they said had been empty for around 6 weeks. In terms of obviously how this is playing out for civilians, we've seen civilian deaths rising month on month to levels not seen since the early days of the full-scale invasion. And that's largely driven by kind of the destructiveness of these long-range aerial attacks. And in terms of reasons for it, there's kind of myriad reasons. Obviously, there are kind of global shortages of these weapons. And there's this obviously ongoing dispute between Kyiv and Washington over whether Kyiv should be granted the licenses to produce Patriots itself.
2: Right, so that partly rules out the supply of alternatives, or at least manufacturing alternatives. How much is down to increased demand because of the Iran war?
22: I think the Iran war has certainly been a huge factor in that. Stockpiles have really been pushed down because of the somewhat sort of gluttonous use of these interceptors in the conflict with Iran. There were reports earlier this month, for example, that the US military had burned through half of its Patriot interceptors in that war since February. And it's also consumed 4/5 of its terminal high altitude area defense missile inventory, which is another anti-ballistic system. These interceptors have an extremely long production cycle and only around 600 are produced per year. So that kind of exacerbates this quite serious scarcity.
2: And beyond begging for more, what options does Ukraine have?
22: Well, I think there are options being posited. So, for example, there's the pan-European anti-ballistic system, which has been called Freya, but it's still not realistic to assume this could come anytime soon. Ukraine's also making quite a concerted effort to fight back against these shortages it has on the defense side by hitting Russian missile launchers on Russian soil. And we've seen a kind of quiet campaign aiming to achieve that.
2: And what's worse potentially for Ukraine, that the shortages of these weapons could make them lose the war potentially, or that they undermine civilian morale to a point that Russia would presumably celebrate?
22: Well, I think they certainly undermine civilian morale. We've seen that in Kyiv. Again, these high levels of civilian casualties. We've also seen them affecting kind of logistics. I've noticed myself in Kyiv supermarket shelves increasingly empty. We've also seen them striking energy infrastructure that's in preparation for their winter campaign. And that will certainly make winter the hardest it's been for Ukraine since the start of the full-scale war. But obviously, of course, any intensive missile campaigns targeting rail hubs and supply depots complicates kind of fuel, ammunition and reserves, which go to troops on the front line as well.
2: Antonia Longford. Russia offers men tens of thousands of pounds to join its military and be sent to fight in Ukraine. But as the war escalates and with no end in sight, there are increasing signs Moscow is finding it harder to recruit the numbers it needs. Russian soldiers captured recently in Ukraine have confirmed that. They've also talked of a high casualty rate. The BBC visited a prisoner of war camp to see the conditions there and to meet some of the men waiting to be sent home in the next exchange of soldiers. But not all of them were Russian, as Sarah Rainsford reports.
0: In western Ukraine, behind layers of locked gates, there's a camp full of soldiers captured fighting for Russia.
3: Take all your equipment with you.
0: But I went there to meet the Ukrainians who went to war against their own country.
4: So just come into the prison yard, coils of barbed wire and cameras everywhere. There are a few dozen prisoners of war in navy blue uniforms and with caps. They've just all headed for the shadows because it's baking hot here. Speaking to men in captivity is complicated. But when there's no access to soldiers in Russia itself, it does help reveal the dynamics of this war, and it helps explain what drives the people fighting it. But anyone who agreed to speak, I interviewed far from any guards and without a camera. Anton was born in eastern Ukraine, a part of the Donbas that's been controlled by Moscow since 2014. The year that Vladimir Putin escalated to a full-scale invasion, Anton turned 18 and he signed up to fight immediately for Russia.
23: I don't regret my choice. I went to defend my land.
0: So did all his friends.
23: They all went to different units. Then you get the SMS messages. Dead, dead, dead.
0: Other prisoners tell me the same, that everyone they went to fight with has been killed, and that fewer men are now volunteering to replace them. When Ukrainian-born soldiers like Anton are captured, they're tried for treason. But Anton doesn't see himself as a traitor. An entire generation has now grown up in occupied areas with Russian schooling and with media controlled by the Kremlin. Anton has absorbed all of it, and like Russia, he calls the government in Kyiv Nazis. He also thinks Vladimir Putin should keep pushing to control the whole Donbas, even though hundreds of thousands have already been killed trying.
23: Of course, I think it could have cost a lot less, but war is war. It could have been ended, but no one wanted to do that.
0: In the prison hospital, there was another man from the Donbas, wrapped in bandages. Artyom signed up to fight on the promise of a big cash bonus, but he never got it. And now he has a body full of shrapnel.
4: I stepped inside a workshop here in the prison camp, and I've just seen what these men are making. These Russian prisoners of war are mass-producing wooden coffins.
0: In the next workshop, I met a drug dealer making artificial Christmas trees. Konstantin said he had one reason only for going to fight. It got him out of jail.
24: For me, 15 years in prison was too much. I know it probably doesn't excuse me, but it's a fact.
0: But he would be killing Ukrainians, I said, fighting the country he was born in.
24: I see nothing good in any war, and in a war like this, there can be nothing good, by definition.
0: But he still thinks he was right to fight, although he says everyone he knows has now had enough.
4: The prisoners are filing into the dining hall now with their heads bowed and their hands behind their backs. As they eat, there's a film playing on a loop which describes itself as the truth about Crimea. Basically an attempt to counter Russia's claim that the peninsula has always been Russian. Although I can't say anyone's paying it much attention. Ukraine's real focus is on these men's practical value, because potentially they can be swapped to bring Ukraine's own soldiers home. Only when it comes to the negotiations, it turns out that the men from the Donbas who risked everything for Russia are way down Moscow's priority list. Konstantin says only a handful of them have been swapped so far, and he thinks they'll be the very last to leave here.
9: That was Sarah Rainsford reporting. You're with the BBC World Service. 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
8: 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Sunny skies this afternoon. We'll see a high of 81. Mostly clear tonight, low 58. Mostly sunny on Friday with a high of 82. Cloudy on Saturday with rain likely, then maybe a thunderstorm in the afternoon, a high of 80. 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
9: I'm Paul Henley with NewsHour, live from the BBC. Astronomers in Germany have discovered the fastest star in the Milky Way. The star, named S301, travels at 25,000 kilometres a second around the massive, supermassive black hole that sits in the centre of our galaxy. Scientists at the Max Planck Institute for Extraterrestrial Physics say it orbits so dangerously close to the black hole that it could help explain the properties of that black hole and test Albert Einstein's theory of relativity. Dr. Megan Argo is an astrophysicist at the University of Lancashire here in England, specialising in supernovas and black holes, and I asked her to put this finding into context.
10: A black hole, this is a supermassive black hole, so it's one of the largest black holes that we know of. It's certainly the biggest black hole by far in our galaxy. And it weighs about 4 million times the mass of our sun. So this is by our local standards, this is a very, very massive object. And what massive objects do is they actually distort the fabric of space-time that's around them. So the sun distorts the fabric of space-time in the solar system. And we can measure that on our local scales, but this being, you know, 4 million times heavier distorts space-time in a much more significant way, and the closer you are to something that's this massive, the faster you are moving.
9: How do we know that it's moving that fast? How do we track it?
10: We track it using sensitive telescopes. So these observations were carried out by the Very Large Telescope, which is actually multiple telescopes on a mountaintop in Chile. And what the VLT does is it actually combines the light from four separate telescopes to effectively synthesize a much bigger telescope. So it's equivalent to having an optical telescope that's 120 meters in diameter. And the size of that telescope not only gives you good sensitivity, but it also gives you very, very good resolution. So effectively, very, very tiny pixels that lets you see lots and lots of detail at the distance of this object.
9: And the importance of this star, I understand, is in what it tells us about the black hole. Explain, if you can.
10: Yeah, that's right. So we've been watching stars orbit the black hole in the centre of our galaxy called Sagittarius A star. We've been watching this for many, many years now. And this one is exciting because it's the fastest one we've observed, but it's also the one that passes the closest to the black hole. And the reason that's really important is because we can use the orbits of these stars that go around the black hole to measure the mass of the black hole. That's how we know it's 4 million times the mass of the sun. But one of the really tricky parameters about black holes that we don't have a good handle on, because it's so hard to measure, is how fast they spin and in what direction they're spinning. And if you have a star that passes close enough, and we think this one is passing close enough, you can actually take a measurement of how that black hole is spinning. And that gives us, apart from anything else, it gives us another way to test Einstein's general theory of relativity. It's been tested loads of times in loads of different ways, but lots of experiments to test it make it more robust as a theory. So the fact that this passes so close to that black hole is going to allow us to measure the spin of the black hole over the next sort of 10, 20 years and do another high-precision test of general relativity.
2: And for those who aren't closely acquainted with Einstein's theory of general relativity, what exactly is being tested here?
10: General relativity describes essentially gravity and how things behave in gravitational fields. And it's how we understand the details of the motions of our planets in our solar system. There are ways you can measure them involving older, simpler bits of physics, but they don't explain fully the motions of the planets in the solar system. Only the corrections that you apply from general relativity actually allow you to measure them in detail. So it's one of the most detailed ways we have of understanding the gravity and the forces that gravity plays on objects in the universe.
2: Dr. Megan Argo, an astrophysicist at the University of Lancashire, specialising in supernovas and black holes. Now, a reported discovery of gold in a remote part of western Kenya has triggered a rush of fortune seekers from across the region, including from neighbouring Uganda. Hundreds have arrived in Cheporo village in West Pokot County, hoping to strike gold and enrich themselves. But the sudden influx is putting pressure on a community with little infrastructure, and it's raising concerns about security and safety. The BBC's Akisa Wanderer reports.
7: Before sunrise, the digging begins in this remote village in western Kenya. Hundreds of people are searching for something they hope will change their lives, gold. Some hack at the rocky ground with hoes and shovels. Others sift mud and sand along a nearby riverbank, watching closely for even the smallest speck of gold. Just a few weeks ago, Cheporor was a quiet, sparsely populated community. Today, it is the center of a gold rush. Residents say the rush began earlier this month after reports emerged that gold had been discovered here. Manasse Lomachar says he was among the first residents to get the gold.
11: I was looking for a goat that had gone missing. We thought it had given birth somewhere in the bushes. That's when I came across some women who were panning for gold in the water. I joined them in the search, and that's how we discovered there was gold in this area.
7: News of the discovery spread quickly. Within days, thousands of prospectors had arrived. West Pokot's Deputy County Commissioner Samuel Kieria told the BBC social media helped fuel the influx.
13: We had approximately 10,000 people from all over the area, from neighboring counties, and even from the neighboring country of Uganda. And the number has drastically reduced to averagely 2,500 people because, you know, the expectations were so high.
7: The village has been transformed almost overnight. But was there really gold to be found?
13: I can confirm, because when we went there, traders in gold, they told us every day they are getting an average of 100 people who are selling gold to them. But unfortunately, the amount of gold might not be so huge.
7: Among those drawn here is Ugandan artisanal miner Mugisha Godfrey.
14: We sleep under the trees, and when morning comes, we continue working. Sometimes we work both day and night. As for going back home, we can't return unless we find something.
7: The rush has also created opportunities for traders who've traveled hundreds of kilometers to sell food, water, and basic supplies to the growing population. One of them is Irene Ameja, who came from a neighboring county hoping to earn enough money to expand her business. But the sudden population boom is exposing the area's lack of infrastructure. There is limited access to clean water, few sanitation facilities, and growing concerns about safety, particularly for women.
15: This is a forest, and we're in the middle of the mountains. We don't have clean water to drink or even bathe. For women, the biggest challenge comes in the evening or at night. You'll have to find somewhere safe to go and stay because most of the people sleeping here are men.
7: Local authorities say security has been reinforced while health and sanitation measures are being expanded. And although many prospectors have already left after finding little or no gold, others remain undeterred. For those still digging in Cheporor, the possibility of a life-changing discovery is reason enough to keep searching.
2: That was Akisa Wandera reporting from Western Kenya. 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We're live from London.

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0: BBC News with Govinda Gill. A new batch of 70,000 doses of vaccines is being sent to the Democratic Republic of Congo to help contain the Ebola outbreak. There have been more than 5,000 cases of the virus in the country, including 2,300 deaths. The world's oldest head of state, Paul Biya of Cameroon, has returned home after more than 2 months abroad. His prolonged stay in Switzerland led to speculation about the 93-year-old's health, forcing the government to deny that he'd been hospitalised. Reports from maritime security agencies say a tanker has been seized off the coast of Yemen by six armed men and forced to change its course towards Somalia. The Seamull had set sail from Oman. It sent out a distress call after being approached by an unauthorized boat west of the Gulf of Aden. The US Treasury Secretary Scott Bessent has said Washington will next week announce tougher economic sanctions on Iran. Mr. Bessent said America's allies would be forced to take part in the sanctions. The US aircraft carrier Abraham Lincoln has finally departed for home from the Middle East, where it was deployed ahead of the US-Israeli war on Iran. Another carrier, the Japan-based USS George Washington, has arrived to replace it. A search and rescue operation is underway in northern Nigeria after a boat carrying more than 70 people capsized in Sokoto State. Officials say at least 50 bodies have been recovered. In football, the European and French champions Paris Saint-Germain have been forced to move their first match of the season away from home after extreme heat left their pitch unsafe. Stade Rennais, who were supposed to be visiting for the tie, will now host the champions. That's the very latest world news from the BBC.
1: Welcome back to NewsHour. A tanker off the coast of Yemen has been seized by armed men who diverted it towards Somalia. The vessel was in the Gulf of Aden when it was approached by an unauthorised boat and sent out a distress call. In recent months, there's been a resurgence of Somali pirate attacks. It also coincides with Iran's threats to get its Houthi allies in Yemen to block shipping in the Red Sea. The BBC's Barbara Plett-Usher in Nairobi told me what had happened to the ship.
2: So according to maritime security agencies, a ship was boarded by six armed men in the Gulf of Aden off the coast of Yemen, and then they redirected it toward the coast of Somalia. And what we understand is that this is a Comoros-flagged oil tanker. So that's what we know so far about what has happened. But it should be said that this suggests... action by Somali pirates, especially if it's heading towards Somalia. And in that case, it would be the second hijacking of a ship already this week. Another one was taken over on Monday. So that's the information we have, and it is against the backdrop of an uptick in Somali pirate activities since about April.
1: What should we make of that uptick? Should we read anything into it?
2: There's lots of different elements to the reason why the Somalis might have gone back to piracy. One is local conditions. There's been illegal foreign trawlers overfishing off the coast of Somalia. So you have quite a large number of foot soldiers prepared to do this kind of thing again because their livelihoods are at stake. I think another possibility might be opportunity. I think there's been increased traffic along the coast of Somalia in the western Indian Ocean, into which the Gulf of Aden empties, and that's because the Strait of Hormuz has been blocked. So there isn't a direct connection to the Strait of Hormuz crisis that we can see, but I think there's been a broader deterioration of regional maritime security as the focus has mostly shifted towards that area. And then you also have the question of Yemen. So there have been reports on at least one recent occasion of Yemenis coordinating with the Somali pirates, which is unusual. It's not confirmed. The reason was not clear, but we do know that Iran has threatened to get its Yemen Houthi allies to disrupt shipping. So that is something that defense analysts are watching.
1: And we do know there is a firm link between the Houthi rebels in Yemen and Iran. They're seen as a proxy of the Iranian government. So that would be an intriguing link that defense analysts are looking into, wouldn't it? It suggests a possible coordination relevant to Iran and the situation in the Strait of Hormuz.
2: It does suggest a possible coordination relevant to Iran. I would be cautious about that because there are so many other factors that would probably take priority over that. But because the Iranians have threatened to disrupt shipping in the Red Sea, which flows into the Gulf of Aden, and because they have essentially indicated that they had alerted their Houthi allies to be ready to take action if they wanted to do that, then those kinds of connections are looked at quite closely. I think that you have a general deterioration in maritime security in the region, which is probably more directly affecting the opportunities that the Somali pirates have.
1: The BBC's Barbara Plett-Usher reporting. You're listening to NewsHour from the BBC. I'm Paul Henley. A new batch of 70,000 doses of vaccine is being sent to the Democratic Republic of Congo to try to contain the fastest spreading outbreak of Ebola on record. The vaccines were developed in response to a previous strain of the disease, and most of them are being administered to frontline health workers in the hope that they could be effective. 20,000 doses will be allocated for a clinical trial in the DRC. Meanwhile, vaccine trials from the current strain of the disease have been authorised here in the UK and Canada, but results are probably still months away. Trish Newport is Emergency and Medical Coordinator for the aid agency Médecins Sans Frontières in Bunia, the city in the northeast of DRC, which is worst affected by the outbreak. She describes how they're trying to treat people in this update sent to the BBC.
3: Today was a very busy day. We have a project that was there even before Ebola in a place called Fitaki, and we work in a displacement camp for about 80,000 people. It's horrible. It is the most horrific humanitarian situation I have seen in a very, very long time. 80,000 people living in very cramped, horrible conditions, and then Ebola started. And so we'd built this 8-bed Ebola treatment center about an hour away from the camp, and in the last few weeks, the numbers have just exploded. So we just scaled up to 20 beds. And it's easy to say scale up, but it's difficult to actually do, because then you have to find all of those staff, and then we need to be training them, making sure that they can work in a safe environment, and then making sure that everything that needs to be happening around an Ebola treatment center is also happening, because an Ebola treatment center doesn't just work on its own. You actually need to have surveillance. You need to have contact tracing. You need to be able to decontaminate the homes that people are coming from, have ambulance referrals. And today, these things just are not happening. There's just not enough organizations to be doing it. So with all of these new Ebola cases, we've been having to scale up every single one of these activities and not forget the absolute humanitarian disaster in the Plan Sevo camp. And then something a bit more joyous is we have an Ebola treatment center in Mongwalu. Mongwalu is where the outbreak actually started. And right now we have 95 people that have survived Ebola from Mongwalu. And so we spent time thinking about how to celebrate the day that we actually have 100 survivors and how to celebrate with the community, because this is really big news for them.
1: Trish Newport of Médecins Sans Frontières in the Democratic Republic of Congo. One of the problems in tackling this outbreak is the relative invisibility of the crisis. Devi Sridhar is Professor of Global Public Health at the University of Edinburgh. She's written extensively about what's happening. And I asked her why she thought this outbreak of Ebola was getting so much less international attention than a previous one in West Africa in 2014.
4: Yeah, it's really puzzling because actually, like, I think back to working on the 2014 outbreak and the number of media articles. Ebola was, I think, the most Googled news term in the world that year. And, you know, it was almost every day newspaper headlines, magazine covers. And, you know, this outbreak is, you know, on track to be possibly, you know, the second worst or the worst, on par with that. And yeah, I think it's because everyone's just tired of disease, possibly after the pandemic, maybe COVID-19 fatigue, where people got day after day about infectious disease news and mortality rates and community transmission. And so possibly now no one really wants to hear about infectious diseases. And that maybe drives also the, you know, various media, you know, producers to think, actually, should we cover this or should we maybe cover something else?
1: And yet when you look at the bald facts, nearly 5,000 confirmed cases, a near 50% death rate, it's pretty shocking, isn't it?
4: Yeah, it's bad. The situation is bad. It's also because, you know, this is a particular species, a new one to the area where we do not have a vaccine, we don't have approved antivirals, but also it's happening in the Ituri province in the DRC, which is, you know, a province that has been plagued by conflict already. Even regular healthcare services, think, you know, routine childhood immunizations or child survival campaigns, have struggled to reach people. And so it's both the actual virus, but adding on top where it's happening and how difficult that is for, you know, a public health effort to take place in that kind of current political and economic environment.
1: The public health effort isn't the coordinated international one that it was in 2014, though, is it?
4: Yeah, so if I think back to 2014, you know, you had real leadership from the United States, from the UK, the French governments. They came together with the World Health Organization to say, like, how do we stop this? And they brought, you know, military-like coordination, the resources, trained personnel to basically say, we need to stop this and actually get on top of it. And if I look at what's happening today, you have, you know, a United States, which is no longer part of the WHO or working multilaterally, doing a go-it-alone response where they are making efforts on Ebola, but very much in the context of defunding foreign aid, the closure of USAID, you know, a real focus on domestic health issues, which are largely chronic issues. And so you have that. The UK is facing its own challenges since Brexit and, you know, with domestic issues and the war in Ukraine. I mean, we're in a completely different political environment right now, which makes it very hard to get that collective action globally to make this a priority and try to get the necessary resources in.
1: There is a ray of hope, isn't there, that vaccine and antiviral work is underway, delivering a vaccine that might help people on the ground, and trialing a vaccine that is more suited to this particular strain of Ebola. But it all hinges on the work of frontline workers, doesn't it?
4: Completely, because a vaccine is only as good if actually people take it, right? There's no point having vaccines that are approved sitting around when actually people are not willing to take a vaccine and believe that it will help them. So it's in a really tricky, you know, situation right now because we don't have an approved one. So the two options are either to try, you know, to use early trials of a Bundibugyo vaccine for the species that Oxford has developed. But of course, we don't yet know the effectiveness of that. It's very new. Or using the vaccine we have for the Zaire strain or some kind of mix of the Zaire and Sudan strain vaccine. The problem you're facing is that you don't want people to feel like they're guinea pigs and that they're being used to test something externally, because that has been, unfortunately, the experience of people, you know, in this part of the world over the past 40, 50 years. And so I think there is a real skepticism about external help of actually, what are you trying to trial and who is that for? And so this is what makes it careful when you go in, that actually you have to go in with trust that what you're doing, you actually feel is going to be a benefit to those patients, that the communities will trust it, and that comes down to frontline workers.

0: not even getting paid at a local rate for the work that you're doing. So it's a really difficult situation. And that's why also we're seeing that quite a few of the deaths are of people who are not even making it to hospital. They're out in the community. And that's why I think we're seeing such a high death rate, but also what's really worrying, because if they're happening in the community, that means where there might be more cases out there that we're not picking up, that the spread is wider and we're not having that line of sight of actually where are these cases, where at least if people come to health clinic or hospital, you have some kind of way to track it.
1: That was Devi Sridhar, who's Professor of Global Public Health at the University of Edinburgh. Now, a 26-year-old car salesman has been officially recognised as part of Belgium's royal family. Prince Laurent and his son Clément went to have DNA tests together. After Clément got in touch, having heard about his heritage from his mother, the prince had had a relationship with his mother, who was a singer, before he went on to marry in 2003. Tom Deleur writes for the Belgian royalty for the Flemish newspaper Het Nieuwsblad, and he joins me live. Welcome, Tom. This all seems to have happened in quite a civilized way. No scandal?
2: No scandal. And, well, not big news either in Belgium, because, of course, Prince Laurent publicly acknowledged his son, his biological son, almost a year ago. So what he did now is legally recognize him, which is which was a normal thing to do, the obvious thing to do.
1: But from your perspective of covering the royals, how are they likely to be reacting behind the scenes? In any family, this is quite an upheaval. And you've met Prince Laurent, haven't you?
2: Yes, I have. I had an interview with him a few years ago. Actually, I have to correct you. Clément, the biological son of Prince Laurent, is no longer a car salesman. He works in a kitchen and a restaurant right now. The royal family is, of course, not happy with this story. They hope it will go away as soon as possible. But obviously, for Prince Laurent, it is who is the brother of King Philip. It's the obvious thing to do, because his father did exactly the opposite, because his father, King Albert, has an illegitimate daughter, Delphine Bouelle, and he only acknowledged her as his daughter after a lengthy paternity battle, which he was forced by a court to give DNA, and after a lengthy battle, he was forced to recognize her. So Prince Laurent wanted to do it the other way, I think the royal family isn't happy, and they hope it will go away as soon as possible. But for Prince Laurent, it was the obvious thing to do, the only thing to do.
1: And reputational damage to the royals? Clearly, there have been similar scandals in the past, but what are the public making of this story?
2: Well, if you go down the street here in Antwerp or in Brussels, I think people couldn't be bothered, actually, because, of course, it's not such a big secret anymore since the fact that Prince Laurent acknowledged his son almost a year ago. But it's no longer, it hasn't been a secret since Clément was born in 2000, because, of course, his name Clément, for instance, the house where Prince Laurent lives and where he and the mother of Clément used to get together is called Villa Clémentine, after Princess Clémentine, and Clément the name, well, you can take a hint, obviously.
1: Yes. What does it mean for Clément's inheritance? He's become a financial heir, but he's not heir to the Belgian throne in any way, is he?
2: No, so he is a full heir to the royal family. So his name is now Prince of Belgium. He's not going to change his name. His official name is now Clément van de Kerkhoven. He might add of Belgium. So he is entitled to inherit a share of the estate. He's entitled to the name, but he will receive no royal allowance. And of course, he is not a part of the royal line of succession, in contrary to his stepsister Louisa and his stepbrothers Aymeric and Nicholas.
1: Thank you very much for talking to us. Tom Deleur from the Belgian Flemish-speaking newspaper Het Nieuwsblad. 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This is NewsHour.

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1: In 1977, the psychobilly band The Cramps recorded a studio album that never saw the light of day. The recordings sat in a garage for decades, until now. 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
2: 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Sunny skies this afternoon. We'll see a high of 81. Mostly clear tonight, low 58. Mostly sunny on Friday with a high of 82. Cloudy on Saturday with rain likely, then maybe a thunderstorm in the afternoon, a high of 80. 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

0: I'm Paul Henley with NewsHour. We're going to talk now, finally, about the role of art in bringing home awareness of a distant crisis, such as the one happening in Ukraine. After 4.5 years of war, even today's news of 15 killed in Kyiv can seem unrelatable, which is where our next two guests come in. Charlotte Higgins is the chief culture writer for The Guardian newspaper. Her book, Ukrainian Lessons, Art in a Time of War, is published today. And one of the Ukrainian artists she features is Irina Tsizlik, a poet and filmmaker. My colleague Tim Franks began by asking Charlotte what an arts journalist was doing in a war zone.
1: I just know from history that the way wars tend to be remembered actually is not so much through historiography or even news reports, but actually through art, through poetry, through painting. And I think that's very, very clear in the way the British particularly remember the First World War. So I just knew in my bones that Ukrainian artists would be responding to and reacting to the war in really interesting ways that would go beyond what journalists can do and what certainly what the sort of official political reports would do. And the second reason was that it was very clear to me that culture was completely bound up in this war in a very clear way. I mean, literally, Vladimir Putin wrote an essay the summer before the full-scale invasion of Ukraine in which he set out these false ideas, really, that Ukraine and Russia were one culture, were one history, were one identity. And that clearly is rejected by Ukraine. But language, history, culture and identity are completely bound up in the war. So it felt to me that to leave that aspect of the war unreported would be to leave a whole kind of area of possible understanding of what was going on a blank.
2: Irina, tell me how you define yourself as an artist and your relationship with Charlotte as well.
3: Well, I'm a Ukrainian filmmaker. First of all, I make documentary fiction, but also animated films. At the same time, I write because I'm a poet, I'm an essayist, and I don't remember, to be honest, how we met with Charlotte for the first time. Probably she did the interview with me, and then we became almost good friends, so we are in contact.
2: I want to come back to some of your work, and particularly a poem of yours, Irina. But Charlotte, in terms of the relationships that you struck up with Ukrainian artists, what was it that you learned about war, seeing it in the field and seeing it through the prism of art?
1: That's a hard question to answer, Tim. I thought that being an arts journalist in the frame of war, I would somehow be insulated from the most brutal aspects of warfare, which, of course, that's absolutely true. I'm not doing military journalism. But actually, what I hadn't understood is that art, good art, like Irina's poems and films, like so much of the extraordinary visual art. I'm just, in my mind, I'm just thinking of a young artist called Dasha Chechuskova. I'm thinking now of a young artist who was killed in the line of duty called Maharita Polovinko. Those artists bring you so close to the emotional world of living under a war. And that's kind of very tender and fragile and difficult, often material. I suppose the overwhelming lesson is something that I knew already in a sense, but have understood in a much more visceral way, which is that art is unbelievably important. Mm-hmm. And that although poetry may not be the first thing you turn to when your family is in danger, it's absolutely not the last thing. And there's been an extraordinary outpouring of poetry in Ukraine, because there's a sense in which poetry can try and grasp hold of the collapsing fragments of the world and make some kind of temporary sense out of them. And that's one of the things that Irina does so beautifully in her poems.
2: And Irina, on that point, it seemed like a perfect moment to ask you to read your poem that's in the book by Charlotte, My Day.
3: Yes, I'd love to. And this is a short poem, which is actually quite simple, but at the same time, it somehow conveys about how we live today in Kyiv. My day. How was your day? How are you doing? You ask, and I'm thinking. At 4 a.m, I was woken up by an air raid siren. I lay down in the corridor with my son, listen to missiles fly overhead. You can't mistake this sound for anything else. But the Russian roulette didn't go as planned. I slept for another hour, read the news about the number of people killed, cooked pancakes for my son, went to a hero's funeral, saw a woman feeding birds from her hand, cried in the park, received a romantic message from the front line, had doubts in the supermarket, Pinot Noir or Zinfandel, made dinner, wrote to a girlfriend who is recovering from a battle wound, watched a TV show, wept in the shower. A typical day overall. I'm fine. I'm fine. I'm fine. Thank you.
2: It's an incredibly affecting poem because it interlaces just the normalcy of everyday life with just the utter extremity of war and the trauma that is just laced through presumably everything that you do, every breath that you take.
3: Yeah, this is what happens to people which live in the country which is at war for 12 years already. So, you know, we somehow adapted and we live normal lives, but at the same time, it's not normal at all.
2: Charlotte, one of the challenges, I guess, for you is that war is such a strange and brutal business. It can feel very, very distant. One of the things, and we just heard it in that poem, is that art has a way of cutting through that.
1: Yes, completely. And I try to use myself as a kind of maker of connections between, you know, our own history, thinking about literatures of other times and places and connecting that to the literature that's being produced in Ukraine now. You know, Ukrainian artists are doing such an extraordinary job of opening up this vulnerability and the sense of what it is to live under these conditions and, you know, hoping to introduce readers in Britain to that. And I hope to go further and then read poetry by Irina, by poets like Oksana Maksimchuk, Irina Shavalova and Artur Dron. There's wonderful literature and there's extraordinary art out there, which is often devastating. And yet the very act of creating it and the very fact of its existence, I think, is hopeful. It is Ukrainians sort of asserting themselves, insisting on their existence and demanding that their experience be heard and taken seriously.
0: Arts journalist Charlotte Higgins and Ukrainian documentary maker Irina Tsilik ending this edition of NewsHour. Thank you very much for listening. Bye-bye.
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1: On the next Fresh Air weekend, Colman Domingo. He spent decades in the theater, tending bar between shows. Now he's up for two Emmys. Also, French-Moroccan novelist Leila Slimani. She writes from her dual perspective as biracial, with members of her family representing the countries of the colonized and the colonizer. 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
5: Is there a way out of this where people like you and me don't suffer? 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
6: The U.S. federal debt reached $40 trillion this week. 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
6: I'm Juana Summers.
7: And I'm Elsa Chang. The number of cyclosporiasis cases confirmed by the CDC reached almost 16,000 this week.
6: What does this outbreak tell us about the country's readiness?
8: It's not just one thing, it's a cumulative impact of all of the things.
7: Also, there's a new election debate playing out in Delaware. Do you have to be human to vote?
6: And I speak to Henry Rollins of Black Flag about the release of the Cramps' lost album.
9: When I found out the Cramps tapes were in a garage, I begged Ivy to let me get them out of the garage. It took a while, but we did it.
7: First, this news.
10: Live from NPR News in Washington, I'm Ryland Barton. 5,000 sailors aboard the USS Abraham Lincoln aircraft carrier are headed home to California. NPR's Quill Lawrence reports the ship is being relieved after nearly 9 straight months at sea.
11: The USS George Washington, another aircraft carrier, has arrived in the Middle East to support the war with Iran, according to U.S. Central Command. That means the Abraham Lincoln can finally head home after a record-breaking 9 months at sea. Aircraft carriers look huge, but space below decks for the crew is tight, especially after more than 270 days with no shore leave. NPR has reported that Iranian attacks disrupted the Navy's regular supply chains, which led to food shortages, poor sanitation, and mental health issues. CENTCOM Commander Admiral Brad Cooper made a visit to the Lincoln on Saturday and acknowledged the strains of such a long deployment. President Trump was asked about the issue and said the deployment was, quote, not nearly long enough. Quill Lawrence, NPR News.
10: Meanwhile, Iran is dismissing President Trump's latest threats of economic pain and isolation. Iran's Foreign Minister Abbas Araghchi says it will only increase hostility after Trump threatened, quote, crushing economic measures against Iran. The federal debt topped $40 trillion yesterday as the government continues to rapidly pile up debt and spending outstrips revenue by more than $2 trillion a year. Treasury Secretary Scott Bessent today blamed the Biden administration.
12: And remember, we did not get here in a day that we were left with a mess. The Biden administration had the highest deficit to GDP in history when we weren't at war or weren't in a recession. For 2025, we brought it down by more than 1%.
10: The debt has exploded over several presidential administrations. Most recently, the federal government borrowed heavily when the pandemic began during President Trump's first term and continued into the Biden years to stabilize the economy and support a recovery. More spending was approved last year when Trump signed a massive spending and tax cut bill. Another top White House official is leaving. This time, it's Legislative Director James Braid. As NPR's Tamara Keith reports, this comes as November's midterm elections approach.
13: President Trump announced the departure in a post on Truth Social, praising Braid for the critical role he played in the passage of the One Big Beautiful Bill Act and helping to defeat several war powers resolutions. Vice President J.D. Vance chimed in as well, saying Braid had one of the toughest jobs in the administration and delivered for the president at every turn. Braid will leave in September as the White House begins to prepare for a post-midterm reality. If Republicans lose control of either chamber of Congress, moving any of the president's remaining agenda items will get exponentially harder. Tamara Keith, NPR News, the White House.
10: The Dow dropped more than 700 points today. This is NPR News from Washington.
4: For WKAR News, I'm Sophia Salaby. Owners of a food truck turned brick-and-mortar smokehouse in Holt are reeling from the loss of their building to a fire last night. Firefighters responded to the blaze at Gravity Smokehouse and Barbecue near midnight and continued fighting the fire into the morning. Delhi Township Fire Chief Brian Ball says he doesn't think the blaze was, quote, suspicious.
14: We were really trying to, do our due diligence to make sure we really find the cause of the fire, to eliminate any speculation out there of what, could or could not have started it.
4: Ball says the fire primarily affected the back of the restaurant where the kitchen was located, but it's unclear where the blaze originated. The fire department is currently investigating electrical issues and a rooftop air handler unit as potential sources of the fire. Michigan's Lieutenant Governor Garland Gilchrist says if he's elected Secretary of State in November, he wants to make voting more accessible and fair for every resident. Gilchrist stopped at a veteran's home in Marquette this week during a tour of the Upper Peninsula. He said he especially wants stronger oversight of campaign finance laws.
15: I would play an important role in shining a light on the dark and dirty money in our politics and frankly put us on a path towards eliminating the corrosive and corrupting influence that money has on our political system.
4: Gilchrist said he would also work to protect voter data from legal incursions from the Trump administration and enhance consumer protection services around the state. Gilchrist is running against Republican Macomb County Clerk Anthony Forlini to serve as Michigan's next Secretary of State. 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
4: Checking in with your Capital Region weather forecast, it'll be mostly clear tonight with lows in the upper 50s. Expect sunny skies tomorrow with a high near 82. Showers are likely Saturday with possibly an afternoon storm and highs in the upper 70s. It's 6:06.
6: From NPR News, this is All Things Considered. I'm Elsa Chang in Culver City, California.
5: And I'm Juana Summers in Washington. The federal debt topped $40 trillion yesterday, a record high, and unless something big changes, it is expected to keep climbing. Martha Gimbel says Americans may already be paying for it through higher interest rates on loans and credit cards. She is the executive director of Yale Budget Lab, and she joins me now. Welcome to the program.
17: Thank you so much for having me.
5: So, Martha, you last wrote about the federal debt in an article for The Atlantic that came out back in June before it crossed this latest milestone. When you saw that it hit the 40 trillion mark, what did you think? What was your reaction?
17: I mean, this is one of those things that I think to people who don't follow this feels like a big number. But for those of us who've been sitting in this, you know, the exact number doesn't really make a big difference here. It's more about the trajectory that we're on and whether or not we're doing anything to change that trajectory. Spoiler alert, we are not.
5: I mean, when I think about $40 trillion, I mean, I can't even conceive of how much money that is. I mean, how alarmed should we really be about this? How should we think about this?
17: Well, so I think there's a couple of things about the $40 trillion. One is, yes, it's just an almost impossible number to get around in your head.
5: Mm-hmm.
17: The second thing is that is a number actually doesn't tell you very much, right? Because the question is whether or not we can handle it, right? So mm-hmm. the fact that we have borrowed, you know, with gross debt, $40 trillion is a very different proposition than, say, if you are Portugal and you've borrowed that amount of money, or you're Chile, right? We are a bigger country. We are more prosperous, et cetera. But the question is, you know, are we going to be able to keep paying for that? And is it stopping us from doing other things that we want to do?
5: Can you just put this into like some real life perspective for us? Like, what are some of the ways that this is showing up in people's budgets day to day? How does it impact just everyday Americans?
17: Yeah. So one of the things that happens when the government is borrowing this much money is that it drives up interest rates, right? Investors think, this is weird. And so then they ask the federal government to pay them more money in order to take on that debt.
5: But then that means that the rest of us have to compete with Treasury to get people to lend us money. And if they can get a higher rate from the Treasury Department, then we have to offer them a higher rate. And that means that we're facing higher borrowing costs when we want to take out a mortgage, mm-hmm. or we're dealing with a credit card, or we're taking out a car loan.
18: You point out a number of big pieces of legislation over the past decade that have grown the deficit, things like pandemic relief, tax cuts, big spending programs. But especially in a crisis, like, isn't some of that borrowing necessary? I guess I'm thinking about how you distinguish between debt that's worth taking in and debt that may be, I don't know, problematic.
5: It's a really hard question because also one person's debt that's worth taking on is another person's problematic debt, right? I think one of the things that you have to think about is that we are increasingly in a different operating environment. The decision to deficit spend right now when debt is this high and interest rates are this high is very different and the trade-offs are different, particularly because the economy is very strong, than that same decision was in, let's say, 2009, in the middle of the Great Recession. And so, you know, economists get annoyed when people compare the federal government to a household, right? We're different in various ways. But in some ways, it's the same question, right? It's not that you're never going to take on debt as a household, but you need to think about whether or not that debt makes sense. And mm-hmm. if you already have a lot of debt, it may not make sense to take on more.
18: Hmm. I mean, just thinking about it, the most obvious way for a government to pull in more money is taxes, which you make the argument for. But I guess I wonder, is it fair to expect people to get on board with raising taxes when so many of us are already adjusting household budgets for higher grocery and gas prices and just an increased cost of living?
5: I mean, this is exactly the problem when, you know, you let yourself as a government get into these types of problems, is that none of the solutions are appealing. That's why you're seeing, you know, these kind of struggles across the developed world right now. Many countries are mm-hmm. dealing with elevated debt levels that are making markets itchy. And none of their solutions are particularly appealing. You can raise taxes or you can cut spending. And people don't like having their taxes raised and right. they don't like having the services they get cut.
18: When we think about a way out of this, do you think there's any way in which we don't see middle and lower class Americans shouldering this economic stress on their own budgets?
5: You know, I think people like to think that we can, you know, fully balance the budget on the backs of, you know, pick your favorite three billionaires here. And unfortunately, that's just not the case. There's certainly a lot of revenue that we can raise from, you know, people at the very top of the income and wealth distribution, but it's not an infinite amount of money. And I think it's really important to keep in mind, we've had these huge tax cuts over the last few decades. Those have disproportionately gone to people at the top, but they haven't mm-hmm. entirely gone to people at the top.
18: Okay.
5: And so, you know, is there a way out of this where people like you and me don't suffer? No.
18: That's pretty sobering to hear you say that.
5: It's not my favorite talking point.
18: So I guess then what is the solution then? So like, what are we to do then?
5: I mean, I think there's a couple of things here. One, I think everyone has to stop lying to themselves. I think one of the things that you have seen increasingly in DC is this kind of wish casting that growth in the future will be fast enough that we can grow our way out of it, right? AI in particular is going to spur growth and therefore mm-hmm. we won't have to make any hard decisions. And that is a really big bet to make. And you would have to see some pretty unprecedented rates of growth with relatively few disruptions associated with that growth for that to work. And so I think part of it is, you know, similar to when, you know, you or I have spent too much or not earned enough. You have to sit down and figure out what you're going to do about it. And it's not going to be pleasant, but you also have to stop lying to yourself that there's an easy way out of this.
18: We've been speaking with Martha Gemble. She's the executive director and co-founder of the Budget Lab at Yale University. Martha, thanks.
5: Thank you for having me.
4: The 2026 election cycle is jam-packed with heated races, but a tiny island town in Delaware is at the center of a unique debate. Do you have to be human to vote? Sally Herships and Ricky Mulvey from The Indicator have this report.
19: Fenwick Island is the kind of place with a country store that makes its own fudge, like Rum Raisin and Rocky Road. It's a beach town. When Natalie Magdeburger joined the town council here in 2021, her mom was mayor. Now Natalie is mayor.
20: Love Fenwick Island. It's part of my fabric, my core.
21: Businesses and trusts have been allowed to vote in Fenwick since 2008. And non-humans can also vote in some elections in at least four other Delaware towns. But when the ACLU sued Fenwick in December, the town got a lot of attention, and some of it negative.
19: When the town was incorporated back in 1953, all property owners 21 or older could vote in local elections, including people whose places on Fenwick Island were second homes, vacation spots.
21: Fast forward to 2008, and Natalie says estate lawyers started telling people to put their houses in trusts to avoid having their kids go through a lengthy court process after they die, and to lower taxes their kids would owe on the property. But when someone puts property into a trust, it's often no longer in their name.
20: And you had multiple families that were losing votes and wanted to have a say, you know, and they did the artificial entity so that the trusts could vote. And then the business owners asked if they could have a vote, too. And it seemed fair.
19: Natalie says everyone who pays taxes, businesses and people, if you can provide them with a say, you should. The town has just over 900 registered voters, according to court documents. In Fenwick's most recent election, just over 20% of the votes were cast by non-humans.
21: We asked Natalie if her town's voting structure could be exploited by companies.
4: But are you worried at all about a day where, you know, Microsoft could vote or Apple could vote?
20: Why would they want to vote for a Fenwick Island town election? You know, would they care what time our quiet hour begins? Because that's all they're voting for. They're not voting for a statewide election. They're not voting for a national election.
21: Natalie says the town has protections in place, like a rule. Each person only gets to vote once, even if they own more than one property or business.
19: Voting rights have a complicated history in the U.S., so we wanted to check in with Alex Kasar. He's a professor of history and public policy at Harvard's Kennedy School.
22: Democracy, defined pretty much throughout the world, has been about the rights of people, meaning natural persons.
19: In other words, Alex says, not family trusts. The ACLU's lawsuit against Fenwick was dismissed, though it's appealing. But a Delaware lawmaker has introduced a bill that would bar non-humans from voting across the state.
21: Natalie, Fenwick Island's mayor, says letting non-human entities vote may not work in every jurisdiction, but in Fenwick Island it does, at least for now.
19: Sally Herships.
21: Ricky Mulvey, NPR News.
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1: Good evening. This is 102.3 WKER News Talk. I'm Sophia Salaby. It's 6:18. Some Democrats say they plan to support Republican Mike Rogers in the race for Michigan's open U.S. Senate seat. During our local newscast in 15 minutes, listen for more from an event in Detroit earlier today. A former head of the FDA's Food Safety Division says federal budget cuts and layoffs are affecting that agency's readiness.
2: I think that has really pushed us into a new level of vulnerability in terms of our food safety system.
1: That includes the government's slow response to the cyclosporiasis outbreak. We bring you that story in 20 minutes. In statewide news, Grand Rapids is joining a growing number of Michigan cities that invite residents to compost their food scraps. As David Limbaugh tells us, the city wants to expand a pilot program that aims to reduce waste and cut greenhouse gas emissions.
3: Public Works Manager Bob Swain says the launch of the new Grand Rapids Renew pilot program will make recycling food scraps easier with 7 composting bins throughout 3 city wards.
4: Hoping to get about 500 people signed up for it. Right now we're about 300 already signed up, so we want to get action call out to everybody else. We need at least 200 more people, and then we want to expand from there.
3: After signing up online, residents can drop off their food scraps inside one of the 7 composting bins that can be unlocked with an app or a 4-digit code. The bins are emptied once a week and taken to the city's composting site, where the scraps are turned into nutrient-rich soil. That soil is then brought back to city parks and community gardens.
4: Ideally, we can get 1,000 to 2,000 people, and we would add more bin locations. We would also look at maybe doing some commercial material eventually, working with some restaurants or some of the local breweries and getting some of their back-of-house material too.
3: Funding for the program comes from state grants and the city's refuse fund. I'm David Limbaugh.
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6: 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I'm Elsa Chang.
7: And I'm Juana Summers. In the late 1970s, the Cramps introduced the world to psychobilly.
8: Well, my heartbeat is running wild because of you, my problem child.
7: Blending punk and rockabilly, the band with their eccentric outfits and campy lyrics garnered a cult following.
9: They kind of ruined me for seeing a band in a club because it never got better than standing like a foot away from them next to my best friend of 50-some years, Ian MacKay. There's no stage. They played on the floor. And it was as cool as it could possibly have been.
7: That's Henry Rollins, former frontman for the punk band Black Flag. He was a teenager when he saw the Cramps play live for the first time. Now, he and MacKay are part of a team releasing a new Cramps album. It's called Gravest Gravy. And when I say new, I actually mean old. The band recorded it back in 1977 and intended to finally release Gravest Gravy back in 2008 as a kind of farewell. But after the death of lead singer Lux Interior, Cramps co-founder Poison Ivy put the project back on the shelf.
9: These tapes were sitting in Southern California in a garage. And so here we are almost 2 decades later getting on the case.
7: When we talked, I asked Henry Rollins, what was it like to hear those recordings for the first time?
9: It blew my mind. I have a show on the station, KCRW. Mm-hmm. And for many years, I've told my wonderful listeners, as we listen to a live version of the Cramps cover of Rocket in My Pocket, folks, sadly, the band never recorded this in the studio, so we'll listen to this great FM broadcast version.
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0: So I've been wrong on the radio for, I don't know, a few presidents ago. You know, Cramps bootleggers, Cramps fans are pretty intense.
1: Yeah.
0: If there's available Cramps music, some maniac is going to put it out.
1: Oh, yeah.
0: And the fact that the bulk of this record sat completely unheard, it's like the tomb underneath Tutankhamun's tomb, which never got raided because the raiders simply never knew it existed. And so it's a true find. And in 2026, that's pretty rare.
1: It is.
0: And it's just because Ivy just didn't want to put it out because Lux had gone. And thanks to good old Larry Hardy, we have this record. Well, thanks to the Cramps and Alex Chilton. But it's Larry who said, hey, what are these 7/4-inch tapes doing on a shelf?
1: I mean, I have to ask this question as an audio nerd. I mean, these recordings, they were in a garage. I would imagine that they were not perhaps in great shape, not listener ready after being kind of sat aside for decades. What was the process like? What did it take to put this album out?
0: When I found out the Cramps tapes were in a garage, I begged Ivy to let me get them out of the garage. It took a while, but we did it. And luckily, if it's a good batch of tape, magnetic tape is pretty sturdy stuff. And so, believe it or not, the tapes didn't need anything but a baking and transfer. And so I listened. It was my job to listen for decay or anything else. And there's not a lot you can do without, you know, trying to fake out the listener. And so I listened with amazement and trepidation. And the tapes held up. And so the audio gods were smiling upon us for this. I've worked with tape in a lot worse condition.
1: I was wondering if you could talk to us some about the album's sound. For someone who hasn't heard it, how would you describe it?
0: For people like me, degenerates, they're classics. It sounds like classic old rock and roll with a ridiculously charismatic singer and a drummer who sounds like a metronome. Like Nick Knox is like this fantastic timekeeper. It's a lot of reverb. To this day, I'm such a reverb echo fan because of the Cramps, because it adds, I don't know the right word. You know, it just makes you feel something.
1: Mm-hmm.
0: And no bass, two guitars. On your right channel is Ivy, very clean notes. And on your left is Brian Gregory, who is playing more fuzz, more distortion, which kind of substitute for your mid-range and low end. They're dictating the terms so convincingly, you don't say, well, where's the bass? You're like, wow, what is going on? And I think listeners might be taken with how much fun the Cramps are, because the lyrics are never serious. It's always, you know, a song based on a movie or a dream.
2: A

0: It's not, you know, I'm angry at the government. And there's time for that. But the cramps are kind of a vacation from all your worries. Mm-hmm. And it's not important, but to clear the air. Ian and I, who work really carefully on all this stuff, we don't get paid. The money goes to Cramps Inc. We're doing this because the cramps brung us to the dance, as they say. We just do this because we're pretty good at it. And we just want to make sure it gets done right. But Larry asked me, hey, you want to take care of the audio? I'm like, a little bit. And so,
1: right. What a dream. It. What a dream.
0: Yeah, it's the best job I've ever had. And so we do this because the love of the music, and that's it.
1: Henry, what do you hope fans or even people who are new to the Cramps take away from this album?
0: Fun. When you hear the tracks on Gravest Gravy, you're like, yeah. It's like hearing Elvis Presley, a Sun Studios recording. You go, that's the real thing. That's rock and roll. Like, you know it. And I think the Cramps did that. And they had a lot of fun. It was very affected, you know, wearing sunglasses all the time, even to the supermarket. They would, Lux and Ivy would get dressed up because they're the Cramps. You know, Lux went to the gym, which is a hard thing to get your head around. And he would wear sunglasses in the gym because, come on, it's the best. Just him in the gym. I wish I could have seen that. But hopefully people will just be super happy. And like what I do, what Ian does, what Larry and Jimmy are doing, we're just the messengers of this amazing band. And so Gravest Gravy is our first one. The next one is ready for Record Store Day next year. I can safely say we're going to deliver things for Cramps fans that are going to make them deliriously happy.
1: I think we can certainly guarantee that. Just listening to this right now, I think a lot of people have a lot to look forward to. Henry Rollins, thank you so much for talking with us.
0: You're very welcome. Thank you.
1: Rollins is part of a team that's putting out the previously unreleased Cramps album, Gravest Gravy, which was recorded back in 1977, and it's out tomorrow.
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0: It's All Things Considered from NPR News. I'm Juana Summers.
1: And I'm Elsa Chang. Adults with disabilities have long had the right to live and work in their community rather than be segregated in institutions.
0: The Trump administration is challenging that.
2: Laws are great, but laws have to have systems in place that make sure they're enforced. Now the DOJ has essentially said we're not going to do that anymore.
1: Now news.
3: Live from NPR News in Culver City, California, I'm Dwayne Brown. The federal debt has topped a record $40 trillion as investors scoop up bonds, which is raising the cost of both public and private borrowing. Martha Gimble is executive director of the Yale Budget Lab. She says Americans may already be paying for it through higher interest rates on their car loans and credit cards.
4: One of the things that happens when the government is borrowing this much money is that it drives up interest rates, right? Investors think, this is weird. And so then they ask the federal government to pay them more money in order to take on that debt. But then that means that the rest of us have to compete with Treasury to get people to lend us money.
3: Gimble says the Iran war and the Pentagon's additional $29 billion approved last month puts even more pressure on interest rates ahead of next month's Fed meeting to consider possibly raising rates to combat inflation. North Korea fired a barrage of short-range missiles for the third time this month. This comes as the U.S. and South Korea hold joint military drills that were shortened following orders from President Trump. NPR's Anthony Kuhn reports.
5: South Korea's Joint Chiefs of Staff said they detected around 10 short-range ballistic missiles launched from the capital Pyongyang eastward toward the sea. Earlier in the day, North Korean leader Kim Jong-un's sister, Kim Yo-jong, dismissed the downsizing of the allies' joint drills, saying it wasn't worthy of comment. She called them provocative and aggressive. President Trump said he planned to meet with Kim this year. He said he had contacted Kim and received a positive response. Kim's sister said she had not heard anything about such contact. Kim acknowledged, though, the good personal relationship between her brother and Trump, despite the U.S.'s hostile policies towards North Korea. Anthony Kuhn, NPR News, Seoul.
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6: For WKAR News, I'm Sophia Salaby. It's likely smoky skies will become a staple during Michigan summers. University of Michigan Professor Emeritus Ricky Rude says this year, wildfire smoke from Canada has significantly affected air quality in the state.
7: This has been the second largest year of Canadian fires, the largest being 2 years ago in 2023.
6: He says a warming climate and fires in hard-to-reach areas make the flames bigger, stronger, and hard to manage. Rude expects this trend to continue, making wildfire smoke in Michigan a common sight in summers to come, and with it, worse air quality. Jackson City Council is considering a measure during its meeting tonight to open up opioid settlement money for proposals from different local organizations. As WKAR's Maxwell Howard reports, the money comes from a national settlement of drug companies paying billions to communities for addiction treatment and prevention.
8: Michigan communities got a total of $745 million from the 2021 National Opioid Settlement, with the city of Jackson being promised more than $1.1 million. So far, the city has received about a quarter of those funds, the rest being paid out over an 18-year period. Last year, Jackson asked for proposals on how to use that money for addiction treatment and prevention. This year, the city council is asking for plans to specifically establish transitional housing, up to 24 months for people in recovery. It comes as mid-Michigan faces a growing homelessness crisis. In Lansing, the city is suing two private landowners for letting a homeless encampment remain on their property. I'm Maxwell Howard.
6: A deadline to apply for a home heating tax credit is a little more than a month away. The program helps eligible homeowners and tenants with their heating costs during the winter. Last year, the average household received $180 in assistance. The deadline to apply this year is September 30th. This is WKAR.
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4: This is All Things Considered from NPR News. I'm Juana Summers in Washington.
1: And I'm Elsa Chang in Culver City, California. The number of cyclosporiasis cases confirmed by the CDC reached almost 16,000 this week. That's eight times the previous annual record, with thousands more suspected cases of this diarrhea-causing bug. So what does this protracted outbreak tell us about the country's readiness? Well, NPR's Yuki Noguchi joins us now to explain. Hi, Yuki.
12: Hi, Elsa.
1: Hi. Okay, so I understand that you have spoken with people working in local, in national, and international food safety. So what did you hear from them?
12: You know, that they're hobbled. Remember, most food safety funding in this country comes from the CDC and the Food and Drug Administration. Mm-hmm. Both agencies also fund most state and local food safety programs, and they historically also support them with, you know, things like scientific research or pathogen surveillance data, or by coordinating outbreak response, like between states or across international borders. But Trump's sweeping federal cuts last year slashed staff and funding, and the CDC alone lost 40% of its grants. So that means many states cut public health workers, which a lot of people tell me has slowed the sort of local ground game in case investigations. My sources say other federal agencies, you know, the Agriculture Department and the now defunct USAID, which both funded foodborne pathogen research, have also been seriously curtailed.
1: So how would you say that all of that has affected this year's response?
12: It's made us more vulnerable, at least according to Susan Main, who headed the FDA's food safety division until about 3 years ago and is still, you know, in contact with folks there. You know, it's a division that oversees 80% of the food supply, you know, anything basically that isn't meat.
13: It's not just one thing. It's the cumulative impact of all of the things.
12: You know, Maine says the government's slow response to Cyclospora reflects underfunding and disarray, you know, throughout the food safety system from the very top to the very bottom.
1: Wow. Well, then what do you think that might mean for future outbreaks?
12: More illness, you know, because to understand outbreaks, we've relied on two government functions, research and surveillance, like, you know, data and trends. Mm-hmm. And both those functions have changed. You know, on the research side, there are federally funded labs that study parasites like Cyclospora and other pathogens. You know, the CDC has a parasite lab and the USDA has food pathogen labs in Beltsville, Maryland. And people familiar with those labs tell me the CDC's lab lost most of its funding with the shuttering of USAID, and a USDA employee, you know, who wasn't authorized to speak with me, showed me documents referencing that agency effectively shutting down its labs this summer and telling, you know, the staff that remain there that they either have to relocate to other agency operations or leave.
1: Interesting. Well, how has the government responded to that?
12: Well, now in emails, Health and Human Services tells me the CDC lab staff were not cut, and the USDA said its pathogen lab, you know, continues uninterrupted today. One thing we do know is that CDC used to track trends, you know, for eight foodborne pathogens, and last year they paired that to only two. You know, Cyclospora was cut, and so we won't have that data going forward.
1: Dang. Well, then, Yuki, where do we go from here, you think?
12: You know, there is some hope in the form of a food traceability rule that actually is already on the books, which might have reduced spread this year. That's a rule that requires codes on produce, you know, tracking them through the system. And it was enacted 15 years ago, but implementation has been delayed. So, you know, until 2028, we're looking at two more Cyclospora summers, potentially.
1: That is NPR's Yuki Noguchi. Thank you, Yuki.
12: Thank you.
14: Researchers have identified a speed demon at the heart of the Milky Way. It's the fastest star ever documented in our galaxy, and it may yield insights into the black hole parked nearby. NPR science reporter Ari Daniel has our story.
15: It was 2002 when scientists calculated the mass of a truly gargantuan object in the middle of the Milky Way.
16: The answer was simply staggering. It was 4 million solar masses.
15: That is 4 million times the mass of our sun, says Stefan Gillesen, an astronomer at the Max Planck Institute for Extraterrestrial Physics in Germany. That's so big, it almost certainly had to be a supermassive black hole.
16: You have this dark shadow, this silhouette,
15: which is surrounded by a shimmering halo of light. Black holes are, by their very nature, yawning enigmas. Researchers still have many basic questions about what they are and how they influence space-time.
16: And if you want to know about black holes, the center of the Milky Way is the best laboratory we have.
15: Gillesen and his team used the European Southern Observatory's telescopes in Chile to gather infrared light, allowing them to see through cosmic dust and gas. Felix Meng is a PhD student in the department.
17: Just by using infrared light, you can peer into the most central part of the nucleus of the Milky Way.
15: Meng first noticed something curious in the data a few years ago.
17: A small flicker of light, a very faint star, came to our attention, which moved with a very high velocity.
15: Meng tracked the position of the star over the next couple years and also looked back to see where it had been. Using Newton's law of gravity, tweaked by Einstein's theory of general relativity, he determined the star's nearly 9-year orbit took the form of an elongated ellipse. The black hole squats at one end of that oval. Stefan Gillesen again.
16: The star comes in one direction, getting faster and faster and faster, then gets a very sharp turn around the black hole.
15: That's when it's at its highest speed, over 15,000 miles per second, about 8% of the speed of light, making it the fastest star ever observed in our galaxy. The important thing about the discovery, though, isn't the star's speed, but rather its proximity to the black hole.
16: The star, it feels how space and time are distorted by the black hole. Thereby, we can use the star to visualize how gravity is acting on space and time.
15: The research is published in the journal Nature. Aaron Kara is an astrophysicist at MIT who wasn't involved with the study.
18: I think this is a really exciting result. It kind of sets the stage in the next decade to make these kind of unprecedented measurements of black holes.
15: Including, perhaps, a calculation of how fast the black hole is spinning, a value that could help scientists understand how the black hole formed and helped shape the evolution of our galaxy.
18: What I love about black holes is that they're both where our understanding of physics breaks down. And at the same time, they're really fundamental for explaining why our galaxy looks the way that it does.
15: The notion of a star whizzing around a black hole, it tickles Stefan Gillesen's imagination. He considers what it'd be like to be an alien living on a hypothetical planet orbiting that star.
16: Every 9 years, you would get to see this black hole appearing big in the sky. I mean, it must be absolutely stunning to have that sort of experience.
15: Imagine that. Gazing up at a pitch-black disk enrobed in light, a portal into the very fabric of our universe. Ari Daniel, NPR News.
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6: This is NPR News. Recent college graduates are struggling to land entry-level jobs. According to the Federal Reserve Bank of New York, the unemployment rate for young adults with new degrees is higher than the rate for all workers. And a lot of young people blame artificial intelligence. So reporter Lee Gaines decided to fact-check their concerns.
20: Irene Chang studied engineering at Georgia Tech because she likes solving problems. She also wanted to major in something she knew could lead to a stable career. But so far, that's been a challenge. Chang graduated in May, but she started applying to entry-level jobs nearly a year ago while she was still in school.
21: I think I've applied to around 450 applications now.
20: Chang suspects that AI is part of the reason she's struggling to reach the first rung in her career ladder.
21: I feel like the entry-level skills that you have, they're important, but also something that AI can do very efficiently.
20: Things like analyzing data and coding. And Chang isn't alone. Nearly half of recent graduates surveyed this spring by ZipRecruiter said AI had already affected hiring in their field. But the evidence is mixed, and economists don't all agree. On the one hand, Stanford University

0: thinks AI may be impacting young workers more because
1: these technologies are disproportionately able to capture book learning and codified knowledge. And that has a lot of overlap with entry-level people.
0: Harvard University economist David Deming isn't convinced AI is to blame for the early career job market.
2: If you look very carefully at the timing, it looks like the decline in junior hiring actually started like 6 months before ChatGPT was released. What that tells me is it's something else. I think it's more like remote work.
0: Deming says employers might not want to hire entry-level workers for jobs that went remote after the pandemic because it's harder to train them from afar.
2: The value proposition of hiring a junior person when you know they're going to be at home is just not as great. And conversely, the value proposition of hiring a more senior person is greater because of remote work. You have access to a broader pool of talent from around the country.
0: If AI was replacing entry-level jobs, you'd expect to see companies that rely heavily on AI to hire fewer workers. But University of Chicago economist Anders Humlum says data shows that that's not the case.
3: If we look at the heavy users of these tools, the firms that are paying a lot of money to Anthropic and OpenAI to subscribe to their models, they're hiring more than anyone else.
0: While they disagree on how much AI is impacting the job market right now, all three economists do agree there's a major employment shift underway. Here's Deming at Harvard.
2: I think jobs that used to be safe will become unsafe, and jobs that used to be unsafe will become safe. There'll be a lot of shuffling around, but I think on net, it'll be a force for good, but it'll take some time, and it's going to be very bumpy and messy, and buckle up.
0: His advice for Irene Chang and other recent grads who are still looking for a job?
2: Hang in there.
0: I shared what I learned with Chang. She says it's helpful to hear what economists have to say.
4: It does make me feel a little bit validated. Yeah, I'm definitely holding on to that right now.
0: For NPR News, I'm Lee Gaines.
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6: 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I'm Sophia Salaby. It's 6:48. In 15 minutes during our local newscast, we bring you more on a fire last night that's destroyed a beloved mid-Michigan restaurant. And then the grievance system was supposed to offer immigrant detainees a safe channel to report violations like medical neglect.
7: You had the inspector generals, you had the Office of Civil Rights and Civil Liberties.
6: But now those offices have been effectively gutted and shut down, removing an important check on ICE and private prison contractors. Listen for that story in 20 minutes. 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Our newsletter, The Signal, includes a Sunday week ahead preview and a Wednesday midweek update featuring reporting and analysis from WKAR News lead politics reporter Andrew Roth, as well as our Capitol team. 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Checking in with your Capital Region weather forecast, it'll be mostly clear tonight with lows in the upper 50s. Expect sunny skies tomorrow with a high near 82, and showers are likely on Saturday with possibly an afternoon storm and highs in the upper 70s. It's good to have you listening to WKAR on this Thursday evening.
8: 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Klune says he's not interested in repeating old ideas from book to book.
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11: 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I'm Elsa Chang.
12: And I'm Juana Summers. Cody and Kaylee Brendel grew up just inland of the Jersey Shore. The siblings, who both have disabilities, came of age knowing it is their right to live, learn, and work in their community. Not long ago, millions of people like them could have been segregated in institutions. Then, in 1999, the same year Cody was born, the Supreme Court ruled states must serve adults with disabilities in their communities. Now, the Trump administration is trying to reverse course. NPR's Janaki Mehta reports.
13: This is my older brother, Cody. He's 27 years old. He is a thrill seeker, and I wish I could be half as cool as he is.
14: Have a great sister, Keely. And she's so

0: funny, so good. I love her.
1: Kaylee, who's now 23, says she and Cody were always close growing up and helped each other navigate life as two blind kids. They plop down on their parents' back patio, which overlooks the Matitaconk River. It's one of their favorite places to hang out.
0: We would play fun games together, like hang out, do everything.
2: I was the annoying little sister that was like, wait for me, wait for me.
1: Moments like these are harder to come by because Kaylee's been really busy lately, running a disability rights organization. And when we met her, she was getting ready to move across the country for law school.
2: I aspire to practice disability rights law full time. Whether that's at a protection and advocacy agency, if the government goes back to the way it needs to be, maybe a government job, you know.
1: The government isn't where it needs to be, according to Kaylee, because she says the Trump administration is going after the kinds of programs that have made a fulfilling, independent life possible for her and Cody.
2: They're attacking the integration mandate, and that boils down to just disabled people deserve to receive our services in the community with our loved ones, not isolated in institutions.
1: The integration mandate is a core promise that's built into civil rights laws like the Americans with Disabilities Act. The government made that promise after people with disabilities fought against segregation in institutions, which have a long history of abuse and neglect. And the promise of integration has helped shape an entire generation of disabled people's lives, people like Kaylee and Cody.
2: In terms of Cody's life, he's getting community-based support that we've shown is critical for him. And for me, the integration mandate is why I get to go to law school. And when the time comes that I'm a mom, the integration mandate's gonna make sure that my kid's not taken because I'm disabled.
1: But now there are looming threats. Texas is leading a lawsuit that calls the integration mandate into question. Then this summer, the Department of Justice put out a legal opinion agreeing with the plaintiffs, saying that states do not have to provide community-based care to people with disabilities. It's a program that more than 8 million Americans rely on. NPR tried reaching the Trump administration for comment several times and did not hear back. And to be clear, the law itself hasn't changed, but Kaylee is concerned.
2: Because laws are great, but laws have to have systems in place that make sure they're enforced. Now the DOJ has essentially said we're not going to do that anymore. That affects everything. Integrated setting affects school. It affects where you can work. It affects the community-based programs like what my brother uses.
1: After high school and before Cody got into the program he's in now, Kaylee says he just wasn't himself. He was in a kind of limbo.
2: He would text me and he would just be very sad. And I was like, it feels like I'm losing my brother.
1: Then Cody's family finally found the right fit. A community-based program called Next Steps, a couple miles from home. It's the kind of Medicaid-funded program that disability rights advocates spent decades fighting for. Kaylee says it's helped Cody, who's blind and also has autism, to become more independent.
2: It's a night and day change, and it brings him structure and opportunities to socialize with other disabled adults.
3: Good morning. How's it going?
1: We tagged along with Cody to his program.
4: So if everybody can find a seat, that means phones away, tablets away.
1: Jen Dyer, the executive director of Next Steps, gathers a two or so dozen adults for a morning meeting. Everyone shares what they got up to over the weekend.
5: I had to go to my cousin's in New York for a birthday party myself. They have a pool now, so I got to spend the day there.
4: Cody, I saw you had your hand up. What was your question for Warren?
0: Did he go in your pool at your house or someone else?
5: No, it was my cousin's pool.
1: Jen Dyer tells me later that was the first time Cody ever chimed in with a question. It's a big moment for him. He's usually pretty shy.
4: Okay, is that everybody?
1: As the morning meeting ends, it's time to get out in the community, learning life skills like getting groceries.
0: We're going to the store. We're on the way to the store right now.
1: I hop into the Next Steps van with Cody, and his shy exterior starts to melt away.
0: Because I'm good at telling jokes, and I love comedy.
1: To pass the time, he hits me with some of his favorite one-liners.
0: Why do husbands forget their mistakes? Why? There's no use in two people remembering the same thing.
1: Once we get to the store, Cody navigates the aisles with the help of an aide and his cane. And he practices counting money and checking out.
6: So now we need $10.89.
1: Later, he heads to his favorite part of the program, job training.
0: We're at Jersey Mike's and I'm going to be working here.
1: He's wearing a blue dress shirt and a Jersey Mike's hat and heads to the back where the kitchen is to bob some lettuce.
0: That's my favorite job, bobbing the lettuce. You have to take the whole head of lettuce and bang it down a couple of times to loosen the hardcore.
1: He cleans tables and stacks shelves too, but Cody says working here has taught him much more than that.
0: I didn't do everything efficiently, worked carefully, and being able to communicate or talk with all my coworkers and my supervisor.
1: Cody says he's going to use these skills to apply for a job at the local Papa John's or an appliance store. This is the point of these programs, to help adults gain the skills they need to be as independent as possible within their communities.
6: Have a nice day, guys.
1: Back at home on the patio, Cody tells me more than anything, it's the friendships he's building through Next Steps he loves most. He says it's the first time he's had that since high school.
0: I'm doing that stuff that I used to do, going to fun places, meeting new friends, going boating, going swimming.
1: Another big reason states have shifted to community-based programs is because they also cost far less than institutions. But on top of the legal threats to these community-based services, the Trump administration has also cut roughly $1 trillion from Medicaid, which pays for programs like Cody's. And Kaylee is afraid of what all this could mean in the long run.
2: I am fearful of the possibility that he could be put at risk of institutionalization when that time comes when my parents aren't here. And I will do everything that I can to make sure that he has what he needs. But if he were institutionalized, it's deeply scary for me to think about.
1: She worries the dark past for disabled Americans could become the future. It's why she's been traveling the country, meeting with lawmakers through her organization, Judy's League, and why she's studying disability law at UC Berkeley. And for now, she takes comfort in knowing that Cody has supportive parents and access to a program that helps him do the things he loves. Like going out on a boat with his group at Next Steps.
0: I'm driving the boat now. I need to make it go faster. I'm feeling great. I'm loving it right now.
1: Like a true Jersey Shore guy, Cody says right here on the water, with the wind in his hair and friends by his side, he feels right at home. Janaki Mehta, NPR News, Brick, New Jersey.
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9: 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I'm Sophia Salaby, and All Things Considered continues next. In your mid-Michigan weather forecast, expect mostly clear skies tonight with a low around 58. It'll be sunny tomorrow with highs in the lower 80s. It's 6:59. 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
11: You can't call it a world war, but you have to. There's some different term we have to come up with. It's almost an interconnected war.
12: Russia and Ukraine, the U.S. and Iran, North and South Korea, how each of these wars is linked and how they're influencing each other.
13: For Thursday, August 20th, this is All Things Considered.
12: I'm Elsa Chang.
13: And I'm Juana Summers. This hour, the near non-existent oversight over immigration detention centers.
14: I think for all intents and purposes, the grievance process
6: the resolution process is non-functioning at this point.
12: Also, after 6 years of living in the U.S., the Duke and Duchess of Sussex say they're moving back to the United Kingdom.
14: With Meghan, there always has been an element of treating her as an alien.
13: And 13 current and former Penn State students and one of their parents have been accused of distributing large amounts of cocaine.
12: Those stories and more after this summary of the day's news.
15: Live from NPR News in Washington, I'm Ryland Barton. President Trump says the U.S. will impose further economic pain on Iran, and today Treasury Secretary Scott Bessent hinted that China might be a focus of further Iran-related measures, as NPR's Emily Feng reports.
16: Trump wrote on Truth Social that any country that allows institutions or businesses to provide, quote, any type of lifeline to Iran will itself face tremendous economic consequences. Bessent, in an interview with CNBC, declined to specify whether China was a target, but he did say this.
17: A reopening of the strait benefits China. Unfortunately, they've been buying, they were the largest consumer of Iranian oil. They were buying about 90% of it.
16: Mainland China and Hong Kong, along with the United Arab Emirates, are also the biggest hubs of money laundering, and entities there are trade intermediaries between Iran and the rest of the world. Though this week, the UAE said it was severing trade relations with Iran. Emily Feng, NPR News, Washington.
15: The U.S. military says that Asia-based USS George Washington aircraft carrier is now operating in the Middle East. The ship is relieving the long-deployed USS Abraham Lincoln following reports of mental health challenges and supply shortages aboard while it was supporting the Iran war. The Lincoln's deployment has included a record-setting uninterrupted time at sea of more than 250 days. A woman accused of launching a plot on behalf of ISIS to set off an explosive at the New York State Capitol building in Albany is being charged with providing material support to a foreign terrorist organization. 35-year-old Jessica Bowie was arrested after more than a month of surveillance. Craig Tremoroli is the special agent in charge for the FBI's Albany field office.
18: In her own words, as alleged in the criminal complaint, she said, quote, "I want to destroy as much of the building as possible and kill the senators while they are meeting. I want them to lose a lot of important documents as well."
15: New York officials say they had strengthened security at the Capitol and across state government earlier this year after an increase in threats against politicians. Young Americans today are moving away from the two-party system. That's according to a new Mermation survey, which finds that half of adults between the ages of 18 and 34 identify as independent. NPR's Elena Moore reports.
19: Just 21% of young adults say they're Republican and 30% say Democrat. But independents make up the majority at 50%, which is higher than the national average at 43%. The poll also finds that young Americans aren't as turned off by some ideological labels. Take the term Democratic Socialist. Nearly 40% of average adults hold a negative position. But among folks under 34, less than 30% feel that way. The term MAGA is a different story. More than 50% of national adults have a negative view, and among young people, it climbs to nearly 60%. Elena Moore, NPR News.
15: Oil prices rose today. The Dow dropped more than 1.25%. It's NPR.
9: For WKER News, I'm Sophia Salaby. Holt residents are mourning the loss of a beloved downtown restaurant after a fire last night that destroyed large portions of the building. WKER's Imogen Nelson reached out to the community about the destruction and hopeful future of the eatery.
20: Gravity Smokehouse and Barbecue has been a staple in Holt since before its time as a brick and mortar on Cedar Street. For a year prior, Gravity Smokehouse was serving its brisket and pulled pork from a food truck window. On Wednesday night, however, business owners were hit with a sudden loss as the restaurant fire and roof collapse resulted in the total loss of the building. Delhi Township Fire Chief Brian Ball says Gravity Smokehouse is well known in the Holt community.
21: We really like having them in the township. They're a good business, and you know, we hope to have them reopen. I'm pretty picky on my barbecue, so I like it all.
20: News of the fire has received an outpouring of support on social media from members of the community. Many former diners are echoing Ball's hope for the smokehouse and barbecue joint to reopen down the road. Ball says the source of the fire hasn't been determined yet, but he does not believe it is suspicious. I'm Emma J. Nelson.
9: Lieutenant Governor Garland Gilchrist says the Trump administration needs to stop interfering with Michigan's election system. Gilchrist is running for Secretary of State on the Democratic ticket. During a tour of a Marquette Veterans Home yesterday, Gilchrist said if he wins, he'll be focused on making sure every Michigander can exercise the right to vote without intimidation or coercion.
3: And I want to stop the federal government, the Trump administration, from attempting to hijack voting rights of Michiganders. That's really important to me.
9: Gilchrist says he would also work to expose the influence of what he calls dark and dirty money on the political process. Gilchrist is running against Republican Macomb County Clerk Anthony Forlini to serve as Michigan's next Secretary of State. This is WKER.
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9: In your mid-Michigan weather forecast, it'll be mostly clear tonight with lows in the upper 50s.
22: From NPR News, this is All Things Considered. I'm Elsa Chang in Culver City, California.
23: And I'm Mary Louise Kelly in Washington, which, for those of you who love a good map, is about 6,000 miles from Tehran. Now, Tehran is about 1,500 miles from Kyiv. And if you could walk a straight line from Kyiv to Pyongyang, just under 4,500 miles. What do these capital cities have in common, despite the many miles between them? They are all connected by conflict. The war between Russia and Ukraine, the war between the U.S. and Iran, and yes, even North and South Korea, two countries which are technically still at war. The ways in which these wars overlap and are influencing each other is something we discussed today on NPR's National Security Podcast, Sources and Methods. Joining me in that conversation were NPR White House correspondent Emily Fang and Pentagon correspondent Tom Bowman. Tom, I want to stay on this theme that we just seem to keep circling. We have U.S. attention focused on Iran. We have President Trump demanding that South Korea help in that fight. South Korea saying, yeah, thanks, but no thanks. And meanwhile, North Korea helping Russia in its war in Ukraine.
11: It's right. You can't call it a world war, but you have to, there's some different term we have to come up with. It's almost an interconnected war we have here. So you do have North Koreans providing troops to Russia to fight in Ukraine. You have Russia and China providing intelligence to Iran to go after U.S. bases, particularly CIA sites. And then you have the global impact of the lack of ships, the lack of oil getting through the Strait of Hormuz, which is affecting Asia in particular, right? So you have all this kind of stew of problems and conflicts.
2: I'll add in the war in Iran's now taking all of these interceptor missiles that Ukraine really needs to defend itself and that the U.S. might have wanted to use one day against a Chinese invasion of Taiwan.
11: That is the definite threat.
2: To add another layer to this.
11: No, that's absolutely right. They've gone down about two-thirds the number of Patriot missiles, which are key for the defense of U.S. forces in Asia. So you have that effect, too. And it's going to take years to rebuild that Patriot missile network.
23: I keep thinking how America's allies and America's adversaries are, of course, watching all of this play out and drawing lessons in their own strategic interests. I keep thinking, if I were standing in Pyongyang, watching what is happening with the war on Iran, I would be thinking, I'm so glad North Korea went ahead and built nuclear weapons. I'm so glad we have them, because look what happens if you don't.
2: Beijing has been watching the entire time, and I'm sure that someone in their leadership has been thinking the same thing. China's also a nuclear power. They took note when Obama came out and said, we think China and the East Asian region, the Asia Pacific, is going to be where the action is at for the next couple of decades. And so while the U.S. was trying to increase defense spending in the Asia Pacific and retrain its forces to be more of a Pacific power again, China was also doing the same. It was increasing its military budget year after year at double-digit numbers. It now has personnel and equipment levels that can, they don't reach that of the U.S.'s, but it can rival that of the U.S.'s. So in some ways, China has caught up as a result.
11: And they're building hundreds of ships. That's a real concern to the U.S. Navy. And also their missiles, their coastal missiles are a real problem as well. And, you know, the concern, of course, is Taiwan. By next year, China will have the capability to take on Taiwan, according to the Pentagon. It doesn't mean they'll do it, but there's still a threat out there just next year.
23: Let's sweep in a relevant diplomatic development this week, or at least what the White House would like to be a diplomatic development, which is possibly talks with Kim Jong-un this year. Emily, fill us in.
16: Trump has praised Kim Jong-un at least twice this week. That,
0: but I do have a good relationship with Kim Jong-un, as you know, you've seen. He didn't like Biden. He didn't like Obama. He didn't like anybody, but he likes me. And I just got along with him very good. We had great meetings. We speak.
16: Something, by the way, that Kim's sister denied to North Korean media. They basically have given the U.S. a cold shoulder throughout all of this, saying that she's not aware of any communications between the U.S. president and Kim Jong-un, and that the matter of canceling South Korean joint military drills is not even worth consideration for Pyongyang. But President Trump has said a whole lot about Pyongyang and said he might be meeting Kim in the future.
23: Why? Like, how big a threat does North Korea still pose? What do we know?
16: It is more of a threat these days than ever, in the sense that its nuclear arsenal is more advanced. It has intercontinental ballistic missiles that could travel far enough to potentially reach the U.S., and it's become more advanced at enriching nuclear fuel. So it's a more dangerous nuclear-interested adversary than before.
23: That was NPR White House correspondent Emily Fang and NPR Pentagon correspondent Tom Bowman. You can hear our full discussion on sources and methods. 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
12: One of the last remaining checks on immigration and customs enforcement and private prison contractors running detention centers has all but collapsed. And that is leaving thousands of people trapped in a system with near non-existent oversight. NPR immigration correspondent Vanessa Romo reports.
1: The grievance system is a long-standing tool in the U.S. for people being held in detention. In immigration detention, it's designed to offer a safe channel to report violations like unsanitary conditions and medical neglect. But an NPR review has found the system is no longer working as intended. Here's how it's supposed to work. A detainee has a problem. They fill out a form, an officer is required to provide a written decision and, if appropriate, come up with a resolution. The more serious, the quicker they're supposed to act. But that's not how it worked out for Dee, who upon arrival to Delaney Hall Detention Center in New Jersey, told officials.
4: I tell them, listen, I got a brain tumor. It's very aggressive, and I need my medicine like twice a day.
1: Dee is a 44-year-old Mexican national who was picked up by ICE the same week he was scheduled to start chemotherapy for a stage 4 brain tumor. Dee requested that NPR use only his first initial because he fears government retaliation. For weeks, Dee says, he'd tell any GEO Group staffer who'd listen about his condition. GEO Group is the private prison contractor that runs Delaney. But before receiving any chemo or radiation or an MRI, Dee was transferred twice. He ended up at California City Detention Center, which is run by CoreCivic. That's where the seizures began.
4: When I started having the seizure, I couldn't do anything.
1: He had 4 over 2.5 months. He says they were all triggered by hours-long delays of his anti-seizure medication, which he tracked in a daily log. After each episode, Dee filed a formal grievance, just like his lawyer told him to do.
4: The abogada Cintia, that's what she told me. She started writing everything down. I started doing that.
1: NPR reviewed the forms filed by Dee. They do not show any response from CoreCivic officials, even though emergency medical grievances are supposed to be reviewed within 24 hours. NPR reached out to DHS, GEO Group, and CoreCivic. They did not provide answers to specific questions about the grievance process. CoreCivic spokesman Ryan Gustin told NPR that the company has, quote, a robust grievance process available to all detainees. But experts like immigration attorney Chris Brundage say that system was flawed from the start.
7: There's also a patchwork of detention standards that were adapted to the different types of facilities.
1: Brundage calls himself a dinosaur of DHS because he worked for the department for 23 years. In his final post, he was the deputy of the now-closed Office of the Immigration Detention Ombudsman. He says trying to enforce the rules of the grievance system has always been challenging. Then there's the evisceration of nearly all immigration detention oversight offices.
7: You had the inspector generals, you had the Office of Civil Rights and Civil Liberties. And I think when these offices were effectively gutted and shut down, One, you don't have the administration itself making oversight a priority, but two, you've lost the actual physical offices to do it.
1: Each of those offices played a key role in safeguarding detainees. And now that they've all been shuttered or sidelined, we're seeing immigration detention deaths at record highs. And more detainees are launching hunger strikes to protest inhumane conditions.
7: Where is your independent verification and oversight? You know, can you have ICE do its own inspections? Sure. But that's kind of like the rooster watching the hen house.
1: There's also another issue. It's virtually impossible for lawmakers or inspectors to know how many grievances are filed because neither ICE nor the private prison companies are required to disclose that data. And some suggest that's a deliberate ploy to keep the public in the dark. That was the conclusion of a 2024 study by the ACLU of Northern California and the California Collaborative for Immigrant Justice. They reviewed nearly 500 grievances filed in California between 2023 and 2024. Of those, only 8% were found in favor of detained people. And even grievances that are upheld may not amount to much, according to Mariel Villarreal, a senior attorney with CCIJ.
6: Even grievances that are ultimately founded, there's often no real remedy to them. There's nothing with teeth.
1: Democratic Texas Congressman Joaquin Castro agrees. He, too, is vexed by the system and frustrated by the failings he says he confronts on regular visits to detention centers.
8: I think for all intents and purposes, the grievance process, the resolution process is non-functioning at this point. And these people are at the whim whatever ICE wants to do to them.
1: As for D, he's been released from ICE detention. He's now living at home, undergoing cancer treatment. He hasn't had another seizure. Vanessa Romo, NPR News.
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1: Good evening. 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I'm Sophia Salaby at 718. During our local newscast in 15 minutes, we bring you more on why some Democrats say they're supporting Republican Mike Rogers in the race for Michigan's open U.S. Senate seat. And then Florida used to be a swing state, but recent population growth has altered that dynamic.
2: By about a 2-to-1 margin, people that were coming here were registering Republican, and many of them were leaving a blue state.
1: In 20 minutes, listen for analysis on the impact of so-called blue state refugees on Florida's political landscape. In statewide news, Michigan has confirmed its first human case of West Nile virus this season. David Limbaugh has the details.
3: A routine blood donation screening on Thursday, August 13th, revealed the first West Nile virus-related case in Kent County since August 2025. Tragically, last year's case resulted in death. West Nile virus is transmitted to humans through the bites of infected mosquitoes and is the leading cause of mosquito-borne disease in the U.S., but its effects can vary from person to person. About 1 in 5 develop mild flu-like symptoms such as fever, headache, body aches, or rash. About 1 in 150 develop a severe illness that affects the central nervous system, which can be fatal. Kent County Health Department recommends using insect repellent containing 10 to 35% DEET, wearing long sleeves and pants, avoiding outdoor activities at dawn or dusk, eliminating standing water around your home, and keeping screens and gutters in good repair. KCHD's mosquito surveillance team is monitoring local mosquito populations for numerous viruses through late September, when their populations significantly decline. I'm David Limbaugh.
1: In your weather forecast for tonight, it'll be mostly clear with lows in the upper 50s. This is WKAR.
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5: 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I'm Elsa Chang.
6: And I'm Juana Summers. They called it Megxit, or sometimes Megxile. We're talking about Harry and Meghan's self-imposed exile in California. Now, 6 years later, the Duke and Duchess of Sussex are moving back to the United Kingdom. They've already enrolled their kids in a school there this fall. NPR's Lauren Freyer reports on what this homecoming could have in store for the prince and his American wife.
7: This is how some British media talk about Prince Harry's wife.
8: Duchess of Sussex, what's her name? Meghan Markle.
7: Because talk radio bad. Host Andrew Pierce told GB News, a local TV network, that when he looks at Meghan...
8: I don't see a black woman. I don't see a woman of colour. I see an intensely irritating American third-rate actress who's doing everything she can to wreck the royal family.
7: The British press can be ruthless. So can the royals, says Catherine Mayer, author of a book called Divide and Rule, about how royal women are treated.
9: It's a weird institution that can't recruit. It can only expand through marriage or through childbirth. And that licenses a kind of attention on women and an attempt to control all aspects of their lives.
7: Many Brits see Meghan's lifestyle brand as inappropriate, even crass. She gets accused of manipulating her husband, turning him against his brother, Prince William. She gets blamed for the couple's joint decisions to leave the UK and seek profit from their royal name.
9: With Meghan, that always has been an element of treating her as an alien, partly because she's Californian, but there is definitely also racism and misogyny.
7: In California, there was that famous 2021 sit-down with Oprah in which Meghan alleged that the royals had expressed
10: concerns and conversations about how dark his skin might be when he's born.
7: Referring to her firstborn, Prince Archie, who is now 7, Meghan told Oprah she felt suffocated by the royals, alienated and othered by them and felt for a time,
10: I just didn't want to be alive anymore.
7: Rather than expressing concern, many viewers here criticized her in that interview for being too emotive, having the opposite of a stiff upper lip. Harry also had issues with the UK. He sued the tabloids for allegedly hacking his phone. His requests for taxpayer-funded bodyguards while in the UK were all turned down. All of this led the prince to conclude in a BBC interview last year,
11: I can't see a world in which I would be bringing my wife and children back to the UK at this point.
7: But now he and Meghan have done an about-face. It's unclear what changed. So many questions persist.
12: We still don't know what part of the country they're going to be living in, what they might be doing to earn money, what school the kids are going to.
7: Newsweek's royal editor Jack Royston says the biggest question may be what William, whom Harry in his memoir called his beloved brother but also his arch-nemesis, thinks of Harry's return. King Charles, who's 77 and undergoing cancer treatment, has always been more open to reconciliation, Royston says.
12: But between William and Harry, it's very different. They have no relationship. They don't talk. William is still very angry, and particularly with Meghan. And so if William believes that Charles is mishandling this and is doing too much to kind of welcome Harry home and elevate his platform, then that could cause real complications.
7: In the audiobook of his memoir, Harry recalls how in 2021, the year after he left, he returned to Windsor for his grandfather's funeral and agreed to meet his father and brother in Frogmore Gardens near the graves of Edward VIII and his wife, Wallis Simpson, another American who caused a rift in the royal family.
11: I looked around, saw no one. I checked my phone, no texts, no voicemails. They must be running late, I thought, leaning against the stone wall. I put away my phone and told myself, stay calm.
7: Then he describes Charles and William striding towards him. His stomach drops. Hang on, he recalls thinking. Are we meeting for a walk or a duel? Lauren Freyer, NPR News, London.
5: Next week, students will be returning to class at Pennsylvania State University. That's following arrests this week of 13 current and former Penn State students and one of their parents in a cocaine trafficking ring. Pennsylvania's attorney general says state college police and a grand jury are investigating the crimes, which allegedly took place at two fraternity houses. Sydney Roach, a reporter at member station WPSU in State College, Pennsylvania, joins us now. Hi, Sydney.
13: Hi, Elsa.
5: Okay, so tell us more about what the state is alleging against these 14 people.
13: Yeah, so there are 14 people total named in the investigation, mostly former students, but some are still enrolled. Dave Sunday, Pennsylvania's attorney general, says these 14 people took part in a large drug trafficking ring in 2023 and 2024. Prosecutors say students regularly brought in large amounts of cocaine, kilos is the term that the AG used, from New York and Philadelphia. That cocaine was then allegedly cut and packaged at two off-campus fraternity houses, those being Delta Upsilon and Sigma Chi. Several people are facing felony charges.
5: Okay, and so who are the alleged ringleaders in all of this?
13: So Agostino Abatiello is the main alleged ringleader that prosecutors point to. He turned himself in on Tuesday and was denied bail. Thomas Robinson has since been released since his bail was set and posted at $1.5 million. I'll also note that newly released court documents say the investigation into Thomas Robinson is what started this whole thing. He was allegedly selling to confidential informants and using Venmo for payments. The only non-student in this investigation is Paul Robinson. That's the father of Thomas Robinson, one of the alleged ringleaders I just mentioned. Mm-hmm. Paul Robinson is an attorney in Pittsburgh, and he's accused of trying to hinder the investigation and even hide evidence. No one has entered a plea yet. Preliminary hearings are scheduled to start in early September. I have reached out to the attorneys for Abatiello and Paul Robinson for comment, but I haven't heard back yet.
5: Well, like we said, classes start back up next week. I am wondering, what message are investigators sending to families with students returning to campus?
13: Yeah, in his press conference on Monday, Attorney General Dave Sunday says that concerned families should know that every city and every state deals with drug issues, not just Penn State. But he also said he had this message for students.
14: Just because you're at college and you're making money and you think that this is something you can get away with, it's not. It's extremely serious.
13: AG Sunday says pledges at the two fraternities helped package cocaine, but he declined to say if investigators are pursuing hazing charges.
5: Well, I mean, Penn State does have a history of some serious hazing, including a student death, right? How is the university handling this right now?
13: Penn State said they immediately put Delta Upsilon on interim suspension. Penn State Student Affairs says they're reviewing that organization's processes. But as for Sigma Chi, Penn State says that fraternity was already an unrecognized organization operating outside of the university's oversight. And that's something the university has even warned about in the past. The school says it's trying to quickly improve its education and hazing prevention efforts. I've since asked Penn State for more details on that plan, and I haven't yet heard a response.
5: That is Sydney Roach from WPSU. Thank you, Sydney.
13: Thank you, Elsa.
5: And we want to note that Penn State University holds the license for WPSU, but the university did not play any role in reporting or editing this conversation.

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1: On the next Fresh Air, we remember the longtime rock critic Dave Marsh, who was an early champion and biographer of Bruce Springsteen. He wrote for the rock magazine Cream and later Rolling Stone. He died last week. Also, Peter Heller, his novel The Dog Stars, has been adapted into a new film. 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

0: It's All Things Considered from NPR News. I'm Elsa Chang.
1: And I'm Juana Summers. Coming up, blue state refugees.
0: We're talking about conservatives who move from Democratic-run places to Republican-led ones.
2: We saw how tyrannical some people could be. I mean, you got to a point where kids couldn't even play outside. And where you come to a place like Florida, where it was pretty open out here.
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3: Live from NPR News in Culver City, California, I'm Duane Brown. The federal debt has reached a record $40 trillion this week, highlighting the impact of the Iran war as well as rising inflation. The Treasury Department says it will buy back more bonds to help lower interest rates. The federal debt is linked to everyone's cost of living, especially potential home buyers. Stacey Vanek Smith is with Bloomberg Businessweek.
4: Mortgages, you might remember from the financial crisis, mortgage-backed securities. Banks will package up a bunch of mortgages, chop them up, and sell them to investors on the market. Well, those compete against U.S. Treasury bonds. And so they all get priced together. They're all competing against each other. And so when U.S. Treasuries have to start offering higher interest rates to investors, everybody else does. And so that brings up the price of mortgages. When banks are having to pay more for that, it gets passed down to us.
3: Bloomberg, Stacey Vanek Smith. More than 5,000 people have contracted Ebola in the Democratic Republic of Congo. Almost half of them have died in the past 3 months, as NPR's Duri Buscarin has the latest update.
5: More than half of deaths are still happening outside of designated Ebola treatment centers, including in general hospitals, where the virus can be passed to health workers and other patients. Mercy Kiang, an epidemiologist for the Africa Centers for Disease Control and Prevention, says this suggests the outbreak is much larger than the official numbers.
6: If you have to look at the real burden, we should be over 10,000 to 15,000 cases. But again, these are estimates. These are more or less models.
5: Clinical trials are ongoing for vaccines and treatments for this strain of Ebola. Officials plan to deploy 70,000 doses of a previous vaccine for another Ebola strain in the meantime. Duri Buscarin, NPR News, Washington.
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7: For WKAR News, I'm Sophia Salaby. As Michigan Democratic U.S. Senate candidate Abdul Al-Sayed tries to unite his party after this month's primary election, Republicans are trying to peel away support. Republican nominee Mike Rogers launched the Democrats for Rogers coalition today. He's appealing to centrist Democrats who may be upset with Al-Sayed's embrace of progressive policies and criticisms of U.S. funding for Israel's war in Gaza. Rabbi Asher Lopatin says he feels many Democrats haven't done enough to support the Jewish community and to fight anti-Semitism.
8: The fact that they have not spoken out against that is very disappointing.
7: Al-Sayed's campaign has denied accusations of anti-Semitism and has spoken out against it, saying he loves and reveres Judaism and the Jewish community. Imagine playing baseball without a glove. Fans in Mason can see how the game looked like more than 160 years ago this weekend. WKAR's Leanne Towne has more.
9: Forget gloves, carefully groomed baseball diamonds, and pitchers firing fastballs from the mound. This Saturday, players in Mason will take the field the way baseball was played in the 1860s. Doug Klein with the Mason Area Historical Society says the sport came to mid-Michigan in 1865, the same year Mason was incorporated.
10: It's also the last year of the Civil War, and a lot of our history goes back that far.
9: Klein says one of the biggest differences is what players don't have.
10: There are no mitts or gloves that are used, and so as a result, they have to play on a grass field, not a baseball diamond.
9: Before the game, members of the Capitol Baseball Club will give visitors a history lesson on how the game was played. Then they'll head to Rainer Park to take on the Flint Lumber City Baseball Club. I'm Leanne Towne.
7: You can find my story on baseball's beginnings in mid-Michigan at WKAR.org.
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1: 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I'm Elsa Chang in Culver City, California.
2: And I'm Juana Summers in Washington. In Las Vegas, a fatal drive-by shooting that happened almost 30 years ago is finally the subject of a murder trial. It's international news because the victim was Tupac, the hip-hop star Tupac Shakur, who became a broader cultural icon after his death. And in the 30 years since he was killed, nobody has ever been tried in connection with his death until now. A few years back, the Slate podcast Slow Burn took a close look at the killings of Tupac and Biggie, the Notorious B.I.G. Joel Anderson hosted that season of Slow Burn, and we've called him up to talk about it. Hi there.
3: Hey, thanks for having me.
2: Thanks for being here. Okay, Joel, so the man being tried for murder, Dwayne Davis, also known as Keefe D, has given public interviews. He's even written a book detailing his involvement in what happened that night. He has also pleaded not guilty. Has anything from this trial surprised you so far?
3: Not really. It's gone pretty much according to form because everybody has called their shots. The strategy is not a complicated one from prosecutors. They're going to say, hey, look, this guy has confessed over and over again. He wrote about it when he was first interviewed by, you know, local law enforcement about it in 2008. He said the same thing then. And then after his book was published in 2019, he gave a series of interviews where he said that gave basically the same version of events. With Keefe D's attorney, and I hope I could call him Keefe D instead of Davis, is that he's a liar and that he's lying about all this because he wanted some of the street cred, but also because he is a former drug dealer. It's not like he has many other professional means to make money. So this is basically a means to keep his name in the public square and make a little money while he's doing it.
2: Mm. Now, when you were hosting that season of Slow Burn, did you ever expect it would lead to charges against Davis or any of the three folks who he said were with him?
3: No, because my thought was that, well, if it hadn't happened already, why would it change? Why would things change, right? And even people that worked on the case, particularly Detective Greg Kading, formerly of the LAPD, who was, you know, one of the people that led the and got the confession from Keefe D and led that initial investigation, said, oh, there'll never be any closure. But what happened is that Keefe D, he moved to Nevada. Well, that's where they have the legal jurisdiction to charge him. And he kept talking. And one thing about it is that at that county, they got a new sheriff. And people were like, hey, this guy's sitting out here admitting that he did this murder and talking it up. And it was embarrassing. And so eventually people called him on it and brought him in and charged him.
2: Mm-hmm. I mean, look, if this trial had happened back in the 90s, it likely would have been much bigger news because of how big Tupac was at the time. Just put it into words for us. How big was he?
3: Oh, I mean, Tupac was a movie star. He dated Madonna. He, you know, was one of the... Before he went into prison, he was a pretty good rapper with a pretty good following. When he got out of prison went to prison for sexual abuse charges in 1994. When he came out, he was a huge platinum selling artist. He became probably one of the two or three most famous rappers in the world. And so for him to have just gotten gunned down on a night when everybody was in Vegas, he was at a Mike Tyson fight. Those used to be some of the biggest sporting events in America, and nobody ever be brought to justice. And so the idea that somebody is on trial for this is pretty amazing.
2: I mean, it's really hard to tell the story of Tupac without talking about Biggie. What's the best way to think about their rivalry in 2026?
3: Wow, that's a good question. Well, I mean, they were friends, right? This all started out with Tupac helping Biggie's career. Tupac felt betrayed by Biggie when Tupac got shot at a New York recording studio during that same sexual abuse trial. And ever since then, they'd fallen apart. And, you know, they never reconciled before Tupac was killed in 96 and then Biggie was killed in 97. And the one thing I think about is that it really cast a pall over hip hop for a number of years. But the idea that your two biggest stars in the game or two of the three biggest stars would, you know, meet their demise within a year of each other because of, you know, getting involved in gang violence and all these other sort of musical beefs, that would seem absurd today. Both of them dying as a result of their beef. That's basically what it was like if you were there in 1996.
2: That's Joel Anderson. He's a staff writer at The Ringer and was host of Slow Burn, the third season that looked into the killing of Tupac and Biggie. Joel, thanks.
3: Oh, thanks for having me.
1: Conservatives who move from Democratic-run places to Republican-led states are often called blue state refugees. Parts of Florida are full of them. As NPR's Maham Javid reports, these conservatives have helped reshape the electorate in Florida, altering who votes there and who they vote for.
4: People have moved to Florida, or want to, for lower taxes, fewer COVID regulations, and conservative values, including abortion restrictions and gun rights.
5: This is like the Freedom Palace of Florida.
4: That's Cheryl Regan, talking about the city of Naples. She moved from Cleveland, Ohio, to Florida for its looser COVID regulations.
5: So during lockdowns, I came and stayed here for 8 weeks because I wanted to escape the communism up north.
4: Chris Barry was also in Naples. She's a lifelong Republican who lives in Massachusetts, but is exploring a move because of Florida's tax policies.
6: And my husband is 100% disabled veteran, so living in the state of Florida means that we don't have to pay any property tax.
4: Democrats in Florida have tried to push back against the state's red turn, but residents who lean left aren't happy with the state's conservative policies. Here's Janine Vanco, a Democrat who lives in Alva and works in Fort Myers.
7: All I can say is, ain't pretty girls. This is Trump country and it's bad, bad, bad, bad, bad.
4: It's not just voters. Many Republican candidates have also moved here from blue states. For Catalina Lauf, who came from Illinois, COVID was a tipping point.
8: You know, a lot of us came down here after that because we saw how tyrannical some people could be. I mean, you got to a point where kids couldn't even play outside. And where you come to a place like Florida, where that it was pretty open out here.
4: Ultimately, Lauf didn't win her House primary this week. A longtime Floridian did. Some prominent Florida politicians are blue state refugees, like President Trump or Congressman Byron Donalds. Donalds is originally from Brooklyn and just won the Republican nomination for the upcoming governor's race. While campaigning, he talked about people preferring Florida to New York.
9: And so you now have seen business leaders, longtime business leaders in finance, have said, I can't take it anymore. I have to go to a place that just makes sense. And they're choosing Florida.
4: For two decades, Florida was the country's biggest swing state, but that's no longer the case. Aubrey Jewett, who teaches political science at the University of Central Florida, says the main reason for that is the population growth after the pandemic.
10: By about a 2-to-1 margin, the people that were coming here were registering Republican, and many of them were leaving blue states.
4: Republicans, who trailed in voter registrations till 2021, now lead by more than a million voters. Jewett says the stakes don't stop at the state line. The GOP advantage in Florida could help determine who controls the U.S. House next year. Maham Javid, NPR News, Fort Myers, Florida.
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11: On WKAR, I'm Sophia Salaby. In the 1990s, a group of local musicians decided to add a rock beat to traditional Irish music for St. Patrick's Day. Their experiment became one of the Lansing area's most popular bands of that era. Rob Clyda and Mike Lynch formed The Lash, a band that took local bars by storm and earned a national reputation. They did a farewell show in 2015, but the group still pops up from time to time, including for a show this weekend. For Inside the Arts This Week, WKAR's Scott Pohl talks with Lynch about the latest version of The Lash ahead of the Fishstock Americana Festival in Lansing.
12: It was a simple idea. Mike Lynch says he, Rob Clyda, and some friends at the Elderly Instruments Music Store wanted to have some St. Patrick's Day fun.
13: You're going to run all over town, not even get paid, just show up, play, move on. And we did it. People went nuts over it. So next thing I know, we were all quitting our other bands, and we just took off and did it, you know, for the next 15 years.
12: The group going by The Lash boldly described their music as Celtic mayhem, and the Irish band The Pogues were hugely inspirational.
14: Sad to say, I must be on my way, so buy me beer and whiskey, cause I'm going far away.
12: Lynch says The Lash covered lots of Pogues' music.
13: They were taking traditional music and then just, you know, rocking it out. More on the punk side than we were, you know, because of where they came from. But we definitely wanted that energy. And so we did pattern ourselves after that band.
12: Their respect for Shane McGowan's band was such that

0: The program also featured their song, Bad Tattoo.
1: I'm gonna stick to you like a bad tattoo and haunt you till you die. I'll be the pain that needs your Novocaine and a glimmer in your eye.
0: By 2015, as many as 50 people had played with The Lash at one time or another. Lynch had gone on to join the band of blues guitarist Larry McRae, and Clido was working on solo projects. And so, The Lash did what they intended to be a farewell show at The Avenue in Lansing. Lynch says he and Clido had been prepping some new songs, too.
2: We came back together, and we wrote new material. We wanted to do a record, but we wanted it to be a new thing. And so it was kind of logical to put that one away to start the new thing. And just to celebrate all the people that had been a part of that band. I figured if everybody showed up that played in the band, it'd be a full house. And it was.
0: Clida passed away unexpectedly in 2017 at the age of 56. To this day, Lynch considers Clida to be the most talented, prolific songwriter he ever worked with. That would seem to be the end of The Lash, but the band still pops up occasionally. That includes on Friday at Lansing's Fishstock Americana Festival. Lynch says the current lead singer is another local favorite, Tommy Foster.
2: He just always has the crowd eating out of your hand. And he's an incredible musician, singer. So he was the logical guy for it.
0: The two-day festival is like a time machine of popular local acts. On Friday, the lineup includes Steppin' in It, and Saturday's schedule features Jen Siggett and the Rachel Davis Band. The music will start at 6 p.m. both nights at the Fish Ladder Music Park in Lansing. The Lash will play at 7:30 on Friday. It's a ticketed event. With Inside the Arts, I'm Scott Pohl.
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0: The U.S. Navy Band will be at the Williamston Summer Concert Series tonight. That's at the McCormick Park Bandshell starting at 7. And Riverwalk Theater presents a one-night-only mini-musical with local acting standout Jane Zussman, with stories from her many projects and Riverwalk's origins. It's called Hags, Hussies, and History. That's Friday at 6 p.m.
3: 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In your weather forecast for tonight, it'll be clear with lows in the upper 50s. I'm Sophia Salaby. 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
4: From NPR News, this is All Things Considered. I'm Juana Summers.
5: And I'm Elsa Chang. The first week of a landmark multi-state trial against Meta, the parent company of Facebook and Instagram, has concluded. Inside the federal courthouse in Oakland, KQED's Rachel Miro watched this trial, one that could have existential consequences for the largest social media giant on the planet. Rachel Miro joins us now. Hi, Rachel.
6: Hi, Elsa.
5: Okay, so just remind us, what states... What are they arguing in this case?
6: There are four states, California, Colorado, Kentucky, and New Jersey. And they say Meta knew Facebook and Instagram could hook kids. They allege Meta did that by designing features like Infinite Scroll that encouraged millions of children, including those under 13 who, by law, shouldn't be on the platforms, to keep scrolling. Why? To sell more eyeballs to advertisers, even as the company told regulators and the American public that safety was Meta's priority. Now, California Deputy AG Megan O'Neill summed up the state's case in four words in her opening: hook, hold, harvest, hide. As in, hook the kids, hold on to them as they age, harvest their data, and hide it all from the public. Also, this case is not about holding Meta accountable.

0: for bad people posting bad things on social media. The question here is, did Meta produce a faulty product knowing it would damage the mental health of children and then lie about it? To make that case, the states are using lots of internal company documents and research, as well as calling Meta employees and whistleblowers to testify.
1: Okay, a lot of layers here. Meanwhile, the star witness this week was a whistleblower who also testified before a Senate Judiciary Subcommittee, right? Can you tell us more about him?
0: Yes, that's Arturo Bejar, who led Facebook's Protect and Care team for 6 years, then came back as a consultant on Instagram's well-being team. He testified that Meta did a lot of internal research to measure how Facebook and Instagram affected the mental health of children and teens. But Bejar also told the jury that some of Meta's safety tools, like Instagram's Take a Break feature, were, quote, designed to fail because the company made them optional. Quote, anything that is a setting that is not an effective safety tool, he testified, it's like you have to turn on the airbag every time you got into the car.
1: What about the other side here? How is Meta countering this framing?
0: Meta's attorneys argued the states have cherry-picked from internal research and documents to build an argument that mischaracterizes how the company has actually tried to do better for its users. Also, a Meta attorney got Bejar to acknowledge he respected the credibility of hundreds of people who work on safety research at Facebook and Instagram. And in opening arguments, attorney Paul Schmidt said that between 2020 and 2024, Meta disabled nearly 1.5 million accounts thought to be used by children under 13.
1: All right. A lot happened in just this first week. This trial, it's expected to continue through early October, right? So what should we be expecting next week?
0: More expert testimony, starting with Jean Twenge, a professor of psychology at San Diego State University. She testified that teen mental health took a sharp turn around 2010 when smartphone and social media use exploded, and that studies show the more hours a day a teen spends on social media, the more likely they are to be depressed. Her testimony is expected to continue next week. CEO Mark Zuckerberg is also on the state's witness list, but we don't know when exactly he'll take the stand.
1: That is Rachel Miro, senior editor of the Silicon Valley News Desk at member station KQED. Thank you, Rachel.
0: Thank you.
1: And a note, the Chan Zuckerberg Initiative, a charity founded by Mark Zuckerberg and his wife, Dr. Priscilla Chan, is a financial supporter of NPR.
2: When the Democratic Republic of Congo is in the news, it's often due to poverty or conflict, and more recently, the Ebola outbreak. What gets less attention is its annual celebration of color, creativity, and fashion. Reporter Emmett Livingstone in Kinshasa attended this year's DRC Fashion Week, and he brings us this postcard.
3: As rumba music plays on a hotel rooftop in the capital, Kinshasa, attendees at DRC Fashion Week stop at the entrance to show off their kaleidoscopic outfits. People cheer, and photographers click their cameras at the men draped in tartan cloaks carrying canes. The women are in leopard print or sequin dresses and wear outrageously large hats. People aren't wearing famous brands, but outfits they've put together themselves. And everyone looks amazing. Natalie Aoma is an international runway model from Congo and one of the co-founders of DRC Fashion Week.
4: Les styles ici au Congo, c'est vraiment, on est avec, c'est dans, je crois que c'est vraiment notre ADN.
3: Style here in Congo is really something we're born with, she says. It's like it's in our DNA. It doesn't matter whether you're rich or poor, everyone tries to add their own flair to what they're wearing. This year's show celebrated Sapeur, a Congolese subculture focused on fashion, elegance, and identity. Sapeur comes from the French acronym for the Society of Tastemakers and Elegant People. Cédric Mbengi is a well-known sapeur, as well as a designer himself. He's wearing an eclectic outfit of blue suspenders over a red shirt and carries a see-through bubble umbrella. Today, I'm only wearing the colors of the DRC, he says, in order to support Congolese design. Despite this national love affair with style, Congo, which is one of the poorest countries in the world, has no formal fashion industry to speak of. This runway on a Kinshasa rooftop is the country's only brush with high fashion. Hundreds of guests, all extravagantly dressed, turn up to gaze at the models and designs on display during the one-day event. Natalie Aoma says she co-founded DRC Fashion Week as a way to showcase the untapped talents of young Congolese designers in front of a VIP local audience.
4: Nous, les Congolais, on s'habille très bien, mais on s'habille très, très européen.
3: The aim is also to promote an authentic Congolese aesthetic, she says, when many people tend to dress up in a Western way. 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These feature complex geometric patterns and are woven from palm leaf fibers. 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The characteristic Congolese style is on full display. In a country where conditions are tough and people often at odds, fashion offers a burst of colour, self-expression and uncomplicated joy. 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
5: la mode, c'est un rêve. Hein? C'est un rêve d'abord pour moi. J'ai dormi, je prends un rêve, c'est ça.
3: Fashion is a dream for me, says the 33-year-old, who says money is a daily struggle. I fell asleep and I had this dream. It's a dream worth clinging to. For NPR News, I'm Emmett Livingstone in Kinshasa.
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6: 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I'm Sophia Salaby, and in your mid-Michigan weather forecast, expect mostly clear skies tonight with a low around 58. It'll be sunny tomorrow with highs in the lower 80s, and showers are likely Saturday with possibly a storm and a high near 80.
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9: This is Alex Ritson with the newsroom. Jailed former Pakistani Prime Minister Imran Khan is transferred to hospital on the orders of the Supreme Court.
10: This is one of the first and most significant signs that he has been given some form of relief, both with the visit to hospital, but also the fact that he is able to see his family again.
9: Key Western leaders, not including the US, jointly condemn Israel's settlement project that would cut off the Palestinian West Bank from East Jerusalem. Fury as the US adds yet more sanctions onto Cuba.
11: Once a military adventure against Cuba is launched, the consequences will be immeasurable. It will jeopardize peace, security and stability in the entire world.
9: The World Health Organization says it's sending 70,000 Ebola vaccine doses to help the Democratic Republic of Congo deal with its deadly outbreak. And not finishing books. Apparently you shouldn't be ashamed anymore. The critics regard it as a badge of honor. First the news.
12: BBC News with David Harper. The former Pakistani Prime Minister Imran Khan has arrived at a hospital in Islamabad after the Supreme Court ruled that he be allowed out of jail for medical checkups. The area around the private Shifa International Hospital has been cordoned off, Paddy Maguire reports.
13: Roads in Rawalpindi had been blocked and traffic diverted in anticipation of the move. Mr.